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0: This is the Tom Hartman Program.
1: So J.D. Vance was asked right up front by both CBS's Ed O'Keefe and then later by Sean Hannity on Fox. What's the deal here with this surrender to Iran? Why are we surrendering? Why are we organizing $300 billion to go to Iran? Speaking for myself, not for the administration, I think it's probably wise for them to do whatever they have to do to get the hell out of this mess that Bibi Netanyahu and Donald Trump stupidly got us into. If it costs $300 billion, we've certainly done that much damage, or at least Israel did that much damage. Both of us, actually, we both bombed Iran to Iran. You know, they have a claim for damages, right? So, you know, if we've got to pay them or somebody's got to pay them. And what J.D. Vance is saying and what he said to Sean Hannity and to Ed O'Keefe was basically, yeah, the $300 billion is fine with us. It's not going to come from us. It's going to come from the Arab nations in the region. It's going to come from the Gulf Cooperation Council, which is Saudi Arabia, UAE, Bahrain, Oman, et cetera, et cetera. And we're going to allow Oman and Iran to start charging fees, not tolls, but service fees for assisting ships with navigation through the Strait of Hormuz. So Iran now ends up with a younger government, a more radical government. The IRG, the Iranian Revolutionary Guard, is more in control of the country than they were. They are more repressive than they were. They're going to get $300 billion. They still have their uranium. And Trump, the G7, somebody asked him about this, and he said, that's over. I think I don't even want to talk about Iran anymore. I want to talk about Ukraine. Because, you know, Zelensky's at the G7, and Trump is like, 25,000 young people every month dying. That's crazy. That's just wrong. Yeah. Where were you a year and a half ago when you cut off aid to Iran, to Ukraine? So, anyhow, here we have Trump just completely surrendering to Iran. And the Republicans just don't know what to do with this. I mean, over on Fox News, they're like, how do we spin this? They're just like clueless. And there really is, no way to spin it. But, I think just like, the Ballroom Project, the Washington Post this morning just revealed that Trump said, it's going to cost $400 million and me and my friends are going to pay for all of it. It won't cost a penny to the government. Turns out that when he said that, the government had already paid tens of millions of dollars to Clark Construction, the company that's building it, to start the process. And the government had this, a contract essentially that said the government's paying at least half the cost. So Trump was lying right from the beginning, according to today's Washington Post, which is just astonishing. When you think about it, he lied to us about why we had to bomb Iran. Iran represented no threat to anybody other than through its proxies, arguably to Israel. Iran was no threat to us. He lied about that. He tries to minimize the damage that has been done, the American equipment that has been destroyed, the 14 American lives who have been lost. He refused to be 500 Americans injured severely in many cases. He refused to visit the veterans who were injured in Iran in the region when he was at Walter Reed. And now he's lying about his ballroom. It's amazing.
0: You're listening to the Tom Hartman Program.
1: So what's on your mind today? I'll pick up your calls on the other side of the break.

0: Brian in Tacoma, Washington. Hey, Brian, what's up?
1: Yeah, I just, the number 13, I've mentioned on your program before, but the amount of deaths that have happened so far in Iran, our soldiers, supposedly, according to Trump, that's the same number that the disastrous pullout of Afghanistan that was much more Trump's fault than Biden's fault because Trump released some Taliban, he tied Biden's hands, and so on and so forth. I'm not looking to relitigate that, but the number there is 13.
0: Mm-hmm.
1: And just yesterday, you, even just this morning, you said, well, we had a helicopter shot down yesterday, and you said we've rescued the soldiers.
0: Right.
1: According to who? According to, I mean, according to Trump. Why is war so fluffy and easy and undangerous for us? We've had explosions every day. There's never been a ceasefire. We keep shooting at each other. Stuff gets keep shutting down and no one else has died? Not in a million years is that true. But we all just collectively let Trump just keep saying, it's 13. It's been 13 for like 2 months. Stuff blows up. Stuff gets shot down. We keep rescuing them. According to who?
0: Well, and on top of that, in 1976, as I recall, we passed the War Powers Act so that we'd never have another Vietnam. And what it says is that the president may only initiate hostilities against another country if we have been physically attacked or he can demonstrate that it is imminent. And once he does initiate hostilities, he has to end them completely and entirely within 60 days unless Congress authorizes him to go forward. That 60 days has come and gone. And we were never attacked, by the way, by Iran. So this thing was illegal at the beginning. It's doubly illegal after the 60 days, and it's triply illegal now. And now he wants to integrate the American military and the Israeli military. It's like Benjamin Netanyahu is taking over America.
1: So many things with it, but 13, I'm just saying.
0: Yeah, I get it.
1: There's no way only that amount of U.S. soldiers have been killed.
0: Well, there's over 500 who have been injured severely, and a number of them were in the hospital at Walter Reed when Trump went over there last week, and he refused to visit them. So, Corporal Bone Spurs.
1: Yeah, but bullets kill people. We just keep saying, they understand that if they just keep saying wounded, wounded, wounded, wounded, then they cannot, that number doesn't have to go up. It's a lie. It's an obvious lie. Bullets kill people. People die when they get hit with bullets. Not everybody, but lots of people do.
0: Yeah.
1: I get it,
0: Brian. I'm skeptical of their numbers, too. But for the moment, this is what we have. Brian, thank you for the call. George in Coarse Gold, California. Hey, George, what's on your mind today?
2: I called because I heard a disturbing interview yesterday on Ian Masters' background briefing with a writer attached to the Quincy Institute's
0: responsible statecraft. Yeah.
2: Yes. And his name is Ben Freeman, and he was talking about this article that Congress is considering called 224 attached to the our military budget, and they're trying to integrate Israel's intelligence and military with our Pentagon.
0: Yes.
2: And actually have a person in the Pentagon who's Israeli, and he's telling them all what we're doing.
0: Yeah.
2: And the Section 224 was opposed by Ro Khanna, but it was shot down in committee. But Tom Massey said he's going to bring it up on the floor. So please, everybody, contact your congressman or senator and tell them we don't want Section 224. We do not want to integrate Israelis' defense forces and intelligence into our Pentagon.
0: Yeah, or any other countries, frankly. I mean, we've never done this with Canada. We've never done it with Mexico. We've never done it with Europe or NATO. We've always, maintained the integrity of our military, of our Pentagon. And the Israelis, I mean, we're in the midst of a spy scandal, by the way. Israel spying on the United States. It was kind of a one-day story. But I'm with you, George. Thank you very much for pointing that out. I appreciate that. Mike in Fairfax, Virginia. Hey, Mike, what's up?
3: I'm a retired analyst, Mike, on Substack, retired Pentagon Iranian analyst. And with so much leverage, but he seems to keep denigrating his own negotiating position.
0: Yeah. Well, it's because he's not a rational actor.
3: Well, I know. It's amazing, but his advisor should basically let him know that. I mean, he's worried about...
0: He fires any advisor who tells him something he doesn't want to hear. This is the problem. It's the Mad King Ludwig problem, Mike. Mad King Ludwig, who built that huge castle in Neuschwanstein. Anytime anybody told him what reality was, he fired them. I mean, this is Trump, we've got a Mad King in the White House. It's dangerous. It's destructive. And my concern is that, you know, I'm hearing, you know, the media that we've got, the world has maybe a couple more weeks before the economic impact really starts to spiral.
3: It's insane. Just you get the straits open, you can start negotiations, you can get good inspection regime. We have a lot of leverage, and he keeps throwing away the leverage he has.
0: Yep.
3: So it's, you know, it's like Saddam Hussein. No one could tell Saddam Hussein it was a bad idea to invade Iran. It was a bad idea to invade all of Kuwait.
0: Or Putin and Ukraine.
3: This
0: is the problem with people who think that they're emperors, you know, and or in fact are emperors. And Trump is trying to make himself an emperor. He's dismantling our government. He's dismantling the guardrails. He's found all the little holes he can slip through, you know, in our constitutional structure. He's doing insane damage to us and to the world, frankly. And I think, you know, people are getting seriously pissed. Mike, thanks for your analysis.
2: Good talking to you.
0: Dave in Federal Way, Washington. Hey, Dave, what's on your mind today?
4: Hey, not too much, Tom. Hey, I wanted to add to what you and maybe Mike were even saying. Look, regime change is still very much on the table. I think the CIA is running this thing, Ahmed Vahidi and Mohammed Jafari, out of the Bakiatala headquarters, they call it.
0: Mm-hmm.
4: It is, they're both retired generals, but one is like, Jafari is now just doing domestic control, right? And here's the thing, there's this program called Iran Novin. They keep pushing that too with the Shah's son, Reza Pahlavi.
0: Mm.
4: Look, here's the thing. This is all Iraqi National Congress. Remember Nouri al-Maliki? He was Iraqi National Congress. Ahmed Chalabi, he was Iraqi National Congress. Except Chalabi was CIA. Maliki was over there with the British. They're trying to run this government in exile. Regime change is still on the table. Like you said, he's a mad emperor. It's not going to work. It's too hard. It's too hard. And what they're going to end up doing is carpet bombing and rubbleizing the place. And then America is going to be on right there with Russia and other pariah states. It's just a mass murder regime.
0: And this is what Netanyahu wants. And now Iran is saying, and I was going to talk about this in the third hour, and we will get to it in more detail, but now Iran is saying we're pulling out of all negotiations until Israel stops bombing Lebanon. And Netanyahu, who, you know, in theory, there's already a ceasefire that Netanyahu's agreed to that we brokered. And Netanyahu's saying, screw you guys, I'm going to bomb whoever I want. I'll kill whoever I want. I don't care how many children. I don't care how many civilians. You know, this is we're building greater Israel here. We're stealing more land every single day. It's just mind boggling, Dave. Dave, thanks for the call. Don in Pittsburgh, Kansas. Hey, Don, what's on your mind today?
5: I'm going to talk about Iran too. You know, the dynamics of this tenuous ceasefire in the U.S. You know, of course, Trump was Netanyahu visited him, and by golly, the next day or within a few days, they attacked. And, you know, Trump is not, I mean, he thought, you know, that they had convinced him it was going to be another Venezuela.
0: Or he was convinced
5: of
0: it. I'm not sure that
5: ridiculous.
0: You know, the stories that we're hearing are that General Kane and, there was another one of the, Marco Rubio suggested that it would play out exactly as it's played out, but that Whiskey Pete and Donald Trump thought that it would be another Venezuela.
5: Yeah. Well, and the other thing is that you have a very strong backing by the Zionist lobby to push this, because they see the U.S. is fading. You know, I mean, we're losing our edge in a lot of things, and this is their big chance. You know, they couldn't care less what happens to us.
0: Yeah.
5: I mean, you know, they use up the U.S., the last bit of the U.S.'s power, to try and gain, you know, Eretz Israel, you know, the expanded
0: right.
5: Israel.
0: Just keep sending the money.
5: Yeah, and of course we fund everything, and of course, you know, the U.S. we're showing the signs of strain, And it won't last, you know, with the general populace becoming strongly opposed to Israel. In 20 years, it'll change, but that's way too long.
0: Yeah.
5: For what's going on now. For now, they got a lock on it.
0: Yeah, no, I'm with you, Don. Have you seen the movie Pressure? This new movie came out this weekend?
5: No, I was thinking about, did you?
0: Louise and I went to it on Saturday, and it's one of the best movies I've seen probably in the last 5 years. It is gripping. The emotional impact is overwhelming. It's not bizarre, but I mean, it's just very, very, very well done movie. It's just absolutely brilliant. And of course, it's about, Eisenhower, and D-Day. And I keep thinking when I was watching the movie, I kept thinking, and we've got Trump and Whiskey Pete. Oh my God.
5: It doesn't look all that good in comparison.
0: But that was
5: a really huge operation. You know, the Russians launched a bigger land operation on the Eastern Front at about the same time.
0: Yeah.
5: But we involved naval and air forces and things that were beyond what the Soviets
0: had. Incredible. It's incredible how successful it was. And it's incredible the number of Americans who died, landing on Utah Beach.
5: The tough ones, Omaha Beach and Utah
0: Omaha
5: Beach.
0: But the movie is just gripping. I strongly recommend you go see The Pressure.
5: They just closed our movie theater here in town.
0: Oh, no. Well, it's worth driving to the next town over, Don. Don, I got to move along, but thank you for the call. Good talking to you.
5: Bye-bye.
0: Paul in Woodinville, Washington. Hey, Paul, what's on your mind today?
6: Well, Tom, I'm thinking about America's 250th birthday and Trump making it a celebration to himself. And I just think that, it's because of our human fetish and superstition with numbers that 250 is really not any more significant than any other number. I mean,
0: yes and no. I mean, humans tend to have, kind of mathematical OCD around the anniversaries and birthdays and things.
6: I'm one of the worst, and that's why when I look at numbers and I find all kinds of things about numbers that so you can look at it different ways. But I mean, it kind of reminds me of last December, Dick Van Dyke turned 100 years old, and about 3 months before that, he said, "Hey, wouldn't it be funny if I died and didn't make it?" And he said, "What did I fail to make 100?" It's kind of this ridiculous, and it really is kind of that way. But
0: yeah, magical numbers.
6: If you want to look at it that it's significant, then we look at birthdays and saying, "Oh, here's the day that we, the time that we celebrate how great we are." And maybe what we're really getting for our 250th birthday is a looking glass, so that we can look ourselves in the face, look in the mirror, and take a look at who we are.
0: Yeah, sadly. But you and I both know, Paul, if Barack Obama had been president, were president right now, or Kamala Harris, or Bill Clinton, or, any of the Democrats who could have been president, over the last couple of decades, the 250th anniversary would have been an opportunity to celebrate American values, to talk like, God help me, Ronald Reagan did, about the importance of immigration and having the great melting pot, and America is a diverse society, and our diversity is our strength. We would be talking about the founding and the ideals of a small d democracy, and where these ideas came from, and the Iroquois Federation and the Magna Carta. And I mean, that would be the conversation. Instead, we've got a friggin' cage fight on the front lawn of the White House. I mean, how tacky, oh my God.
6: And that's the perfect opportunity to talk about what America's values really are made of. Several years ago, I was trying to get the idea out that what we really need for our 250th birthday is a new damn national anthem, because the one we have, frankly, stinks.
0: Yeah.
6: It stinks. It's not even an American song.

0: the other day when John Bolton pled guilty to a felony for keeping classified information. Right. That was based on his notes. I mean, there's no way John Bolton would have done that. He just, I think it's the economy of intimidation,
1: yep.
0: right? I think he just pled guilty because he's like, well, I don't have a whole lot of life left in me, and it's not worth Trump and his goons harassing me all
2: the time. This is what Joseph Stalin's head of his secret police famously said, show me the man and I will find you the crime.
0: Yeah, and of course, the regime in Tehran, of course, is tyrannical and oppressive. But check this out. They never attacked their neighbors. They never did.
2: I beg to differ. Hamas and Hezbollah and the Houthis, they have subsidized all of them and they have all attacked their neighbors.
0: I don't think you can say that. But if you look at Azerbaijan and Armenia, Iran was always looked as neutral by both of them. But my point is, we're going to pay like 800 times more to Iran than Obama ever did. And, you know, Scarborough was going on about how can any Republican get behind this? Hello, Joe Scarborough. These are not Republicans. They're freaking Nazis, man. Yeah. And here's the thing is, I've also thought about it with the FISA Act. Look, there's two things. We need socialist reform in this country. Like I said before, you don't have to be a socialist. Right at this moment, we need it because the wealth disparity is too great. We need some socialist reforms. What we got to be careful about is the safety cult, because the safety cult is alive and well. And I thought about that on the FISA thing. Scott Jennings was lamenting how, it's gone dark. We won't catch the bad guys. The liberal said, well, it's not totally dark. There's like a loophole for Section 702. And I'm sitting here going, look, this is all just safety cult, man.
2: Yeah.
0: And then the other thing is they're going to say that the people that, if you want even remote, even some tiny socialist reform, they're going to say you're wealthy.
2: Oh, they're going to fight it tooth and nail because the damn billionaires don't want to pay their taxes. Dave, well said. Thank you very much for the call. Dave in Hoffman Estates, Illinois. Hey, Dave, thanks for listening to WCPT. What's up?
3: Hey, Tom. Wednesday, you had this lady had called up about the, as long as our country's been around, that we had many, all these wars, that conflicts we've had. And you kind of, if I recall right, you had said, well, we had the Cold War, and that was a period of peace. And I have to disagree with you there.
2: Okay, go
3: for it. I'm one of the millions that were in it.
2: Mm-hmm.
3: And with that statement, first off, we're still in Korea. And they consider it's at an armistice. And the VFW considers that a war zone.
2: Yeah.
3: Still. And all that they have to do is cross the 38th and it's back on, game on.
2: Yeah, war never actually ended. It's just paused.
3: Right.
2: Yeah.
3: So that's just one.
2: I'll take that point.
3: Then we were in Angola at the late 70s and then Grenada, 1983,
2: mm-hmm.
3: El Salvador, mm-hmm. 81 to 92, even though the Cold War was from 2 September 1945 to 26 December 1991. And we had... we still haven't got a monument even in Washington. And the thing's going on 35 years since it's been considered over. And we had for casualties, we still got 362 casualties.
2: Is this out of El Salvador, you said, or out of...
3: No. All of it. The 46 years of the Cold War.
2: Oh, I see. Huh.
3: I mean, we've gotten from Soviet Union, we lost about 110 Chinese... North Koreans, we lost about 95, 92.
2: Yeah.
3: And then Cubans, Grenadians. But anyway, maybe I make a suggestion for you.
2: Sure.
3: That see if you can get this on eBay. The book is titled Cold War Clashes,
2: mm-hmm.
3: Confronting Communism, 1945 to 1991. Richard K. Kolb is the editor.
2: Mm-hmm.
3: It's a 172-page paperback. It's around 8 by 11.
2: Cold
3: and
2: War
3: it has
2: clashes.
3: The names of all of the killed in that. And it was originally from VFW Publications 22 years ago.
2: Interesting.
3: So that's why I figured you could get it.
2: I will look for it, Dave. Dave, thank
3: Please
2: you very
3: do
2: much
3: it,
2: for that.
3: You find it very interesting.
2: Yeah.
3: All right.
2: Appreciate it. Thank you. Sherry in Costa Mesa, California. Hey, Sherry. Thanks for listening to KPFK. What's up?
4: Do you know why we never heard about the government of Iran that killed more than 42,000 people in a matter of 2 days because they were demonstrating against them? I mean, I didn't even hear it in Pacific.

0: democracy now. In
1: I don't think it's a secret, Sherry. It was widely covered in the media.
0: Okay, I never heard about it. I mean, on Pacifica and, you know, so-called...
1: Well, I certainly talked about it. I mean, you know, there was that it was about a four-day period, as I recall, where the, you know, where the people were in the streets protesting and the government of Iran just went out and slaughtered people. I mean, the number that I had heard was 35,000, but 42,000 doesn't surprise me if that's a, you know, an updated number. This is a brutal, repressive, theocratic regime. It's, you know, it's the equivalent of, in fact, arguably even worse than the Puritans in the 1600s here. And, you know, they're imposing their religion on people and their religious standards and practices. And if you don't comply, they will take you out. And if you protest, they will kill you. I'm no fan of the Iranian government. It's be very clear about that. I don't think what Trump is doing is legal or appropriate, but I'm no fan of the Iranian government.
0: Right, I agree. But do you think compromising with them will solve the solution? Because I think the West don't know who they are, because they said if anybody is against us, we will kill them. I mean, it's the ideology.
1: Well, they're not unique in this. Everyone. That's the thing, Sherry. About half the countries in the world right now, about three-quarters of the countries in the world are not democracies, and about half of them are brutal dictatorships, and the ones that aren't democracies are kind of benevolent dictatorships. And Iran is not unique in this. They're just large, wealthy, and powerful, and situated in a critical tinderbox area, and they happen to control 20% of the point through which 20% of the world's petroleum products travel. So, I mean, that's why it's so consequential. Sherry, thanks for the call. Timothy in East Berkshire, Vermont. Hey, Timothy, what's up?
2: To give your previous caller a little help with the histrionics of Vietnam, the seminal battle that got us into Vietnam was called the Battle of Dien Bien Phu.
1: I remember.
2: In 1954. What happened was the French, of course, Vietnam had always, Western nations had always tried to colonize.
1: Yeah,
2: Vietnam.
1: It used to be called French Indochina.
2: Yes. Now, here's the rub, though. The reason the French were so enamored with Vietnam because of rubber. Now, you think about, okay, and it's good old-fashioned fascism. I can summarize it in one word for you. Michelin.
1: Well, what was the year that industry figured out that it was cheaper and easier to make tires for airplanes and cars and fan belts and everything else out of petroleum rather than out of actual tree rubber? What year was that? Do you know?
2: Well, back then, rubber, yes, of course.
1: It's probably the 40s or 50s.
2: It's a composition of petroleum and rubber, but Vietnam has a lot of rubber trees.
1: Right.
2: And the French had loved Vietnam for that. That went back, generations, as the automobile developed. And then you couple that with the domino theory. Think Harry Truman.
1: If Vietnam falls, then next goes Cambodia, et cetera, et cetera. Yeah, I'm familiar with it.
2: Yeah, but I'm telling you, Michelin was a big player in the whole Vietnam War.
1: Yeah. You know, it was Goodyear and General Motors that convinced Los Angeles to sell their light rail system, to tear up and they said that if you privatize it to us, we'll run it more efficiently. And so L.A. sold it to them, and then they ripped the tracks out. You know, it was all to encourage the growth of automobiles.
2: Yeah.
1: Our past is very checkered by corporate misbehavior. Timothy, I got to move along, but thanks for the history. I appreciate it. Gene in Auburn, Washington. Hey, Gene, what's on your mind today?
3: As Norman, Alabama says, integrity is non-negotiable.
1: Yeah.
3: And for me, hearing that Australian journalists have documented and been raped in IDF prisons, particularly one of the women who was on the flotilla to Gaza.
1: By the Israelis, by the Israeli army, which is the IDF, yes.
3: Exactly. And our tax dollars are supporting Netanyahu's government and incursion into Gaza, the stopping of humanitarian aid. Just bottom line, if you've been sexually assaulted, the idea that sexual assault is being used to wage war against Palestinians, men, women, and children, there are approximately 350 or more minors in these Palestinian torture prisons, and the report is, I checked New York Times, Medium, Australian Press, guards have been quoted as saying they would be raped until they die.
1: Well, Nicholas Kristof in the New York Times documented how the Israeli army was training dogs to rape Palestinian prisoners.
3: Yes, that was one of the reports I heard in the video report that I saw.
1: Yeah.
3: And that was one of the things, one of the tactics the Nazis used on Jewish women.
1: Yep.
3: In the prison camps and in concentration camps. And we had a treaty that were part of the Geneva Conventions that outlaw rape, forced pregnancy, penetration of women and men, women vaginally and men anally, for 50, 60 years.
1: Yep.
3: I'm not sure of the exact
1: Netanyahu is laughing at that.
3: Our senators and representatives approve budgets that send money to Netanyahu that support the rape system in prisons is, it's incomprehensible
1: it's
3: to
1: criminal.
3: Me. And I absolutely will not vote for any legislature who does not condemn rape in Israeli prisons and who does not push for international inspectors to go in and confirm that prisoners are being treated humanely.
1: I agree with you. You said it very well. You said it very well, and I completely agree. Thank you. Gary in Albuquerque. What's up, Gary?
4: Points on Vietnam.
1: Mm-hmm.
4: MAG, Military Assistance Advisory Group, was sent in 1954. My father was in it. Our family moved there in 1955.
1: You moved to Vietnam?
4: My younger brother was born in Saigon.
1: Wow. What a story.
4: I fought in Vietnam. What I'd like to say is I wish nobody would continue with we were massacred people in Vietnam. That was an isolated incident at one time in My Lai, and it was by a gentleman who was turned down by the Army twice.
1: Lieutenant Kelly.
4: Before Nixon allowed him in under Project 100,000. It angers me in a way to be continually associated with the losingest people that were in Vietnam.
1: Yeah.
4: 85% of the people in Vietnam in the military were volunteers. Second World War, it was 40% of the greatest generation that volunteered. My father fought with Merrill's Marauders in Burma during the Second World War. He went on to serve 32 years, retired airborne ranger.
1: Mm-hmm.
4: So when I hear somebody call and say, well, there were a lot of massacres and these guys ought to confess, it's insulting, but it's so ridiculous as well.
1: Okay.
4: Thank you for your time.
1: Certainly, Gary. Thanks for putting that on the record. I appreciate the call.

0: up your calls. What's on your mind today? Dave in Hoffman Estates, Illinois. Hey, Dave, what's up?
1: Hey, Tom. Before I got on, what I'm going to tell you about, when you're mentioning about Hegseth, you think he might claim that John Belushi was correct when in Animal House when he said it was over when the Germans bombed Pearl Harbor? The MAGA didn't believe it in this bizarro world.
0: Yeah. Their grip on reality is thin.
1: But on a more serious note, today in history, June 8th, in 1967, during the Arab-Israeli Six-Day War, 34 American crew members were killed and 170 were wounded when Israel attacked the USS Liberty, an intelligence gathering ship, in the Mediterranean.
0: Was that today?
1: Today's date.
0: Yeah, today's date. Yeah.
1: 59 years ago.
0: Yeah, most people didn't even know about that until about a decade ago, you know?
1: Yeah, they paid from later on until about 1980, but they dribs and drabs, you know, the $12 million or whatever.
0: Yeah.
1: Israel later said that the Liberty had been mistaken for an Egyptian vessel.
0: Yeah.
1: Never mind that the USS Liberty was flying a large holiday sized American flag, a 7x13 flag at the time of the Israeli attack.
0: Yeah.
1: There's our friends, the Israelis.
0: And didn't Netanyahu's brother, wasn't he like on the beach and he died in that conflict or something, as I'm recalling?
1: Was it that, or was it when he with Angola or whatever?
0: It was probably something else. I thought
1: that was the one when they got the hostages from that Idi Amin's land.
0: Yeah,
1: his brother Yoni or something. Was it Yoni?
0: I don't recall the details now. I just know his brother died, and he's.
1: But anyway, that they don't. I don't believe those sailors from that USS Liberty have ever had any kind of monument. Maybe if they ever put together and put a Cold War veterans a monument in Washington or a memorial in Washington D.C., they could be added. Seeing that the Cold War was from 2 September 1945 to 26 December 1991, they would fall right in it.
0: Yeah, my experience has been that by and large, neither politicians from neither party want to acknowledge things that Israel has done that reflect poorly on the country. So,
1: Not just Israel, just for the Cold War, they ain't done nothing for us either.
0: It certainly seems.
1: So anyway, I just thought I'd bring that up, though, so it doesn't get buried in the annals of history.
0: There you go. Thanks for the reminder, Dave. Right. Thanks for the history lesson.
1: All right.
0: Good talking to you. Morris in Inglewood, California. Hey, Morris, what's up?
2: My first presidential nominee for the U.S. presidency, Hunter Biden.
0: This guy has turned into the MAGA's worst nightmare on social media. It's incredible.
2: Don't be stealing my thunder. My wife does that to me.
0: I'm sorry.
2: I love the way this man is pushing back on MAGA. He's polished. He's classic. He's repented, Tom. We don't do that. He's repented. Mm-hmm. You know, he's faced his demons, Tom.
0: Yeah.
2: He can relate to all of us. We can all relate to him. Excuse me. We can all relate to Hunter Biden. Remember the Sackler family? They had everybody on this country on dope. Everybody in this country knew somebody in their family or neighbor was on some dope. And they got busted. They paid a fine, but they also profited billions of dollars. The point I'm trying to make, Tom, is that a lot of people in this country got strung out on that stuff. He came back. He overcame it. Mm-hmm. And I like this man. I think he's going to be the first nominee. And you were talking about how Reagan decimated this country economically. Back in the day, a guy named J. Paul Getty, he owned a museum. He might have been the richest brother in the world, $370 million on a good day. Now he wouldn't even be in the top 1,000 people, richest people in this country anymore. And AIPAC, and I'm going to end with this, AIPAC is the greatest threat to humanity. It's the greatest threat to our economy. And if you got a politician that is taking money from AIPAC, they are part of the Epstein web, straight up. All right, Tom, let me let you go. Appreciate this platform.
0: Good rant, Morris. Thank you very much. Ron in Berrien Springs, Michigan. Hey, Ron, what's on your mind today?
3: Call about Vietnam veterans and dying of Agent Orange and time to come and tell the truth. And what I'm talking about is, all right, there's one story in the present issue of the veteran, Vietnam Veterans Against the War newspaper, in which a member of a mechanized unit, they came upon a village. And this is not the first story that I've heard of a mechanized unit. And mechanized units are like five tanks, six armored personnel carriers, some other related trucks with heavily armed troopers, okay? Immense firepower you can bring down.
0: Sure.
3: And what they would do, they'd come up on a village, and the village would not know they're there, and they would just open fire, wipe out the village, arms, legs flying. And but the story in our local paper, and I can't say this gentleman who I've met at VA clinics, and we've talked a little bit, but he was in a unit, that a mechanized unit, that came upon a village, and allegedly they were engaged in one of the heaviest firefights, mm-hmm. and they killed a big number of VC and VA soldiers. Mm-hmm. But I'm just curious, was that village, could that village, or maybe not even that village, maybe that village was a heavily armed VC and VA stronghold, but most of the village they would pull up on would just be wiped out, everybody. Yeah. And if you didn't have weapons in the village, they would have a stash set of weapons in a footlocker to throw around and take pictures of.
0: Sure.
3: But what I'm getting at is, how many soldiers who are veterans now who've lived through that and participated in massacres and are still holding it back? You know, but and why hold it back? Because a lot of veterans do support right wing, like Trump. I think they feel protected by the government, and if they're getting benefits for related diseases or wounds, their benefits could be in jeopardy. So, it's time for veterans, especially Vietnam veterans, to come out now and speak, because even though almost all of our veteran our members are dead or under knocking on the door, but they have joined forces with Iraq veterans, Afghan veterans, to form. Veterans Against Wars, and they do meet and they do participate in demonstrations in the Capitol. It's never covered, but they're still, and that's the other reason. You know, yes, students were a great part of the anti-war movement, and other people, but one of the main drivers was anti-war active duty GIs and veterans groups,
0: yeah.
3: who spoke out against the war, who actively acted against the war in Vietnam.
0: Yeah, you're right.
3: And
0: VVAW was huge.
3: Yes, which I'm part of. Mm-hmm. But, you know, no action, in my opinion, whatever it was that was anti-war, considered was too big or too strong, because everything about the Vietnam War was wrong.
0: Yeah.
3: The first time we got stuck in Vietnam was after World War II. The French cleaned out their SS POWs, and they put them on U.S. Liberty ships and shipped them to Vietnam. And the sailors, the American sailors on those ships, protested. Every enlisted man signed a protest. We didn't want to take Nazi soldiers over to restart the Indochinese War, but we did it anyway. So our involvement with
0: that was in the mid 50s, right?
3: No, that actually was in 45, Tom.
0: Oh,
3: it was
0: wow.
3: right. Yes, it was right after the.
0: Because the wasn't the official kind of beginning of American involvement in Vietnam when. My recollection is that it was 1956 when the French pulled out and we basically stepped in. Am I remembering right?
3: I'm near here. Our involvement with Ho Chi Minh and the Viet Minh, I don't mm-hmm. think they were called Viet Minh at that time, but right. they helped us, in other words, helped my father, who spent 3 years in the Pacific fighting the Japanese, 5 bronze battle stars. Mm. That meant Ho Chi Minh and his communist soldiers, or whatever soldiers he had, were fighting the Japanese, who were saving American pilots shot down over Indochina and bringing them back to keep fighting. And our OSS went there and met with Ho Chi Minh, and the first OSS man to meet him said, "This is the guy we should be backing. This is the guy that people love."
0: Yeah. Well, he was a popular figure. I mean, you know, he wanted to bring prosperity to his people. I realize it was, you know, a pseudo-Marxist version of communism, but, the alternative was, you know, continuing to be basically the vassals of the big fruit companies. You know, it's like...
3: Tom, also Eisenhower has a big part in this. Eisenhower refused to let the boat go in 1950 because he said 80% of the Vietnamese people would vote for Ho Chi Minh. So we cannot let that boat go forward. But
0: interesting.
3: He did help it.
0: Yeah.
3: So,
0: so much for the anti-communist hysteria. Ron, thank you. Thanks for the history lesson.
3: Thank you, Tom.
0: Ed, watching Free Speech TV in Chicago. Hey, Ed, what's up?
4: Did you ever see the movie Bullworth with
0: Warren
4: Beatty?
0: Yeah, I did. Yeah, I thought.
4: Okay, there was this. I'm going to tie this into it. There was a great scene in there where he's in a black church, and he asked the people in this church. They're asking him why he hasn't done anything for him, and he says, how much money have you given me? And because, you know, this baby's character in the movie is a senator who decides to speak honest. And he says, you guys right. haven't given me any money. Why should I do anything for you? Everybody's astounded. But it was like it was the point. And the point, I thought of that in relation to Adam Smith and the Section 224 that Netanyahu had a backbencher from Indiana, Marlon Stutson, put in our National Defense Authorization Act. Ro Khanna was the only Democrat I've heard that was speaking about this. What this Section 224 does, it basically gives the Israeli military-industrial complex, it just hooks them at the hip with ours.
0: That's right.
4: Up until this section was put in, before we would give any aid to Israel, so it had to be voted on. People, yep. it was public knowledge. Now there is no oversight at all. Our tax dollars, and this might be a fine act, but it's one that should be debated out in the open. And especially now, when it comes out that Netanyahu actually wrote this, and I can't believe it. That people weren't screaming about this. And then I heard Adam Smith's comment about it, and I like Adam Smith a lot, but his comments about this were so disingenuous, and then I find out he's taking $340,000 from AIPAC.
0: Yeah, I know.
4: And if he would just come out and say, listen, I'm afraid of AIPAC. They've given me money in the past. I'm afraid of them, so that's why I'm voting for them. That I would actually respect.
0: Yeah.
4: But to come out with this disingenuous right now to actually back a war criminal, putting stuff in our American legislation.
0: Has that legislation containing Section 224 passed either house?
4: It's passed. It's a done deal.
0: Oh, it's law now?
4: It's astoundingly disgusting. Again, this yeah. might be at another point in time with another person heading the government of Israel. Maybe there, you know, arguments could be made where you could say, well, yeah, that makes sense. No. This was Netanyahu telling a Republican from Indiana, Marlon Stutzman, hey, slip this in, because the Republicans have been trying to pass this and haven't been able to do it.
0: Right.
4: But they got it done by sneaking it into the National Defense Authorization Act, and enough Democrats went along with it. So it passed by a voice vote. They weren't even, you know, like I said, a voice vote.
0: Yeah.
4: And so I'm really disappointed with Adams. I, just come out and say it. Say I'm afraid of AIPAC. They've given me money.
0: You
4: I'm
0: know,
4: afraid to go
0: the next,
4: against them.
0: If he comes on the program respect. Again and takes calls, give him a shout.
4: No, believe me. You can tell I'm really upset about this. You know,
0: I
4: called his office.
0: I get it. I totally get it.
4: It ain't right.
0: Yeah, I'm with you. Ed, thank you. Thank you very much for the call. It's good to hear from you. Lori in McClenny, Florida. Hey, Lori, what's up?
5: I just wanted to stand up for the Vietnam veterans and every veteran.
0: Mm-hmm.
5: In my younger years, in my 20s, I equated what anti-war with anti-veteran. And the men in the Vietnam War were thrown into horrific, horrific situations.
0: Yep.
5: So I just want to say I love all veterans. I've learned.
0: I'm with you. I'm with you, Lori. The people who have volunteered to serve this country, or people who were drafted for that matter and actually showed up.
5: Yes.
0: We owe a debt to, and, you know, regardless of what happened in Vietnam or what was done there, or Iraq or Afghanistan or, you know, any place else, I think we can blame the system. And we can certainly blame the presidents, but blaming the individuals is not kosher. Lori, thank you. Well said. Raymond in Arcata, California. Hey, Raymond, what's up?
6: I wanted to talk about Israel and Iran, you know, this whole situation. And also to comment on that caller earlier who was talking about Iran having nuclear weapons and bringing balance to the Middle East. Because that makes so much sense. But
0: yeah.
6: Concerning Israel and Iran, I think there's some questions that just aren't being asked in this whole conversation. Sometimes they are a little bit, but they're not really at the forefront. And in my opinion, these are really important. Like, first of all, what is Israel's goal? Okay. Is it to take over the entire Middle East, or is it just to have a safe haven for Jews, to live? Okay. That's a basic question I think everyone should be asking. We can't ignore the resentment and the anger that was caused by the NAFTA or however you pronounce it, and all the other things that Israel has done to show that it's a colonizing power. And also, you know, this is going to sound horrible, but I'm just thinking about, all right, October 7th, 2023, terrorist attack. Hamas is always throwing it at terrorists.
0: Right.
6: But who's defining what is a terrorist? Is not Israel a colonizing nation occupying land that was seized and 700,000 or a million people expelled? I mean,
0: well, I don't want to go back to 1946, Raymond, but I will agree with you that Israel's policy with regard to Gaza and the West Bank is largely terrorist. On the other hand, what Hamas did was also pure terrorism. I've been in Israel when suicide bombers have blown up buses. I mean, that's terrorism. And this is one of the problems. If, you know, somebody called earlier and said, what would you do if you were president with regard to Iran? I would say, you've got to stop funding Hezbollah and Hamas. Although I acknowledge that the largest funder of Hamas was not Iran. It was Netanyahu. He gave Hamas over $1 billion because he wanted to try to split them from the PLO. I get all that. But
6: why do these organizations exist? Why does Hezbollah and Hamas exist in the first place? You know that. I mean, I think.
0: Oh, this is Iran's soft power. Arguably hard power, actually, I would say. This is the way that they've been trying to have influence in the region. But I think it's an inappropriate thing to do. Not that we haven't done the same thing, you know, sponsor proxies around the world. Byron in Baton Rouge, Louisiana. Hey, Byron, what's on your mind today?
7: Just your opinion. If you were president, how would you resolve Ukraine-Russia conflict as well as the Iranian conflict? What would you do first thing if you were president to resolve those two major issues?
0: Wow. What I would do is what I think Donald Trump is ultimately going to do, which is declare victory and go home. Basically say, you know, we've done what we've done, and there's nothing more to be achieved here. And try to work out a deal like the JCPOA. I mean, that was a pretty good deal, and I suspect the Iranians would still be willing to negotiate in good faith. The problem is, every time they sit down to negotiate with us, we start bombing them or we try to kill their leadership. They just don't trust us. We would have to break that connection to Netanyahu before they would take it seriously and it could actually work. With regard to Ukraine, I think it's pretty straightforward. If we had been providing Ukraine, and by the way, this falls on the Biden administration as well as the Trump administration, if we had been providing Ukraine with the defensive and frankly offensive weaponry that they need to take back their territory and push out Russia, Putin would go away. You know, he'd go find someplace else to stomp on. So those are my thoughts on that. You want to argue with me, Byron, or do you have alternative ideas or what?
7: I think I basically agree. Just let me briefly say, to me, and maybe this is blasphemy for some people to hear, but to me it would not be that bad of an idea if Iran had nuclear weapons, because it would add stability to the Middle East. You know the saying, street gangs have a saying, no gun, no respect? Well, in international politics, if you don't have a nuclear weapon, they don't give you respect. You notice how North Korea has nuclear weapons? And you don't see too many, you know, we're not messing with them, right?
0: Same with Pakistan.
7: Why? Because they have nuclear weapons.
0: Yeah, same with Pakistan.
7: Right. I mean, it would add stability. And Israel and U.S. would never have attacked Iran if they had a nuclear weapon. And they would never use it. They'll say, oh, but if they had it, they'll use it. No, they won't. Because why? Because they know they would be destroyed if they tried to use it. There are nine countries that have nuclear weapons. So if any one of them ever tried to use it, they would be destroyed by one of the other eight, and they know that. Plus, it's against their religion. They have a fatwa that they've issued that they would never use it. And again, it would, you know, why should Israel be the only country in the Middle East that has nuclear weapons? Why can't Iran? Oh, well, Israel is our ally. Well, they're an ally that's committed genocide and ethnic cleansing and subjected Palestinians to a military occupation for generations. What makes them better than Iran to have one?
0: I agree with your logic.
7: Again, it would add stability to the area.
0: Yeah, I agree. The one caveat that I would put on that is that Iran right now is run by one of these end times cults, who much like the American Christians, believe that instead of to bring back Jesus, it's to bring back Muhammad. But in order for the end times, the wonderful end time paradise to come, Israel has to be destroyed. And you know, I would want them to back away from that. but that's, you know, that's a caveat that I'm not, you know, that's not a line I'm drawing in the sand even. I think even with the end time cult, because there's a similar end time cult in Israel. Ben Gavir is a member of this, you know, the Israeli defense minister, you know, believing that, you know, Mashiach will come if they can just, you know, destroy enough stuff. So, Byron, I'm with you. Thank you. George in Cripple Creek, Virginia. Hey, George, what's up?
8: Hey, Tom. Interesting article in Izvestia on June 6th. Reclaiming your language, why Ukraine agreed to expand Hungarian ethnic rights in the Transcarpathian region, right? Transcarpathian is the area between western Ukraine and eastern Hungary, and from 9th century to 1919, it was an integral part of the Hungarian kingdom. And Ukraine is allowing the use of the Hungarian language in transacting official government business in schools and public events like public meetings. And in return, Hungary removed its veto on allowing Ukraine to enter into talks to enter the EU, and its veto on $90 billion or so EU aid package to Ukraine.
0: I thought that change in Hungary's posture with regard to Ukraine and the EU was the result of Peter Magyar winning the election.
8: Exactly right. He's the one that negotiated that.
0: Oh, okay. Wow. So they really are. I mean,
8: yeah,
0: that's a big deal.
8: Orban was using, you know, supposed, you know, repression of Hungarian ethnic rights and the Transcarpathians as a reason to veto aid to Ukraine and Ukraine accession to the EU.
0: Now,
8: and there are about, you know, 150,000 ethnic Hungarians in Transcarpathian. That's about 10% of the population.
0: Yeah. Yeah. Now, Russia, for a long time, George, has claimed that the reason why they're trying to take at least the eastern and northern parts of Ukraine is because it's heavily populated by Russian speakers as a result of people being moved around, you know, by the Stalinists. What are your thoughts on
8: exactly
0: that?
8: Right. And here's another one. On May 25th, Putin signed a bill to enable the Russian military to deploy to any foreign country where Russian citizens are facing arrest, detention and trial, or other perceived persecutions. You know, so I think this is Putin laying the groundwork for possible, you know, intervention into the Baltic states.
0: Yeah.
8: Because, you know, in like Lithuania,
0: right,
8: and
0: Latvia,
8: Estonia,
0: yeah,
8: you know, I think Russians are about 20% of the population. So,
0: right,
8: you know, he's laying the groundwork for a possible intervention into the Baltic states.
0: Wow. Wow. And Transnistria?
8: Like you said, he used the same excuse when he invaded Ukraine.
0: Yeah, and Moldova and Transnistria as well, right? Incredible.
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12: 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The man you are about to hear from is the freshest dressed man in the industry. He is the Q in the QR Code, and he goes by the name of Q Ward.
13: The voice you just finished hearing sets standards for me that are impossible for me to live up to by saying hyperbolic nice things and then saying my name. He is the R in the QR Code. His name is Ramses Ja.
12: We need you to stick around. We're going to be talking about a lot of stuff that might help you reframe your reality, as it turns out. This is soul food. This is meat and potatoes. This will stick to your ribs, all right? Later in the show, we're going to be talking about how police training actually doesn't work. How about that? You know, obviously, there's a lot of folks that have suggested that increased police training will result in better policing tactics and so forth, but the data does not show that that is a certainty. We're also going to be talking about how many black people there are in the United States, and comparing the population of black people in the United States to global populations around the world, and getting a sense of scale. And our hope is that we can kind of reframe and rewire our thinking around the black population in the United States to really understand what, again, the scale of things tells us, and in terms of what importance we should assign where. We're going to be talking about the psychology of wealth, empathy, and entitlement. There was, in brief, a study that took place about people with privilege and how they used that privilege and didn't, they were blind to their own privilege, and it's really interesting. We're also going to be talking about the causes and nature of drug addiction in just a few minutes using an experiment involving rats. But right now, as always, it is time for a feel-good feature. In today's feel-good feature, we're going to be talking about Josiah Henson, the Museum of African Canadian History. And we're doing this because at present in the United States, black history is under attack. And leave it to our Canadian brothers and sisters to double down and tell the truth. So the Josiah Henson Museum of African Canadian History, formerly Uncle Tom's Cabin, is built on the site of the black settlement that Reverend Josiah Henson helped found in 1841. Josiah Henson was born into slavery, but in 1830, along with his wife and four children, he escaped using the Underground Railroad, eventually crossing into the Niagara River into Upper Canada, now Ontario. Henson purchased 200 acres in Dawn Township to build a self-sufficient community for fugitives from slavery. The site was acquired by the Ontario Heritage Trust in February 2005. Buildings on the Dawn settlement include the Josiah Henson Interpretive Center, the Sawmill, the Smokehouse, and the Josiah Henson House, as well as the Pioneer Church. The Josiah Henson Interpretive Center includes a collection of 19th century artifacts and books, and includes a rare early edition of Henson's autobiography and a signed portrait of Queen Victoria, which she presented to him in 1877. The Central Station Gift Shop offers a wide range of unique African and Canadian art and souvenirs, as well as an extensive selection of books pertinent to the abolitionist era. The site once took its name from Harriet Beecher Stowe's successful 1852 anti-slavery novel, Uncle Tom's Cabin, featuring a character named Tom, loosely based on Josiah Henson. The Ontario Heritage Trust renamed the site in 2022. The renaming effort is part of the Trust's larger work to review all its properties and programs through an inclusive and anti-racist lens. And of course, it is fully accessible, and you can find out more at heritagetrust.on.ca. So, moving on, you know, one of the things that we have to do on this show and on Civic Cipher is push back against really pervasive narratives that are deeply ingrained in people's psyche. A very troubling issue that we have to deal with is people's prejudices that they are unaware of, right? And so when there is a black person who is a drug user, a lot of times people's mind immediately goes to criminality. And when there is a white person who is a drug user, a fentanyl user, something like that, people's minds immediately goes to a health issue. So for black people, it's a criminal issue. And for non-black people, white people specifically, it's a health issue, right? And this is something that is prevalent in our travels, in Q's and my own travels. And these are things that we have to push back against. And so we thought that taking a moment to kind of examine the causes and the nature of drug addiction might also help rewire people's minds so that they don't further justify in their own minds and in their own homes and their own work environments police violence against black and brown people, or unfair judicial sentencing when it's imposed on black and brown individuals, and so forth. And then they, you know, can think about maybe resources being delineated to help these populations who are just as human as white populations who are just as susceptible to drug addiction. So without further ado, let's get into the weeds here. All right. This is from the University of Victoria. The research paper that we're sharing from is called Rat Park. Sorry. And, let's get into it. Okay. Quote, drugs cause addiction, unquote. This was the conclusion drawn from repeated rat experiments in numerous university research centers in the 1950s and 60s. These studies had involved the use of tiny cages with contraptions that allowed isolated animals to drink drug-laced sugar water or inject drugs by pressing a lever. The rats consumed large amounts of heroin, morphine, amphetamine, cocaine, and other drugs, sometimes not eating and dying through neglect. This led scientists to conclude that the drugs had innate powers that made them irresistible to rats and humans alike. In the late 1970s, Professor Bruce Alexander and his colleagues at Simon Fraser University set out to test this theory. They wanted to know if it was true that drugs themselves caused addiction or if environmental factors might be involved. For their experiment, they had to create a better environment. This required building a great big plywood box on the floor of the laboratory, filling it with things that rats like, such as platforms for climbing, tin cans for hiding in, wood chips for strewing around, and running wheels for exercise. Naturally, they included lots of rats of both sexes, and naturally, the place soon was teeming with babies. The rats loved it, and they loved it too, so they called it Rat Park. Alexander's team observed that the rats living in Rat Park acted differently than the rats kept in isolation. Quote, in some experiments, we forced the rats in both groups to consume morphine for weeks before allowing them to choose, so that there could be no doubt that they had consumed enough morphine to be addicted, according to the official view. In other experiments, we made the morphine solution so sweet that no rat could resist it, but we still found much less appetite for the morphine solution in the animals housed in Rat Park. Under some conditions, the rats in the cages consumed nearly 20 times as much morphine as those in Rat Park. Nothing that we tried instilled a strong appetite for morphine or produced anything that looked to us like addiction in the rats that were housed in our approximation of a normal rat environment, unquote. Okay, so this is something that Q and I know, and we've covered this experiment and kind of similar experiments after. But one of the early conclusions that researchers drew, and what I felt was true, at least when applied to the sort of work that Q and I do, is that in an environment where there is nothing to do, where today looks like yesterday, there are no prospects, there is no way to change your circumstances, and you're just kind of stuck in a very small, limited, artificially reality, then you introduce drugs into the equation, people become dependent on drugs. They cannot change their material reality very easily, and so drug addiction is prime, or they are primed for drug addiction. When people do have prospects, when people do have mobility, social mobility, when people do have things that they can engage in, things that kind of speak to their nature, we're talking about humans. So things that humans appreciate, social mobility, a better tomorrow than what they have today. Drugs become way less important. That's not to say that people, that's the only way to deal with drug addiction. But, you know, for people who have this idea in their minds that, you know, black people on drugs in the ghetto are criminals, without examining the environment or the artificial cage, you know, that these people are placed into with the artificially limited social mobility, they're missing some critical context. And I think that this experiment really illuminates that. And I know we've talked about this before, Q, so, you know, obviously, I'd love to hear your thoughts here.
13: I think when we spoke about this before, and we've spoke about it many times, mm-hmm. a thing that you introduced to the conversation was a person's limbic response to any set of circumstances and comparing what happy or sad or fear or joy feels like and the set of circumstances surrounding those feelings, your brain sort of automatically seeks whatever the best version of that is. Mm-hmm. It's as simple as if the house is on fire and there's smoke and there's a door that you can walk out of and there's no smoke out there, you're going to go out of the door so that you can breathe freely. Mm-hmm. What the experiment showed and what you've kind of taught me in conversations that we have is that there are cases where the drug represents what lack of pain or lack of sorrow or lack of fear or lack of whatever this negative control set is, the introduction of some sort of substance can represent what happy feels like, what being able to breathe or coming up from air when you feel like you're drowning, what it feels like. So your brain, per this experiment and per my conversation with you, associates joy or lack of pain or relief with the drug.
12: Sure, yeah.
13: It's not about you being an addict because you like drugs. It's, oh, the last time I tried that thing or did that thing, life felt less dark, less sad, less scary. So not only is there a chemical dependence from your body, but the limbic system starts to associate good with the drug. And I don't claim to be an expert on this, but from our conversations and from you telling me about this experiment before, that's kind of the conclusion that I drew.
12: Sure. And I think that you could make this a similar argument to a lot of addictive substances. Alcohol comes to mind, you know, because a lot of people will turn to alcohol as a way of dealing with their problems. And, it's all varying levels of addiction. And I think it all has to do with, you know, people trying to escape, you know, when it becomes an addiction. Yeah, man. And then there's obviously, a lot more to this, but I think that these points are well made. And, you know, the fact that you and I have never done a drug or never drank alcohol ever in our lives, you know, that kind of limits our, insight into this, but it also kind of helps us to have maybe a different view of what it could mean for folks who otherwise would not be, into that sort of stuff. So moving on, we're talking about the psychology of wealth, empathy, and entitlement. So this is going to be a lot of reading. And I don't really need to set this one up because I'll be reading the setup. But I really think that you'll enjoy this because again, this is soul food. You know what I mean? So we're hoping that we're all going to learn a little something here. All right. This comes from the American Psychological Association. This is APA.org if you want to, you know, read the study in its entirety. All right. Can money make you mean? Most of us like to think we'd stay grounded if we were to become wealthy, but psychologists' research suggests that money, status, and power shape people's beliefs and behavior, sometimes in surprising ways. Paul Piff, PhD, of the University of California, Irvine, talks about money, fairness, and empathy, the relationship between money and happiness, and the implications of rising income inequality. All right, I'm going to share a bit of a transcript from the study again. If you want to check this out yourself, APA.org, the American Psychological Association. Okay. All right, from the transcript, this is the interviewer. Her name is Kim Mills. She says, most of us like to think we'd stay grounded if we were to suddenly become wealthy, that we'd still be our old selves, just with more money. But psychologists' research suggests that this might not be true. In recent years, studies have found that gaining money and status can shift how people see themselves and how they behave toward others. While it was the novelist F. Scott Fitzgerald who wrote that the rich are different from you and me, it's psychologists who have shown this to be true. All right, and this is Dr. Piff. explaining his psychology, and I believe that the rest of this is his words. So, Dr. Piff says, so the rigged game of Monopoly was really our attempt in the lab to kind of emulate or model some of the features of being wealthy out in the real world. It's hard to do because money is such a complicated thing, and it means so many different things to so many different people, and it comes about in so many different ways in people's lives. But we wanted to come up with a situation in the lab that allowed us to, within sort of this limitation of a laboratory environment, create between people the experience of being, relatively speaking, rich or poor. That's a question that's dogged social scientists for decades, because you can't just randomly assign people in the real world to being millionaires or to being impoverished and follow them over the course of their lives. But we thought within a game of Monopoly, which everyone's familiar with, or many people are, you could create within just 10 or 15 minutes some of the experiences of being wealthy or less wealthy. And so what we did was we brought in pairs of strangers to the lab, and they didn't know each other. They didn't know what kind of situation they were walking into. It's just a psychology study. We told them they were going to get to play a game, and that to play the game, we were first going to flip a coin. We flipped a coin to randomly decide who of those two participants in our study would get to be a rich versus a poor player in the game. Now, my collaborators and I, leading up to those first sessions, had spent months playing Monopoly and trying to figure out what does this game need to look like to basically get people to experience being somewhat richer and somewhat poorer. And so we had done some piloting, and we figured that the more desirable piece, or the most desirable piece in Monopoly, was the Rolls Royce. The least desirable piece in Monopoly was the shoe. So the flip of the coin randomly assigned one person to be a rich player versus a poor player. The rich player got the Rolls Royce, and the poor player got the shoe. The rich player got twice as much money to play the game with. They got $2,000 instead of half that amount, $1,000 when they passed go. $1,000. When they passed go, they'd collect $200. So they got, let's say, two times the salary of the poor player, who only collected $100 when they went around the board. And they got to roll two dice instead of one. So they got to move around the board a lot faster. And so over the course of 15 minutes, we just surreptitiously, that's a new one for me, observed and recorded what happened and what unfolded in the game. And we followed up this game with some surveys. There were also where we also measured some other things, but we did this with more than 100 different pairs of strangers. Okay. And what we found is that in broad strokes, over the course of the 15 minutes, what started out as kind of a strange situation quickly became a competitive game between two people. And they were just within a couple of minutes, people were playing Monopoly, and obviously the person who was assigned to be the rich player had double the advantages in so many ways. And we noticed their patterns of behavior began to shift. They became more dominant in their behavior. They, for instance, started moving around the board in a louder fashion, smacking the board with their game piece. They took up more space at the board, so they actually became more expansive in their posture. They're more likely to fan their money out than to keep it confined to a little stack. They're more likely to sort of showcase how well they're doing. And over the course of the game, we noticed that just in their nonverbal behavior to the other person, they became way less sort of sensitive to the plight of the poor players, and way more likely to talk about and showcase how well they were doing. So what that tells us a little bit is that you can create a kind of rigged experience of privilege through the flip of a coin and get someone to experience that privilege and actually start to manifest as if they deserve that privilege in certain ways within an experience. At the end of this game, we asked people to describe why the game had ended in the way that they had. And I should say that all the rich players inevitably and invariably won the game, of course. They had twice the advantage, obviously. So we asked the rich players, why did you win the game? And they were way more likely to talk about the things they'd done, their skill at the game, their decisions, the properties they bought. They just talk about decisions they've made as opposed to talking about that flip of the coin that randomly and through no action of their own got them to experience that privileged position in the first place. Now, just to tie this back, Kim, you asked me about Monopoly, and I talked about wanting to model certain aspects of the real world, and people could quibble. I mean, maybe this is like an allegory, masquerading as science or science masquerading as an allegory. I mean, I think there's issues with the study, but I think one of the things that strikes me is that in the real world, you see very similar patterns unfold. Now, we've studied the psychology of wealth now for more than 20 years. People have studied the experience of other forms of privilege or other forms of status. And one of the uniform insights across all that research is that the higher in status you are, and we find the higher in wealth you are, the more wealth you have, the more entitled and the more deserving of that privilege you feel. And you could say, well, of course, if you've earned your money, then of course you deserve that money, right? Because it's come to you through hard effort. But we've studied this among lots and lots of people, including

0: that the Monopoly experiment gives us, what the Monopoly experiment gives us is, it's sort of an interesting insight into how the human mind makes sense of the privileges that a person experiences and attributes those privileges in part to one's own deservingness, own merit, as opposed to the luck and the features of the world that through no effort of their own got us into that position of luck in the first place. So, that's it in short. And this is something that we've talked about before too. You know, when the players are moving around the board, smacking their piece real loud, and they have their money and their way up, they get $200 for pass and go instead of $100. They eat more of the pretzels because they, I'm not sure if it was this experiment or a copycat experiment, but you know, they had like different food, involved, and they would eat more of the pretzels as they dominated the poor player. And then, of course, the poor player's reaction was to just kind of regress into that small stature and just kind of let it happen because they were powerless and there was no real opportunity to win at that game. I think that he's right. It absolutely is interesting. So, you know, I'd love to get your reflections here. Then I'll probably piggyback onto those.
1: You know, what's interesting is that every one of the players that starts with the privilege won. Mm-hmm. 100% of the people that started with the advantage won the game. Mm-hmm. And probably a very, very close to 100% of those that won felt like they won because they deserved it and because they were better and they were more strategic and they made better decisions. And as the experiment pointed out, none of them pointed to the coin flip that gave them the very pronounced advantage in the first place. This sort of cognitive dissonance is even different than the college student, because being born into that, you don't even recognize the privilege until you're years into it. My kids don't understand how much better they have it with regards to resources and houses, where they live and all that. Relative to their dad, like it's just regular life to them. Mm-hmm. This Monopoly experiment, all these people know. They know the controlled set of circumstances that they're being placed in, and they still disassociate the privilege and give themselves credit for just being better and having worked harder and made better decisions. So it's a very, very interesting thing to hear out loud. And I have to admit, I'm listening to that and I'm like, there's no way that I would behave that way. And it's not because of lack of context. I've been homeless and I've also been in positions where I've done very well. I've been by myself at a truck stop in Arkansas, and I've been, you know, within organizations and within friend groups surrounded by millionaires where I was, you know, financially doing pretty good myself. And there are some consistencies there, but I do remember a time when I was a young adult or a teenager rather, where I came into a situation and attributed it to how hard I worked, all the work that I put in and the decisions that I made. And it took me years to look back and realize that I was just lucky. Mm-hmm. Just to feel like I was the one that worked hard would have had to mean I'm the only one that worked hard. Mm. Because I was the only one that got that result. The way that my mind was thinking at that time, it would have had to mean that all these other people who I shared most of my other circumstances with did not work hard, did not deserve it, did not have the skill set. And I had to look around and realize, what is wrong with you? You think you're that special that amongst all these people that you've seen do the work, that you've seen pursue the same goal as you, just because you reached that goal and they didn't, it's because you somehow deserved it more. Not because your mom prayed, not because you were really lucky, not because you just so happened to hit the life lottery in this particular outcome. So I had to check myself, like, hey, maybe not the Monopoly game, but it's very, very easy to look around and think I'm here because I deserve it. And not because sheer luck sometimes. So it's an interesting thing, man. It's a hard place for those in privilege to

0: being to look around and say, hey man, this had nothing to do with me. I just got lucky. It's not that no one ever takes that position, but what this experiment shows is that far more attributed to themselves, present company included.
1: Well, I remember you and I went on a show. Someone wanted to talk to us and, they were asking, you know, what was life like, you know, when I lived in Compton, California. And so I know you know this story, but, like you, I recognized, I probably clocked it at a much younger age, but I recognized that if I had not moved out of Compton, California in 1990, you know, because I'd lived there in the 80s, you know, if I just stayed there through the 90s, I would have grown up and I would have been a gangbanger. And that's it. That's the whole story. And so that one thing, that little bit of knowledge sort of helped me frame my reality where, yeah, I absolutely felt lucky. And obviously I have like a fairy tale story. And I do my best to give back because I never felt like I simply deserved, you know, everything that I've been able to have and experience. I felt like it was a set of fortunate circumstances over which I had very little control. And if I took advantage of those circumstances, with hard work and, you know, being strategic, then maybe I can maximize on them. But some of these opportunities never make their way to people who are still in Compton and never were able to leave. Some of these opportunities never make their way to other people. So they don't even have a chance for their hard work to change their material realities. And so, you know, I'm grateful for the life that I live. It certainly has some substance to it. And again, it's really interesting to know that this is something that is present in human psychology, that for the most part, we turn a blind eye to our circumstances and give ourselves the credit. Still broadcasting from the Civic Cypher Studios, this is the QR Code, where we share perspective, seek understanding, and shape outcomes. The man you are about to hear from is not only the best dressed man in the industry, as I said at the top of the show, but he is a literal male model. But so much more than just a pretty face. He is a brilliant mind as well. He has a Q in the QR code. He goes by the name of Q Ward.
0: Ramses, you're so lucky that this is radio. People cannot see the disdain in my face for the way that you just introduced me. Wait till we get off the air. That's Ramses, the R in the QR code. I'll reserve my other thoughts for when we finish this show.
1: Stick around. We are going to be talking about how police training doesn't actually work, despite the many calls for it. And we're also going to be talking about how many black people there are in the United States, really. But before we get there, it's time to hear from Q Ward. For Q Ward's clapback, will be talking to us about how outrage isn't optional. Q.
0: You know, this is a very, very interesting place for us to be. You and I covered the history of our people in this country and, you know, throughout history, you know, prior to the transatlantic slave trade, chattel slavery, Jim Crow, and everything that followed, our history throughout the diaspora of Africa. And there's some times throughout the history of human beings that were probably more severe than now. But I think that there, even in the worst times in our history, were guardrails that every person in this republic had to abide by. And we have now come to a point where that seems to no longer be the case. Outrage. The idea of outrage is something that James Baldwin introduced to me. And that outrage is paired with being informed and being black, because the informed experience of a black person in this country, if you're paying attention and in the know, it's kind of hard to not be upset all the time.
1: Sure.
0: I've been told throughout the most recent history, and I'm talking about throughout the last, you know, let's just say decade, I've been accused of being dramatic. I've been accused of fear-mongering, that I was exaggerating what was going on and what I was going through, and, you know, pointing back to our history, being made to feel like I was not allowed to feel how I feel. And I think these days they call that gaslighting. Because when whole sections of the Constitution disappear from government websites, you know, sections protecting and speaking about habeas corpus, the right to say you can't be locked up without charges, without being brought before a judge. And then, you know, we're told in a gaslit once again, oh, that's just a coding error. That's not me fear mongering, because once again, I'm not being hyperbolic. This is me trying to sound a 5-alarm fire. The problem is we're not too upset. I don't think we're upset enough. Rights do not just glitch out of existence. And it's, you know, pretty convenient that the parts that are vanishing or that are code errors would be about habeas corpus at a time where the administration is suspending the ideas of people having to be brought up on charges, read their rights, and going through any form of due process. And we're being told to just, you know, move on. History tells us that rights don't vanish all at once. They erode little by little. Each mistake, each exception, each moment that people just shrug off as no big deal, by the time the public actually takes these things serious, it's too late.
1: Late, yeah.
0: Our outrage, Rams, is not an overreaction. Mine in particular is very proportionate to the reality that we're living in. Is the same government that we can recall ordered the Smithsonian to scrub exhibits about slavery and its injustice, subpoenaed attorney generals for trying to hold people accountable in court, that fired heads of federal organizations like the Bureau of Labor Statistics for publishing job numbers, not opinions, but data, because they weren't flattering. You should start to see the patterns. Facts erased, truth punished, memories rewritten. So don't say that it's paranoia when I react extremely to extreme circumstances. Outrage feels like the only reasonable response. So when I raise the alarm, please don't direct message me and tell me I'm being dramatic. I'm being deliberate, because they can convince you to doubt your own eyes, and that's how they win. It's the same tactic that abusers use in relationships. Minimize the harm, mock the response, call you crazy for speaking up, and in some cases present themselves as the victim. History shows us by the time people stop calling this fear-mongering, it's already too late. Silence doesn't protect democracy. Outrage does. Comfort doesn't protect freedoms. Outrage does. And don't let anyone tell you that outrage is partisan. Habeas corpus is not partisan. Truth in museums isn't partisan. Accurate job reports, also not partisan. These are pillars of democracy. And if you allow them to be chipped away because you're afraid of looking dramatic, the oppressors win. So here's where, as my brother Rams will say, we clap back. Do not be gaslit into silence. Do not downplay the erosion of our rights just to make other people feel more comfortable. Outrage is not hysteria. It's kind of the only way that we survive this. And if that makes me or us dramatic, then so be it. Because this is not the moment for calm, polite voices and whispers. This is the moment for alarm bells and very intentionally raised voices. Outrage is not optional. It's the only way that we keep what's left of this precious democracy alive.
1: Well said. Interesting times indeed. And particularly so for black people, brown people, and marginalized people in this country. So let's talk about that. I think when I was really little, I figured that there was 50% black people in the world and 50% white people in the world, and that's just what it was. I mean, when you don't think about the numbers, you're a tiny child, it doesn't really occur to you that there's really any meaningful difference in statistics. But obviously you get a little older and, you know, the world is taught to you the way that it exists, and you behold it in a way that is kind of shared, that the way you behold it is similar to the way the other people do. And finding out that you're a minority, and your history in this country is very different than a lot of other people, that you are the people that came over as slaves, and that it's not a flattering history. There's no dignity in that. Nobody would choose for that to be their history. But ultimately you find beauty in that story. You find resilience. You find strength in that story. But, you know, that word minority, it makes you feel small. And then, you know, growing up, you see what happens to your people. You realize, oh, this is kind of only happening to my people. If not only, it's disproportionately happening to my people. And it happens here in California, you know, when I was little, and then happens all over the whole country. Disproportionately to my people, the people that look like me. And I think, you know, words matter, you know, language matters, how we kind of shape our mental framework is shaped by the words that we use, kind of the base coding of how we, the language, how language forms our internal dialogue, you know, how we conceptualize the world. And so coming across this data here, I think kind of expands the view of indeed what it means to be a minority in this country, specifically, obviously, for black people in the United States. So just how many black people are there in the United States? Okay, so I'm going to share. I got this data from the Ancestral Alignment Instagram page. It's just a bunch of sheets or whatever, but I want to make sure I give them credit because this inspired this segment. All right, so the United States black population is 42 million, right? It's a big country, third largest country in the world by population. 42 million black people in this country. Another country that is in the news a lot is Ukraine. And the total population of all of the human beings in the Ukraine is 39 million. Indeed, there are more black people in the United States than there are Ukrainians, period. Let's move to North Korea. Total population of 26 million. And again, 42 million in the U.S., 26 million in North Korea. The United States black population of 42 million, that is a larger number than 44 out of the 54 countries in Africa. Right. So, just to give you a sense of scale, indeed the black population of the United States is larger than 41 out of the 47 European countries. black population in the United States is larger than 8 Middle Eastern countries combined. And there are only 3 countries in South America that have a larger population than black America. 15 out of 51 Asian countries have a larger population than black Americans. And the black American population is nearly the size of the entire Caribbean population. And for folks that know, there's a lot of folks in the Caribbean. And when you combine those two populations, you realize just how many souls were robbed from Africa. And you know, for me, this, again, it shows how many people were taken, not only from Africa, but subjected to chattel slavery. Blackness was a permanent underclass. Indeed, the word black arose as a result of chattel slavery, to delineate the slave class from the non-slave class. This would be the late 1500s, early 1600s. Before that, the word white and the word black didn't exist to refer to human beings. It only came about as a result of slavery. Before that, you were a Scotsman or an Englishman or a Moroccan or Egyptian or whatever. You just were from the land you were from. It had nothing to do with what color your skin was. But if we can take all the black people and make them all slaves permanently, then we can have a word for them that separates them from the non-black, from the non-slave class. I think this data also shows the potential for unity and having a singular vision, in those numbers. And obviously, you know, people that are supportive and allies, and people can support Ukraine and people can support, you know, all these other countries, and people have indeed supported black Americans. And so that potential for unity, once you have the numbers and you realize what it looks like on a global scale, I think it's empowering. I think the numbers off, also show that, we often, you know, think of ourselves as, again, a smaller group in the context of the larger United States, but, you know, this takes the numbers and applies them again to that global scale. And it shows the amount of influence and spending power and so forth that indeed we've been told that we have on the planet. And then you get that scale of like, oh yes, I could see it now. So those are my early thoughts. Q, your thoughts hearing this data.
0: Everything that has a glimpse of positivity, again, because of how the last decade has gone, always causes me to pump my brakes, because it sounds hopeful that if we could find some type of diasporic or global solidarity, that we could in numbers move mountains and bring about real change. But we do have to realize the disconnect that exists outside of this country with people of black and brown skin all over the world. And we live here, where that almost 50 million people is a fraction of the over 300 million people that live here. And I think we make up about 13% of the population of our own country. So yes, our number with regard to the world writ large would be awesome if we could all collectively go somewhere and start our own thing. But we live here, and the reality of this country and its laws and how it's always viewed and treated us. So there is hope in those numbers. There is potential in those numbers. There is the power in those numbers. But it will require a solidarity across oceans with people who we've never met, who some don't understand or even empathize with our plight and our lived experience. We have trouble finding that solidarity here amongst each other. The fact that the numbers weren't 100 and 100 for black men and women with regard to how we voted shows that we still have work to do. Now, our percentage is significantly higher than others where it should have been. But given what we know is true, there's blinders that we had to put on. And like, again, this level of cognitive dissonance that we had to practice for all of us to not look at an existential threat and call it exactly that and act accordingly. So I love that this points out what's possible, but I unfortunately have to be reminded of the reality that we live in.
1: I think that's fair. Again, you got to reframe the problem or frame the problem in order to know how to approach it. So I think that that's a good step one. All right. So, the last bit of our show, we're going to talk about how police training doesn't work. Now, obviously in this country, people have been taught to fear so much, and I went to school, I went to business school. And I'm not just saying this stuff. I like went to business school a bunch of times. I have a master's degree in business. So one of the things I learned, my undergrad is in marketing. Obviously I learned that sex sells because, you know, but fear is just as powerful of a motivator. Indeed, it triggers the same part of your brain, the limbic brain that Q mentioned earlier. So, people who are afraid will do nonsensical, irrational things that don't support the outcomes that they indeed make sense. And I think that policing is an example of exactly how people can be motivated to do things that don't really work. Giving police more money, giving police tanks, giving police increased police presence, even though the data says that crime is not dropping because of these expenditures in any meaningful or significant way, people will still do the same thing because their logic tells them that, well, police keep us safe. Police fight crime. Police hinder people from partaking in criminal activity. And it's just simply not true. Understanding the motivation for crimes and all that sort of stuff, and then addressing the root causes of it actually does have an impact on crime. And this is kind of what a lot of what you and I talk about is based around. But a lot of folks aren't ready yet to have that conversation. And one step prior to getting there is, the police just aren't as effective as we'd like, but we can train them. We can train them not to be abusive. We can train them not to go into your neighborhoods and kill all of your children. We can train them to be less aggressive. We can train them to understand their own biases and give them some cultural sensitivity training and so forth. And, indeed, that is also a fallacy. And so the only thing that addresses the root problem is addressing the root problem. But for today, we're going to talk about police training. So I'm going to share something this is from Washington University. If you want to check it out yourself, go to source.washu.edu, and you can find the entire article. So I'm going to share a quote. Our findings suggest that diversity training, as it is currently practiced, is unlikely to change police behavior, unquote, said study lead author Calvin Lay, an assistant professor of psychological and brain sciences and arts and sciences at Washington University in St. Louis. Quote, officers who took the training were more knowledgeable about bias and more motivated to address bias at work, unquote, Lay said. Goes on to say, however, these effects were fleeting and appeared to have little influence on actual policing behaviors just 1 month after the training session, unquote. Published February 3rd in the Journal of Psychological Science, the study evaluates the experiences of 3,764 police officers from departments across the nation who participated in one-day bias training sessions provided by the nonprofit Anti-Defamation League. Officers participating in the study had an average of 15 years of service, and most had been with their departments for more than 5 years. Most were below the rank of sergeant. 77% were male, and 79% held a bachelor's degree or higher. Among those who reported their race, 47% were white, 20% were black, 27% were Hispanic/Latino, and 2% were Asian. While the training produced an immediate and long-lasting understanding of bias, delivered only a temporary bump in concerns about bias and in the motivation to use strategies to limit bias in law enforcement interactions. Quote, our study indicates that the current generation of diversity training programs are effective at changing minds, but less consistent at changing behavior, unquote. And that is directly from Calvin Lay himself. So, before I offer anything, I want to make sure I give you plenty of time here, Q. I know you knew this already, but, you know, I want you to share your thoughts with our listeners.
0: You can't train a car to be a bike.
1: That's a good
0: right?
1: one.
0: It was built and designed to be a car. So if you put it through training on how to drive on two wheels, how to balance handlebars, how the handbrake works, that information will now be a part of the car's right digital memory if it's part of the programming. But once that programming is over, this car is still a car and it's still going to behave like a car. It's still going to drive on four wheels. You're still going to use a steering wheel and not handlebars. You're still going to use your foot to apply the brakes and not a handbrake, right? And this may sound like a ridiculous, analogous way of going about explaining this, but policing in this country has a very, very long history, a very, very long infrastructure, and a very, very well-learned design. Policing at its roots and in its nature is biased. It's intended to be. So when the entire infrastructure around policing is what it is, introducing a few hours of implicit bias training or race sensitivity training, like this study says, makes some people aware that their biases exist, but only temporarily, if at all, discourages it. It discourages the use of those biases in the way that the job is done, especially when all other aspects reward using those biases the way that they exist. And in a lot of cases, those biases, as we're seeing with the way they're recruiting people for certain law enforcement agencies, are the reasons why people choose the job in the first place. They have no desire to do the job any differently or to turn off those biases. It's why they signed up to get a badge and a gun, so they could bully people, so they could bully the people that they don't like, so they can bully the people that they've considered to be criminals their whole lives based on how they look. So it's not that training couldn't work. It's that it doesn't, because those going through it have no desire to change their behaviors. The reason that they're there is because those biases exist.
1: You know what? You'll remember this, Q. We did a segment on Civic Cypher where we talked about police recruitment tactics and who they targeted and how they marketed policing as a career, right? So they marketed to people who were really into like guns with really aggressive like metal music and, you know, that Punisher logo. You know, the type of people that would respond to that you would not imagine are like decent folks, women, you know, people that, you know, whatever. These were really targeted to men, you know, white men in rural areas, to give them a career and give them an outlet for, you know, all of their frustrations. And of course, that's not true across the country, but we did look into, you know, some policing recruitment strategies where it really did rely heavily on the kind of the stereotypical, let's get the good old boys into the department.
0: Yeah, we've seen some recruiting recently, you know, protect your culture.
1: All that, yeah. Mm-hmm.
0: That type of language is intentional.
1: So, I think your point is well made that, you know, the idea that, you know, police just need better training. It's a myth. And I think it's time that people let that go. I think it's time that people kind of got past those barriers and really started to embrace the idea, because people can make these changes in their immediate reality, you know, through their local governments, but embrace the reality that, in order to create the type of changes that are going to be meaningful and long lasting, you need to deal with the root of the problem. So you need Head Start programs, after school programs. You need better infrastructure so people can get to and from their jobs. You need to give people the resources that they need to change their material realities. They need access to good paying jobs and healthy foods and, you know, all these sorts of things that, actually do have direct impacts on crime rates and drug use rates and so forth and so on. And it was all explained during the defund the police movement, but, you know, maybe the marketing wasn't the best, but there are some brilliant minds that have already been screaming this from the rooftops. And, you know, it's just fortunate now that we have a little bit more data to show how right those folks were. But with that in mind, we've come to the end of another episode. That's it for us here at the QR Code. Today's show, as always, was produced by Chris Thompson. If you have some thoughts you'd like to share, please use the red microphone talkback feature on the iHeartRadio app. While you're there, be sure to hit subscribe and download all of our episodes. 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Or you can look up the QR code. Either way, we're going to pop up. I've been your host, Ramses Jha. 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
0: I am Q Ward on all social media as well. And once again, he is your host. I just work here.
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4: For the next few weeks, we'll be featuring Uncle Tom's Cabin, written by Harriet Beecher Stowe in 1852. Among the most banned books in the United States, Uncle Tom's Cabin, or Life Among the Lowly, is a novel by American author Harriet Beecher Stowe, which treats slavery as a central theme. Stowe is a Connecticut-born teacher at the Hartford Female Academy and an active abolitionist. The novel is believed to have had a profound effect on the North's view of slavery. In fact, when he met Harriet Beecher Stowe, President Lincoln is said to have commented, "So you're the little lady whose book started the Civil War." Be sure to tune in to Uncle Tom's Cabin and Literature Aloud around 4 o'clock every day only on WRWK.
5: This is a LibriVox recording. 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Uncle Tom's Cabin by Harriet Beecher Stowe. Chapter 25, The Little Evangelist. It was Sunday afternoon. St. Clair was stretched on a bamboo lounge in the veranda, solacing himself with a cigar. Marie lay reclined on a sofa opposite the window opening on the veranda, closely secluded under an awning of transparent gauze from the outrages of the mosquitoes, and languidly holding in her hand an elegantly bound prayer book. She was holding it because it was Sunday, and she imagined she had been reading it, though in fact she had been only taking a succession of short naps with it open in her hand. Miss Ophelia, who, after some rummaging, had hunted up a small Methodist meeting within riding distance, had gone out, with Tom as driver, to attend it, and Eva had accompanied them.
6: "I say, Augustine," said Marie, after dozing a while, "I must send to the city after my old Dr. Posey. I'm sure I've got the complaint of the heart."
5: "Well, why need you send for him? This doctor that attends Eva seems skillful."
6: "I would not trust him in a critical case," said Marie, "and I think I may say mine is becoming so. I've been thinking of it these two or three nights past. I have such distressing pains and such strange feelings."
5: "Oh, Marie, you are blue. I don't believe it's heart complaint."
6: "I dare say you don't," said Marie. "I was prepared to expect that. You can be alarmed enough if Eva coughs or has the least thing the matter with her, but you never think of me."
5: "If it's particularly agreeable to you to have heart disease, why, I'll try and maintain you have it," said St. Clair. "I didn't know it was."
6: "Well, I only hope you won't be sorry for this when it's too late," said Marie. "But, believe it or not, my distress about Eva and the exertions I have made with that dear child have developed what I have long suspected." what the exertions were which Marie referred to, it would have been difficult to state. St. Clair quietly made this commentary to himself, and went on smoking, like a hard-hearted wretch of a man as he was, till a carriage drove up before the veranda, and Eva and Miss Ophelia alighted. Miss Ophelia marched straight to her own chamber to put away her bonnet and shawl, as was always her manner, before she spoke a word on any subject, while Eva came, at St. Clair's call, and was sitting on his knee, giving him an account of the services they had heard. They soon heard loud exclamations from Miss Ophelia's room, which, like the one in which they were sitting, opened onto the veranda, and violent reproof addressed to somebody. "What new witchcraft has Tops been brewing?" asked St. Clair. "That commotion is of her raising, I'll be bound." And in a moment after, Miss Ophelia, in high indignation, came dragging the culprit down. "Come out here now," she said. "I will tell your master." "What's the case now?" asked Augustine. "The case is that I cannot be plagued with this child any longer. It's past all bearing. Flesh and blood cannot endure it. Here I locked her up and gave her a hymn to study. And what does she do but spy out where I put my key, and has gone to my bureau and got a bonnet trimming, and cut it all to pieces to make dolls' jackets. I never saw anything like it in my life." "I told you, cousin," said Marie, "that you'd find out that these creatures can't be brought up without severity. If I had my way, now," she said, looking reproachfully at St. Clair, "I'd send that child out and have her thoroughly whipped. I'd have her whipped till she couldn't stand."
7: "I don't doubt it," said St. Clair. "Tell me of the lovely rule of woman. I never saw above a dozen women that wouldn't half kill a horse, or a servant either, if they had their own way with them, let alone a man."
6: "There is no use in this shilly-shally way of yours, St. Clair," said Marie. "Cousin is a woman of sense, and she sees it now as plain as I do."
7: Miss Ophelia had just the capability of indignation that belongs to the thorough-paced housekeeper, and this had been pretty actively roused by the artifice and wastefulness of the child. In fact, many of my lady readers must own that they should have felt just so in her circumstances, but Marie's words went beyond her, and she felt less heat.
6: "I wouldn't have the child treated so for the world," she said. "But I am sure, Augustine, I don't know what to do. I've taught and taught. I've talked till I'm tired. I've whipped her. I've punished her in every way I can think of, and she's just what she was at first."
7: "Come here, Tops, you monkey," said St. Clair, calling the child up to him. Topsy came up, her round, hard eyes glittering and blinking, with a mixture of apprehensiveness and their usual odd drollery.
6: "What makes you behave so?" said St. Clair, who could not help being amused with the child's expression. "Specs it's my wicked heart," said Topsy demurely. "Miss Feely says so."
7: "Don't you see how much Miss Ophelia has done for you? She says she has done everything she can think of."
6: "Lor, yes, massa. Old missus used to say so, too. She whipped me a heap harder and used to pull my hair and knock my head agin the door, but it didn't do me no good. I specs if they's to pull every spire of hair out of my head, it wouldn't do no good neither. I's so wicked, laws. I's nothing but a nigger no ways." "Well, I shall have to give her up," said Miss Ophelia. "I can't have that trouble any longer."
7: "Well, I'd just like to ask you one question," said St. Clair.
6: "What is it?"
7: "Why, if your gospel is not strong enough to save one heathen child that you can have at home here all to yourself, what's the use of sending one or two poor missionaries off with it among thousands of just such? I suppose this child is about a fair sample of what thousands of your heathen are." Miss Ophelia did not make an immediate answer, and Eva, who had stood a silent spectator of the scene thus far, made a silent sign to Topsy to follow her. There was a little glass room at the corner of the veranda, which St. Clair used as a sort of reading-room, and Eva and Topsy disappeared into this place. "What's Eva going about now?" said St. Clair. "I mean to see." And, advancing on tiptoe, he lifted up a curtain that covered the glass door and looked in. In a moment, laying his finger on his lips, he made a silent gesture to Miss Ophelia to come and look. There sat the two children on the floor, with their side faces towards them, Topsy with her usual air of careless drollery and unconcern, but opposite to her, Eva, her whole face fervent with feeling, and tears in her large eyes.
6: "What does make you so bad, Topsy? Why won't you try and be good? Don't you love anybody, Topsy?"
7: "'Don't know nothing about love. "'I loves candy and sich, that's all,' said Topsy. "'But you love your father and mother. "'Never had none, you know. "'I told you that, Miss Eva.' "'Oh, I know,' said Eva sadly. "'But hadn't you any brother or sister or aunt or—' "'No, none on 'em. "'Never had nothing nor nobody. "'But, Topsy, if you'd only try to be good, you might—'
8: "'Couldn't never be nothing but a nigger if I was ever so good,' said Topsy. "'If I could be skinned and come white, I'd try then.
7: "'But people can love you if you are black, Topsy. "'Miss Ophelia would love you if you were good.'
5: Topsy gave the short, blunt laugh that was her common mode of expressing incredulity.
7: "'Don't you think so?' said Eva.
8: "'No. She can't bar me, 'cause I'm a nigger. "'She'd soon have a toad touch her. "'There can't nobody love niggers, and niggers can't do nothing. "'I don't care,' said Topsy, beginning to whistle.
7: "'Oh, Topsy, poor child, I love you,' said Eva with a sudden burst of feeling "'and laying her little thin white hand on Topsy's shoulder. "'I love you.' "'Because you haven't had any father or mother or friends. "'Because you've been a poor, abused child. "'I love you, and I want you to be good. "'I am very unwell, Topsy, and I think I shan't live a great while. "'And it really grieves me to have you be so naughty. "'I wish you would try to be good for my sake. "'It's only a little while I shall be with you.'
5: "'The round, keen eyes of the black child were overcast with tears.' Large, bright drops rolled heavily down, one by one, and fell on the little white hand. Yes, in that moment, a ray of real belief, a ray of heavenly love, had penetrated the darkness of her heathen soul. She laid her head down between her knees and wept and sobbed, while the beautiful child bending over her looked like the picture of some bright angel stooping to reclaim a sinner.
7: "'Poor Topsy,' said Eva. "'Don't you know that Jesus loves all alike? "'He is just as willing to love you as me. "'He loves you just as I do, only more, because he is better. "'He will help you to be good, and you can go to heaven at last "'and be an angel forever, just as much as if you were white. "'Only think of it, Topsy. "'You can be one of those spirits bright Uncle Tom sings about.
8: "'Oh, dear Miss Eva, dear Miss Eva,' said the child. "'I will try. I will try. I never did care nothing about it before.'
5: St. Clair at this instant dropped the curtain.
8: "'It puts me in mind of mother,' he said to Miss Ophelia. "'It is true what she told me. If we want to give sight to the blind, we must be willing to do as Christ did, call them to us and put our hands on them.'
7: "'I've always had a prejudice against Negroes,' said Miss Ophelia, "'and it's a fact. I never could bear to have that child touch me.' "'But I don't think she knew it.'
5: "'Trust any child to find that out,' said St. Clair. "'There's no keeping it from them. "'But I believe that all the trying in the world to benefit a child, "'and all the substantial favors you can do for them, "'will never excite one emotion of gratitude, "'while that feeling of repugnance remains in the heart. "'It's a queer kind of a fact, but so it is.'
7: "'I don't know how I can help it,' said Miss Ophelia. "'They are disagreeable to me.' "'This child in particular. How can I help feeling so?'
5: "'Eva does, it seems.'
7: "'Well, she's so loving. After all, though, she's no more than Christ-like,' said Miss Ophelia. "'I wish I were like her. She might teach me a lesson.'
5: "'It wouldn't be the first time a little child had been used to instruct an old disciple, if it were so,' said St. Clair. End of chapter 25. This is a LibriVox recording. All LibriVox recordings are in the public domain. For more information or to volunteer, visit LibriVox.org. Uncle Tom's Cabin by Harriet Beecher Stowe, Chapter 26. Death. Weep not for those whom the veil of the tomb in life's early morning hath hid from our eyes. From Weep Not for Those, a poem by Thomas Moore, 1779-1852. Eva's bedroom was a spacious apartment, which, like all the other robins in the house, opened onto the broad veranda. The room communicated on one side with her father and mother's apartment, on the other with that appropriated to Miss Ophelia. St. Clair had gratified his own eye and taste in furnishing this room in a style that had a peculiar keeping with the character of her
7: for whom it was intended. The windows were hung with curtains of rose-colored and white muslin. The floor was spread with a matting, which had been ordered in Paris, to a pattern of his own device, having round it a border of rosebuds and leaves, and a centerpiece with full-flown roses. The bedstead, chairs, and lounges were of bamboo, wrought in peculiarly graceful and fanciful patterns. Over the head of the bed was an alabaster bracket, on which a beautiful sculptured angel stood, with drooping wings, holding out a crown of myrtle leaves. From this depended, over the bed, light curtains of rose-colored gauze, striped with silver, supplying that protection from mosquitoes, which is an indispensable addition to all sleeping accommodation in that climate. The graceful bamboo lounges were amply supplied with cushions of rose-colored damask, while over them, depending from the hands of sculptured figures, were gauze curtains similar to those of the bed. A light, fanciful bamboo table stood in the middle of the room, where a Parian vase, wrought in the shape of a white lily, with its buds stood, ever filled with flowers. On this table lay Eva's books and little trinkets, with an elegantly wrought alabaster writing-stand, which her father had supplied to her when he saw her trying to improve herself in writing. There was a fireplace in the room, and on the marble mantel above stood a beautifully wrought statuette of Jesus receiving little children, and on either side marble vases, for which it was Tom's pride and delight to offer bouquets every morning. Two or three exquisite paintings of children in various attitudes embellished the wall. In short, the eye could turn nowhere without meeting images of childhood, of beauty, and of peace. Those little eyes never opened in the morning light without falling on something which suggested to the heart soothing and beautiful thoughts. The deceitful strength which had buoyed Eva up for a little while was fast passing away. Seldom, and more seldom, her light footstep was heard in the veranda, and oftener she was found reclined on a little lounge by the open window, her large deep eyes fixed on the rising and falling waters of the lake. It was towards the middle of the afternoon, as she was so reclining, her Bible half open, her little transparent fingers lying listlessly between the leaves. Suddenly she heard her mother's voice, in sharp tones, in the veranda. "What now, you baggage? What new piece of mischief? You've been picking the flowers, hey?" And Eva heard the sound of a smart slap. "Law, missus, they's for Miss Eva," she heard a voice say, which she knew belonged to Topsy. "Miss Eva? A pretty excuse. You suppose she wants your flowers? You good-for-nothing nigger, get along off with you." In a moment Eva was off from her lounge and in the veranda. "Oh, don't, mother. I should like the flowers. Do give them to me. I want them." "Why, Eva, your room is full now."
9: "I can't have too many," said Eva. "Topsy, do bring them here."
7: Topsy, who had stood sullenly, holding down her head, now came up and offered her flowers. She did it with a look of hesitation and bashfulness, quite unlike the eldritch boldness and brightness which was usual with her.
9: "It's a beautiful bouquet," said Eva, looking at it.
7: It was rather a singular one, a brilliant scarlet geranium, and one single white japonica, with its glossy leaves. It was tied up with an evident eye to the contrast of color, and the arrangement of every leaf had carefully been studied. Topsy looked pleased, as Eva said,
9: "Topsy, you arrange flowers very prettily." "Here," she said, "is this vase I haven't any flowers for. I wish you'd arrange something every day for it."
8: "Well, that's odd," said Marie. "What in the world do you want that for?"
9: "Never mind, Mama. You'd as lief as not Topsy should do it, had you not?"
8: "Of course, anything you please, dear. Topsy, you hear your young mistress? See that you mind."
7: Topsy made a short curtsy and looked down, and as she turned away, Eva saw a tear roll down her dark cheek.
9: "You see, Mama, I knew poor Topsy wanted to do something for me," said Eva to her mother.
8: "Oh, nonsense! It's only because she likes to do mischief. She knows she mustn't pick flowers, so she does it. That's all there is to it. But if you fancy to have her pluck them, so be it."
9: "Mama, I think Topsy is different from what she used to be. She's trying to be a good girl."
8: "She'll have to try a good while before she gets to be good," said Marie with a careless laugh.
9: "Well, you know, Mama, poor Topsy, everything has always been against her."
8: "Not since she's been here, I'm sure.
7: If she hasn't been talked to and preached to and every earthly thing done that anybody could do, and she's just so ugly and always will be, you can't make anything of the creature.
9: But, Mama, it's so different to be brought up as I've been, with so many friends, so many things to make me good and happy, and to be brought up as she's been all the time till she came here.
7: Most likely, said Marie, yawning. Dear me, how hot it is.
9: Mama, you believe, don't you, that Topsy could become an angel as well as any of us if she were a Christian?
7: Topsy? What a ridiculous idea. Nobody but you would ever think of it. I suppose she could, though.
9: But, Mama, isn't God her father as much as ours? Isn't Jesus her savior?
7: Well, that may be. I suppose God made everybody, said Marie. Where is my smelling bottle?
9: It's such a pity. Oh, such a pity, said Eva, looking out on the distant lake and speaking half to herself.
7: What's a pity, said Marie?
9: Why, that anyone who could be a bright angel and live with angels should go all down, down, down, and nobody help them. Oh, dear.
7: Well, we can't help them. It's no use worrying, Eva. I don't know what's to be done. We ought to be thankful for our own advantages.
9: I hardly can be, said Eva. I'm so sorry to think of poor folks that haven't any.
7: That's odd enough, said Marie. I'm sure my religion makes me thankful for my advantages.
9: Mama, said Eva, I want to have some of my hair cut off, a good deal of it.
7: What for? Said Marie.
9: Mama, I want to give some away to my friends while I am able to give it to them myself. Won't you ask Auntie to come and cut it for me?
5: Marie raised her voice and called Miss Ophelia from the other room. The child half rose from her pillow as she came in, and, shaking down her long golden brown curls, said rather playfully,
9: "Come, Auntie, shear the sheep."
5: "What's that?" said St. Clair, who just then entered with some fruit he had been out to get for her.
9: "Papa, I just want Auntie to cut off some of my hair. There's too much of it, and it makes my head hot. Besides, I want to give some of it away."
5: Miss Ophelia came with her scissors.
7: "Take care. Don't spoil the looks of it," said her father. "Cut underneath, where it won't show. Eva's curls are my pride."
9: "Oh, Papa," said Eva sadly.
7: "Yes, and I want them kept handsome against the time I take you up to your uncle's plantation to see Cousin Henrik," said St. Clair in a gay tone.
9: "I shall never go there, Papa. I am going to a better country. Oh, do believe me. Don't you see, Papa, that I get weaker every day?"
7: "Why do you insist that I shall believe such a cruel thing, Eva?" said her father.
9: "Only because it is true, Papa, and if you will believe it now, perhaps you will get to feel about it as I do."
5: St. Clair closed his lips and stood gloomily eyeing the long, beautiful curls, which, as they were separated from the child's head, were laid, one by one, in her lap. She raised them up, looked earnestly at them, twined them round her thin fingers, and looked from time to time anxiously at her father.
7: "It's just what I've been foreboding," said Marie. "It's just what has been preying on my health from day to day, bringing me downward to the grave, though nobody regards it. I have seen this long. St. Clair, you will see after a while that I was right."
5: "Which will afford you great consolation, no doubt," said St. Clair in a dry, bitter tone. Marie lay back on a lounge and covered her face with her cambric handkerchief. Eva's clear blue eye looked earnestly from one to the other. It was the calm, comprehending gaze of a soul half loosed from its earthly bonds. It was evident she saw, felt, and appreciated the difference between the two. She beckoned with her hand to her father. He came and sat down by her.
9: "Papa, my strength fades away every day, and I know I must go. There are some things I want to say and do that I ought to do, and you are so unwilling to have me speak a word on this subject, but it must come. There's no putting it off. Do be willing I should speak now."
7: "My child, I am willing," said St. Clair, covering his eyes with one hand and holding up Eva's hand with the other.
9: "Then I want to see all our people together. I have some things I must say to them," said Eva.
7: "Well," said St. Clair in a tone of dry endurance. Miss Ophelia dispatched a messenger, and soon the whole of the servants were convened in the room. Eva lay back on her pillows, her hair hanging loosely about her face, her crimson cheeks contrasting painfully with the intense whiteness of her complexion, and the thin contour of her limbs and features, and her large, soul-like eyes fixed earnestly on everyone. The servants were struck with a sudden emotion. The spiritual face, the long locks of hair cut off and lying by her, her father's averted face, and Marie's sobs struck at once upon the feelings of a

0: more weeks you will see me no more." Here the child was interrupted by bursts of groans, sobs, and lamentations, which broke from all present, and in which her slender voice was lost entirely. She waited a moment, and then, speaking in a tone that checked the sobs of all, she said,
1: "If you love me, you must not interrupt me so. Listen to what I say. I want to speak to you about your souls. Many of you, I am afraid, are very careless. You are thinking only about this world. I want you to remember that there is a beautiful world where Jesus is. I am going there, and you can go there. It is for you as much as me. But if you want to go there, you must not live idle, careless, thoughtless lives. You must be Christians. You must remember that each one of you can become angels, and be angels forever. If you want to be Christians, Jesus will help you. You must pray to him. You must read." The child checked herself, looked piteously at them, and said sorrowfully, "Oh, dear, you can't read, poor souls." And she hid her face in the pillow and sobbed, while many a smothered sob from those she was addressing, who were kneeling on the floor, aroused her. "Never mind," she said, raising her face and smiling brightly through her tears. "I have prayed for you, and I know Jesus will help you, even if you can't read. Try all to do the best you can. Pray every day. Ask him to help you, and get the Bible read to you whenever you can, and I think I shall see you in heaven."
0: "Amen," was the murmured response from the lips of Tom and Mammy, and some of the elder ones who belonged to the Methodist Church. The younger and more thoughtless ones, for the time completely overcome, were sobbing, with their heads bowed upon their knees.
1: "I know," said Eva. "You all love me."
0: "Yes, oh yes, indeed we do. Lord bless her," was the involuntary answer of all.
1: "Yes, I know you do. There isn't one of you that hasn't always been very kind to me, and I want to give you something that, when you look at, you shall always remember me. I'm going to give all of you a curl of my hair, and, when you look at it, think that I loved you, and am gone to heaven, and that I want to see you all there."
0: It is impossible to describe the scene, as, with tears and sobs, they gathered round the little creature, and took from her hands what seemed to them a last mark of her love. They fell on their knees, they sobbed, and prayed, and kissed the hem of her garment, and the elder ones poured forth words of endearment, mingled in prayers and blessings after the manner of their susceptible race. As each one took their gift, Miss Ophelia, who was apprehensive for the effect of all this excitement on her little patient, signed to each one to pass out of the apartment. At last all were gone but Tom and Mammy.
1: "Here, Uncle Tom," said Eva, "is a beautiful one for you. Oh, I am so happy, Uncle Tom, to think I shall see you in heaven, for I am sure I shall. And Mammy, dear, good, kind Mammy," she said fondly, throwing her arms around her old nurse, "I know you'll be there, too."
2: "Oh, Miss Eva, don't see how I can live without you, nohow," said the faithful creature.
1: "'Pears like it's just taking everything off the place to once it's—"
0: And Mammy gave way to a passion of grief. Miss Ophelia pushed her and Tom gently from the apartment, and thought they were all gone. But as she turned, Topsy was standing there.
3: "Where did you start up from?" she said suddenly.
4: "I was here," said Topsy, wiping the tears from her eyes. "Oh, Miss Eva, I've been a bad girl, but won't you give me one, too?" "Yes, poor Topsy, to be sure I will. There, every time you look at that, think that I love you, and wanted you to be a good girl." "Oh, Miss Eva, I is tryin'," said Topsy earnestly. "But, Lord, it's so hard to be good. 'Pears like I ain't used to it, no ways." "Jesus knows it, Topsy. He is sorry for you. He will help you."
0: Topsy, with her eyes hid in her apron, was silently passed from the apartment by Miss Ophelia. But as she went, she hid the precious curl in her bosom. All being gone, Miss Ophelia shut the door. That worthy lady had wiped away many tears of her own during the scene, but concern for the consequence of such an excitement to her young charge was uppermost in her mind. St. Clair had been sitting during the whole time with his hand shading his eyes in the same attitude. When they were all gone, he sat so still.
1: "Papa," said Eva, gently, laying her hand on his.
0: He gave a sudden start and shiver, but made no answer.

0: "Dear Papa," said Eva. "I cannot," said St. Clair, rising. "I cannot have it so. The Almighty hath dealt very bitterly with me," and St. Clair pronounced these words with a bitter emphasis indeed.
1: "Augustine, has not God a right to do what he will with his own?" said Miss Ophelia.
0: "Perhaps so, but that doesn't make it any easier to bear," said he with a dry, hard, tearless manner, as he turned away.
1: "Papa, you break my heart,"
0: said Eva, rising and throwing herself into his arms.
1: "You must not feel so."
0: The child sobbed and wept with a violence which alarmed them all, and turned her father's thoughts at once to another channel.
1: "There, Eva, there, dearest. Hush, hush, I was wrong. I was wicked. I will feel any way, do any way. Only don't distress yourself. Don't sob so. I will be resigned. I was wicked to speak as I did."
0: Eva soon lay like a weary dove in her father's arms, and he, bending over her, soothed her by every tender word he could think of. Marie rose and threw herself out of the apartment into her own, when she fell into violent hysterics.
1: "You didn't give me a curl, Eva," said her father, smiling sadly. "They are all yours, Papa," said she, smiling, "yours and Mama's, and you must give dear Auntie as many as she wants. I only gave them to our poor people myself, because, you know, Papa, they might be forgotten when I am gone, and because I hoped it might help them remember." "You are a Christian, are you not, Papa?"
0: said Eva doubtfully.
1: "Why do you ask me?" "I don't know. You are so good, I don't see how you can help it."
0: "What is being a Christian, Eva?"
1: "Loving Christ most of all," said Eva.
0: "Do you, Eva?"
1: "Certainly I do."
0: "You never saw him," said St. Clair.
1: "That makes no difference," said Eva. "I believe him, and in a few days I shall see him."
0: And the young face grew fervent, radiant with joy. St. Clair said no more. It was a feeling which he had seen before in his mother, but no chord within vibrated to it. Eva, after this, declined rapidly. There was no more any doubt of the event. The fondest hope could not be blinded. Her beautiful room was avowedly a sick room, and Miss Ophelia day and night performed the duties of a nurse, and never did her friends appreciate her value more than in that capacity. With so well-trained a hand and eye, such perfect adroitness and practice in every art which could promote neatness and comfort, and keep out of sight every disagreeable incident of sickness, with such a perfect sense of time, such a clear, untroubled head, such exact accuracy in remembering every prescription and direction of the doctors, she was everything to him. They who had shrugged their shoulders at her little peculiarities and setnesses, so unlike the careless freedom of southern manners, acknowledged that now she was the exact person that was wanted. Uncle Tom was much in Eva's room. The child suffered much from nervous restlessness, and it was a relief to her to be carried, and it was Tom's greatest delight to carry her little frail form in his arms, resting on a pillow, now up and down her room, now out into the veranda, and when the fresh sea breezes blew from the lake, and the child felt freshest in the morning, he would sometimes walk with her under the orange trees in the garden, or, sitting down in some of their old seats, sing to her their favorite old hymns. Her father often did the same thing, but his frame was slighter, and when he was weary, Eva would say to him,
1: "Oh, Papa, let Tom take me. Poor fellow, it pleases him, and you know it's all he can do now, and he wants to do something."
0: "So do I, Eva," said her father.
1: "Well, Papa, you can do everything, and are everything to me. You read to me, you sit up nights, and Tom has only this one thing and his singing. And I know, too, he does it easier than you can. He carries me so strong."
0: The desire to do something was not confined to Tom. Every servant in the establishment showed the same feeling, and in their way did what they could. Poor Mammy's heart yearned toward her darling, but she found no opportunity night or day, as Marie declared that the state of her mind was such it was impossible for her to rest. And, of course, it was against her principles to let anyone else rest. 20 times in a night Mammy would be roused to rub her feet, to bathe her head, to find her pocket-handkerchief, to see what the noise was in Eva's room, to let down a curtain because it was too light, or to put it up because
1: it was too dark, and in the daytime, when she longed to have some share in the nursing of her pet, Marie seemed unusually ingenuous in keeping her busy anywhere and everywhere all over the house or about her own person, so that stolen interviews and momentary glimpses were all she could obtain.
2: "I feel it is my duty to be particularly careful of myself now," she would say, "feeble as I am, and with the whole care and nursing of that dear child upon me."
1: "Indeed, my dear," said St. Clair, "I thought our cousin relieved you of that."
2: "You talk like a man, St. Clair, just as if a mother could be relieved of the care of a child in that state. But then, it's all alike. No one ever knows what I feel. I can't throw things off as you do."
1: St. Clair smiled. You must excuse him. He couldn't help it, for St. Clair could smile yet. For so bright and placid was the farewell voyage of the little spirit. By such sweet and fragrant breezes was the small bark borne toward the heavenly shores, that it was impossible to realize that it was death that was approaching. The child felt no pain, only a tranquil, soft weakness, daily and almost insensibly increasing. And she was so beautiful, so loving, so trustful, so happy, that one could not resist the soothing influence of that air of innocence and peace which seemed to breathe around her. St. Clair found a strange calm coming over him. It was not hope, that was impossible. It was not resignation. It was only a calm resting in the present, which seemed so beautiful that he wished to think of no future. It was like that hush of spirit which we feel amid the bright, mild woods of autumn, when the bright, hectic flush is on the trees and the last lingering flowers by the brook, and we joy in it all the more because we know that soon it will all pass away. The friend who knew most of Eva's own imaginings and foreshadowings was her faithful bearer, Tom. To him she said what she would not disturb her father by saying. To him she imparted those mysterious intimations which the soul feels as the cords begin to unbind ere it leaves its clay forever. Tom, at last, would not sleep in his room, but lay all night in the outer veranda, ready to rouse at every call.
2: "Uncle Tom, what alive have you taken to sleeping anywhere and everywhere like a dog for?" said Miss Ophelia. "I thought you was one of the orderly sort that liked to lie in bed in a Christian way."
3: "I do, Miss Feely," said Tom mysteriously. "I do, but now—"
2: "Well, what now?"
1: "We mustn't speak loud. Master St. Clair won't hear on. But, Miss Feely, you know there must be somebody watching for the bridegroom."
2: "What do you mean, Tom?"
1: "You know it says in the Scripture, at midnight there was a great cry made. Behold, the bridegroom cometh.
2: That's what I'm expectin' now every night, Miss Feely,
1: and I couldn't sleep out of hearin', no ways."
2: "Well, Uncle Tom, what makes you think so?"
1: "Miss Eva, she talks to me. The Lord, he sends his messenger in the soul. I must be thar, Miss Feely. For when that our blessed child goes into the kingdom, they'll open the door so wide we'll all get a look in at the glory, Miss Feely."
2: "Uncle Tom, did Miss Eva say she felt more unwell than usual tonight?"
3: "No, but she telled me this morning she was coming nearer. There's them that tells it to the child, Miss Feely. It's the angels. It's the trumpet sound afore the break of day," said Tom, quoting from a favorite hymn.
1: This dialogue passed between Miss Ophelia and Tom between 10 and 11 one evening, after her arrangements had all been made for the night, when, on going to bolt her outer door, she found Tom stretched along by it in the outer veranda. She was not nervous or impressible, but the solemn, heartfelt manner struck her. Eva had been unusually bright and cheerful that afternoon, and had sat raised in her bed and looked over all her little trinkets and precious things, and designated the friends to whom she would have them given, and her manner was more animated and her voice more natural than they had known it for weeks. Her father had been in the evening, and had said that Eva appeared more like her former self than ever she had done since her sickness. And when he kissed her for the night, he said to Miss Ophelia,
2: "Cousin, we may keep her with us after all. She is certainly better."
1: And he had retired with a lighter heart in his bosom than he had had there for weeks. But at midnight, strange mystic hour, when the veil between the frail present and the eternal future grows thin, then came the messenger. There was a sound in that chamber, first of one who stepped quickly. It was Miss Ophelia, who had resolved to sit up all night with her little charge, and who, at the turn of the night, had discerned what experienced nurses significantly call a change. The outer door was quickly opened, and Tom, who was watching outside, was on the alert in a moment.
2: "Go for the doctor, Tom. Lose not a moment," said Miss Ophelia, and stepping across the room she rapped at St. Clair's door. "Cousin," she said, "I wish you would come."
1: Those words fell on his heart like clods upon a coffin. Why did they? He was up and in the room in an instant, and bending over Eva, who still slept. What was it he saw that made his heart stand still? Why was no word spoken between the two? "Thou canst say, who hast seen that same expression on the face dearest to thee, that look indescribable, hopeless, unmistakable, that says to thee that thy beloved is no longer thine." On the face of the child, however, there was no ghastly imprint, only a high and almost sublime expression, the overshadowing presence of spiritual natures, the dawning of immortal life in that childish soul. They stood there so still, gazing upon her, that even the ticking of the watch seemed too loud. In a few moments Tom returned with the doctor. He entered, gave one look, and stood silent as the rest.
2: "When did this change take place?"
1: said he in a low whisper to Miss Ophelia.
2: "About the turn of the night," was the reply.
1: Marie, roused by the entrance of the doctor, appeared hurriedly from the next room.
2: "Augustine? Cousin? Oh, what?"
1: she hurriedly began.
2: "Hush," said St. Clair hoarsely. "She is dying."
1: Mammy heard the words and flew to awaken the servants. The house was soon roused. Lights were seen, footsteps heard, anxious faces thronged the veranda, and looked tearfully through the glass doors. But St. Clair heard and said nothing. He saw only that look on the face of the little sleeper.
2: "Oh, if she would only wake and speak once more," he said, and stooping over her, he spoke in her ear. "Eva, darling."
1: The large blue eyes unclosed. A smile passed over her face. She tried to raise her head and to speak.
2: "Do you know me, Eva?"
4: "Dear Papa,"
1: said the child with a last effort, throwing her arms about his neck. In a moment they dropped again, and as St. Clair raised his head, he saw a spasm of mortal agony pass over the face. She struggled for breath and threw up her little hands.
2: "Oh, God, this is dreadful," he said,
1: turning away in agony and wringing Tom's hand, scarce conscious of what he was doing.
2: "Oh, Tom, my boy, it is killing me."
1: Tom had his master's hands between his own, and with tears streaming down his dark cheeks, looked up for help where he had always been used to look.
2: "Pray that this may be cut short," said St. Clair. "This wrings my heart." "Oh, bless the Lord, it's over, it's over, dear master," said Tom.
1: "Look at her." The child lay panting on her pillows as one exhausted, the large clear eyes rolled up and fixed. Ah, what said those eyes that spoke so much of heaven? Earth was past, and earthly pain. But so solemn, so mysterious was the triumphant brightness of that face, that it checked even the sobs of sorrow. They pressed around her in breathless stillness.
2: "Eva,"
1: said St. Clair gently. She did not hear.
2: "Oh, Eva, tell us what you see. What is it?" said her father.
1: A bright, a glorious smile passed over her face, and she said brokenly,
2: "Oh, love, joy, peace,"
1: gave one sigh, and passed from death unto life.
2: "Farewell, beloved child. The bright eternal doors have closed after thee. We shall see thy sweet face no more. Oh, woe for them who watch thy entrance into heaven, when they shall wake and find only the cold gray sky of daily life, and thou gone for ever."
1: End of chapter 26.

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1: A garden is a grand teacher. It teaches patience and careful watchfulness. It teaches industry and thrift. Above all, it teaches entire trust. Gertrude Jekyll.

In the late 60s, early 70s, there was a movement that took place primarily in California called the Jesus Movement, where ex-hippies grew up a little bit, had some kids, and decided to channel all of that anti-establishment angst into religion. My father was one such ex-hippie, and together with my grandfather, he started a small cult called The Assembly. Yeah, this is a super lighthearted story. So I find myself at 5 years old. I'm standing on a street corner in my favorite conservative dress, the pink one with the white pinstripes. And I have my favorite white purse slung over my shoulder because I love purses almost more than I love Christ himself. And my dad is yelling the gospel at people as they walk by because he believes that's a surefire way to win people to Christ. I'm terrified because I'm a quiet kid and I'm shy and I avoid confrontation at all costs. And even in my brief 5 years of living, I have learned that yelling the gospel can be interpreted by some as confrontational. But I've been taught that I could be the only thing standing between a soul and the burning, fiery furnaces of hell. So there I am. It's at that moment that I see her. She's an older woman, and she's got this gray flyaway hair, and she's not wearing any nail polish, and I don't understand how anybody outside of the group I'm in would go one day without nail polish, because I love nail polish almost as much as I love Christ himself. But it's totally forbidden. She locks eyes with me, and she walks up to me, and she gets down on one knee, and she says, "One day, you will grow up, and you will realize you can leave all of this." All of us have had to grow up and leave something. Probably not a cult. It might have been an unhealthy relationship or a drug habit. Maybe you just have a really strong sweet tooth. Leaving is incredibly difficult, but it is also completely life-changing. A fun fact that all cults share is that they reject the label cult. Even now, 16 years since I left, my parents will give me a list of reasons why the Assembly was not a cult. So fine. It wasn't a cult. It was an evangelical, fundamentalist, non-denominational religious fringe group whose charismatic leader could do whatever he wanted. But it wasn't a cult. Sure, we had some strange religious beliefs. You might even call them extreme. And we did live in communal homes together. Maybe we didn't exactly integrate into society with silly things like demanding careers. But it wasn't a cult because we had mainstream religious beliefs like God is all present, God is all knowing, and women can't pierce their ears. We wanted to return to the simple life of the early Christians. Not sure we knew exactly how early we were talking. We didn't want to be literally thrown to the lions. But also, do women really need equality? So I guess post-Augustine but pre-feminist early Christians. My grandparents, George and Betty, were in charge. George was a fantastic public speaker, a charismatic leader, and an abusive, narcissistic, pathological liar. My father was an elder, and my mother was his wife.
But it wasn't a cult because women could go to the beach just like anybody, as long as we were fully clothed. Because nothing derails the will of an almighty God like a woman in a one-piece. The assembly targeted college-aged kids, vulnerable because they're on their own for the first time, and they're looking for a community, a place where they can connect with other people. Every summer, my dad would pack up my mom, my sister, and I, and we would drive to another state to build the assembly throughout the U.S. These trips are some of my favorite childhood memories. We had good times together, and we thought we were doing the work of the Lord. But as I grew up, I started to realize the work of the Lord has a lot of rules. If you're wondering what this life looks like, here is a list of things that were forbidden. Dating, television, science, ambitious females. Those things are so dangerous. Clapping loudly after a performance. God only gets the glory with a soft clap. Also forbidden, psychiatry, dancing, happiness, freedom, adorable baby puppies. But don't worry, there was still so much in the assembly that we could enjoy, like kale. Creepy men. Climate change denial. Pyramid schemes were a big thing. Weird diets. Also enjoyable, anxiety, sorrow, depression. Untreated, okay, because psychiatry is for unbelievers. Cults don't want to be defined as a cult because it empowers its members to take a critical look at it. Language in cults is controlled because language is powerful. This happens in the real world too. Despite what 98% of our world's scientists say, let's not call it climate change. When I was 5 years old, my mom was trying to recruit this hairdresser into our group, so she sent me for a haircut. I told her that my secret hero was Mary Lou Retton, the Olympic gymnast, and she tried to cut my hair like hers. Basically, I came out of there looking like Javier Bardem in No Country for Old Men. Maybe a little less murdery. I was ecstatic. My parents were appalled. Short hair was God's plan for men only. At 5 years old, I had already foiled the Almighty God and his somewhat specific and kind of fragile plan for my hair. The assembly had a school for all the kids to go to through eighth grade. My mom was the principal for about 2 seconds until the elders realized they had mistakenly put a woman in charge. Women were never encouraged to be in the workplace, but if they had to be, they should not be in charge of men. That wasn't biblical. But remember, it wasn't a cult. It was a wonderful place to be a young woman. We didn't have the burden of forming our own opinions. The men got to do that heavy lifting. It's so luxurious to be told what to think, especially by wonderfully power-hungry men, like Elder Earl. Sure, he didn't see the wisdom in a good stick of deodorant. But when I was 15, and I had the gall to wear lipstick to a church meeting, he had the wisdom to tell me I had distracted him the entire two-hour meeting because my lips were on my face. Revlon's Light Lip Blush number 666 had kept this poor servant of God from hearing God's voice. That was my bad. I needed to apologize. Because the assembly did target colleges, I was allowed to go to college. And this was the biggest break of my life.
I had to start a Bible study on campus at UC Irvine, and I had to live in a training home in Fullerton. Training homes were the Assembly's communal living homes where groups of people would live with an elder, his wife, and kids. Basically, it was a super fun way of making sure that we had no free time. Cults are all-consuming. They don't allow their members to invest in a life outside of the group. But college became a refuge for me. It was the first time in my life I could spend hours of my day without seeing anybody from the Assembly. And at the same time, I was getting an education. This world that I had been taught was dark was actually amazing. Get this. Women in the arts. Women in science. There was a place for me there if I wanted it. I started to see how small my world view really was. I could have left the Assembly by then. I was over 18. But in a cult, when you leave, you're shunned. And I wasn't ready to lose my family and my friends. Women, children, and people of color were second-class citizens in the Assembly, to put it mildly. There was emotional and psychological abuse, but there was also physical abuse. When I was a young girl, I saw my uncle abusing my cousins, and I told my dad what I had seen. He told me he would take care of it, and the Assembly did, by covering it up. Shortly after I graduated from college, I found out that my uncle's abuse had just continued the entire time. My grandparents had systematically covered it up, and my own parents and the leadership in the Assembly had maintained a code of silence, trusting the Lord when nothing of substance had changed. Cults view professional help from anybody outside of their group as a threat to their way of life. Women were never to leave their husbands, and we did not believe divorce was biblical. So my aunt and cousins had no safe place to go in the Assembly. It was time for me to leave. I could not be in a group that sacrificed women and children so that a few men could stay in charge. Staunch loyalty to any group is wrong if it means supporting an abusive, narcissistic, pathological liar. Thank you. Because that abuse and that pathology, it doesn't stay up with the leader. It trickles down in the group, and good people end up doing really bad things. My sister and I left the Assembly together. We confronted our grandparents with what we had found out, and George kicked us out of the house. I have never seen my grandparents since the day I left the Assembly, and my relationship with my parents is complicated. It takes a lot of work to unlearn behaviors after you leave something like that. There was a lot of questioning the paradigm I'd been raised to believe, and it was hard. But I can tell you that even the hardest day of freedom was better than the best day in a cult. So, what does a young woman do once she's left the cult she was raised in? Besides a lot of therapy. I went crazy, you guys. Crazy. I watched every rated R movie that had ever been produced since the dawn of time. Okay? I don't regret a minute of it. I cut my hair short, painted my nails Satan red, pierced my ears. More importantly, I admitted I want to have a career. I'm going to be one of those scary independent women.
I believe that I'm a feminist because women are humans. I started writing comedy because comedy for me is the absolute best way to take ownership of my past. Laughing is powerful. A few years after I had left the assembly, the romance of short hair and nail polish had kind of worn off. I was walking down the street in LA when I saw her, a young girl in a conservative dress. She was standing on the street corner next to a man who was yelling the gospel at people as they walked by. I walked up to her, and I knelt down in front of her, and I looked her in the eye, and I said, "One day, you will grow up, and you will realize you can leave all of this." Thank you.

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1: Knowing what must be done does away with fear. 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

0: Graham. 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I'm Brad Friedman, your friendly investigative blogger, journalist, troublemaker, muckraker, and all-around swell fellow, says me, from bradblog.com. Thank you very much for joining us today. All right, we have to start, Desi Doyen, with a correction.
1: Oh, dear.
0: Correction.
1: Okay.
0: We like to put them up front when we can. To a comment that I made on yesterday's show, as best described by Dan in Minnetonka, Minnesota, who wrote into bradcast at bradblog.com to essentially let me know that I horribly screwed up. Brad writes, Dan, it really pains me to correct your Monday broadcast. You're usually so admirably well-researched and accurate. Thank you, Dan. You reported that the Vegas Golden Knights won the Stanley Cup in the NHL. Actually, the Carolina Hurricanes won the Stanley Cup by beating the Golden Knights 3-0 in Game 6 over the weekend. It's only because I'm a devoted hockey fan that prompted me to report this. Sorry about that, says Dan in Minnesota. Well, don't be sorry, Dan. I am grateful, and actually not really sure how I screwed that up. I'm a hockey fan, too, although I haven't been following it this year. And I didn't have it written down when I mentioned it yesterday. Had in my head, I think, that the final game was played in Vegas. But, in fact, the Vegas Golden Knights lost in Vegas in Game 6 to the Hurricanes, losing the series 4-2. And that is the last time I will casually cover NHL hockey when my...
1: Off the top of your head.
0: Well, when my St. Louis Blues aren't in the Stanley Cup Finals. So my apologies to the Hurricanes and to Dan and to the good people of North Carolina. Let's see what else I can screw up today, shall we? But listen, if you think that my misleading information on that show yesterday was bad, my wrong information, at least it was an accident, quickly corrected. What about the corporate news media that is being purposely corrupted as a favor to the failed president in the White House? Well, on Friday it was announced that DOJ was approving the mega merger between Paramount Skydance, owned by Donald Trump's buddy David Ellison, and Warner Brothers Discovery, which owns, yes, CNN. That despite lawsuits against the merger, reported objections from career professionals inside of the DOJ, and the fact that Ellison has apparently promised to do to CNN what it has done to CBS News since his Skydance company purchased Paramount, namely break it, ruin it, make it more friendly to the administration and its false facts. So, can this be stopped? What are the concerns if it is not? And, oh, what about the purchase announced on Monday by the Murdoch family's Fox that they are purchasing the Roku streaming system and making their way into about 100 million households in the bargain? For insight on all of that, we will be joined by John Bergmeier, the legal director at Public Knowledge, the D.C. government watchdog, which fights to defend consumer rights in the emerging digital culture. He will be with us momentarily. Also, Desi Doyen, you got a green news for us today?
1: I sure do.
0: Well, let's see if we have time for that.
1: We better.
0: We'll see. Before all of that, voters on Tuesday took to the polls in a number of states around the country for primary elections, primary election runoffs, and even some special elections. Trump's great power to affect election results, at least in GOP primaries, with his endorsement, that will be tested again in races and runoffs in Georgia, Alabama, Oklahoma, although in some cases his endorsed candidates are running against self-funded billionaires who are also working to protect themselves as the Trumpiest in the race. So we will see if, I guess, if money beats a Trump endorsement this week. And the progressive and more centrist wings of the Democratic Party, they are also duking it out in a couple of contests in D.C. for mayor, for instance. And here in California to fill the seat recently vacated, U.S. House seat, recently vacated by the disgraced Democrat, Eric Swalwell. We will, of course, have any noteworthy reported results on our next thrilling broadcast as available with races in places like California and D.C., however, which take their time in counting to allow late arriving mail ballots cast by Election Day to arrive and to be counted. And with the possibility that the D.C. mayoral race could go to a ranked choice voting so-called instant runoff, which they now use in D.C., I believe for the first time. Well, with all that in mind, we may not have callable races results in some of those races on our next show, allowing time, of course, for Donald Trump and Republicans to pretend that races are being stolen from them. Unless, of course, they are Republican contests that might take several weeks to count. Those are fine. In those cases, there's nothing to see there, of course.
1: Well, it's pretty simple. In all cases, Republicans believe that only the elections that Republicans win are legit, and any elections that they don't win are totally illegitimate.
0: Apparently that is now the case. Speaking of both delayed results and GOP election conspiracy theorists in one fell swoop, after more than a week of counting and waiting for late arriving vote-by-mail ballots, which apparently Republicans are just fine with because this was a Republican primary, well, it is now official, or at least has been called by the media, election denier Jim Marchant appears to have won the Republican primary for Secretary of State in Nevada, edging out the other GOP challengers in Nevada, where their Vegas hockey team did not win the Stanley Cup this year. Marchant will run against Democrat Francisco Aguilar, the current Nevada Secretary of State. Aguilar defeated Marchant previously back in 2022 in a relatively close election in a state which now runs all vote-by-mail elections, though voters may still vote in person if they prefer on 100% unverifiable touchscreen voting systems across the state. In 2020, as a Trump-organized group of fake electors signed documents to send to Congress from Nevada, Marchant was standing right next to them in support. In 2022, he told audiences that, quote, "The people of Nevada have not elected anybody since 2006. They've been installed by the deep state cabal." In a recent news interview, Marchant claimed that he had never really lost his last run for Secretary of State in 22. He said, quote, "So I went on to run in the general election against Aguilar and won early voting and election day, 20,000 points votes," he said, "ahead. And then the next 8 days, they were able to manufacture enough votes for him to win." He told that to News 4 Reno in May. So the votes that were available by Election Day, the early voting, and so people who voted before the election in person and voted on Election Day, I guess those count. But all the ballots that came in afterwards, they don't count. They were simply manufactured for the Democrat to win. Now, I'm pretty sure that Nevada has a Republican governor at this point. How that happened, I can't explain to you if that's the Democrat system out there. But the journalist asking, interviewing him, asked him for evidence for his claim. Marchant's response was, quote, "Why don't you ask Tulsi Gabbard? She's got all of our evidence," he said. "So does President Trump." Of course, Tulsi Gabbard, Trump's director of national intelligence, which has nothing to do with domestic elections. She was recently fired by Donald Trump, and in any event, neither her nor Trump have offered any evidence to support Marchant's claims. And for that matter, neither has Marchant, apparently. But he will now be the Republican nominee, it seems, for Secretary of State in Nevada, the chief election official there. Once again, this November, a presidential swing state, by the way, that moved from support of Joe Biden in 2020, when I guess it was illegitimate, to supporting Donald Trump in 2024, when I guess Marchant didn't complain about that. Though, if you believe him, Democrats and the state's Democratic Secretary of State just 2 years ago installed Donald Trump as the winner for some reason in 2024.
1: There seems to be a mix-up in his logic here.
0: That's a nice way to put it.
1: Now, I have a question,
0: yes,
1: though.
0: Yes, what's your question?
1: So whoever wins the Secretary of State in the general, the Secretary of State seat in the general election in November, that person will be in place for the 2028 presidential election in a critical swing state.
0: Correct.
1: Got it.
0: Speaking of, this week's GOP Georgia primary runoff also includes some election deniers. Election denier Vernon Jones is in a two-man runoff contest for the Republican nomination to become Georgia's, another critical battleground state's, next chief election official as Secretary of State. And another Jones is running in Georgia, and an actual fake elector he is from 2020. That would be Lieutenant Governor Burt Jones. He's vying in the runoff on Tuesday this week to become the Republican nominee for governor this year in the Peach State, with the endorsement of both Donald Trump and Brian Kemp, the current termed out governor and potential 2028 GOP presidential contestant. Kemp opposed Trump's attempt to steal that election back in 2020, but apparently he supports one of the fake electors who is now running for his job as governor. President Donald Trump's attorney for the 2020 campaign in Wisconsin and two former aides all pleaded not guilty on Tuesday to felony forgery charges for their roles in the fake elector scheme from 2020 designed to overturn Trump's loss in the swing state of Wisconsin. A lot of fake elector news, a lot of 2020 news for some reason, all tied up in this year's elections. Jim Troupas, a former judge who was Trump's Wisconsin campaign attorney. Mike Roman, Trump's director of election day operations in 2020. And Ken Chesbro, some call him Cheese Bro.
1: The cheese.
0: Stands alone, but not today. He had two other folks arraigned at the same time along with him. He is the former legal advisor. He was the main architect of the fake electors strategy. They all entered pleas of not guilty against state charges in Dane County, Wisconsin Circuit Court on Tuesday. The Wisconsin fake electors case is moving forward, even as others in the battleground states of Michigan and Georgia have faltered. Special Prosecutor Jack Smith last year, after Trump won the presidency for a second time, was forced to drop a federal case alleging that Trump had conspired to steal the 2020 election, which he obviously did. And there's a another case having to do with the fake electors in Nevada that is still alive. The fake elector scheme, reports AP, under which Republican electors in battleground states submitted phony documentation to Congress attesting that Trump had won their states, even though he had lost to Joe Biden, that originated in Wisconsin with Chesbro and friends. Troupas, Chesbro, and Roman argue that they committed no crime. They were just trying to keep their options alive in case a court had ruled that Trump had actually won the state. Remember, there was all of those lawsuits, about 60 of them, that Trump had lost pretty much every single one of them. Well, just in case one of them decided that Trump really did win Wisconsin, they would have these elector certificates ready to go. That was apparently the argument, and apparently that's what they told the fake electors, in fact. Prosecutors allege that the three defendants defrauded the 10 Wisconsin Republican electors who cast their ballots for Trump in 2020 in this scheme. They contend that the three lied to those electors about how the certificate that they signed would be used as part of a plan to submit paperwork to then-Vice President Mike Pence, falsely claiming at the time that Trump had won the battleground state that year, that it actually had nothing to do with the court ruling that never came. In fact, that's just what they told the electors, according to prosecutors. Hey, this is just in case. But in fact, it wasn't just in case. They actually tried to get these to Mike Pence so that he would rule in Donald Trump's favor on January 6th. A majority of the electors, and by the way, Chesbro was at the January 6th event. He was listening to Alex Jones. He was walking around with them, taking photos, et cetera, et cetera.
1: Visiting the scene of the crime,
0: correct,
1: as it were.
0: Yes. He was also charged, if I recall, down in the Georgia conspiracy case against Donald Trump. In any fact, a majority of the electors up in Wisconsin told investigators that they did not believe that their signatures on the elector certificates would be submitted to Congress without a court ruling, according to the complaint. Also, a majority said they did not consent to having their signatures presented as if Trump had won without that court ruling. The arraignment on Tuesday came 2 years and 2 weeks after the first charges were brought against the three by Wisconsin Democratic Attorney General Josh Call. Troupas, Chesbro, and Roman now each face 11 felony forgery charges, which are each punishable up to 6 years in prison and a $10,000 fine up in Wisconsin. So 10 of those felony charges, I think, were for each of the electors that they convinced to sign this document under false pretenses. Troupas and Roman both filed motions seeking to relocate the trial, this is fun, from Dane County, which includes Madison, to neighboring Jefferson County, saying that negative publicity in Dane County had tainted the potential jury pool. So negative publicity in Madison, but not next door in Jefferson County. As it turns out, however, Trump carried Jefferson County by 15 percentage points back in 2020.
1: Aha, there you go.
0: But he lost Dane County by how much? Nearly 53 points back in 2020. So, yeah, you see why they actually want the trial moved next door to this more right-wing county in Wisconsin. Troupas and Roman also argued that one of the 11 felony counts, just one of those counts, should be dropped because Trump issued a pardon for any federal crimes related to their work on the fake elector scheme, and they argue that the state cannot prosecute them over the casting of electoral votes because they say that is a federal process. And therefore, Trump's pardon applies. We will see if the judge buys that argument. I suppose even if he does, there are still 10 felony counts against each of them for which they could serve 6 years in prison each, along with a $10,000 fine. But we will see. Trump also pardoned Chesbro specifically, but again, only for any federal crimes which do not apply in the state of Wisconsin in charges like this. The judge said on Tuesday he would set a schedule to hear arguments on those particular motions. The state charges against the Trump attorneys and aide are the only ones in Wisconsin now. None of the electors have been charged. The 10 Wisconsin electors, Chesbro and Troupas, all settled a lawsuit, a civil suit that was brought against them by Democrats seeking damages. But the criminal case goes forward, and these Trump buddies are pleading not guilty. 6 years after what they did, what they were alleged to have done to try to steal the 2020 election, was carried out.
1: Yeah, the wheels. The wheels of justice grind really slow.
0: Really
1: or something
0: slow.
1: Like that.
0: That's all right. They are still grinding, and I will take it. And I'm glad to be able to tell you about it, because before long, who knows who will be able to tell you about any of these things, as all of the major broadcast news outlets seem to be getting scooped up together in one single company owned by a good pal of Donald Trump. We will talk about that, the merger between Paramount Skydance and Warner Brothers, the huge merger approved on Friday by the DOJ, and the new merger announced on Monday between Fox and Roku. That's coming up next here on the broadcast with John Bergmeier of Public Knowledge. Really interesting story. Hope you'll stick around. And then it's Green News Report after that. I'm Brad Friedman. You are listening to the broadcast.
1: 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And thanks.

Welcome back to the Bradcast. Brad Friedman from bradblog.com. Watch the warning signs indeed. It was a busy enough week last week that we weren't really able

0: owner, Paramount, was purchased by a company named Skydance, run by a guy named David Ellison, who, with his father, Larry Ellison, are big pals and contributors to Donald Trump, whose administration approved the purchase of Paramount by the Ellisons' Skydance. Among the things that happened almost immediately after the company became Paramount Skydance, after Paramount had paid off Donald Trump $16 million to settle his absurd lawsuit against 60 Minutes because he didn't like the way they edited an interview in 2024 with Kamala Harris, well, one of the first things they did was fire Donald Trump critic Stephen Colbert by canceling his top-rated late-night program, as well as removing the CBS Evening News anchors to make way for a guy named Tony DeCoppel to sit in the chair once occupied by Walter Cronkite and Dan Rather. CBS Evening News has since plummeted in the ratings, even as it has become arguably more Donald Trump-friendly. Over at 60 Minutes, which had retained its high ratings even after the takeover by Skydance, Barry Weiss fired its executive leadership and two of its correspondents after blocking a 60 Minutes report at the very last minute before airtime last year on the gulag in El Salvador that the Trump administration had been deporting migrants to. Pelley was then subsequently fired about 2 weeks ago after demanding explanations from Weiss as to why she had fired his colleagues. Weiss reportedly refused to give him any explanation. Pelley offered a detailed interview to the New York Times about all of this and revealed that he had been told to use false or unproven remarks in one of his 60 Minutes reports on the killing by ICE officials of Renee Good up in Minnesota following Weiss's takeover of CBS News following the Paramount Skydance merger.
1: There was a thumb on the scale for the president's version of events that I felt was a level of political influence that I had never seen in 37 years at CBS News. We were being told to write a version of events that conflicted with the video account. I couldn't understand that. We had already done, in my view, the important work of journalism to balance the story. Finally, the story was not out of balance. It was not out of balance. But there was a thumb on the scale to push the balance a little further in another direction. My impression at the time was that she was putting a thumb on the scale on behalf of the administration. Just constantly looking out for the views of the president. We're reporting those views. There's nothing wrong with reporting those views, but it was never enough. Always needed more from the president, from the administration, that sort of thing.
0: All of that, just some of the fallout from Skydance's $8 billion purchase of Paramount, approved by the Trump administration after that $16 million payoff to Trump by Paramount to end his dumb lawsuit. Next, Ellison and his newly renamed Paramount Skydance set their eye on the purchase of Warner Brothers Discovery and all of its huge portfolio of major film studios, TV studios, streaming, news, lifestyle, sports properties, which happened to include CNN, another news outlet that Donald Trump hates because they tend to report on actual facts instead of Trump's alternate reality. Netflix had attempted to purchase Warner Brothers Discovery themselves, but was ultimately outbid in a bidding war, which Paramount Skydance won with its $111 billion bid. And word from the administration that they would likely approve that purchase versus an attempted purchase by Netflix, whose owners apparently have not been quite as friendly, have not given quite as much money, I guess, to Donald Trump. Late last week, on Friday, Donald Trump's corrupted Department of Justice approved the Paramount deal to purchase Warner Brothers, despite a number of active lawsuits hoping to block the merger due to, among other things, federal antitrust laws, threats by dozens of state attorneys general to file suit, and despite pushback from

0: career officials at the DOJ who reportedly wanted DOJ to sue to block that merger rather than approve it. A merger that would otherwise allow the company to become the biggest and most powerful entertainment company by far in the U.S. And those who are concerned about freedom of the press are doubly concerned about reports that Barry Weiss, who broke CBS News and 60 Minutes, will also now be placed in charge of the legendary CNN under Ellison's control, with plans to do to it what she has already done to CBS. On Saturday, Public Knowledge, a good government group, a nonprofit that focuses on telecommunications and media and internet and consumer rights, issued a press release decrying the formal approval of that deal by Trump's DOJ. If the deal closes, they warn, consumers will face higher prices and fewer choices in streaming film and news media. John Bergmeier, legal director at Public Knowledge, is cited in the statement, noting, quote, "The Justice Department just closed its investigation into the largest media merger in a generation. It waved it through with no conditions. It did not merely find that the merger would cause no harm, but it claims it will somehow increase competition while benefiting consumers and workers. The facts, he says, just don't bear this out." Further, he noted, putting CBS News and CNN under a single owner with demonstrated ties to the administration they cover threatens the independence of the press at the moment we need it most. Joining us now is John Bergmeier from Public Knowledge in D.C. to discuss all of this and a bit more. Another merger that was announced this week. We'll get to that in a moment. Welcome back to the broadcast, John Bergmeier.
1: Thanks for having me, Brad. And yeah, that's an absolutely exhausting litany of corrupt acts, one after the other, leading up to this.
0: It really is. And you know, I tried to sort of summarize it, but it is really one thing after another. You know, last time we spoke with you a few months ago was after it appeared that Trump's corrupted FCC chair, Brendan Carr, was sort of unilaterally changing the rules for local broadcast station ownership to allow this $6 billion mega merger at the time between Nexstar and Tegna, further consolidating ownership of local TV stations and the trusted local news operations that they run. Well, this $111 billion Paramount Warner merger kind of makes that one look like peanuts by way of comparison. So did I explain the basic building blocks there of where we now seem to be correctly, or did I screw anything up or miss anything critical in our story up till now, at least?
1: I think the only thing is, like, even after we sent out that press release on Friday, some mm-hmm. reporting Wall Street Journal indicated that this was done without the knowledge of the career DOJ staff who were actually doing the investigations, who had questions about, you know, continued commitment to theaters and other things that they were saying. You know, they were still in active review of this deal. Maybe they would have extracted some conditions or, like, kept it going. It probably was going to go through, given the disposition of the administration. But instead of that, just top DOJ political officials, very likely the White House, they just, mm-hmm. you know, over their heads, just boop. It's over, you know.
0: And that's so we sort of expected this would go through, obviously, because the administration already projected that they wanted Paramount Skydance to buy Warner rather than Netflix. But there could have been conditions. Is that how this would normally happen in a huge merger like this? If we're not going to block it entirely under antitrust laws, at least put some conditions in place?
1: Yeah, exactly. That's the standard practice of the DOJ. They basically tell the companies, like, look, we're going to sue to challenge you and stop this unless you agree to the following. And, you know, there's some procedures to bring that about. But it's fairly common. And very often the conditions, they're not even anything that the companies really truly object to. I mean, half the time it's just saying you agree to do the thing that you said you'd do. Like, what's the harm there? But yeah, that didn't happen this time.
0: So they could have, for example, and I don't know that the Trump administration ever would, or really any administration, but they could put conditions on it, like, say, okay, you've got CBS over there. It's sort of a competitor with CNN. You need to keep those shops separate, yeah, or sell off one or the other or something like that?
1: Yeah, exactly. And in fact, the kinds of conditions here because this is a merger, it's what they call a horizontal merger. I mean, mm-hmm. the two companies are broadly similar businesses. There's mm-hmm. some overlap as opposed to like buying a supplier or a studio buying, you know, a creator or something mm-hmm. like that. Yeah, they'd have to split off or have some sort of condition, but yeah, there was nothing of the sort.
0: So what is your greatest concern, John Bergmeier, and that of Public Knowledge, regarding the decision to approve that deal without any conditions? Obviously, that's a concern, but what are the big concerns that you guys have about such a big mega merger company here?
1: Yeah, I think some of them are just having to do with the free press. I mean, this is a series of events that, like, no matter what kind of freedom you subscribe to, if you believe in free markets, the free press, or the rule of law, it sort of violates all of them. I would say I'm primarily concerned personally, and I think it does matter a lot to democracy, just the corruption of the coverage of the administration mm-hmm. by a major news network that is basically enthralled to him, So I think that's the top one. The second would just be consumer prices when you have streaming services that previously competed with each other now under one roof. And I think a third one is just the effect on creativity and the creative industry. A lot of the writers and creators in Hollywood really were opposed to this merger, and mm-hmm. the Netflix one for that matter, because they thrive when they have buyers of their scripts and mm-hmm. outlets for shows, and that goes away too. So we're looking at like higher prices for news coverage that is just overly deferential to the administration. On top of that, on the entertainment side, that gets worse too. And personally, as a Star Trek fan, I truly hate that my beloved franchise is under the control of the Ellisons here.
0: Yeah, I get you on that. No, in normal times, John, with an uncorrupted, unweaponized Department of Justice who actually enforced antitrust laws, would this merger, I mean, this is a huge merger, really. I mean, with just, you know, dozens of studios and companies sort of all being brought under the same roof. In normal yeah. times, would this have gotten the green light from DOJ?
1: I don't think so. I mean, I think this one's just like a flat antitrust violation. It's a horizontal merger. It's yeah. a concentrated merger. There's so many harms. I mean, sometimes where there's mergers that I oppose them, but you can come up with a theory. It's like, oh, they need to merge because they need to, like, keep up with big tech or something. That's when you hear a lot. It's like, you know, that's often the theory. But I don't even see how that works here. This looks purely just like empire building. It looks like an attempt to control major news outlets to sort of, like, shape the public narrative in ways that are favorable to the billionaire class. Yeah, I just don't see how, as the DOJ says, how this is a merger that somehow enhances competition yes. and sort of gets us to a better place. I mean, I just don't even see the theory, much less whether I agree with it.
0: Yeah, I mean, they're just saying it increases competition, it benefits consumers with no actual evidence to support that. As noted, yeah. there were reports that the career DOJ officials, such that there are still any left there that haven't already right. been purged by the administration, that yeah. some of them were against the approval. Do you have any sense or any inside information of what it was that they were concerned about here?
1: I did hear that they were asking actually a lot of questions about theaters. I mean, I don't think it was even like the DOJ staff were going to pose some huge obstacle that would be insurmountable. I think they had minor questions on technical details. They wanted certain claims to be substantiated. They didn't want to rubber stamp something that didn't make a lot of sense. And even those, I think, what in the scheme of things were relatively minor concerns, even those were ignored, you know, much less like the bigger picture.
0: So now that the DOJ has officially approved this merger, does that make it official? Is it now closed, or are there still ways that it can be stopped before it actually closes and actually becomes official?
1: Well, we've heard some pretty heavy signals from state attorneys general, like California, that they would like to bring a case to challenge this. So that still might happen, just as it's happened in the Nexstar Tegna case that you brought earlier about mm-hmm. the broadcast merger. That is currently being challenged by a number of parties, including Public Knowledge, incidentally. So I would expect that there's going to be more lawsuits, including I'm very much hoping for a coalition of states to step up, because we've really been dependent on the great work of the state attorneys general to to enforce law. When the DOJ, it's not just ignoring the law, it's sort of like actively hostile to the rule of law. And honestly, when he mentioned a lot of the career DOJ officials who are attorneys who have left, a lot of them, where are they working? Now they're in the States, and they're trying to carry on their mission in a venue that supports them.
0: Now, would that have to be filed before the merger, before it officially closes, or could it be filed at any time?
1: No, not really. I mean, in fact, this is what happened before. Sometimes the companies try to, like, make it irrevocable, but really the law is the law, and if you're a company and you merge and a court later finds that it violates the law, they can make you unmerge. Of course, it can be logistically challenging, but no, that's not, like, a big obstacle. It's just like a logistical problem if you win.
0: I'm old enough to remember, just barely, but I'm old enough to remember when the DOJ actually forced, the breakup of monopoly-controlled industries like the breakup of AT&T back in the 1980s. So if the deal actually closes here, it would still be possible, right, for a future administration to come in and sort of force the breakup of the company, finding that it violates antitrust law, break it into pieces that better served consumers, the way that AT&T was forced to divest its local phone companies. You remember the so-called baby bells?
1: Yeah.
0: Now, of course, they went back and, you know, bought them all back up. But in that landmark 1984 consent decree, we actually saw that. Is that something that we could see in a future administration coming back and having a review at this purchase, even a couple of years down the line?
1: Yeah, it's certainly possible. And another course is just if the states get to court soon enough and they get a preliminary injunction, the companies might still technically be merged, but they'd be ordered to sort of keep the operations separate during the litigation so that it just becomes easier depending on the outcome.
0: Mm-hmm. That would be good. The corporate news and entertainment industry obviously was already kind of, you know, incredibly consolidated in recent decades into really just a handful of major corporations controlling much of what is available to read and watch and listen to in the corporate media. Even before this new round of mega mergers, how much of what we are seeing now with these companies sort of all being bought up at once, how much of it has to do with changes in the media market due to the advent of streaming, et cetera, versus the sort of opportunistic moves by these, you know, industry power brokers who sort of see an opportunity to pretty much get away with anything that they want under the Trump administration, at least, as long as they pony up enough money and make him promises to, you know, undermine his political enemies. How much is really based on, you know, the economics of where we are versus the opportunism of where we are?
1: Yeah, I kind of think it's both. I mean, the media industry has been in turmoil for a long time. You know, the cable industry, the multi-channel industry, like satellite and cable, you know, that's they're losing subscribers year after year. People are shifting to streaming. Streaming platforms are launched. A lot of them don't do so well. They fail. They merge. So it's just been a time of, like, a lot of this, like, great disruption and change, which isn't bad in and of itself. You know, new technology, new business models come about, and things have to shift around. But then I think, with that, the Trump administration comes along and you have this new class of openly quite right-wing, even authoritarian leaning tech billionaires who have been mad at the press for years for sort of covering them, which they just think is a travesty, and they would like to use the moment to sort of seize control of the of major media outlets, and they've been doing it, and it's quite alarming, and it's just one more thing that's been happening recently. You know, just going back to the phony lawsuit of the Trump administration against CBS, I mean, that was replicated against any number of companies that quote unquote settle and by paying like millions of dollars. And just like with the January 6th fund, like you see how there's possibility of like using like phony court settlements effectively as bribes in various ways. And I think that's what's been, I think that's sort of like, that's what started this ball rolling with CBS, and it's just gotten worse ever since.
0: Well, speaking of which, also this week, before we even got to make sense of the Friday DOJ approval of Paramount Warner, that merger, News broke on Monday that the Rupert Murdoch family-owned Fox is buying the home streaming company Roku. It's a $22 billion deal, reportedly, that will allow Fox to reach 100 million households, merging Fox's live news and sports portfolio with Roku's TV platform. It will make Fox the third largest U.S. TV player in a deal expected to close in the first half of 2027. Okay, so John Bergemeier, what concerns should we have about this newly announced deal?
1: Yeah, I mean, I think there's a couple. One of them, you know, Roku is a very big in the what they call like the set-top box marketplace, these little devices that you attach to your TV. Plus, it's like the built-in operating system of a bunch of TVs, and if Fox owns that, I think it seems pretty obvious that they would have every incentive to prioritize their own programming and their own content over that of others. But on top of that, I'm just not sure that a lot of people are aware of everything that that Roku currently does and a lot of these video device makers do. Like Roku just sort of like monitors what you watch. Like, you know how Shazam or something works for audio where it just like listens and it can tell you what the song is. They have that for TV, and it just sort of like monitors the content you're watching, even if it's from like a third party service, and it just sends it upstream to build a data dossier on you about what you watch and presumably to target ads. And I would have to point out, if you have a Roku TV, this is happening even if you're using an alternate input of your TV. Like if you're attaching a different device or even a Blu-ray player, like they actually monitor the content that comes in just over your HDMI connection to send that upstream too. I mean, so many, there's so many ways in which TVs, if you don't set them up right and you don't know what to disable and you don't know, okay, I shouldn't attach this to the internet, they are just spying on you. Wow. And the idea that, and I'm already not a big fan of that, but the idea of that falling into the hands of Fox, you know, frightens me just a little bit more.
0: I hear you, because I got a Roku TV in my bedroom, so now that means Rupert Murdoch is going to be in my bedroom. Really?
1: Yep.
0: Any chance, you know, you mentioned all of these lawsuits. Donald Trump actually has a, I don't remember how many, you know, pretend billions of dollars it is against Rupert Murdoch, against the Murdoch family, I guess, and Wall Street Journal, because they didn't like the way that Wall Street Journal reported on the Epstein files. Is there any chance that the Trump DOJ would actually want to stop this merger between Fox and Roku? And could they if they wanted to?
1: Could they? They could certainly get in the way of it if they wanted to. Would they want to do it for that reason? You know, maybe. Like, I'm aware of that lawsuit, but, you know, I'm not sure if that means that the Trump administration's, like, full all-out at war with Fox in the way it is with, for example, ABC and Disney right now, where they're trying to revoke station licenses. They want to declare that The View television program no longer counts as news. So I think, I have been actually heartened by the fact that Disney and ABC are fighting back against the Trump administration and are not rolling over. And I honestly think that the administration is politically weaker than it has been before. We have elections coming up. So maybe companies will start to sort of put their finger in the wind and maybe start to fight back instead of just capitulating in advance, as so many prefer to do. Because, you know, I think most executives, they just want the problem of the Trump administration to sort of like go away. But it's not going to go away, and they can't be appeased. And I think the only thing that has worked so far has been fighting back.
0: Well, I do wonder if we should watch out for a settlement coming soon in that particular lawsuit against the Wall Street Journal and the Murdochs, because, you know, they may now need the approval of this $22 billion Roku deal. John, before I let you go, anything that we, the people, can do about any of this? Or are we just sort of stuck, you know, watching all of this play out as our already, you know, less than perfect corporate news media becomes even more corrupted by the day here?
1: Yeah, I mean, with matters before the FCC, there's always room for public comment. There isn't really here, so I think it's really just you have to engage in the political process, talk to your member of Congress, and, you know, make sure that electeds understand that people are paying attention to this and that these media consolidation issues really do matter.
0: Once again, it comes back to elections and voting. Go figure. John Berkmeyer, legal director at Public Knowledge. You can follow their important work right now, more important than ever, frankly, at publicknowledge.org. You can follow them on the blue skies at Public Knowledge. And, John, I suspect we'll be talking to you guys soon. Thank you, sir.
1: Okay. Have a good day.
0: Thank you. And you.
1: Bye.
0: All right. And I'll tell you one more thing before we get to your Green News Report.
2: Yeah.
0: As I'm thinking about this, and I know I've spoken about this in various ways in recent days and months and even years, which is the notion of supporting independent media outlets.
2: Yes.
0: And I say this, of course, because it's self-serving. After all, we do take donations at bradblog.com/donate. That's how we stay on the public airwaves. But my suggestion is forget about Brad. Well, Brad Blog and Bradcast are fine, but pick an independent outlet that can't, like us, cannot be affected by these mergers, cannot be strong-armed by the administration. Because at some point, we are all that is going to be left if we continue down this road that we appear to be on. So make sure that whatever your favorite media outlet is, whoever it is you rely on, I know that I actually, donate to some of them myself, some media outlets that I lean heavily on, support them. Pick one and help them stay in business. Help them stay, independent so they can continue to inform you even as all of these corporate outlets are just taken down one by one by one.
2: Yes, because the only way we get out of all of this autocratic, proto-fascist mess is through elections and voting, and voters need accurate, honest information.
0: Right, and that's harder and harder to come by, as you can see. Just look at what is happening here. So pick a media outlet, have it be your, adopt a media outlet, support them, an independent outlet that cannot be twisted and manipulated by these people. That's all I'll say. Quick break. And speaking of never manipulated by those people, Desi Doyen will join us for our latest Green News Report. I'm Brad Friedman, and this is the Bradcast. 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We are 100% listener-supported, thanks to listeners like you who stop by bradblog.com/donate. Yes. The siren song for Desi Doyen and our latest Green News Report.
3: You've been in this situation before where there's a deal that may be imminent, but then it falls apart.
2: Trump administration announces preliminary framework for negotiations with Iran to open the Strait of Hormuz. Winter heat wave in Antarctica alarms scientists. Plus,
4: why and what are we hiding and why are we erasing history?
2: Court orders Trump administration to restore historic exhibits on climate change, slavery, and more in our national parks.
0: All of those stories and more straight ahead from bradblog.com. I'm Brad Friedman.
2: And I'm Desi Doyen.
0: Stand by for 6 minutes of independent green news, politics, analysis, and snarky comment.
5: So it turns out orange is the new green. Trump is going to end up going down as the president has done more for renewable energy than any president in history.
0: Screwing up in reverse. That's my president. This is your Green News Report. Okay, Desi Doyen, I guess the one thing we can all agree on is that Donald Trump has saved the world, has been great for the economy, and I can't wait to see what he's going to do next.
2: Oh,
0: everything's
2: well.
0: Fine, right?
2: Well, we'll see.
0: What?
2: Global oil prices fell and stock markets have surged after Donald Trump announced the U.S. had reached a memorandum of understanding with Iranian leaders.
0: See?
2: A framework for continued negotiations that reportedly includes halting military actions for 60 days and reopening of the Strait of Hormuz, where a fifth of the world's oil and gas and a third of its fertilizer have been trapped. few confirmed details as we go to air. Mideast expert Juan Cole summarized it as, quote, simply an agreement to stop fighting while further negotiations continue.
0: Breakthrough.
2: Oil industry experts say that whenever the strait reopens, it will take weeks for slow-moving oil tankers to cross the oceans, months to restart production of oil, gas, and fertilizer, and years to repair extensive damage to Gulf oil facilities. And unlike before the war, Iran now fully controls the strait, warns Robert Pape of the University of Chicago on MS Now.
6: The world has changed, and it's not going back. And the world is where Iran has leverage for as far as the eye can see to shut down Hormuz whenever they want.
2: A major question going forward is, how will the world respond? The oil supply shock from Trump's Iran war underscored the national security risks of fossil fuel dependence. Time will tell whether nations and consumers continue their recent surge to electric vehicles, renewable energy, and batteries.
0: They kind of do have short memories, don't they?
2: Yes, they do. In science, down at the South Pole, a winter heat wave in Antarctica is alarming scientists. This month, temperatures in the Antarctic climbed above 60 degrees Fahrenheit in winter, shattering the previous winter heat record. The scientists reported snow falling as rain, melting glaciers in the usually frozen region.
0: It doesn't get to 60 degrees Fahrenheit here in Los Angeles in the winter, much less down in Antarctica.
2: Here in the U.S., we just saw the second hottest spring since record-keeping began in the late 1880s. Thanks to an historic, record-shattering extreme heat wave in late March that contributed to record-low snowpack in the western U.S., in turn raising fears of water shortages this summer. In Arizona, Colorado, Texas, and New Mexico, it was the hottest spring on record. That's all according to NOAA. The Lake Powell and Lake Mead reservoirs, which serve 40 million people and agriculture across six states, are now at less than 30% of capacity.
0: Not good.
2: But Hawaii, meanwhile, saw its wettest spring on record, with more than double its average spring precipitation.
0: Well, that makes up for it then.
2: In U.S. territorial waters, Donald Trump has reopened more than 500,000 square miles of marine national monuments in the Pacific Ocean to industrial commercial fishing operations. Environmental groups say they will sue to stop the action. Trump has now eliminated commercial fishing bans in all five national marine monuments.
0: You would think you would get tired of all that losing in court, but no.
2: Speaking of, some better news. A federal judge on Friday ruled that the Trump administration must restore facts and history about climate change, slavery, and indigenous history to U.S. National Park Service sites by July 4th, the nation's 250th anniversary. The judge excoriated the administration for removing accurate information, saying it, quote, sets a dangerous precedent of censorship and sanitization. A different judge called the removals an attempt to, quote, rewrite the nation's history with a white-out pen. The administration says it will appeal the ruling.
0: For much more on all of those stories and the ones we couldn't get to today, check out our website at greennews.bradblog.com. Find, follow, and share us planet-wide on the social medias, especially Blue Sky at Green News Report. I'm Brad Friedman.
2: And I'm Desi Doyen.
0: And this has been your Green News Report. Well, I can read the sign that it's time for us to get out. Gotta go.
2: Well done, Desiree Doyen,
0: our producer. My thanks to our guest today, John Bergmeier of Public Knowledge, and to all of you for spending a portion of your day or night with us. 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See you there. Until we see you here, hopefully tomorrow with election results, I'm Brad Friedman. Good luck, world.

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0: From Belfast in the north of Ireland, this is Democracy Now!
1: Today, a federal indictment was unsealed, charging 15 defendants with conspiracy to impede or injure federal officers and other charges related to efforts of two Minneapolis-based Antifa groups that violently opposed the enforcement of federal law in our state.
0: Federal prosecutors in Minnesota are the latest to pursue serious criminal charges against anti-ICE protesters nationwide. Alleging in Minneapolis, activist opposition to Operation Metro Surge was an Antifa-linked conspiracy. We'll go to Minneapolis. Then, what will the U.S.-Iran deal mean for Lebanon?
2: No, I'm not happy with the way Israel has handled themselves with Lebanon and with Hezbollah. They should have been able to do the job faster. It just goes on forever. And when that happens, it throws a negative light on the big deal, and that's the deal with Iran.
0: We'll go to Tel Aviv to speak with political analyst Uri Goldberg. And finally, I'll be joined here in Belfast in the north of Ireland by journalist and filmmaker Sean Murray. His latest film is about the killings of journalists in Lebanon. It's called Journicide.
3: It's a play on words, obviously, because we have the deliberate targeting of not only health workers and journalists in Gaza, but that Gaza model. You know, that doctrine is now being applied to Lebanon. So I thought Journicide was very, very fitting because he's a deliberate targeting of journalists. It's about the silencing of the truth. And what I wanted to do was bring a human story. I wanted to bring a face. I wanted to bring a human aspect to that story.
0: We'll also talk about Sean Murray's many years making films on the history and politics of the north of Ireland. All that and more coming up. Welcome to Democracy Now!, democracynow.org, The War and Peace Report. I'm Amy Goodman. Israel is continuing to bomb Lebanon, killing at least four people, despite calls by President Trump for Israeli Prime Minister Benjamin Netanyahu to be more responsible in Lebanon. Iran's accused Israel of violating the truce in Lebanon 84 times since the U.S. and Iran agreed to a memorandum of understanding to end the war in Iran and the region. While the text of the U.S.-Iran deal has not been made public, CNN says it's obtained the full 14-point agreement. The first point calls for a, quote, immediate and permanent end to the war on all fronts, including Lebanon, unquote. Iran's foreign minister, Abbas Araghchi, spoke in Tehran on Tuesday.
4: The end of the war also includes the end of occupation. Without the withdrawal of Israeli forces from the territories they have occupied in the war, a full end to the war has not been achieved, and any military attack by the Zionist regime on Lebanon from now on, as well as the continued occupation of Lebanese territories from now on, will, in our view, be considered a violation of the Memorandum of Understanding.
0: The U.S. and Iran are expected to formally sign the deal in the Swiss resort of Bürgenstock on Friday. Overnight, G7 leaders meeting in the French Alps issued a declaration supporting the U.S.-Iran deal, even though the text of the deal has not been released. In other news from Lebanon, an Israeli drone on Monday struck a journalist with the Iranian outlet Press TV while he was reporting from southern Lebanon. Hadi Hotet was reporting on camera at the time of the attack.
5: I'm in the center of Kfar Tibnit right now. The entrance of Kfar Tibnit from this side, an artillery strike just targeted the area behind me. As you can see, there is heavy drone activity in the vicinity. Of course, the destruction, the amount of destruction is very strong. The Israelis did try to destroy the entire area.
0: the journalist, Hadi Hotet, survived the attack, but was hit by 6 pieces of shrapnel. Later in the show, we'll look more at Israel's targeting of journalists with Sean Murray, director of the new documentary, Journocide, The War on Truth. It's premiering here at Docs Ireland Festival in Belfast on Thursday. Israel's Supreme Court's rejected an appeal by Dr. Hussam Abu Safia, the prominent Palestinian doctor from Gaza, who's been detained without charge for over 500 days. The court said its decision to continue Dr. Abu Safia's imprisonment is based on, quote, confidential materials withheld from Abu Safia and his legal team. Dr. Abu Safia was moved to solitary confinement 2 weeks ago. Last week, his family said they fear he's being tortured in Israeli detention after the doctor appeared by video link at a court hearing. Prior to his detention, Dr. Abu Safia served as a pediatrician and director of the Kamel Adwan Hospital in northern Gaza. The U.S. military's carried out another deadly strike on a boat in the eastern Pacific. U.S. Southern Command said the strike killed one person while 2 others survived. The U.S. military claimed the boat was engaged in drug trafficking, but once again offered no evidence. The U.S. has killed more than 200 people in over 60 boat strikes since last September. The Intercepts reported a high-ranking Pentagon officer admitted during a recent classified briefing that some of the casualties in at least one of the boat strikes may have been victims of human trafficking, not drug smugglers. In Minneapolis, federal prosecutors have announced charges against 15 anti-ICE activists who took part in protests against the Trump administration's deadly immigration crackdown in the Twin Cities earlier this year. The 15 people are accused of being part of an anti-fascist or Antifa group that, quote, violently oppose immigration law enforcement, unquote. The indictment names 2 groups, Direct Action Minnesota and Black Cat Workers Collective. Last fall, the Trump administration categorized Antifa as a domestic terror organization, even though Antifa is not an actual group. Protests took place Tuesday outside the federal courthouse in St. Paul after the charges were announced. U.S. Marshals responded by deploying pepper spray and aerosol grenades. We'll go to Minneapolis after headlines. Protests broke out Tuesday in Mississippi, 2 days after police in the city of Senatobia fatally shot a 1-year-old black boy named Cohen Wiley while responding to a shoplifting call at Walmart. Eyewitnesses said the boy's mother and a family friend were seen leaving the store carrying the boy along with a package of diapers. Police then opened fire on their car as it tried to leave the parking lot, killing the baby and critically injuring the other woman. Civil rights attorney Ben Crump is now representing the family. Crump said, quote, his mother, who has not been charged with any crime, says she was trying to communicate to officers that there was a baby in the car. They fired anyway, leading to the death of an innocent 1-year-old, Ben Crump said. The officer who shot the baby has been placed on leave. The Department of Justice is moving to block an NAACP lawsuit against Elon Musk's artificial intelligence company, XAI. The NAACP sued Musk's company for violating the Clean Air Act by running dozens of unpermitted gas-burning turbines in Mississippi to fuel a massive data center in Memphis. On Monday, the Justice Department said the lawsuit should be thrown out because it violates national security by, quote, seeking to shut off the power supply for artificial intelligence innovation that supports the Department of War's military operations, unquote. The FBI says it disrupted a plot to attack the recent UFC fight at the White House. 5 people have been arrested so far, including a 19-year-old man who said the goal was to jumpstart a revolution. The FBI claims that people had plotted to launch explosive-loaded drones during the wrestling event and then use snipers to gun down people fleeing the initial attack. Law enforcement was tipped off about the plot when the teenager's mother called police last week concerned about her son's recent purchase of firearms and his online communications with a group of people who'd represented themselves as ex-military who shared an ultra-religious Christian ideology. In news from Sudan, the United Nations reports drone strikes in Sudan have killed more than 1,000 civilians in the first months of the year. Both the Sudanese armed forces and the paramilitary rapid support forces have carried out drone strikes as the war has expanded. According to the UN, 16 drone strikes have hit health centers. In other news from the region, Médecins Sans Frontières, Doctors Without Borders, has confirmed it's dismissed 18 staff members as part of an internal investigation into aid workers in Chad accused of sexually exploiting and abusing Sudanese refugee women and girls. An internal report by MSF uncovered 59 cases of alleged abuse. The Guardian newspaper has revealed a U.S. strike in Somalia last November killed at least 12 civilians, including 8 children and a pregnant woman. Despite the high civilian death toll, The Guardian reports the U.S. military neither opened an investigation nor publicly acknowledged that civilians were killed. Since returning to office, President Trump has waged a largely secret war in Somalia, bombing Somalia at an unprecedented rate. Last year, the U.S. carried out 123 airstrikes in Somalia, more than double the previous record. In health news, the Africa Centers for Disease Control and Prevention's warning the Ebola outbreak in the Democratic Republic of Congo could become the worst in history. The number of confirmed cases in the DRC has increased to 837, the official death toll nearly 200. The Africa CDC said more money is needed to trace potential infections to help halt the spread. In the United States, several counties in Texas have declared a state of disaster after the U.S. Department of Agriculture detected a dozen cases of New World screwworm in cattle, goats, and a dog. The parasite feeds off the flesh of warm-blooded animals and is often fatal. It was detected in a Texas calf on June 3rd, the first domestic screwworm infestation since the parasite was eradicated in the U.S. 60 years ago. In response, the Republican governor, Greg Abbott, announced plans to release hundreds of millions of genetically altered sterile flies in an effort to eradicate screwworm. Meanwhile, the Trump administration's tapped Agriculture Secretary Brooke Rollins to lead the federal response to the crisis.
6: So want to continue to ensure this does not affect the food supply system. This is not a virus. It is not a disease. It is a pest. And so we obviously are treating it as such.
0: According to a report by the food and agriculture news source AgriPulse, sweeping cuts to USAID by Elon Musk's so-called DOGE, the Department of Government Efficiency, last year included a program dedicated to tracking and preventing the spread of screwworm across the U.S.-Mexico border. Voters went to the polls in Oklahoma, Alabama, and Georgia Tuesday. In Georgia, the Trump-backed Congressman Mike Collins won the Republican Senate primary, defeating Derek Dooley, who'd been backed by Georgia's Governor Brian Kemp. Collins will face off against Democratic Senator John Ossoff in November. Meanwhile, the billionaire Rick Jackson, who won the Republican governor's race, defeating Burt Jones, who is backed by Trump. Jackson spent more than $100 million on the race. He'll face former Atlanta Mayor Keisha Lance Bottoms in November's general election for Georgia's governor. And in California, the Sacramento Metropolitan Cable Television Commission has voted unanimously to fully fund Access Sacramento for the next fiscal year. The nonprofit Community Media Center had faced severe budget cuts due to a dramatic drop in revenue from cable TV subscriptions. To see our recent interview with Joe Barr, executive director of Access Sacramento, the public access TV station, go to democracynow.org. And those are some of the headlines. This is Democracy Now!, democracynow.org, the War and Peace Report. I'm Amy Goodman in Belfast, Northern Ireland. We begin today's show in Minnesota, where federal prosecutors have announced criminal charges against 15 people in connection with anti-ICE protests in the Twin Cities earlier this year. The defendants are accused of, quote, conspiracy to impede or injure federal officers, unquote, during Trump's so-called Operation Metro Surge, which saw the deployment of thousands of federal immigration agents to Minnesota. Two U.S. citizens were killed by agents in the crackdown, Renee Good and Alex Preti, the VA nurse. The federal indictment names two organizations, Direct Action Minnesota and the Black Cat Workers Collective, which federal prosecutors have accused without evidence of having links to anti-fascist or Antifa groups. Last fall, President Trump categorized Antifa as a domestic terror organization, even though Antifa is not an actual group. Protests took place Tuesday outside the federal courthouse in St. Paul after the charges were announced. U.S. Marshals responded by deploying pepper spray and aerosol grenades. This is civil rights attorney Nakima Levy Armstrong, who's facing federal charges herself over an anti-ICE church protest in January.
7: With the 15 people who were arrested this morning for standing up, we have to continue to stand up for them. They put their necks on the lines. They put their bodies on the lines. They put their jobs on the line to stand up for freedom, justice, and equality. We need to be standing up for them. We need to be standing up for the Righteous 39. And we need to be standing up for the hundreds of other people still facing state and federal charges for standing up against fascism and authoritarianism.
0: That was civil rights attorney Nakima Levy Armstrong, who was arrested earlier this year for participating in an anti-ICE demonstration at City's Church in St. Paul, where one of the pastors worked for ICE. For more, we go to Minneapolis, where we're joined by Bruce Nestor, past president of the National Lawyers Guild and a criminal defense and immigration attorney. He represents one of the 15 defendants. Bruce, thanks so much for joining us. Can you explain these charges, and did they come as a surprise to you?
8: Good morning, Amy. These charges really did not come as a surprise. Here in Minnesota, we stand up and support people that stood up to ICE. As Nakima Levy Armstrong said, they were, you know, fighting for justice and democracy and opposing this brutal invasion. And so the fact that the U.S. Attorney's Office is trying to bring new charges against these individuals is not a surprise. It's part of their attempt to reframe a narrative and to claim that the federal agents were performing lawful functions and under attack when everything we saw on the ground was different. And so whether people were monitoring ICE, documenting, photographing, following, blowing whistles, or quite frankly, even impeding ICE, we stand in their corner and we support them here in Minnesota because they were here protecting our community.
0: So tell us about your own client, one of 15, and what does it mean to be charged with conspiracy? And the fact that the Trump administration has put Antifa, not a clear group, but they call it one, on the terrorist list, what does it mean to say that these people represent Antifa organizations?
8: All 15 of the defendants are members of the community, active in mutual aid, union members, workers, neighbors, people who are off, many of them well known. My particular client is a special education teacher, and all of them were involved in activities to try to respond to this federal invasion. What we're seeing is this attempt from this national security memorandum last September is to try to break off and isolate groups of people by labeling them domestic terrorists, by labeling them Antifa, and trying to allow federal government to target and repress certain groups of people based on these allegations. And one of the ways to do that is with this conspiracy charge. Conspiracy is a prosecutor's tool that allows them to try to hold everybody in a group accountable for what they claim a certain individual may have done. And what we see in this 94-page indictment is these references to speaking tours that people went on, describing what they were seeing in Minnesota. One individual is charged with stalking just for following an ICE agent with no threats, no other behavior, just following an ICE agent. So the conspiracy is really an attempt to broaden the net of federal law enforcement and to expand the ability of the federal government to target our movement and to foster repression.
0: So let's be clear. These 15 people have been charged, but the people who were responsible for the shooting deaths of Renee Good and Alex Preti have not been charged, and the federal government is not cooperating with state officials in investigating their deaths?
8: That's correct. The U.S. Attorney's Office here in Minnesota has done nothing to investigate and hold accountable the killers of Renee Good and Alex Preti. They have done everything they can to frustrate that an investigation of that nature. They haven't done anything to hold ICE officers accountable for the widespread violence that we saw committed by federal agents, dragging people out of their cars, dragging people with disabilities out of their cars, breaking windows, spreading tear gas in residential neighborhoods. This is the same U.S. Attorney's Office that brought charges against 36 people in January. Over half of those charges have been dismissed outright. Another 11 are on agreements where the charges will be dismissed if people behave for 6 months. There's a complete failure of this U.S. Attorney's Office to hold the real perpetrators of violence accountable. And in fact, the U.S. Attorney's Office experienced mass resignations in January of this year when the U.S. Attorney for Minnesota, Daniel Rosen, wanted to investigate Renee Good's family and friends for Antifa links instead of investigating her killer.
0: So, as you referred to, the Justice Department also charged six people in Illinois with conspiracy over protests last year at the Broadview Jail. But the government later dropped the charges amidst revelations of serious prosecutorial misconduct. Kat Ubagazala, one of the six charged at Broadview, she was also running for Congress at the time, posted this on social media Tuesday about the charges in Minnesota. She wrote, quote, "As the government raids Antifa groups, quote unquote, in Minneapolis with the same charges levied against myself and the rest of the Broadview Six, we need to be asking how they got this indictment. And as charges hopefully get dropped, we must remember the process is the punishment," end quote. We interviewed Kat earlier this month right after the charges against her were dropped. This is some of what she said.
9: The administration wants to make you fear speaking out. They want to make you fear the secret police and the idea that if you disagree with them, that you could not just face prosecution, but a lot worse. But that's the thing. There's a lot more of us than there are of them. And this case has shown in spectacular fashion, because we saw it to the end, how the government is not just being incompetent, but outright insidious in the prosecution of regular citizens.
0: So if you can tell us, Bruce Nestor, about the significance of the Broadview case, the judge was furious when she got the transcripts of the grand jury hearings. The grand jury originally voted not to indict the six, and then people were disqualified for their opposition. This, usually you don't see these grand jury transcripts. Now they have been made public. If you can explain, is this a continuation of that? All the charges were dropped. But as Kat said, the process is the punishment. what happened to these six people when they're taking on the federal government for a year?

0: the use of conspiracy charges in Spokane, Washington, to prosecute multiple people who were really only acting at a demonstration together without any evidence of an agreement or a conspiracy. And I think Kat is right. The point of this is to spread fear, to try to divide us, and to try to get people to say these are the bad people, and but we also have to pull out, or we may get lumped into this group of people. So it's to spread fear and to encourage people not to stand up to ICE, and then it's to punish the people put into these federal prosecutions. Again, in Minnesota, 2/3 of the cases they've brought so far have been dismissed. But the financial toll, the toll on people's mental health, just the grinding process of taking on the federal government, being charged with a crime, the fear for your future, again, that's all part of making it so difficult for the people charged that they then send a message to other people, don't stand up to the brutality, the authoritarianism, and the growing fascism of the federal government.
1: Bruce Nestor, we want to thank you for being with us, past president of the National Lawyers Guild, criminal defense and immigration attorney in Minneapolis, represents one of the Minneapolis 15 who have been charged by the federal government for anti-ICE activity. Up next, what will the U.S.-Iran deal mean for Israel's war on Lebanon? We go to Tel Aviv to speak with Ori Goldberg. Stay with us.

0: Streets of Minneapolis, Bruce Springsteen performing at Democracy Now!'s 30th anniversary event in the historic Riverside Church in Harlem. This is Democracy Now!, democracynow.org, The War and Peace Report. I'm Amy Goodman. We're broadcasting from Belfast in the north of Ireland. The G7 summit continues in Evian-les-Bains, in the Alps in France. France with world leaders praising President Trump's so-called strong leadership amidst his tentative peace agreement with Iran. But questions linger about what's actually in the deal before the United States and Iran are scheduled to sign the MOU, the Memorandum of Understanding, in Switzerland on Friday. While the text of the U.S.-Iran deal has not been made public, CNN says it's obtained the full 14-point agreement. The first point calls for a, quote, immediate and permanent end to the war on all fronts, including Lebanon, unquote. Iran's accused Israel of violating the ceasefire in Lebanon at least 84 times in the days after Tehran reached the tentative deal to end the U.S. war. Iran's Foreign Minister Abbas Araghchi spoke from Tehran Tuesday.
1: The end of the war also includes the end of occupation. Without the withdrawal of Israeli forces from the territories they have occupied in the war, a full end to the war has not been achieved, and any military attack by the Zionist regime on Lebanon from now on, as well as the continued occupation of Lebanese territories from now on, will, in our view, be considered a violation of the Memorandum of Understanding.
0: Iranian officials warned of a harsh response if Israel continues to escalate after Israeli forces killed another four people in Lebanon. President Trump's criticized Israeli Prime Minister Benjamin Netanyahu, saying the Israeli leader has to be more responsible in Lebanon. Following news of the proposed U.S.-Iran deal, far-right Israeli National Security Minister Itamar Ben-Gvir said on social

0: media, quote, Trump's agreement does not bind us. Israel is not subject to the United States. We are an independent and sovereign nation. My position is clear. We are not partners to this agreement with Iran. That does not ensure our security, and it doesn't bind us in any way, Ben-Gvir said. Meanwhile, Prime Minister Netanyahu's threatened Israeli forces will continue to occupy southern Lebanon in defiance of any ceasefire deal. For more on Israel's response, we go to Israel, to Tel Aviv, where we're joined by Ori Goldberg, Israeli political analyst and scholar, has written extensively on Iran and Israel. Ori, thanks for joining us again. Can you respond to what Ben-Gvir and Netanyahu are saying and what this deal that you, as far as you understand it, is all about between the U.S. and Iran?
1: Well, first of all, I think the most important aspect of the deal is what it's not about, and it's not about Israel. In that sense, both Ben-Gvir and Netanyahu are right, but to their own detriment, not as proof of their achievements. Israel was not included in the discussions. Israel asked to see an advanced draft of the MOU and was denied. This is an agreement between the United States and Iran, and it's based on Trump's interests and the Islamic Republic's interests. Israel is not a part of it. Does that mean that Israel is not bound by it? Ben-Gvir is a dyed-in-the-wool populist. All he wants to do is set things on fire and sit back and enjoy the flames and stick it to Israel's Palestinian citizens as well as to Israel's Palestinian objects as frequently as possible. Any statements from him are not worth the paper that they're published on, if they're still published on paper. As far as Netanyahu is concerned, he is the leader of the country. But he has not completely detached himself from the United States. He can't afford to do that because he knows the truth. Israel can't do this alone. Israel cannot operate in Lebanon alone if it has invoked the ire of the world and specifically Washington towards it. The EU is just looking eagerly for an opportunity to sanction Israel, to review the Articles of Association with Israel, to show Trump that for once they're speaking the same language as he is. And I don't think Israel really has one significant ally left, which is, of course, Israel's doing because it has consistently and emphatically burned all of its bridges over the past year or so. So I really do think that the most important aspect of this agreement, other than American-Iranian cooperation, is that Israel is not seen as a regional axis, as a force for stabilization, or simply as an entity that must be recognized no matter what. Israel is just not in the game.
0: So the assessment by Trump that Netanyahu showed no judgment in ordering a strike on Beirut has been seized upon by Netanyahu's political rivals, also media commentators, ahead of the election that's scheduled in Israel for October. What's the current political landscape in Israel? And as Netanyahu faces this growing friction with Trump and Israel's most powerful military ally, of course, the United States, can you talk about the pressure he's facing within his own Likud party and where he stands? Is this shifting the Israeli population?
1: To the best of my understanding, the answer would be a resounding no. It's not shifting Israel's population. It's actually, and I think this is an interesting bit of the conundrum that you described, it's actually making Netanyahu and his policies seem even more inevitable. Because when his rivals criticize him, regardless whether they do it from the left or from the right, the only criticism that they have is you weren't strong enough. You didn't do enough to secure Israel's future. You didn't do enough to calm Israelis in the north, which means create a strip of land that is completely empty of Lebanese, not just of Hezbollah. And when Israeli politicians are saying this, what they're actually saying is that Netanyahu's basic assumption, only war and hopefully forever war, makes Israel safe, that assumption is correct. So actually, this is not bad for Netanyahu. As his rivals struggle to put forth some kind of alternative position, the only alternative they can offer or seem to be willing to offer is an alternative that says we would have done it better. What would they have done better? They would have managed the war better. They would have been stronger. They would have been able to create better cooperation with Trump. They would not have been so disrespectful. But all of this goes to Netanyahu's management capabilities, not to the principle at stake. When it comes to the principle at stake, there's a broad, broad consensus in Israeli Jewish society. And you can define it in various ways. One would be Jewish blood is worth more than non-Jewish blood in this case. Another would be the ultimate jackpot is complete. This is a term coined by Ehud Barak, our former prime minister, complete freedom of action for Israel, where Israel can do whatever it wants, attack whoever it wants for as long as it wants, and suffer none of the consequences. Most Israelis still believe that this is the way to go. Israelis are not supportive of any kind of resolution, especially not with the Palestinians. Israelis think of the Lebanese state as weak, as unable to control Hezbollah. People who live in the north, Haaretz just published a story yesterday. It's been very quiet over the past few days in Israel's north. And all of the residents that they interviewed said the quiet scares us more than when the action is on. So Israelis don't feel secure, and nobody has offered or even said that peace will make them more secure. There's some kind of agreed-upon solution, diplomatic in orientation, would make them more secure. The only option that is still there, active and viable, as far as the great majority of Jewish Israelis are concerned, is war. So in that sense, Netanyahu comes out on top because he's been the one who's been fighting the war the whole time. And should it come to an election, I would think that that is what he would say. He would say all of these people are saying that maybe mistakes were made, maybe I'm not good enough or capable enough, but ultimately you all know that I'm right. And since none of his competitors have ever ventured any kind of opinion suggesting otherwise, Israelis would simply nod and vote for Netanyahu.
0: Finally, I want to ask you, Uri Goldberg, about Israeli Defense Minister Israel Katz saying Israeli troops will stay indefinitely in Lebanon and the Gaza Strip. Can you talk about Israel's treatment of Lebanon and Gaza?
1: Israel is trying to do to Lebanon what it has been doing to Gaza for nearly 3 years now, or at least the part of Lebanon that is in close proximity to Israel. It's trying to destroy it, raze it to the ground, leave nothing standing, and thereby provide security for the Israeli north. I don't think Israel is gearing up towards an invasion of Lebanon. I'm sure that there are people on the hard Israeli right who would rejoice at such an invasion, but my understanding from both military and political circles is that this is not the plan that's being considered. As far as Gaza goes, Israel seems to be perpetrating a new status quo where Palestinians don't get enough food, where the humane conditions are deteriorating. Palestinians are open to disease. They're open to vermin. Palestinians are dying by the dozens every day, not just from Israeli bombings, but from Israeli-induced chaos because they're still living in the rubble, basically, without Israel allowing them any kind of systematic reconstruction. But I do want to stress that Israel is doing this, or the fact that Israel is doing this, is in my mind a proof of Israel's weakness. All Israel can do is destroy or harm or kill. Now, a lot of blood will be shed by Israel, a lot of blood that should not have been shed because the world was too lenient, because the world wanted to give Israel some freedom of action, some leeway. But again, to the best of my understanding, Trump's had enough. He hasn't had enough because he cares about the Palestinians or about Lebanon. He's had enough of Netanyahu's disrespect. He's had enough of the notion that it's actually Netanyahu who's calling the shots. He's very sensitive to the conspiracy theories that are rife, suggesting that Netanyahu is blackmailing him through some sort of covert Epstein finding, or I don't know, whatever else he has on him, or simply denying him money from the Adelson family or whatever. Trump has had enough. He feels that he is not just within his rights, but within a general comfort zone to berate Netanyahu. And I think he's right. I think the EU agrees with him. I think China agrees with him. I don't think there's anybody in the world who sees Netanyahu as a trusted leader. Last thing I want to say about our defense minister, he's a hollow trumpet. He echoes his master's voice. He's not responsible for any kind of serious initiative. While he has some authority, he really does not call the shots on either policy or even day-to-day action. He's, pardon the use of the expression, a blowhard.
0: Ori Goldberg, I want to thank you for being with us. Israeli political analyst, scholar in Tel Aviv, written extensively on Iran and Israel. Coming up, genocide, the war on truth. We'll be joined by filmmaker Sean Murray to talk about his film on the targeting of journalists in Lebanon and more. Joining us here in Belfast in the north of Ireland. Stay with us.

0: Farewell to My Love by Patrick Campbell Lyons. This is Democracy Now!, democracynow.org, the War and Peace Report. I'm Amy Goodman. We are broadcasting from Belfast in the north of Ireland. Here at Docs Ireland, the film about Democracy Now!, Steal This Story, Please, premiered last night at the Queen's Cinema here in Belfast as on the first night of the film festival. We turn now to Lebanon, where an Israeli drone on Monday struck a journalist with the Iranian outlet Press TV while he was reporting from southern Lebanon. Hadi Hotet was reporting on camera at the time of the attack.
1: I'm in the center of Kfar Tibnit right now. The entrance of Kfar Tibnit from this side, an artillery strike just targeted the area behind me. As you can see, there is heavy drone activity in the vicinity. Of course, the destruction, the amount of destruction is very strong. The Israelis did try to destroy the entire area.
0: The journalist, Hadi Hotet, survived the attack, but was hit by 6 pieces of shrapnel. Over 260 journalists and media workers have been killed by Israel in Gaza since October 7, 2023. With Israel's latest and ongoing assault on Lebanon, the death toll of journalists there has reached 29. Irish filmmaker Sean Murray investigated the killings of 4 of those journalists. On March 28th, journalists Ali Shoaib and brother and sister Fatima and Mohammed Fatouni were killed all together in an Israeli drone strike on their car. On April 22nd, Amal Khalil was injured in an airstrike and died from her injuries after waiting for hours inside a bomb building as rescuers awaited clearance from Israeli forces to reach her. Sean Murray's new feature documentary, premiering here in Belfast at Docs Ireland, is called Journicide, The War on Truth. This is a clip from the trailer.
2: This is not a film about war, but rather a decree to bear witness. It's a film about friendship, love, and the indomitable will of the human spirit. As Lebanon burns, silence has now become the greatest weapon of oppression. This is a tale of those that vowed different. A story of the gatekeepers of truth.
0: That's a clip from the film Journicide, The War on Truth, by director Sean Murray, who joins us here in the Belfast studio. Sean, it's great to have you with us. Very painful times. We started with this latest targeting of a journalist, Hadi Hatit, in Lebanon. You knew him?
3: Yeah, well, Hadi Hatit works for Press TV. I think inadvertently that Hadi's maybe featured in the documentary. He was there in Sur, which is Tyre, in the media compound when I was there, as you'll see in the film. But he's just one of many who have to live with the targeting every day in Lebanon.
0: So talk about your film and why you chose to call it Journicide.
3: Well, I think Journicide effectively gives the explicit nature of the targeting and killing of journalists. I think it fits perfectly. I think not only do we see the targeting of journalists, but it's the double tap strikes that we see with the Gaza doctrine that is now being applied in Lebanon. So in the case of Ali, Fatima and Mohammed, the original strike killed Ali and Mohammed. And it was a double tap then that killed Fatima, Mohammed's sister, in the second strike. So This is a deliberate targeting of journalists. The reasons behind that is to, of course, silence what is happening in Lebanon, the ethnic cleansing that's going on, the mass war crimes that's being committed. But Lebanon's a little bit different. Israel does not have the geographical repressive abilities that they did in Gaza. And we see that now playing out. And hopefully we see this week that something might be changing where we're seeing a ceasefire. All we can do is hope.
0: I want to go to a clip of Ali Shoaib. I'm going to see if we have it.
4: Because the whole of it now revolves around us, I film myself, since the photographer who was accompanying me day and night for months has now become a martyr. I miss him, just as I miss my colleagues at Al-Mayadeen, the martyrs Mohammed Ruda and Gaston Najjar.
5: Gaston Najjar, you have the Al-Makan?
4: In this place, the martyrs fell this dawn. This was an area dedicated solely to journalists' accommodation. Here, we used to live. We would leave in the morning for the front and return in the evening to this place, a place that everyone now knows as being dedicated to journalists. The Israeli enemy carried out a raid at dawn with its warplanes on this place. It destroyed several accommodation facilities. It killed three martyrs, and a number of journalists were wounded. There are no weapons here, no military presence, and no one affiliated with the military.
0: And no one affiliated with the military, Ali Shoaib says. Talk about what happened to him and then how the Israeli military tried to destroy his reputation. On March 28th, Ali Shoaib would also be killed by an Israeli drone strike, along with, as you said, the reporter's brother and sister, Fatima and Mohammed Fatouni.
3: Well, this original clip is with the media compound in South Lebanon where Ali and his colleagues were staying. Ali describes it's the first attempt to kill him. Ali was staying there himself and survived the attack. And not long afterwards, he himself was killed. But as we've seen being applied, the same principles that are applied in Gaza, these lies and these slanders came very quickly with Israel regarding Ali Shoaib. So we had seen almost immediately a photo of Ali in a Hezbollah uniform, where half of the photo is cut between his press uniform and a Hezbollah uniform. And the statement that was put out by IDF was that Ali was a member of the elite Radwan forces of Hezbollah. Now, very strangely, it was Fox News in the US that questioned the veracity of the photo of Ali Shoaib. And after being quizzed by Fox News, that the IDF, the Israelis, then said that the photo was photoshopped. Mm.
0: So I want to go to another of the journalists who you profile. On April 22nd, the prominent Lebanese journalist from South Lebanon, Amal Khalil, a correspondent for the daily newspaper Al-Akhbar, along with her colleague, photographer Zineb Faraj, attempted to seek shelter from Israeli drone strikes, which prevented rescue and medical workers from rescuing them both. 6 hours later, by the time rescuers were able to find Amal, she was dead. I want to turn to another clip, Sean, from your film, Genocide. This is Amal Khalil's niece.
6: Amal is my aunt, and she is also the bravest person I know. Whenever she talked, people would silence themselves, and she was never scared. She received threats. She put smiles on everyone's faces whenever she walked in any room. I am very proud of Amal.
0: So that was Amal Khalil's niece. Sean Murray, talk about who Amal Khalil was And the horror of that day when she and Zineb took refuge. Well, explain what happened to them.
3: Well, first of all, Amal was a much beloved journalist in South Lebanon. She, in many ways, on the 20th of November, when Ali Shwab was killed with Fatima and Muhammad, she had picked up the mantle of Ali in the sense that she was the go-to journalist for other international journalists and those in South Lebanon to contact regarding information they needed in the south. She, like Ali, knew every blade of grass in the south, but also she was so well received with many organisations, as I said, much beloved. What had happened to Amal that day was that she was travelling to a village in South Lebanon.
0: Can I ask, had she already been warned by the IDF getting calls?
3: Oh, yes, yes. So beforehand, maybe a number of weeks beforehand, she was told, and I quote the IDF themselves, that her head would be removed from her shoulders if she continued to, document what was happening in the south. So that's exactly what Amal was doing that day. She was documenting the war crimes in the south, the destruction of villages. She was in a convoy of two cars. The car in front was hit with a drone. A number of journalists were killed there, who Amal knew. Amal and her friend got out of the car, Zainab Faraj, got out of the car, they hid under a tree and phoned family members and colleagues. They then moved very quickly to a house across the road. By this stage, the president of Lebanon had been contacted by her colleagues.
0: President Aoun.
3: President Aoun. He effectively made calls to the mechanism, which is a committee that's set up between the Lebanese army, the Israeli army, and an American mediator. And that committee was set up to effectively deal with issues around peace between Lebanon and Israel. So pretty early on, and I mean in the first 10 minutes, everyone was aware that Amal Khalin, Amal and Zainab were in that house. Attempts were made to rescue both of them, but the Israeli army then bombed the road as the Lebanese army were approaching. The fire did not stop. And the car that Amal was in was then droned after all this. So not very long later, the Red Cross, along with the Lebanese army, were then gained access to the house after the house had been hit. So eventually the house was hit, and there was no more contact from Amal. Zainab was rescued. Then the Israeli fire started again, so they had to stop the search of Amal. And it wasn't until a number of hours later, maybe 11 o'clock, after this original incident began at about 20 past 2 in the afternoon, that they found Amal's lifeless body on the basement of the house.
0: I want to ask you about the solidarity between people in Northern Ireland and the north of Ireland and the people of Palestine and also Lebanon. I saw you yesterday near your house, near the mural, as it's called in Irish, of Bobby Sands, the famous hunger striker who died of starvation, but during his hunger strike ran for the British Parliament and won. His was one of many murals, now a number of them, images of Gaza. I mean, you have the poet Rafat Al-Arir killed in an Israeli military strike in Gaza. His poem, If I Must Die, is written out on the wall. And why you did this film and that solidarity that you feel, the significance of these two movements?
3: It's very pertinent you had mentioned the mural of Bobby Sands. I mean, the thread that runs through my work is how we, I mean, just to give a bit of context to the conflict here, the community that I came from, there was a kind of a monopoly of victimhood, so the media was used to vilify the community that I come from. So I come from a what would be widely known as a Catholic Irish Republican community, where we had what you would say, a low-intensity civil war for over 30 years here, where many civilians were killed, and many combatants were killed, members of the IRA, members of the British soldiers, members of the British paramilitary police. So we had that over 3,500 people killed in the conflict for over 30 years. And you have to remember, as you walk through Belfast streets, you know, every corner that you turned on that short tour, there were many people killed in those streets. So
0: I should warn you, we have 30 seconds.
3: Okay. So, yeah, so it's very, very important that the murals were, and the thread that runs through my work, is that we need to reclaim historical memory, and murals are a very, very important part of that, as well as the work that I do now.
0: And the solidarity with Palestine?
3: Yes, and that of course, encapsulates the solidarity of Palestine, because we see that in the murals, along with the politics that we have suffered ourselves here.
0: I want to thank you, Sean Murray, for coming in to Northern Vision Community Television here in Belfast. Sean Murray is a documentary filmmaker, new feature film premiering at Docs Ireland Festival Thursday called Journocide, The War on Truth. Thanks to everyone here at Northern Visions TV, Dave Hindman, Dean Hagen, Dave Caskey, Jamie Finley, Kieran Brolehan, Eamon Higgins, Shauna Lawson, Simon Goliger, and Alva Lynch and Jeff Williams. That does it for our show. I'll be in Vermont for the weekend with Steal a Story, Please. I'm Amy Goodman from Belfast.
7: I'm Dr. Anthony Lizowitz, and this is Climate Connections. In February, under the Trump administration, the Environmental Protection Agency announced the repeal of its endangerment finding. This finding provided the legal basis for regulating climate pollution under the Clean Air Act.
8: I was dismayed, and as a mother and a grandmother, I couldn't imagine that the EPA would take that position.
7: Almeda Cooper of the nonprofit Moms Clean Air Force worries about how this will affect kids, because in addition to warming the climate, fossil fuel pollution harms people's health. Children are especially vulnerable because their lungs are still developing. And those in black and brown communities, which are more likely to be located near power plants or highways, bear the greatest burden.
8: Tailpipe pollution is a huge problem, particularly for chronic diseases such as asthma.
7: States and environmental groups are pursuing legal challenges, and Cooper's group is urging legislators to oppose the administration's action.
8: We are not going to give up. We are going to continue to speak up and to do everything we can to make sure that we can protect the future of our children and our grandchildren.
7: Climate Connections is produced by the Yale Center for Environmental Communication. To learn more about climate change, visit climateconnections.org.
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11: Hi, welcome to Food Sleuth Radio, where we help you think beyond your plate. I'm Melinda Hemmelgarn, a registered dietitian and investigative nutritionist on a mission to connect the dots between food, health, and agriculture and find food truth. And I am delighted to welcome one of my favorite guests, Dr. Kendra Klein. She is the Deputy Director of Science at Friends of the Earth, which is a nonprofit that works to create a more healthy and just world with offices in both Washington, D.C. and Berkeley, California. Dr. Klein is a writer, researcher, and advocate with expertise in food and agriculture, sustainability, and public health. And at Friends of the Earth, she leads work on pesticides and the harms of industrial agriculture, as well as organic and agroecological solutions. Prior to joining Friends of the Earth, Dr. Klein worked on environmental health campaigns at Healthcare Without Harm and Breast Cancer Action. She has taught at UC Berkeley and San Francisco State University, and she has apprenticed on organic farms in Hawaii and California. Her work has been published in The Guardian, The Nation, Gastronomica, Civil Eats, and numerous peer-reviewed journals. She received her PhD in environmental science, policy, and management from UC Berkeley. Dr. Klein is one of three authors of a brand new report titled Regenerative Food Labels, What's Behind the Claims? She was also a speaker at the recent Glyphosate Symposium, which was held at the University of Washington in spring of 2026. So we are going to see where all those dots are connected. So welcome, Kendra. It is so great to have you.
12: Thank you so much, Melinda. Wonderful to be here.
11: So the last time we spoke, we discussed two Friends of the Earth reports, we spoke about the reformulation of Roundup for consumers. And the other report we talked about was Rethinking No-Till, which spoke to the problem of people thinking that conventional no-till was somehow regenerative. So that brings us to the report today. Regenerative food labels. There's a lot of consumer confusion there.
12: There's growing consumer confusion because there's a growing number of claims being made on food and actual label certifications that are popping up because there's so much buzz and excitement around regenerative agriculture as there should be. But we published this guide to help consumers and food companies really understand this new landscape of regenerative food labels.
11: And, you know, as a consumer educator, I think about these additional labels that come on the market. There are already enough labels on packaging to introduce confusion. So now we're going to add one more. And I think this report makes clear that we already have a regenerative food label, and it happens to be the organic label. Because when you look at all of the different labels, the ones that consistently rise to the top, the very best ones, regenerative organic certified, real organic project, and USDA organic. So I would tell consumers, look for the organic label. You're going to get regenerative agriculture because that's part of the definition of organic.
12: Yes, I think that's exactly the take home. Organic is the original regenerative. The core idea of regenerative agriculture is soil health. How do we build that healthy living soil, which is exactly what was the heart of the organic food movement decades ago. And in 2002, we won a federal standard. Thank you to the deep work and careful thought of farmers, consumers, and stakeholders across the nation. We won a federal organic standard that codified those healthy soil practices. And I think that consumers associate the organic label with their own health, with avoiding exposure to pesticides. Of course, we've got now a dozen studies showing that organic food rapidly and dramatically reduces exposure to pesticides. And there's so much more. There's so much to the organic standard that I think that people don't fully comprehend the value.
11: It seems like people truly don't understand what the organic definition and those standards mean. You mentioned care for the soil. Also, continuous improvement is built into that organic definition. And I hear people say organic is just a marketing label, but it's not. It's helpful in the market because there's a legal definition. That's not the case with this regenerative label.
12: Yes, and that is the point that we make in the report, that, you know, when people are looking at organic and raising critiques, they are talking about a label that is now 24 years old, that has over 17,000 U.S. farmers and over 4 million farmers globally behind it. So that label is providing the ability to convey trust across distance. We can go to our farmers market and talk to farmers and learn directly about what they're doing. But that organic label is conveying trust across distance. And there's a very robust legal system behind it. And I think that people are excited about some of these new labels and new programs, but they haven't proven themselves yet, nor, as our report shows, have they set up the verification or traceability systems to do well once they mature. You know, so if we look 24 years down the road, they will not have come close to what organic has been able to achieve in terms of really meaningfully maintaining that consumer trust in the label.
11: Absolutely. So one of your references in this report was a Natural Grocers survey, and they reported that the top three reasons why shoppers buy organic produce is to avoid pesticides, to avoid GMOs, and because they believed it was more nutritious. And people will debate the nutritious component, but I was so glad to see multiple pieces of evidence, credible peer-reviewed research showing that there are reasons why organically produced food is indeed more nutritious. And part of that is that plants have to defend themselves against pests. So they produce compounds that repel pests. And those compounds, those phytochemicals or phytonutrients, they make that food more nutritious to the end eater as well.
12: Absolutely. So if you think about a chemical approach to pest management and fertility, it's really like a person who's hooked on drugs. You know, we've got crops growing in soil that there's life there, often not completely dead, but really diminished soil. And they're hooked on synthetic fertilizer and pesticides. And that compared to a plant in an organic system that is getting a diverse array of nutrients from biologically sourced fertility in that living soil. And as you said, that is having to have an active relationship with the ecology of the world and pests. And there's just so many deep layers of why moving from a chemical intensive system to a biological system, a farming system based on life that benefits all of us, from eaters on down to the microorganisms in the soil.
6: Yeah. And, you know, Kendra, I loved one of the slides you showed at the glyphosate symposium, which was a slide showing how Bayer and Syngenta, and I should mention that Bayer bought Monsanto, so they're one and the same, but they are latching on to that regenerative word. So it's being co-opted much in the same way the word sustainable was.
12: Yes. So this is the big problem with the word regenerative. There's so much momentum behind it, but there is no standard definition. And so it's being applied to both deeply transformative, truly ecologically regenerative practices and farms and initiatives, all the way across the gamut to, like you said, Bayer and Syngenta have beautiful language on their websites about how they're leaders in regenerative ag. And what they mean by that is buy our products, buy our herbicides, and buy our GMO seeds, and you can do no-till farming with our products, and claiming that conventional no-till is regenerative. So again, part of the work that Friends of the Earth has been doing is to really pull back the veil on that greenwashing. And with this report, the latest report, helping consumers to make informed choices, reach for organic, it is regenerative. And you mentioned earlier that Rethinking No-Till report. This is a big deal for folks who are paying attention to regenerative ag. In many circles, no-till is synonymous with regenerative ag, which is fascinating because when no-till was originally being promoted, it was being promoted by the likes of Chevron, running an ad called Let Paraquat Be Your Plow. Let our toxic herbicides be your plow. You don't have to plow. Most no-till, 93% of no-till corn and soy acres are conventional, chemical-intensive, relying on GMO seed, actually some of the most chemical-intensive ag that we have, which, of course, is the opposite of regenerative, deeply degenerative of the life, the soil, the water, the climate, the biodiversity that we need to farm.
6: And I think it's so important that you drove that point home at the glyphosate symposium, that pesticides, and we should also say that pesticides is a banner for herbicides, insecticides, and fungicides. So when we talk about pesticides, we're including herbicides there, that those compounds are incompatible with soil health. So this whole idea of no-till agriculture where you're putting down these pesticides and then saying, you know, we're somehow protecting soil health because we're not tilling.
12: Right. And that assumption that no-till is regenerative is based on old science. I mean, as we said, it's promoted by the pesticide industry, but also legitimately people have really believed that it is regenerative because there was data looking at, do no-till farms sequester more carbon in the soil? And unfortunately, they were only looking at the top portion of the soil. They were not measuring deeply enough. And if you look at the top layer, it appeared a decade of research, people were looking and they said, oh, look, no-till sequesters more carbon. This is great. This is a climate solution. We want that carbon, not in the atmosphere, but down in the soil where there's actually many, many benefits to carbon in the soil. The latest research, which is looking deeper in the soil profile, really shifts our understanding. We now understand no-till. There's no clear connection to no-till and soil carbon sequestration. In fact, it may be pulling carbon up from deeper layers into the shallower layers, which is the opposite of what we want. We want carbon down deep where it is more stable. So the science is leading us away from that understanding of no-till as regenerative. And as we really understand the marketing of players like Bayer and Syngenta and the chemical giants, we need to be really walking in a different direction to achieve truly regenerative ag.
11: Absolutely. Let me take one break because we're about halfway through, and I want to remind our listeners that if you're just joining us, you are tuned into Food Sleuth Radio, where we are joined today by Dr. Kendra Klein. She is the Deputy Director of Science at Friends of the Earth, which is a nonprofit that works to create a more healthy and just world. And if you go to the website foe.org, you will find many reports that will help us all better understand food and agriculture and public health. I also want to mention, Kendra, that you've been involved in three recent reports that have been especially connected and important in helping us understand why we should pay attention to the way our food is grown. And one had to do with rethinking no-till. The other one had to do with the new formulations of Roundup. And the third is the one we're talking about today, which has to do with the new regenerative food labels and really what's behind the claim. I wanted to ask you, when you were doing research for this report, were there any surprises?
12: Absolutely. I had some initial inklings that some of the new labels were not on par with organic and some of the other existing labels. But I actually was really surprised by how low the bar is for some of these emerging labels. And they're gaining some traction in the marketplace and appearing on products that consumers can choose, but they're not guaranteeing anything to consumers about how those products were made. And just for example, some of these labels are allowing farmers who just started making initial changes to use the seal on package, which is a really different model than organic, which sets a very high bar that farmers have to meet before they use that seal on their package. And organic guarantees you that everything in that product was produced organically. And some of these other labels are not matching that integrity, that some of the acres and some of the food that went into that product might actually be conventional. And yet they're receiving this seal. So what really stands out is the integrity of the organic label and those that build on it. A label is only as strong as the verification and traceability systems and structures that it builds, because there might be good practices happening on ground, but if you can't trace that product through the system all the way to the package that the consumer's holding in their hand, there's no way for that consumer to trust the claims that are being made about it.
11: Yeah. I remember having a conversation with a woman who worked with farmers, and she said she liked the regenerative label because it helped farmers adopt soil health practices without having to use the organic word. And I don't understand why exactly people might be skeptical of the organic label. It's one that I have the most faith in because of that verification, because of that strong standard definition. Do you have any ideas on why or how we might change the way we think about organic to make it so that people truly do see it as a holistic way of food production?
12: Yeah, I think there are a number of things at play with people's skepticism or critiques of organic. And one, legitimately organic tends to cost more. And so it has this tarnish of elitism. But that framing organic as elite really gets it exactly wrong. Because the people who are paying the highest price for the high use of pesticides in our food system are the farm workers who are applying those toxic chemicals daily as part of their job. It's the children who go to schools near fields where toxic chemicals are being sprayed. It's rural families whose wells are laced with pesticides. Iowa, we know, has the fastest growing rates of cancer, and the very high use of pesticides in Iowa is a key factor there. High rates of childhood cancer. So we really need to reframe it and talk about organic as a human right, that we all have the right to a toxic-free food system. Friends of the Earth has a webpage called organicforall.org. We share results of a study showing for families who went on an organic diet for 1 week and levels of pesticides in their bodies dropped up to 95% in just 1 week. And one of the mothers in the study said, clean organic food is a human right. And so I think, you know, that's one of the things that we need to shift is people's understanding that actually we all have a stake in working towards an organic food system. And the reason organic costs more is because it is not being propped up with our tax dollars in the way that chemical intensive ag is being propped up. Our tax dollars, billions of them, are supporting a pesticide intensive food system. So that needs to get flipped on its head. The farm bill should be supporting a healthy, truly regenerative food system. And that means organic should be at the center of the farm bill and its funding. I think that another challenge with organic, like I said, we're 24 years into this organic sector growing. It's now a $70 billion industry. And individual farms play large in people's minds. And I think that there has been a tendency to lift up those who violate the laws or fulfill the laws only to the letter but not in spirit and say, look, organic is not meeting, you know, our expectations. And what we do in the report to help people understand is we talk about traffic lights. And the fact that people run red lights does not mean that the traffic light system is broken. And we need to understand that about organic. Because there are violations does not mean that the organic standard or system is broken. In fact, the fact that we can see and pursue folks who are violating the organic law is the strength of the system, that there's an entire structure to address that type of fraud. So I think that we need to be more nuanced, or I guess we need to not hold up single farms as evidence of what the whole system or the whole standard is representing, and know that the majority of organic farmers are doing incredible work to grow healthy food, to protect their soil, and to really move us towards the healthy food future that we all need.
13: And not to mention the whole issue of climate change and how the organic farmer is really investing in our planet. And I only wish that there were greater incentives given to organic farmers and rewards because of those extra services that they provide the planet and future generations. So I wanted to ask you about your audience for this report. You say that it's for consumers and purchasers. And by purchasers, you refer to food retailers, manufacturers, large institutions like schools and hospitals. Do you think those two audiences are enough to drive policy change?
12: Well, of course, the policy change we need is a big ask. You know, here's the thing. The problem is political, not agronomic. We have decades of data showing that organic farming works, that it sequesters more carbon in the soil, that it builds soil that's more resilient to droughts and floods, that it's protecting pollinators and our health. On and on. We've got the data. The problem is political. I think we're in an interesting moment because the public is paying attention to pesticides more than ever. And from Friends of the Earth's work on Capitol Hill, that is getting through to our regulators. They understand that across the political spectrum, people have had enough of contaminated water, enough of rising rates of cancer and infertility and learning disabilities, enough of a food system that uses our taxpayer dollars to prop up enormous use of pesticides. So that message is getting through more than it ever has. And the flip side of that is the solution is organic. So I do have more hope in the momentum for policy change right now than I have had in years past. That said, that needs to push back against really, really powerful industries in Washington, the pesticide industry and big ag. They are donating millions of dollars to political campaigns and they're getting paid off as a result in our farm policy. So it's an enormous issue that will not be solved overnight. I do think food companies, huge food retailers and food manufacturers understanding this landscape is critical to getting those policy changes. And that is part of our audience and part of what Friends of the Earth does. We have a bee-friendly retailer scorecard. You can Google that and it will come up. We're pushing the largest 25 U.S. food retailers to address the toxic pesticides in their supply chains. So that's one of the audiences we had in mind as they are talking about regenerative ag, getting excited about this new buzzword, for them to understand that all the investments that they're making in organic supply chains are investments in regenerative ag and building that political will and momentum to get the changes we need in our food and farm policy.
13: I've heard people say regenerative is better than organic. And I think, where did that idea come from? The other point, getting to how we change the way we think, that's going to change our practices. The other word that you mentioned earlier is this idea that somehow organic is elite. And I think, is the industry really behind trying to convince us that you don't have to buy organic because the regenerative is just as good, maybe even better, or organic isn't for you, but that's for an elite audience. But, you know, I remember seeing some research showing that people who are not high income invest in organic foods because they really care for their children. The issue I see in the marketplace is that we need more organic options available to all consumers.
12: Yeah, talking of reports, of which Friends of the Earth has many, folks might be interested in one called Merchants of Poison, which is a deep investigative dive into the communication

0: It's here. We need to invest in it more, and we need people to care both as consumers and as citizens to make that happen. I lately have been thinking about organic as the mother in the food system, you know, not talking about some of these are newer, these shiny new baby labels we're excited about. Organic has been around, and we often take mothers for granted, and we just assume organic is going to be there doing the good work of producing healthy food. But people need to realize it's not necessarily, unless we fight for it, unless we fight to support federal funding for organic and expansion of federal funding, we may lose it. So the stakes are very, very high right now.
1: Mm. Andrew, we're out of time. Do you have a quick last-minute message for our listeners?
0: I think we've said it, reach for organic, and understand that that is not only for your health, for your children's health, that is for the health of the land and the planet. And alongside that decision that folks are making in the grocery store to engage as citizens and to understand that we need more outcry around the harms of pesticides and making our lawmakers understand we've all had enough, we don't want a toxic food system, and that the solution to that is organic, and that for their electoral base, they need to be caring about organic and really creating the policies that are going to build an organic food future.
1: That's great. I'm so glad you brought up Merchants of Poison. I'll provide a link to that, as well as that new Roundup formulation that consumers need to know when they go into their hardware stores. They may actually be buying a more toxic product. It's so important to read labels. Unfortunately, we have to close. I want to thank our listeners for joining us. Remind everyone that Food Sleuth Radio is produced by Dan Hemmelgarn for KOPN in Columbia, Missouri. Most of all, I want to thank my guest, Dr. Kendra Klein, Deputy Director of Science at Friends of the Earth. Thank you so much for your work and all of these terrific reports.
0: Thank you so much.
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7: welcome to This Way Out, the international LGBTQ radio magazine. I'm Lucia Chappelle. In the U.S., the Trump administration has plans to slash funds for LGBTQ plus health research, and the 10th anniversary of the Pulse nightclub massacre is commemorated in Florida as neo-Nazis disrupt a Georgia Pride parade. In the UK, trans rights activists splash pink rage on the agency that banned them from public toilets. In the theater, cheers for Queen Jean, who crashed the Tony Awards transgender ceiling. Then this week's Proud Voices ignites around Get Lit poets in dialogue with their predecessors. All that and more coming up on This Way Out.
8: I'm Melanie Keller.
9: And I'm Joe Bainline.
8: With News Wrap, a summary of some of the news in or affecting LGBT communities around the world for the week ending June 13th, 2026.
9: Funding for LGBTQ+ related health programs and scientific research in the U.S. is in danger.

0: as the Trump administration seeks further control over federal grants. The recent 400-page proposal overhauls the federal government's distribution of billions of dollars. Under the proposal, federal grants are to be evaluated according to whether they demonstrably advance the president's policy priorities. If reviewing agencies decide a grant is no longer in alignment with the current government's goals or interests, they may terminate the award given. The Trump administration's targets include LGBTQ plus health, diversity, equity and inclusion, vaccine safety, and the climate crisis. So far, $800 million in LGBTQ plus health research and more than 200 federal HIV research grants have been eliminated in the second term of the Trump administration. The Human Rights Campaign stated that the proposal would strip government money from any program that acknowledges diversity, abortion, or even the existence of transgender and non-binary people. The public is invited to comment on the federal grant review proposal until July 13th. The White House Budget Office aims to implement it by October.
1: Joyous music and dancing abruptly ended in gunfire at the Pulse nightclub on June 12, 2016. 49 of the mostly Latino patrons were killed and 58 others were injured. The massacre at the LGBTQ plus Orlando, Florida nightclub 10 years ago this week was the deadliest mass shooting in the U.S. up to that time. Portraits of Pulse is an exhibit featuring depictions of each individual that was lost. The works went on display in City Hall for their anniversary. Designed by local artist Jeff Sonkson a year after the tragedy, his outlines were filled in with color by family members and volunteers. More than 1,000 individuals have contributed to the paintings. Some are fully painted, while others were left intentionally incomplete by family members. The official remembrance ceremony was hosted at First United Methodist Church with musical performances by the Orlando Gay Chorus and others. It concluded with a candlelight vigil. LGBTQ plus activists from across the country recognized the 10th anniversary of the massacre. Over 30 Illinois organizations issued a joint statement calling for the story of Pulse to be a reminder of why pride exists in the first place. They wrote, "We remember that we are not strangers to grief and loss. We are also not strangers to joy and the belonging that comes from a legacy of LGBTQ plus changemakers and the visionaries who are co-creating inclusive, liberatory spaces today."
0: United Kingdom trans rights activists have driven the Equality and Human Rights Commission out of its own offices with a pink paint pressure campaign. The nonviolent direct action group Bashback recently claimed responsibility for the vandalizations. Bashback describes itself as a decentralized movement that targets transphobic institutions to effect change. Shortly after the Equality and Human Rights Commission updated its code of practice last month, Bashback daubed its windows with pink paint. The EHRC's new code bars transgender women from using women's toilets and changing facilities. In response to the protests, EHRC Chair Marianne Stevenson informed a committee meeting on June 9th. She told them, "We have had to move from our premises near Vauxhall to other premises because of an attack on the building, vandalism by a group that also had vandalized conferences and Wes Streeting's office." Wes Streeting is a gay labor member of parliament who served as Secretary of State for Health and Social Care until he resigned 2 months ago. Following the directives of the National Health Service's controversial CAS review, he placed a ban on puberty blockers. Streeting additionally banned general practitioners from conducting blood tests on trans patients utilizing hormone replacement therapy. He also banned trans patients from being housed in hospital wards that fit their gender. Last July, Bashback painted the words "child killer" in pink paint on Streeting's office windows. The latest EHRC bathroom law comes about a year after the UK Supreme Court ruled that the legal definition of a woman is based on the biological sex determined at birth. The discriminatory ruling has had rippling impacts on the rights and protections of transgender individuals in the UK.
1: A small group of neo-Nazis briefly disrupted a pride parade in Athens, Georgia. Disturbing accounts and videos show the faction with a large swastika flag performing Nazi salutes and shouting hateful epithets. The band of men in mirrored sunglasses, flat caps, red shirts, and black suits have been identified as the neo-Nazi group Blood Tribe. In recent years, the group has specifically targeted LGBTQ plus and immigrant populations. When the neo-Nazis arrived in the midst of their celebration on June 6th, the Athens Pride and Queer Collective officials were quick to deploy a large banner obstructing the group from the parade. The sign read, "Joy is louder than hate." The encounter did not become violent and no arrests were made. In a public statement, the Pride event coordinators condemned Blood Tribe's actions. They said that the hate group's appearance was intended to intimidate, divide, and spread fear. But it failed to overshadow the overwhelming support of joy, solidarity, and love that defined our community celebration.
0: Finally, Queen Jean has sewn her place into history as the first openly transgender person to win a Tony Award. She took home the coveted trophy for Best Costume Design of a Musical for her work on the queer ballroom-style revival of Andrew Lloyd Webber's Cats. The new iteration titled Cats, the Jellicle Ball, features 500 looks from Queen Jean. Among her many designs are references to trans activists, including Marsha P. Johnson, Sylvia Rivera, and Miss Major Griffin Gracie. It is Queen Jean's first season on Broadway, and Cats, the Jellicle Ball, is one of two shows she worked on. The other is the Pulitzer Prize-winning Liberation, which won the Tony's Best Play the same night.
2: I want to give a special shout-out to the first openly trans person

0: plus one tonight was difficult, but we allowed it for Tony.
1: And truly, what makes this site so meaningful to me is looking out onto a room and seeing so many advocates, so many activists, so many old friends, and so many new. This is a room full of those who have long stood at the front of marches, who have opened your hearts and your homes to those struggling even when you have had little to give. It is a room full of those who have done the hard, often unseen work of building a more dignified New York City. Because you know better than most how dignity has long been withheld and how it has been withheld from so many. I know moments of celebration like tonight can feel few and far between, especially in a time of such increased federal attacks on the mere existence of being a queer person. Rights that were once considered settled are now at risk. The progress won by many is now endangered. And yet queer New Yorkers have always found a way to celebrate joy amidst hardship. So let us take a moment to appreciate where we stand today, and let us give this entire room a round of applause.
2: That's New York Mayor Zoran Mamdani applauding Queen Jean at his Pride celebration held on June 9th. Haitian-born Queen Jean has received significant recognition this year in addition to the Tony Award win. She got a Drama Desk Award for Cats, a Dorian Award for LGBTQ Theater Artists of the Season, and a Lucille Lortel Award for her work on the off-Broadway production Saturday Church. Queen Jean's triumphant Broadway debut has continued alongside her ongoing activism. She's the founder of the mutual aid organization Black Trans Liberation, which provides food, clothes, and other resources to the trans population. After stepping off the stage, Jean wasted no time speaking out about the Immigrant Detention Center near Radio City Music Hall, where the Tonys take place. She told Jordan Fisher at the First Impressions tent, "There are so many people that are being detained there without due process, without seeing a judge, so it's just very horrific that these things are happening and the people are silent."
3: That's News Wrap, global queer news with attitude, for the week ending June 13th, 2026. Follow the news in your area and around the world. An informed community is a strong community.
2: News Wrap was written by Jeb Bakke, produced by Lucia Chappelle and Brian DeShazer, and brought to you by you.
3: Thank you. 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For This Way Out, I'm Melanie Keller. Stay healthy.
2: And I'm Joe Bainline. Stay safe.
4: It's never too late. I'm 84, and my wife is 80. We both lost our partners of 30 years, and we said, you know what? Now it's our time. And we're both activists, so we are working for senior rights, senior justice, all of it.
5: And you're here at Gay Pride LA in 2020.
4: We had to be. We had to be. And we've been married a week.
6: Your love is the most important thing you could give to the world.
5: What's your name, first name?
6: Proximity.
7: My name's Sarah Dale. I am the Director of Public Affairs for MMD Incorporated, which is a retail cannabis company. What would I say to someone who is coming out of the closet or having trouble coming out of the closet and is in a space where they're not maybe feeling the support? The first thing I would say is that the support and the love is out there. Please come find it. I'm wearing a shirt right now that says Free Mom Hugs, because there's a movement that we don't get enough support. And if we don't get that support from our chosen family, I mean, from our birth families or from the community that we're born into or surrounded by, find that love. Find it online. 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Find your friends. And find your voice. And we're rooting for you, and we're here with open arms, and we're proud of you.
5: Can I have a hug?
7: You can have a hug.
8: Sir, I'm Andy Salker. I'm here at LA Pride, and I'm the director and founder of The Lavender Effect, which teaches queer history, primarily about Los Angeles. A lot of people know Harvey Milk. A lot of people know Stonewall. But there's a rich tapestry of diverse history here in Los Angeles that started with a grassroots movement that influenced the world.
9: And Andy, what do you say to people who think that Pride is not relevant anymore, or somebody that's across the world that you might want to say something to?
8: Watch the news. It's more relevant now than ever before.
9: Do you have hope for tomorrow?
8: Oh, absolutely. We are such a resilient community. And if you know your history, you'll see that that resilience came from average people in the community that made a big difference.
9: It's great talking to you, Andy. Best of luck.
8: Okay. Happy Pride!
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11: Do James Baldwin, Audre Lorde, Quentin Crisp, and Irvishi Vad still pack a punch for the younger generation of queer writers today? Get Lit, Words Ignite, is a Los Angeles nonprofit that poses similar questions, helping young people discover the power of poetry and storytelling.
12: My name is Brian Sonia Wallace, and I'm the Poet Laureate of the City of Los Angeles. I'm excited this Pride Month to be featuring the voices of youth from Get Lit Words Ignite, which is a teen literacy program based here in Los Angeles, and their responses to poems and writing by classic LGBTQ+ authors and thinkers.
11: This Way Out shared archival recordings with the young poets of Get Lit to hear what the voices of the past would inspire in them. We offered this passage from LGBTQ+ icon James Baldwin to Los Angeles Pierce College student James Mondias, Los Angeles County Youth Poet Ambassador.
13: I have to say some very reckless things tonight, and so I want to make it absolutely clear that I am talking for myself. I am not, I might be at other platforms and other occasions, more or less representing this or that organization or this or that committee. But tonight, I am talking to you as Jimmy Baldwin, who was born in Harlem 39 years ago, who has a certain responsibility to the people that produced him. That is all of you. And I'm speaking to you, if I may say so, not as an organizer and not as a Negro leader and not as a public figure, not as any of those things, but as one of the poets that you produced.
14: Hi, everyone. My name is James Mondades, and the poem I will be sharing today is titled I Am Every Gay Man, which is in response to James Baldwin's piece. In middle school, I abandoned my religion the same way my father left me. Neither Jesus nor my dad ever listened to my prayers. Never heard out the layers of my pain that made onions look like amateurs. Never heard my calls that begged me to turn into a real man. When I first heard that boys like me would go to hell, I forced myself to, quote-unquote, become bisexual. But even when I tried to assimilate, I could not swallow my own homo. Yeah, no, that was about as integral to me as my own two perverted eyes, the way I never found a way to satiate its manly hunger, or the way it prized. In quarantine, I wanted to drown myself because boys never liked boys like me. Once bigger than my own sorrow, I swore subconsciously to myself I would never write about queer sadness. I knew it too well, and there was already so much of it. I knew I wanted to do it justice, but the grand story of my sad gay life cannot be held in the arms of a poem no more than it hasn't been held by another man, so I found ways to love myself and my sadness in any way that I can. Nowadays, I play with silver chains through my fingers instead of rosaries. Mother Mary turned mother Charlie XCX, the party boy who never grew apart from all the other queers that raised him. RuPaul is the father I never had. The Bible I pray to and the verses I cite and not top listen to choir music that is rave speakers blasting out Kid Petras and dance pop, smell nail polish removers instead of incense, and maybe, in a sense, the demons will understand me better than any god ever can. The drag queen most certainly would. I down my cursed sadness as to let the world know that it has not killed me. In this world, my existence is protest, no matter how much I want to hide it. Every day I am alive is proof that boys like me will be happy and deserve to be here. I speak because my gay brothers and sisters have spoken up so I could use my own voice, so I can talk about Madonna and Drag Race and all the different guys I want. Because now, just making it another day is what pride is for, so we can be ourselves freely. And I know that I am free. I have no bad faith. I do not conform to something that I'll call my pride a deadly sin. And it's because of my community that I am able to share the beauty within. I am every gay man because I am my own man.
11: That was James Mondaris. The life and words of black lesbian poet Audre Lorde spoke to Candy, better known as Vaughn, who writes a poem called Tragic Sapphic.
15: We, young and black and fine and gay, sweated out our first heartbreaks with no school nor office chums to share that confidence over lunch hour. Just as there were no rings to make tangible the reason for our happy secret smiles, there were no names nor reasons given or shared for the tears that messed up the lab reports or the library bills. We were good listeners and never asked for double dates, but didn't we know the rules? Why did we always seem to think that friendships between women were important enough to care about? Always, we moved in a necessary remoteness that made, "What did you do this weekend?" seem like an impertinent question. We discovered and explored our attention to women alone, sometimes in secret, sometimes in defiance, sometimes in little pockets that almost touched. Why are those little black girls always either whispering together or fighting? But always alone, against a greater aloneness. We did it cold turkey, and although it resulted in some pretty imaginative, tough women when we survived, too many of us did not survive at all.
16: Tragic Sapphic by Candy. To be or not to be, the question I've wondered about for years, to be with thee or to live free, freedom that tastes like metal chains curling into my heart as my love pulls around us. A sickening pink to purple to blue hue, a tragic love. Hiding within each other's minds, peeking out of the deep corners, no hearts on our sleeve, it rests in our throats, choking it down on top of the whispered, I love yous. Dancing around a world that shuns our rhythm, we are sapphic. A love story crafted by Sappho's hands, rhythm like the queens, and rites in glittery decorum. Yet, we continue to dance, our feet take flight as our hands brush the clouds. Reality will never join us, for we are the wild thinkers, for we care not for gravity, for we have rules to follow, for we will not. So, when I take your hand in mine, know that it is not a promise. It is a threat to keep you in my life, to hold your heart hostage, two candles burning, wicks touching like our lips. Yet our hands will never be able to reach, for the wall is too large for us to cross. But for you, I would jump. Jump hurdles, jump candlesticks, jump waves. So if you were to ask, to be or not to be, to love or not to love, I would be every lifetime. So truly, I am one tragic sapphic.
11: That was Candy, better known as Vaughn. We played the flamboyant raconteur Quentin Crisp for 18-year-old get-lit poet Samantha Rios, and she wrote Resculpting.
17: The time comes when you find yourself moving from statement to protest. You find yourself doing things not to please yourself, but to annoy the neighbors. And you have to move back again, because it is as absurd to try to offend the neighbors as it is to try to ingratiate yourself with them. What you have to do, as I see it, is to decide what you would be like if there were nobody else in the world.
18: If people expressed more humanity, I wouldn't have to wake up every day and prove my own existence. There would be no one to put me in a box labeled fantasy or indecisive. I would have never had to sculpt myself into something easily digestible, or put someone else's opinion above my own. Instead, I would live as a collection of colors and never pick a preference. I would awake to breakfast in bed made by a lover the world would never tell me to second guess. We'd share laughs and relish in the type of smiles that make your cheeks hurt. We'd watch New Girl for the 50th time and say our favorite lines in unison. We'd swap clothes and never be able to tell whose fingers are whose when we hold hands. Every fingernail painted to match the others. My head would be filled with a sweet sound of silence. I would never question how we'd be perceived. Only if they enjoy my hugs when they're a little tighter, or if they like when my lip gloss lingers on their lips after a kiss, I would be filled with audacity, filled with love, filled with liberation from the root word. By, I would dress however I felt that day. I'd love myself overwhelmingly and watch as others catch the overflow.
11: That was Samantha Rios. We'll hear from more young queer poets next time on This Way Out. Thanks for choosing This Way Out, brought to you by the nonprofit Overnight Productions. News Wrap was written by Jeb Bakke, edited by Lucia Chappell, and read by Joe Bainline and Melanie Keller. Brian DeShazer produced Proud Voices, Get Lit Poets, Part 1. Ray performed some of the music you heard, and Kim Wilson composed and performed our theme music. 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
20: 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Today's labor quote is by Mother Jones, who said, "They began work at 5:30 and quit at 7 at night. Children, 6 years old, going home to lie on a straw pallet until time to resume work the next morning." 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

0: This is the Tom Hartman Program.
1: So J.D. Vance was asked right up front by both CBS's Ed O'Keefe and then later by Sean Hannity on Fox. What's the deal here with this surrender to Iran? Why are we surrendering? Why are we organizing $300 billion to go to Iran? Speaking for myself, not for the administration, I think it's probably wise for them to do whatever they have to do to get the hell out of this mess that Bibi Netanyahu and Donald Trump stupidly got us into. If it costs $300 billion, we've certainly done that much damage, or at least Israel did that much damage. Both of us, actually, we both bombed Iran to Iran. You know, they have a claim for damages, right? So, you know, if we've got to pay them or somebody's got to pay them. And what J.D. Vance is saying and what he said to Sean Hannity and to Ed O'Keefe was basically, the $300 billion is fine with us. It's not going to come from us. It's going to come from the Arab nations in the region. It's going to come from the Gulf Cooperation Council, which is Saudi Arabia, UAE, Bahrain, Oman, et cetera, et cetera. And we're going to allow Oman and Iran to start charging fees, not tolls, but service fees for assisting ships with navigation through the Strait of Hormuz. So Iran now ends up with a younger government, a more radical government. The IRG, the Iranian Revolutionary Guard, is more in control of the country than they were. They are more repressive than they were. They're going to get $300 billion. They still have their uranium. And Trump, the G7, somebody asked him about this, and he said, that's over. I think I don't even want to talk about Iran anymore. I want to talk about Ukraine. Because, you know, Zelensky's at the G7, and Trump is like, 25,000 young people every month dying. That's crazy. That's just wrong. Yeah. Where were you a year and a half ago when you cut off aid to Iran, to Ukraine? So, anyhow, here we have Trump just completely surrendering to Iran. And the Republicans just don't know what to do with this. I mean, over on Fox News, they're like, how do we spin this? They're just like clueless. And there really is, no way to spin it. But I think just like, the Ballroom Project, the Washington Post this morning just revealed that Trump said, it's going to cost $400 million and me and my friends are going to pay for all of it. It won't cost a penny to the government. Turns out that when he said that, the government had already paid tens of millions of dollars to Clark Construction, the company that's building it, to start the process. And the government had this, a contract essentially that said the government's paying at least half the cost. So Trump was lying right from the beginning, according to today's Washington Post, which is just astonishing. When you think about it, he lied to us about why we had to bomb Iran. Iran represented no threat to anybody other than through its proxies, arguably to Israel. Iran was no threat to us. He lied about that. He tries to minimize the damage that has been done, the American equipment that has been destroyed, the 14 American lives who have been lost. He refused to be 500 Americans injured severely in many cases. He refused to visit the veterans who were injured in Iran in the region when he was at Walter Reed. And now he's lying about his ballroom. It's amazing.
0: You're listening to the Tom Hartman Program.
1: So what's on your mind today? I'll pick up your calls on the other side of the break.

0: Brian in Tacoma, Washington. Hey, Brian, what's up?
1: Yeah, I just, the number 13, I've mentioned on your program before, but the amount of deaths that have happened so far in Iran, our soldiers, supposedly, according to Trump, that's the same number that the disastrous pullout of Afghanistan that was much more Trump's fault than Biden's fault because Trump released some Taliban, he tied Biden's hands, and so on and so forth. I'm not looking to relitigate that, but the number there is 13.
0: Mm-hmm.
1: And just yesterday, you, even just this morning, you said, well, we had a helicopter shot down yesterday, and you said we've rescued the soldiers.
0: Right.
1: According to who? According to, I mean, according to Trump. Why is war so fluffy and easy and undangerous for us? We've had explosions every day. There's never been a ceasefire. We keep shooting at each other. Stuff gets keep shutting down and no one else has died? Not in a million years is that true. But we all just collectively let Trump just keep saying, it's 13. It's been 13 for like 2 months. Stuff blows up. Stuff gets shot down. We keep rescuing them. According to who?
0: Well, and on top of that, in 1976, as I recall, we passed the War Powers Act so that we'd never have another Vietnam. And what it says is that the president may only initiate hostilities against another country if we have been physically attacked or he can demonstrate that it is imminent. And once he does initiate hostilities, he has to end them completely and entirely within 60 days unless Congress authorizes him to go forward. That 60 days has come and gone. And we were never attacked, by the way, by Iran. So this thing was illegal at the beginning. It's doubly illegal after the 60 days, and it's triply illegal now. And now he wants to integrate the American military and the Israeli military. It's like Benjamin Netanyahu is taking over America.
1: So many things with it, but 13, I'm just saying.
2: Yeah, I get it.
1: There's no way only that amount of U.S. soldiers have been killed.
0: Well, there's over 500 who have been injured severely, and a number of them were in the hospital at Walter Reed when Trump went over there last week, and he refused to visit them. So, Corporal Bone Spurs.
1: Yeah, but bullets kill people. We just keep saying, they understand that if they just keep saying wounded, wounded, wounded, wounded, then they cannot, that number doesn't have to go up. It's a lie. It's an obvious lie. Bullets kill people. People die when they get hit with bullets. Not everybody, but lots of people do.
0: Yeah.
1: I get it,
0: Brian. I'm skeptical of their numbers, too. But for the moment, this is what we have. Brian, thank you for the call. George in Coarse Gold, California. Hey, George, what's on your mind today?
3: I called because I heard a disturbing interview yesterday on Ian Masters Background Briefing with a writer attached to the Quincy Institute's
0: responsible state craft. Yeah.
3: Yes. And his name is Ben Freeman, and he was talking about this article that Congress is considering called 224 attached to the our military budget, and they're trying to integrate Israel's intelligence and military with our Pentagon.
0: Yes.
3: And actually have a person in the Pentagon who's Israeli, and he's telling them all what we're doing.
0: Yeah.
3: And the Section 224 was opposed by Ro Khanna, but it was shot down in committee. But Tom Massey said he's going to bring it up on the floor. So please, everybody, contact your congressman or senator and tell them we don't want Section 224. We do not want to integrate Israeli's defense forces and intelligence into our Pentagon.
0: Yeah, or any other countries, frankly. I mean, we've never done this with Canada. We've never done it with Mexico. We've never done it with Europe or NATO. We've always, maintained the integrity of our military, of our Pentagon. And the Israelis, I mean, we're in the midst of a spy scandal, by the way. Israel spying on the United States. It was kind of a one-day story. But I'm with you, George. Thank you very much for pointing that out. I appreciate that. Mike in Fairfax, Virginia. Hey, Mike, what's up?
4: I'm a retired analyst, Mike, on Substack, retired Pentagon Iranian analyst. And we have so much leverage, but he seems to keep denigrating his own negotiating position.
0: Yeah. Well, it's because he's not a rational actor.
4: Well, I know. It's amazing, but his advisor should be able to let him know that. I mean, he's worried about...
0: He fires any advisor who tells him something he doesn't want to hear. This is the problem. It's the Mad King Ludwig problem, Mike. Mad King Ludwig, who built that huge castle in Neuschwanstein. Anytime anybody told him what reality was, he fired them. I mean, this is Trump, we've got a Mad King in the White House. It's dangerous. It's destructive. And my concern is that, you know, I'm hearing, you know, the media that we've got, the world has maybe a couple more weeks before the economic impact really starts to spiral.
4: It's insane. You get the straits open. You can start negotiations. You can get good inspection regime. We have a lot of leverage, and he keeps throwing away the leverage he has.
0: Yep.
4: So it's, you know, yeah, it's like Saddam Hussein. No one could tell Saddam Hussein it was a bad idea to invade Iran. It was a bad idea to invade all of Kuwait.
0: Or Putin and Ukraine.
4: This
0: is the problem with people who think that they're emperors, you know, are emperors. And Trump is trying to make himself an emperor. He's dismantling our government. He's dismantling the guardrails. He's found all the little holes he can slip through, you know, in our constitutional structure. He's doing insane damage to us and to the world, frankly. And I think, you know, people are getting seriously pissed. Mike, thanks for your analysis.
3: Good talking to you.
0: Dave in Federal Way, Washington. Hey, Dave, what's on your mind today?
2: Hey, not too much, Tom. Hey, I wanted to add to what you and maybe Mike were even saying. Look, regime change is still very much on the table. I think the CIA is running this thing, Ahmed Vahidi and Mohammed Jafari, out of the Bakiatala headquarters, they call it.
0: Mm-hmm.
2: It is, they're both retired generals, but one is like, Jafari is now just doing domestic control, right? And here's the thing, there's this program called Iran Novin. They keep pushing that too with the Shah's son, Reza Pahlavi.
0: Mm.
2: Look, here's the thing. This is all Iraqi National Congress. Remember Nouri al-Maliki? He was Iraqi National Congress. Ahmed Chalabi, he was Iraqi National Congress. Except Chalabi was CIA. Maliki was over there with the British. They're trying to run this government in exile. Regime change is still on the table. Like you said, he's a mad emperor. It's not going to work. It's too hard. It's too hard. And what they're going to end up doing is carpet bombing and rubbleizing the place. And then America is going to be on right there with Russia and other pariah states. It's just a mass murder regime.
0: And this is what Netanyahu wants. And now Iran is saying, and I was going to talk about this in the third hour, and we will get to it in more detail, but now Iran is saying we're pulling out of all negotiations until Israel stops bombing Lebanon. And Netanyahu, who, you know, in theory, there's already a ceasefire that Netanyahu has agreed to that we brokered. And Netanyahu's saying, screw you guys, I'm going to bomb whoever I want. I'll kill whoever I want. I don't care how many children. I don't care how many civilians. You know, this is we're building greater Israel here. We're stealing more land every single day. It's just mind boggling, Dave. Dave, thanks for the call. Don in Pittsburgh, Kansas. Hey, Don, what's on your mind today?
5: I'm going to talk about Iran too. You know, the dynamics of this tenuous ceasefire in the U.S. You know, of course, Trump was Netanyahu visited him, and by golly, the next day or within a few days, they attacked. And, you know, Trump is not, I mean, he thought, you know, they had convinced him it was going to be another Venezuela.
0: Or he was convinced of it. I'm not sure that
5: ridiculous.
0: You know, the stories that we're hearing are that General Kane and, there was another one of the, Marco Rubio suggested that it would play out exactly as it's played out, but that Whiskey Pete and Donald Trump thought that it would be another Venezuela.
5: Yeah. Well, and the other thing is that you have a very strong backing by the Zionist lobby to push this, because they see the U.S. is fading. You know, I mean, we're losing our edge in a lot of things, and this is their big chance. You know, they couldn't care less what happens to us.
0: Yeah.
5: I mean, you know, they use up the U.S., the last bit of the U.S.'s power, to try and gain, you know, Eretz Israel, you know, the expanded
0: and
5: Israel.
0: Just keep sending the money.
5: Yeah, and of course we fund everything, and of course, you know, the U.S. we're showing the signs of strain, and it won't last. You know, with the general populace becoming strongly opposed Israel. In 20 years, it'll change, but that's way too long.
0: Yeah.
5: For what's going on now. For now, they got a lock on it.
0: Yeah, no, I'm with you, Don. Have you seen the movie Pressure? This new movie came out this weekend?
5: No, I was thinking about, did you?
0: Yeah, Louise and I went to it on Saturday, and it's one of the best movies I've seen probably in the last 5 years. It is gripping. The emotional impact is overwhelming. It's not bizarre, but I mean, it's just very, very, very well done movie. It's just absolutely brilliant. And of course, it's about, Eisenhower, and D-Day. And I keep thinking when I was watching the movie, I kept thinking, and we've got Trump and Whiskey Pete. Oh my God.
5: It doesn't look all that good in comparison.
0: But
5: was a really huge operation. You know, the Russians launched a bigger land operation on the Eastern Front at about the same time.
0: Yeah.
5: But we involved naval and air forces and things that were beyond what the Soviets
0: had. Incredible. It's incredible how successful it was. And it's incredible the number of Americans who died, landing on Utah Beach.
5: The tough ones, Omaha Beach and Utah
0: Omaha
5: Beach.
0: But the movie is just gripping. I strongly recommend you go see The Pressure.
5: Closed our movie theater here in town.
0: Oh, no. Well, it's worth driving to the next town over, Don. Don, I got to move along, but thank you for the call. Good talking to you.
5: Bye-bye.
0: Paul in Woodinville, Washington. Hey, Paul, what's on your mind today?
6: Oh, Tom, I'm thinking about America's 250th birthday and Trump making it a celebration to himself. I just think that it's because of our human fetish and superstition with numbers that 250 is really not any more significant than any other number. I mean,
0: yes and no. I mean, humans tend to have kind of mathematical OCD around things, anniversaries and birthdays and things.
6: I'm one of the worst, and that's why when I look at numbers and I find all kinds of things about numbers that, so you can look at it different ways. But I mean, it kind of reminds me of, last December, Dick Van Dyke turned 100 years old. And about 3 months before that, he said, hey, wouldn't it be funny if I died and didn't make it? And he said, what, did I fail to make 100? It's kind of this ridiculous, and it really is kind of that way. But
0: yeah, magical
6: numbers.
0: You
6: want to look at it that it's significant, then we look at birthdays and saying, oh, here's the day that we, the time that we celebrate how great we are. And maybe what we're really getting for our 250th birthday is a looking glass, so that we can look ourselves in the face, look in the mirror, and take a look at who we are.
0: Yeah, sadly, but you and I both know, Paul, if Barack Obama had been president right now, or Kamala Harris, or Bill Clinton, or any of the Democrats who could have been president, over the last couple of decades, the 250th anniversary would have been an opportunity to celebrate American values, to talk like, God help me, Ronald Reagan did, about the importance of immigration and having the great melting pot and America as a diverse society, and our diversity is our strength. We would be talking about the founding and the ideals of a small d democracy and where these ideas came from, and the Iroquois Federation and the Magna Carta. And I mean, that would be the conversation. Instead, we've got a friggin' cage fight on the front lawn of the White House. I mean, how tacky, oh my God.
6: And that's a perfect opportunity to talk about what America's values really are made of. Several years ago, I was trying to get the idea out that what we really need for our 250th birthday is a new damn national anthem, because the one we have, frankly, stinks.
0: Yeah.
6: It stinks. It's not even an American song. By the way, do you know that the Star Spangled Banner, the song itself, is the 85th rendition of the British song, To an Akron in Heaven.
0: The melody. And the verses, the second stanza is kind of trash as slaves.
6: We could have had a national songwriting contest to have a new one for this year.
0: There you go.
6: But we didn't. Could anybody be interested in that?
0: Paul, thank you very much. Dave in Federal Way, Washington. Hey, Dave, what's up?
7: Hey, not too much, Tom. You're right about this intimidation, this
2: fascist regime is using. Because I was thinking about that the other day when John Bolton pled guilty to a felony for keeping classified information. Right. That was based on his notes. I mean, there's no way John Bolton would have done that. I think it's the economy of intimidation,
0: yep.
2: Right? I think he just pled guilty because he's like, well, I don't have a whole lot of life left in me, and it's not worth Trump and his goons harassing me all
0: the time. This is what Joseph Stalin's head of his secret police famously said, show me the man and I will find you the crime.
2: Yeah, and of course, the regime in Tehran, of course, is tyrannical and oppressive. But check this out. They never attacked their neighbors. They never did.
0: I beg to differ. Hamas and Hezbollah and the Houthis, they have subsidized all of them, and they have all attacked their neighbors. I don't think you can say
2: you look
0: that.
2: But if you look at Azerbaijan and Armenia, Iran was always looked as neutral by both of them. But my point is, we're going to pay like 800 times more to Iran than Obama ever did. And, you know, Scarborough was going on about how can any Republican get behind this? Hello, Joe Scarborough. These are not Republicans. They're freaking Nazis, man. Yeah. And here's the thing is, I've also thought about it with the FISA Act. Look, there's two things. We need socialist reform in this country. Like I said before, you don't have to be a socialist. Right at this moment, we need it because the wealth disparity is too great. We need some socialist reforms. What we got to be careful about is the safety cult, because the safety cult is alive and well. And I thought about that on the FISA thing. Scott Jennings was lamenting how, it's gone dark. We won't catch the bad guys. The liberals said, well, it's not totally dark. There's like a loophole for Section 702. And I'm sitting there going, look, this is all just safety cult, man.
0: Yeah.
2: And then the other thing is they're going to say that the people that, if you want even remote, even some tiny socialist reform, they're going to say you're wealthy.
0: Oh, they're going to fight a tooth and nail because the damn billionaires don't want to pay their taxes. Dave, well said. Thank you very much for the call. Dave in Hoffman Estates, Illinois. Hey, Dave, thanks for listening to WCPT. What's up?
7: Hey, Tom. Wednesday, you had this lady had called up about the, as long as our country's been around, that we had conflicts we've had, and you kind of, if I recall right, you had said, well, we had the Cold War, and that was a period of peace. And I have to disagree with you there.
0: Okay, go
7: for it. I'm one of the millions that were in it.
0: Mm-hmm.
7: And with that statement, first off, we're still in Korea. And they consider it's at an armistice. And the VFW considers that a war zone.
0: Yeah.
7: Still. And all that they have to do is cross the 38th and it's back on, game on.
0: Yeah, that war never actually ended. It's just paused.
7: Right.
0: Yeah.
7: So that's just one.
0: Yeah.
7: And
0: I'll take that point.
7: Then you had, then we were in Angola at the late 70s and then Grenada, 1983,
0: mm-hmm.
7: El Salvador, 81 to 92, even though the Cold War.

0: 92,
1: yeah.
0: And then Cubans, grain. But anyway, maybe I make a suggestion for you.
1: Sure.
0: That see if you can get this on eBay. It's the book. It's titled Cold War Clashes,
1: mm-hmm.
0: Confronting Communism, 1945 to 1991. Richard K. Kolb is the editor.
1: Mm-hmm.
0: It's a 172-page paperback. It's around 8 by 11.
1: Cold
0: and
1: War
0: it has
1: clashes.
0: The names of all of the killed and that. And it was originally from VFW Publications 22 years ago.
1: Interesting.
0: So that's why I figured you could get it.
1: I will look for it, Dave. Dave, thank you very much for that.
0: You find it very interesting.
1: Yeah.
0: All right.
1: Appreciate it. Thank you. Sherry in Cosa Mesa, California. Hey, Sherry, thanks for listening to KPFK. What's up?
2: Do you know why we never heard about the government of Iran that killed more than 42,000 people in a matter of 2 days because they were demonstrating against them? I mean, I didn't even hear it in Pacifica, Democracy Now!
1: I don't think it's a secret, Sherry. It was widely covered in the media.
2: Okay, I never heard about it. I mean, on Pacifica and, you know, so-called...
1: Well, I certainly talked about it. I mean, you know, there was that it was about a four-day period, as I recall, where the, mm-hmm. you know, where the people were in the streets protesting and the government of Iran just went out and slaughtered people. I mean, the number that I had heard was 35,000, but 42,000 doesn't surprise me if that's an updated number. This is a brutal, repressive, theocratic regime. It's the equivalent of, in fact, arguably even worse than the Puritans in the 1600s here. And you know, they're imposing their religion on people and their religious standards and practices. And if you don't comply, they will take you out. And if you protest, they will kill you. I'm no fan of the Iranian government. It's be very clear about that. I don't think Trump is doing is legal or appropriate, but I'm no fan of the Iranian government.
2: Right, I agree. But do you think compromising with them will solve the solution? Because I think the West don't know who they are, because they said if anybody is against us, we will kill them. I mean, it's the ideology.
1: Well, they're not unique in this. Everyone. That's the thing, Sherry. About mm-hmm. half the countries in the world right now, about three-quarters of the countries in the world are not democracies, and about half of them are brutal dictatorships, and the ones that aren't democracies are kind of benevolent dictatorships, and Iran is not unique in this. They're just large, wealthy, and powerful, and situated in a critical tinderbox area, and they happen to control 20% of the point through which 20% of the world's petroleum products travel. So, I mean, that's why it's so consequential. Sherry, thanks for the call. Timothy in East Berkshire, Vermont. Hey, Timothy, what's up?
3: To give your previous caller a little help with the histrionics of Vietnam,
1: mm-hmm.
3: the seminal battle that got us into Vietnam was called the Battle of Dien Bien Phu.
1: I remember.
3: In 1954.
1: Mm.
3: And what happened was the French, of course, Vietnam had always, Western nations had always tried to colonize.
1: Yeah,
3: Vietnam.
1: It used to be called French Indochina.
3: Yes. Now, here's the rub. So, the reason the French were so enamored with Vietnam because of rubber.
1: Hmm.
3: Now, you think about, okay, and it's good old-fashioned fascism. I can summarize it in one word for you. Michelin.
1: Well, what was the year that industry figured out that it was cheaper and easier to make tires for airplanes and cars out and fan belts and everything else out of petroleum rather than out of actual tree rubber? What year was that? Do you know?
3: Well, but you see, but back then, but rubber, yes, of course you had.
1: It's probably the 40s or 50s.
3: It's a composition of petroleum and rubber, but Vietnam has a lot of rubber trees.
1: Right.
3: And the French had loved Vietnam for that. That went back

0: you know, generations, you know, as the automobile developed. And then you couple that with the domino theory. I think Harry Truman. And then
1: Vietnam falls, then next goes Cambodia, et cetera, et cetera. Yeah, I'm familiar with it.
0: Yeah, but I'm telling you, Michelin was a big player in the whole Vietnam War.
1: Yeah. You know, it was Goodyear and General Motors that convinced Los Angeles to sell their light rail system. To tear up and they said that if you privatize it to us, we'll run it more efficiently. And so L.A. sold it to them, and then they ripped the tracks out. You know, it was all to encourage the growth of automobiles.
0: Yeah.
1: Our past is very checkered by corporate misbehavior. Timothy, I got to move along, but thanks for the history. I appreciate it. Gene in Auburn, Washington. Hey, Gene, what's on your mind today?
2: As Norman, Alabama says, integrity is non-negotiable.
1: Yeah.
2: And for me, hearing that Australian journalists have documented and been raped in IDF prisons, particularly one of the women who was on the flotilla to Gaza.
1: By the Israelis, by the Israeli army, which is the IDF, yes.
2: Exactly. And our tax dollars are supporting Netanyahu's government and incursion into Gaza, the stopping of humanitarian aid. Just bottom line, if you've been sexually assaulted, the idea that sexual assault is being used to wage war against Palestinians, men, women, and children, there are approximately 350 or more minors in these Palestinian torture prisons. And the report is, I checked New York Times, Medium, Australian Press, guards have been quoted as saying they would be raped until they die.
1: Well, Nicholas Kristof in the New York Times documented how the Israeli army was training dogs to rape Palestinian prisoners.
2: Yes, that was one of the reports I heard in the video report that I saw.
1: Yeah.
2: And that was one of the things, one of the tactics the Nazis used on Jewish women in the prison camps and in concentration camps. And we had a treaty that were part of the Geneva Conventions that outlaw rape, forced pregnancy, penetration of women and men, women vaginally and men anally. For 50, 60 years?
1: Yep.
2: I'm not sure of the exact
1: Netanyahu is laughing at that.
2: Our senators and representatives approve budgets that send money to Netanyahu that support the rape system in prisons is it's incomprehensible
1: it's
2: to
1: criminal.
2: Me. And I absolutely will not vote for any legislature who does not condemn rape in Israeli prisons and who does not push for international inspectors to go in and confirm that prisoners are being treated humanely.
1: I agree with you. You said it very well. You said it very well, and I completely agree. Thank you. Gary in Albuquerque, what's up, Gary?
3: Points on Vietnam.
1: Mm-hmm.
3: BAG, Military Assistance Advisory Group, was sent in 1954. My father was in it. Our family moved there in 1955.
1: You moved to Vietnam?
3: My younger brother was born in Saigon.
1: Wow!
3: I
1: what a story.
3: I fought in Vietnam. What I'd like to say is I wish nobody would continue with we were massacred people in Vietnam. There was an isolated incident at one time in My Lai, and it was by a gentleman who was turned down by the Army twice.
1: Lieutenant Kelly.
3: Nixon allowed him in under Project 100,000. It angers me in a way to be continually associated with the losingest people that were in Vietnam.
1: Yeah.
3: 85% of the people in Vietnam in the military were volunteers. Second World War, it was 40% of the greatest generation that volunteered. My father fought with Merrill's Marauders in Burma during the Second World War, He went on to serve 32 years, retired airborne ranger. Mm-hmm. So when I hear somebody call and say, well, there were a lot of massacres and these guys ought to confess, it's insulting, but it's so ridiculous as well.
1: Okay.
3: Thank you for your time.
1: Certainly, Gary. Thanks for putting that on the record. I appreciate the call.

0: of your calls. What's on your mind today? Dave in Hoffman Estates, Illinois. Hey, Dave, what's up?
1: Hey, Tom. Before I got on, what I'm going to tell you about, when you're mentioning about Hegseth, you think he might claim that John Belushi was correct when in Animal House when he said it was over when the Germans bombed Pearl Harbor? The MAGA didn't believe it in this bizarro world.
0: Yeah. Their grip on reality is thin.
1: But on a more serious note, today in history, June 8th, in 1967, during the Arab-Israeli Six-Day War, 34 American crew members were killed and 170 were wounded when Israel attacked the USS Liberty, an intelligence gathering ship, in the Mediterranean.
0: Was that today?
1: Today's date. 59 years ago.
0: Yeah, most people didn't even know about that until about a decade ago, you know?
1: Yeah, they paid from... later on, till about 1980, but they dribs and drabs, you know, the $12 million or whatever.
0: Yeah.
1: But,
0: yeah.
1: Israel later said that the Liberty had been mistaken for an Egyptian vessel.
0: Yeah.
1: Never mind that the USS Liberty was flying a large holiday-sized American flag, a 7x13 flag, at the time of the Israeli attack.
0: Yeah. Yeah.
1: There's our friends, the Israelis.
0: And didn't Netanyahu's brother, wasn't he, like, on the beach, and he died in that conflict or something, as I'm recalling?
1: Was it that, or was it when he, with Angola or whatever?
0: It was probably something else.
1: I thought that was the one when they got the hostages from that Idi Amin's land. His brother Yoni or something. Was it Yoni?
0: I don't recall the details now. I just know his brother died, and he's.
1: But anyway, I don't believe those sailors from that USS Liberty have ever had any kind of monument. Maybe if they ever put together and put a Cold War veterans a monument in Washington or a memorial in Washington D.C., they could be added. Seeing that the Cold War was from 2 September 1945 to 26 December 1991, they would fall right in it.
0: Yeah, my experience has been that by and large, neither politicians from neither party want to acknowledge things that Israel has done that reflect poorly on the country. So,
1: Not just Israel, just for the Cold War, they ain't done nothing for us either.
0: It certainly seems.
1: Anyway, I just thought I'd bring that up, so it doesn't get buried in the annals of history.
0: There you go. Thanks for the reminder, Dave. Right. Thanks for the history lesson.
1: All right.
0: Good talking to you. Morris in Inglewood, California. Hey, Morris, what's up?
2: My first presidential nominee for the U.S. presidency, Hunter Biden.
0: This guy has turned into the MAGA's worst nightmare on social media. It's incredible.
2: Don't be stealing my thunder. My wife does that to me.
0: Anyway,
2: I love the way this man is pushing back on MAGA. He's polished. He's classic. He's repented, Tom. We don't do that. He's repented. Mm-hmm. You know, he's faced his demons, Tom.
0: Yeah.
2: He can relate to all of us. We can all relate to him. Excuse me. We can all relate to Hunter Biden. Remember the Sackler family? They had everybody on this country on dope. Everybody in this country knew somebody in their family or neighbor was on some dope. And they got busted. They paid a fine, but they also profited billions of dollars. The point I'm trying to make, Tom, is that a lot of people in this country got strung out on that stuff. He came back. He overcame it. Mm-hmm. And I like this man. I think he's going to be the first nominee. And you were talking about how Reagan decimated this country economically. Back in the day, a guy named J. Paul Getty, he owned a museum. He might have been the richest brother in the world, $370 million on a good day. Now he wouldn't even be in the top 1,000 people, richest people in this country anymore. And AIPAC, and I'm going to end with this, AIPAC is the greatest threat to humanity. It's the greatest threat to our economy. And if you got a politician that is taking money from AIPAC, they are part of the Epstein web, straight up. All right, Tom, let me let you go. Appreciate the platform.
0: Good rant, Morris. Thank you very much. Ron in Berrien Springs, Michigan. Hey, Ron, what's on your mind today?
3: Call about Vietnam veterans and dying of Agent Orange and time to come and tell the truth. And what I'm talking about is, all right, there's one story in the present issue of the veteran, Vietnam Veterans Against the War newspaper, in which a member of a mechanized unit, they came upon a village. And this is not the first story that I've heard of a mechanized unit. And mechanized units are like five tanks, six armored personnel carriers, some other related trucks with heavily armed troopers, okay? Immense firepower you can bring down.
0: Sure.
3: And what they would do, they'd come up on a village, and the village would not know they're there, and they would just open fire, wipe out the village, arms, legs flying. But the story in our local paper, and I can't say this gentleman who I've met at the VA clinics, and we've talked a little bit, but he was in a unit, that a mechanized unit, that came upon a village, and allegedly they were engaged in one of the heaviest firefights, mm-hmm. and they killed a big number of VC and VA soldiers. Mm-hmm. But I'm just curious, was that village... Could have, or maybe not even that village. Maybe that village was a heavily armed VC, NVA stronghold. But most of the village they would pull up on would just be wiped out, everybody. Yeah. And you, if you didn't have weapons in the village, they would have a stash set of weapons in a footlocker to throw around and take pictures of.
0: Sure.
3: But what I'm getting at is, how many soldiers who are veterans now who've lived through that and participated in massacres and are still holding it back? You know, but and why hold it back? Because a lot of veterans do support right wing, like Trump. I think they feel protected by the mm-hmm. government, and if they're getting benefits for related diseases or wounds, their benefits could be in jeopardy. So, it's time for veterans, especially Vietnam veterans, to come out now and speak, because even though almost all of our veteran our members are dead or on their knocking on the door, but they have joined forces with the Iraq veterans, Afghan veterans, to form Veterans Against Wars, and they do meet and they do participate in demonstrations in the Capitol. It's never covered, but there's still, and that's the other reason. You know, yes, students were a great part of the anti-war movement, and other people, but one of the main drivers was anti-war active duty GIs and veterans groups who spoke out against the war, who actively acted against the war in Vietnam.
0: Yeah, you're right. And VVAW was huge.
3: Yes, which I'm part of. Mm-hmm. But, you know, no action, in my opinion, whatever it was that was anti-war, considered was too big or too strong, because everything about the Vietnam War was wrong. Yeah. The first time we got stuck in Vietnam was after World War II. The French cleaned out their SS POWs, and they put them on U.S. Liberty ships and shipped them to Vietnam. And the sailors, the American sailors on those ships, protested. Every enlisted man signed a protest. We don't want to take Nazi soldiers over to restart the Indochinese War, but we did it anyway. So involvement with
0: that was in the mid-50s, right?
3: No, that actually was in 45, Tom.
0: Oh,
3: it was right. Yes, it was right after the.
0: Because wasn't the official kind of beginning of American involvement in Vietnam when my recollection is that it was 1956 when the French pulled out and we basically stepped in.
3: Right? I'm near here. Our involvement with Ho Chi Minh and the Viet Minh, I don't mm-hmm. think they were called Viet Minh at that time, but they helped us, in other words, helped my father, who spent 3 years in the Pacific fighting the Japanese, 5 bronze battle stars. Mm-hmm. That meant Ho Chi Minh and his communist soldiers, or whatever soldiers he had, were fighting the Japanese, who were saving American pilots shot down over Indochina and bringing them back to keep fighting. And our OSS went there and met with Ho Chi Minh, and the first OSS man to meet him said, "This is the guy we should be backing. This is the guy that people love."
0: Yeah. Well, he was a popular figure. I mean, you know, he wanted to bring prosperity to his people. I realize it was, you know, a pseudo-Marxist version of communism, but the alternative was, you know, continuing to be basically the vassals of the big fruit companies. You know, it's like
3: Tom. Also, Eisenhower has a big part in this. Eisenhower refused to let the boat go in 1950 because he said 80% of the Vietnamese people would vote for Ho Chi Minh. So we cannot let that vote go forward. But
0: interesting.
3: He did help it.
0: Yeah.
3: So
0: much for the anti-communist hysteria. Ron, thank you. Thanks for the history lesson.
3: Thank you, Tom.
0: Ed, watching Free Speech TV in Chicago. Hey, Ed, what's up?
4: Did you ever see the movie Bullworth with Warren Beatty?
0: Yeah, I did. Yeah, I thought.
4: Okay, I'm going to tie this into it. There was a great scene in there where he's in a black church, and he asked the people in this church. They're asking him why he hasn't done anything for him, and he says, how much money have you given me? And because, you know, this baby's character in the movie is a senator who decides to speak honest. And he says, you guys right. haven't given me any money. Why should I do anything for you? Everybody's astounded. But it was like, it was the point. And the point, I thought of that in relation to Adam Smith and the Section 224 that Netanyahu at a backbencher from Indiana, Marlon Stutson, put in our National Defense Authorization Act. Ro Khanna was the only Democrat I've heard that was speaking about this. What this Section 224 does, it basically gives the Israeli military industrial complex, it just hooks them at the hip with ours.
0: That's right.
4: Up until this section was put in, before we would give any aid to Israel and stuff, it had to be voted on. People, yep. it was public knowledge. Now, there is no oversight at all. Our tax dollars, and this might be a fine act, but it's one that should be debated out in the open. And especially now when it comes out that Netanyahu actually wrote this. And I can't believe it that people weren't screaming about this. And then I heard Adam Smith's comment about it, and I like Adam Smith a lot. But his comments about this were so disingenuous, and then I find out he's taken $340,000 from AIPAC.
0: Yeah, I know.
4: And if he would just come out and say, listen, I'm afraid of AIPAC. They've given me money in the past. I'm afraid of them, so that's why I'm voting for them. That I would actually respect.
0: Yeah.
4: But to come out with this disingenuous right now to actually back a war criminal, putting stuff in our American legislation.
0: Has that legislation containing Section 224 passed either house?
4: It's passed. It's a done deal.
0: Oh, it's law now?
4: It's astoundingly disgusting. Again, this might be at another point in time with another person heading the government of Israel. Maybe there, you know, arguments could be made where you could say, well, yeah, that makes sense. No. This was Netanyahu telling a Republican from Indiana, Marlon Stutzman, hey, slip this in, because the Republicans have been trying to pass this and haven't been able to do it.
0: Right.
4: But they got it done by sneaking it into the National Defense Authorization Act, and enough Democrats went along with it. So it passed by a voice vote. They weren't even, you know, like I said, a voice vote.
0: Yeah.
4: So I'm really disappointed with Adams. I just come out and say it. Say I'm afraid of AIPAC. They've given me money.
0: You know,
4: I'm afraid to go against them.
0: If he comes on the program again and takes calls, give him a shout.
4: No, believe me. You can tell I'm really upset about this.
0: I
4: called his office.
0: I get it. I totally get it.
4: It ain't right.
0: Yeah, I'm with you. Ed, thank you. Thank you very much for the call. It's good to hear from you. Lori in McClenny, Florida. Hey, Lori, what's up?
5: I just wanted to stand up for the Vietnam veterans and every veteran.
0: Mm-hmm.
5: In my younger years, in my 20s, I equated what anti-war with anti-veteran. And the men in the Vietnam War were thrown into horrific, horrific situations.
0: Yep.
5: So I just want to say I love all veterans. I've learned.
0: I'm with you, Lori. The people who have volunteered to serve this country, or people who were drafted for that matter and actually showed up.
5: Yes.
0: We owe a debt to, and, you know, regardless of what happened in Vietnam or what was done there, or Iraq or Afghanistan or, you know, any place else, I think we can blame the system. And we can certainly blame the presidents, but blaming the individuals is not kosher. Lori, thank you. Well said. Raymond in Arcata, California. Hey, Raymond, what's up?
6: I wanted to talk about Israel and Iran, you know, this whole situation. And also to comment on that caller earlier who was talking about Iran having nuclear weapons and bringing balance to the Middle East. Because that makes so much sense. But concerning Israel and Iran, I think there's some questions that just aren't being asked in this whole conversation. Sometimes they are a little bit, but they're not really at the forefront. And in my opinion, these are really important. Like, first of all, what is Israel's goal? Okay. Is it to take over the entire Middle East, or is it just to have a safe haven for Jews, to live? Okay. That's a basic question I think everyone should be asking. We can't ignore the resentment and the anger that was caused by the NAFTA or however you pronounce it, and all the other things that Israel has done to show that it's a colonizing power. And also, you know, this is going to sound horrible, but I'm just thinking about, all right, October 7th, 2023, terrorist attack. Hamas is always throwing a terrorist, terrorist,
0: right.
6: terrorist.
0: Right.
6: But who's defining what is a terrorist? Is not Israel a colonizing nation occupying land that was seized and 700,000 or a million people expelled? I mean,
0: well, I don't want to go back to 1946, Raymond, but I will agree with you that Israel's policy with regard to Gaza and the West Bank is largely terrorist. On the other hand, what Hamas did was also pure terrorism. You know, I've been in Israel when suicide bombers have blown up buses. I mean, that's terrorism. And this is one of the problems. If, you know, somebody called earlier and said, what would you do if you were president with regard to Iran? I would say, you've got to stop funding Hezbollah and Hamas. Although I acknowledge that the largest funder of Hamas was not Iran. It was Netanyahu. He gave Hamas over $1 billion because he wanted to try to split them from the PLO. I get all that. But
6: why do these organizations exist? Why does Hezbollah and Hamas exist in the first place? You know, that, I mean, I think
0: this is Iran's soft power, arguably hard power, actually, I would say. This is the way that they've been trying to have influence in the region. But I think it's an inappropriate thing to do. Not that we haven't done the same thing, you know, sponsor proxies around the world. Byron in Baton Rouge, Louisiana. Hey, Byron, what's on your mind today?
7: Just your opinion. If you were president, how would you resolve Ukraine-Russia conflict as well as the Iranian conflict? What would you do first thing if you were president to resolve those two major issues?
0: Wow. What I would do is what I think Donald Trump is ultimately going to do, which is declare victory and go home. Basically say, we've done what we've done, and there's nothing more to be achieved here. And try to work out a deal like the JCPOA. I mean, that was a pretty good deal, and I suspect the Iranians would still be willing to negotiate in good faith. The problem is, every time they sit down and negotiate with us, we start bombing them or we try to kill their leadership. They just don't trust us. We would have to break that connection to Netanyahu before they would take it seriously and it could actually work. With regard to Ukraine, I think it's pretty straightforward. If we had been providing Ukraine, and by the way, this falls on the Biden administration as well as the Trump administration. If we had been providing Ukraine with the defensive and frankly offensive weaponry that they need to take back their territory and push out Russia, Putin would go away. You know, he'd go find someplace else to stomp on. So those are my thoughts on that. You want to argue with me, Byron, or do you have alternative ideas or what?
7: I think I basically agree. Just let me briefly say, to me, and maybe this is blasphemy for some people to hear, but to me, it would not be that bad of an idea if Iran had nuclear weapons, because it would add stability to the Middle East. You know the saying, street gangs have a saying, no gun, no respect? Well, in international politics, if you don't have a nuclear weapon, they don't give you respect. You notice how North Korea has nuclear weapons? And you don't see too many, you know, we're not messing with them, right?
0: Same with Pakistan.
7: Why? Because they have nuclear weapons.
0: Yeah, same with Pakistan.
7: Right. I mean, it would add stability. And Israel and U.S. would never have attacked Iran if they had a nuclear weapon. And they would never use it. They'll say, oh, but if they had it, they'll use it. No, they won't. Because why? Because they know they would be destroyed if they tried to use it. There are nine countries that have nuclear weapons. If any one of them ever tried to use it, they would be destroyed by one of the other eight, and they know that. Plus, it's against their religion. They have a fatwa that they've issued that they would never use it. And again, it would, you know, why should Israel be the only country in the Middle East that has nuclear weapons? Why can't Iran? Oh, well, Israel is our ally. Well, they're an ally that's committed genocide and ethnic cleansing and subjected Palestinians to a military occupation for generations. What makes them better than Iran to have one?
0: I agree with your logic.
7: Again, it would add stability to the area.
0: Yeah, I agree. The one caveat that I would put on that is that Iran right now is run by one of these end times cults, who much like the American Christians, believe that in this case, instead of to bring back Jesus, it's to bring back Muhammad. But in order for the end times, the wonderful end time paradise to come, Israel has to be destroyed. and you know, I would want them to back away from that. but that's, you know, that's a caveat that I'm not, you know, that's not a line I'm drawing in the sand even. I think even with the end time cult, because there's a similar end time cult in Israel. Ben Gavir is a member of this, you know, the Israeli defense minister, you know, believing that, you know, Mashiach will come if they can just, you know, destroy enough stuff. So, Byron, I'm with you. Thank you. George in Cripple Creek, Virginia. Hey, George, what's up?
8: Hey, Tom. Interesting article in Izvestia on June 6th. Reclaiming your language, why Ukraine agreed to expand Hungarian ethnic rights in the Transcarpathian region, right? Transcarpathian is the area between western Ukraine and eastern Hungary, and from 9th century to 1919, it was an integral part of the Hungarian kingdom. Hmm. And Ukraine is allowing the use of the Hungarian language in transacting official government business in schools and public events like public meetings. And in return, Hungary removed its veto on allowing Ukraine to enter into talks to enter the EU, and its veto on $90 billion or so EU aid package to Ukraine.
0: I thought that change in Hungary's posture with regard to Ukraine and the EU was the result of Peter Magyar winning the election.
8: Exactly right. He's the one that negotiated that.
0: Oh, okay. Wow. So they really are. I mean,
8: yeah,
0: that's a big
8: Orban
0: deal.
8: Orban was using, you know, supposed, you know, repression of Hungarian ethnic rights and the Transcarpathians as a reason to veto aid to Ukraine and Ukraine accession to the EU.
0: Now,
8: and there are about, you know, 150,000 ethnic Hungarians in Transcarpathian. That's about 10% of the population.
0: Yeah, yeah. Now, Russia, for a long time, George, has claimed that the reason why they're trying to take at least the eastern and northern parts of Ukraine is because it's heavily populated by Russian speakers as a result of people being moved around, you know, by the Stalinists. What are your thoughts on
8: exactly
0: that?
8: Right. And here's another one. On May 25th, Putin signed a bill to enable the Russian military to deploy to any foreign country where Russian citizens are facing arrest, detention and trial, or other perceived persecutions. Hmm. You know, so I think this is Putin laying the groundwork for possible, you know, intervention into the Baltic states.
0: Yeah.
8: Because, you know, in like Lithuania,
0: right,
8: and
0: Latvia,
8: Estonia.
0: Yeah.
8: You know, ethnic Russians are about 20% of the population. So, right, you know, he's laying the groundwork for a possible intervention into the Baltic states.
0: Wow. Wow. And Transnistria?
8: Like you said, he used the same excuse when he invaded Ukraine.
0: Yeah, and Moldova and Transnistria as well, right? Incredible.
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12: 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The man you are about to hear from is the freshest dressed man in the industry. 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
13: The voice you just finished hearing sets standards for me that are impossible for me to live up to by saying hyperbolic nice things and then saying my name. He is the R in the QR Code. His name is Ramses Ja.
12: We need you to stick around. We're going to be talking about a lot of stuff that might help you reframe your reality, as it turns out. This is soul food. This is meat and potatoes. This will stick to your ribs, all right? Later in the show, we're going to be talking about how police training actually doesn't work. How about that? You know, obviously, there's a lot of folks that have suggested that increased police training will result in better policing tactics and so forth, but the data does not show that that is a certainty. We're also going to be talking about how many black people there are in the United States, and comparing the population of black people in the United States to global populations around the world, and getting a sense of scale. And our hope is that we can kind of reframe and rewire our thinking around the black population in the United States to really understand what, again, the scale of things tells us, and in terms of what importance we should assign where. We're going to be talking about the psychology of wealth, empathy, and entitlement. There was, in brief, a study that took place about people with privilege and how they used that privilege and didn't, they were blind to their own privilege, and it's really interesting. We're also going to be talking about the causes and nature of drug addiction in just a few minutes using an experiment involving rats. But right now, as always, it is time for a feel-good feature. In today's feel-good feature, we're going to be talking about Josiah Henson, the Museum of African Canadian History. And we're doing this because at present in the United States, black history is under attack. And leave it to our Canadian brothers and sisters to double down and tell the truth. So the Josiah Henson Museum of African Canadian History, formerly Uncle Tom's Cabin, is built on the site of the black settlement that Reverend Josiah Henson helped found in 1841. Josiah Henson was born into slavery, but in 1830, along with his wife and four children, he escaped using the Underground Railroad, eventually crossing into the Niagara River into Upper Canada, now Ontario. Henson purchased 200 acres in Don Township to build a self-sufficient community for fugitives from slavery. The site was acquired by the Ontario Heritage Trust in February 2005. Buildings on the Dawn settlement include the Josiah Henson Interpretive Center, the Sawmill, the Smokehouse, and the Josiah Henson House, as well as the Pioneer Church. The Josiah Henson Interpretive Center includes a collection of 19th century artifacts and books, and includes a rare early edition of Henson's autobiography and a signed portrait of Queen Victoria, which she presented to him in 1877. The Central Station Gift Shop offers a wide range of unique African and Canadian art and souvenirs, as well as an extensive selection of books pertinent to the abolitionist era. The site once took its name from Harriet Beecher Stowe's successful 1852 anti-slavery novel, Uncle Tom's Cabin, featuring a character named Tom, loosely based on Josiah Henson. The Ontario Heritage Trust renamed the site in 2022. The renaming effort is part of the Trust's larger work to review all its properties and programs through an inclusive and anti-racist lens. And of course, it is fully accessible, and you can find out more at heritagetrust.on.ca. So, moving on. You know, one of the things that we have to do on this show and on Civic Cypher is push back against really pervasive narratives that are deeply ingrained in people's psyche. A very troubling issue that we have to deal with is people's prejudices that they are unaware of, right? And so when there is a black person who is a drug user, a lot of times people's mind immediately goes to criminality. And when there is a white person who is a drug user, a fentanyl user, something like that, people's minds immediately goes to a health issue. So for black people, it's a criminal issue. And for non-black people, white people specifically, it's a health issue, right? And this is something that is prevalent in our travels, in Q's and my own travels. And these are things that we have to push back against. And so we thought that taking a moment to kind of examine the causes and the nature of drug addiction might also help rewire people's minds so that they don't further justify in their own minds and in their own homes and their own work environments police violence against black and brown people, or unfair judicial sentencing when it's imposed on black and brown individuals, and so forth. And then they, you know, can think about maybe resources being delineated to help these populations who are just as human as white populations who are just as susceptible to drug addiction. So without further ado, let's get into the weeds here. All right. This is from the University of Victoria. The research paper that we're sharing from is called Rat Park. Sorry. And, let's get into it. Okay. Quote, drugs cause addiction, unquote. This was the conclusion drawn from repeated rat experiments in numerous university research centers in the 1950s and 60s. These studies had involved the use of tiny cages with contraptions that allowed isolated animals to drink drug-laced sugar water or inject drugs by pressing a lever. The rats consumed large amounts of heroin, morphine, amphetamine, cocaine, and other drugs, sometimes not eating and dying through neglect. This led scientists to conclude that the drugs had innate powers that made them irresistible to rats and humans alike. In the late 1970s, Professor Bruce Alexander and his colleagues at Simon Fraser University set out to test this theory. They wanted to know if it was true that drugs themselves caused addiction or if environmental factors might be involved. For their experiment, they had to create a better environment. This required building a great big plywood box on the floor of the laboratory, filling it with things that rats like, such as platforms for climbing, tin cans for hiding in, wood chips for strewing around, and running wheels for exercise. Naturally, they included lots of rats of both sexes, and naturally, the place soon was teeming with babies. The rats loved it, and they loved it too, so they called it Rat Park. Alexander's team observed that the rats living in Rat Park acted differently than the rats kept in isolation. Quote, in some experiments, we forced the rats in both groups to consume morphine for weeks before allowing them to choose, so that there could be no doubt that they had consumed enough morphine to be addicted, according to the official view. In other experiments, we made the morphine solution so sweet that no rat could resist it, but we still found much less appetite for the morphine solution in the animals housed in Rat Park. Under some conditions, the rats in the cages consumed nearly 20 times as much morphine as those in Rat Park. Nothing that we tried instilled a strong appetite for morphine or produced anything that looked to us like addiction in the rats that were housed in our approximation of a normal rat environment, unquote. Okay, so this is something that Q and I know, and we've covered this experiment and kind of similar experiments after. But one of the early conclusions that researchers drew, and what I felt was true, at least when applied to the sort of work that Q and I do, is that in an environment where there is nothing to do, where today looks like yesterday, there are no prospects, there is no way to change your circumstances, and you're just kind of stuck in a very small, limited, artificially reality, then you introduce drugs into the equation, people become dependent on drugs. They cannot change their material reality very easily. And so drug addiction is prime, or they are primed for drug addiction. When people do have prospects, when people do have mobility, social mobility, when people do have things that they can engage in, things that kind of speak to their nature, we're talking about humans. So things that humans appreciate. Social mobility, a better tomorrow than what they have today. Drugs become way less important. That's not to say that people, that's the only way to deal with drug addiction. But, you know, for people who have this idea in their minds that, you know, black people on drugs in the ghetto are criminals, without examining the environment or the artificial cage, you know, that these people are placed into with the artificially limited social mobility, they're missing some critical context. And I think that this experiment really illuminates that. And I know we've talked about this before, Q, so, you know, obviously I'd love to hear your thoughts here.
13: I think when we spoke about this before, and we spoke about it many times, mm-hmm. a thing that you introduced to the conversation was a person's limbic response to any set of circumstances, and comparing what happy or sad or fear or joy feels like and the set of circumstances surrounding those feelings, your brain sort of automatically seeks whatever the best version of that is. Mm-hmm. It's as simple as if the house is on fire and there's smoke and there's a door that you can walk out of and there's no smoke out there, you're going to go out of the door so that you can breathe freely. Mm-hmm. What the experiment showed and what you've kind of taught me in conversations that we have is that there are cases where the drug represents what lack of pain or lack of sorrow or lack of fear or lack of whatever this negative control set is, the introduction of some sort of substance can represent what happy feels like, what being able to breathe or coming up from air when you feel like you're drowning, what it feels like. So your brain, per this experiment and per my conversation with you, associates joy or lack of pain or relief with the drug.
12: Sure, yeah.
13: It's not about you being an addict because you like drugs. It's, oh, the last time I tried that thing or did that thing, life felt less dark, less sad, less scary. So not only is there a chemical dependence from your body, but the limbic system starts to associate good with the drug. And I don't claim to be an expert on this, but from our conversations and from you telling me about this experiment before, that's kind of the conclusion that I drew.
12: Sure. Sure. And I think that you could make this a similar argument to a lot of addictive substances. Alcohol comes to mind, you know, because a lot of people will turn to alcohol as a way of dealing with their problems. And, it's all varying levels of addiction. And I think it all has to do with, you know, people trying to escape, you know, when it becomes an addiction. Yeah, man. And then there's obviously, a lot more to this, but I think that these points are well made. And, you know, the fact that you and I have never done a drug or never drank alcohol ever in our lives, you know, that kind of limits our, insight into this, but it also kind of helps us to have maybe a different view of what it could mean for folks who otherwise would not be, into that sort of stuff. So moving on, we're talking about the psychology of wealth, empathy, and entitlement. So this is going to be a lot of reading. And I don't really need to set this one up because I'll be reading the setup. But I really think that you'll enjoy this because again, this is soul food. You know what I mean? So we're hoping that we're all going to learn a little something here. All right. This comes from the American Psychological Association. This is APA.org if you want to, read the study in its entirety. All right. Can money make you mean? Most of us like to think we'd stay grounded if we were to become wealthy, but psychologists' research suggests that money, status, and power shape people's beliefs and behavior, sometimes in surprising ways. Paul Piff, PhD, of the University of California, Irvine, talks about money, fairness, and empathy, the relationship between money and happiness, and the implications of rising income inequality. All right, I'm going to share a bit of a transcript from the study again. If you want to check this out yourself, APA.org, the American Psychological Association. Okay. All right, from the transcript, this is the interviewer. Her name is Kim Mills. She says, most of us like to think we'd stay grounded if we were to suddenly become wealthy, that we'd still be our old selves, just with more money. But psychologists' research suggests that this might not be true. In recent years, studies have found that gaining money and status can shift how people see themselves and how they behave toward others. While it was the novelist F. Scott Fitzgerald who wrote that the rich are different from you and me, it's psychologists who have shown this to be true. All right, and this is Dr. Piff. explaining his psychology, and I believe that the rest of this is his words. So, Dr. Piff says, so the rigged game of Monopoly was really our attempt in the lab to kind of emulate or model some of the features of being wealthy out in the real world. It's hard to do because money is such a complicated thing, and it means so many different things to so many different people, and it comes about in so many different ways in people's lives. But we wanted to come up with a situation in the lab that allowed us to, within sort of this limitation of a laboratory environment, create between people the experience of being, relatively speaking, rich or poor. That's a question that's dogged social scientists for decades, because you can't just randomly assign people in the real world to being millionaires or to being impoverished and follow them over the course of their lives. But we thought within a game of Monopoly, which everyone's familiar with, or many people are, you could create within just 10 or 15 minutes some of the experiences of being wealthy or less wealthy. And so what we did was we brought in pairs of strangers to the lab, and they didn't know each other. They didn't know what kind of situation they were walking into. It's just a psychology study. We told them they were going to get to play a game, and that to play the game, we were first going to flip a coin. We flipped a coin to randomly decide who of those two players, who of those two participants in our study would get to be a rich versus a poor player in the game. Now, my collaborators and I, leading up to those first sessions, had spent months playing Monopoly and trying to figure out what does this game need to look like to basically get people to experience being somewhat richer and somewhat poorer. And so we had done some piloting, and we figured that the more desirable piece, or the most desirable piece in Monopoly, was the Rolls Royce. The least desirable piece in Monopoly was the shoe. So the flip of the coin randomly assigned one person to be a rich player versus a poor player. The rich player got the Rolls Royce, and the poor player got the shoe. The rich player got twice as much money to play the game with. They got $2,000 instead of half that amount, $1,000 when they passed go. $1,000. When they passed go, they'd collect $200. So they got, let's say, two times the salary of the poor player who only collected $100 when they went around the board. And they got to roll two dice instead of one. So they got to move around the board a lot faster. And so over the course of 15 minutes, we just surreptitiously, that's a new one for me, observed and recorded what happened and what unfolded in the game. And we followed up this game with some surveys. There were also where we also measured some other things, but we did this with more than 100 different pairs of strangers. Okay. And what we found is that in broad strokes, over the course of the 15 minutes, what started out as kind of a strange situation quickly became a competitive game between two people. And they were just within a couple of minutes, people were playing Monopoly, and obviously the person who was assigned to be the rich player had double the advantages in so many ways. And we noticed their patterns of behavior began to shift. They became more dominant in their behavior. They, for instance, started moving around the board in a louder fashion, smacking the board with their game piece. They took up more space at the board, so they actually became more expansive in their posture. They're more likely to fan their money out than to keep it confined to a little stack. They're more likely to sort of showcase how well they're doing. And over the course of the game, we noticed that just in their nonverbal behavior to the other person, they became way less sort of sensitive to the plight of the poor players and way more likely to talk about and showcase how well they were doing. So what that tells us a little bit is that you can create a kind of rigged experience of privilege through the flip of a coin and get someone to experience that privilege and actually start to manifest as if they deserve that privilege in certain ways within an experience. At the end of this game, we asked people to describe why the game had ended in the way that they had. And I should say that all the rich players inevitably and invariably won the game, of course. They had twice the advantage, obviously. So we asked the rich players, why did you win the game? And they were way more likely to talk about the things they'd done, their skill at the game, their decisions, the properties they bought. They just talk about decisions they've made as opposed to talking about that flip of the coin that randomly and through no action of their own got them to experience that privileged position in the first place. Now, just to tie this back, Kim, you asked me about Monopoly, and I talked about wanting to model certain aspects of the real world, and people could quibble. I mean, maybe this is like an allegory. masquerading as science or science masquerading as an allegory. I mean, I think there's issues with the study, but I think one of the things that strikes me is that in the real world, you see very similar patterns unfold. Now, we've studied the psychology of wealth now for more than 20 years. People have studied the experience of other forms of privilege or other forms of status. And one of the uniform insights across all that research is that the higher in status you are, and we find the higher in wealth you are, the more wealth you have, the more entitled and the more deserving of that privilege you feel. And you could say, well, of course, if you've earned your money, then of course you deserve that money, right? Because it's come to you through hard effort. But we've studied this among lots and lots of people, including people who inherited wealth and college students who have done nothing to earn their own wealth. And you actually find among wealthy college students, high-class college students, levels of entitlement and deservingness that exceed that of their parents. So college students who are wealthy have done very little to deserve that. They've been born into their privilege, or much like the Monopoly players, was just sort of randomly flipped into their positions of privilege. And yet they feel deserving and entitled to more than others in life. So I think that's interesting. I think that the Monopoly experiment gives us, what the Monopoly experiment gives us is, it's sort of an interesting insight into how the human mind makes sense of the privileges that a person experiences and attributes those privileges in part to one's own deservingness, own merit, as opposed to the luck and the features of the world that through no effort of their own got us into that position of luck in the first place. So, that's it in short. And this is something that we've talked about before too. You know, when the players are moving around the board, smacking their piece real loud and they have their money and their way up, they get $200 for pass and go instead of $100. They eat more of the pretzels because they, I'm not sure if it was this experiment or a copycat experiment, but you know, they had like different food, involved and they would eat more of the pretzels as they dominated the poor player. And then of course the poor player's reaction was to just kind of regress into that small stature and just kind of let it happen because they were powerless and there was no real opportunity to win at that game. I think that he's right. It absolutely is interesting. I'd love to get your reflections here. Then I'll probably piggyback onto those.
13: You know, what's interesting is that every one of the players that starts with the privilege won. Mm-hmm. 100% of the people that started with the advantage won the game. Mm-hmm. And probably a very, very close to 100% of those that won felt like they won because they deserved it and because they were better. And they were more strategic and they made better decisions. And as the experiment pointed out, none of them pointed to the coin flip that gave them the very pronounced advantage in the first place. This sort of cognitive dissonance is even different than the college student, because being born into that, you don't even recognize the privilege until you're years into it. My kids don't understand how much better they have it. With regards to resources and housing, where they live and all that, to relative to their dad, like it's just regular life to them. Mm-hmm. This Monopoly experiment, all these people know. They know the controlled set of circumstances that they're being placed in, and they still disassociate the privilege and give themselves credit for just being better and having worked harder and made better decisions. So it's a very, very interesting thing to hear out loud. And I have to admit, I'm listening to that and I'm like, there's no way that I would behave that way. And it's not because of lack of context. I've been homeless and I've also been in positions where I've done very well. I've been by myself at a truck stop in Arkansas, and I've been, you know, within organizations and within friend groups surrounded by millionaires where I was, you know, financially doing pretty

0: because I was the only one that got that result. The way that my mind was thinking at that time, it would have had to mean that all these other people who I shared most of my other circumstances with did not work hard, did not deserve it, did not have the skill set. And I had to look around and realize, what is wrong with you? You think you're that special that amongst all these people that you've seen do the work, that you've seen pursue the same goal as you, just because you reached that goal and they didn't, it's because you somehow deserved it more. Not because your mom prayed, not because you were really lucky, not because you just so happened to hit the life lottery in this particular outcome. So I had to check myself, like, hey, maybe not the Monopoly game, but it's very, very easy to look around and think I'm here because I deserve it. And not because sheer luck sometimes. So it's an interesting thing, man. It's a hard place for those in privilege to be in, to look around and say, hey, man, this had nothing to do with me. I just got lucky. It's not that no one ever takes that position, but what this experiment shows is that far more attributed to themselves, present company included.
1: Well, I remember you and I went on a show. Someone wanted to talk to us, and they were asking, you know, what was life like, you know, when I lived in Compton, California. And so I know you know this story, but like you, I recognized, I probably clocked it at a much younger age, but I recognized that if I had not moved out of Compton, California in 1990, you know, because I'd lived there in the 80s, you know, if I just stayed there through the 90s, I would have grown up and I would have been a gangbanger. And that's it. That's the whole story. And so that one thing, that little bit of knowledge sort of helped me frame my reality where, yeah, I absolutely felt lucky. And obviously I have like a fairy tale story. And I do my best to give back because I never felt like I simply deserved, you know, everything that I've been able to have and experience. I felt like it was a set of fortunate circumstances over which I had very little control. And if I took advantage of those circumstances, with hard work and, you know, being strategic, then maybe I can maximize on them. But some of these opportunities never make their way to people who are still in Compton and never were able to leave. Some of these opportunities never make their way to other people. So they don't even have a chance for their hard work to change their material realities. And so, you know, I'm grateful for the life that I live. It certainly has some substance to it. And again, it's really interesting to know that this is something that is present in human psychology, that for the most part, we turn a blind eye to our circumstances and give ourselves the credit. Still broadcasting from the Civic Cypher Studios, this is the QR code where we share perspective, seek understanding, and shape outcomes. The man you are about to hear from is not only the best dressed man in the industry, as I said at the top of the show, but he is a literal male model. But so much more than just a pretty face. He is a brilliant mind as well. He has a Q in the QR code. He goes by the name of Q Ward.
0: Ramses, you're so lucky that this is radio. And I see the disdain in my face for the way that you just introduced me. Wait till we get off the air. That's Ramses, the R in the QR code. I'll reserve my other thoughts for when we finish this show.
1: Stick around. We are going to be talking about how police training doesn't actually work, despite the many calls for it. And we're also going to be talking about how many black people there are in the United States, really. But before we get there, it's time to hear from Q Ward. For Q Ward's clapback, will be talking to us about how outrage isn't optional. Q.
0: You know, this is a very, very interesting place for us to be.

0: and I covered the history of our people in this country and, you know, throughout history, you know, prior to the transatlantic slave trade, chattel slavery, Jim Crow, and everything that followed, our history throughout the diaspora of Africa. And there's some times throughout the history of human beings that were probably more severe than now. But I think that there, even in the worst times in our history, were guardrails that every person in this republic had to abide by. And we have now come to a point where that seems to no longer be the case. Outrage. The idea of outrage is something that James Baldwin introduced to me. And that outrage is paired with being informed and being black, because the informed experience of a black person in this country, if you're paying attention and in the know, it's kind of hard to not be upset all the time.
1: Sure.
0: I've been told throughout the most recent history, and I'm talking about throughout the last, you know, let's just say decade, I've been accused of being dramatic. I've been accused of fear-mongering, that I was exaggerating what was going on and what I was going through, and, you know, pointing back to our history, being made to feel like I was not allowed to feel how I feel. And I think these days they call that gaslighting. Because when whole sections of the Constitution disappear from government websites, you know, sections protecting and speaking about habeas corpus, the right to say you can't be locked up without charges, without being brought before a judge. And then, you know, we're told in a gaslit once again, oh, that's just a coding error. That's not me fear mongering, because once again, I'm not being hyperbolic. This is me trying to sound a 5-alarm fire. The problem is we're not too upset. I don't think we're upset enough. Rights do not just glitch out of existence. And it's, you know, pretty convenient that the parts that are vanishing or that are code errors would be about habeas corpus at a time where the administration is suspending the ideas of people having to be brought up on charges, read their rights, and going through any form of due process. And we're being told to just, you know, move on. History tells us that rights don't vanish all at once. They erode little by little. Each mistake, each exception, each moment that people just shrug off as no big deal, by the time the public actually takes these things serious, it's too late.
1: Late, yeah.
0: Our outrage, Rams, is not an overreaction. Mine in particular is very proportionate to the reality that we're living in. This is the same government that we can recall ordered the Smithsonian to scrub exhibits about slavery and its injustice, subpoenaed attorney generals for trying to hold people accountable in court, that fired heads of federal organizations like the Bureau of Labor Statistics for publishing job numbers, not opinions, but data, because they weren't flattering. You should start to see the patterns. Facts erased, truth punished, memories rewritten. So don't say that it's paranoia when I react extremely to extreme circumstances. Outrage feels like the only reasonable response. So when I raise the alarm, please don't direct message me and tell me I'm being dramatic. I'm being deliberate, because they can convince you to doubt your own eyes, and that's how they win. It's the same tactic that abusers use in relationships. minimize the harm, mock the response, call you crazy for speaking up, and in some cases present themselves as the victim. History shows us by the time people stop calling this fear-mongering, it's already too late. Silence doesn't protect democracy. Outrage does. Comfort doesn't protect freedoms. Outrage does. And don't let anyone tell you that outrage is partisan. Habeas corpus is not partisan. Truth in museums isn't partisan. Accurate job reports, also not partisan. These are pillars of democracy. And if you allow them to be chipped away because you're afraid of looking dramatic, the oppressors win. So here's where, as my brother Rams will say, we clap back. Do not be gaslit into silence. Do not downplay the erosion of our rights just to make other people feel more comfortable. Outrage is not hysteria. It's kind of the only way that we survive this. And if that makes me or us dramatic, then so be it. Because this is not the moment for calm, polite voices and whispers. This is the moment for alarm bells and very intentionally raised voices. Outrage is not optional. It's the only way that we keep what's left of this precious democracy alive.
1: Well said. Interesting times indeed. And particularly so for black people, brown people, and marginalized people in this country. So let's talk about that. I think when I was really little, I figured that there was 50% black people in the world and 50% white people in the world, and that's just what it was. I mean, when you don't think about the numbers, you're a tiny child, it doesn't really occur to you that there's really any meaningful difference in statistics. But obviously you get a little older and, you know, the world is taught to you the way that it exists, and you behold it in a way that is kind of shared, that the way you behold it is similar to the way the other people do. And finding out that you're a minority, and your history in this country is very different than a lot of other people, that you are the people that came over as slaves, and that it's not a flattering history. There's no dignity in that. Nobody would choose for that to be their history. But ultimately you find beauty in that story. You find resilience. You find strength in that story. But, you know, that word minority, it makes you feel small. And then, you know, growing up, you see what happens to your people. And you realize, oh, this is kind of only happening to my people. If not only, it's disproportionately happening to my people. And it happens here in California, you know, when I was little, and then happens all over the whole country. Disproportionately to my people, the people that look like me. And I think, you know, words matter, you know, language matters, how we kind of shape our mental framework is shaped by the words that we use, kind of the base coding of how we, the language, how language forms our internal dialogue, you know, how we conceptualize the world. And so coming across this data here, I think kind of expands the view of indeed what it means to be a minority in this country, specifically, obviously, for black people in the United States. So just how many black people are there in the United States? Okay, so I'm going to share, I got this data from the Ancestral Alignment Instagram page. It's just a bunch of sheets or whatever, but I want to make sure I give them credit because this inspired this segment. All right, so the United States black population is 42 million. right? It's a big country, third largest country in the world by population. 42 million black people in this country. Another country that is in the news a lot is Ukraine. And the total population of all of the human beings in the Ukraine is 39 million. Indeed, there are more black people in the United States than there are Ukrainians, period. Let's move to North Korea. Total population of 26 million. And again, 42 million in the U.S., 26 million in North Korea. The United States black population of 42 million, that is a larger number than 44 out of the 54 countries in Africa. Right. So, just to give you a sense of scale, indeed, the black population of the United States is larger than 41 out of the 47 European countries. The black population of the United States is larger than 8 Middle Eastern countries combined. And there are only 3 countries in South America that have a larger population than black America. 15 out of 51 Asian countries have a larger population than black Americans. And the black American population is nearly the size of the entire Caribbean population. And for folks that know, there's a lot of folks in the Caribbean. And when you combine those two populations, you realize just how many souls were robbed from Africa. and you know, for me, this, again, it shows how many people were taken not only from Africa, but subjected to chattel slavery. Blackness was a permanent underclass. Indeed, the word black arose as a result of chattel slavery, to delineate the slave class from the non-slave class. This would be the late 1500s, early 1600s. Before that, the word white and the word black didn't exist to refer to human beings. It only came about as a result of slavery. Before that, you were a Scotsman or an Englishman or a Moroccan or Egyptian or whatever. You just were from the land you were from. Had nothing to do with what color your skin was. But if we can take all the black people and make them all slaves permanently, then we can have a word for them that separates them from the non-black, from the non-slave class. I think this data also shows the potential for unity and having a singular vision in those numbers. And obviously, you know, people that are supportive and allies, and people can support Ukraine and people can support, you know, all these other countries, and people have indeed supported black Americans. And so that potential for unity, once you have the numbers and you realize what it looks like on a global scale, I think it's empowering. I think the numbers off also show that we often, you know, think of ourselves as, again, a smaller group in the context of the larger United States. But, you know, this takes the numbers and applies them again to that global scale. And it shows the amount of influence and spending power and so forth that indeed we've been told that we have on the planet. And then you get that scale of like, oh, yes, I could see it now. So those are my early thoughts. Q, your thoughts hearing this data.
0: Everything that has a glimpse of positivity, again, because of how the last decade has gone, always causes me to pump my brakes, because it sounds hopeful that if we could find some type of diasporic or global solidarity, that we could in numbers move mountains and bring about real change. But we do have to realize the disconnect that exists outside of this country with people of black and brown skin all over the world. And we live here, where that almost 50 million people is a fraction of the over 300 million people that live here. And I think we make up about 13% of the population of our own country. So like yes, our number with regard to the world writ large would be awesome if we could all collectively go somewhere and start our own thing. But we live here, and the reality of this country and its laws and how it's always viewed and treated us. So there is hope in those numbers. There is potential in those numbers. There is the power in those numbers. But it will require a solidarity across oceans with people who we've never met, who some don't understand or even empathize with our plight and our lived experience. We have trouble finding that solidarity here amongst each other. The fact that the numbers weren't 100 and 100 for black men and women with regard to how we voted shows that we still have work to do. Now, our percentage is significantly higher than others where it should have been. But given what we know is true, there's blinders that we had to put on. And like, again, this level of cognitive dissonance that we had to practice for all of us to not look at an existential threat and call it exactly that and act accordingly. So I love that this points out what's possible, but I unfortunately have to be reminded of the reality that we live in.
1: I think that's fair. Again, you got to reframe the problem or frame the problem in order to know how to approach it. So I think that that's a good step one. All right. So, last bit of our show, we're going to talk about how police training doesn't work. Now, obviously in this country, people have been taught to fear so much, and I went to school, I went to business school. And I'm not just saying this stuff. I like went to business school a bunch of times. I have a master's degree in business. So one of the things I learned, my undergrad is in marketing. Obviously I learned that sex sells because, you know, but fear is just as powerful of a motivator. Indeed, it triggers the same part of your brain, the limbic brain that Q mentioned earlier. So, people who are afraid will do nonsensical, irrational things that don't support the outcomes that they indeed make sense. And I think that policing is an example of exactly how people can be motivated to do things that don't really work. Giving police more money, giving police tanks, giving police increased police presence. Even though the data says that crime is not dropping because of these expenditures in any meaningful or significant way, people will still do the same thing because their logic tells them that, well, police keep us safe. Police fight crime. Police hinder people from partaking in criminal activity, and it's just simply not true. Understanding the motivation for crimes and all that sort of stuff, and then addressing the root causes of it actually does have an impact on crime. And this is kind of what a lot of what you and I talk about is based around. But a lot of folks aren't ready yet to have that conversation. And one step prior to getting there is, the police just aren't as effective as we'd like, but we can train them. We can train them not to be abusive. We can train them not to go into your neighborhoods and kill all of your children. We can train them to be less aggressive. We can train them to understand their own biases and give them some cultural sensitivity training and so forth. And indeed, that is also a fallacy. And so the only thing that addresses the root problem is addressing the root problem. But for today, we're going to talk about police training. So I'm going to share something this is from Washington University. If you want to check it out yourself, go to source.washu.edu and you can find the entire article. So I'm going to share a quote. Our findings suggest that diversity training as it is currently practiced is unlikely to change police behavior, unquote. said study lead author Calvin Lay, an assistant professor of psychological and brain sciences and arts and sciences at Washington University in St. Louis. Quote, officers who took the training were more knowledgeable about bias and more motivated to address bias at work, unquote, Lay said. Goes on to say, however, these effects were fleeting and appeared to have little influence on actual policing behaviors just 1 month after the training session, unquote. Published February 3rd in the Journal of Psychological Science, the study evaluates the experiences of 3,764 police officers from departments across the nation who participated in one-day bias training sessions provided by the nonprofit Anti-Defamation League. Officers participating in the study had an average of 15 years of service, and most had been with their departments for more than 5 years. Most were below the rank of sergeant. 77% were male, and 79% held a bachelor's degree or higher. Among those who reported their race, 47% were white, 20% were black, 27% were Hispanic/Latino, and 2% were Asian. While the training produced an immediate and long-lasting understanding of bias, it delivered only a temporary bump in concerns about bias and in the motivation to use strategies to limit bias in law enforcement interactions. Quote, our study indicates that the current generation of diversity training programs are effective at changing minds, but less consistent at changing behavior, unquote. And that is directly from Calvin Lay himself. So, before I offer anything, I want to make sure I give you plenty of time here, Q. I know you knew this already, but, you know, I want you to share your thoughts with our listeners.
0: You can't train a car to be a bike.
1: That's a good
0: right?
1: one.
0: It was built and designed to be a car. So if you put it through training on how to drive on two wheels, how to balance handlebars, how the handbrake works, that information will now be a part of the car's right digital memory if it's part of the programming. But once that programming is over, this car is still a car and still going to behave like a car. It's still going to drive on four wheels. You're still going to use a steering wheel and not handlebars. You're still going to use your foot to apply the brakes and not a handbrake, right? And this may sound like a ridiculous, analogous way of going about explaining this, but policing in this country has a very, very long history, a very, very long infrastructure, and a very, very well-learned design. Policing at its roots and in its nature is biased. It's intended to be. So when the entire infrastructure around policing is what it is, introducing a few hours of implicit bias training or race sensitivity training, like this study says, makes some people aware that their biases exist, but only temporarily, if at all, discourages it. It discourages the use of those biases in the way that the job is done, especially when all other aspects reward using those biases the way that they exist. And in a lot of cases, those biases, as we're seeing with the way they're recruiting people for certain law enforcement agencies, are the reasons why people choose the job in the first place. They have no desire to do the job any differently or to turn off those biases. It's why they signed up to get a badge and a gun, so they could bully people. So they could bully the people that they don't like. So they can bully the people that they've considered to be criminals their whole lives based on how they look. So it's not that training couldn't work. It's that it doesn't, because those going through it have no desire to change their behaviors. The reason that they're there is because those biases exist.
1: You know what? You'll remember this, Q. We did a segment on Civic Cypher where we talked about police recruitment tactics and who they targeted and how they marketed policing as a career, right? So they marketed to people who were really into like guns with really aggressive like metal music and, you know, that Punisher logo. You know, the type of people that would respond to that you would not imagine are like decent folks, women, you know, people that, you know, whatever. These were really targeted to men, you know, white men in rural areas to give them a career and give them an outlet for, you know, all of their frustrations. And of course, that's not true across the country, but we did look into, you know, some policing recruitment strategies where it really did rely heavily on the kind of the stereotypical, let's get the good old boys into the department.
0: Yeah, we've seen some recruiting recently, you know, protect your culture.
1: All that, yeah. Mm-hmm.
0: That type of language is intentional.
1: Yeah. Yeah. So, I think your point is well made that, you know, the idea that, you know, police just need better training, it's a myth, and I think it's time that people let that go. I think it's time that people kind of got past those barriers and really started to embrace the idea, because people can make these changes in their immediate reality, you know, through their local governments, but embrace the reality that, in order to create the type of changes that are going to be meaningful and long lasting, you need to deal with the root of the problem. So you need Head Start programs, after school programs. You need better infrastructure so people can get to and from their jobs. You need to give people the resources that they need to change their material realities. They need access to good paying jobs and healthy foods and, you know, all these sorts of things that, actually do have direct impact on crime rates and drug use rates and so forth and so on. And it was all explained during the defund the police movement, but, you know, maybe the marketing wasn't the best, but there are some brilliant minds that have already been screaming this from the rooftops. And, you know, it's just fortunate now that we have a little bit more data to show how right those folks were. But with that in mind, we've come to the end of another episode. That's it for us. Here at the QR Code, today's show, as always, was produced by Chris Thompson. If you have some thoughts you'd like to share, please use the red microphone talkback feature on the iHeartRadio app. While you're there, be sure to hit subscribe and download all of our episodes. 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Or you can look up the QR code. Either way, we're going to pop up. I've been your host, Ramses Jha. 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
0: I am Q Ward on all social media as well. 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I just work here.
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4: 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Among the most banned books in the United States, Uncle Tom's Cabin, or Life Among the Lowly, is a novel by American author Harriet Beecher Stowe, which treats slavery as a central theme. Stowe is a Connecticut-born teacher at the Hartford Female Academy and an active abolitionist. The novel is believed to have had a profound effect on the North's view of slavery. In fact, when he met Harriet Beecher Stowe, President Lincoln is said to have commented, "So you're the little lady whose book started the Civil War." Be sure to tune in to Uncle Tom's Cabin and Literature Aloud around 4 o'clock every day only on WRWK.
5: 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Uncle Tom's Cabin by Harriet Beecher Stowe. Chapter 25, The Little Evangelist. It was Sunday afternoon. St. Clair was stretched on a bamboo lounge in the veranda, solacing himself with a cigar. Marie lay reclined on a sofa opposite the window opening on the veranda, closely secluded under an awning of transparent gauze from the outrages of the mosquitoes, and languidly holding in her hand an elegantly bound prayer book. She was holding it because it was Sunday, and she imagined she had been reading it, though in fact she had been only taking a succession of short naps with it open in her hand. Miss Ophelia, who, after some rummaging, had hunted up a small Methodist meeting within riding distance, had gone out, with Tom as driver, to attend it, and Eva had accompanied them. "I say, Augustine," said Marie, after dozing a while, "I must send to the city after my old Dr. Posey. I'm sure I've got the complaint of the heart." "Well, why need you send for him? This doctor that attends Eva seems skillful." "I would not trust him in a critical case," said Marie, "and I think I may say mine is becoming so. I've been thinking of it these two or three nights past. I have such distressing pains and such strange feelings." "Oh, Marie, you are blue. I don't believe it's heart complaint." "I dare say you don't," said Marie. "I was prepared to expect that. You can be alarmed enough if Eva coughs or has the least thing the matter with her, but you never think of me." "If it's particularly agreeable to you to have heart disease, why, I'll try and maintain you have it," said St. Clair. "I didn't know it was." "Well, I only hope you won't be sorry for this when it's too late," said Marie. "But, believe it or not, my distress about Eva and the exertions I have made with that dear child have developed what I have long suspected." What the exertions were which Marie referred to, it would have been difficult to state. St. Clair quietly made this commentary to himself, and went on smoking, like a hard-hearted wretch of a man as he was, till a carriage drove up before the veranda, and Eva and Miss Ophelia alighted. Miss Ophelia marched straight to her own chamber to put away her bonnet and shawl, as was always her manner, before she spoke a word on any subject, while Eva came, at St. Clair's call, and was sitting on his knee, giving him an account of the services they had heard. They soon heard loud exclamations from Miss Ophelia's room, which, like the one in which they were sitting, opened on to the veranda, and violent reproof addressed to somebody. "What new witchcraft has Tops been brewing?" asked St. Clair. "That commotion is of her raising, I'll be bound." And in a moment after, Miss Ophelia, in high indignation, came dragging the culprit down. "Come out here now," she said. "I will tell your master." "What's the case now?" asked Augustine. "The case is that I cannot be plagued with this child any longer. It's past all bearing. Flesh and blood cannot endure it. Here I locked her up and gave her a hymn to study. And what does she do but spy out where I put my key, and has gone to my bureau and got a bonnet trimming and cut it all to pieces to make dolls' jackets. I never saw anything like it in my life." "I told you, cousin," said Marie, "that you'd find out that these creatures can't be brought up without severity. If I had my way now," she said, looking reproachfully at St. Clair, "I'd send that child out and have her thoroughly whipped. I'd have her whipped till she couldn't stand."
6: "I don't doubt it," said St. Clair. "Tell me of the lovely rule of woman. I never saw above a dozen women that wouldn't half kill a horse, or a servant either, if they had their own way with them, let alone a man."
7: "There is no use in this shilly-shally way of yours, St. Clair," said Marie. "Cousin is a woman of sense, and she sees it now as plain as I do."
5: Miss Ophelia had just the capability of indignation that belongs to the thorough-paced housekeeper, and this had been pretty actively roused by the artifice and wastefulness of the child. In fact, many of my lady readers must own that they should have felt just so in her circumstances. But Marie's words went beyond her, and she felt less heat.
7: "I wouldn't have the child treated so for the world," she said. "But I am sure, Augustine, I don't know what to do. I've taught and taught. I've talked till I'm tired. I've whipped her. I've punished her in every way I can think of, and she's just what she was at first."
6: "Come here, Tops, you monkey," said St. Clair, calling the child up to him.
5: Topsy came up, her round, hard eyes glittering and blinking, with a mixture of apprehensiveness and their usual odd drollery.
6: "What makes you behave so?" said St. Clair, who could not help being amused with the child's expression.
7: "Specs it's my wicked heart," said Topsy demurely. "Miss Feely says so."
6: "Don't you see how much Miss Ophelia has done for you? She says she has done everything she can think of."
7: "Lor, yes, massa. Old missus used to say so, too. She whipped me a heap harder and used to pull my hair and knock my head agin the door, but it didn't do me no good. I specs if they's to pull every spire of hair out of my head, it wouldn't do no good neither. I's so wicked, laws. I's nothing but a nigger no ways." "Well, I shall have to give her up," said Miss Ophelia. "I can't have that trouble any longer."
6: Well, I'd just like to ask you one question, said St. Clair.
7: What is it?
6: Why, if your gospel is not strong enough to save one heathen child that you can have at home here all to yourself, what's the use of sending one or two poor missionaries off with it among thousands of just such? I suppose this child is about a fair sample of what thousands of your heathen are. Miss Ophelia did not make an immediate answer, and Eva, who had stood a silent spectator of the scene thus far, made a silent sign to Topsy to follow her. There was a little glass room at the corner of the veranda, which St. Clair used as a sort of reading room, and Eva and Topsy disappeared into this place. "What's Eva going about now?" said St. Clair. "I mean to see." And, advancing on tiptoe, he lifted up a curtain that covered the glass door and looked in. In a moment, laying his finger on his lips, he made a silent gesture to Miss Ophelia to come and look. There sat the two children on the floor, with their side faces towards them, Topsy with her usual air of careless drollery and unconcern, but opposite to her, Eva, her whole face fervent with feeling, and tears in her large eyes.
7: "What does make you so bad, Topsy? Why won't you try and be good? Don't you love anybody, Topsy?"
8: "Don't know nothing about love. I loves candy and sich, that's all," said Topsy.
7: "But you love your father and mother."
8: "Never had none, you know. I told you that, Miss Eva."
7: "Oh, I know," said Eva sadly. "But hadn't you any brother or sister or aunt or—"
8: "No, none on 'em. Never had nothing nor nobody."
7: "But, Topsy, if you'd only try to be good, you might—"
8: "Couldn't never be nothing but a nigger if I was ever so good," said Topsy. "If I could be skinned and come white, I'd try then."
7: "But people can love you if you are black, Topsy. Miss Ophelia would love you if you were good."
6: Topsy gave the short, blunt laugh that was her common mode of expressing incredulity.
7: "Don't you think so?" said Eva.
8: "No, she can't bar me, 'cause I'm a nigger. She'd soon have a toad touch her. There can't nobody love niggers, and niggers can't do nothing."
7: "I don't care," said Topsy, beginning to whistle. "Oh, Topsy, poor child, I love you," said Eva with a sudden burst of feeling, and laying her little thin white hand on Topsy's shoulder. "I love you because you haven't had any father or mother or friends, because you've been a poor, abused child. I love you, and I want you to be good. I am very unwell, Topsy, and I think I shan't live a great while, and it really grieves me to have you be so naughty. I wish you would try to be good for my sake. It's only a little while I shall be with you."
6: The round, keen eyes of the black child were overcast with tears. Large, bright drops rolled heavily down, one by one, and fell on the little white hand. Yes, in that moment, a ray of real belief, a ray of heavenly love, had penetrated the darkness of her heathen soul. She laid her head down between her knees and wept and sobbed, while the beautiful child bending over her looked like the picture of some bright angel stooping to reclaim a sinner.
7: "Poor Topsy," said Eva. "Don't you know that Jesus loves all alike? He is just as willing to love you as me. He loves you just as I do, only more, because he is better. He will help you to be good, and you can go to heaven at last and be an angel forever, just as much as if you were white. Only think of it, Topsy. You can be one of those spirits bright Uncle Tom sings about."
8: "Oh, dear Miss Eva, dear Miss Eva," said the child. "I will try. I will try. I never did care nothing about it before."
6: St. Clair at this instant dropped the curtain.
7: "It puts me in mind of mother," he said to Miss Ophelia. "It is true what she told me. If we want to give sight to the blind, we must be willing to do as Christ did, call them to us and put our hands on them." "I've always had a prejudice against negroes," said Miss Ophelia, "and it's a fact. I never could bear to have that child touch me, but I don't think she knew it."
6: "Trust any child to find that out," said St. Clair. "There's no keeping it from them, but I believe that all the trying in the world to benefit a child and all the substantial favors you can do for them will never excite one emotion of gratitude while that feeling of repugnance remains in the heart. It's a queer kind of a fact, but so it is."
7: "I don't know how I can help it," said Miss Ophelia. "They are disagreeable to me, this child in particular. How can I help feeling so?"
6: "Eva does, it seems."
7: "Well, she's so loving. After all, though,
8: "'She's no more than Christ-like,' said Miss Ophelia. "'I wish I were like her. She might teach me a lesson.'
6: "'It wouldn't be the first time a little child had been used to instruct an old disciple, if it were so,' said St. Clair. End of chapter 25. This is a LibriVox recording. All LibriVox recordings are in the public domain. For more information or to volunteer, visit LibriVox.org. Uncle Tom's Cabin by Harriet Beecher Stowe, Chapter 26. Death. Weep not for those whom the veil of the tomb in life's early morning hath hid from our eyes. From Weep Not for Those, a poem by Thomas Moore, 1779-1852. Eva's bedroom was a spacious apartment, which, like all the other robins in the house, opened onto the broad veranda. The room communicated on one side with her father and mother's apartment, on the other with that appropriated to Miss Ophelia. St. Clair had gratified his own eye and taste in furnishing this room in a style that had a peculiar keeping with the character of her for whom it was intended. The windows were hung with curtains of rose-colored and white muslin. The floor was spread with a matting, which had been ordered in Paris, to a pattern of his own device, having round it a border of rosebuds and leaves, and a centerpiece with full-flown roses. The bedstead, chairs, and lounges were of bamboo, wrought in peculiarly graceful and fanciful patterns. Over the head of the bed was an alabaster bracket, on which a beautiful sculptured angel stood, with drooping wings, holding out a crown of myrtle leaves. From this depended, over the bed, light curtains of rose-colored gauze, striped with silver, supplying that protection from mosquitoes, which is an indispensable addition to all sleeping accommodation in that climate. The graceful bamboo lounges were amply supplied with cushions of rose-colored damask, while over them, depending from the hands of sculptured figures, were gauze curtains similar to those of the bed. A light, fanciful bamboo table stood in the middle of the room, where a Parian vase, wrought in the shape of a white lily, with its buds stood, ever filled with flowers. On this table lay Eva's books and little trinkets, with an elegantly wrought alabaster writing-stand, which her father had supplied to her when he saw her trying to improve herself in writing. There was a fireplace in the room, and on the marble mantel above stood a beautifully wrought statuette of Jesus receiving little children, and on either side marble vases, for which it was Tom's pride and delight to offer bouquets every morning. Two or three exquisite paintings of children in various attitudes embellished the wall. In short, the eye could turn nowhere without meeting images of childhood, of beauty, and of peace. Those little eyes never opened in the morning light without falling on something which suggested to the heart soothing and beautiful thoughts. The deceitful strength which had buoyed Eva up for a little while was fast passing away. Seldom, and more seldom, her light footstep was heard in the veranda, and oftener she was found reclined on a little lounge by the open window, her large, deep eyes fixed on the rising and falling waters of the lake. It was towards the middle of the afternoon, as she was so reclining, her Bible half open, her little transparent fingers lying listlessly between the leaves. Suddenly she heard her mother's voice, in sharp tones, in the veranda. "What now, you baggage? What new piece of mischief? You've been picking the flowers, hey?" And Eva heard the sound of a smart slap. "Law, missus! They's for Miss Eva," she heard a voice say, which she knew belonged to Topsy. "Miss Eva? A pretty excuse. You suppose she wants your flowers? You good-for-nothing nigger! Get along off with you!" In a moment Eva was off from her lounge and in the veranda.
7: "Oh, don't, Mother! I should like the flowers. Do give them to me. I want them!"
8: "Why, Eva, your room is full now."
7: "I can't have too many," said Eva. "Topsy, do bring them here."
6: Topsy, who had stood sullenly, holding down her head, now came up and offered her flowers. She did it with a look of hesitation and bashfulness, quite unlike the eldritch boldness and brightness which was usual with her.
7: "It's a beautiful bouquet," said Eva, looking at it.
6: It was rather a singular one, a brilliant scarlet geranium, and one single white japonica, with its glossy leaves. It was tied up with an evident eye to the contrast of color, and the arrangement of every leaf had carefully been studied. Topsy looked pleased as Eva said, "Topsy, you arrange flowers very prettily." "Here," she said, "is this vase I haven't any flowers for. I wish you'd arrange something every day for it."
7: "Well, that's odd," said Marie. "What in the world do you want that for?"
9: "Never mind, Mama. You'd as lief as not Topsy should do it, had you not?"
7: "Of course, anything you please, dear. Topsy, you hear your young mistress? See that you mind."
6: Topsy made a short curtsy and looked down, and as she turned away, Eva saw a tear roll down her dark cheek.
9: "You see, Mama, I knew poor Topsy wanted to do something for me," said Eva to her mother.
7: "Oh, nonsense! It's only because she likes to do mischief. She knows she mustn't pick flowers, so she does it. That's all there is to it. But if you fancy to have her pluck them, so be it."
9: "Mama, I think Topsy is different from what she used to be. She's trying to be a good girl."
7: "She'll have to try a good while before she gets to be good," said Marie with a careless laugh.
9: "Well, you know, Mama, poor Topsy, everything has always been against her."
7: "Not since she's been here, I'm sure. If she hasn't been talked to and preached to and every earthly thing done that anybody could do, and she's just so ugly and always will be, you can't make anything of the creature."
9: "But, Mama, it's so different to be brought up as I've been, with so many friends, so many things to make me good and happy, and to be brought up as she's been all the time till she came here."
7: "Most likely," said Marie, yawning. "Dear me, how hot it is.
9: Mama, you believe, don't you, that Topsy could become an angel as well as any of us if she were a Christian?"
7: "Topsy? What a ridiculous idea. Nobody but you would ever think of it. I suppose she could, though."
9: "But, Mama, isn't God her Father as much as ours? Isn't Jesus her Savior?"
7: "Well, that may be. I suppose God made everybody," said Marie. "Where is my smelling bottle?"
9: "It's such a pity. Oh, such a pity," said Eva, looking out on the distant lake and speaking half to herself.
7: "What's a pity?" said Marie.
9: "Why, that anyone who could be a bright angel and live with angels should go all down, down, down, and nobody help them. Oh, dear."
7: "Well, we can't help them. It's no use worrying, Eva. I don't know what's to be done. We ought to be thankful for our own advantages."
9: "I hardly can be," said Eva. "I'm so sorry to think of poor folks that haven't any."
7: "That's odd enough," said Marie. "I'm sure my religion makes me thankful for my advantages."
9: "Mama," said Eva, "I want to have some of my hair cut off, a good deal of it."
7: "What for?" said Marie.
9: "Mama, I want to give some away to my friends while I am able to give it to them myself. Won't you ask Auntie to come and cut it for me?"
6: Marie raised her voice and called Miss Ophelia from the other room. The child half rose from her pillow as she came in, and, shaking down her long golden brown curls, said rather playfully,
9: "Come, Auntie, shear the sheep."
6: "What's that?" said St. Clair, who just then entered with some fruit he had been out to get for her.
9: "Papa, I just want Auntie to cut off some of my hair. There's too much of it, and it makes my head hot. Besides, I want to give some of it away."
6: Miss Ophelia came with her scissors.
7: "Take care. Don't spoil the looks of it," said her father. "Cut underneath, where it won't show. Eva's curls are my pride."
9: "Oh, Papa," said Eva sadly.
7: "Yes, and I want them kept handsome against the time I take you up to your uncle's plantation to see Cousin Henrik," said St. Clair in a gay tone.
9: "I shall never go there, Papa. I am going to a better country. Oh, do believe me. Don't you see, Papa, that I get weaker every day?"
7: "Why do you insist that I shall believe such a cruel thing, Eva?" said her father.
9: "Only because it is true, Papa, and if you will believe it now, perhaps you will get to feel about it as I do."
6: St. Clair closed his lips and stood gloomily eyeing the long, beautiful curls, which, as they were separated from the child's head, were laid one by one in her lap. She raised them up, looked earnestly at them, twined them round her thin fingers, and looked from time to time anxiously at her father.
7: "It's just what I've been foreboding," said Marie. "It's just what has been preying on my health from day to day, bringing me downward to the grave, though nobody regards it. I have seen this long. St. Clair, you will see after a while that I was right."
6: "Which will afford you great consolation, no doubt," said St. Clair in a dry, bitter tone. Marie lay back on a lounge and covered her face with her cambric handkerchief. Eva's clear blue eye looked earnestly from one to the other, It was the calm, comprehending gaze of a soul half loosed from its earthly bonds. It was evident she saw, felt, and appreciated the difference between the two. She beckoned with her hand to her father. He came and sat down by her.
9: "Papa, my strength fades away every day, and I know I must go. There are some things I want to say and do that I ought to do, and you are so unwilling to have me speak a word on this subject, but it must come. There's no putting it off. Do be willing I should speak now."
6: "My child, I am willing," said St. Clair, covering his eyes with one hand and holding up Eva's hand with the other.
9: "Then I want to see all our people together. I have some things I must say to them," said Eva.
6: "Well," said St. Clair in a tone of dry endurance. Miss Ophelia dispatched a messenger, and soon the whole of the servants were convened in the room. Eva lay back on her pillows, her hair hanging loosely about her face, her crimson cheeks contrasting painfully with the intense whiteness of her complexion and the thin contour of her limbs and features, and her large, soul-like eyes fixed earnestly on everyone. The servants were struck with a sudden emotion. The spiritual face, the long locks of hair cut off and lying by her, her father's averted face, and Marie's sobs, struck at once upon the feelings of a sensitive and impressible race, and, as they came in, they looked one on another, sighed, and shook their heads. There was a deep silence, like that of a funeral. Eva raised herself and looked long and earnestly round at everyone. All looked sad and apprehensive. Many of the women hid their faces in their aprons.
9: "I sent for you all, my dear friends," said Eva, "because I love you. I love you all, and I have something to say to you, which I want you always to remember. I am going to leave you. In a few more weeks you will see me no more."
6: Here the child was interrupted by bursts of groans, sobs, and lamentations, which broke from all present, and in which her slender voice was lost entirely. She waited a moment, and then, speaking in a tone that checked the sobs of all, she said,
9: "If you love me, you must not interrupt me so. Listen to what I say. I want to speak to you about your souls. Many of you, I am afraid, are very careless. You are thinking only about this world. I want you to remember that there is a beautiful world where Jesus is. I am going there, and you can go there. It is for you as much as me. But if you want to go there, you must not live idle, careless, thoughtless lives. You must be Christians. You must remember that each one of you can become angels, and be angels forever. If you want to be Christians, Jesus will help you. You must pray to him. You must read."
6: The child checked herself, looked piteously at them, and said sorrowfully,
9: "Oh, dear, you can't read, poor souls."
6: And she hid her face in the pillow and sobbed, while many a smothered sob from those she was addressing, who were kneeling on the floor, aroused her.
9: "Never mind," she said, raising her face and smiling brightly through her tears. "I have prayed for you, and I know Jesus will help you, even if you can't read. Try all to do the best you can. Pray every day. Ask him to help you, and get the Bible read to you whenever you can, and I think I shall see you in heaven."
6: "Amen," was the murmured response from the lips of Tom and Mammy, and some of the elder ones who belonged to the Methodist Church. The younger and more thoughtless ones, for the time completely overcome, were sobbing, with their heads bowed upon their knees.
9: "I know," said Eva, "you all love me."
7: "Yes, oh yes, indeed we do. Lord bless her," was the involuntary answer of all.
9: "Yes, I know you do. There isn't one of you that hasn't always been very kind to me, and I want to give you something that, when you look at, you shall always remember me. I'm going to give all of you a curl of my hair, and, when you look at it, think that I loved you and am gone to heaven, and that I want to see you all there."
6: It is impossible to describe the scene as, with tears and sobs, they gathered round the little creature and took from her hands what seemed to them a last mark of her love. They fell on their knees. They sobbed and prayed and kissed the hem of her garment, and the elder ones poured forth words of endearment, mingled in prayers and blessings after the manner of their susceptible race. As each one took their gift, Miss Ophelia, who was apprehensive for the effect of all this excitement on her little patient, signed to each one to pass out of the apartment. At last all were gone but Tom and Mammy.
9: "Here, Uncle Tom," said Eva, "is a beautiful one for you. Oh, I am so happy, Uncle Tom, to think I shall see you in heaven, for I am sure I shall. And Mammy, dear, good, kind...

0: Oh, Miss Eva, I've been a bad girl, but won't you give me one, too? Yes, poor Topsy, to be sure I will. There, every time you look at that, think that I love you and wanted you to be a good girl. Oh, Miss Eva, I is trying, said Topsy earnestly. But, Lord, it's so hard to be good. "'Pears like I ain't used to it, no ways. Jesus knows it, Topsy. He is sorry for you. He will help you.
1: Topsy, with her eyes hid in her apron, was silently passed from the apartment by Miss Ophelia. But as she went, she hid the precious curl in her bosom. All being gone, Miss Ophelia shut the door. That worthy lady had wiped away many tears of her own during the scene, but concern for the consequence of such an excitement to her young charge was uppermost in her mind. St. Clair had been sitting during the whole time with his hand shading his eyes in the same attitude. When they were all gone, he sat so still.
0: "Papa," said Eva, gently, laying her hand on his.
1: He gave a sudden start and shiver, but made no answer.
0: "Dear Papa," said Eva.
1: "I cannot," said St. Clair, rising. "I cannot have it so. The Almighty hath dealt very bitterly with me," and St. Clair pronounced these words with a bitter emphasis indeed.
0: "Augustine, has not God a right to do what he will with his own?" said Miss Ophelia.
1: "Perhaps so, but that doesn't make it any easier to bear," said he with a dry, hard, tearless manner as he turned away.
0: "Papa, you break my heart,"
1: said Eva, rising and throwing herself into his arms.
0: "You must not feel so."
1: The child sobbed and wept with a violence which alarmed them all, and turned her father's thoughts at once to another channel.
0: "There, Eva, there, dearest. Hush, hush, I was wrong. I was wicked. I will feel any way, do any way. Only don't distress yourself. Don't sob so. I will be resigned. I was wicked to speak as I did."
1: Eva soon lay like a weary dove in her father's arms, and he, bending over her, soothed her by every tender word he could think of. Marie rose and threw herself out of the apartment into her own, when she fell into violent hysterics.
0: "You didn't give me a curl, Eva,"
1: said her father, smiling sadly.
0: "They are all yours, Papa," said she, smiling, "yours and Mama's, and you must give dear Auntie as many as she wants. I only gave them to our poor people myself, because, you know, Papa, they might be forgotten when I am gone, and because I hoped it might help them remember." "You are a Christian, are you not, Papa?"
1: said Eva doubtfully.
0: "Why do you ask me?" "I don't know. You are so good, I don't see how you can help it."
1: "What is being a Christian, Eva?"
0: "Loving Christ most of all," said Eva.
1: "Do you, Eva?"
0: "Certainly I do."
1: "You never saw him," said St. Clair.
0: "That makes no difference," said Eva. "I believe him, and in a few days I shall see him."
1: And the young face grew fervent, radiant with joy. St. Clair said no more. It was a feeling which he had seen before in his mother, but no chord within vibrated to it. Eva, after this, declined rapidly. There was no more any doubt of the event. The fondest hope could not be blinded. Her beautiful room was avowedly a sick room, and Miss Ophelia day and night performed the duties of a nurse, and never did her friends appreciate her value more than in that capacity. With so well-trained a hand and eye, such perfect adroitness and practice in every art which could promote neatness and comfort, and keep out of sight every disagreeable incident of sickness, with such a perfect sense of time, such a clear, untroubled head, such exact accuracy in remembering every prescription and direction of the doctors, she was everything to him. They who had shrugged their shoulders at her little peculiarities and setnesses, so unlike the careless freedom of southern manners, acknowledged that now she was the exact person that was wanted. Uncle Tom was much in Eva's room. The child suffered much from nervous restlessness, and it was a relief to her to be carried, and it was Tom's greatest delight to carry her little frail form in his arms, resting on a pillow, now up and down her room, now out into the veranda, and when the fresh sea breezes blew from the lake, and the child felt freshest in the morning, he would sometimes walk with her under the orange trees in the garden, or, sitting down in some of their old seats, sing to her their favorite old hymns. Her father often did the same thing, but his frame was slighter,

0: and when he was weary, Eva would say to him, "Oh, Papa, let Tom take me. Poor fellow, it pleases him, and you know it's all he can do now, and he wants to do something."
1: "So do I, Eva," said her father.
0: "Well, Papa, you can do everything, and are everything to me. You read to me, you sit up nights, and Tom has only this one thing and his singing. And I know, too, he does it easier than you can. He carries me so strong."
1: The desire to do something was not confined to Tom. Every servant in the establishment showed the same feeling, and in their way did what they could. Poor Mammy's heart yearned toward her darling, but she found no opportunity night or day, as Marie declared that the state of her mind was such it was impossible for her to rest. And, of course, it was against her principles to let anyone else rest. 20 times in a night Mammy would be roused to rub her feet, to bathe her head, to find her pocket-handkerchief, to see what the noise was in Eva's room, to let down a curtain because it was too light, or to put it up because it was too dark. And in the daytime, when she longed to have some share in the nursing of her pet, Marie seemed unusually ingenuous in keeping her busy anywhere and everywhere all over the house, or about her own person, so that stolen interviews and momentary glimpses were all she could obtain.
0: "I feel it is my duty to be particularly careful of myself now," she would say. "Feeble as I am, and with the whole care and nursing of that dear child upon me."
1: "Indeed, my dear," said St. Clair, "I thought our cousin relieved you of that."
0: "You talk like a man, St. Clair, just as if a mother could be relieved of the care of a child in that state. But then, it's all alike. No one ever knows what I feel. I can't throw things off as you do."
1: St. Clair smiled. You must excuse him. He couldn't help it, for St. Clair could smile yet. For so bright and placid was the farewell voyage of the little spirit, by such sweet and fragrant breezes was the small bark borne toward the heavenly shores, that it was impossible to realize that it was death that was approaching. The child felt no pain, only a tranquil, soft weakness, daily and almost insensibly increasing. And she was so beautiful, so loving, so trustful, so happy, that one could not resist the soothing influence of that air of innocence and peace which seemed to breathe around her. St. Clair found a strange calm coming over him. It was not hope, that was impossible. It was not resignation. It was only a calm resting in the present, which seemed so beautiful that he wished to think of no future. It was like that hush of spirit which we feel amid the bright, mild woods of autumn, when the bright, hectic flush is on the trees and the last lingering flowers by the brook, and we joy in it all the more because we know that soon it will all pass away. The friend who knew most of Eva's own imaginings and foreshadowings was her faithful bearer, Tom. To him she said what she would not disturb her father by saying. To him she imparted those mysterious intimations which the soul feels as the cords begin to unbind ere it leaves its clay forever. Tom, at last, would not sleep in his room, but lay all night in the outer veranda, ready to rouse at every call.
0: "Uncle Tom, what alive have you taken to sleeping anywhere and everywhere like a dog for?" said Miss Ophelia. "I thought you was one of the orderly sort that liked to lie in bed in a Christian way."
2: "I do, Miss Feely," said Tom mysteriously. "I do, but now—"
0: "Well, what now?"
1: "We mustn't speak loud. Master St. Clair won't hear on't. But, Miss Feely, you know there must be somebody watching for the bridegroom."
0: "What do you mean, Tom?"
1: "You know it says in the Scripture, at midnight there was a great cry made, 'Behold, the bridegroom cometh.'
0: That's what I'm spectin' now every night, Miss Feely,
1: and I couldn't sleep out of hearin', no ways."
0: "Well, Uncle Tom, what makes you think so?"
1: "Miss Eva, she talks to me. The Lord, he sends his messenger in the soul. I must be thar, Miss Feely. For when that our blessed child goes into the kingdom, they'll open the door so wide we'll all get a look in at the glory, Miss Feely."
0: "Uncle Tom, did Miss Eva say she felt more unwell than usual tonight?"
2: "No, but she telled me this morning she was coming nearer. There's them that tells it to the child, Miss Feely. It's the angels. It's the trumpet sound afore the break of day," said Tom, quoting from a favorite hymn.
1: This dialogue passed between Miss Ophelia and Tom between 10 and 11 one evening, after her arrangements had all been made for the night, when, on going to bolt her outer door, she found Tom stretched along by it in the outer veranda. She was not nervous or impressible, but the solemn, heartfelt manner struck her. Eva had been unusually bright and cheerful that afternoon, and had sat raised in her bed and looked over all her little trinkets and precious things, and designated the friends to whom she would have them given, and her manner was more animated and her voice more natural than they had known it for weeks. Her father had been in the evening, and had said that Eva appeared more like her former self than ever she had done since her sickness. And when he kissed her for the night, he said to Miss Ophelia, "Cousin, we may keep her with us after all. She is certainly better." And he had retired with a lighter heart in his bosom than he had had there for weeks. But at midnight, strange mystic hour, when the veil between the frail present and the eternal future grows thin, then came the messenger. There was a sound in that chamber, first of one who stepped quickly. It was Miss Ophelia, who had resolved to sit up all night with her little charge, and who, at the turn of the night, had discerned what experienced nurses significantly call a change. The outer door was quickly opened, and Tom, who was watching outside, was on the alert in a moment.
0: "Go for the doctor, Tom. Lose not a moment," said Miss Ophelia, and stepping across the room she rapped at St. Clair's door. "Cousin," she said, "I wish you would come."
1: Those words fell on his heart like clods upon a coffin. Why did they? He was up and in the room in an instant, and bending over Eva, who still slept. What was it he saw that made his heart stand still? Why was no word spoken between the two? "Thou canst stay, who hast seen that same expression on the face dearest to thee, that look indescribable, hopeless, unmistakable, that says to thee that thy beloved is no longer thine." On the face of the child, however, there was no ghastly imprint, only a high and almost sublime expression, the overshadowing presence of spiritual natures, the dawning of immortal life in that childish soul. They stood there so still, gazing upon her, that even the ticking of the watch seemed too loud. In a few moments Tom returned with the doctor. He entered, gave one look, and stood silent as the rest.
0: "When did this change take place?"
1: said he in a low whisper to Miss Ophelia.
0: "About the turn of the night," was the reply.
1: Marie, roused by the entrance of the doctor, appeared hurriedly from the next room.
0: "Augustine? Cousin? Oh, what?"
1: she hurriedly began.
0: "Hush," said St. Clair hoarsely. "She is dying."
1: Mammy heard the words and flew to awaken the servants. The house was soon roused. Lights were seen, footsteps heard, anxious faces thronged the veranda and looked tearfully through the glass doors. But St. Clair heard and said nothing. He saw only that look on the face of the little sleeper.
0: "Oh, if she would only wake and speak once more," he said, and stooping over her, he spoke in her ear. "Eva, darling."
1: The large blue eyes unclosed. A smile passed over her face. She tried to raise her head and to speak.
0: "Do you know me, Eva?"
3: "Dear Papa,"
1: said the child with a last effort, throwing her arms about his neck. In a moment they dropped again, and as St. Clair raised his head, he saw a spasm of mortal agony pass over the face. She struggled for breath and threw up her little hands.
0: "Oh, God, this is dreadful,"
1: he said, turning away in agony and wringing Tom's hand, scarce conscious of what he was doing. "Oh, Tom, my boy, it is killing me!" Tom had his master's hands between his own, and with tears streaming down his dark cheeks, looked up for help where he had always been used to look.
0: "Pray that this may be cut short," said St. Clair. "This wrings my heart." "Oh, bless the Lord! It's over, it's over, dear master," said Tom. "Look at her."
1: The child lay panting on her pillows, as one exhausted, the large, clear eyes rolled up and fixed. Ah, what said those eyes that spoke so much of heaven? Earth was past, and earthly pain. But so solemn, so mysterious was the triumphant brightness of that face, that it checked even the sobs of sorrow. They pressed around her in breathless stillness.
0: "Eva,"
1: said St. Clair gently. She did not hear.
0: "Oh, Eva, tell us what you see. What is it?" said her father.
1: A bright, a glorious smile passed over her face, and she said brokenly,
0: "Oh, love, joy, peace,"
1: gave one sigh, and passed from death unto life.
0: Farewell, beloved child. The bright eternal doors have closed after thee. We shall see thy sweet face no more. Oh, woe for them who watch thy entrance into heaven, when they shall wake and find only the cold gray sky of daily life, and thou gone forever.
1: End of chapter 26.

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1: A garden is a grand teacher. It teaches patience and careful watchfulness. It teaches industry and thrift. Above all, it teaches entire trust. Gertrude Jekyll.

In the late 60s, early 70s, there was a movement that took place primarily in California called the Jesus Movement, where ex-hippies grew up a little bit, had some kids, and decided to channel all of that anti-establishment angst into religion. My father was one such ex-hippie, and together with my grandfather, he started a small cult called The Assembly. Yeah, this is a super lighthearted story. So I find myself at 5 years old. I'm standing on a street corner in my favorite conservative dress, the pink one with the white pinstripes. And I have my favorite white purse slung over my shoulder because I love purses almost more than I love Christ himself. And my dad is yelling the gospel at people as they walk by because he believes that's a surefire way to win people to Christ. I'm terrified because I'm a quiet kid and I'm shy and I avoid confrontation at all costs. And even in my brief 5 years of living, I have learned that yelling the gospel can be interpreted by some as confrontational. But I've been taught that I could be the only thing standing between a soul and the burning, fiery furnaces of hell. So there I am. It's at that moment that I see her. She's an older woman, and she's got this gray flyaway hair, and she's not wearing any nail polish, and I don't understand how anybody outside of the group I'm in would go one day without nail polish, because I love nail polish almost as much as I love Christ himself. But it's totally forbidden. She locks eyes with me, and she walks up to me, and she gets down on one knee, and she says, "One day, you will grow up, and you will realize you can leave all of this." All of us have had to grow up and leave something. Probably not a cult. It might have been an unhealthy relationship or a drug habit. Maybe you just have a really strong sweet tooth. Leaving is incredibly difficult, but it is also completely life-changing. A fun fact that all cults share is that they reject the label cult. Even now, 16 years since I left, my parents will give me a list of reasons why the Assembly was not a cult. So fine. It wasn't a cult. It was an evangelical, fundamentalist, non-denominational religious fringe group whose charismatic leader could do whatever he wanted. But it wasn't a cult. Sure, we had some strange religious beliefs. You might even call them extreme. And we did live in communal homes together. Maybe we didn't exactly integrate into society with silly things like demanding careers. But it wasn't a cult because we had mainstream religious beliefs like God is all present, God is all knowing, and women can't pierce their ears. We wanted to return to the simple life of the early Christians. Not sure we knew exactly how early we were talking. We didn't want to be literally thrown to the lions. But also, do women really need equality? So I guess post-Augustine, but pre-feminist, early Christians. My grandparents, George and Betty, were in charge. George was a fantastic public speaker, a charismatic leader, and an abusive, narcissistic, pathological liar. My father was an elder, and my mother was his wife.
But it wasn't a cult because women could go to the beach just like anybody, as long as we were fully clothed. Because nothing derails the will of an almighty God like a woman in a one-piece. The assembly targeted college-aged kids, vulnerable because they're on their own for the first time, and they're looking for a community, a place where they can connect with other people. Every summer, my dad would pack up my mom, my sister, and I, and we would drive to another state to build the assembly throughout the U.S. These trips are some of my favorite childhood memories. We had good times together, and we thought we were doing the work of the Lord. But as I grew up, I started to realize the work of the Lord has a lot of rules. If you're wondering what this life looks like, here is a list of things that were forbidden. Dating, television, science, ambitious females. Those things are so dangerous. Clapping loudly after a performance. God only gets the glory with a soft clap. Also forbidden, psychiatry, dancing, happiness, freedom, adorable baby puppies. But don't worry, there was still so much in the assembly that we could enjoy, like kale. Creepy men. Climate change denial. Pyramid schemes were a big thing. Weird diets. Also enjoyable, anxiety, sorrow, depression. Untreated, okay, because psychiatry is for unbelievers. Cults don't want to be defined as a cult because it empowers its members to take a critical look at it. Language in cults is controlled because language is powerful. This happens in the real world too. Despite what 98% of our world's scientists say, let's not call it climate change. When I was 5 years old, my mom was trying to recruit this hairdresser into our group, so she sent me for a haircut. I told her that my secret hero was Mary Lou Retton, the Olympic gymnast, and she tried to cut my hair like hers. Basically, I came out of there looking like Javier Bardem in No Country for Old Men. Maybe a little less murdery. I was ecstatic. My parents were appalled. Short hair was God's plan for men only. At 5 years old, I had already foiled the Almighty God and his somewhat specific and kind of fragile plan for my hair. The assembly had a school for all the kids to go to through eighth grade. My mom was the principal for about 2 seconds until the elders realized they had mistakenly put a woman in charge. Women were never encouraged to be in the workplace, but if they had to be, they should not be in charge of men. That wasn't biblical. But remember, it wasn't a cult. It was a wonderful place to be a young woman. We didn't have the burden of forming our own opinions. The men got to do that heavy lifting. It's so luxurious to be told what to think, especially by wonderfully power-hungry men like Elder Earl. Sure, he didn't see the wisdom in a good stick of deodorant. But when I was 15, and I had the gall to wear lipstick to a church meeting, he had the wisdom to tell me I had distracted him the entire two-hour meeting because my lips were on my face. Revlon's Light Lip Blush number 666 had kept this poor servant of God from hearing God's voice. That was my bad. I needed to apologize. Because the assembly did target colleges, I was allowed to go to college. And this was the biggest break of my life.
I had to start a Bible study on campus at UC Irvine, and I had to live in a training home in Fullerton. Training homes were the Assembly's communal living homes where groups of people would live with an elder, his wife, and kids. Basically, it was a super fun way of making sure that we had no free time. Cults are all-consuming. They don't allow their members to invest in a life outside of the group. But college became a refuge for me. It was the first time in my life I could spend hours of my day without seeing anybody from the Assembly. And at the same time, I was getting an education. This world that I had been taught was dark was actually amazing. Get this. Women in the arts. Women in science. There was a place for me there if I wanted it. I started to see how small my world view really was. I could have left the Assembly by then. I was over 18. But in a cult, when you leave, you're shunned. And I wasn't ready to lose my family and my friends. Women, children, and people of color were second-class citizens in the Assembly, to put it mildly. There was emotional and psychological abuse, but there was also physical abuse. When I was a young girl, I saw my uncle abusing my cousins, and I told my dad what I had seen. He told me he would take care of it, and the Assembly did, by covering it up. Shortly after I graduated from college, I found out that my uncle's abuse had just continued the entire time. My grandparents had systematically covered it up, and my own parents and the leadership in the Assembly had maintained a code of silence, trusting the Lord when nothing of substance had changed. Cults view professional help from anybody outside of their group as a threat to their way of life. Women were never to leave their husbands, and we did not believe divorce was biblical. So my aunt and cousins had no safe place to go in the Assembly. It was time for me to leave. I could not be in a group that sacrificed women and children so that a few men could stay in charge. Staunch loyalty to any group is wrong if it means supporting an abusive, narcissistic, pathological liar. Thank you. Because that abuse and that pathology, it doesn't stay up with the leader. It trickles down in the group, and good people end up doing really bad things. My sister and I left the Assembly together. We confronted our grandparents with what we had found out, and George kicked us out of the house. I have never seen my grandparents since the day I left the Assembly, and my relationship with my parents is complicated. It takes a lot of work to unlearn behaviors after you leave something like that. There was a lot of questioning the paradigm I'd been raised to believe, and it was hard. But I can tell you that even the hardest day of freedom was better than the best day in a cult. So, what does a young woman do once she's left the cult she was raised in? Besides a lot of therapy. I went crazy, you guys. Crazy. I watched every rated R movie that had ever been produced since the dawn of time. Okay? I don't regret a minute of it. I cut my hair short, painted my nails Satan red, pierced my ears. More importantly, I admitted I want to have a career. I'm going to be one of those scary independent women.
I believe that I'm a feminist because women are humans. I started writing comedy because comedy for me is the absolute best way to take ownership of my past. Laughing is powerful. A few years after I had left the assembly, the romance of short hair and nail polish had kind of worn off. I was walking down the street in LA when I saw her, a young girl in a conservative dress. She was standing on the street corner next to a man who was yelling the gospel at people as they walked by. I walked up to her, and I knelt down in front of her, and I looked her in the eye, and I said, "One day, you will grow up, and you will realize you can leave all of this." Thank you.

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1: Knowing what must be done does away with fear. 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

0: 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I'm Brad Friedman, your friendly investigative blogger, journalist, troublemaker, muckraker, and all-around swell fellow, says me, from bradblog.com. Thank you very much for joining us today. All right, we have to start, Desi Doyen, with a correction.
1: Oh, dear.
0: Correction.
1: Okay.
0: We like to put them up front when we can. To a comment that I made on yesterday's show, as best described by Dan in Minnetonka, Minnesota, who wrote into bradcast@bradblog.com to essentially let me know that I horribly screwed up. Brad, writes Dan, it really pains me to correct your Monday broadcast. You're usually so admirably well-researched and accurate. Thank you, Dan. You reported that the Vegas Golden Knights won the Stanley Cup in the NHL. Actually, the Carolina Hurricanes won the Stanley Cup by beating the Golden Knights 3-0 in Game 6 over the weekend. It's only because I'm a devoted hockey fan that prompted me to report this. Sorry about that, says Dan in Minnesota. Well, don't be sorry, Dan. I am grateful, and actually not really sure how I screwed that up. I'm a hockey fan, too, although I haven't been following it this year. And I didn't have it written down when I mentioned it yesterday. Had in my head, I think, that the final game was played in Vegas. But, in fact, the Vegas Golden Knights lost in Vegas in Game 6 to the Hurricanes, losing the series 4-2. And that is the last time I will casually cover NHL hockey when my...
1: Off the top of your head.
0: Well, when my St. Louis Blues aren't in the Stanley Cup Finals. So my apologies to the Hurricanes and to Dan and to the good people of North Carolina. Let's see what else I can screw up today, shall we? But listen, if you think that my misleading information on that show yesterday was bad, my wrong information, at least it was an accident, quickly corrected. What about the corporate news media that is being purposely corrupted as a favor to the failed president in the White House? Well, on Friday, it was announced that DOJ was approving the mega merger between Paramount Skydance, owned by Donald Trump's buddy David Ellison, and Warner Brothers Discovery, which owns, yes, CNN. That despite lawsuits against the merger, reported objections from career professionals inside of the DOJ, and the fact that Ellison has apparently promised to do to CNN what it has done to CBS News since his Skydance company purchased Paramount, namely break it, ruin it, make it more friendly to the administration and its false facts. So, can this be stopped? What are the concerns if it is not? And, oh, what about the purchase announced on Monday by the Murdoch family's Fox that they are purchasing the Roku streaming system and making their way into about 100 million households in the bargain? For insight on all of that, we will be joined by John Bergmeier, the legal director at Public Knowledge, the D.C. government watchdog, which fights to defend consumer rights in the emerging digital culture. He will be with us momentarily. Also, Desi Doyen, you got a green news for us today?
1: I sure do.
0: Well, let's see if we have time for that.
1: We better.
0: We'll see. Before all of that, voters on Tuesday took to the polls in a number of states around the country for primary elections, primary election runoffs, and even some special elections. Trump's great power to affect election results, at least in GOP primaries, with his endorsement, that will be tested again in races and runoffs in Georgia, Alabama, Oklahoma, although in some cases his endorsed candidates are running against self-funded billionaires who are also working to protect themselves as the Trumpiest in the race. So we will see if, I guess, if money beats a Trump endorsement this week. And the progressive and more centrist wings of the Democratic Party, they are also duking it out in a couple of contests in D.C. for mayor, for instance, and here in California to fill the seat recently vacated, U.S. House seat, recently vacated by the disgraced Democrat, Eric Swalwell. We will, of course, have any noteworthy reported results on our next thrilling broadcast as available with races in places like California and D.C., however, which take their time in counting to allow late arriving mail ballots cast by Election Day to arrive and to be counted. And with the possibility that the D.C. mayoral race could go to a ranked choice voting so-called instant runoff, which they now use in D.C., I believe for the first time. Well, with all that in mind, we may not have callable races results in some of those races on our next show, allowing time, of course, for Donald Trump and Republicans to pretend that races are being stolen from them, unless, of course, they are Republican contests that might take several weeks to count. Those are fine. In those cases, there's nothing to see there, of course.
1: Well, it's pretty simple. In all cases, Republicans believe that only the elections that Republicans win are legit, and any elections that they don't win are totally illegitimate.
0: Apparently that is now the case. Speaking of both delayed results and GOP election conspiracy theorists in one fell swoop, after more than a week of counting and waiting for late arriving vote-by-mail ballots, which apparently Republicans are just fine with because this was a Republican primary, well, it is now official, or at least has been called by the media, election denier Jim Marchant appears to have won the Republican primary for Secretary of State in Nevada, edging out the other GOP challengers in Nevada, where their Vegas hockey team did not win the Stanley Cup this year. Marchant will run against Democrat Francisco Aguilar, the current Nevada Secretary of State. Aguilar defeated Marchant previously back in 2022 in a relatively close election in a state which now runs all vote-by-mail elections, though voters may still vote in person if they prefer on 100% unverifiable touchscreen voting systems across the state. In 2020, as a Trump-organized group of fake electors signed documents to send to Congress from Nevada, Marchant was standing right next to them in support. In 2022, he told audiences that, quote, the people of Nevada have not elected anybody since 2006. They've been installed by the deep state cabal. In a recent news interview, Marchant claimed that he had never really lost his last run for Secretary of State in 22. He said, quote, so I went on to run in the general election against Aguilar and won early voting and election day, 20,000 points votes, he said, ahead. And then the next 8 days, they were able to manufacture enough votes for him to win. He told that to News 4 Reno in May. So the votes that were available by Election Day, the early voting, and so people who voted before the election in person and voted on Election Day, I guess those count. But all the ballots that came in afterwards, they don't count. They were simply manufactured for the Democrat to win. Now, I'm pretty sure that Nevada has a Republican governor at this point. How that happened, I can't explain to you if that's the Democrat system out there. But the journalist interviewing him asked him for evidence for his claim. Marchant's response was, quote, why don't you ask Tulsi Gabbard? She's got all of our evidence, he said. So does President Trump. Of course, Tulsi Gabbard, Trump's director of national intelligence, which has nothing to do with domestic elections. She was recently fired by Donald Trump, and in any event, neither her nor Trump have offered any evidence to support Marchant's claims. And for that matter, neither has Marchant, apparently. But he will now be the Republican nominee, it seems, for Secretary of State in Nevada, the chief election official there. Once again, this November, a presidential swing state, by the way, that moved from support of Joe Biden in 2020, when I guess it was illegitimate, to supporting Donald Trump in 2024, when I guess Marchant didn't complain about that. Though, if you believe him, Democrats and the state's Democratic Secretary of State just 2 years ago installed Donald Trump as the winner for some reason in 2024.
1: There seems to be a mix-up in his logic here.
0: That's a nice way to put it.
1: Now, I have a question,
0: yes,
1: though.
0: Yes, what's your question?
1: So whoever wins the Secretary of State in the general, the Secretary of State seat in the general election in November, that person will be in place for the 2028 presidential election in a critical swing state.
0: Correct.
1: Got it.
0: Speaking of, this week's GOP Georgia primary runoff also includes some election deniers. Election denier Vernon Jones is in a two-man runoff contest for the Republican nomination to become Georgia's, another critical battleground state's, next chief election official as Secretary of State. And another Jones is running in Georgia, and an actual fake elector he is from 2020. That would be Lieutenant Governor Burt Jones. He's vying in the runoff on Tuesday this week to become the Republican nominee for governor this year in the Peach State, with the endorsement of both Donald Trump and Brian Kemp, the current termed out governor and potential 2028 GOP presidential contestant. Kemp opposed Trump's attempt to steal that election back in 2020, but apparently he supports one of the fake electors who is now running for his job as governor. Mm. President Donald Trump's attorney for the 2020 campaign in Wisconsin and two former aides all pleaded not guilty on Tuesday to felony forgery charges for their roles in the fake elector scheme from 2020 designed to overturn Trump's loss in the swing state of Wisconsin. A lot of fake elector news, a lot of 2020 news for some reason, all tied up in this year's elections. Jim Troupas, a former judge who was Trump's Wisconsin campaign attorney. Mike Roman, Trump's director of election day operations in 2020. And Ken Chesbro, some call him Cheese Bro.
1: The cheese.
0: Stands alone, but not today. He had two other folks arraigned at the same time along with him. He is the former legal advisor. He was the main architect of the fake electors strategy. They all entered pleas of not guilty against state charges in Dane County, Wisconsin Circuit Court on Tuesday. The Wisconsin fake electors case is moving forward, even as others in the battleground states of Michigan and Georgia have faltered. Special Prosecutor Jack Smith last year, after Trump won the presidency for a second time, was forced to drop a federal case alleging that Trump had conspired to steal the 2020 election, which he obviously did. And there's another case having to do with the fake electors in Nevada that is still alive. The fake elector scheme, reports AP, under which Republican electors in battleground states submitted phony documentation to Congress attesting that Trump had won their states, even though he had lost to Joe Biden. That originated in Wisconsin with Chesbro and friends. Troupas, Chesbro, and Roman argue that they committed no crime. They were just trying to keep their options alive in case a court had ruled that Trump had actually won the state. Remember, there was all of those lawsuits, about 60 of them, that Trump had lost pretty much every single one of them. Well, just in case one of them decided that Trump really did win Wisconsin, they would have these elector certificates ready to go. That was apparently the argument, and apparently that's what they told the fake electors, in fact. Prosecutors allege that the three defendants defrauded the 10 Wisconsin Republican electors who cast their ballots for Trump in 2020 in this scheme. They contend that the three lied to those electors about how the certificate that they signed would be used as part of a plan to submit paperwork to then-Vice President Mike Pence, falsely claiming at the time that Trump had won the battleground state that year, that it actually had nothing to do with the court ruling that never came. In fact, that's just what they told the electors, according to prosecutors. Hey, this is just in case. But in fact, it wasn't just in case. They actually tried to get these to Mike Pence so that he would rule in Donald Trump's favor on January 6th. A majority of the electors, and by the way, Chesbro was at the January 6th event. He was listening to Alex Jones. He was walking around with him, taking photos, et cetera, et cetera.
1: Visiting the scene of the crime,
0: correct, yes. He was also charged, if I recall, down in the Georgia conspiracy case against Donald Trump. In any fact, a majority of the electors up in Wisconsin told investigators that they did not believe that their signatures on the elector certificates would be submitted to Congress without a court ruling, according to the complaint. Also, a majority said they did not consent to having their signatures presented as if Trump had won without that court ruling. The arraignment on Tuesday came 2 years and 2 weeks after the first charges were brought against the three by Wisconsin Democratic Attorney General Josh Call. Troupas, Chesbro, and Roman now each face 11 felony forgery charges, which are each punishable up to 6 years in prison and a $10,000 fine up in Wisconsin. So 10 of those felony charges, I think, were for each of the electors that they convinced to sign this document under false pretenses. Troupas and Roman both filed motions seeking to relocate the trial, this is fun, from Dane County, which includes Madison, to neighboring Jefferson County, saying that negative publicity in Dane County had tainted the potential jury pool. So negative publicity in Madison, but not next door in Jefferson County. As it turns out, however, Trump carried Jefferson County by 15 percentage points back in 2020.
1: Aha, there you go.
0: But he lost Dane County by how much? Nearly 53 points back in 2020. So, yeah, you see why they actually want the trial moved next door to this more right-wing county in Wisconsin. Troupas and Roman also argued that one of the 11 felony counts, just one of those counts, should be dropped because Trump issued a pardon for any federal crimes related to their work on the fake elector scheme, and they argue that the state cannot prosecute them over the casting of electoral votes because they say that is a federal process. And therefore, Trump's pardon applies. We will see if the judge buys that argument. I suppose even if he does, there are still 10 felony counts against each of them for which they could serve 6 years in prison each, along with a $10,000 fine. But we will see. Trump also pardoned Chesbro specifically, but again, only for any federal crimes which do not apply in the state of Wisconsin in charges like this. The judge said on Tuesday he would set a schedule to hear arguments on those particular motions. The state charges against Trump attorneys and aide are the only ones in Wisconsin now. None of the electors have been charged. The 10 Wisconsin electors, Chesbro and Troupas, all settled a lawsuit, a civil suit, that was brought against them by Democrats seeking damages. But the criminal case goes forward, and these Trump buddies are pleading not guilty. 6 years after what they did, what they were alleged to have done to try to steal the 2020 election, was carried out.
1: Yeah. Yeah, the wheels. The, what is it? The wheels of justice grind really slow.
0: Like that. That's all right. They are still grinding, and I will take it. And I'm glad to be able to tell you about it, because before long, who knows who will be able to tell you about any of these things, as all of the major broadcast news outlets seem to be getting scooped up together in one single company owned by a good pal of Donald Trump. We will talk about that, the merger between Paramount Skydance and Warner Brothers, the huge merger approved on Friday by the DOJ, and the new merger announced on Monday between Fox and Roku. That's coming up next here on the broadcast with John Bergmeier of Public Knowledge. Really interesting story. Hope you'll stick around. And then it's Green News Report after that. I'm Brad Friedman. You are listening to the broadcast.
1: 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And thanks.

0: 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Brad Friedman from bradblog.com. Watch the warning signs indeed. It was a busy enough week last week that we weren't really able to get to this story in the detail I might have liked following the recent firing of 20-year plus 60 Minutes veteran correspondent Scott Pelley at CBS by the new guy hired to run the legendary top-rated news magazine. That guy, Nick Bilton, who has zero experience in television news, now running CBS 60 Minutes, was hired by Barry Weiss, who also had zero experience in television journalism before being put in charge of the entirety of the legendary CBS News operation after CBS owner Paramount was purchased by a company named Skydance, run by a guy named David Ellison, who, with his father, Larry Ellison, are big pals and contributors to Donald Trump, whose administration approved the purchase of Paramount by the Ellisons' Skydance. Among the things that happened almost immediately after the company became Paramount Skydance, after Paramount had paid off Donald Trump $16 million to settle his absurd lawsuit against 60 Minutes because he didn't like the way they edited an interview in 2024 with Kamala Harris, one of the first things they did was fire Donald Trump critic Stephen Colbert by canceling his top-rated late-night program, as well as removing the CBS Evening News anchors to make way for a guy named Tony DeCoppel to sit in the chair once occupied by Walter Cronkite and Dan Rather. CBS Evening News has since plummeted in the ratings, even as it has become arguably more Donald Trump-friendly. Over at 60 Minutes, which had retained its high ratings even after the takeover by Skydance, Barry Weiss fired its executive leadership and two of its correspondents after blocking a 60 Minutes report at the very last minute before airtime last year on the gulag in El Salvador that the Trump administration had been deporting migrants to. Pelley was then subsequently fired about 2 weeks ago after demanding explanations from Weiss as to why she had fired his colleagues. Weiss reportedly refused to give him any explanation. Pelley offered a detailed interview to the New York Times about all of this and revealed that he had been told to use false or unproven remarks in one of his 60 Minutes reports on the killing by ICE officials of Renee Good up in Minnesota following Weiss's takeover of CBS News following the Paramount Skydance merger.
1: There was a thumb on the scale for the president's version of events that I felt was a level of political influence that I had never seen in 37 years at CBS News. We were being told to write a version of events that conflicted with the video account. I couldn't understand that. We had already done, in my view, the important work of journalism to balance the story. Finally, the story was not out of balance. It was not out of balance. But there was a thumb on the scale to push the balance a little further in another direction. My impression at the time was that she was putting a thumb on the scale on behalf of the administration. Just constantly

0: eye on the purchase of Warner Brothers Discovery and all of its huge portfolio of major film studios, TV studios, streaming, news, lifestyle, sports properties, which happen to include CNN, another news outlet that Donald Trump hates because they tend to report on actual facts instead of Trump's alternate reality. Netflix had attempted to purchase Warner Brothers Discovery themselves, but was ultimately outbid in a bidding war, which Paramount Skydance won with its $111 billion bid. And word from the administration that they would likely approve that purchase versus an attempted purchase by Netflix, whose owners apparently have not been quite as friendly, have not given quite as much money, I guess, to Donald Trump. Late last week, on Friday, Donald Trump's corrupted Department of Justice approved the Paramount deal to purchase Warner Brothers, despite a number of active lawsuits hoping to block the merger due to, among other things, federal antitrust laws, threats by dozens of state attorneys general to file suit, and despite pushback from career officials at the DOJ who reportedly wanted DOJ to sue to block that merger rather than approve it. A merger that would otherwise allow the company to become the biggest and most powerful entertainment company by far in the U.S. And those who are concerned about freedom of the press are doubly concerned about reports that Barry Weiss, who broke CBS News and 60 Minutes, will also now be placed in charge of the legendary CNN under Ellison's control, with plans to do to it what she has already done to CBS. On Saturday, Public Knowledge, a good government group, a nonprofit that focuses on telecommunications and media and internet and consumer rights, issued a press release decrying the formal approval of that deal by Trump's DOJ. If the deal closes, they warn, consumers will face higher prices and fewer choices in streaming film and news media. John Bergmeier, legal director at Public Knowledge, is cited in the statement, noting, quote, "The Justice Department just closed its investigation into the largest media merger in a generation. It waved it through with no conditions. It did not merely find that the merger would cause no harm, but it claims it will somehow increase competition while benefiting consumers and workers. The facts, he says, just don't bear this out." Further, he noted, putting CBS News and CNN under a single owner with demonstrated ties to the administration they cover threatens the independence of the press at the moment we need it most. Joining us now is John Bergmeier from Public Knowledge in D.C. to discuss all of this and a bit more, another merger that was announced this week. We'll get to that in a moment. Welcome back to the broadcast, John Bergmeier.
1: Thanks for having me, Brad. And yeah, that's an absolutely exhausting litany of corrupt acts, one after the other, leading up to this.
0: It really is. And you know, I tried to sort of summarize it, but it is really one thing after another. You know, last time we spoke with you a few months ago was after it appeared that Trump's corrupted FCC chair, Brendan Carr, was sort of unilaterally changing the rules for local broadcast station ownership to allow this $6 billion mega merger at the time between Nexstar and Tegna, further consolidating ownership of local TV stations and the trusted local news operations that they run. Well, this $111 billion Paramount Warner merger kind of makes that one look like peanuts by way of comparison. So did I explain the basic building blocks there of where we now seem to be correctly, or did I screw anything up or miss anything critical in our story up till now, at least?
1: I mean, I think the only thing is, like, even after we sent out that press release on Friday, some mm-hmm. reporting Wall Street Journal indicated that this was done without the knowledge of the career DOJ staff who were actually doing the investigations, who had questions about, you know, continued commitment to theaters and other things that they were saying. You know, they were still in active review of this deal. Maybe they would have extracted some conditions or, like, kept it going. It probably was going to go through, given the disposition of the administration. But instead of that, just top DOJ political officials, very likely the White House, they just, mm-hmm. you know, over their heads, just boop. It's over, you know.
0: And that's – so we sort of expected this would go through, obviously, because the administration already projected that they wanted Paramount Skydance to

0: to buy Warner rather than Netflix, but there could have been conditions. Is that how this would normally happen in a huge merger like this, if we're not going to block it entirely under antitrust laws, at least put some conditions in place?
1: Yeah, exactly. That's the standard practice of the DOJ. They basically tell the companies, like, look, we're going to sue to challenge you and stop this unless you agree to the following. And, you know, there's some procedures to bring that about. But it's fairly common. And very often the conditions, they're not even anything that the companies really truly object to. I mean, half the time it's just saying you agree to do the thing that you said you'd do. Like, what's the harm there? But yeah, that didn't happen this time.
0: So they could have, for example, and I don't know that the Trump administration ever would, or really any administration, but they could put conditions on it, like, say, okay, you've got CBS over there. It's sort of a competitor with CNN. You need to keep those shops separate, yeah, or sell off one or the other or something like that.
1: Yeah, exactly. And in fact, the kinds of conditions here, because this is a merger, it's what they call a horizontal merger. I mean, mm-hmm, the two companies are in broadly similar businesses. There's mm-hmm some overlap, as opposed to like buying a supplier or a studio buying, you know, a creator or something mm-hmm like that. Yeah, they'd have to split off or have some sort of condition. But yeah, there's nothing of the sort.
0: So what is your greatest concern, John Bergmeier, and that of Public Knowledge, regarding the decision to approve that deal without any conditions? Obviously, that's a concern. But what are the big concerns that you guys have about such a big mega merger company here?
1: Yeah, I think some of them are just having to do with the free press. I mean, this is a series of events that, like, no matter what kind of freedom you subscribe to, if you believe in free markets, the free press, or the rule of law, it sort of violates all of them. I would say I'm primarily concerned personally, and I think it does matter a lot to democracy, just the corruption of the coverage of the administration mm-hmm by a major news network that is basically in thrall to him. So I think that's the top one. The second would just be consumer prices when you have streaming services that previously competed with each other now under one roof. And I think a third one is just the effect on creativity and the creative industry. A lot of the writers and creators in Hollywood really were opposed to this merger, and mm-hmm the Netflix one for that matter, because they thrive when they have buyers of their scripts and mm-hmm outlets for shows, and that goes away too. So we're looking at like higher prices for news coverage that is just overly deferential to the administration. On top of that, on the entertainment side, that gets worse too. And personally, as a Star Trek fan, I truly hate that my beloved franchise is under the control of the Ellisons here.
0: Yeah, I get you on that. Now, in normal times, John, with an uncorrupted, unweaponized Department of Justice who actually enforced antitrust laws, would this merger, I mean, this is a huge merger, really. I mean, with just, you know, dozens of studios and companies sort of all being brought under the same roof. In normal yeah times, would this have gotten the green light from DOJ?
1: I don't think so. I mean, I think this one's just like a flat antitrust violation. It's a horizontal merger. It's yeah a concentrated trade. There's so many harms. I mean, sometimes there's mergers that I oppose them, but you can come up with a theory. It's like, oh, they need to merge because they need to, like, keep up with big tech or something. That's when you hear a lot. It's like, you know, that's often the theory. But I don't even see how that works here. This looks purely just like empire building. It looks like an attempt to control major news outlets to sort of like shape the public narrative in ways that are favorable to the billionaire class. Yeah, I just don't see how, as the DOJ says, how this is a merger that somehow enhances competition, yes, and sort of gets us to a better place. I mean, I just don't even see the theory, much less whether I agree with it.
0: Yeah, I mean, they're just saying it increases competition. It benefits consumers with no actual evidence to support that. As noted, there were reports that the career DOJ officials, such that there are still any left there that haven't already right been purged by the administration, that yeah some of them were against the approval. Do you have any sense or any inside information of what it was that they were concerned about here?
1: I did hear that they were asking actually a lot of questions about theaters. I mean, I don't think it was even like the DOJ staff were going to pose some huge obstacle that would be insurmountable. I think they had minor questions on technical details. They wanted certain claims to be substantiated. They didn't want to rubber stamp something that didn't make a lot of sense. And even those, I think, what in the scheme of things, were relatively minor concerns, even those were ignored, you know, much less like the bigger picture.
0: So now that the DOJ has officially approved this merger, does that make it official? Is it now closed, or are there still ways that it can be stopped before it actually closes and actually becomes official?
1: Well, we've heard some pretty heavy signals from state attorneys general, like California, that they would like to bring a case to challenge this. So that still might happen, just as it's happened in the Nexstar Tegna case that you brought earlier about the broadcast merger. That is currently being challenged by a number of parties, including Public Knowledge, incidentally. So I would expect that there's going to be more lawsuits, including I'm very much hoping for a coalition of the states to step up, because we've really been dependent on the great work of the state attorneys general to enforce the law. When the DOJ, it's not just ignoring the law, it's sort of like actively hostile to the rule of law. And honestly, when you mentioned a lot of the career DOJ officials who are attorneys who have left, you know, a lot of them, where are they working? Now they're in the states, and they're trying to carry on their mission in a venue that supports them.
0: Now, would that have to be filed before the merger, before it officially closes, or could it be filed at any time?
1: No, not really. I mean, in fact, this is what happened before. Sometimes the companies try to, like, make it irrevocable, but really, the law is the law, and if you're a company and you merge and a court later finds that it violates the law, they can make you unmerge. Of course, it can be logistically challenging, but no, that's not, like, a big obstacle. It's just like a logistical problem if you win.
0: I'm old enough to remember, just barely, but I'm old enough to remember when the DOJ actually forced, the breakup of monopoly-controlled industries, like the breakup of AT&T back in the 1980s. So if the deal actually closes here, it would still be possible, right, for a future administration to come in and sort of force the breakup of the company, finding that it violates antitrust law, break it into pieces that better served consumers, the way that AT&T was forced to divest its local phone companies. You remember the so-called baby bells? Yeah. Now, of course, they went back and, you know, bought them all back up. But in that landmark 1984 consent decree, we actually saw that. Is that something that we could see in a future administration coming back and having a review at this purchase, even a couple of years down the line?
1: Yeah, it's certainly possible. And another course is just if the states get to court soon enough and they get a preliminary injunction, the companies might still technically be merged, but they'd be ordered to sort of keep the operations separate during the litigation so that it just becomes easier depending on the outcome.
0: Mm-hmm. That would be good. The corporate news and entertainment industry obviously was already kind of, you know, incredibly consolidated in recent decades into really just a handful of major corporations controlling much of what is available to read and watch and listen to in the corporate media. Even before this new round of mega mergers, how much of what we are seeing now with these companies sort of all being bought up at once, how much of it has to do with changes in the media market due to the advent of streaming, et cetera, versus the sort of opportunistic moves by these, you know, industry power brokers who sort of see an opportunity to pretty much get away with anything that they want under the Trump administration, at least, as long as they pony up enough money and make him promises to, you know, undermine his political enemies. How much is really based on, you know, the economics of where we are versus the opportunism of where we are?
1: Yeah, I kind of think it's both. I mean, the media industry has been in turmoil for a long time. You know, the cable industry, the multi-channel industry, like satellite and cable, you know, that's they're losing subscribers year after year. People are shifting to streaming. Streaming platforms are launched. A lot of them don't do so well. They fail. They merge. So it's just been a time of, like, a lot of this, like, great disruption and change, which isn't bad in and of itself. You know, new technology, new business models come about, and things have to shift around. But then I think, with that, the Trump administration comes along and you have this new class of openly quite right-wing, even authoritarian, leaning, tech billionaires who have been mad at the press for years for sort of covering them, which they just think is a travesty. And they would like to, you know, use the moment to sort of seize control of the, you know, of, mm-hmm. of major media outlets, and they've been doing it. And it's quite alarming. And it's just one more thing that's been happening recently, you know, just going back to the phony lawsuit of the Trump administration against CBS. I mean, yeah. that was replicated against any number of companies
0: yep.
1: that quote unquote settle and by paying like millions of dollars. And just like with the, you know, the January 6th fund, like you see how there's the possibility of like using like phony court settlements effectively as bribes in various ways.
0: Mm-hmm.
1: And I think that's what's been, I think that's sort of like, that's what started this ball rolling with CBS, and it's just gotten worse ever since.
0: Well, speaking of which, also this week, before we even got to make sense of the Friday DOJ approval yeah. of Paramount Warner, that merger, news broke on Monday that the Rupert Murdoch family-owned Fox is buying the home streaming company Roku. It's a $22 billion deal, reportedly, that will allow Fox to reach 100 million households, merging Fox's live news and sports portfolio with Roku's TV platform. It will make Fox the third largest U.S. TV player in a deal expected to close in the first half of 2027. Okay, so John Bergemeier, what concerns should yeah. we have about this newly announced yeah. deal?
1: Yeah, I mean, I think there's a couple. One of them, you know, Roku is a very big in the what they call like the set-top box marketplace, these mm-hmm. little devices that you attach to your TV. Plus, it's like the built-in operating system of a bunch of TVs, mm-hmm. and if Fox owns that, I think it seems pretty obvious that they would have every incentive to prioritize their own programming and their own content over that of others. But on top of that, I'm just not sure that a lot of people are aware of everything that that Roku currently does and a lot of these video device makers do. Like Roku just sort of like monitors what you watch. Like, you know how Shazam or something works for audio where it just like listens and it can tell you what the song is.
0: Mm-hmm.
1: They have that for TV, and it just sort of like monitors the content you're watching, even if it's from like a third party service, and it just sends it upstream to build a data dossier on you about what you watch and presumably to target ads. And I would have to point out, if you have a Roku TV, this is happening even if you're using an alternate input of your TV. Like if you're attaching a different device or even a Blu-ray player, like they actually monitor the content that comes in just over your HDMI connection to send that upstream too. I mean, there's so many ways in which TVs, if you don't set them up right and you don't know what to disable and you don't know, okay, I shouldn't attach this to the internet, they are just a spying on you.
0: Wow.
1: And the idea that, and I'm already not a big fan of that, but the idea of that falling into the hands of Fox, you know, frightens me just a little bit more.
0: I hear you, because I got a Roku TV in my bedroom, so now that means Rupert Murdoch is going to be in my bedroom. Really?
1: Yep.
0: Any chance, you know, you mentioned all of these lawsuits. Donald Trump actually has I don't remember how many, you know, pretend billions of dollars it is against Rupert Murdoch, against the Murdoch family, I guess, and Wall Street Journal, because they didn't like the way that Wall Street Journal reported on the Epstein files. Mm-hmm. Is there any chance that the Trump DOJ would actually want to stop this merger between Fox and Roku? And could they if they wanted to?
1: Could they? They could certainly get in the way of it if they wanted to. Would they want to do it for that reason? You know, maybe. Like, I'm aware of that lawsuit, but, you know, I'm not sure if that means that the Trump administration is, like, full all-out at war with Fox in the way it is with, for example, ABC and Disney right now, where they're trying to revoke station licenses. They want to declare that The View television program no longer counts as news.
0: Mm-hmm.
1: So I think... I have been actually heartened by the fact that Disney and ABC are fighting back against the Trump administration and are
0: yep.
1: not rolling over.
0: Yep.
1: And I honestly think that the administration is politically weaker than it has been before. We have elections coming up, so maybe companies will start to sort of put their finger in the wind and maybe start to fight back instead of just capitulating in advance, as so many prefer to do, because... You know, I think most executives, they just want the problem of the Trump administration to sort of like go away. But it's not going to go away, and they can't be appeased. And I think the only thing that has worked so far has been fighting back.
0: Well, I do wonder if we should watch out for a settlement coming soon in that particular lawsuit against the Wall Street Journal and the Murdochs. Because, you know, they may now need the approval of this $22 billion Roku deal. John, before I let you go, anything that we, the people, can do about any of this? Or are we just sort of stuck, you know, watching all of this play out as our already, you know, less than perfect corporate news media becomes even more corrupted by the day here?
1: Yeah, I mean, with matters before the FCC, there's always room for public comment. There isn't really here, so I think it's really just you have to engage in the political process, talk to your member of Congress, and, you know, make sure that electeds understand that people are paying attention to this and that these media consolidation issues really do matter.
0: Once again, it comes back to elections and voting. Go figure. John Berkmeyer, legal director at Public Knowledge. You can follow their important work right now, more important than ever, frankly, at publicknowledge.org. You can follow them on the blue skies at Public Knowledge. And, John, I suspect we'll be talking to you guys soon. Thank you, sir.
1: Okay. Have a good day.
0: Thank you. And you.
1: Bye.
0: All right. And I'll tell you one more thing before we get to your Green News Report.
2: Yeah.
0: As I'm thinking about this, and I know I've spoken about this in various ways in recent days and months and even years, which is the notion of supporting independent media outlets.
2: Yes.
0: And I say this, of course, because it's self-serving. After all, we do take donations at bradblog.com/donate. That's how we stay on the public airwaves. But my suggestion is forget about Brad. Well, Brad Blog and Bradcast are fine, but pick an independent outlet that can't, like us, cannot be affected by these mergers, cannot be strong-armed by the administration. Because at some point, we are all that is going to be left if we continue down this road that we appear to be on. So make sure that whatever your favorite media outlet is, whoever it is you rely on, I know that I actually, you know, donate to some of them myself, some media outlets that I lean heavily on, support them. Pick one and help them stay in business. Help them stay, you know, independent so they can continue to inform you even as all of these corporate outlets are just taken down one by one by one.
2: Yes, because the only way we get out of all of this autocratic, proto-fascist mess is through elections and voting, and voters need accurate, honest information.
0: Right, and that's harder and harder to come by, as you can see. Just look at what is happening here. So pick a media outlet, have it be your, adopt a media outlet, support them, an independent outlet that cannot be twisted and manipulated by these people. That's all I'll say. Quick break. And speaking of never manipulated by those people, Desi Doyen will join us for our latest Green News Report. I'm Brad Friedman, and this is the Bradcast. 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We are 100% listener-supported, thanks to listeners like you who stop by bradblog.com/donate. Yes. The siren song for Desi Doyen and our latest Green News Report.
3: We've been in this situation before where there's a deal that may be imminent, but then it falls apart.
2: Trump administration announces preliminary framework for negotiations with Iran to open the Strait of Hormuz. Winter heat wave in Antarctica alarms scientists. Plus,
4: why and what are we hiding and why are we erasing history?
2: Court orders Trump administration to restore historic exhibits on climate change, slavery, and more in our national parks.
0: All of those stories and more straight ahead from BradBlog.com. I'm Brad Friedman.
2: And I'm Desi Doyen.
0: Stand by for 6 minutes of independent green news, politics, analysis, and snarky comment.
5: So it turns out orange is the new green. Trump is going to end up going down as the president has done more for renewable energy than any president in history.
0: Screwing up in reverse. That's my president. This is your Green News Report. Okay, Desi Doyen, I guess the one thing we can all agree on is that Donald Trump has saved the world, has been great for the economy, and I can't wait to see what he's going to do next.
2: Oh,
0: everything's
2: well.
0: Fine, right?
2: Well, we'll see.
0: What?
2: Global oil prices fell and stock markets have surged after Donald Trump announced the U.S. had reached a memorandum of understanding with Iranian leaders.
0: See?
2: A framework for continued negotiations that reportedly includes halting military actions for 60 days and reopening of the Strait of Hormuz, where a fifth of the world's oil and gas and a third of its fertilizer have been trapped. Few confirmed details as we go to air. Mideast expert Juan Cole summarized it as, quote, simply an agreement to stop fighting while further negotiations continue.
0: Breakthrough.
2: Oil industry experts say that whenever the strait reopens, it will take weeks for slow-moving oil tankers to cross the oceans, months to restart production of oil, gas, and fertilizer, and years to repair extensive damage to Gulf oil facilities. And unlike before the war, Iran now fully controls the strait, warns Robert Pape of the University of Chicago on MS Now.
6: The world has changed, and it's not going back. And the world is where Iran has leverage for as far as the eye can see to shut down Hormuz whenever they want.
2: A major question going forward is how will the world respond? The oil supply shock from Trump's Iran war underscored the national security risks of fossil fuel dependence. Time will tell whether nations and consumers continue their recent surge to electric vehicles, renewable energy, and batteries.
0: They kind of do have short memories, don't they?
2: Yes, they do. In science, down at the South Pole, a winter heat wave in Antarctica is alarming scientists. This month, temperatures in the Antarctic climbed above 60 degrees Fahrenheit in winter, shattering the previous winter heat record. The scientists reported snow falling as rain, melting glaciers in the usually frozen region.
0: It doesn't get to 60 degrees Fahrenheit here in Los Angeles in the winter, much less down in Antarctica.
2: Here in the U.S., we just saw the second hottest spring since record-keeping began in the late 1880s. Thanks to an historic, record-shattering extreme heat wave in late March that contributed to record-low snowpack in the western U.S., in turn raising fears of water shortages this summer. In Arizona, Colorado, Texas, and New Mexico, it was the hottest spring on record. That's all according to NOAA. The Lake Powell and Lake Mead reservoirs, which serve 40 million people and agriculture across six states, are now at less than 30% of capacity.
0: Not good.
2: But Hawaii, meanwhile, saw its wettest spring on record, with more than double its average spring precipitation.
0: Well, that makes up for it then.
2: In U.S. territorial waters, Donald Trump has reopened more than 500,000 square miles of marine national monuments in the Pacific Ocean to industrial commercial fishing operations. Environmental groups say they will sue to stop the action. Trump has now eliminated commercial fishing bans in all five national marine monuments.
0: You would think you would get tired of all that losing in court, but no.
2: Speaking of, some better news. A federal judge on Friday ruled that the Trump administration must restore facts and history about climate change, slavery, and indigenous history to U.S. National Park Service sites by July 4th, the nation's 250th anniversary. The judge excoriated the administration for removing accurate information, saying it, quote, sets a dangerous precedent of censorship and sanitization. A different judge called the removals an attempt to, quote, rewrite the nation's history with a white-out pen. The administration says it will appeal the ruling.
0: For much more on all of those stories and the ones we couldn't get to today, check out our website at greennews.bradblog.com. 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I'm Brad Friedman.
2: And I'm Desi Doyen.
0: And this has been your Green News Report.
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0: 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See you there. Until we see you here, hopefully tomorrow with election results, I'm Brad Friedman. Good luck, world.

0: From Belfast in the north of Ireland, this is Democracy Now!
1: Today, a federal indictment was unsealed, charging 15 defendants with conspiracy to impede or injure federal officers and other charges related to efforts of two Minneapolis-based Antifa groups that violently opposed the enforcement of federal law in our state.
0: Federal prosecutors in Minnesota are the latest to pursue serious criminal charges against anti-ICE protesters nationwide. Alleging in Minneapolis, activist opposition to Operation Metro Surge was an Antifa-linked conspiracy. We'll go to Minneapolis. Then, what will the U.S.-Iran deal mean for Lebanon?
2: No, I'm not happy with the way Israel has handled themselves with Lebanon and with Hezbollah. They should have been able to do the job faster. It just goes on forever. And when that happens, it throws a negative light on the big deal, and that's the deal with Iran.
0: We'll go to Tel Aviv to speak with political analyst Uri Goldberg. And finally, I'll be joined here in Belfast in the north of Ireland by journalist and filmmaker Sean Murray. His latest film is about the killings of journalists in Lebanon. It's called Journicide.
3: It's a play on words, obviously, because we have the deliberate targeting of not only health workers and journalists in Gaza, but that Gaza model. You know, that doctrine is now being applied to Lebanon. So I thought Journicide was very, very fitting because it's a deliberate targeting of journalists. It's about the silencing of the truth. And what I wanted to do was bring a human story. I wanted to bring a face. I wanted to bring a human aspect to that story.
0: We'll also talk about Sean Murray's many years making films on the history and politics of the north of Ireland. All that and more coming up. Welcome to Democracy Now!, democracynow.org, The War and Peace Report. I'm Amy Goodman. Israel is continuing to bomb Lebanon, killing at least four people, despite calls by President Trump for Israeli Prime Minister Benjamin Netanyahu to be more responsible in Lebanon. Iran's accused Israel of violating the truce in Lebanon 84 times since the U.S. and Iran agreed to a memorandum of understanding to end the war in Iran and the region. While the text of the U.S.-Iran deal has not been made public, CNN says it's obtained the full 14-point agreement. The first point calls for a, quote, immediate and permanent end to the war on all fronts, including Lebanon, unquote. Iran's Foreign Minister Abbas Araghchi spoke in Tehran on Tuesday.
4: The end of the war also includes the end of occupation. Without the withdrawal of Israeli forces from the territories they have occupied in the war, a full end to the war has not been achieved, and any military attack by the Zionist regime on Lebanon from now on, as well as the continued occupation of Lebanese territories from now on, will, in our view, be considered a violation of the Memorandum of Understanding.
0: The U.S. and Iran are expected to formally sign the deal in the Swiss resort of Bürgenstock on Friday. Overnight, G7 leaders meeting in the French Alps issued a declaration supporting the U.S.-Iran deal, even though the text of the deal has not been released. In other news from Lebanon, an Israeli drone on Monday struck a journalist with the Iranian outlet Press TV while he was reporting from southern Lebanon. Hadi Hotet was reporting on camera at the time of the attack.
5: I'm in the center of Kfar Tibnit right now. The entrance of Kfar Tibnit from this side, an artillery strike just targeted the area behind me, as you can see. There is heavy drone activity in the vicinity. Of course, the destruction, the amount of destruction is very strong. The Israelis did try to destroy the entire area.
0: the journalist, Hadi Hotet, survived the attack, but was hit by 6 pieces of shrapnel. Later in the show, we'll look more at Israel's targeting of journalists with Sean Murray, director of the new documentary, Journocide, The War on Truth. It's premiering here at Doc's Ireland Festival in Belfast on Thursday. Israel's Supreme Court's rejected an appeal by Dr. Hussam Abu Safia, the prominent Palestinian doctor from Gaza, who's been detained without charge for over 500 days. The court said its decision to continue Dr. Abu Safia's imprisonment is based on, quote, confidential materials withheld from Abu Safia and his legal team. Dr. Abu Safia was moved to solitary confinement 2 weeks ago. Last week, his family said they fear he's being tortured in Israeli detention after the doctor appeared by video link at a court hearing. Prior to his detention, Dr. Abu Safia served as a pediatrician and director of the Kamel Adwan Hospital in northern Gaza. The U.S. military's carried out another deadly strike on a boat in the eastern Pacific. U.S. Southern Command said the strike killed one person while 2 others survived. The U.S. military claimed the boat was engaged in drug trafficking, but once again offered no evidence. The U.S. has killed more than 200 people in over 60 boat strikes since last September. The Intercepts reported a high-ranking Pentagon officer admitted during a recent classified briefing that some of the casualties in at least one of the boat strikes may have been victims of human trafficking, not drug smugglers. In Minneapolis, federal prosecutors have announced charges against 15 anti-ICE activists who took part in protests against the Trump administration's deadly immigration crackdown in the Twin Cities earlier this year. The 15 people are accused of being part of an anti-fascist or Antifa group that, quote, violently oppose immigration law enforcement, unquote. The indictment names 2 groups, Direct Action Minnesota and Black Cat Workers Collective. Last fall, the Trump administration categorized Antifa as a domestic terror organization, even though Antifa is not an actual group. Protests took place Tuesday outside the federal courthouse in St. Paul after the charges were announced. U.S. Marshals responded by deploying pepper spray and aerosol grenades. We'll go to Minneapolis after headlines. Protests broke out Tuesday in Mississippi, 2 days after police in the city of Senatobia fatally shot a 1-year-old black boy named Cohen Wiley while responding to a shoplifting call at Walmart. Eyewitnesses said the boy's mother and a family friend were seen leaving the store carrying the boy along with a package of diapers. Police then opened fire on their car as it tried to leave the parking lot, killing the baby and critically injuring the other woman. Civil rights attorney Ben Crump is now representing the family. Crump said, quote, his mother, who has not been charged with any crime, said she was trying to communicate to officers that there was a baby in the car. They fired anyway, leading to the death of an innocent 1-year-old, Ben Crump said. The officer who shot the baby has been placed on leave. The Department of Justice is moving to block an NAACP lawsuit against Elon Musk's artificial intelligence company, XAI. The NAACP sued Musk's company for violating the Clean Air Act by running dozens of unpermitted gas-burning turbines in Mississippi to fuel a massive data center in Memphis. On Monday, the Justice Department said the lawsuit should be thrown out because it violates national security by, quote, seeking to shut off the power supply for artificial intelligence innovation that supports the Department of War's military operations, unquote. The FBI says it disrupted a plot to attack the recent UFC fight at the White House. 5 people have been arrested so far, including a 19-year-old man who said the goal was to jumpstart a revolution. The FBI claims that people had plotted to launch explosive-loaded drones during the wrestling event and then use snipers to gun down people fleeing the initial attack. Law enforcement was tipped off about the plot when the teenager's mother called police last week concerned about her son's recent purchase of firearms and his online communications with a group of people who'd represented themselves as ex-military who shared an ultra-religious Christian ideology. In news from Sudan, the United Nations reports drone strikes in Sudan have killed more than 1,000 civilians in the first months of the year. Both the Sudanese armed forces and the paramilitary rapid support forces have carried out drone strikes as the war has expanded. According to the UN, 16 drone strikes have hit health centers. In other news from the region, Medecins Sans Frontières, Doctors Without Borders, has confirmed it's dismissed 18 staff members as part of an internal investigation into aid workers in Chad accused of sexually exploiting and abusing Sudanese refugee women and girls. An internal report by MSF uncovered 59 cases of alleged abuse. The Guardian newspaper has revealed a U.S. strike in Somalia last November killed at least 12 civilians, including 8 children and a pregnant woman. Despite the high civilian death toll, The Guardian reports the U.S. military neither opened an investigation nor publicly acknowledged that civilians were killed. Since returning to office, President Trump has waged a largely secret war in Somalia, bombing Somalia at an unprecedented rate. Last year, the U.S. carried out 123 airstrikes in Somalia, more than double the previous record. In health news, the Africa Centers for Disease Control and Prevention's warning the Ebola outbreak in the Democratic Republic of Congo could become the worst in history. The number of confirmed cases in the DRC has increased to 837, the official death toll nearly 200. The Africa CDC said more money is needed to trace potential infections to help halt the spread. In the United States, several counties in Texas have declared a state of disaster after the U.S. Department of Agriculture detected a dozen cases of New World screwworm in cattle, goats, and a dog. The parasite feeds off the flesh of warm-blooded animals and is often fatal. It was detected in a Texas calf on June 3rd, the first domestic screwworm infestation since the parasite was eradicated in the U.S. 60 years ago. In response, the Republican governor, Greg Abbott, announced plans to release hundreds of millions of genetically altered sterile flies in an effort to eradicate screwworm. Meanwhile, the Trump administration's tapped Agriculture Secretary Brooke Rollins to lead the federal response to the crisis.
6: I want to continue to ensure this does not affect the food supply system. This is not a virus. It is not a disease. It is a pest. And so we obviously are treating it as such.
0: According to a report by the food and agriculture news source AgriPulse, sweeping cuts to USAID by Elon Musk's so-called DOGE, the Department of Government Efficiency, last year included a program dedicated to tracking and preventing the spread of screwworm across the U.S.-Mexico border. Voters went to the polls in Oklahoma, Alabama, and Georgia Tuesday. In Georgia, the Trump-backed Congressman Mike Collins won the Republican Senate primary, defeating Derek Dooley, who'd been backed by Georgia's Governor Brian Kemp. Collins will face off against Democratic Senator John Ossoff in November. Meanwhile, the billionaire Rick Jackson, who won the Republican governor's race, defeating Burt Jones, who is backed by Trump. Jackson spent more than $100 million on the race. He'll face former Atlanta Mayor Keisha Lance Bottoms in November's general election for Georgia's governor. And in California, the Sacramento Metropolitan Cable Television Commission has voted unanimously to fully fund Access Sacramento for the next fiscal year. The nonprofit Community Media Center had faced severe budget cuts due to a dramatic drop in revenue from cable TV subscriptions. To see our recent interview with Joe Barr, executive director of Access Sacramento, the public access TV station, go to democracynow.org. And those are some of the headlines. This is Democracy Now!, democracynow.org, the War and Peace Report. I'm Amy Goodman in Belfast, Northern Ireland. We begin today's show in Minnesota, where federal prosecutors have announced criminal charges against 15 people in connection with anti-ICE protests in the Twin Cities earlier this year. The defendants are accused of, quote, conspiracy to impede or injure federal officers, unquote, during Trump's so-called Operation Metro Surge, which saw the deployment of thousands of federal immigration agents to Minnesota. Two U.S. citizens were killed by agents in the crackdown, Renee Good and Alex Preti, the VA nurse. The federal indictment names two organizations, Direct Action Minnesota and the Black Cat Workers Collective, which federal prosecutors have accused without evidence of having links to anti-fascist or Antifa groups. Last fall, President Trump categorized Antifa as a domestic terror organization, even though Antifa is not an actual group. Protests took place Tuesday outside the federal courthouse in St. Paul after the charges were announced. U.S. Marshals responded by deploying pepper spray and aerosol grenades. This is civil rights attorney Nakima Levy Armstrong, who's facing federal charges herself over an anti-ICE church protest in January.
7: With the 15 people who were arrested this morning for standing up, we have to continue to stand up for them. They put their necks on the lines. They put their bodies on the lines. They put their jobs on the line to stand up for freedom, justice, and equality. We need to be standing up for them. We need to be standing up for the Righteous 39. And we need to be standing up for the hundreds of other people still facing state and federal charges for standing up against fascism and authoritarianism.
0: That was civil rights attorney Nakima Levy Armstrong, who was arrested earlier this year for participating in an anti-ICE demonstration at City's Church in St. Paul, where one of the pastors worked for ICE. For more, we go to Minneapolis, where we're joined by Bruce Nestor, past president of the National Lawyers Guild and a criminal defense and immigration attorney. He represents one of the 15 defendants. Bruce, thanks so much for joining us. Can you explain these charges, and did they come as a surprise to you?
8: Good morning, Amy. These charges really did not come as a surprise. Here in Minnesota, we stand up and support people that stood up to ICE. As Nakima Levy Armstrong said, they were, you know, fighting for justice and democracy and opposing this brutal invasion. And so the fact that the U.S. Attorney's Office is trying to bring new charges against these individuals is not a surprise. It's part of their attempt to reframe a narrative and to claim that the federal agents were performing lawful functions and under attack when everything we saw on the ground was different. And so whether people were monitoring ICE, documenting, photographing, following, blowing whistles, or quite frankly, even impeding ICE, we stand in their corner and we support them here in Minnesota because they were here protecting our community.
0: So tell us about your own client, one of 15, and what does it mean to be charged with conspiracy? And the fact that the Trump administration has put Antifa, not a clear group, though they call it one, on the terrorist list. What does it mean to say that these people represent Antifa organizations?
8: All 15 of the defendants are members of the community, active in mutual aid, union members, workers, neighbors, people who are off, many of them well known. My particular client is a special education teacher, and all of them were involved in activities to try to respond to this federal invasion. What we're seeing is this attempt from this national security memorandum last September is to try to break off and isolate groups of people by labeling them domestic terrorists, by labeling them Antifa, and trying to allow federal government to target and repress certain groups of people based on these allegations. And one of the way to do that is with this conspiracy charge. Conspiracy is a prosecutor's tool that allows them to try to hold everybody in a group accountable for what they claim a certain individual may have done. And what we see in this 94-page indictment is these references to speaking tours that people went on, describing what they were seeing in Minnesota. One individual is charged with stalking just for following an ICE agent with no threats, no other behavior, just following an ICE agent. So the conspiracy is really an attempt to broaden the net of federal law enforcement and to expand the ability of the federal government to target our movement and to foster repression.
0: So let's be clear. These 15 people have been charged, but the people who were responsible for the shooting deaths of Renee Good and Alex Preti have not been charged, and the federal government is not cooperating with state officials in investigating their deaths?
8: That's correct. The U.S. Attorney's Office here in Minnesota has done nothing to investigate and hold accountable the killers of Renee Good and Alex Preti. They have done everything they can to frustrate that an investigation of that nature. They haven't done anything to hold ICE officers accountable for the widespread violence that we saw committed by federal agents, dragging people out of their cars, dragging people with disabilities out of their cars, breaking windows, spreading tear gas in residential neighborhoods. This is the same U.S. Attorney's Office that brought charges against 36 people in January. Over half of those charges have been dismissed outright. Another 11 are on agreements where the charges will be dismissed if people behave for 6 months. There's a complete failure of this U.S. Attorney's Office to hold the real perpetrators of violence accountable. And in fact, the U.S. Attorney's Office experienced mass resignations in January of this year when the U.S. Attorney for Minnesota, Daniel Rosen, wanted to investigate Renee Good's family and friends for Antifa links instead of investigating her killer.
0: So, as you referred to, the Justice Department also charged six people in Illinois with conspiracy over protests last year at the Broadview Jail. But the government later dropped the charges amidst revelations of serious prosecutorial misconduct. Kat Ubagazala, one of the six charged at Broadview, she was also running for Congress at the time, posted this on social media Tuesday about the charges in Minnesota. She wrote, quote, "As the government raids Antifa groups," quote unquote, "in Minneapolis with the same charges levied against myself and the rest of the Broadview Six, we need to be asking how they got this indictment. And as charges hopefully get dropped, we must remember the process is the punishment," end quote. We interviewed Kat earlier this month right after the charges against her were dropped. This is some of what she said.
9: The administration wants to make you fear speaking out. They want to make you fear the secret police and the idea that if you disagree with them, that you could not just face prosecution, but a lot worse. But that's the thing. There's a lot more of us than there are of them. And this case has shown in spectacular fashion, because we saw it to the end, how the government is not just being incompetent, but outright insidious in the prosecution of regular citizens.
0: So if you can tell us, Bruce Nestor, about the significance of the Broadview case, the judge was furious when she got the transcripts of the grand jury hearings. The grand jury originally voted not to indict the six, and then people were disqualified for their opposition. This, usually you don't see these grand jury transcripts. Now they have been made public. If you can explain, is this a continuation of that? All the charges were dropped. But as Kat said, the process is the punishment. what happened to these six people when they're taking on the federal government for a year.
8: Yeah, the Broadview 6 is really the most egregious example of misconduct by the U.S. Attorney's Office that we've seen in terms of the misconduct in front of the grand jury. And normally that type of misconduct is hidden from view because we don't get to see the grand jury transcripts. What we're really seeing is an expansion of these conspiracy charges across the country. I think the first one was in Plainview, Texas, for this noise demonstration outside a ICE detention facility, where it was expanded to prosecute all members of a political collective in the Dallas-Fort Worth area. We saw the use of conspiracy charges in Spokane, Washington, to prosecute multiple people who were really only acting at a demonstration together without any evidence of an agreement or a conspiracy. And I think Kat is right. The point of this is to spread fear, to try to divide us, and to try to get people to say these are the bad people, and but we also have to pull out, or we may get lumped into this group of people. So it's to spread fear and to encourage people not to stand up to ICE, and then it's to punish the people put into these federal prosecutions. Again, in Minnesota, 2/3 of the cases they've brought so far have been dismissed. But the financial toll, the toll on people's mental health, just the grinding process of taking on the federal government, being charged with a crime, the fear for your future, again, that's all part of making it so difficult for the people charged that they then send a message to other people, don't stand up to the brutality, the authoritarianism, and the growing fascism of the federal government.
0: Bruce Nestor, we want to thank you for being with us, past president of the National Lawyers Guild, criminal defense and immigration attorney in Minneapolis, represents one of the Minneapolis 15 who have been charged by the federal government for anti-ICE activity. Up next, what will the U.S.-Iran deal mean for Israel's war on Lebanon? We go to Tel Aviv to speak with Ori Goldberg. Stay with us.

Streets of Minneapolis, Bruce Springsteen performing at Democracy Now!'s 30th anniversary event in the historic Riverside Church in Harlem. This is Democracy Now!, democracynow.org, The War and Peace Report. I'm Amy Goodman. We're broadcasting from Belfast in the north of Ireland. The G7 summit continues in Evian.

0: point agreement. The first point calls for a, quote, immediate and permanent end to the war on all fronts, including Lebanon, unquote. Iran's accused Israel of violating the ceasefire in Lebanon at least 84 times in the days after Tehran reached the tentative deal to end the U.S. war. Iran's Foreign Minister Abbas Araghchi spoke from Tehran Tuesday.
1: The end of the war also includes the end of occupation. Without the withdrawal of Israeli forces from the territories they have occupied in the war, a full end to the war has not been achieved, and any military attack by the Zionist regime on Lebanon from now on, as well as the continued occupation of Lebanese territories from now on, will, in our view, be considered a violation of the Memorandum of Understanding.
0: Iranian officials warned of a harsh response if Israel continues to escalate after Israeli forces killed another four people in Lebanon. President Trump's criticized Israeli Prime Minister Benjamin Netanyahu, saying the Israeli leader has to be more responsible in Lebanon. Following news of the proposed U.S.-Iran deal, far-right Israeli National Security Minister Itamar Ben-Gvir said on social media, quote, Trump's agreement does not bind us. Israel is not subject to the United States. We are an independent and sovereign nation. My position is clear. We are not partners to this agreement with Iran. That does not ensure our security, and it doesn't bind us in any way, Ben-Gvir said. Meanwhile, Prime Minister Netanyahu's threatened Israeli forces will continue to occupy southern Lebanon in defiance of any ceasefire deal. For more on Israel's response, we go to Israel, to Tel Aviv, where we're joined by Ori Goldberg, Israeli political analyst and scholar, has written extensively on Iran and Israel. Ori, thanks for joining us again. Can you respond to what Ben-Gvir and Netanyahu are saying and what this deal that you, as far as you understand it, is all about between the U.S. and Iran?
2: Well, first of all, I think the most important aspect of the deal is what it's not about, and it's not about Israel. In that sense, both Ben-Gvir and Netanyahu are right, but to their own detriment, not as proof of their achievements. Israel was not included in the discussions. Israel asked to see an advanced draft of the MOU and was denied. This is an agreement between the United States and Iran, and it's based on Trump's interests and the Islamic Republic's interests. Israel is not a part of it. Does that mean that Israel is not bound by it? Ben-Gvir is a dyed-in-the-wool populist. All he wants to do is set things on fire and sit back and enjoy the flames and stick it to Israel's Palestinian citizens as well as to Israel's Palestinian objects as frequently as possible. Any statements from him are not worth the paper that they're published on, if they're still published on paper. As far as Netanyahu is concerned, he is the leader of the country. But he has not completely detached himself from the United States. He can't afford to do that because he knows the truth. Israel can't do this alone. Israel cannot operate in Lebanon alone if it has invoked the ire of the world and specifically Washington towards it. The EU is just looking eagerly for an opportunity to sanction Israel, to review the Articles of Association with Israel, to show Trump that for once they're speaking the same language as he is. And I don't think Israel really has one significant ally left, which is, of course, Israel's doing because it has consistently and emphatically burned all of its bridges over the past year or so. So I really do think that the most important aspect of this agreement, other than American-Iranian cooperation, is that Israel is not seen as a regional axis, as a force for stabilization, or simply as an entity that must be recognized no matter what. Israel is just not in the game.
0: So the assessment by Trump that Netanyahu showed no judgment in ordering a strike on Beirut has been seized upon by Netanyahu's political rivals, also media commentators, ahead of the election that's scheduled in Israel for October. What's the current political landscape in Israel? And as Netanyahu faces this growing friction with Trump and Israel's most powerful military ally, of course, the United States, can you talk about the pressure he's facing within his own Likud party and where he stands? Is this

0: shifting the Israeli population?
1: To the best of my understanding, the answer would be a resounding no. It's not shifting Israel's population. It's actually, and I think this is an interesting bit of the conundrum that you described, it's actually making Netanyahu and his policies seem even more inevitable. Because when his rivals criticize him, regardless whether they do it from the left or from the right, the only criticism that they have is, you weren't strong enough. You didn't do enough to secure Israel's future. You didn't do enough to calm Israelis in the north, which means create a strip of land that is completely empty of Lebanese, not just of Hezbollah. And when Israeli politicians are saying this, what they're actually saying is that Netanyahu's basic assumption, only war, and hopefully forever war, makes Israel safe, that assumption is correct. So actually, this is not bad for Netanyahu. As his rivals struggle to put forth some kind of alternative position, the only alternative they can offer, or seem to be willing to offer, is an alternative that says, we would have done it better. What would they have done better? They would have managed the war better. They would have been stronger. They would have been able to create better cooperation with Trump. They would not have been so disrespectful. But all of this goes to Netanyahu's management capabilities, not to the principle at stake. When it comes to the principle at stake, there's a broad, broad consensus in Israeli Jewish society. And you can define it in various ways. One would be Jewish blood is worth more than non-Jewish blood in this case. Another would be the ultimate jackpot is complete. This is a term coined by Ehud Barak, our former prime minister. Complete freedom of action for Israel, where Israel can do whatever it wants, attack whoever it wants for as long as it wants, and suffer none of the consequences. Most Israelis still believe that this is the way to go. Israelis are not supportive of any kind of resolution, especially not with the Palestinians. Israelis think of the Lebanese state as weak, as unable to control Hezbollah. People who live in the north, Haaretz just published a story yesterday. It's been very quiet over the past 2 days in Israel's north. And all of the residents that they interviewed said, the quiet scares us more than when the action is on. So Israelis don't feel secure, and nobody has offered or even said that peace will make them more secure. There's some kind of agreed upon solution, diplomatic in orientation, would make them more secure. The only option that is still there, active and viable, as far as the great majority of Jewish Israelis are concerned, is war. So in that sense, Netanyahu comes out on top because he's been the one who's been fighting the war the whole time. And should it come to an election, I would think that that is what he would say. He would say, all of these people are saying that maybe mistakes were made, maybe I'm not good enough or capable enough, but ultimately, you all know that I'm right. And since none of his competitors have ever ventured any kind of opinion suggesting otherwise, Israelis would simply nod and vote for Netanyahu.
0: Finally, I want to ask you, Uri Goldberg, about Israeli Defense Minister Israel Katz saying Israeli troops will stay indefinitely in Lebanon and the Gaza Strip. Can you talk about Israel's treatment of Lebanon and Gaza?
1: Israel is trying to do to Lebanon what it has been doing to Gaza for nearly 3 years now, or at least the part of Lebanon that is in close proximity to Israel. It's trying to destroy it, raise it to the ground, leave nothing standing, and thereby provide security for the Israeli north. I don't think Israel is gearing up towards an invasion of Lebanon. I'm sure that there are people on the hard Israeli right who would rejoice at such an invasion, but my understanding from both military and political circles is that this is not the plan that's being considered. As far as Gaza goes, Israel seems to be perpetrating a new status quo where Palestinians don't get enough food, where the humane conditions are deteriorating. Palestinians are open to disease. They're open to vermin. Palestinians are dying by the dozens every day, not just from Israeli bombings, but from Israeli-induced chaos, because they're still living in the rubble, basically, without Israel allowing them any kind of systematic reconstruction. But I do want to stress that Israel is doing this, or the fact that Israel is doing this, is, in my mind, a proof of Israel's weakness. all Israel can do is destroy or harm or kill. Now, a lot of blood will be shed by Israel, a lot of blood that should not have been shed because the world was too lenient, because the world wanted to give Israel some freedom of action, some leeway. But again, to the best of my understanding, Trump's had enough. He hasn't had enough because he cares about the Palestinians or about Lebanon. He's had enough of Netanyahu's disrespect. He's had enough of the notion that it's actually Netanyahu who's calling the shots. He's very sensitive to the conspiracy theories that are rife, suggesting that Netanyahu is blackmailing him through some sort of covert Epstein finding, or I don't know, whatever else he has on him, or simply denying him money from the Adelson family or whatever. Trump has had enough. He feels that he is not just within his rights, but within a general comfort zone to berate Netanyahu. And I think he's right. I think the EU agrees with him. I think China agrees with him. I don't think there's anybody in the world who sees Netanyahu as a trusted leader. Last thing I want to say about our defense minister, he's a hollow trumpet. He echoes his master's voice. He's not responsible for any kind of serious initiative. While he has some authority, he really does not call the shots on either policy or even day-to-day action. He's, pardon the use of the expression, a blowhard.
0: Ori Goldberg, I want to thank you for being with us. Israeli political analyst, scholar in Tel Aviv, written extensively on Iran and Israel. Coming up, genocide, the war on truth. We'll be joined by filmmaker Sean Murray to talk about his film on the targeting of journalists in Lebanon and more. Joining us here in Belfast in the north of Ireland. Stay with us.

0: Farewell to My Love by Patrick Campbell Lyons. This is Democracy Now!, democracynow.org, the War and Peace Report. I'm Amy Goodman. We are broadcasting from Belfast in the north of Ireland. Here at Docs Ireland, the film about Democracy Now!, Steal This Story, Please, premiered last night at the Queen's Cinema here in Belfast as on the first night of the film festival. We turn now to Lebanon, where an Israeli drone on Monday struck a journalist with the Iranian outlet Press TV while he was reporting from southern Lebanon. Hadi Hotet was reporting on camera at the time of the attack.
1: I'm in the center of Kfar Tibnit right now. The entrance of Kfar Tibnit from this side, an artillery strike just targeted the area behind me. As you can see, there is heavy drone activity in the vicinity. And of course, the destruction, the amount of destruction is very strong. The Israelis did try to destroy the entire area.
0: The journalist, Hadi Hotet, survived the attack, but was hit by 6 pieces of shrapnel. Over 260 journalists and media workers have been killed by Israel in Gaza since October 7, 2023. With Israel's latest and ongoing assault on Lebanon, the death toll of journalists there has reached 29. Irish filmmaker Sean Murray investigated the killings of 4 of those journalists. On March 28th, journalists Ali Shoaib and brother and sister Fatima and Mohammed Fatouni were killed all together in an Israeli drone strike on their car. On April 22nd, Amal Khalil was injured in an airstrike and died from her injuries after waiting for hours inside a bomb building as rescuers awaited clearance from Israeli forces to reach her. Sean Murray's new feature documentary, premiering here in Belfast at Docs Ireland, is called Journicide, The War on Truth. This is a clip from the trailer.
2: This is not a film about war, but rather a decree to bear witness. It's a film about friendship, love, and the indomitable will of the human spirit. As Lebanon burns, silence has now become the greatest weapon of oppression. This is a tale of those that vowed different. A story of the gatekeepers of truth.
0: That's a clip from the film Journicide, The War on Truth, by director Sean Murray, who joins us here in the Belfast studio. Sean, it's great to have you with us. Very painful times. You know, we started with this latest targeting of a journalist, Hadi Hatit, in Lebanon. You knew him?
3: Yeah, well, Hadi Hatit works for Press TV. I think inadvertently that Hadi's maybe featured in the documentary. He was there in Sur, which is Tyre, in the media compound when I was there, as you'll see in the film. But yeah, he's just one of many who have to live with the targeting every day in Lebanon.
0: So talk about your film and why you chose to call it Journicide.
3: Well, I think Journicide effectively gives the explicit nature of the targeting and killing of journalists. I think it fits perfectly. I think not only do we see the targeting of journalists, but it's the double tap strikes that we see with the Gaza doctrine that is now being applied in Lebanon. So in the case of Ali, Fatima and Mohammed, the original strike killed Ali and Muhammad, and it was a double tap then that killed Fatima, Muhammad's sister, in the second strike. So This is a deliberate targeting of journalists. The reasons behind that is to, of course, silence what is happening in Lebanon, the ethnic cleansing that's going on, the mass war crimes that's being committed. But Lebanon is a little bit different. Israel does not have the geographical repressive abilities that they did in Gaza. And we see that now playing out. And hopefully we see this week that something might be changing when we're seeing a ceasefire. All we can do is hope.
0: I want to go to a clip of Ali Shoaib. I'm going to see if we have it.
4: Because the whole of it now revolves around us, I feel myself, since the photographer who was accompanying me day and night for months has now become a martyr. I miss him, just as I miss my colleagues at Al Mayadeen, the martyrs Mohammed Ruda and Gaston Najjar. In this place, the martyrs fell this dawn. This was an area dedicated solely to journalists' accommodation. Here, we used to live. We would leave in the morning for the front and return in the evening to this place, a place that everyone now knows as being dedicated to journalists. The Israeli enemy carried out a raid at dawn with its warplanes on this place. It destroyed several accommodation facilities. It killed three martyrs, and a number of journalists were wounded. There are no weapons here, no military presence, and no one affiliated with the military.
0: That's Ali. And no one affiliated with the military, Ali Shoaib says. Talk about what happened to him, and then how the Israeli military tried to destroy his reputation. On March 28th, Ali Shoaib would also be killed by an Israeli drone strike, along with, as you said, the reporter's brother and sister, Fatima and Mohammed Fatouni.
3: Well, this original clip is with the media compound in South Lebanon, where Ali and his colleagues were staying. Ali describes it's the first attempt to kill him. Ali was staying there himself and survived the attack. And not long afterwards, he himself was killed. But as we've seen being applied, the same principles that are applied in Gaza, these lies and these slanders came very quickly with Israel regarding Ali Shoaib. So we had seen almost immediately a photo of Ali in a Hezbollah uniform, where half of the photo is cut between his press uniform and a Hezbollah uniform. And the statement that was put out by IDF was that Ali was a member of the elite Radwan forces of Hezbollah. Now, very strangely, it was Fox News in the US that questioned the veracity of the photo of Ali Shoaib. And after being quizzed by Fox News, the IDF, the Israelis, then said that the photo was photoshopped.
0: Mm. So I want to go to another of the journalists who you profile. On April 22nd, the prominent Lebanese journalist from South Lebanon, Amal Khalil, a correspondent for the daily newspaper Al-Akhbar, along with her colleague, photographer Zineb Faraj, attempted to seek shelter from Israeli drone strikes, which prevented rescue and medical workers from rescuing them both. 6 hours later, by the time rescuers were able to find Amal, she was dead. I want to turn to another clip, Sean, from your film, Genocide. This is Amal Khalil's niece.
5: Amal is my aunt, and she is also the bravest person I know. Whenever she talked, people would silence themselves, and she was never scared. She received threats. She put smiles on everyone's faces whenever she walked in any room. I am very proud of Amal.
0: So that was Amal Khalil's niece. Sean Murray, talk about who Amal Khalil was And the horror of that day when she and Zineb took refuge. Well, explain what happened to them.
3: Well, first of all, Amal was a much beloved journalist in South Lebanon. She, in many ways, on the 20th of November, when Ali Shwab was killed with Fatima and Muhammad, she had picked up the mantle of Ali in the sense that she was the go-to journalist for other international journalists and those in South Lebanon to contact regarding information they needed in the South. She, like Ali, knew every blade of grass in the South, but also she was so well received with many organisations, as I said, much beloved. What had happened to Amal that day was that she was travelling to a village in South Lebanon.
0: Can I ask, had she already been warned by the IDF getting calls?
3: Oh, yes, yes. So beforehand, maybe a number of weeks beforehand, she was told, and I quote the IDF themselves, that her head would be removed from her shoulders if she continued to document what was happening in the South. So that's exactly what Amal was doing that day. She was documenting the war crimes in the South, the destruction of villages. She was in a convoy of two cars. The car in front was hit with a drone. A number of journalists were killed there, who Amal knew. Amal and her friend got out of the car, Zainab Faraj, got out of the car. They hid under a tree and phoned family members and colleagues. They then moved very quickly to a house across the road. By this stage, the president of Lebanon had been contacted by her colleagues.
0: President Aoun.
3: President Aoun. He effectively made calls to the mechanism, which is a committee that's set up between the Lebanese army, the Israeli army, and an American mediator. And that committee was set up to effectively deal with issues around peace between Lebanon and Israel. So pretty early on, and I mean in the first 10 minutes, everyone was aware that Amal Khalin, Amal and Zainab were in that house. Attempts were made to rescue both of them, but the Israeli army then bombed the road as the Lebanese army were approaching. The fire did not stop. And the car that Amal was in was then droned after all this. So not very long later, the Red Cross, along with the Lebanese army, were then gained access to the house after the house had been hit. So eventually the house was hit, and there was no more contact from Amal. Zainab was rescued. Then the Israeli fire started again, so they had to stop the search of Amal. And it wasn't until a number of hours later, maybe 11 o'clock, after this original incident began at about 20 past 2 in the afternoon, that they found Amal's lifeless body on the basement of the house.
0: I want to ask you about the solidarity between people in Northern Ireland and the north of Ireland and the people of Palestine and also Lebanon. I saw you yesterday near your house, near the Muriel, as it's called in Irish, of Bobby Sands, the famous hunger striker who died of starvation, but during his hunger strike ran for the British Parliament and won. His was one of many murals, now a number of them, images of Gaza. I mean, you have the poet Rafat Al-Arir killed in an Israeli military strike in Gaza. His poem, If I Must Die, is written out on the wall. And why you did this film and that solidarity that you feel, the significance of these two movements?
3: Well, it's very pertinent you had mentioned the mural of Bobby Sands. I mean, the thread that runs through my work is how we, I mean, just to give a bit of context to the conflict here, the community that I came from, there was a kind of a monopoly of victimhood, so the media was used to vilify the community that I come from. So I come from a what would be widely known as a Catholic Irish Republican community, where we had a what you would say, a low-intensity civil war for over 30 years here, where many civilians were killed, and many combatants were killed, members of the IRA, members of the British soldiers, members of the British paramilitary police. So we had that over 3,500 people killed in the conflict for over 30 years. And you have to remember, as you walk through Belfast streets, you know, every corner that you turned on that short tour, there were many people killed in those streets. So
0: I should warn you, we have 30 seconds.
3: Okay. So, yeah, so it's very, very important that the murals were, and the thread that runs through my work, is that we need to reclaim historical memory, and murals are a very, very important part of that, as well as the work that I do now.
0: And the solidarity with Palestine?
3: Yes, and that of course, encapsulates the solidarity of Palestine, because we see that in the murals, along with the politics that we have suffered ourselves here.
0: I want to thank you, Sean Murray, for coming in to Northern Vision Community Television here in Belfast. Sean Murray is a documentary filmmaker, new feature film premiering at Docs Ireland Festival Thursday called Genocide, The War on Truth. Thanks to everyone here at Northern Visions TV, Dave Hindman, Dean Hagen, Dave Caskey, Jamie Finley, Kieran Brolehan, Eamon Higgins, Shauna Lawson, Simon Goliger, and Alva Lynch and Jeff Williams. That does it for our show. I'll be in Vermont for the weekend with Steal a Story, Please. I'm Amy Goodman from Belfast.
6: I'm Dr. Anthony Lizerwitz, and this is Climate Connections. In February, under the Trump administration, the Environmental Protection Agency announced the repeal of its endangerment finding. This finding provided the legal basis for regulating climate pollution under the Clean Air Act.
7: I was dismayed, and as a mother and a grandmother, I couldn't imagine that the EPA would take that position.
6: Almeda Cooper of the nonprofit Moms Clean Air Force worries about how this will affect kids, because in addition to warming the climate, fossil fuel pollution harms people's health. Children are especially vulnerable because their lungs are still developing. And those in black and brown communities, which are more likely to be located near power plants or highways, bear the greatest burden.
7: Tailpipe pollution is a huge problem, particularly for chronic diseases such as asthma.
6: States and environmental groups are pursuing legal challenges, and Cooper's group is urging legislators to oppose the administration's action.
7: We are not going to give up. We are going to continue to speak up and to do everything we can to make sure that we can protect the future of our children and our grandchildren.
6: Climate Connections is produced by the Yale Center for Environmental Communication. To learn more about climate change, visit climateconnections.org.
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10: Hi, welcome to Food Sleuth Radio, where we help you think beyond your plate. I'm Melinda Hemmelgarn, a registered dietitian and investigative nutritionist on a mission to connect the dots between food, health, and agriculture and find food truth. And I am delighted to welcome one of my favorite guests, Dr. Kendra Klein. She is the Deputy Director of Science at Friends of the Earth, which is a nonprofit that works to create a more healthy and just world with offices in both Washington, D.C. and Berkeley, California. Dr. Klein is a writer, researcher, and advocate with expertise in food and agriculture, sustainability, and public health. And at Friends of the Earth, she leads work on pesticides and the harms of industrial agriculture, as well as organic and agroecological solutions. Prior to joining Friends of the Earth, Dr. Klein worked on environmental health campaigns at Healthcare Without Harm and Breast Cancer Action. She has taught at UC Berkeley and San Francisco State University, and she has apprenticed on organic farms in Hawaii and California. Her work has been published in The Guardian, The Nation, Gastronomica, Civil Eats, and numerous peer-reviewed journals. She received her PhD in environmental science, policy, and management from UC Berkeley. Dr. Klein is one of three authors of a brand new report titled Regenerative Food Labels, What's Behind the Claims? She was also a speaker at the recent Glyphosate Symposium, which was held at the University of Washington in spring of 2026. So we are going to see where all those dots are connected. So welcome, Kendra. It is so great to have you.
11: Thank you so much, Melinda. Wonderful to be here.
10: So the last time we spoke, we discussed two Friends of the Earth reports, we spoke about the reformulation of Roundup for consumers, and the other report we talked about was Rethinking No-Till, which spoke to the problem of people thinking that conventional no-till was somehow regenerative. So that brings us to the report today. Regenerative food labels. There's a lot of consumer confusion there.
11: There's growing consumer confusion because there's a growing number of claims being made on food and actual label certifications that are popping up because there's so much buzz and excitement around regenerative agriculture as there should be. But we published this guide to help consumers and food companies really understand this new landscape of regenerative food labels.
10: And you know, as a consumer educator, I think about these additional labels that come on the market. There are already enough labels on packaging to introduce confusion. So now we're going to add one more. And I think this report makes clear that we already have a regenerative food label, and it happens to be the organic label. Because when you look at all of the different labels, the ones that consistently rise to the top, the very best ones, regenerative organic certified, real organic project, and USDA organic. So I would tell consumers, look for the organic label. You're going to get regenerative agriculture because that's part of the definition of organic.
11: Yes, I think that's exactly the take home. Organic is the original regenerative. The core idea of regenerative agriculture is soil health. How do we build that healthy living soil, which is exactly what was the heart of the organic food movement decades ago. And in 2002, we won a federal standard. Thank you to the deep work and careful thought of farmers, consumers, and stakeholders across the nation. We won a federal organic standard that codified those healthy soil practices. And I think that consumers associate the organic label with their own health, with avoiding exposure to pesticides. Of course, we've got now a dozen studies showing that organic food rapidly and dramatically reduces exposure to pesticides. And there's so much more. There's so much to the organic standard that I think that people don't fully comprehend the value.
10: It seems like people truly don't understand what the organic definition and those standards mean. You mentioned care for the soil. Also, continuous improvement is built into that organic definition. And I hear people say organic is just a marketing label, but it's not. It's helpful in the market because there's a legal definition. That's not the case with this regenerative label.
11: Yes, and that is the point that we make in the report, that, you know, when people are looking at organic and raising critiques, they are talking about a label that is now 24 years old, that has over 17,000 U.S. farmers and over 4 million farmers globally behind it. So that label is providing the ability to convey trust across distance. We can go to our farmers market and talk to farmers and learn directly about what they're doing. But that organic label is conveying trust across distance. And there's a very robust legal system behind it. And I think that people are excited about some of these new labels and new programs, but they haven't proven themselves yet, nor, as our report shows, have they set up the verification or traceability systems to do well once they mature. You know, so if we look 24 years down the road, they will not have come close to what organic has been able to achieve in terms of really meaningfully maintaining that consumer trust in the label.
10: Absolutely. So one of your references in this report was a Natural Grocers survey, and they reported that the top three reasons why shoppers buy organic produce is to avoid pesticides, to avoid GMOs, and because they believed it was more nutritious. And people will debate the nutritious component, but I was so glad to see multiple pieces of evidence, credible peer-reviewed research showing that there are reasons why organically produced food is indeed more nutritious. And part of that is that plants have to defend themselves against pests. So they produce compounds that repel pests. And those compounds, those phytochemicals or phytonutrients, they make that food more nutritious to the end eater as well.
11: Absolutely. So if you think about a chemical approach to pest management and fertility, it's really like a person who's hooked on drugs. You know, we've got crops growing in soil that there's life there, often not completely dead, but really diminished soil. And they're hooked on synthetic fertilizer and pesticides. And that compared to a plant in an organic system that is getting a diverse array of nutrients from biologically sourced fertility in that living soil. And as you said, that is having to have an active relationship with the ecology of the world and pests. And there's just so many deep layers of why moving from a chemical intensive system to a biological system, a farming system based on life that benefits all of us from eaters on down to the microorganisms in the soil.
10: Yeah. And you know, Kendra, I loved one of the slides you showed at the glyphosate symposium, which was a slide showing how Bayer and Syngenta, and I should mention that Bayer bought Monsanto, so they're one and the same, but they are latching on to that regenerative word. So it's being co-opted much in the same way the word sustainable was.
11: Yes. So this is the big problem with the word regenerative. There's so much momentum behind it, but there is no standard definition. And so it's being applied to both deeply transformative, truly ecologically regenerative practices and farms and initiatives, all the way across the gamut to, like you said, Bayer and Syngenta have beautiful language on their websites about how they're leaders in regenerative ag. And what they mean by that is buy our products, buy our herbicides, and buy our GMO seeds, and you can do no-till farming with our products, and claiming that conventional no-till is regenerative. So again, part of the work that Friends of the Earth has been doing is to really pull back the veil on that greenwashing. And with this report, the latest report, helping consumers to make informed choices, reach for organic, it is regenerative. And you mentioned earlier that Rethinking No-Till report. This is a big deal for folks who are paying attention to regenerative ag. In many circles, no-till is synonymous with regenerative ag, which is fascinating because when no-till was originally being promoted, it was being promoted by the likes of Chevron, running an ad called Let Paraquat Be Your Plow. Let our toxic herbicides be your plow. You don't have to plow. Most no-till, 93% of no-till corn and soy acres are conventional, chemical-intensive, relying on GMO seed, actually some of the most chemical-intensive ag that we have, which, of course, is the opposite of regenerative, deeply degenerative of the life, the soil, the water, the climate, the biodiversity that we need to farm.
10: And I think it's so important that you drove that point home at the glyphosate symposium, that pesticides, and we should also say that pesticides is a banner for herbicides, insecticides, and fungicides. So when we talk about pesticides, we're including herbicides there, that those compounds are incompatible with soil health. So this whole idea of no-till agriculture where you're putting down these pesticides and then saying, you know, we're somehow protecting soil health because we're not tilling.
11: Right. And that assumption that no-till is regenerative is based on old science. I mean, as we said, it's promoted by the pesticide industry, but also legitimately people have really believed that it is regenerative because there was data looking at, do no-till farms sequester more carbon in the soil? And unfortunately, they were only looking at the top portion of the soil. They were not measuring deeply enough. And if you look at the top layer, it appeared a decade of research, people were looking and they said, oh, look, no-till sequesters more carbon. This is great. This is a climate solution. We want that carbon, not in the atmosphere, but down in the soil where there's actually many, many benefits to carbon in the soil. The latest research, which is looking deeper in the soil profile, really shifts our understanding. We now understand no-till. There's no clear connection to no-till and soil carbon sequestration. In fact, it may be pulling carbon up from deeper layers into the shallower layers, which is the opposite of what we want. We want carbon down deep where it is more stable. So the science is leading us away from that understanding of no-till as regenerative. And as we really understand the marketing of players like Bayer and Syngenta and the chemical giants, we need to be really walking in a different direction to achieve truly regenerative ag.
10: Absolutely. Let me take one break because we're about halfway through, and I want to remind our listeners that if you're just joining us, you are tuned into Food Sleuth Radio, where we are joined today by Dr. Kendra Klein. She is the Deputy Director of Science at Friends of the Earth, which is a nonprofit that works to create a more healthy and just world. And if you go to the website foe.org, you will find many reports that will help us all better understand food and agriculture and public health. I also want to mention, Kendra, that you've been involved in three recent reports that have been especially connected and important in helping us understand why we should pay attention to the way our food is grown. And one had to do with rethinking no-till. The other one had to do with the new formulations of Roundup. And the third is the one we're talking about today, which has to do with the new regenerative food labels and really what's behind the claim. I wanted to ask you, when you were doing research for this report, were there any surprises?
11: Absolutely. I had some initial inklings that some of the new labels were not on par with organic and some of the other existing labels. But I actually was really surprised by how low the bar is for some of these emerging labels. And they're gaining some traction in the marketplace and appearing on products that consumers can choose, but they're not guaranteeing anything to consumers about how those products were made. And just for example, some of these labels are allowing farmers who just started making initial changes to use the seal on package, which is a really different model than organic, which sets a very high bar that farmers have to meet before they use that seal on their package. And organic guarantees you that everything in that product was produced organically. And some of these other labels are not matching that integrity, that some of the acres and some of the food that went into that product might actually be conventional. And yet they're receiving this seal. So what really stands out is the integrity of the organic label and those that build on it. A label is only as strong as the verification and traceability systems and structures that it builds, because there might be good practices happening on ground, but if you can't trace that product through the system all the way to the package that the consumer's holding in their hand, there's no way for that consumer to trust the claims that are being made about it.
10: Yeah. I remember having a conversation with a woman who worked with farmers, and she said she liked the regenerative label because it helped farmers adopt soil health practices without having to use the organic word. And I don't understand why exactly people might be skeptical of the organic label. It's one that I have the most faith in because of that verification, because of that strong standard definition. Do you have any ideas on why or how we might change the way we think about organic to make it so that people truly do see it as a holistic way of food production?
11: Yeah, I think there are a number of things at play with people's skepticism or critiques of organic. And one, legitimately organic tends to cost more. And so it has this tarnish of elitism. But that framing organic as elite really gets it exactly wrong. Because the people who are paying the highest price for the high use of pesticides in our food system are the farm workers who are applying those toxic chemicals daily as part of their job. It's the children who go to schools near fields where toxic chemicals are being sprayed. It's rural families whose wells are laced with pesticides. Iowa, we know, has the fastest growing rates of cancer. And the very high use of pesticides in Iowa is a key factor there. High rates of childhood cancer. So we really need to reframe it and talk about organic as a human right, that we all have the right to a toxic-free food system. Friends of the Earth has a webpage called organicforall.org. We share results of a study showing for families who went on an organic diet for 1 week and levels of pesticides in their bodies dropped up to 95% in just 1 week. And one of the mothers in a study said, clean organic food is a human right. And so I think, you know, that's one of the things that we need to shift is people's understanding that actually we all have a stake in working towards an organic food system. And the reason organic costs more is because it is not being propped up with our tax dollars in the way that chemical-intensive ag is being propped up. Our tax dollars, billions of them, are supporting a pesticide-intensive food system. So that needs to get flipped on its head. The Farm Bill should be supporting a healthy, truly regenerative food system, and that means organic should be at the center of the Farm Bill and its funding. I think that another challenge with organic, like I said, we're 24 years into this organic sector growing. It's now a $70 billion industry. And individual farms play large in people's minds. And I think that there has been a tendency to lift up those who violate the laws or fulfill the laws only to the letter but not in spirit and say, look, organic is not meeting, you know, our expectations. And what we do in the report to help people understand is we talk about traffic lights. And the fact that people run red lights does not mean that the traffic light system is broken. And we need to understand that about organic. Because there are violations does not mean that the organic standard or system is broken. In fact, the fact that we can see and pursue folks who are violating the organic law is the strength of the system, that there's an entire structure to address that type of fraud. So I think that we need to be more nuanced, or I guess we need to not hold up single farms as evidence of what the whole system or the whole standard is representing, and know that the majority of organic farmers are doing incredible work to grow healthy food, to protect their soil, and to really move us towards the healthy food future that we all need.
12: And not to mention the whole issue of climate change and how the organic farmer is really investing in our planet. And I only wish that there were greater incentives given to organic farmers and rewards because of those extra services that they provide the planet and future generations. So I wanted to ask you about your audience for this report. You say that it's for consumers and purchasers. And by purchasers, you refer to food retailers, manufacturers, large institutions like schools and hospitals. Do you think those two audiences are enough to drive policy change?
11: Well, of course, the policy change we need is a big ask. You know, here's the thing. The problem is political, not agronomic. We have decades of data showing that organic farming works, that it sequesters more carbon in the soil, that it builds soil that's more resilient to droughts and floods, that it's protecting pollinators and our health. On and on. We've got the data. The problem is political. I think we're in an interesting moment because the public is paying attention to pesticides more than ever. And from Friends of the Earth's work on Capitol Hill, that is getting through to our regulators. They understand that across the political spectrum, people have had enough of contaminated water, enough of rising rates of cancer and infertility and learning disabilities, enough of a food system that uses our taxpayer dollars to prop up enormous use of pesticides. So that message is getting through more than it ever has. And the flip side of that is the solution is organic. So I do have more hope in the momentum for policy change right now than I have had in years past. That said, that needs to push back against really, really powerful industries in Washington, the pesticide industry and big ag. They are donating millions of dollars to political campaigns and they're getting paid off as a result in our farm policies. So it's an enormous issue that will not be solved overnight. I do think food companies, huge food retailers and food manufacturers understanding this landscape is critical to getting those policy changes. And that is part of our audience and part of what Friends of the Earth does. We have a bee-friendly retailer scorecard. You can Google that and it will come up. We're pushing the largest 25 U.S. food retailers to address the toxic pesticides in their supply chains. So that's one of the audiences we had in mind as they are talking about regenerative ag, getting excited about this new buzzword, for them to understand that all the investments that they're making in organic supply chains are investments in regenerative ag and building that political will and momentum to get the changes we need in our food and farm policy.
12: I've heard people say regenerative is better than organic. And I think, where did that idea come from? The other point, getting to how we change the way we think, that's going to change our practices. The other word that you mentioned earlier is this idea that somehow organic is elite. And I think, is the industry really behind trying to convince us that you don't have to buy organic because the regenerative is just as good, maybe even better, or organic isn't for you, but that's for an elite audience. But, you know, I remember seeing some research showing that people who are not high income invest in organic foods because they really care for their children. The issue I see in the marketplace is that we need more organic options available to all consumers.
11: Yeah, talking of reports, of which Friends of the Earth has many, folks might be interested in one called Merchants of Poison, which is a deep investigative dive into the communications tactics, the covert tactics that the pesticide industry invests millions of dollars in to undermine our faith in organic food, to convince us that their pesticides are safe. You know, every acre of organic production is an acre that is not benefiting Bayer or Syngenta or fertilizer companies. And so they have a real stake in convincing people that organic isn't worth it or that organic is not for them. So I think that it's so critical that we understand we have this beautiful solution. It's here. We need to invest in it more. And we need people to care both as consumers and as citizens to make that happen. I lately have been thinking about organic as the mother in the food system, you know, not talking about some of these are newer, these shiny new baby labels we're excited about. Organic has been around and we often take mothers for granted and we just assume organic is going to be there doing the good work of producing healthy food. But people need to realize it's not necessarily unless we fight for it, unless we fight to support federal funding for organic and expansion of federal funding, we may lose it. So the stakes are very, very high right now.
12: Mm. Kendra, we're out of time. Do you have a quick last minute message for our listeners?
11: I think we've said it, reach for organic and understand that that is not only for your health, for your children's health, that is for the health of the land and the planet. And alongside that decision that folks are making in the grocery store, to engage as citizens and to understand that we need more outcry around the harms of pesticides and making our lawmakers understand we've all had enough, we don't want a toxic food system, and that the solution to that is organic, and that for their electoral base, they need to be caring about organic and really creating the policies that are going to build an organic food future.
12: That's great. I'm so glad you brought up Merchants of Poison. I'll provide a link to that, as well as that new Roundup formulation that consumers need to know when they go into their hardware stores. They may actually be buying a more toxic product. It's so important to read labels. Unfortunately, we have to close. I want to thank our listeners for joining us. Remind everyone that Food Sleuth Radio is produced by Dan Hemmelgarn for KOPN in Columbia, Missouri. Most of all, I want to thank my guest, Dr. Kendra Klein, Deputy Director of Science at Friends of the Earth. Thank you so much for your work and all of these terrific reports.
11: Thank you so much.
13: Greetings and salutations. 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

0: In the U.S., the Trump administration has plans to slash funds for LGBTQ plus health research, and the 10th anniversary of the Pulse nightclub massacre is commemorated in Florida as neo-Nazis disrupt a Georgia Pride parade. In the U.K., trans rights activists splash pink rage on the agency that banned them from public toilets. In the theater, cheers for Queen Jean, who crashed the Tony Awards transgender ceiling. Then this week's Proud Voices ignites around Get Lit poets in dialogue with their predecessors. All that and more coming up on This Way Out.
1: I'm Melanie Keller.
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1: With News Wrap. A summary of some of the news in or affecting LGBT communities around the world for the week ending June 13th, 2026.
2: Funding for LGBTQ plus related health programs and scientific research in the U.S. is in danger as the Trump administration seeks further control over federal grants. The recent 400-page proposal overhauls the federal government's distribution of billions of dollars. Under the proposal, federal grants are to be evaluated according to whether they demonstrably advance the president's policy priorities. If reviewing agencies decide a grant is no longer in alignment with the current government's goals or interests, they may terminate the award given. The Trump administration's targets include LGBTQ plus health, diversity, equity and inclusion, vaccine safety, and the climate crisis. So far, $800 million in LGBTQ plus health research and more than 200 federal HIV research grants have been eliminated in the second term of the Trump administration. The Human Rights Campaign stated that the proposal would strip government money from any program that acknowledges diversity, abortion, or even the existence of transgender and non-binary people. The public is invited to comment on the federal grant review proposal until July 13th. The White House Budget Office aims to implement it by October.
1: Joyous music and dancing abruptly ended in gunfire at the Pulse nightclub on June 12, 2016. 49 of the mostly Latino patrons were killed and 58 others were injured. The massacre at the LGBTQ plus Orlando, Florida nightclub 10 years ago this week was the deadliest mass shooting in the U.S. up to that time. Portraits of Pulse is an exhibit featuring depictions of each individual that was lost. The works went on display in City Hall for their anniversary. Designed by local artist Jeff Sonkson a year after the tragedy, his outlines were filled in with color by family members and volunteers. More than 1,000 individuals have contributed to the paintings. Some are fully painted, while others were left intentionally incomplete by family members. The official remembrance ceremony was hosted at First United Methodist Church, with musical performances by the Orlando Gay Chorus and others. It concluded with a candlelight vigil. LGBTQ plus activists from across the country recognized the 10th anniversary of the massacre. Over 30 Illinois organizations issued a joint statement calling for the story of Pulse to be a reminder of why pride exists in the first place. They wrote, "We remember that we are not strangers to grief and loss. We are also not strangers to joy and the belonging that comes from a legacy of LGBTQ plus changemakers and the visionaries who are co-creating inclusive, liberatory spaces today."
2: United Kingdom trans rights activists have driven the Equality and Human Rights Commission out of its own offices with a pink paint pressure campaign. The nonviolent direct action group Bash Back recently claimed responsibility for the vandalizations. Bashback describes itself as a decentralized movement that targets transphobic institutions to effect change. Shortly after the Equality and Human Rights Commission updated its code of practice last month, Bashback daubed its windows with pink paint. The EHRC's new code bars transgender women from using women's toilets and changing facilities. In response to the protests, EHRC Chair Marianne Stevenson informed a committee meeting on June 9th. She told them, "We have had to move from our premises near Vauxhall to other premises because of an attack on the building, vandalism by a group that also had vandalized conferences and Wes Streeting's office."

0: West Streeting is a gay Labour Member of Parliament who served as Secretary of State for Health and Social Care until he resigned 2 months ago. Following the directives of the National Health Service's controversial CAS review, he placed a ban on puberty blockers. Streeting additionally banned general practitioners from conducting blood tests on trans patients utilizing hormone replacement therapy. He also banned trans patients from being housed in hospital wards that fit their gender. Last July, Bashback painted the words "child killer" in pink paint on Streeting's office windows. The latest EHRC bathroom law comes about a year after the UK Supreme Court ruled that the legal definition of a woman is based on the biological sex determined at birth. The discriminatory ruling has had rippling impacts on the rights and protections of transgender individuals in the UK.
1: A small group of neo-Nazis briefly disrupted a pride parade in Athens, Georgia. Disturbing accounts and videos show the faction with a large swastika flag performing Nazi salutes and shouting hateful epithets. The band of men in mirrored sunglasses, flat caps, red shirts, and black suits have been identified as the neo-Nazi group Blood Tribe. In recent years, the group has specifically targeted LGBTQ+ and immigrant populations. When the neo-Nazis arrived in the midst of their celebration on June 6, the Athens Pride and Queer Collective officials were quick to deploy a large banner obstructing the group from the parade. The sign read, "Joy is louder than hate." The encounter did not become violent and no arrests were made. In a public statement, the Pride event coordinators condemned Blood Tribe's actions. They said that the hate group's appearance was intended to intimidate, divide, and spread fear. But it failed to overshadow the overwhelming support of joy, solidarity, and love that defined our community celebration.
0: Finally, Queen Jean has sewn her place into history as the first openly transgender person to win a Tony Award. She took home the coveted trophy for Best Costume Design of a Musical for her work on the queer ballroom-style revival of Andrew Lloyd Webber's Cats. The new iteration titled Cats, the Jellicle Ball, features 500 looks from Queen Jean. Among her many designs are references to trans activists, including Marsha P. Johnson, Sylvia Rivera, and Miss Major Griffin Gracie. It is Queen Jean's first season on Broadway, and Cats, the Jellicle Ball, is one of two shows she worked on. The other is the Pulitzer Prize-winning Liberation, which won the Tony's Best Play the same night.
2: I also want to give a special shout-out to the first openly trans person to win.

0: plus one for tonight was difficult, but we allowed it for Tony.
1: And truly, what makes this site so meaningful to me is looking out onto a room and seeing so many advocates, so many activists, so many old friends, and so many new. This is a room full of those who have long stood at the front of marches, who have opened your hearts and your homes to those struggling even when you have had little to give. It is a room full of those who have done the hard, often unseen work of building a more dignified New York City. Because you know better than most how dignity has long been withheld and how it has been withheld from so many. I know moments of celebration like tonight can feel few and far between, especially in a time of such increased federal attacks on the mere existence of being a queer person. Rights that were once considered settled are now at risk. The progress won by many is now endangered. And yet queer New Yorkers have always found a way to celebrate joy amidst hardship. So let us take a moment to appreciate where we stand today, and let us give this entire room a round of applause.
2: That's New York Mayor Zoran Mamdani applauding Queen Jean at his Pride celebration held on June 9th. Haitian-born Queen Jean has received significant recognition this year in addition to the Tony Award win. She got a Drama Desk Award for Cats, a Dorian Award for LGBTQ Theater Artists of the Season, and a Lucille Lortel Award for her work on the off-Broadway production Saturday Church. Queen Jean's triumphant Broadway debut has continued alongside her ongoing activism. She's the founder of the mutual aid organization Black Trans Liberation, which provides food, clothes, and other resources to the trans population. After stepping off the stage, Jean wasted no time speaking out about the Immigrant Detention Center near Radio City Music Hall, where the Tonys take place. She told Jordan Fisher at the First Impressions tent, "There are so many people that are being detained there without due process, without seeing a judge, so it's just very horrific that these things are happening and the people are silent."
3: That's News Wrap, global queer news with attitude for the week ending June 13th, 2026. Follow the news in your area and around the world. An informed community is a strong community.
2: News Wrap was written by Jeb Bakke, produced by Lucia Chappelle and Brian DeShazer, and brought to you by you.
3: Thank you. 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For This Way Out, I'm Melanie Keller. Stay healthy.
2: And I'm Joe Bainline. Stay safe.
4: It's never too late. I'm 84. And my wife is 80. We both lost our partners of 30 years. Yeah. And we said, you know what? Now it's our time. And we're both activists, so we are working for senior rights, senior justice, all of it.
5: And you're here at Gay Pride LA in 2023.
4: We had to be. We had to be.
6: And
4: we've been married a week.
7: Your love is the most important thing you could give to the world.
5: What's your name, first name?
7: Proximity.
8: My name's Sarah Dale. I am the Director of Public Affairs for MMD Incorporated, which is a retail cannabis company. What would I say to someone who is coming out of the closet or having trouble coming out of the closet and is in a space where they're not maybe feeling the support? The first thing I would say is that the support and the love is out there. Please come find it. I'm wearing a shirt right now that says Free Mom Hugs because there's a movement that we don't get enough support. And if we don't get that support from our chosen family, I mean, from our birth families or from the community that we're born into or surrounded by, find that love. Find it online. 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And we're rooting for you and we're here with open arms and we're proud of you.
5: Can I have a hug?
8: You can have a hug.
9: Sir, I'm Andy Salker. I'm here at LA Pride, and I'm the director and founder of The Lavender Effect, which teaches queer history, primarily about Los Angeles. A lot of people know Harvey Milk. A lot of people know Stonewall. But there's a rich tapestry of diverse history here in Los Angeles that started with a grassroots movement that influenced the world.
6: And Andy, what do you say to people who think that Pride is not relevant anymore, or somebody that's across the world that you might want to say something to?
9: Watch the news. It's more relevant now than ever before.
6: Do you have hope for tomorrow?
9: Oh, absolutely. We are such a resilient community. And if you know your history, you'll see that that resilience came from average people in the community that made a big difference.
6: It's great talking to you, Andy. Best of luck.
9: Okay. Happy Pride!
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11: Do James Baldwin, Audre Lorde, Quentin Crisp, and Irvishi Vad still pack a punch for the younger generation of queer writers today? 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
12: My name is Brian Sonia Wallace, and I'm the Poet Laureate of the City of Los Angeles. I'm excited this Pride Month to be featuring the voices of youth from Get Lit Words Ignite, which is a teen literacy program based here in Los Angeles, and their responses to poems and writing by classic LGBTQ plus authors and thinkers.
11: This Way Out shared archival recordings with the young poets of Get Lit to hear what the voices of the past would inspire in them. We offered this passage from LGBTQ plus icon James Baldwin to Los Angeles Pierce College student James Mondias, Los Angeles County Youth Poet Ambassador.
13: I have to say some very reckless things tonight, and so I want to make it absolutely clear that I am talking for myself. I am not, I might be at other platforms and other occasions, more or less representing this or that organization or this or that committee, but tonight I am talking to you as Jimmy Baldwin, who was born in Harlem 39 years ago, who has a certain responsibility to the people that produced him, that is all of you. And I'm speaking to you, if I may say so, not as an organizer, and not as a Negro leader, and not as a public figure, not as any of those things, but as one of the poets that you produced.
14: Hi, everyone. My name is James Mondades, and the poem I will be sharing today is titled I Am Every Gay Man, which is in response to James Baldwin's piece. In middle school, I abandoned my religion the same way my father left me. Neither Jesus nor my dad ever listened to my prayers. Never heard out the layers of my pain that made onions look like amateurs. Never heard my calls that begged me to turn into a real man. When I first heard that boys like me would go to hell, I forced myself to, quote-unquote, become bisexual. But even when I tried to assimilate, I could not swallow my own homo. Yeah, no, that was about as integral to me as my own two perverted eyes, the way I never found a way to satiate its manly hunger, or the way it prized. In quarantine, I wanted to drown myself because boys never liked boys like me. Once bigger than my own sorrow, I swore subconsciously to myself I would never write about queer sadness. I knew it too well, and there was already so much of it. I knew I wanted to do it justice, but the grand story of my sad gay life cannot be held in the arms of a poem no more than it hasn't been held by another man, so I found ways to love myself and my sadness in any way that I can. Nowadays, I play with silver chains through my fingers instead of rosaries. Mother Mary turned Mother Charlie XCX, the party boy who never grew apart from all the other queers that raised him. RuPaul is the father I never had. The Bible I pray to and the verses I cite and not top listen to choir music that is rave speakers blasting out Kid Petras and dance pop, smell nail polish removers instead of incense, and maybe, in a sense, the demons will understand me better than any god ever can. The drag queen most certainly would. I down my cursed sadness as to let the world know that it has not killed me. In this world, my existence is protest, no matter how much I want to hide it. Every day I am alive is proof that boys like me will be happy and deserve to be here. I speak because my gay brothers and sisters have spoken up so I could use my own voice. So I can talk about Madonna and Drag Race and all the different guys I want. Because now, just making it another day is what pride is for. So we can be ourselves freely. And I know that I am free. I have no bad faith. I do not conform to something that I'll call my pride a deadly sin. And it's because of my community that I am able to share the beauty within. I am every gay man because I am my own man.
11: That was James Mondaris. The life and words of black lesbian poet Audre Lorde spoke to Candy, better known as Vaughn, who writes a poem called Tragic Sapphic.
15: We, young and black and fine and gay, sweated out our first heartbreaks with no school nor office chums to share that confidence over lunch hour. Just as there were no rings to make tangible the reason for our happy secret smiles, there were no names nor reasons given or shared for the tears that messed up the lab reports or the library bills. We were good listeners and never asked for double dates, but didn't we know the rules? Why did we always seem to think that friendships between women were important enough to care about? Always, we moved in a necessary remoteness that made, "What did you do this weekend?" seem like an impertinent question. We discovered and explored our attention to women alone, sometimes in secret, sometimes in defiance, sometimes in little pockets that almost touched. Why are those little black girls always either whispering together or fighting? But always alone, against a greater aloneness. We did it cold turkey, and although it resulted in some pretty imaginative, tough women when we survived, too many of us did not survive at all.
16: Tragic Sapphic by Candy. To be or not to be, the question I've wondered about for years, to be with the... or to live free, freedom that tastes like metal chains curling into my heart as my love pulls around us. A sickening pink to purple to blue hue, a tragic love. Hiding within each other's minds, peeking out of the deep corners, no hearts on our sleeve, it rests in our throats, choking it down on top of the whispered, I love yous. Dancing around a world that shuns our rhythm, we are sapphic. A love story crafted by Sappho's hands, rhythm like the queens and rites in glittery decorum. Yet, we continue to dance. Our feet take flight as our hands brush the clouds. Reality will never join us. For we are the wild thinkers. For we care not for gravity. For we have rules to follow. For we will not. So, when I take your hand in mine, know that it is not a promise. It is a threat to keep you in my light, to hold your heart hostage, two candles burning, wicks touching like our lips. Yet our hands will never be able to reach, for the wall is too large for us to cross. But for you, I would jump. Jump hurdles, jump candlesticks, jump waves. So if you were to ask, to be or not to be, to love or not to love, I would be every lifetime. So truly, I am one tragic sapphic.
11: That was Candy, better known as Vaughn. We played the flamboyant raconteur Quentin Crisp for 18-year-old get-lit poet Samantha Rios, and she wrote Resculpting.
17: The time comes when you find yourself moving from statement to protest. You find yourself doing things not to please yourself, but to annoy the neighbors. And you have to move back again, because it is as absurd to try to offend the neighbors as it is to try to ingratiate yourself with them. What you have to do, as I see it, is to decide what you would be like if there were nobody else in the world.
18: If people expressed more humanity, I wouldn't have to wake up every day and prove my own existence. There would be no one to put me in a box labeled fantasy or indecisive. I would have never had to sculpt myself into something easily digestible or put someone else's opinion above my own. Instead, I would live as a collection of colors and never pick a preference. I would awake to breakfast in bed, made by a lover the world would never tell me to second guess. We'd share laughs and relish in the type of smiles that make your cheeks hurt. We'd watch New Girl for the 50th time and say our favorite lines in unison. We'd swap clothes and never be able to tell whose fingers are whose when we hold hands. Every fingernail painted to match the others. My head would be filled with a sweet sound of silence. But I would never question how we'd be perceived. Only if they enjoy my hugs when they're a little tighter, or if they like when my lip gloss lingers on their lips after a kiss, I would be filled with audacity, filled with love, filled with liberation from the root word bi. I would dress however I felt that day. I'd love myself overwhelmingly and watch as others catch the overflow.
11: That was Samantha Rios. We'll hear from more young queer poets next time on This Way Out. Thanks for choosing This Way Out, brought to you by the nonprofit Overnight Productions. 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Brian DeShazer produced Proud Voices, Get Lit Poets, Part 1. Ray performed some of the music you heard, and Kim Wilson composed and performed our theme music. 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
20: 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Discover the stories where they happened. The online labor landmarks map is available at laborheritage.org. Today's labor quote is by Mother Jones, who said, "They began work at 5:30 and quit at 7 at night. Children, 6 years old, going home to lie on a straw pallet until time to resume work the next morning." This has been Chris Garlock for the Labor Radio Podcast Network.

realize we the people must make some choices. If we want health care for all, now's the time to raise our voices. Till they hear us in the halls of government and behind each corporate door, that we're sick and tired of getting less and less while paying more and more. 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

0: This is the Tom Hartman Program.
1: So J.D. Vance was asked right up front by both CBS's Ed O'Keefe and then later by Sean Hannity on Fox. What's the deal here with this surrender to Iran? Why are we surrendering? Why are we organizing $300 billion to go to Iran? Speaking for myself, not for the administration, I think it's probably wise for them to do whatever they have to do to get the hell out of this mess that Bibi Netanyahu and Donald Trump stupidly got us into. If it costs $300 billion, we've certainly done that much damage, or at least Israel did that much damage. Both of us, actually, we both bombed Iran to Iran. You know, they have a claim for damages, right? So, you know, if we've got to pay them or somebody's got to pay them. And what J.D. Vance is saying and what he said to Sean Hannity and to Ed O'Keefe was basically, yeah, the $300 billion is fine with us. It's not going to come from us. It's going to come from the Arab nations in the region. It's going to come from the Gulf Cooperation Council, which is Saudi Arabia, UAE, Bahrain, Oman, et cetera, et cetera. And we're going to allow Oman and Iran to start charging fees, not tolls, but service fees for assisting ships with navigation through the Strait of Hormuz. So Iran now ends up with a younger government, a more radical government. The IRG, the Iranian Revolutionary Guard, is more in control of the country than they were. They are more repressive than they were. They're going to get $300 billion. They still have their uranium. And Trump, the G7, somebody asked him about this, and he said, that's over. I think I don't even want to talk about Iran anymore. I want to talk about Ukraine. Because, you know, Zelensky's at the G7, and Trump is like, 25,000 young people every month dying. That's crazy. That's just wrong. Yeah. Where were you a year and a half ago when you cut off aid to Iran, to Ukraine? So, anyhow, here we have Trump just completely surrendering to Iran. And the Republicans just don't know what to do with this. I mean, over on Fox News, they're like, how do we spin this? They're just like clueless. And there really is, no way to spin it. But, I think just like, the Ballroom Project, the Washington Post this morning just revealed that Trump said, it's going to cost $400 million and me and my friends are going to pay for all of it. It won't cost a penny to the government. Turns out that when he said that, the government had already paid tens of millions of dollars to Clark Construction, the company that's building it, to start the process. And the government had this, a contract essentially that said the government's paying at least half the cost. So Trump was lying right from the beginning, according to today's Washington Post, which is just astonishing. When you think about it, he lied to us about why we had to bomb Iran. Iran represented no threat to anybody other than through its proxies, arguably to Israel. Iran was no threat to us. He lied about that. He tries to minimize the damage that has been done, the American equipment that has been destroyed, the 14 American lives who have been lost. He refused to be 500 Americans injured severely in many cases. He refused to visit the veterans who were injured in Iran in the region when he was at Walter Reed. And now he's lying about his ballroom. It's amazing.
0: You're listening to the Tom Hartman Program.
1: So what's on your mind today? I'll pick up your calls on the other side of the break.

0: Brian in Tacoma, Washington. Hey, Brian, what's up?
1: Yeah, I just, the number 13, I've mentioned on your program before, but the amount of deaths that have happened so far in Iran, our soldiers, supposedly, according to Trump, that's the same number that the disastrous pullout of Afghanistan that was much more Trump's fault than Biden's fault because Trump released some Taliban, he tied Biden's hands, and so on and so forth. I'm not looking to relitigate that, but the number there is 13.
0: Mm-hmm.
1: And just yesterday, just this morning, you said, well, we had a helicopter shot down yesterday, and you said we've rescued the soldiers.
0: Right.
1: According to who? According to Trump. Why is war so fluffy and easy and undangerous for us? We've had explosions every day. There's never been a ceasefire. We keep shooting at each other. Stuff gets keep shutting down and no one else has died? Not in a million years is that true. But we all just collectively let Trump just keep saying, it's 13. It's been 13 for like 2 months. Stuff blows up. Stuff gets shot down. We keep rescuing them. According to who?
0: Well, and on top of that, in 1976, as I recall, we passed the War Powers Act so that we'd never have another Vietnam. And what it says is that the president may only initiate hostilities against another country if we have been physically attacked or he can demonstrate that it is imminent. And once he does initiate hostilities, he has to end them completely and entirely within 60 days unless Congress authorizes him to go forward. That 60 days has come and gone. And we were never attacked, by the way, by Iran. So this thing was illegal at the beginning. It's doubly illegal after the 60 days, and it's triply illegal now. And now he wants to integrate the American military and the Israeli military. It's like Benjamin Netanyahu is taking over America.
1: So many things with it, but 13, I'm just saying.
0: Yeah, I get it.
1: There's no way only that amount of U.S. soldiers have been killed.
0: Well, there's over 500 who have been injured severely, and a number of them were in the hospital at Walter Reed when Trump went over there last week, and he refused to visit them. So, Corporal Bone Spurs.
1: Yeah, but bullets kill people. We just keep saying, they understand that if they just keep saying wounded, wounded, wounded, wounded, then they cannot, that number doesn't have to go up. It's a lie. It's an obvious lie. Bullets kill people. People die when they get hit with bullets. Not everybody, but lots of people do.
0: Yeah.
1: I get it,
0: Brian. I'm skeptical of their numbers, too. But for the moment, this is what we have. Brian, thank you for the call. George in Coarse Gold, California. Hey, George, what's on your mind today?
2: I called because I heard a disturbing interview yesterday on Ian Masters' Background Briefing with a writer attached to the Quincy Institute's
0: Responsible Statecraft. Yeah.
2: Yes, and his name is Ben Freeman, and he was talking about this article that Congress is considering called 224 attached to the our military budget, and they're trying to integrate Israel's intelligence and military with our Pentagon.
0: Yes.
2: And actually have a person in the Pentagon who's Israeli, and he's telling them all what we're doing.
0: Yeah.
2: And Section 224 was opposed by Ro Khanna, but it was shot down in committee. But Tom Massey said he's going to bring it up on the floor. So please, everybody, contact your congressman or senator and tell them we don't want Section 224. We do not want to integrate Israeli's defense forces and intelligence into our Pentagon.
0: Yeah, or any other countries, frankly. I mean, we've never done this with Canada. We've never done it with Mexico. We've never done it with Europe or NATO. We've always, maintained the integrity of our military, of our Pentagon. And the Israelis, I mean, we're in the midst of a spy scandal, by the way. Israel spying on the United States. It was kind of a one-day story. But I'm with you, George. Thank you very much for pointing that out. I appreciate that. Mike in Fairfax, Virginia. Hey, Mike, what's up?
3: I'm a retired analyst, Mike, on Substack, retired Pentagon Iranian analyst. And we have so much leverage, but he seems to keep denigrating his own negotiating position.
0: Yeah. Well, it's because he's not a rational actor.
3: Well, I know. It's amazing, but his advisor should be able to let him know that. I mean, he's worried about...
0: He fires any advisor who tells him something he doesn't want to hear. This is the problem. It's the Mad King Ludwig problem, Mike. Mad King Ludwig, who built that huge castle in Neuschwanstein. Anytime anybody told him what reality was, he fired them. I mean, this is Trump, we've got a Mad King in the White House. It's dangerous. It's destructive. And my concern is that, you know, I'm hearing, you know, in the media that we've got the world has maybe a couple more weeks before the economic impact really starts to spiral.
3: It's insane. Just you get the straits open. You can start negotiations. You can get good inspection regime. We have a lot of leverage, and he keeps throwing away the leverage he has.
0: Yep.
3: So it's it's like Saddam Hussein. No one could tell Saddam Hussein it was a bad idea to invade Iran. It was a bad idea to invade all of Kuwait.
0: Or Putin and Ukraine.
3: This is the problem with people who think
0: that they're emperors, you know, or in fact are emperors. And Trump is trying to make himself an emperor. He's dismantling our government. He's dismantling the guardrails. He's found all the little holes he can slip through, you know, in our constitutional structure. He's doing insane damage to us and to the world, frankly. And I think, you know, people are getting seriously pissed. Mike, thanks for your analysis.
2: Good talking to you.
0: Dave in Federal Way, Washington. Hey, Dave, what's on your mind today?
4: Hey, not too much, Tom. Hey, I wanted to add to what you and maybe Mike were even saying. Look, regime change is still very much on the table. I think the CIA is running this thing. Ahmed Vahidi and Mohammed Jafari out of the Bakiatala headquarters, they call it. Mm-hmm. It is. They're both retired generals, but one is like Jafari is now just doing domestic control, right? And here's the thing: there's this program called Iran Novin. They keep pushing that too with the Shah's son Reza Pahlavi. Mm. Look, here's the thing: this is all Iraqi National Congress. Remember Nouri al-Maliki? He was Iraqi National Congress. Ahmed Chalabi? He was Iraqi National Congress. Except Chalabi was CIA. Maliki was over there with the British. They're trying to run this government in exile. Regime change is still on the table. Like you said, he's a mad emperor. It's not going to work. It's too hard. It's too hard. And what they're going to end up doing is carpet bombing and rubbleizing the place. And then America is going to be on right there with Russia and other pariah states. It's just a mass murder regime.
0: And this is what Netanyahu wants. And now Iran is saying, and I was going to talk about this in the third hour, and we will get to it in more detail, but now Iran is saying, we're pulling out of all negotiations until Israel stops bombing Lebanon. And Netanyahu, who, you know, in theory, there's already a ceasefire that Netanyahu's agreed to that we brokered. And Netanyahu's saying, screw you guys, I'm going to bomb whoever I want. I'll kill whoever I want. I don't care how many children. I don't care how many civilians. You know, we're building greater Israel here. We're stealing more land every single day. It's just mind-boggling, Dave. Dave, thanks for the call. Don in Pittsburgh, Kansas. Hey, Don, what's on your mind today?
5: I'm going to talk about Iran too. You know, the dynamics of this tenuous ceasefire in the U.S. You know, of course, Trump Netanyahu visited him, and by golly, the next day or within a few days, they attacked. And, you know, Trump is not, I mean, he thought, you know, that they had convinced him it was going to be another Venezuela.
0: Or he was convinced
5: of
0: it. I'm not sure that
5: ridiculous.
0: His, you know, the stories that we're hearing are that General Kane and, there was another one of the, Marco Rubio suggested that it would play out exactly as it's played out, but that Whiskey Pete and Donald Trump thought that it would be another Venezuela.
5: Yeah. Well, and the other thing is that you have a very strong backing by the Zionist lobby to push this, because they see the U.S. is fading. You know, I mean, we're losing our edge in a lot of things, and this is their big chance. You know, they couldn't care less what happens to us.
0: Yeah.
5: I mean, you know, they use up the U.S., the last bit of the U.S.'s power, to try and gain, you know, Eretz Israel, you know, the expanded
0: and
5: Israel.
0: Just keep sending the money.
5: Yeah, and of course we fund everything, and of course, you know, the U.S. we're showing the signs of strain, and it won't last. You know, with the general populace becoming strongly opposed to Israel. In 20 years, it'll change, but that's way too long.
0: Yeah.
5: For what's going on now. For now, they got a lock on it.
0: Yeah, no, I'm with you, Don. Have you seen the movie Pressure? This new movie came out this weekend?
5: No, I was thinking about, did you?
0: Yeah, Louise and I went to it on Saturday, and it's one of the best movies I've seen probably in the last 5 years. It is gripping. The emotional impact is overwhelming. It's not bizarre, but I mean, it's just very, very, very well done movie. It's just absolutely brilliant. And of course, it's about, Eisenhower, and D-Day. And I keep thinking when I was watching the movie, I kept thinking, and we've got Trump and Whiskey Pete. Oh my God.
5: Yes. It doesn't look all that good in comparison.
0: But
5: was a really huge operation. You know, the Russians launched a bigger land operation on the Eastern Front at about the same time.
0: Yeah.
5: But we involved naval and air forces and things that were beyond what the Soviets
0: had. Oh, it was incredible. It's incredible how successful it was. And it's incredible the number of Americans who died, landing on Utah Beach.
5: Oh, the tough ones, Omaha Beach and Utah
0: Omaha Beach. But the movie is just gripping. I strongly recommend you go see The Pressure.
5: Closed our movie theater here in town.
0: Oh, no. Well, it's worth driving to the next town over, Don. Don, I got to move along, but thank you for the call. Good talking to you.
5: Bye-bye.
0: Paul in Woodinville, Washington. Hey, Paul, what's on your mind today?
6: Well, Tom, I'm thinking about America's 250th birthday and Trump making it a celebration to himself. And I just think that, it's because of our human fetish and superstition with numbers that 250 is really not any more significant than any other number. I mean,
0: yes and no. I mean, humans tend to have, kind of mathematical OCD around things, anniversaries and birthdays and things.
6: I mean, I'm one of the worst, and that's why When I look at numbers and I find all kinds of things about numbers that,
0: sure.
6: So you can look at it different ways. But, I mean, it kind of reminds me of, last December, Dick Van Dyke turned 100 years old. And about 3 months before that, he said, hey, wouldn't it be funny if I died and didn't make it? And he said, what, did I fail to make 100? It's kind of this ridiculous, and it really is kind of that way. But
0: yeah, magical numbers.
6: You want to look at it that it's significant, then we look at birthdays and saying, oh, here's the day that we, the time that we celebrate how great we are, and maybe what we're really getting for our 250th birthday is a looking glass, so that we can look ourselves in the face, look in the mirror, and take a look at who we are.
0: Yeah, sadly, but you and I both know, Paul, if Barack Obama had been president, were president right now, or Kamala Harris, or Bill Clinton, or any of the Democrats who could have been president, over the last couple of decades, the 250th anniversary would have been an opportunity to celebrate American values, to talk like, God help me, Ronald Reagan did, about the importance of immigration and having the great melting pot and America as a diverse society, and our diversity is our strength. We would be talking about the founding and the ideals of a small d democracy and where these ideas came from, and the Iroquois Federation and the Magna Carta. And I mean, that would be the conversation. Instead, we've got a friggin' cage fight on the front lawn of the White House. I mean, how tacky, oh my God.
6: And that's the perfect opportunity to talk about what America's values really are made of. Several years ago, I was trying to get the idea out that what we really need for our 250th birthday is a new damn national anthem, because the one we have, frankly, stinks.
0: Yeah.
6: It stinks. It's not even an American song. By the way, do you know that the Star Spangled Banner, the song itself, is the 85th rendition of the British song, To an Akron in Heaven? It's the 80s. Yeah. The melody.
0: Well, I know the melody
6: times.
0: and the verses. Yeah. The second stanza is is kind of trash.
6: And we could have had a national songwriting contest to have a new one for this year.
0: There you go.
6: But we didn't. I couldn't get anybody be interested in that.
0: Paul, thank you very much. Dave in Federal Way, Washington. Hey, Dave, what's up?
7: Hey, not too much, Tom. You're right about this intimidation this fascist regime is using.
4: because I was thinking about that the other day when Bolton, John Bolton, pled guilty to a felony for keeping classified information. That was based on his notes. I mean, there's no way John Bolton would have done that. He just, I think it's the economy of intimidation, right? I think he just pled guilty because he's like, well, I don't have a whole lot of life left in me, and it's not worth Trump and his goons harassing me all
0: the time. This is what Joseph Stalin's head of his secret police famously said, show me the man and I will find you the crime.
4: Yeah, and of course, the regime in Tehran, of course, is tyrannical and oppressive. But check this out. They never attacked their neighbors. They never did.
0: I beg to differ. Hamas and Hezbollah and the Houthis, they have subsidized all of them, and they have all attacked their neighbors. I don't think you can say that.
4: But if you look at Azerbaijan and Armenia, Iran was always looked as neutral by both of them. But my point is, we're going to pay like 800 times more to Iran than Obama ever did. And, you know, Scarborough was going on about how can any Republican get behind this? Hello, Joe Scarborough. These are not Republicans. They're freaking Nazis, man. Yeah. And here's the thing is, I've also thought about it with the FISA Act. Look, there's two things. We need socialist reform in this country. Like I said before, you don't have to be a socialist. Right at this moment, we need it because the wealth disparity is too great. We need some socialist reforms. What we got to be careful about is the safety cult, because the safety cult is alive and well. And I thought about that on the FISA thing. Scott Jennings was lamenting how, it's gone dark. We won't catch the bad guys. The liberal said, well, it's not totally dark. There's like a loophole for Section 702. And I'm sitting there going, look, this is all just safety cult, man. Yeah. And then the other thing is they're going to say that the people that, if you want even remote, even some tiny socialist reform, they're going to say you're wealthy.
0: Oh, they're going to fight it tooth and nail because the damn billionaires don't want to pay their taxes. Dave, well said. Thank you very much for the call. Dave in Hoffman Estates, Illinois. Hey, Dave, thanks for listening to WCPT. What's up?
7: Hey, Tom. Wednesday, you had this lady had called up about the, as long as our country's been around, that we had conflicts we've had. And you kind of, if I recall right, you had said, well, we had the Cold War, and that was a period of peace. And I have to disagree with you there.
0: Okay, go
7: for it. I'm one of the millions that were in it. Mm-hmm. And with that statement, first off, we're still in Korea. And they consider it's at an armistice. And the VFW considers that a war zone.
0: Yeah.
7: Still. And all that they have to do is cross the 38th, and it's back on, game on.
0: Yeah, war never actually ended. It's just paused.
7: Right.
0: Yeah.
7: So that's just one.
0: I'll take that point.
7: And you had, then we were in Angola at the late 70s, and then Grenada, 1983, mm-hmm. El Salvador, mm-hmm. 81 to 92, even though the Cold War was from 2 September 1945 to 26 December 1991, and we had... we still haven't got a monument even in Washington, and the thing's going on 35 years since it's been considered over. And we had for casualties, we still got 362 casualties.
0: Is this out of El Salvador, you said, or out of?
7: No, all of it. The 46 years of the Cold War.
0: Oh, I see. Huh.
7: I mean, we've gotten from Soviet Union, we lost about 110 Chinese. North Koreans, we lost about 95, 92.
0: Yeah.
7: And then Cubans, Grenadians. But anyway, maybe I make a suggestion for you.
0: Sure.
7: That see if you can get this on eBay. The book is titled Cold War Clashes, mm-hmm. Confronting Communism, 1945 to 1991. Richard K. Kolb is the editor.
0: Mm-hmm.
7: It's a 172-page paperback. It's around 8 by 11.
0: Cold
7: and
0: War
7: it has
0: clashes.
7: The names of all of the killed in that. And it was originally from VFW Publications 22 years ago.
0: Interesting.
7: So that's why I figure you could get it.
0: I will look for it, Dave. Dave, thank you very much for that.
7: You'll find it very interesting.
0: Yeah. All right. Appreciate it. Thank you. Sherry in Costa Mesa, California. Hey, Sherry. Thanks for listening to KPFK. What's up?
8: Do you know why we never heard about the government of Iran that killed more than 42,000 people in a matter of 2 days because they were demonstrating against them? I mean, I didn't even hear it in Pacifica, Democracy Now!
0: EMS. I don't think it's a secret, Sherry. It was widely covered in the media.
8: Okay, I never heard about it. I mean, on Pacifica and, you know, so-called...
0: Well, I certainly talked about it. I mean, you know, there was that it was about a four-day period, as I recall, where the, you know, where the people were in the streets protesting and the government of Iran just went out and slaughtered people. I mean, the number that I had heard was 35,000, but 42,000 doesn't surprise me if that's an updated number. This is a brutal, repressive, theocratic regime. It's the equivalent of, in fact, arguably even worse than the Puritans in the 1600s here. And you know, they're imposing their religion on people and their religious standards and practices. And if you don't comply, they will take you out. And if you protest, they will kill you. I'm no fan of the Iranian government. Let's be very clear about that. I don't think what Trump is doing is legal or appropriate, but I'm no fan of the Iranian government.
8: Right, I agree. But do you think compromising with them will solve the solution? Because I think the West don't know who they are, because they said if anybody is against us, we will kill them. I mean, it's the ideology.
0: Well, they're not unique in this. Everyone. That's the thing, Sherry. Mm-hmm. About half the countries in the world right now, about three-quarters of the countries in the world are not democracies, and about half of them are brutal dictatorships, and the ones that aren't democracies are kind of benevolent dictatorships. So Iran is not unique in this. They're just large, wealthy, and powerful, and situated in a critical tinderbox area, and they happen to control 20% of the point through which 20% of the world's petroleum products travel. So, I mean, that's why it's so consequential. Sherry, thanks for the call. Timothy in East Berkshire, Vermont. Hey, Timothy, what's up?
9: To give your previous caller a little

0: Here's the rub. No. The reason the French were so enamored with Vietnam is because of rubber.
1: Hmm.
0: Now, you think about, okay, and it's good old-fashioned fascism. Think, I'll say, I can summarize it in one word for you. Michelin.
1: Well, what was the year that industry figured out that it was cheaper and easier to make tires for airplanes and cars out and fan belts and everything else out of petroleum rather than out of actual tree rubber? What year was that? Do you know?
0: Well, but you see, but back then, but rubber, yes, of course you
1: had. Probably the 40s or 50s.
0: It's a composition of petroleum and rubber, but Vietnam has a lot of rubber trees.
1: Right.
0: And the French had loved Vietnam for that. That went back, generations, mm-hmm. as the automobile developed. And then you couple that with the domino theory. I think Harry Truman. And then
1: if Vietnam falls, then next goes Cambodia, et cetera, et cetera. Yeah, I'm familiar with it.
0: Yeah, but I'm telling you, Michelin was a big player in the whole Vietnam War.
1: Yeah. You know, it was Goodyear and General Motors that convinced Los Angeles to sell their light rail system. They said if you privatize it to us, we'll run it more efficiently. And so LA sold it to them, and then they ripped the tracks out. It was all to encourage the growth of automobiles.
0: Yeah.
1: Our past is very checkered by corporate misbehavior. Timothy, I got to move along, but thanks for the history. I appreciate it. Gene in Auburn, Washington. Hey, Gene, what's on your mind today?
2: As Norman, Alabama says, integrity is non-negotiable.
1: Yeah.
2: And for me, hearing that Australian journalists have documented and been raped in IDF prisons, particularly one of the women who was on the flotilla to Gaza.
1: By the Israelis, by the Israeli army, which is the IDF, yes.
2: Exactly. And our tax dollars are supporting Netanyahu's government and incursion into Gaza. The stopping of humanitarian aid. Just bottom line, if you've been sexually assaulted, the idea that sexual assault is being used to wage war against Palestinians, men, women, and children, there are approximately 350 or more minors in these Palestinian torture prisons, and the report is, I checked New York Times, Medium, Australian Press. Guards have been quoted as saying they would be raped until they die.
1: Well, Nicholas Kristof in the New York Times documented how the Israeli army was training dogs to rape Palestinian prisoners.
2: Yes, that was one of the reports I heard in the video report that I saw.
1: Yeah.
2: And that was one of the tactics the Nazis used on Jewish women in the prison camps and in concentration camps. And we had a treaty that were part of the Geneva Conventions that outlaw rape, forced pregnancy, penetration of women and men, women vaginally and men anally. For 50, 60 years?
1: Yep.
2: I'm not sure of the exact
1: Netanyahu is laughing at that.
2: Our senators and representatives approve budgets that send money to Netanyahu that support the rape system in prisons is it's incomprehensible
1: it's
2: to
1: criminal.
2: Me. And I absolutely will not vote for any legislature who does not condemn rape in Israeli prisons and who does not push for international inspectors to go in and confirm that prisoners are being treated humanely.
1: I agree with you. You said it very well. You said it very well, and I completely agree. Thank you. Gary in Albuquerque.

0: What's up, Gary?
1: Points on Vietnam.
0: Mm-hmm.
1: BAG, Military Assistance Advisory Group, was sent in 1954. My father was in it. Our family moved there in 1955.
0: You moved to Vietnam?
1: My younger brother was born in Saigon.
0: Wow! What a story.
1: I fought in Vietnam. What I'd like to say is I wish nobody would continue with we were massacred people in Vietnam. There was an isolated incident at one time in My Lai, and it was by a gentleman who was turned down by the Army twice.
0: Lieutenant Kelly.
1: Before Nixon allowed him in under Project 100,000. It angers me in a way to be continually associated with the losingest people that were in Vietnam.
0: Yeah.
1: 85% of the people in Vietnam in the military were volunteers. Second World War, it was 40% of the greatest generation that volunteered. My father fought with Merrill's Marauders in Burma during the Second World War. He went on to serve 32 years, retired airborne ranger. So when I hear somebody call and say, well, there were a lot of massacres and these guys ought to confess, it's insulting, but it's so ridiculous as well.
0: Okay.
1: Thank you for your time.
0: Certainly, Gary. Thanks for putting that on the record. I appreciate the call.

0: Picking up your calls. What's on your mind today? Dave in Hoffman Estates, Illinois. Hey, Dave, what's up?
1: Hey, Tom. Before I got on, what I'm going to tell you about, when you're mentioning about Hegseth, you think he might claim that John Belushi was correct when in Animal House when he said it was over when the Germans bombed Pearl Harbor? The MAGA didn't believe it in this bizarre world.
0: Yeah. Their grip on reality is thin.
1: But on a more serious note, today in history, June 8th, in 1967, during the Arab-Israeli Six-Day War, 34 American crew members were killed and 170 were wounded when Israel attacked the USS Liberty, an intelligence gathering ship, in the Mediterranean.
0: Was that today?
1: Today's date.
0: Yeah, today's date.
1: 59 years ago.
0: Yeah, most people didn't even know about that until about a decade ago, you know?
1: Yeah, they paid from... later on, till about 1980, but they dribs and drabs, you know, the $12 million or whatever.
0: Yeah.
1: But,
0: yeah.
1: Israel later said that the Liberty had been mistaken for an Egyptian vessel.
0: Yeah.
1: Never mind that the USS Liberty was flying a large holiday-sized American flag, a 7x13 flag at the time of the Israeli attack.
0: Yeah, yeah.
1: There's our friends, the Israelis.
0: Yeah. And didn't Netanyahu's brother, wasn't he like on the beach and he died in that conflict or something, as I'm recalling?
1: Was that or was it when he with Angola or whatever?
0: It was something. It was probably something else.
1: I thought that was the one when they got the hostages from that Idi Amin's land. His brother Yoni or something? Was it Yoni?
0: I don't recall the details now. I just know his brother died and he's...
1: But anyway, I don't believe those sailors from that USS Liberty have ever had any kind of monument. Maybe if they ever put together and put a Cold War veterans a monument in Washington or a memorial in Washington, D.C., they could be added, seeing that the Cold War was from 2 September 1945 to 26 December 1991, they would fall right in it.
0: Yeah, my experience has been that by and large, politicians from neither party want to acknowledge things that Israel has done that reflect poorly on the country. So,
1: Not just Israel, just for the Cold War, they ain't done nothing for us either.
0: It certainly seems
1: anyway. Thought I'd bring that up, though, doesn't get buried in the annals of history.
0: There you go. Thanks for the reminder, Dave. Right. Thanks for the history lesson.
1: All right.
0: Good talking to you. Morris in Inglewood, California. Hey, Morris, what's up?
2: My first presidential nominee for the U.S. presidency, Hunter Biden.
0: This guy has turned into the MAGA's worst nightmare on social media. It's incredible.
2: Don't be stealing my thunder. My wife does that to me.
0: Sorry.
2: I love the way this man is pushing back on MAGA. He's polished. He's classic. He's repented, Tom. We don't do that. He's repented. Mm-hmm. You know, he's faced his demons, Tom.
0: Yeah.
2: He can relate to all of us. We can all relate to him. Excuse me. We can all relate to Hunter Biden. Remember the Sackler family? They had everybody on this country on dope. Everybody in this country knew somebody in their family or neighbor was on some dope, and they got busted. They paid a fine, but they also profited billions of dollars. The point I'm trying to make, Tom, is that a lot of people in this country got strung out on that stuff. He came back. He overcame it. Mm-hmm. And I like this man, and I think he's going to be the first nominee. And you were talking about how Reagan decimated this country economically. Back in the day, a guy named J. Paul Getty, he owned a museum. He might have been the richest brother in the world, $370 million on a good day. Now he wouldn't even be in the top 1,000 people, richest people in this country anymore. And AIPAC, and I'm going to end with this, AIPAC is the greatest threat to humanity. It's the greatest threat to our economy. And if you got a politician that is taking money from AIPAC, they are part of the Epstein web, straight up. All right, Tom, let me let you go. Appreciate this platform.
0: Good rant, Morris. Thank you very much. Ron in Berrien Springs, Michigan. Hey, Ron, what's on your mind today?
3: Call about Vietnam veterans and dying of Agent Orange and time to come and tell the truth. And what I'm talking about is, all right, there's one story in the present issue of the veteran, Vietnam Veterans Against the War newspaper, mm-hmm. in which a member of a mechanized unit, they came upon a village. And this is not the first story that I've heard of a mechanized unit. And mechanized units are like five tanks, six armored personnel carriers, some other related trucks with heavily armed troopers, okay? Mm-hmm. Immense firepower you can bring down.
0: Sure.
3: And what they would do, they'd come up on a village, and the village would not know they're there, and they would just open fire, wipe out the village, arms, legs flying. And but the story in our local paper, and I can't say this gentleman who I've met at VA clinics, and we've talked a little bit, but he was in a mechanized unit that came upon a village, and allegedly they were engaged in one of the heaviest firefights, mm-hmm. and they killed a big number of VC and VA soldiers. Mm-hmm. But I'm just curious, was that village, could that village, or maybe not even that village, maybe that village was a heavily armed VC and VA stronghold, but most of the village they would pull up on would just be wiped out, everybody. Yeah. And if you didn't have weapons in the village, they would have a stash set of weapons in a footlocker to throw around and take pictures of.
0: Sure.
3: But what I'm getting at is, how many soldiers who are veterans now who've lived through that and participated in massacres and are still holding it back? You know, but and why hold it back? Because a lot of veterans do support right wing, like Trump. I think they feel protected by the mm-hmm. government, and if they're getting benefits for related diseases or wounds, their benefits could be in jeopardy. So, it's time for veterans, especially Vietnam veterans, to come out now and speak, because even though almost all of our veteran our members are dead or under knocking on the door, but they have joined forces with Iraq veterans, Afghan veterans, to form Veterans Against Wars. And they do meet, and they do participate in demonstrations in the Capitol. It's never covered, but they're still, and that's the other reason. You know, yes, students were a great part of the anti-war movement, and other people. But one of the main drivers was anti-war active duty GIs and veterans groups
0: yeah.
3: who spoke out against the war, who actively acted against the war in Vietnam.
0: Yeah, you're right.
3: And
0: VVAW was huge.
3: Yes, which I'm part of. Mm-hmm. But, you know, no action, in my opinion, whatever it was that was anti-war, considered was too big or too strong, because everything about the Vietnam War was wrong.
0: Yeah.
3: The first time we got stuck in Vietnam was after World War II. The French cleaned out their SS POWs, and they put them on U.S. Liberty ships and shipped them to Vietnam. And the sailors, the American sailors on those ships, protest. Every enlisted man signed a protest. We didn't want to take Nazi soldiers over to restart the Indochinese War, but we did it anyway. So our involvement with
0: that was in the mid-50s, right?
3: No, that actually was in 45, Tom.
0: Oh,
3: it was right. Yes, it was right after the.
0: Because the wasn't the official kind of beginning of American involvement in Vietnam when my recollection is that it was 1956 when the French pulled out and basically stepped in. Right?
3: I'm near here. Our involvement with Ho Chi Minh and the Viet Minh, I don't mm-hmm. think they were called Viet Minh at that time, but they helped us, in other words, helped my father, who spent 3 years in the Pacific fighting the Japanese, 5 bronze battle stars. Mm-hmm. That meant Ho Chi Minh and his communist soldiers, or whatever soldiers he had, were fighting the Japanese, were saving American pilots shot down over Indochina and bringing them back to keep fighting. And our OSS went there and met with Ho Chi Minh, and the first OSS man to meet him said, "This is the guy we should be backing. This is the guy that people love."
0: Yeah. Well, he was a popular figure. I mean, you know, he wanted to bring prosperity to his people. I realize it was, you know, a pseudo-Marxist version of communism, but the alternative was, you know, continuing to be basically the vassals of the big fruit companies. You know, it's like
3: Tom. Also, Eisenhower has a big part in this. Eisenhower refused to let the boat go in 1950 because he said 80% of the Vietnamese people would vote for Ho Chi Minh. So we cannot let that vote go forward. But
0: interesting.
3: He did help it.
0: Yeah.
3: So
0: so much for the anti-communist hysteria, Ron. Thank you. Thanks for the history lesson. Ed, watching Free Speech TV in Chicago. Hey, Ed, what's up?
4: Did you ever see the movie Bullworth with Warren Beatty?
0: Yeah, I did. Yeah, I thought.
4: Okay, I'm going to tie this into it. There was a great scene in there where he's in a black church, and he asked the people in this church. You know, they're asking him why he hasn't done anything for him, and he says, how much money have you given me? And because, you know, this baby's character in the movie is a senator who decides to speak honest. And he says, you guys right. haven't given me any money. Why should I do anything for you? Everybody's astounded. But it was like, it was the point. And the point, I thought of that in relation to Adam Smith and the Section 224 that Netanyahu had a backbencher from Indiana, Marlon Stutson, put in our National Defense Authorization Act. Ro Khanna was the only Democrat I've heard that was speaking about this. What this Section 224 does, it basically gives the Israeli military industrial complex, it just hooks them at the hip with ours.
0: That's right.
4: Up until this section was put in, before we would give any aid to Israel and stuff, it had to be voted on. People, yep. it was public knowledge. Now, there is no oversight at all. Our tax dollars, and this might be a fine act. But it's one that should be debated out in the open, and especially now when it comes out that Netanyahu actually wrote this, and I can't believe it that people weren't screaming about this. And then I heard Adam Smith's comment about it, and I like Adam Smith a lot, but his comments about this were so disingenuous. And then I find out he's taking $340,000 from AIPAC.
0: Yeah.
4: And if he would just come out and say, listen, I'm afraid of AIPAC. They've given me money in the past. I'm afraid of them. So that's why I'm voted for him. That I would actually respect.
0: Yeah.
4: But to come out with this disingenuous right now to actually back a war criminal, putting stuff in our American legislation.
0: Has that legislation containing Section 224 passed either house?
4: It's passed. It's a done deal.
0: Oh, it's law now?
4: It's astoundingly disgusting. Again, this might be at another point in time with another person heading the government of Israel. Maybe there, you know, arguments could be made where you could say, well, yeah, that makes sense. No. This was Netanyahu telling a Republican from Indiana, Marlon Stutzman, hey, slip this in, because the Republicans have been trying to pass this and haven't been able to do it.
0: Right.
4: But they got it done by sneaking it into the National Defense Authorization Act, and enough Democrats went along with it. So it passed by a voice vote. They weren't even, you know, like I said, a voice vote.
0: Yeah.
4: So I'm really disappointed with Adams. I, just come out and say it. Say I'm afraid of AIPAC. They've given me money.
0: You
4: I'm
0: know,
4: afraid to go up against them.
0: If he comes on the program again and takes calls, give him a shout.
4: No, believe me. You can tell I'm really upset about this. You know,
0: I
4: called his office.
0: I get it. I totally get it.
4: It ain't right.
0: Yeah, I'm with you. Ed, thank you. Thank you very much for the call. It's good to hear from you. Lori in McClenny, Florida. Hey, Lori, what's up?
5: I just wanted to stand up for the Vietnam veterans and every veteran.
0: Mm-hmm.
5: In my younger years, in my 20s, I equated what anti-war with anti-veteran. And the men in the Vietnam War were thrown into horrific, horrific situations.
0: Yep.
5: So I just want to say I love all veterans. I've learned.
0: I'm with you. I'm with you, Lori. The people who have volunteered to serve this country, or people who were drafted for that matter and actually showed up.
5: Yes.
0: We owe a debt to, regardless of what happened in Vietnam or what was done there or Iraq or Afghanistan or, you know, any place else, I think we can blame the system and we can certainly blame the presidents, but blaming the individuals is not kosher. Lori, thank you. Well said. Raymond in Arcata, California. Hey, Raymond, what's up?
6: I wanted to talk about Israel and Iran. You know, this whole situation. And also to comment on that caller earlier who was talking about Iran having nuclear weapons and bringing balance to the Middle East. Because that makes so much sense. But concerning Israel and Iran, I think there's some questions that just aren't being asked in this whole conversation. Sometimes they are a little bit, but they're not really at the forefront. And in my opinion, these are really important. Like, first of all, what is Israel's goal? Okay, is it to take over the entire Middle East, or is it just to have a safe haven for Jews to live? Okay, that's a basic question I think everyone should be asking. We can't ignore the resentment and the anger that was caused by the NAFTA or however you pronounce it, and all the other things that Israel has done to show that it's a colonizing power. And also, you know, this is going to sound horrible, but I'm just thinking about, all right, October 7th, 2023, terrorist attack. Hamas is always throwing it at terrorists, terrorists,
0: right.
6: terrorists.
0: Right.
6: But who's defining what is a terrorist? Is not Israel a colonizing nation occupying land that was seized and 700,000 or a million people expelled? I mean,
0: well, I don't want to go back to 1946, Raymond, but I will agree with you that Israel's policy with regard to Gaza and the West Bank is largely terrorist. On the other hand, what Hamas did was also pure terrorism. You know, I've been in Israel when suicide bombers have blown up buses. I mean, that's terrorism. And this is one of the problems. If, you know, somebody called earlier and said, what would you do if you were president with regard to Iran? I would say, you've got to stop funding Hezbollah and Hamas. Although I acknowledge that the largest funder of Hamas was not Iran. It was Netanyahu. He gave Hamas over $1 billion because he wanted to try to split them from the PLO. I get all that. But
6: why do these organizations exist? Why does Hezbollah and Hamas exist in the first place? You know, that, I mean, I think
0: this is Iran's soft power, or arguably hard power, actually, I would say. This is the way that they've been trying to have influence in the region. But I think it's an inappropriate thing to do. Not that we haven't done the same thing, you know, sponsor proxies around the world. Byron in Baton Rouge, Louisiana. Hey, Byron, what's on your mind today?
7: Just your opinion. If you were president, how would you resolve Ukraine-Russia conflict as well as the Iranian conflict? What would you do first thing if you were president to resolve those two major issues?
0: Wow. What I would do is what I think Donald Trump is ultimately going to do, which is declare victory and go home. Basically say, you know, we've done what we've done, and there's nothing more to be achieved here. And try to work out a deal like the JCPOA. I mean, that was a pretty good deal, and I suspect the Iranians would still be willing to negotiate in good faith. The problem is, every time they sit down and negotiate with us, we start bombing them or we try to kill their leadership. They just don't trust us. We would have to break that connection to Netanyahu before they would take it seriously and it could actually work. With regard to Ukraine, I think it's pretty straightforward. If we had been providing Ukraine, and by the way, this falls on the Biden administration as well as the Trump administration. If we had been providing Ukraine with the defensive and frankly offensive weaponry that they need to take back their territory and push out Russia, Putin would go away. You know, he'd go find someplace else to stomp on. So those are my thoughts on that. You want to argue with me, Byron, or do you have alternative ideas or what?
7: I think I basically agree. Just let me briefly say, to me, and maybe this is blasphemy for some people to hear, but to me, it would not be that bad of an idea if Iran had nuclear weapons, because it would add stability to the Middle East. You know the saying, street gangs have a saying, no gun, no respect? Well, in international politics, if you don't have a nuclear weapon, they don't give you respect. You notice how North Korea has nuclear weapons? And you don't see too many, you know, we're not messing with them, right?
0: Same with Pakistan.
7: Why? Because they have nuclear weapons.
0: Yeah, same with Pakistan.
7: Right. I mean, it would add stability. And Israel and U.S. would never have attacked Iran if they had a nuclear weapon, and they would never use it. They'll say, oh, but if they had it, they'll use it. No, they won't. Because why? Because they know they would be destroyed if they tried to use it. There are nine countries that have nuclear weapons. So if any one of them ever tried to use it, they would be destroyed by one of the other eight, and they know that. Plus, it's against their religion. They have a fatwa that they've issued that they would never use it. And again, it would, you know, why should Israel be the only country in the Middle East that has nuclear weapons? Why can't Iran? Oh, well, Israel is our ally. Well, they're an ally that's committed genocide and ethnic cleansing and subjected Palestinians to a military occupation for generations. What makes them better than Iran to have one?
0: I agree with your logic.
7: Again, it would add stability to the area.
0: Yeah, I agree. The one caveat that I would put on that is that Iran right now is run by one of these end times cults, who much like the American Christians, believe that in this case, instead of to bring back Jesus, it's to bring back Muhammad. But in order for the end times, the wonderful end time paradise to come, Israel has to be destroyed. and you know, I would want them to back away from that. but that's, you know, that's a caveat that I'm not, you know, that's not a line I'm drawing in the sand even. I think even with the end time cult, because there's a similar end time cult in Israel. Ben Gavir is a member of this, you know, the Israeli defense minister, you know, believing that, you know, Mashiach will come if they can just, you know, destroy enough stuff. So, Byron, I'm with you. Thank you. George in Cripple Creek, Virginia. Hey, George, what's up?
8: Hey, Tom. Interesting article in Izvestia on June 6th. Reclaiming your language, why Ukraine agreed to expand Hungarian ethnic rights in the Transcarpathian region, right? Transcarpathian is the area between western Ukraine and eastern Hungary, and from 9th century to 1919, it was an integral part of the Hungarian kingdom. Hmm. And Ukraine is allowing the use of the Hungarian language in transacting official government business in schools and public events like public meetings. And in return, Hungary removed its veto on allowing Ukraine to enter into talks to enter the EU, and its veto on $90 billion or so EU aid package to Ukraine.
0: I thought that change in Hungary's posture with regard to Ukraine and the EU was the result of Peter Magyar winning the election.
8: Exactly right. He's the one that negotiated that.
0: Oh, okay. Wow. So they really are. I mean,
8: yeah,
0: that's a big
8: Orban
0: deal.
8: Orban was using, you know, supposed, you know, repression of Hungarian ethnic rights and the Transcarpathians as a reason to veto aid to Ukraine and Ukraine accession to the EU.
0: Now,
8: and there are about, you know, 150,000 ethnic Hungarians in Transcarpathian. That's about 10% of the population.
0: Yeah. Yeah. Now, Russia, for a long time, George, has claimed that the reason why they're trying to take at least the eastern and northern parts of Ukraine is because it's heavily populated by Russian speakers as a result of people being moved around, you know, by the Stalinists. What are your thoughts on
8: exactly
0: that?
8: Right. And here's another one. On May 25th, Putin signed a bill to enable the Russian military to deploy to any foreign country where Russian citizens are facing arrest, detention and trial, or other perceived persecutions. Hmm. You know, so I think this is Putin laying the groundwork for possible, you know, intervention into the Baltic states.
0: Yeah.
8: Because, you know, in like Lithuania,
0: right,
8: and
0: Latvia,
8: Estonia,
0: yeah,
8: you know, ethnic Russians are about 20% of the population. So, right, you know, he's laying the groundwork for a possible intervention into the Baltic states.
0: Wow. Wow. And Transnistria?
8: Like you said, he used the same excuse when he invaded Ukraine.
0: Yeah, and Moldova and Transnistria as well, right? Incredible.
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12: 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The man you are about to hear from is the freshest dressed man in the industry. 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
13: The voice you just finished hearing sets standards for me that are impossible for me to live up to by saying hyperbolic nice things and then saying my name. He is the R in the QR Code. His name is Ramses Ja.
12: We need you to stick around. We're going to be talking about a lot of stuff that might help you reframe your reality, as it turns out. This is soul food. This is meat and potatoes. This will stick to your ribs, all right? So later in the show, we're going to be talking about how police training actually doesn't work. How about that? You know, obviously, there's a lot of folks that have suggested that increased police training will result in better policing tactics and so forth, but the data does not show that that is a certainty. We're also going to be talking about how many black people there are in the United States, and comparing the population of black people in the United States to global populations around the world, and getting a sense of scale. And our hope is that we can kind of reframe and rewire our thinking around the black population in the United States to really understand what, again, the scale of things tells us, and in terms of what importance we should assign where. We're going to be talking about the psychology of wealth, empathy, and entitlement. There was, in brief, a study that took place about people with privilege and how they used that privilege and didn't. They were blind to their own privilege, and it's really interesting. We're also going to be talking about the causes and nature of drug addiction in just a few minutes using an experiment involving rats. But right now, as always, it is time for a feel-good feature. In today's feel-good feature, we're going to be talking about Josiah Henson, the Museum of African Canadian History. We're doing this because at present in the United States, black history is under attack. Leave it to our Canadian brothers and sisters to double down and tell the truth. So the Josiah Henson Museum of African Canadian History, formerly Uncle Tom's Cabin, is built on the site of the black settlement that Reverend Josiah Henson helped found in 1841. Josiah Henson was born into slavery, but in 1830, along with his wife and four children, he escaped using the Underground Railroad, eventually crossing into the Niagara River into Upper Canada, now Ontario. Henson purchased 200 acres in Dawn Township to build a self-sufficient community for fugitives from slavery. The site was acquired by the Ontario Heritage Trust in February 2005. Buildings on the Dawn settlement include the Josiah Henson Interpretive Center, the Sawmill, the Smokehouse, and the Josiah Henson House, as well as the Pioneer Church. The Josiah Henson Interpretive Center includes a collection of 19th century artifacts and books, and includes a rare early edition of Henson's autobiography and a signed portrait of Queen Victoria, which she presented to him in 1877. The Central Station Gift Shop offers a wide range of unique African and Canadian art and souvenirs, as well as an extensive selection of books pertinent to the abolitionist era. The site once took its name from Harriet Beecher Stowe's successful 1852 anti-slavery novel, Uncle Tom's Cabin, featuring a character named Tom, loosely based on Josiah Henson. The Ontario Heritage Trust renamed the site in 2022. The renaming effort is part of the Trust's larger work to review all its properties and programs through an inclusive and anti-racist lens. And of course, it is fully accessible, and you can find out more at heritagetrust.on.ca. So, moving on, you know, one of the things that we have to do on this show and on Civic Cypher is push back against really pervasive narratives that are deeply ingrained in people's psyche. A very troubling issue that we have to deal with is people's prejudices that they are unaware of, right? And so when there is a black person who is a drug user, a lot of times people's mind immediately goes to criminality. And when there is a white person who is a drug user, a fentanyl user, something like that, people's minds immediately goes to a health issue. So for black people, it's a criminal issue. And for non-black people, white people specifically, it's a health issue, right? And this is something that is prevalent in our travels, in Q's and my own travels. And these are things that we have to push back against. And so we thought that taking a moment to kind of examine the causes and the nature of drug addiction might also help rewire people's minds so that they don't further justify in their own minds and in their own homes and their own work environments police violence against black and brown people, or unfair judicial sentencing when it's imposed on black and brown individuals, and so forth. And then they, you know, can think about maybe resources being delineated to help these populations who are just as human as white populations who are just as susceptible to drug addiction. So without further ado, let's get into the weeds here. All right. This is from the University of Victoria. The research paper that we're sharing from is called Rat Park. Sorry. And, let's get into it. Okay. Quote, drugs cause addiction, unquote. This was the conclusion drawn from repeated rat experiments in numerous university research centers in the 1950s and 60s. These studies had involved the use of tiny cages with contraptions that allowed isolated animals to drink drug-laced sugar water or inject drugs by pressing a lever. The rats consumed large amounts of heroin, morphine, amphetamine, cocaine, and other drugs, sometimes not eating and dying through neglect. This led scientists to conclude that the drugs had innate powers that made them irresistible to rats and humans alike. In the late 1970s, Professor Bruce Alexander and his colleagues at Simon Fraser University set out to test this theory. They wanted to know if it was true that drugs themselves caused addiction or if environmental factors might be involved. For their experiment, they had to create a better environment. This required building a great big plywood box on the floor of the laboratory, filling it with things that rats like, such as platforms for climbing, tin cans for hiding in, wood chips for strewing around, and running wheels for exercise. Naturally, they included lots of rats of both sexes, and naturally, the place soon was teeming with babies. The rats loved it, and they loved it too, so they called it Rat Park. Alexander's team observed that the rats living in Rat Park acted differently than the rats kept in isolation. Quote, in some experiments, we forced the rats in both groups to consume morphine for weeks before allowing them to choose, so that there could be no doubt that they had consumed enough morphine to be addicted, according to the official view. In other experiments, we made the morphine solution so sweet that no rat could resist it, but we still found much less appetite for the morphine solution in the animals housed in Rat Park. Under some conditions, the rats in the cages consumed nearly 20 times as much morphine as those in Rat Park. Nothing that we tried instilled a strong appetite for morphine or produced anything that looked to us like addiction in the rats that were housed in our approximation of a normal rat environment, unquote. Okay, so this is something that Q and I know, and we've covered this experiment and kind of similar experiments after. But one of the early conclusions that researchers drew, and what I felt was true, at least when applied to the sort of work that Q and I do, is that in an environment where there is nothing to do, where today looks like yesterday, there are no prospects, there is no way to change your circumstances, and you're just kind of stuck in a very small, limited, artificially reality, then you introduce drugs into the equation, people become dependent on drugs. They cannot change their material reality very easily, and so drug addiction is prime, or they are primed for drug addiction. When people do have prospects, when people do have mobility, social mobility, when people do have things that they can engage in, things that kind of speak to their nature, we're talking about humans. So things that humans appreciate, social mobility, a better tomorrow than what they have today. Drugs become way less important. That's not to say that people, that's the only way to deal with drug addiction. But, you know, for people who have this idea in their minds that, you know, black people on drugs in the ghetto are criminals, without examining the environment or the artificial cage, you know, that these people are placed into with the artificially limited social mobility, they're missing some critical context. And I think that this experiment really illuminates that. And I know we've talked about this before, Q, so, you know, obviously, I'd love to hear your thoughts here.
13: I think when we spoke about this before, and we've spoke about it many times, mm-hmm. a thing that you introduced to the conversation was a person's limbic response to any set of circumstances and comparing what happy or sad or fear or joy feels like and the set of circumstances surrounding those feelings, your brain sort of automatically seeks whatever the best version of that is. Mm-hmm. It's as simple as if the house is on fire and there's smoke and there's a door that you can walk out of and there's no smoke out there, you're going to go out of the door so that you can breathe freely. Mm-hmm. What the experiment showed and what you've kind of taught me in conversations that we have is that there are cases where the drug represents what lack of pain or lack of sorrow or lack of fear or lack of whatever this negative control set is, the introduction of some sort of substance can represent what happy feels like, what being able to breathe or coming up from air when you feel like you're drowning, what it feels like. So your brain, per this experiment and per my conversation with you, associates joy or lack of pain or relief with the drug.
12: Sure, yeah.
13: It's not about you being an addict because you like drugs. It's, oh, the last time I tried that thing or did that thing, life felt less dark, less sad, less scary. So not only is there a chemical dependence from your body, but the limbic system starts to associate good with the drug. And I don't claim to be an expert on this, but from our conversations and from you telling me about this experiment before, that's kind of the conclusion that I drew.
12: Sure. Sure. And I think that you could make this a similar argument to a lot of addictive substances. Alcohol comes to mind, you know, because a lot of people will turn to alcohol as a way of dealing with their problems. And, it's all varying levels of addiction. And I think it all has to do with, you know, people trying to escape, you know, when it becomes an addiction. Yeah, man. And then there's obviously, a lot more to this, but I think that these points are well made. And, you know, the fact that you and I have never done a drug or never drank alcohol ever in our lives, you know, that kind of limits our, insight into this, but it also kind of helps us to have maybe a different view of what it could mean for folks who otherwise would not be, into that sort of stuff. So moving on, we're talking about the psychology of wealth, empathy, and entitlement. So this is going to be a lot of reading. And I don't really need to set this one up because I'll be reading the setup. But I really think that you'll enjoy this because, again, this is soul food. You know what I mean? So we're hoping that we're all going to learn a little something here. All right. This comes from the American Psychological Association. This is APA.org if you want to, read the study in its entirety. All right. Can money make you mean? Most of us like to think we'd stay grounded if we were to become wealthy, but psychologists' research suggests that money, status, and power shape people's beliefs and behavior, sometimes in surprising ways. Paul Piff, PhD, of the University of California, Irvine, talks about money, fairness, and empathy, the relationship between money and happiness, and the implications of rising income inequality. All right, I'm going to share a bit of a transcript from the study again. If you want to check this out yourself, APA.org, the American Psychological Association. Okay. All right, from the transcript, this is the interviewer. Her name is Kim Mills. She says, most of us like to think we'd stay grounded if we were to suddenly become wealthy, that we'd still be our old selves, just with more money. But psychologists' research suggests that this might not be true. In recent years, studies have found that gaining money and status can shift how people see themselves and how they behave toward others. While it was the novelist F. Scott Fitzgerald who wrote that the rich are different from you and me, it's psychologists who have shown this to be true. All right, and this is Dr. Piff. explaining his psychology, and I believe that the rest of this is his words. So, Dr. Piff says, so the rigged game of Monopoly was really our attempt in the lab to kind of emulate or model some of the features of being wealthy out in the real world. It's hard to do because money is such a complicated thing, and it means so many different things to so many different people, and it comes about in so many different ways in people's lives. But we wanted to come up with a situation in the lab that allowed us to, within sort of this limitation of a laboratory environment, create between people the experience of being, relatively speaking, rich or poor. That's a question that's dogged social scientists for decades, because you can't just randomly assign people in the real world to being millionaires or to being impoverished and follow them over the course of their lives. But we thought within a game of Monopoly, which everyone's familiar with, or many people are, you could create within just 10 or 15 minutes some of the experiences of being wealthy or less wealthy. And so what we did was we brought in pairs of strangers to the lab, and they didn't know each other. They didn't know what kind of situation they were walking into. It's just a psychology study. We told them they were going to get to play a game, and that to play the game, we were first going to flip a coin. We flipped a coin to randomly decide who of those two players, who of those two participants in our study would get to be a rich versus a poor player in the game. Now, my collaborators and I, leading up to those first sessions, had spent months playing Monopoly and trying to figure out what does this game need to look like to basically get people to experience being somewhat richer and somewhat poorer. And so we had done some piloting, and we figured that the more desirable piece, or the most desirable piece in Monopoly, was the Rolls Royce. The least desirable piece in Monopoly was the shoe. So the flip of the coin randomly assigned one person to be a rich player versus a poor player. The rich player got the Rolls Royce, and the poor player got the shoe. The rich player got twice as much money to play the game with. They got $2,000 instead of half that amount, $1,000 when they passed go. $1,000. When they passed go, they'd collect $200. So they got, let's say, two times the salary of the poor player, who only collected $100 when they went around the board. And they got to roll two dice instead of one. So they got to move around the board a lot faster. And so over the course of 15 minutes, we just observed and recorded what happened and what unfolded in the game. And we followed up this game with some surveys. There were also where we also measured some other things, but we did this with more than 100 different pairs of strangers. Okay. And what we found is that in broad strokes, over the course of the 15 minutes, what started out as kind of a strange situation quickly became a competitive game between two people. And they were just within a couple of minutes, people were playing Monopoly, and obviously the person who was assigned to be the rich player had double the advantages in so many ways. And we noticed their patterns of behavior began to shift. They became more dominant in their behavior. They, for instance, started moving around the board in a louder fashion, smacking the board with their game piece. They took up more space at the board, so they actually became more expansive in their posture. They're more likely to fan their money out than to keep it confined to a little stack. They're more likely to sort of showcase how well they're doing. And over the course of the game, we noticed that just in their nonverbal behavior to the other person, they became way less sort of sensitive to the plight of the poor players, and way more likely to talk about and showcase how well they were doing. So what that tells us a little bit is that you can create a kind of rigged experience of privilege through the flip of a coin and get someone to experience that privilege and actually start to manifest as if they deserve that privilege in certain ways within an experience. At the end of this game, we asked people to describe why the game had ended in the way that they had. And I should say that all the rich players inevitably and invariably won the game, of course. They had twice the advantage, obviously. So we asked the rich players, why did you win the game? And they were way more likely to talk about the things they'd done, their skill at the game, their decisions, the properties they bought. They just talk about decisions they've made as opposed to talking about that flip of the coin that randomly and through no action of their own got them to experience that privileged position in the first place. Now, just to tie this back, Kim, you asked me about Monopoly, and I talked about wanting to model certain aspects of the real world, and people could quibble. I mean, maybe this is like an allegory. masquerading as science or science masquerading as an allegory. I mean, I think there's issues with the study, but I think one of the things that strikes me is that in the real world, you see very similar patterns unfold. Now, we've studied the psychology of wealth now for more than 20 years. People have studied the experience of other forms of privilege or other forms of status. And one of the uniform insights across all that research is that the higher in status you are, and we find the higher in wealth you are, the more wealth you have, the more entitled and the more deserving of that privilege you feel. And you could say, well, of course, if you've earned your money, then of course you deserve that money, right? Because it's come to you through hard effort. But we've studied this among lots and lots of people, including people who inherited wealth and college students who have done nothing to earn their own wealth. And you actually find among wealthy college students, high-class college students, levels of entitlement and deservingness that exceed that of their parents. So college students who are wealthy have done very little to deserve that. They've been born into their privilege. Or much like the Monopoly players, was just sort of randomly flipped into their positions of privilege. And yet they feel deserving and entitled to more than others in life. So I think that's interesting. I think that the Monopoly experiment gives us, what the Monopoly experiment gives us is, it's sort of an interesting insight into how the human mind makes sense of the privileges that a person experiences and attributes those privileges in part to one's own deservingness, own merit, as opposed to the luck and the features of the world that through no effort of their own got us into that position of luck in the first place. So, that's it in short. And this is something that we've talked about before too. You know, when the players are moving around the board, smacking their piece real loud and they have their money in their way up, they get $200 for pass and go instead of $100. They eat more of the pretzels because they, I'm not sure if it was this experiment or a copycat experiment, but, you know, they had like different food, involved and they would eat more of the pretzels as they dominated the poor player. And then of course the poor player's reaction was to just kind of regress into that small stature and just kind of let it happen because they were powerless and there was no real opportunity to win at that game. I think that he's right. It absolutely is interesting. I'd love to get your reflections here, then I'll probably piggyback onto those.
14: You know, what's interesting is that every one of the players that starts with the privilege won. Mm-hmm. 100% of the people that started with the advantage won the game. Mm-hmm. And probably a very, very close to 100%. Of those that won, felt like they won because they deserved it and because they were better and they were more strategic and they made better decisions. And as the experiment pointed out, none of them pointed to the coin flip that gave them the very pronounced advantage in the first place. This sort of cognitive dissonance is even different than the college student, because being born into that, you don't even recognize the privilege until you're years into it. My kids don't understand how much better they have it with regards to resources and houses, where they live and all that, to relative to their dad. Like, it's just regular life to them. Mm-hmm. This Monopoly experiment, all these people know. They know the control set of circumstances that they're being placed in, and they still disassociate the privilege. Yeah. And give themselves credit for just being better and having worked harder and made better decisions. So it's a very, very interesting thing to hear out loud. And I have to admit, I'm listening to that and I'm like, there's no way that I would behave that way. And it's not because of lack of context. I've been homeless and I've also been in positions where I've done very well. I've been by myself at a truck stop in Arkansas. And I've been, you know, within organizations and within friend groups surrounded by millionaires where I was, you know, financially doing pretty good myself. And there are some consistencies there. But I do remember a time when I was a young adult, or a teenager rather, where I came into a situation and attributed it to how hard I worked, all the work that I put in and the decisions that I made. And it took me years to look back and realize that I was just lucky. Because to feel like I was the one that worked hard would have had to mean I'm the only one that worked hard. Because I was the only one that got that result. The way that my mind was thinking at that time, it would have had to mean that all these other people who I shared most of my other circumstances with did not work hard, did not deserve it, did not have the skill set. And I had to look around and realize, what is wrong with you? You think you're that special that amongst all these people that you've seen do the work, that you've seen pursue the same goal as you, just because you reached that goal and they didn't, it's because you somehow deserved it more. Not because your mom prayed, not because you were really lucky, not because you just so happened to hit the life lottery in this particular outcome. So I had to check myself, like, hey, maybe not the Monopoly game, but it's very, very easy to look around and think I'm here because I deserve it. And not because sheer luck sometimes. So it's an interesting thing, man. It's a hard place for those in privilege to be in, to look around and say, hey, man, this had nothing to do with me. I just got lucky. It's not that no one ever takes that position, but what this experiment shows is that far more attributed to themselves, present company included.
12: Well, I remember you and I went on a show. Someone wanted to talk to us, and they were asking, you know, what was life like, you know, when I lived in Compton, California. And so I know you know this story, but like you, I recognized, I probably clocked it at a much younger age, but I recognized that if I had not moved out of Compton, California in 1990, you know, because I'd lived there in the 80s, you know, if I just stayed there through the 90s, I would have grown up and I would have been a gangbanger. And that's it. That's the whole story. And so that one thing, that little bit of knowledge sort of helped me frame my reality where, yeah, I absolutely felt lucky. And obviously I have like a fairy tale story. And I do my best to give back because I never felt like I simply deserved, you know, everything that I've been able to have and experience. I felt like it was a set of fortunate circumstances over which I had very little control. And if I took advantage of those circumstances, with hard work and, you know, being strategic, then maybe I can maximize on them. But some of these opportunities never make their way to people who are still in Compton and never were able to leave. Some of these opportunities never make their way to other people.

0: the best dressed man in the industry, as I said at the top of the show, but he is a literal male model. But so much more than just a pretty face. He is a brilliant mind as well. He is a Q in the QR code. He goes by the name of Q Ward.
1: Ramses, you're so lucky that this is radio. And I see the disdain in my face for the way that you just introduced me. Wait till we get off the air. That's Ramses, the R in the QR code. I'll reserve my other thoughts for when we finish this show.
0: Stick around. We are going to be talking about how police training doesn't actually work, despite the many calls for it. And we're also going to be talking about how many black people there are in the United States, really. But before we get there, it's time to hear from Q Ward, or Q Ward's clapback will be talking to us about how outrage isn't optional. Q.
1: You know, this is a very, very interesting place for us to be. You and I covered the history of our people in this country and, you know, throughout history, you know, prior to the transatlantic slave trade, chattel slavery, Jim Crow, and everything that followed, our history throughout the diaspora of Africa. And there's some times throughout the history of human beings that were probably more severe than now. But I think that there, even in the worst times in our history, were guardrails that every person in this republic had to abide by. And we have now come to a point where that seems to no longer be the case. Outrage. The idea of outrage is something that James Baldwin introduced to me. And that outrage is paired with being informed and being black, because the informed experience of a black person in this country, if you're paying attention and in the know, it's kind of hard to not be upset all the time.
0: Sure.
1: I've been told throughout the most recent history, and I'm talking about throughout the last, you know, so let's just say decade, I've been accused of being dramatic. I've been accused of fear-mongering, that I was exaggerating what was going on and what I was going through, and, you know, pointing back to our history, being made to feel like I was not allowed to feel how I feel. And I think these days they call that gaslighting. Because when whole sections of the Constitution disappear from government websites, you know, sections protecting and speaking about habeas corpus, the right to say you can't be locked up without charges, without being brought before a judge. And then, you know, we're told in a gaslit once again, oh, that's just a coding error. That's not me fear mongering, because once again, I'm not being hyperbolic. This is me trying to sound a 5-alarm fire. The problem is we're not too upset. I don't think we're upset enough. Rights do not just glitch out of existence. And it's, you know, pretty convenient that the parts that are vanishing or that are code errors would be about habeas corpus at a time where the administration is suspending the ideas of people having to be brought up on charges, read their rights, and going through any form of due process. And we're being told to just, you know, move on. History tells us that rights don't vanish all at once. They erode little by little. Each mistake, each exception, each moment that people just shrug off as no big deal, by the time the public actually takes these things serious, it's too late.
0: Late, yeah.
1: Our outrage, Rams, is not an overreaction. Mine in particular is very proportionate to the reality that we're living in. This is the same government that we can recall ordered the Smithsonian to scrub exhibits about slavery and its injustice.

0: subpoenaed attorney generals for trying to hold people accountable in court, that fired heads of federal organizations like the Bureau of Labor Statistics for publishing job numbers, not opinions, but data, because they weren't flattering. You should start to see the patterns. Facts erased, truth punished, memories rewritten. So don't say that it's paranoia when I react extremely to extreme circumstances. Outrage feels like the only reasonable response. So when I raise the alarm, please don't direct message me and tell me I'm being dramatic. I'm being deliberate, because they can convince you to doubt your own eyes, and that's how they win. It's the same tactic that abusers use in relationships. Minimize the harm, mock the response, call you crazy for speaking up, and in some cases present themselves as the victim. History shows us, by the time people stop calling this fear-mongering, it's already too late. Silence doesn't protect democracy. Outrage does. Comfort doesn't protect freedoms. Outrage does. And don't let anyone tell you that outrage is partisan. Habeas corpus is not partisan. Truth in museums isn't partisan. Accurate job reports, also not partisan. These are pillars of democracy. And if you allow them to be chipped away because you're afraid of looking dramatic, the oppressors win. So here's where, as my brother Rams would say, we clap back. Do not be gaslit into silence. Do not downplay the erosion of our rights just to make other people feel more comfortable. Outrage is not hysteria. It's kind of the only way that we survive this. And if that makes me or us dramatic, then so be it. Because this is not the moment for calm, polite voices and whispers. This is the moment for alarm bells and very intentionally raised voices. Outrage is not optional. It's the only way that we keep what's left of this precious democracy alive.
1: Well said. Interesting times indeed. And particularly so for black people, brown people, and marginalized people in this country. So let's talk about that. I think when I was really little, I figured that there was 50% black people in the world and 50% white people in the world, and that's just what it was. I mean, when you don't think about the numbers, you're a tiny child, it doesn't really occur to you that there's really any meaningful difference in statistics. But obviously you get a little older and, you know, the world is taught to you the way that it exists. And it's, and you behold it in a way that is kind of shared, that the way you behold it is similar to the way the other people do. And finding out that you're a minority, and your history in this country is very different than a lot of other people, that you are the people that came over as slaves. And that it's not a flattering history. There's no dignity in that. Nobody would choose for that to be their history. But, ultimately you find beauty in that story. You find resilience. You find strength in that story. But, you know, that word minority, it makes you feel small. And then, you know, growing up, you see what happens to your people. You realize, oh, this is kind of only happening to my people. If not only, it's disproportionately happening to my people. And it happens here in California, you know, when I was little. And then happens all over the whole country, disproportionately to my people, the people that look like me. And I think, you know, words matter, you know, language matters, how we kind of shape our mental framework is shaped by the words that we use, kind of the base coding of how we, the language, how language forms our internal dialogue, you know, how we conceptualize the world. And so coming across this data here, I think kind of expands the view of indeed what it means to be a minority in this country, specifically, obviously, for Black people in the United States. So just how many Black people are there in the United States? Okay, so I'm going to share, I got this data from the Ancestral Alignment Instagram page. It's just a bunch of sheets or whatever, but I want to make sure I give them credit because this inspired this segment. All right, so the United States Black population is 42 million, right? It's a big country, third largest country in the world by population. 42 million Black people in this country. Another country that is in the news a lot is Ukraine. And the total population of all of the human beings in the Ukraine is 39 million. Indeed, there are more Black people in the United States than there are Ukrainians, period. Let's move to North Korea. Total population of 26 million. And again, 42 million in the U.S., 26 million in North Korea. The United States Black population of 42 million, that is a larger number than 44 out of the 54 countries in Africa. Right. So, just to give you a sense of scale, indeed the Black population of the United States is larger than 41 out of the 47 European countries. The Black population in the United States is larger than 8 Middle Eastern countries combined. And there are only 3 countries in South America that have a larger population than Black America. 15 out of 51 Asian countries have a larger population than Black Americans. And the Black American population is nearly the size of the entire Caribbean population. And for folks that know, there's a lot of folks in the Caribbean. And when you combine those two populations, you realize just how many souls were robbed from Africa. and you know, for me, this, again, it shows how many people were taken not only from Africa, but subjected to chattel slavery. Blackness was a permanent underclass. Indeed, the word black arose as a result of chattel slavery, to delineate the slave class from the non-slave class. This would be the late 1500s, early 1600s. Before that, the word white and the word black didn't exist to refer to human beings. It only came about as a result of slavery. Before that, you were a Scotsman or an Englishman or a Moroccan or Egyptian or whatever. You just were from the land you were from. Had nothing to do with what color your skin was. But if we can take all the black people and make them all slaves permanently, then we can have a word for them that separates them from the non-black, from the non-slave class. I think this data also shows the potential for unity and having a singular vision in those numbers. And obviously, you know, people that are supportive and allies, and people can support Ukraine and people can support, you know, all these other countries, and people have indeed supported Black Americans. And so that potential for unity, once you have the numbers and you realize what it looks like on a global scale, I think it's empowering. I think the numbers also show that we often, you know, think of ourselves as, again, a smaller group in the context of the larger United States. But, you know, this takes the numbers and applies them again to that global scale. And it shows the amount of influence and spending power and so forth that indeed we've been told that we have on the planet. And then you get that scale of like, oh yes, I could see it now. So those are my early thoughts. Q, your thoughts hearing this data.
0: Everything that has a glimpse of positivity, again, because of how the last decade has gone, always causes me to pump my brakes, because it sounds hopeful that if we could find some type of diasporic or global solidarity, that we could in numbers move mountains and bring about real change. But we do have to realize the disconnect that exists outside of this country with people of black and brown skin all over the world. And we live here, where that almost 50 million people is a fraction of the over 300 million people that live here. And I think we make up about 13% of the population of our own country. So yes, our number with regard to the world writ large would be awesome if we could all collectively go somewhere and start our own thing. But we live here, and the reality of this country and its laws and how it's always viewed and treated us. So there is hope in those numbers. There is potential in those numbers. There is the power in those numbers. But it would require a solidarity across oceans with people who we've never met, who some don't understand or even empathize with our plight and our lived experience. We have trouble finding that solidarity here amongst each other. The fact that the numbers weren't 100 and 100 for black men and women with regard to how we voted shows that we still have work to do. Now, our percentage is significantly higher than others where it should have been, but given what we know is true, there's blinders that we had to put on. And like, again, this level of cognitive dissonance that we had to practice for all of us to not look at an existential threat and call it exactly that and act accordingly. So I love that this points out what's possible, but I unfortunately have to be reminded of the reality that we live in.
1: I think that's fair. Again, you got to reframe the problem or frame the problem in order to know how to approach it. So I think that that's a good step one. All right. So, the last bit of our show, we're going to talk about how police training doesn't work. Now, obviously in this country, people have been taught to fear so much. I went to school, I went to business school. And I'm not just saying this stuff. I like went to business school a bunch of times. I have a master's degree in business. So one of the things I learned, my undergrad is in marketing. Obviously I learned that sex sells because, you know, but fear is just as powerful of a motivator. Indeed, it triggers the same part of your brain, the limbic brain that Q mentioned earlier. So, people who are afraid will do nonsensical, irrational things that don't support the outcomes that they indeed make sense. And I think that policing is an example of exactly how people can be motivated to do things that don't really work. Giving police more money, giving police tanks, giving police increased police presence. Even though the data says that crime is not dropping because of these expenditures in any meaningful or significant way, people will still do the same thing because their logic tells them that, well, police keep us safe. Police fight crime. Police hinder people from partaking in criminal activity, and it's just simply not true. Understanding the motivation for crimes and all that sort of stuff And then addressing the root causes of it actually does have an impact on crime. And this is kind of what a lot of what you and I talk about is based around. But a lot of folks aren't ready yet to have that conversation. And one step prior to getting there is, the police just aren't as effective as we'd like, but we can train them. We can train them not to be abusive. We can train them not to go into your neighborhoods and kill all of your children. We can train them to be less aggressive. We can train them to understand their own biases and give them some cultural sensitivity training and so forth. And indeed, that is also a fallacy. And so the only thing that addresses the root problem is addressing the root problem. But for today, we're going to talk about police training. So I'm going to share something this is from Washington University. If you want to check it out yourself, go to source.washu.edu and you can find the entire article. So I'm going to share a quote. Our findings suggest that diversity training, as it is currently practiced, is unlikely to change police behavior, unquote, said study lead author Calvin Lay, an assistant professor of psychological and brain sciences and arts and sciences at Washington University in St. Louis. Quote, officers who took the training were more knowledgeable about bias and more motivated to address bias at work, unquote, Lay said. Goes on to say, however, these effects were fleeting and appeared to have little influence on actual policing behaviors just 1 month after the training session, unquote. Published February 3rd in the Journal of Psychological Science, the study evaluates the experiences of 3,764 police officers from departments across the nation who participated in one-day bias training sessions provided by the nonprofit Anti-Defamation League. Officers participating in the study had an average of 15 years of service, and most had been with their departments for more than 5 years. Most were below the rank of sergeant. 77% were male, and 79% held a bachelor's degree or higher. Among those who reported their race, 47% were white, 20% were black, 27% were Hispanic/Latino, and 2% were Asian. While the training produced an immediate and long-lasting understanding of bias, it delivered only a temporary bump in concerns about bias and in the motivation to use strategies to limit bias in law enforcement interactions. Quote, our study indicates that the current generation of diversity training programs are effective at changing minds, but less consistent at changing behavior, unquote. And that is directly from Calvin Lay himself. So before I offer anything, I want to make sure I give you plenty of time here, Q. I know you knew this already, but, you know, I want you to share your thoughts with our listeners.
0: You can't train a car to be a bike.
1: That's a good
0: right?
1: one.
0: It was built and designed to be a car. So if you put it through training on how to drive on two wheels, how to balance handlebars, how the handbrake works, that information will now be a part of the car's right digital memory if it's part of the programming. But once that programming is over, this car is still a car and it's still going to behave like a car. It's still going to drive on four wheels. You're still going to use a steering wheel and not handlebars. You're still going to use your foot to apply the brakes and not a handbrake, right? And this may sound like a ridiculous, analogous way of going about explaining this, but policing in this country has a very, very long history, a very, very long infrastructure, and a very, very well-learned design. Policing at its roots and in its nature is biased. It's intended to be. So when the entire infrastructure around policing is what it is, introducing a few hours of implicit bias training or race sensitivity training, like this study says, makes some people aware that their biases exist, but only temporarily, if at all, discourages the use of those biases in the way that the job is done. Especially when all other aspects reward using those biases the way that they exist. And in a lot of cases, those biases, as we're seeing with the way they're recruiting people for certain law enforcement agencies, are the reasons why people choose the job in the first place. They have no desire to do the job any differently or to turn off those biases. It's why they signed up to get a badge and a gun, so they could bully people, so they could bully the people that they don't like, so they can bully the people that they've considered to be criminals their whole lives based on how they look. So it's not that training couldn't work. It's that it doesn't, because those going through it have no desire to change their behaviors. The reason that they're there is because those biases exist.
1: You know what? You'll remember this, Q. We did a segment on Civic Cypher where we talked about police recruitment tactics and who they targeted and how they marketed policing as a career, right? So they marketed to people who were really into like guns with really aggressive like metal music and, you know, that Punisher logo. You know, the type of people that would respond to that you would not imagine are like decent folks, women, you know, people that, you know, whatever. These were really targeted to men, you know, white men in rural areas to give them a career and give them an outlet for, you know, all of their frustrations. And of course, that's not true across the country, but we did look into, you know, some policing recruitment strategies where it really did rely heavily on the kind of the stereotypical, let's get the good old boys into the department.
0: Yeah, we've seen some recruiting recently, you know, protect your culture.
1: All that, yeah. Mm-hmm.
0: That type of language is intentional.
1: Yeah. So, I think your point is well made that, you know, the idea that, you know, police just need better training, it's a myth, and I think it's time that people let that go. I think it's time that people kind of got past those barriers and really started to embrace the idea, because people can make these changes in their immediate reality, you know, through their local governments, but embrace the reality that in order to create the type of changes that are going to be meaningful and long lasting, you need to deal with the root of the problem. So you need Head Start programs, after school programs, you need better infrastructure so people can get to and from their jobs. You need to give people the resources that they need to change their material realities. They need access to good paying jobs and healthy foods and, you know, all these sorts of things that actually do have direct impacts on crime rates and drug use rates and so forth and so on. And it was all explained during the defund the police movement, but, you know, maybe the marketing wasn't the best, but there are some brilliant minds that have already been screaming this from the rooftops. And, you know, it's just fortunate now that we have a little bit more data to show how right those folks were. But with that in mind, we've come to the end of another episode. That's it for us here at the QR Code. Today's show, as always, was produced by Chris Thompson. If you have some thoughts you'd like to share, please use the red microphone talkback feature on the iHeartRadio app. While you're there, be sure to hit subscribe and download all of our episodes. 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You can find us at Civic Cypher, and we would love for you to find us on YouTube at Civic Cypher as well. Or you can look up the QR code. Either way, we're going to pop up. I've been your host, Ramses Jha. You can find me on all social media at Ramses Jha.
0: I am Q Ward on all social media as well. And once again, he is your host. I just work here.
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4: 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Among the most banned books in the United States, Uncle Tom's Cabin, or Life Among the Lowly, is a novel by American author Harriet Beecher Stowe, which treats slavery as a central theme. Stowe was a Connecticut-born teacher at the Hartford Female Academy and an active abolitionist. The novel is believed to have had a profound effect on the North's view of slavery. In fact, when he met Harriet Beecher Stowe, President Lincoln is said to have commented, So you're the little lady whose book started the Civil War. Be sure to tune in to Uncle Tom's Cabin and Literature Aloud around 4 o'clock every day, only on WRWK.
5: This is a LibriVox recording. 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Uncle Tom's Cabin by Harriet Beecher Stowe. Chapter 25, The Little Evangelist. It was Sunday afternoon. St. Clair was stretched on a bamboo lounge in the veranda, solacing himself with a cigar. Marie lay reclined on a sofa opposite the window opening on the veranda, closely secluded under an awning of transparent gauze from the outrages of the mosquitoes, and languidly holding in her hand an elegantly bound prayer book. She was holding it because it was Sunday, and she imagined she had been reading it, though in fact she had been only taking a succession of short naps with it open in her hand. Miss Ophelia, who, after some rummaging, had hunted up a small Methodist meeting within riding distance, had gone out, with Tom as driver, to attend it, and Eva had accompanied them.
6: "I say, Augustine," said Marie, after dozing a while, "I must send to the city after my old Dr. Posey. I'm sure I've got the complaint of the heart."
5: "Well, why need you send for him? This doctor that attends Eva seems skillful."
6: "I would not trust him in a critical case," said Marie, "and I think I may say mine is becoming so. I've been thinking of it these 2 or 3 nights past. I have such distressing pains and such strange feelings."
5: "Oh, Marie, you are blue. I don't believe it's heart complaint."
6: "I dare say you don't," said Marie. "I was prepared to expect that. You can be alarmed enough if Eva coughs or has the least thing the matter with her, but you never think of me."
5: "If it's particularly agreeable to you to have heart disease, why, I'll try and maintain you have it," said St. Clair. "I didn't know it was."
6: "Well, I only hope you won't be sorry for this when it's too late," said Marie. "But, believe it or not, my distress about Eva and the exertions I have made with that dear child have developed what I have long suspected."
5: What the exertions were which Marie referred to, it would have been difficult to state. St. Clair quietly made this commentary to himself, and went on smoking, like a hard-hearted wretch of a man as he was, till a carriage drove up before the veranda, and Eva and Miss Ophelia alighted. Miss Ophelia marched straight to her own chamber to put away her bonnet and shawl, as was always her manner, before she spoke a word on any subject, while Eva came, at St. Clair's call, and was sitting on his knee, giving him an account of the services they had heard. They soon heard loud exclamations from Miss Ophelia's room, which, like the one in which they were sitting, opened onto the veranda, and violent reproof addressed to somebody. "What new witchcraft has Tops been brewing?" asked St. Clair. "That commotion is of her raising, I'll be bound." And in a moment after, Miss Ophelia, in high indignation, came dragging the culprit down.
7: "Come out here now," she said. "I will tell your master."
5: "What's the case now?" asked Augustine.
7: "The case is that I cannot be plagued with this child any longer. It's past all bearing. Flesh and blood cannot endure it. Here, I locked her up and gave her a hymn to study. And what does she do but spy out where I put my key, and has gone to my bureau and got a bonnet trimming and cut it all to pieces to make doll's jackets. I never saw anything like it in my life."
6: "I told you, cousin," said Marie, "that you'd find out that these creatures can't be brought up without severity. If I had my way now," she said, looking reproachfully at St. Clair, "I'd send that child out and have her thoroughly whipped. I'd have her whipped till she couldn't stand."
5: "I don't doubt it," said St. Clair. "Tell me of the lovely rule of woman. I never saw above a dozen women that wouldn't half kill a horse, or a servant either, if they had their own way with them, let alone a man."
6: "There is no use in this shilly-shally way of yours, St. Clair," said Marie. "Cousin is a woman of sense, and she sees it now as plain as I do."
5: Miss Ophelia had just the capability of indignation that belongs to the thorough-paced housekeeper, and this had been pretty actively roused by the artifice and wastefulness of the child. In fact, many of my lady readers must own that they should have felt just so in her circumstances. But Marie's words went beyond her, and she felt less heat.
7: "I wouldn't have the child treated so for the world," she said. "But I am sure, Augustine, I don't know what to do. I've taught and taught. I've talked till I'm tired. I've whipped her. I've punished her in every way I can think of, and she's just what she was at first.
5: Come here, Topsy, you monkey, said St. Clair, calling the child up to him. Topsy came up, her round, hard eyes glittering and blinking, with a mixture of apprehensiveness and their usual odd drollery.
7: "What makes you behave so?"
5: said St. Clair, who could not help being amused with the child's expression.
7: "Specs it's my wicked heart," said Topsy, demurely. "Miss Feely says so."
5: "Don't you see how much Miss Ophelia has done for you? She says she has done everything she can think of."
7: "Lor, yes, massa. Old missus used to say so, too. She whipped me a heap harder and used to pull my hair and knock my head agin the door, but it didn't do me no good. I specs if they's to pull every spire of hair out of my head, it wouldn't do no good neither. I's so wicked, laws. I's nothing but a nigger no ways."
8: "Well, I shall have to give her up," said Miss Ophelia. "I can't have that trouble any longer."
5: "Well, I'd just like to ask you one question," said St. Clair.
7: "What is it?"
5: "Why, if your gospel is not strong enough to save one heathen child that you can have at home here all to yourself, what's the use of sending one or two poor missionaries off with it, among thousands of just such? I suppose this child is about a fair sample of what thousands of your heathen are." Miss Ophelia did not make an immediate answer, and Eva, who had stood a silent spectator of the scene thus far, made a silent sign to Topsy to follow her. There was a little glass room at the corner of the veranda, which St. Clair used as a sort of reading room, and Eva and Topsy disappeared into this place. "What's Eva going about now?" said St. Clair. "I mean to see." And, advancing on tiptoe, he lifted up a curtain that covered the glass door and looked in. In a moment, laying his finger on his lips, he made a silent gesture to Miss Ophelia to come and look. There sat the two children on the floor, with their side faces towards them, Topsy with her usual air of careless drollery and unconcern, but opposite to her, Eva, her whole face fervent with feeling, and tears in her large eyes.
7: "What does make you so bad, Topsy? Why won't you try and be good? Don't you love anybody, Topsy?"
8: "Don't know nothing about love. I loves candy and sich, that's all," said Topsy.
7: "But you love your father and mother?"
8: "Never had none, you know. I telled you that, Miss Eva."
7: "Oh, I know," said Eva sadly. "But hadn't you any brother or sister or aunt or—"
8: "No, none on 'em. Never had nothing nor nobody."
7: "But, Topsy, if you'd only try to be good, you might—"
8: "Couldn't never be nothing but a nigger if I was ever so good," said Topsy. "If I could be skinned and come white, I'd try then."
7: "But people can love you if you are black, Topsy. Miss Ophelia would love you if you were good."
5: Topsy gave the short, blunt laugh that was her common mode of expressing incredulity.
7: "Don't you think so?" said Eva.
8: "No, she can't bar me, 'cause I'm a nigger. She'd soon have a toad touch her. There can't nobody love niggers, and niggers can't do nothing."
7: "I don't care," said Topsy, beginning to whistle. "Oh, Topsy, poor child, I love you," said Eva with a sudden burst of feeling, and laying her little thin white hand on Topsy's shoulder. "I love you because you haven't had any father or mother or friends, because you've been a poor, abused child. I love you, and I want you to be good. I am very unwell, Topsy, and I think I shan't live a great while. And it really grieves me to have you be so naughty. I wish you would try to be good, for my sake. It's only a little while I shall be with you."
5: The round, keen eyes of the black child were overcast with tears. Large, bright drops rolled heavily down, one by one, and fell on the little white hand. Yes, in that moment, a ray of real belief, a ray of heavenly love, had penetrated the darkness of her heathen soul. She laid her head down between her knees and wept and sobbed, while the beautiful child bending over her looked like the picture of some bright angel stooping to reclaim a sinner.
7: "Poor Topsy," said Eva, "don't you know that Jesus loves all alike? He is just as willing to love you as me. He loves you just as I do, only more, because he is better. He will help you to be good, and you can go to heaven at last, and be an angel forever, just as much as if you were white. Only think of it, Topsy. You can be one of those spirits bright Uncle Tom sings about."
8: "Oh, dear Miss Eva, dear Miss Eva," said the child. "I will try. I will try. I never did care nothing about it before.
5: St. Clair at this instant dropped the curtain. It puts me in mind of mother, he said to Miss Ophelia. It is true what she told me. If we want to give sight to the blind, we must be willing to do as Christ did, call them to us and put our hands on them.
7: I've always had a prejudice against Negroes, said Miss Ophelia, and it's a fact. I never could bear to have that child touch me, but I don't think she knew it.
3: Trust any child to find that out, said St. Clair. There's no keeping it from them, but I believe that all the trying in the world to benefit a child and all the substantial favors you can do for them will never excite one emotion of gratitude while that feeling of repugnance remains in the heart. It's a queer kind of a fact, but so it is.
7: I don't know how I can help it, said Miss Ophelia. They are disagreeable to me, this child in particular. How can I help feeling so?
3: Eva does, it seems.
7: Well, she's so loving. After all, though, she's no more than Christ-like, said Miss Ophelia. I wish I were like her. She might teach me a lesson.
3: It wouldn't be the first time a little child had been used to instruct an old disciple, if it were so, said St. Clair. End of chapter 25.
5: This is a LibriVox recording. All LibriVox recordings are in the public domain. For more information or to volunteer, visit LibriVox.org. Uncle Tom's Cabin by Harriet Beecher Stowe, Chapter 26. Death. Weep not for those whom the veil of the tomb in life's early morning hath hid from our eyes. From Weep Not for Those, a poem by Thomas Moore, 1779-1852. Eva's bedroom was a spacious apartment, which, like all the other robins in the house, opened onto the broad veranda. The room communicated on one side with her father and mother's apartment, on the other with that appropriated to Miss Ophelia. St. Clair had gratified his own eye and taste in furnishing this room in a style that had a peculiar keeping with the character of her for whom it was intended. The windows were hung with curtains of rose-colored and white muslin. The floor was spread with a matting which had been ordered in Paris to a pattern of his own device, having round it a border of rosebuds and leaves, and a centerpiece with full-flown roses. The bedstead, chairs, and lounges were of bamboo, wrought in peculiarly graceful and fanciful patterns. Over the head of the bed was an alabaster bracket, on which a beautiful sculptured angel stood, with drooping wings, holding out a crown of myrtle leaves. From this depended, over the bed, light curtains of rose-colored gauze, striped with silver, supplying that protection from mosquitoes, which is an indispensable addition to all sleeping accommodation in that climate. The graceful bamboo lounges were amply supplied with cushions of rose-colored damask, while over them, depending from the hands of sculptured figures, were gauze curtains similar to those of the bed. A light, fanciful bamboo table stood in the middle of the room, where a Parian vase, wrought in the shape of a white lily, with its buds stood, ever filled with flowers. On this table lay Eva's books and little trinkets, with an elegantly wrought alabaster writing-stand, which her father had supplied to her when he saw her trying to improve herself in writing. There was a fireplace in the room, and on the marble mantel above stood a beautifully wrought statuette of Jesus receiving little children, and on either side marble vases, for which it was Tom's pride and delight to offer bouquets every morning. Two or three exquisite paintings of children in various attitudes embellished the wall. In short, the eye could turn nowhere without meeting images of childhood, of beauty, and of peace. Those little eyes never opened in the morning light without falling on something which suggested to the heart soothing and beautiful thoughts. The deceitful strength which had buoyed Eva up for a little while was fast passing away. Seldom, and more seldom, her light footstep was heard in the veranda, and oftener she was found reclined on a little lounge by the open window, her large deep eyes fixed on the rising and falling waters of the lake. It was towards the middle of the afternoon, as she was so reclining, her Bible half open, her little transparent fingers lying listlessly between the leaves. Suddenly she heard her mother's voice, in sharp tones, in the veranda.
7: "What now, you baggage? What new piece of mischief? You've been picking the flowers, hey? And Eva heard the sound of a smart slap. Law, missus, they's for Miss Eva, she heard a voice say, which she knew belonged to Topsy. Miss Eva? A pretty excuse. You suppose she wants your flowers? You good-for-nothing nigger, get along off with you. In a moment, Eva was off from her lounge and in the veranda.
8: Oh, don't, mother. I should like the flowers. Do give them to me. I want them.
7: Why, Eva, your room is full now.
8: I can't have too many, said Eva. Topsy, do bring them here.
5: Topsy, who had stood sullenly, holding down her head, now came up and offered her flowers. She did it with a look of hesitation and bashfulness, quite unlike the eldritch boldness and brightness which was usual with her.
8: "It's a beautiful bouquet," said Eva, looking at it.
5: It was rather a singular one, a brilliant scarlet geranium, and one single white japonica, with its glossy leaves. It was tied up with an evident eye to the contrast of color, and the arrangement of every leaf had carefully been studied. Topsy looked pleased, as Eva said,
8: "Topsy, you arrange flowers very prettily." "Here," she said, "is this vase I haven't any flowers for. I wish you'd arrange something every day for it."
7: "Well, that's odd," said Marie. "What in the world do you want that for?"
8: "Never mind, Mama. You'd as lief as not Topsy should do it, had you not?"
7: "Of course, anything you please, dear. Topsy, you hear your young mistress? See that you mind."
5: Topsy made a short curtsy and looked down, and as she turned away, Eva saw a tear roll down her dark cheek.
8: "You see, Mama, I knew poor Topsy wanted to do something for me," said Eva to her mother.
7: "Oh, nonsense! It's only because she likes to do mischief. She knows she mustn't pick flowers, so she does it. That's all there is to it. But if you fancy to have her pluck them, so be it."
8: "Mama, I think Topsy is different from what she used to be. She's trying to be a good girl."
7: "She'll have to try a good while before she gets to be good," said Marie with a careless laugh.
8: "Well, you know, Mama, poor Topsy, everything has always been against her."
7: "Not since she's been here, I'm sure. If she hasn't been talked to and preached to and every earthly thing done that anybody could do, and she's just so ugly and always will be, you can't make anything of the creature."
8: "But, Mama, it's so different to be brought up as I've been, with so many friends, so many things to make me good and happy, and to be brought up as she's been all the time till she came here."
7: "Most likely," said Marie, yawning. "Dear me, how hot it is."
8: "Mama, you believe, don't you, that Topsy could become an angel as well as any of us if she were a Christian?"
7: "Topsy? What a ridiculous idea. Nobody but you would ever think of it. I suppose she could, though."
8: "But, Mama, isn't God her Father as much as ours? Isn't Jesus her Savior?"
7: "Well, that may be. I suppose God made everybody," said Marie. "Where is my smelling bottle?"
8: "It's such a pity. Oh, such a pity," said Eva, looking out on the distant lake and speaking half to herself.
7: "What's a pity?" said Marie.
8: "Why, that anyone who could be a bright angel and live with angels should go all down, down, down, and nobody help them. Oh, dear."
7: "Well, we can't help them. It's no use worrying, Eva. I don't know what's to be done. We ought to be thankful for our own advantages."
8: "I hardly can be," said Eva. "I'm so sorry to think of poor folks that haven't any."
7: "That's odd enough," said Marie. "I'm sure my religion makes me thankful for my advantages."
8: "Mama," said Eva, "I want to have some of my hair cut off, a good deal of it."
7: "What for?" said Marie.
8: "Mama, I want to give some away to my friends while I am able to give it to them myself. Won't you ask Auntie to come and cut it for me?"
5: Marie raised her voice and called Miss Ophelia from the other room. The child half rose from her pillow as she came in, and, shaking down her long golden brown curls, said rather playfully,
8: "Come, Auntie, shear the sheep."
5: "What's that?" said St. Clair, who just then entered with some fruit he had been out to get for her.
8: "Papa, I just want Auntie to cut off some of my hair. There's too much of it, and it makes my head hot. Besides, I want to give some of it away."
5: Miss Ophelia came with her scissors.
7: "Take care. Don't spoil the looks of it," said her father. "Cut underneath, where it won't show. Eva's curls are my pride."
8: "Oh, Papa," said Eva sadly.
7: "Yes, and I want them kept handsome against the time I take you up to your uncle's plantation to see Cousin Henrik," said St. Clair in a gay tone.
8: "I shall never go there, Papa. I am going to a better country."
7: Oh, do believe me. Don't you see, Papa, that I get weaker every day?
6: Why do you insist that I shall believe such a cruel thing, Eva? Said her father.
7: Only because it is true, Papa, and if you will believe it now, perhaps you will get to feel about it as I do.
6: St. Clair closed his lips and stood gloomily eyeing the long, beautiful curls, which, as they were separated from the child's head, were laid one by one in her lap. She raised them up, looked earnestly at them, twined them round her thin fingers, and looked from time to time anxiously at her father.
7: "It's just what I've been foreboding," said Marie. "It's just what has been preying on my health from day to day, bringing me downward to the grave, though nobody regards it. I have seen this long. St. Clair, you will see after a while that I was right."
6: "Which will afford you great consolation, no doubt," said St. Clair in a dry, bitter tone. Marie lay back on a lounge and covered her face with her cambric handkerchief. Eva's clear blue eye looked earnestly from one to the other. It was the calm, comprehending gaze of a soul half loosed from its earthly bonds. It was evident she saw, felt, and appreciated the difference between the two. She beckoned with her hand to her father. He came and sat down by her.
7: "Papa, my strength fades away every day, and I know I must go. There are some things I want to say and do that I ought to do, and you are so unwilling to have me speak a word on this subject, but it must come. There's no putting it off. Do be willing I should speak now."
6: "My child, I am willing," said St. Clair, covering his eyes with one hand and holding up Eva's hand with the other.
7: "Then I want to see all our people together. I have some things I must say to them," said Eva.
6: "Well," said St. Clair in a tone of dry endurance. Miss Ophelia dispatched a messenger, and soon the whole of the servants were convened in the room. Eva lay back on her pillows, her hair hanging loosely about her face, her crimson cheeks contrasting painfully with the intense whiteness of her complexion, and the thin contour of her limbs and features, and her large, soul-like eyes fixed earnestly on everyone. The servants were struck with a sudden emotion. The spiritual face, the long locks of hair cut off and lying by her, her father's averted face, and Marie's sobs, struck at once upon the feelings of a sensitive and impressible race, and, as they came in, they looked one on another, sighed, and shook their heads. There was a deep silence, like that of a funeral. Eva raised herself, and looked long and earnestly round at everyone. All looked sad and apprehensive. Many of the women hid their faces in their aprons.
7: "I sent for you all, my dear friends," said Eva, "because I love you. I love you all, and I have something to say to you, which I want you always to remember. I am going to leave you. In a few more weeks you will see me no more."
6: Here the child was interrupted by bursts of groans, sobs, and lamentations, which broke from all present, and in which her slender voice was lost entirely. She waited a moment, and then, speaking in a tone that checked the sobs of all, she said,
7: "If you love me, you must not interrupt me so. Listen to what I say. I want to speak to you about your souls. Many of you, I am afraid, are very careless. You are thinking only about this world. I want you to remember that there is a beautiful world where Jesus is. I am going there, and you can go there. It is for you as much as for me. But if you want to go there, you must not live idle, careless, thoughtless lives. You must be Christians. You must remember that each one of you can become angels, and be angels forever. If you want to be Christians, Jesus will help you. You must pray to him. You must read."
6: The child checked herself, looked piteously at them, and said sorrowfully,
7: "Oh, dear, you can't read, poor souls."
6: And she hid her face in the pillow and sobbed, while many a smothered sob from those she was addressing, who were kneeling on the floor, aroused her.
7: "Never mind," she said, raising her face and smiling brightly through her tears. "I have prayed for you, and I know Jesus will help you, even if you can't read. Try all to do the best you can. Pray every day. Ask him to help you, and get the Bible read to you whenever you can, and I think I shall see you in heaven."
6: "Amen," was the murmured response from the lips of Tom and Mammy, and some of the elder ones who belonged to the Methodist Church. The younger and more thoughtless ones, for the time completely overcome, were sobbing,
7: with their heads bowed upon their knees. "I know," said Eva, "you all love me." "Yes, oh yes, indeed we do. Lord bless her," was the involuntary answer of all. "Yes, I know you do. There isn't one of you that hasn't always been very kind to me, and I want to give you something that, when you look at, you shall always remember me. I'm going to give all of you a curl of my hair, and, when you look at it, think that I loved you, and am gone to heaven, and that I want to see you all there."
5: It is impossible to describe the scene as, with tears and sobs, they gathered round the little creature, and took from her hands what seemed to them a last mark of her love. They fell on their knees, they sobbed, and prayed, and kissed the hem of her garment, and the elder ones poured forth words of endearment, mingled in prayers and blessings after the manner of their susceptible race. As each one took their gift, Miss Ophelia, who was apprehensive for the effect of all this excitement on her little patient, signed to each one to pass out of the apartment. At last all were gone but Tom and Mammy.
7: "Here, Uncle Tom," said Eva, "is a beautiful one for you. Oh, I am so happy, Uncle Tom, to think I shall see you in heaven, for I am sure I shall. And Mammy, dear, good, kind Mammy," she said fondly, throwing her arms around her old nurse, "I know you'll be there, too."
8: "Oh, Miss Eva, don't see how I can live without you, nohow," said the faithful creature.
7: "'Pears like it's just taking everything off the place to once it."
5: And Mammy gave way to a passion of grief. Miss Ophelia pushed her and Tom gently from the apartment, and thought they were all gone. But as she turned, Topsy was standing there.
7: "Where did you start up from?" she said suddenly. "I was here," said Topsy, wiping the tears from her eyes. "Oh, Miss Eva, I've been a bad girl, but won't you give me one, too?" "Yes, poor Topsy, to be sure I will. There, every time you look at that, think that I love you, and wanted you to be a good girl." "Oh, Miss Eva, I is trying," said Topsy earnestly. "But, Lord, it's so hard to be good. 'Pears like I ain't used to it, no ways." "Jesus knows it, Topsy. He is sorry for you. He will help you."
5: Topsy, with her eyes hid in her apron, was silently passed from the apartment by Miss Ophelia. But as she went, she hid the precious curl in her bosom. All being gone, Miss Ophelia shut the door. That worthy lady had wiped away many tears of her own during the scene, but concern for the consequence of such an excitement to her young charge was uppermost in her mind. St. Clair had been sitting during the whole time with his hand shading his eyes in the same attitude. When they were all gone, he sat so still.
7: "Papa," said Eva, gently, laying her hand on his.
5: He gave a sudden start and shiver, but made no answer.
7: "Dear Papa," said Eva.
8: "I cannot," said St. Clair, rising. "I cannot have it so. The Almighty hath dealt very bitterly with me," and St. Clair pronounced these words with a bitter emphasis indeed.
7: "Augustine, has not God a right to do what he will with his own?" said Miss Ophelia.
8: "Perhaps so, but that doesn't make it any easier to bear," said he with a dry, hard, tearless manner as he turned away.
7: "Papa, you break my heart,"
5: said Eva, rising and throwing herself into his arms.
7: "You must not feel so."
5: The child sobbed and wept with a violence which alarmed them all, and turned her father's thoughts at once to another channel.
7: "There, Eva, there, dearest. Hush, hush, I was wrong. I was wicked. I will feel any way, do any way. Only don't distress yourself. Don't sob so. I will be resigned. I was wicked to speak as I did."
5: Eva soon lay like a weary dove in her father's arms, and he, bending over her, soothed her by every tender word he could think of. Marie rose and threw herself out of the apartment into her own, when she fell into violent hysterics.
7: "You didn't give me a curl, Eva,"
5: said her father, smiling sadly.
7: "They are all yours, Papa," said she, smiling, "yours and Mama's, and you must give dear Auntie as many as she wants. I only gave them to our poor people myself, because, you know, Papa, they might be forgotten when I am gone, and because I hoped it might help them remember." "You are a Christian, are you not, Papa?"
5: said Eva doubtfully.
7: "Why do you ask me?" "I don't know. You are so good, I don't see how you can help it." What is being a Christian, Eva? Loving Christ most of all, said Eva. Do you, Eva?
8: Certainly I do.
7: You never saw him, said St. Clair.
8: That makes no

0: every prescription and direction of the doctors. She was everything to him. They who had shrugged their shoulders at her little peculiarities and setnesses, so unlike the careless freedom of southern manners, acknowledged that now she was the exact person that was wanted. Uncle Tom was much in Eva's room. The child suffered much from nervous restlessness, and it was a relief to her to be carried, and it was Tom's greatest delight to carry her little frail form in his arms, resting on a pillow, now up and down her room, now out into the veranda, and when the fresh sea breezes blew from the lake, and the child felt freshest in the morning, he would sometimes walk with her under the orange trees in the garden, or, sitting down in some of their old seats, sing to her their favorite old hymns. Her father often did the same thing, but his frame was slighter, and when he was weary, Eva would say to him,
1: "Oh, Papa, let Tom take me. Poor fellow, it pleases him, and you know it's all he can do now, and he wants to do something."
0: "So do I, Eva," said her father.
1: "Well, Papa, you can do everything, and are everything to me. You read to me, you sit up nights, and Tom has only this one thing and his singing. And I know, too, he does it easier than you can. He carries me so strong."
0: The desire to do something was not confined to Tom. Every servant in the establishment showed the same feeling, and in their way did what they could. Poor Mammy's heart yearned toward her darling, but she found no opportunity night or day, as Marie declared that the state of her mind was such it was impossible for her to rest. And, of course, it was against her principles to let anyone else rest. 20 times in a night Mammy would be roused to rub her feet, to bathe her head, to find her pocket-handkerchief, to see what the noise was in Eva's room, to let down a curtain because it was too light, or to put it up because it was too dark. And in the daytime, when she longed to have some share in the nursing of her pet, Marie seemed unusually ingenuous in keeping her busy anywhere and everywhere all over the house, or about her own person, so that stolen interviews and momentary glimpses were all she could obtain.
1: "I feel it is my duty to be particularly careful of myself now," she would say. "Feeble as I am, and with the whole care and nursing of that dear child upon me."
0: "Indeed, my dear," said St. Clair. "I thought our cousin relieved you of that."
1: "You talk like a man, St. Clair, just as if a mother could be relieved of the care of a child in that state. But then, it's all alike. No one ever knows what I feel. I can't throw things off as you do."
0: St. Clair smiled. You must excuse him. He couldn't help it, for St. Clair could smile yet. For so bright and placid was the farewell voyage of the little spirit. By such sweet and fragrant breezes was the small bark borne toward the heavenly shores, that it was impossible to realize that it was death that was approaching. The child felt no pain, only a tranquil, soft weakness, daily and almost insensibly increasing. And she was so beautiful, so loving, so trustful, so happy, that one could not resist the soothing influence of that air of innocence and peace which seemed to breathe around her. St. Clair found a strange calm coming over him. It was not hope, that was impossible. It was not resignation. It was only a calm resting in the present, which seemed so beautiful that he wished to think of no future. It was like that hush of spirit which we feel amid the bright, mild woods of autumn, when the bright, hectic flush is on the trees and the last lingering flowers by the brook, and we joy in it all the more because we know that soon it will all pass away. The friend who knew most of Eva's own imaginings and foreshadowings was her faithful bearer, Tom. To him she said what she would not disturb her father by saying. To him she imparted those mysterious intimations which the soul feels as the cords begin to unbind, ere it leaves its clay forever. Tom, at last, would not sleep in his room, but lay all night in the outer veranda, ready to rouse at every call.
1: "Uncle Tom, what alive have you taken to sleeping anywhere and everywhere like a dog for?" said Miss Ophelia. "I thought you was one of the orderly sort that liked to lie in bed in a Christian way."
2: "I do, Miss Feely," said Tom mysteriously. "I do, but now—"
1: "Well, what now?"
0: "We mustn't speak loud. Master St. Clair won't hear on. But, Miss Feely, you know there must be somebody watching for the bridegroom."
1: "What do you mean, Tom?"
0: "You know it says in the Scripture, at midnight there was a great cry made,

0: old the bridegroom cometh. That's what I'm expectin' now every night, Miss Phoebe, and I couldn't sleep out of hearin' no ways. Well, Uncle Tom, what makes you think so?
1: Miss Eva, she talks to me. The Lord, he sends his messenger in the soul. I must be thar, Miss Phoebe. For when that our blessed child goes into the kingdom, they'll open the door so wide we'll all get a look in at the glory, Miss Phoebe.
0: Uncle Tom, did Miss Eva say she felt more unwell than usual tonight?
1: No, but she telled me this morning she was coming nearer. There's them that tells it to the child, Miss Phoebe. It's the angels. It's the trumpet sound afore the break of day, said Tom, quoting from a favorite hymn.
0: This dialogue passed between Miss Ophelia and Tom between 10 and 11 one evening, after her arrangements had all been made for the night, when, on going to bolt her outer door, she found Tom stretched along by it in the outer veranda. She was not nervous or impressible, but the solemn, heartfelt manner struck her. Eva had been unusually bright and cheerful that afternoon, and had sat raised in her bed, and looked over all her little trinkets and precious things, and designated the friends to whom she would have them given, and her manner was more animated, and her voice more natural, than they had known it for weeks. Her father had been in the evening, and had said that Eva appeared more like her former self than ever she had done since her sickness, and when he kissed her for the night, he said to Miss Ophelia, "Cousin, we may keep her with us after all. She is certainly better," and he had retired with a lighter heart in his bosom than he had had there for weeks. But at midnight, strange mystic hour, when the veil between the frail present and the eternal future grows thin, then came the messenger. There was a sound in that chamber, first of one who stepped quickly. It was Miss Ophelia, who had resolved to sit up all night with her little charge, and who, at the turn of the night, had discerned what experienced nurses significantly call a change. The outer door was quickly opened, and Tom, who was watching outside, was on the alert in a moment.
2: "Go for the doctor, Tom. Lose not a moment," said Miss Ophelia, and stepping across the room she rapped at St. Clair's door. "Cousin," she said, "I wish you would come."
0: Those words fell on his heart like clods upon a coffin. Why did they? He was up and in the room in an instant, and bending over Eva, who still slept. What was it he saw that made his heart stand still? Why was no word spoken between the two? Thou canst say, who hast seen that same expression on the face dearest to thee, that look indescribable, hopeless, unmistakable, that says to thee that thy beloved is no longer thine. On the face of the child, however, there was no ghastly imprint, only a high and almost sublime expression, the overshadowing presence of spiritual natures, the dawning of immortal life in that childish soul. They stood there so still, gazing upon her, that even the ticking of the watch seemed too loud. In a few moments Tom returned with the doctor. He entered, gave one look, and stood silent as the rest.
1: "When did this change take place?"
0: said he in a low whisper to Miss Ophelia.
3: "About the turn of the night," was the reply.
0: Marie, roused by the entrance of the doctor, appeared hurriedly from the next room.
3: "Augustine? Cousin? Oh, what?"
0: she hurriedly began.
1: "Hush," said St. Clair hoarsely. "She is dying."
0: Mammy heard the words and flew to awaken the servants. The house was soon roused. Lights were seen, footsteps heard, anxious faces thronged the veranda, and looked tearfully through the glass doors. But St. Clair heard and said nothing. He saw only that look on the face of the little sleeper.
3: "Oh, if she would only wake and speak once more," he said, and stooping over her, he spoke in her ear. "Eva, darling."
0: The large blue eyes unclosed. A smile passed over her face. She tried to raise her head and to speak.
3: "Do you know me, Eva?"
4: "Dear Papa,"
0: said the child, with a last effort, throwing her arms about his neck. In a moment they dropped again, and as St. Clair raised his head, he saw a spasm of mortal agony pass over the face. She struggled for breath, and threw up her little hands.
3: "Oh, God, this is dreadful,"
0: he said, turning away in agony and wringing Tom's hand, scarce conscious of what he was doing.
3: "Oh, Tom, my boy, it is killing me!"
0: Tom had his master's hands between his own, and with tears streaming down his dark cheeks, looked up for help where he had always been used to look.
3: "Pray that this may be cut short," said St. Clair. "This wrings my heart. "Oh, bless the Lord! It's over, it's over, dear master," said Tom. "Look at her."
0: The child lay panting on her pillows, as one exhausted, the large clear eyes rolled up and fixed. Ah, what said those eyes that spoke so much of heaven? Earth was past, and earthly pain. But so solemn, so mysterious was the triumphant brightness of that face, that it checked even the sobs of sorrow. They pressed around her in breathless stillness.
3: "Eva," said St. Clair gently.
0: She did not hear.
3: "Oh, Eva, tell us what you see. What is it?" said her father.
0: A bright, a glorious smile passed over her face, and she said brokenly,
3: "Oh, love, joy, peace,"
0: gave one sigh, and passed from death unto life.
3: "Farewell, beloved child. The bright eternal doors have closed after thee. We shall see thy sweet face no more. Oh, woe for them who watch thy entrance into heaven, when they shall wake and find only the cold gray sky of daily life, and thou gone forever."
0: End of chapter 26.

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1: A garden is a grand teacher. It teaches patience and careful watchfulness. It teaches industry and thrift. Above all, it teaches entire trust. Gertrude Jekyll.

In the late 60s, early 70s, there was a movement that took place primarily in California called the Jesus Movement, where ex-hippies grew up a little bit, had some kids, and decided to channel all of that anti-establishment angst into religion. My father was one such ex-hippie, and together with my grandfather, he started a small cult called The Assembly. Yeah, this is a super lighthearted story. So I find myself at 5 years old. I'm standing on a street corner in my favorite conservative dress, the pink one with the white pinstripes. And I have my favorite white purse slung over my shoulder because I love purses almost more than I love Christ himself. And my dad is yelling the gospel at people as they walk by because he believes that's a surefire way to win people to Christ. I'm terrified because I'm a quiet kid and I'm shy and I avoid confrontation at all costs. And even in my brief 5 years of living, I have learned that yelling the gospel can be interpreted by some as confrontational. But I've been taught that I could be the only thing standing between a soul and the burning, fiery furnaces of hell. So there I am. It's at that moment that I see her. She's an older woman, and she's got this gray flyaway hair, and she's not wearing any nail polish, and I don't understand how anybody outside of the group I'm in would go one day without nail polish, because I love nail polish almost as much as I love Christ himself. But it's totally forbidden. She locks eyes with me, and she walks up to me, and she gets down on one knee, and she says, "One day, you will grow up, and you will realize you can leave all of this." All of us have had to grow up and leave something. Probably not a cult. It might have been an unhealthy relationship or a drug habit. Maybe you just have a really strong sweet tooth. Leaving is incredibly difficult, but it is also completely life-changing. A fun fact that all cults share is that they reject the label cult. Even now, 16 years since I left, my parents will give me a list of reasons why the Assembly was not a cult. So fine. It wasn't a cult. It was an evangelical, fundamentalist, non-denominational, religious fringe group whose charismatic leader could do whatever he wanted. But it wasn't a cult. Sure, we had some strange religious beliefs. You might even call them extreme. And we did live in communal homes together. Maybe we didn't exactly integrate into society with silly things like demanding careers. But it wasn't a cult because we had mainstream religious beliefs like God is all present, God is all knowing, and women can't pierce their ears. We wanted to return to the simple life of the early Christians. Not sure we knew exactly how early we were talking. We didn't want to be literally thrown to the lions. But also, do women really need equality? So I guess post-Augustine but pre-feminist early Christians. My grandparents, George and Betty, were in charge. George was a fantastic public speaker, a charismatic leader, and an abusive, narcissistic, pathological liar. My father was an elder, and my mother was his wife.
But it wasn't a cult because women could go to the beach just like anybody, as long as we were fully clothed. Because nothing derails the will of an almighty God like a woman in a one-piece. The assembly targeted college-aged kids, vulnerable because they're on their own for the first time. And they're looking for a community, a place where they can connect with other people. Every summer, my dad would pack up my mom, my sister, and I, and we would drive to another state to build the assembly throughout the U.S. These trips are some of my favorite childhood memories. We had good times together, and we thought we were doing the work of the Lord. But as I grew up, I started to realize the work of the Lord has a lot of rules. If you're wondering what this life looks like, here is a list of things that were forbidden. Dating, television, science, ambitious females. Those things are so dangerous. Clapping loudly after a performance. God only gets the glory with a soft clap. Also forbidden, psychiatry, dancing, happiness, freedom, adorable baby puppies. But don't worry, there was still so much in the assembly that we could enjoy, like kale. Creepy men. Climate change denial. Pyramid schemes were a big thing. Weird diets. Also enjoyable, anxiety, sorrow, depression. Untreated, okay, because psychiatry is for unbelievers. Cults don't want to be defined as a cult because it empowers its members to take a critical look at it. Language in cults is controlled because language is powerful. This happens in the real world too. Despite what 98% of our world's scientists say, let's not call it climate change. When I was 5 years old, my mom was trying to recruit this hairdresser into our group, so she sent me for a haircut. I told her that my secret hero was Mary Lou Retton, the Olympic gymnast, and she tried to cut my hair like hers. Basically, I came out of there looking like Javier Bardem in No Country for Old Men. Maybe a little less murdery. I was ecstatic. My parents were appalled. Short hair was God's plan for men only. At 5 years old, I had already foiled the Almighty God and his somewhat specific and kind of fragile plan for my hair. The assembly had a school for all the kids to go to through eighth grade. My mom was the principal for about 2 seconds until the elders realized they had mistakenly put a woman in charge. Women were never encouraged to be in the workplace, but if they had to be, they should not be in charge of men. That wasn't biblical. But remember, it wasn't a cult. It was a wonderful place to be a young woman. We didn't have the burden of forming our own opinions. The men got to do that heavy lifting. It's so luxurious to be told what to think, especially by wonderfully power-hungry men, like Elder Earl. Sure, he didn't see the wisdom in a good stick of deodorant. But when I was 15, and I had the gall to wear lipstick to a church meeting, he had the wisdom to tell me I had distracted him the entire 2-hour meeting because my lips were on my face. Revlon's Light Lip Blush number 666 had kept this poor servant of God from hearing God's voice. That was my bad. I needed to apologize. Because the assembly did target colleges, I was allowed to go to college. And this was the biggest break of my life.
I had to start a Bible study on campus at UC Irvine, and I had to live in a training home in Fullerton. Training homes were the Assembly's communal living homes where groups of people would live with an elder, his wife, and kids. Basically, it was a super fun way of making sure that we had no free time. Cults are all-consuming. They don't allow their members to invest in a life outside of the group. But college became a refuge for me. It was the first time in my life I could spend hours of my day without seeing anybody from the Assembly. And at the same time, I was getting an education. This world that I had been taught was dark was actually amazing. Get this. Women in the arts. Women in science. There was a place for me there if I wanted it. I started to see how small my world view really was. I could have left the Assembly by then. I was over 18. But in a cult, when you leave, you're shunned. And I wasn't ready to lose my family and my friends. Women, children, and people of color were second-class citizens in the Assembly, to put it mildly. There was emotional and psychological abuse, but there was also physical abuse. When I was a young girl, I saw my uncle abusing my cousins, and I told my dad what I had seen. He told me he would take care of it, and the Assembly did, by covering it up. Shortly after I graduated from college, I found out that my uncle's abuse had just continued the entire time. My grandparents had systematically covered it up, and my own parents and the leadership in the Assembly had maintained a code of silence, trusting the Lord when nothing of substance had changed. Cults view professional help from anybody outside of their group as a threat to their way of life. Women were never to leave their husbands, and we did not believe divorce was biblical. So my aunt and cousins had no safe place to go in the Assembly. It was time for me to leave. I could not be in a group that sacrificed women and children so that a few men could stay in charge. Staunch loyalty to any group is wrong if it means supporting an abusive, narcissistic, pathological liar. Thank you. Because that abuse and that pathology, it doesn't stay up with the leader. It trickles down in the group, and good people end up doing really bad things. My sister and I left the Assembly together. We confronted our grandparents with what we had found out, and George kicked us out of the house. I have never seen my grandparents since the day I left the Assembly, and my relationship with my parents is complicated. It takes a lot of work to unlearn behaviors after you leave something like that. There was a lot of questioning the paradigm I'd been raised to believe, and it was hard. But I can tell you that even the hardest day of freedom was better than the best day in a cult. So, what does a young woman do once she's left the cult she was raised in? Besides a lot of therapy. I went crazy, you guys. Crazy. I watched every rated R movie that had ever been produced since the dawn of time. Okay? I don't regret a minute of it. I cut my hair short, painted my nails Satan red, pierced my ears. More importantly, I admitted I want to have a career. I'm going to be one of those scary independent women.
I believe that I'm a feminist because women are humans. I started writing comedy because comedy for me is the absolute best way to take ownership of my past. Laughing is powerful. A few years after I had left the assembly, the romance of short hair and nail polish had kind of worn off. I was walking down the street in LA when I saw her, a young girl in a conservative dress. She was standing on the street corner next to a man who was yelling the gospel at people as they walked by. I walked up to her, and I knelt down in front of her, and I looked her in the eye, and I said, "One day, you will grow up, and you will realize you can leave all of this." Thank you.

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1: Knowing what must be done does away with fear. Rosa Parks.
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0: 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I'm Brad Friedman, your friendly investigative blogger, journalist, troublemaker, muckraker, and all-around swell fellow, says me, from bradblog.com. Thank you very much for joining us today. All right, we have to start, Desi Doyen, with a correction.
1: Oh, dear.
0: Correction.
1: Okay.
0: We like to put them up front when we can. To a comment that I made on yesterday's show, as best described by Dan in Minnetonka, Minnesota, who wrote into bradcast@bradblog.com to essentially let me know that I horribly screwed up. Brad writes, Dan, it really pains me to correct your Monday broadcast. You're usually so admirably well-researched and accurate. Thank you, Dan. You reported that the Vegas Golden Knights won the Stanley Cup in the NHL. Actually, the Carolina Hurricanes won the Stanley Cup by beating the Golden Knights 3-0 in Game 6 over the weekend. It's only because I'm a devoted hockey fan that prompted me to report this. Sorry about that, says Dan in Minnesota. Well, don't be sorry, Dan. I am grateful, and actually not really sure how I screwed that up. I'm a hockey fan, too, although I haven't been following it this year. And I didn't have it written down when I mentioned it yesterday. Had in my head, I think, that the final game was played in Vegas. But, in fact, the Vegas Golden Knights lost in Vegas in Game 6 to the Hurricanes, losing the series 4-2. And that is the last time I will casually cover NHL hockey when my... when my St. Louis Blues aren't in the Stanley Cup Finals. So my apologies to the Hurricanes and to Dan and to the good people of North Carolina. Let's see what else I can screw up today, shall we? But listen, if you think that my misleading information on that show yesterday was bad, my wrong information, at least it was an accident, quickly corrected. What about the corporate news media that is being purposely corrupted as a favor to the failed president in the White House? Well, on Friday, it was announced that DOJ was approving the mega merger between Paramount Skydance, owned by Donald Trump's buddy David Ellison, and Warner Brothers Discovery, which owns, yes, CNN. That despite lawsuits against the merger, reported objections from career professionals inside of the DOJ, and the fact that Ellison has apparently promised to do to CNN what it has done to CBS News since his Skydance company purchased Paramount, namely break it, ruin it, make it more friendly to the administration and its false facts. So, can this be stopped? What are the concerns if it is not? And, oh, what about the purchase announced on Monday by the Murdoch family's Fox that they are purchasing the Roku streaming system and making their way into about 100 million households in the bargain? For insight on all of that, we will be joined by John Bergmeier, the legal director at Public Knowledge, the D.C. government watchdog, which fights to defend consumer rights in the emerging digital culture. He will be with us momentarily. Also, Desi Doyen, you got a green news for us today?
1: I sure do.
0: Well, let's see if we have time for that.
1: We better.
0: We'll see. Before all of that, voters on Tuesday took to the polls in a number of states around the country for primary elections, primary election runoffs, and even some special elections. Trump's great power to affect election results, at least in GOP primaries, with his endorsement, that will be tested again in races and runoffs in Georgia, Alabama, Oklahoma, although in some cases his endorsed candidates are running against self-funded billionaires who are also working to protect themselves as the Trumpiest in the race. So we will see if, I guess, if money beats a Trump endorsement this week. And the progressive and more centrist wings of the Democratic Party, they are also duking it out in a couple of contests in D.C. for mayor, for instance, and here in California to fill the seat recently vacated, U.S. House seat, recently vacated by the disgraced Democrat, Eric Swalwell. We will, of course, have any noteworthy reported results on our next thrilling broadcast as available with races in places like California and D.C., however, which take their time in counting to allow late arriving mail ballots cast by Election Day to arrive and to be counted. And with the possibility that the D.C. mayoral race could go to a ranked choice voting so-called instant runoff, which they now use in D.C., I believe for the first time. Well, with all that in mind, we may not have callable races results in some of those races on our next show, allowing time, of course, for Donald Trump and Republicans to pretend that races are being stolen from them, unless, of course, they are Republican contests that might take several weeks to count. Those are fine. In those cases, there's nothing to see there, of course.
1: Well, it's pretty simple. In all cases, Republicans believe that only the elections that Republicans win are legit, and any elections that they don't win are totally illegitimate.
0: Apparently that is now the case. Speaking of both delayed results and GOP election conspiracy theorists in one fell swoop, after more than a week of counting and waiting for late arriving vote-by-mail ballots, which apparently Republicans are just fine with because this was a Republican primary, well, it is now official, or at least has been called by the media, election denier Jim Marchant appears to have won the Republican primary for Secretary of State in Nevada, edging out the other GOP challengers in Nevada, where their Vegas hockey team did not win the Stanley Cup this year. Marchant will run against Democrat Francisco Aguilar, the current Nevada Secretary of State. Aguilar defeated Marchant previously back in 2022 in a relatively close election in a state which now runs all vote-by-mail elections, though voters may still vote in person if they prefer on 100% unverifiable touchscreen voting systems across the state. In 2020, as a Trump-organized group of fake electors signed documents to send to Congress from Nevada, Marchant was standing right next to them in support. In 2022, he told audiences that, quote, "The people of Nevada have not elected anybody since 2006. They've been installed by the deep state cabal." In a recent news interview, Marchant claimed that he had never really lost his last run for Secretary of State in 22. He said, quote, "So I went on to run in the general election against Aguilar and won early voting and election day, 20,000 points votes," he said, "ahead. And then the next 8 days, they were able to manufacture enough votes for him to win." He told that to News 4 Reno in May. So the votes that were available by Election Day, the early voting, and so people who voted before the election in person and voted on Election Day, I guess those count. But all the ballots that came in afterwards, they don't count. They were simply manufactured for the Democrat to win. Now, I'm pretty sure that Nevada has a Republican governor at this point. How that happened, I can't explain to you if that's the Democrat system out there. But the journalist interviewing him asked him for evidence for his claim. Marchant's response was, quote, "Why don't you ask Tulsi Gabbard? She's got all of our evidence," he said. "So does President Trump." Of course, Tulsi Gabbard, Trump's director of national intelligence, which has nothing to do with domestic elections. She was recently fired by Donald Trump, and in any event, neither her nor Trump have offered any evidence to support Marchant's claims. And for that matter, neither has Marchant, apparently. But he will now be the Republican nominee, it seems, for Secretary of State in Nevada, the chief election official there. Once again, this November, a presidential swing state, by the way, that moved from support of Joe Biden in 2020, when I guess it was illegitimate, to supporting Donald Trump in 2024, when I guess Marchant didn't complain about that. Though, if you believe him, Democrats and the state's Democratic Secretary of State just 2 years ago installed Donald Trump as the winner for some reason in 2024.
1: There seems to be a mix-up in his logic here.
0: That's a nice way to put it.
1: Now, I have a question,
0: yes,
1: though.
0: Yes, what's your question?
1: So whoever wins the Secretary of State in the general, the Secretary of State seat in the general election in November, that person will be in place for the 2028 presidential election in a critical swing state.
0: Correct.
1: Got it.
0: Speaking of, this week's GOP Georgia primary runoff also includes some election deniers. Election denier Vernon Jones is in a two-man runoff contest for the Republican nomination to become Georgia's, another critical battleground state's, next chief election official as Secretary of State. And another Jones is running in Georgia, and an actual fake elector he is from 2020. That would be Lieutenant Governor Burt Jones. He's vying in the runoff on Tuesday this week to become the Republican nominee for governor this year in the Peach State, with the endorsement of both Donald Trump and Brian Kemp, the current termed out governor and potential 2028 GOP presidential contestant. Kemp opposed Trump's attempt to steal that election back in 2020, but apparently he supports one of the fake electors who is now running for his job as governor. President Donald Trump's attorney for the 2020 campaign in Wisconsin and two former aides all pleaded not guilty on Tuesday to felony forgery charges for their roles in the fake elector scheme from 2020 designed to overturn Trump's loss in the swing state of Wisconsin. A lot of fake elector news, a lot of 2020 news for some reason, all tied up in this year's elections. Jim Troupas, a former judge who was Trump's Wisconsin campaign attorney. Mike Roman, Trump's director of election day operations in 2020. And Ken Chesbro, some call him Cheese Bro.
1: The cheese.
0: Stands alone, but not today. He had two other folks arraigned at the same time along with him. He is the former legal advisor. He was the main architect of the fake electors strategy. They all entered pleas of not guilty against state charges in Dane County, Wisconsin Circuit Court on Tuesday. The Wisconsin fake electors case is moving forward, even as others in the battleground states of Michigan and Georgia have faltered. Special Prosecutor Jack Smith last year, after Trump won the presidency for a second time, was forced to drop a federal case alleging that Trump had conspired to steal the 2020 election, which he obviously did. And there's a another case having to do with the fake electors in Nevada that is still alive. The fake elector scheme, reports AP, under which Republican electors in battleground states submitted phony documentation to Congress attesting that Trump had won their states, even though he had lost to Joe Biden, that originated in Wisconsin with Chesbro and friends. Troupas, Chesbro, and Roman argue that they committed no crime. They were just trying to keep their options alive in case a court had ruled that Trump had actually won the state. Remember, there was all of those lawsuits, about 60 of them, that Trump had lost pretty much every single one of them. Well, just in case one of them decided that Trump really did win Wisconsin, they would have these elector certificates ready to go. That was apparently the argument, and apparently that's what they told the fake electors, in fact. Prosecutors allege that the three defendants defrauded the 10 Wisconsin Republican electors who cast their ballots for Trump in 2020 in this scheme. They contend that the three lied to those electors about how the certificate that they signed would be used as part of a plan to submit paperwork to then-Vice President Mike Pence, falsely claiming at the time that Trump had won the battleground state that year, that it actually had nothing to do with the court ruling that never came. In fact, that's just what they told the electors, according to prosecutors. Hey, this is just in case. But in fact, it wasn't just in case. They actually tried to get these to Mike Pence so that he would rule in Donald Trump's favor on January 6th. A majority of the electors, and by the way, Chesbrough was at the January 6th event. He was listening to Alex Jones. He was walking around with them, taking photos, et cetera, et cetera.
1: Visiting the scene of the crime,
0: correct,
1: as it were.
0: Yes. He was also charged, if I recall, down in the Georgia conspiracy case against Donald Trump. In any effect, a majority of the electors up in Wisconsin told investigators that they did not believe that their signatures on the elector certificates would be submitted to Congress without a court ruling, according to the complaint. Also, a majority said they did not consent to having their signatures presented as if Trump had won without that court ruling. The arraignment on Tuesday came 2 years and 2 weeks after the first charges were brought against the three by Wisconsin Democratic Attorney General Josh Call. Troupas, Chesbrough, and Roman now each face 11 felony forgery charges, which are each punishable up to 6 years in prison and a $10,000 fine up in Wisconsin. So 10 of those felony charges, I think, were for each of the electors that they convinced to sign this document under false pretenses. Troupas and Roman both filed motions seeking to relocate the trial, this is fun, from Dane County, which includes Madison, to neighboring Jefferson County, saying that negative publicity in Dane County had tainted the potential jury pool. So negative publicity in Manhattan, in Madison, but not next door in Jefferson County. As it turns out, however, Trump carried Jefferson County by 15 percentage points back in 2020.
1: Aha, there you go.
0: But he lost Dane County by how much? Nearly 53 points back in 2020. So, yeah, you see why they actually want the trial moved next door to this more right-wing county in Wisconsin. Troupas and Roman also argued that one of the 11 felony counts, just one of those counts, should be dropped because Trump issued a pardon for any federal crimes related to their work on the fake elector scheme, and they argue that the state cannot prosecute them over the casting of electoral votes because they say that is a federal process. And therefore, Trump's pardon applies. We will see if the judge buys that argument. I suppose even if he does, there are still 10 felony counts against each of them for which they could serve 6 years in prison each, along with a $10,000 fine. But we will see. Trump also pardoned Chesbrough specifically, but again, only for any federal crimes which do not apply in the state of Wisconsin in charges like this. The judge said on Tuesday he would set a schedule to hear arguments on those particular motions. The state charges against Trump attorneys and aide are the only ones in Wisconsin now. None of the electors have been charged. The 10 Wisconsin electors, Chesbrough and Troupas, all settled a lawsuit, a civil suit that was brought against them by Democrats seeking damages. But the criminal case goes forward, and these Trump buddies are pleading not guilty. 6 years after what they did, what they were alleged to have done to try to steal the 2020 election, was carried out.
1: Yeah, the wheels, the wheels of justice grind really slow.
0: Really slow.
1: Like that.
0: That's all right. They are still grinding, and I will take it. And I'm glad to be able to tell you about it, because before long, who knows who will be able to tell you about any of these things, as all of the major broadcast news outlets seem to be getting scooped up together in one single company owned by a good pal of Donald Trump. We will talk about that, the merger between Paramount Skydance and Warner Brothers, the huge merger approved on Friday by the DOJ, and the new merger announced on Monday between Fox and Roku. That's coming up next here on the broadcast with John Bergmeier of Public Knowledge. Really interesting story. Hope you'll stick around. And then it's Green News Report after that. I'm Brad Friedman. You are listening to the broadcast.
1: 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And thanks.

0: 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Watch the warning signs indeed. It was a busy enough week last week that we weren't really able to get to this story in the detail I might have liked following the recent firing of 20-year-plus 60-minutes veteran correspondent Scott Pelley at CBS by the new guy hired to run the legendary top-rated news magazine. That guy, Nick Bilton, who has zero experience in television news, now running CBS 60 Minutes, was hired by Barry Weiss, who also had zero experience in television journalism before being put in charge of the entirety of the legendary CBS News operation after CBS owner Paramount was purchased by a company named Skydance, run by a guy named David Ellison, who, with his father Larry Ellison, are big pals and contributors to Donald Trump, whose administration approved the purchase of Paramount by the Ellisons' Skydance. Among the things that happened almost immediately after the company became Paramount Skydance, after Paramount had paid off Donald Trump $16 million to settle his absurd lawsuit against 60 Minutes because he didn't like the way they edited an interview in 2024 with Kamala Harris, well, one of the first things they did was fire Donald Trump critic Stephen Colbert by canceling his top-rated late-night program, as well as removing the CBS Evening News anchors to make way for a guy named Tony DeCoppel to sit in the chair once occupied by Walter Cronkite and Dan Rather. CBS Evening News has since plummeted in the ratings, even as it has become arguably more Donald Trump-friendly. Over at 60 Minutes, which had retained its high ratings even after the takeover by Skydance, Barry Weiss fired its executive leadership and two of its correspondents after blocking a 60 Minutes report at the very last minute before airtime last year on the gulag in El Salvador that the Trump administration had been deporting migrants to. Pelley was then subsequently fired about 2 weeks ago after demanding explanations from Weiss as to why she had fired his colleagues. Weiss reportedly refused to give him any explanation. Pelley offered a detailed interview to the New York Times about all of this and revealed that he had been told to use false or unproven remarks in one of his 60 Minutes reports on the killing by ICE officials of Renee Good up in Minnesota following Weiss's takeover of CBS News following the Paramount Skydance merger.
1: There was a thumb on the scale for the president's version of events that I felt was a level of political influence that I had never seen in 37 years at CBS News. We were being told to write a version of events that conflicted with the video account. I couldn't understand that. We had already done, in my view, the important work of journalism to balance the story. Finally, the story was not out of balance. It was not out of balance. But there was a thumb on the scale to push the balance a little further in another direction. My impression at the time was that she was putting a thumb on the scale on behalf of the administration. Just constantly looking out for the views of the president. We're reporting those views. There's nothing wrong with reporting those views, but it was never enough. Always needed more from the president, from the administration, that sort of thing.
0: All that, just some of the fallout from Skydance's $8 billion purchase of Paramount, approved by the Trump administration after that $16 million payoff to Trump by Paramount to end his dumb lawsuit. Next, Ellison and his newly renamed Paramount Skydance set their eye on the purchase of Warner Brothers Discovery and all of its huge portfolio of major film studios, TV studios, streaming, news, lifestyle, sports properties, which happened to include CNN, another news outlet that Donald Trump hates because they tend to report on actual facts instead of Trump's alternate reality. Netflix had attempted to purchase Warner Brothers Discovery themselves, but was ultimately outbid in a bidding war, which Paramount Skydance won with its $111 billion bid. And word from the administration that they would likely approve that purchase versus an attempted purchase by Netflix, whose owners apparently have not been quite as friendly, have not given quite as much money, I guess, to Donald Trump. Late last week, on Friday, Donald Trump's corrupted Department of Justice approved the Paramount deal to purchase Warner Brothers, despite a number of active lawsuits hoping to block the merger due to, among other things, federal antitrust laws, threats by dozens of state attorneys general to file suit, and despite pushback from career officials at the DOJ who reportedly wanted DOJ to sue to block that merger rather than approve it. A merger that would otherwise allow the company to become the biggest and most powerful entertainment company by far in the U.S. And those who are concerned about freedom of the press are doubly concerned about reports that Barry Weiss, who broke CBS News and 60 Minutes, will also now be placed in charge of the legendary CNN under Ellison's control, with plans to do to it what she has already done to CBS. On Saturday, Public Knowledge, a good government group, a nonprofit that focuses on telecommunications and media and internet and consumer rights, issued a press release decrying the formal approval of that deal by Trump's DOJ. If the deal closes, they warn, consumers will face higher prices and fewer choices in streaming film and news media. John Bergmeier, legal director at Public Knowledge, is cited in the statement, noting, quote, "The Justice Department just closed its investigation into the largest media merger in a generation. It waved it through with no conditions. It did not merely find that the merger would cause no harm, but it claims it will somehow increase competition while benefiting consumers and workers. The facts," he says, "just don't bear this out." Further, he noted, putting CBS News and CNN under a single owner with demonstrated ties to the administration they cover threatens the independence of the press at the moment we need it most. Joining us now is John Bergmeier from Public Knowledge in D.C. to discuss all of this and a bit more, another merger that was announced this week. We'll get to that in a moment. Welcome back to the broadcast, John Bergmeier.
2: Thanks for having me, Brad. And yeah, that's an absolutely exhausting litany of corrupt acts, one after the other, leading up to this.
0: It really is. And you know, I tried to sort of summarize it, but it is really one thing after another. You know, last time we spoke with you a few months ago was after it appeared.

0: We sent out that press release on Friday. Some reporting, Wall Street Journal, indicated that this was done without the knowledge of the career DOJ staff who were actually doing the investigations, who had questions about, you know, continued commitment to theaters and other things that they were saying. You know, they were still in active review of this deal. Maybe they would have extracted some conditions or, like, kept it going. Probably it was going to go through, given the disposition of the administration. But instead of that, just top DOJ political officials, very likely the White House, they just, you know, over their heads, just boop, it's over, you know?
1: And that's, so we sort of expected this would go through, obviously, because the administration already projected that they wanted Paramount Skydance to buy Warner rather than Netflix. But there could have been conditions. Is that how this would normally happen in a huge merger like this, if we're not going to block it entirely under antitrust laws, at least put some conditions in place?
0: Yeah, exactly. That's the standard practice of the DOJ. They basically tell the companies, like, look, we're going to sue to challenge you and stop this unless you agree to the following. And, you know, there's some procedures to bring that about. But it's fairly common. And very often the conditions, they're not even anything that the companies really truly object to. I mean, half the time it's just saying you agree to do the thing that you said you'd do. Like, what's the harm there? But yeah, that didn't happen this time.
1: So they could have, for example, and I don't know that the Trump administration ever would, or really any administration, but they could put conditions on it, like, say, okay, you've got CBS over there. It's sort of a competitor with CNN. You need to keep those shops separate, yeah, or sell off one or the other or something like that?
0: Yeah, exactly. And in fact, the kinds of conditions here, because this is a merger, it's what they call a horizontal merger. I mean, the two companies are in broadly similar businesses. There's some overlap, as opposed to like buying a supplier or a studio buying, you know, a creator or something like that. Yeah, they'd have to split off or have some sort of condition. But yeah, there was nothing of the sort.
1: So what is your greatest concern, John Bergmeier, and that of public knowledge, regarding the decision to approve that deal without any conditions? Obviously, that's a concern. But what are the big concerns that you guys have about such a big mega merger company here?
0: Yeah, I think some of them are just having to do with the free press. I mean, this is a series of events that, like, no matter what kind of freedom you subscribe to, if you believe in free markets, the free press, or the rule of law, it sort of violates all of them. I would say I'm primarily concerned personally, and I think it does matter a lot to democracy, just the corruption of the coverage of the administration by a major news network that is basically in thrall to him. So I think that's the top one. The second would just be consumer prices when you have streaming services that previously competed with each other now under one roof. And I think a third one is just the effect on creativity and the creative industry. A lot of the writers and creators in Hollywood really were opposed to this merger, and the Netflix one for that matter, because they thrive when they have buyers of their scripts and outlets for shows, and that goes away too. So we're looking at, like, higher prices for news coverage that is just overly deferential to the administration. On top of that, on the entertainment side, that gets worse too. And personally, as a Star Trek fan, I truly hate that my beloved franchise is under the control of the Ellisons here.
1: Yeah, I get you on that. Now, in normal times, John, with an uncorrupted, unweaponized Department of Justice who actually enforced antitrust laws, would this merger, I mean, this is a huge merger, really. I mean, with just, you know, dozens of studios and companies sort of all being brought under the same roof. In normal times, would this have gotten the green light from DOJ?
0: I don't think so. I mean, I think this one's just like a flat antitrust violation. It's a horizontal merger. It's a concentrated merger. There's so many harms. I mean, sometimes there's mergers that I oppose them, but you can come up with a theory. It's like, oh, they need to merge because they need to, like, keep up with big tech or something. That's when you hear a lot. It's like, you know, that's often the theory. But I don't even see how that works here. This looks purely just like empire building. It looks like an attempt to control major news outlets to sort of, like, shape the public narrative in ways that are favorable to the billionaire class. I just don't see how, as the DOJ says, how this is a merger that somehow enhances competition and sort of gets us to a better place. I mean, I just don't even see the theory, much less whether I agree with it.
1: Yeah, I mean, they're just saying it increases competition, it benefits consumers with no actual

0: evidence to support that. As noted, there were reports that the career DOJ officials, such that there are still any left there that haven't already been purged by the administration, that some of them were against the approval. Do you have any sense or any inside information of what it was that they were concerned about here?
1: I did hear that they were asking actually a lot of questions about theaters. I mean, I don't think it was even like the DOJ staff were going to pose some huge obstacle that would be insurmountable. I think they had minor questions on technical details. They wanted certain claims to be substantiated. They didn't want to rubber stamp something that didn't make a lot of sense. And even those, I think, what in the scheme of things, were relatively minor concerns. Mm. Even those were ignored, you know, much less like the bigger picture.
0: So now that the DOJ has officially approved this merger, does that make it official? Is it now closed, or are there still ways that it can be stopped before it actually closes and actually becomes official?
1: Well, we've heard some pretty heavy signals from state attorneys general, like California, that they would like to bring a case to challenge this. So that still might happen, just as it's happened in the Nextstar Tegna case that you brought earlier about mm-hmm. the broadcast merger. That is currently being challenged by a number of parties, including Public Knowledge, incidentally. So I would expect that there's going to be more lawsuits, including I'm very much hoping for a coalition of states to step up, because we've really been dependent on the great work of the state attorneys general to to enforce the law. When the DOJ, it's not just ignoring the law, it's sort of like actively hostile to the rule of law. And honestly, when you mentioned a lot of the career DOJ officials who attorneys who have mm-hmm. left, you know, a lot of them, where are they working? Now they're in the states, and mm-hmm. they're trying to carry on their mission in a venue that supports them.
0: Now, would that have to be filed before the merger, before it officially closes, or could it be filed at any time?
1: Not really. I mean, in fact, this is what happened before. Sometimes the companies try to like make it irrevocable, but really the law is the law. And if you're a company and you merge and a court later finds that it violates the law, they can make you unmerge. Of course, it can be logistically challenging, but no, that's not like a big obstacle. It's just like a logistical problem if you win.
0: I'm old enough to remember, just barely, but I'm old enough to remember when the DOJ actually forced, the breakup of monopoly-controlled industries, like the breakup of AT&T back in the mm-hmm. 1980s. So if the deal actually closes here, it would still be possible, right, for a future administration to come in and sort of force the breakup of the company, finding that it violates antitrust law, break it into pieces that better served consumers, the way that AT&T was forced to divest its local phone companies. You remember the so-called baby bells? Yeah. Now, of course, they went back and, you know, bought them all back up. But in that landmark 1984 consent decree, we actually saw that. Is that something that we could see in a future administration coming back and having a review at this purchase, even a couple of years down the line?
1: Yeah, it's certainly possible. And another course is just if the states get to court soon enough and they get a preliminary injunction, the companies might still technically be merged, but they'd be ordered to sort of keep the operations separate uh-huh. during the litigation so that it just becomes easier depending on the outcome.
0: Mm-hmm. That would be good. The corporate news and entertainment industry obviously was already kind of, you know, incredibly consolidated in recent decades into really just a handful of major corporations controlling much of what is available to read and watch and listen to in the corporate media. Even before this new round of mega mergers, how much of what we are seeing now with these companies sort of all being bought up at once, how much of it has to do with changes in the media market due to the advent of streaming, et cetera, versus the sort of opportunistic moves by these, you know, industry power brokers who sort of see an opportunity to pretty much get away with anything that they want under the Trump administration, at least, as long as they pony up enough money and make him promises to, you know, undermine his political enemies. How much is really based on, you know, the economics of where we are versus the opportunism of where we are?
1: Yeah, I kind of think it's both. I mean, the media industry has been in turmoil for a long time. You know, the cable industry, the multi-channel industry, like satellite and cable, you know, they're losing subscribers year after year. People mm-hmm. are shifting to streaming. Streaming platforms are launched. A lot of them don't do so well. They fail. They merge. So it's just been a time of, like, a lot of this, like, great disruption and change, which isn't bad in and of itself. You know, new technology, new business models come about, and things have to shift around. But then I think, with that, the Trump administration comes along and you have this new class of openly quite right-wing, even authoritarian, leaning, tech billionaires mm-hmm. who have been mad at the press for years for sort of covering them, which they just think is a travesty. And they would like to, you know, use the moment to sort of seize control of the, you know, of, mm-hmm. of major media outlets, and they've been doing it, and it's quite alarming, and it's just one more thing that's been happening recently. You know, just going back to the phony lawsuit of the Trump administration against CBS, I mean, that was replicated against any number of companies that quote unquote settle and by paying like millions of dollars. And just like with the, you know, the January 6th fund, like you see how there's a possibility of like using like phony court settlements effectively as bribes in various ways. Mm-hmm. And I think that's what's been, I think that's sort of like, that's what started this ball rolling with CBS, and it's just gotten worse ever since.
0: Well, speaking of which, also this week, before we even got to make sense of the Friday DOJ approval of Paramount Warner, that merger, news broke on Monday that the Rupert Murdoch family-owned Fox is buying the home streaming company Roku. It's a $22 billion deal, reportedly, that will allow Fox to reach 100 million households, merging Fox's live news and sports portfolio with Roku's TV platform. It will make Fox the third largest U.S. TV player in a deal expected to close in the first half of 2027. Okay, so John Bergemeier, what concerns should we have about this newly announced deal?
1: Yeah, I mean, I think there's a couple. One of them, you know, Roku is a very big in the what they call like the set-top box marketplace, these little devices that you attach to your TV. Plus, it's like the built-in operating system of a bunch of TVs, and if Fox owns that, I think it seems pretty obvious that they would have every incentive to prioritize their own programming and their own content over that of others. But on top of that, I'm just not sure that a lot of people are aware of everything that that Roku currently does and a lot of these video device makers do. Like Roku just sort of like monitors what you watch. Like, you know how Shazam or something works for audio where it just like listens and it can tell you what the song is. They have that for TV, and it just sort of like monitors the content you're watching, even if it's from like a third party service, and it just sends it upstream to build a data dossier on you about what you watch and presumably to target ads. And I would have to point out, if you have a Roku TV, this is happening even if you're using an alternate input of your TV. Like if you're attaching a different device or even a Blu-ray player, like they actually monitor the content that comes in just over your HDMI connection to send that upstream too. I mean, there's so many ways in which TVs, if you don't set them up right and you don't know what to disable and you don't know, okay, I shouldn't attach this to the internet, they are just a spying on you. Wow. And the idea that, and I'm already not a big fan of that, but the idea of that falling into the hands of Fox, you know, frightens me just a little bit more.
0: I hear you, because I got a Roku TV in my bedroom, so now that means Rupert Murdoch is going to be in my bedroom. Really?
1: Yep.
0: Any chance, you know, you mentioned all of these lawsuits. Donald Trump actually has I don't remember how many, you know, pretend billions of dollars it is against Rupert Murdoch, against the Murdoch family, I guess, and Wall Street Journal, because they didn't like the way that Wall Street Journal reported on the Epstein files. Is there any chance that the Trump DOJ would actually want to stop this merger between Fox and Roku? And could they if they wanted to?
1: Could they? They could certainly get in the way of it if they wanted to. Would they want to do it for that reason? You know, maybe. Like, I'm aware of that lawsuit, but, you know, I'm not sure if that means that the Trump administration is, like, full all-out at war with Fox in the way it is with, for example, ABC and Disney right now, where they're trying to revoke station licenses. They want to declare that the View television program no longer counts as news. Mm-hmm. I have been actually heartened by the fact that Disney and ABC are fighting back against the Trump administration and are not rolling over.
0: Yep.
1: And I honestly think that the administration is politically weaker than it has been before. We have elections coming up. So maybe companies will start to sort of put their finger in the wind and maybe start to fight back instead of just capitulating in advance, as so many prefer to do. Because, you know, I think most executives, they just want the problem of the Trump administration to sort of like go away. But it's not going to go away, and they can't be appeased. And I think the only thing that has worked so far has been fighting back.
0: Well, I do wonder if we should watch out for a settlement coming soon in that particular lawsuit against the Wall Street Journal and the Murdochs, because, you know, they may now need the approval of this $22 billion Roku deal. John, before I let you go, anything that we, the people, can do about any of this? Or are we just sort of stuck, you know, watching all of this play out as our already, you know, less than perfect corporate news media becomes even more corrupted by the day here?
1: Yeah, I mean, with matters before the FCC, there's always room for public comment. There isn't really here, so I think it's really just you have to engage in the political process, talk to your member of Congress, and, you know, make sure that electeds understand that people are paying attention to this and that these media consolidation issues really do matter.
0: Once again, it comes back to elections and voting. Go figure. John Bergmeier, legal director at Public Knowledge. You can follow their important work right now, more important than ever, frankly, at publicknowledge.org. You can follow them on the blue skies at Public Knowledge. And, John, I suspect we'll be talking to you guys soon. Thank you, sir.
1: Okay. Have a good day.
0: Thank you. And you.
1: Bye.
0: All right. And I'll tell you one more thing before we get to your Green News Report, Desiree. As I'm thinking about this, and I know I've spoken about this in various ways in recent days and months and even years, which is the notion of supporting independent media outlets.
2: Yes.
0: And I say this, of course, because it's self-serving. After all, we do take donations at bradblog.com/donate. That's how we stay on the public airwaves. But my suggestion is forget about Brad. Well, Brad Blog and Bradcast are fine, but pick an independent outlet that can't, like us, cannot be affected by these mergers, cannot be strong-armed by the administration. Because at some point, we are all that is going to be left if we continue down this road that we appear to be on. So make sure that whatever your favorite media outlet is, whoever it is you rely on, I know that I actually, you know, donate to some of them myself, some media outlets that I lean heavily on, support them. Pick one and help them stay in business. Help them stay, you know, independent so they can continue to inform you even as all of these corporate outlets are just taken down one by one by one.
2: Yes, because the only way we get out of all of this autocratic, proto-fascist mess is through elections and voting, and voters need accurate, honest information.
0: Right, and that's harder and harder to come by, as you can see. Just look at what is happening here. So pick a media outlet, have it be your, adopt a media outlet, support them, an independent outlet that cannot be twisted and manipulated by these people. That's all I'll say. Quick break. And speaking of never manipulated by those people, Desi Doyen will join us for our latest Green News Report. I'm Brad Friedman, and this is the Bradcast. 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We are 100% listener-supported, thanks to listeners like you who stop by bradblog.com/donate. Yes. The siren song for Desi Doyen and our latest Green News Report.
3: We've been in this situation before where there's a deal that may be imminent, but then it falls apart.
2: Trump administration announces preliminary framework for negotiations with Iran to open the Strait of Hormuz. Winter heat wave in Antarctica alarms scientists. Plus,
4: why and what are we hiding and why are we erasing history?
2: Court orders Trump administration to restore historic exhibits on climate change, slavery, and more in our national parks.
0: All of those stories and more straight ahead from BradBlog.com. I'm Brad Friedman.
2: And I'm Desi Doyen.
0: Stand by for 6 minutes of independent green news, politics, analysis, and snarky comment.
5: So it turns out orange is the new green. Trump is going to end up going down as the president has done more for renewable energy than any president in history.
0: Screwing up in reverse. That's my president. This is your Green News Report. Okay, Desi Doyen, I guess one thing we can all agree on is that Donald Trump has saved the world, has been great for the economy, and I can't wait to see what he's going to do next.
2: Oh,
0: everything's
2: well.
0: Fine, right?
2: Well, we'll see.
0: What?
2: Global oil prices fell and stock markets have surged after Donald Trump announced the U.S. had reached a memorandum of understanding with Iranian leaders.
0: See?
2: A framework for continued negotiations that reportedly includes halting military actions for 60 days and reopening of the Strait of Hormuz, where a fifth of the world's oil and gas and a third of its fertilizer have been trapped. Few confirmed details as we go to air. Mideast expert Juan Cole summarized it as, quote, simply an agreement to stop fighting while further negotiations continue.
0: Breakthrough.
2: Oil industry experts say that whenever the strait reopens, it will take weeks for slow-moving oil tankers to cross the oceans, months to restart production of oil, gas, and fertilizer, and years to repair extensive damage to Gulf oil facilities. And unlike before the war, Iran now fully controls the strait, warns Robert Pape of the University of Chicago on MS Now.
6: The world has changed, and it's not going back. And the world is where Iran has leverage for as far as the eye can see to shut down Hormuz whenever they want.
2: A major question going forward is how will the world respond? The oil supply shock from Trump's Iran war underscored the national security risks of fossil fuel dependence. Time will tell whether nations and consumers continue their recent surge to electric vehicles, renewable energy, and batteries.
0: They kind of do have short memories, don't they?
2: Yes, they do. In science, down at the South Pole, a winter heat wave in Antarctica is alarming scientists. This month, temperatures in the Antarctic climbed above 60 degrees Fahrenheit in winter, shattering the previous winter heat record. The scientists reported snow falling as rain, melting glaciers in the usually frozen region.
0: It doesn't get to 60 degrees Fahrenheit here in Los Angeles in the winter, much less down in Antarctica.
2: Here in the U.S., we just saw the second hottest spring since record-keeping began in the late 1880s, thanks to an historic, record-shattering extreme heat wave in late March that contributed to record-low snowpack in the western U.S., in turn raising fears of water shortages this summer. In Arizona, Colorado, Texas, and New Mexico, it was the hottest spring on record. That's all according to NOAA. The Lake Powell and Lake Mead reservoirs, which serve 40 million people and agriculture across six states, are now at less than 30% of capacity.
0: Not good.
2: But Hawaii, meanwhile, saw its wettest spring on record, with more than double its average spring precipitation.
0: Well, that makes up for it then.
2: In U.S. territorial waters, Donald Trump has reopened more than 500,000 square miles of marine national monuments in the Pacific Ocean to industrial commercial fishing operations. Environmental groups say they will sue to stop the action. Trump has now eliminated commercial fishing bans in all five national marine monuments.
0: You would think you would get tired of all that losing in court, but no.
2: Speaking of, some better news. A federal judge on Friday ruled that the Trump administration must restore facts and history about climate change, slavery, and indigenous history to U.S. National Park Service sites by July 4th, the nation's 250th anniversary. The judge excoriated the administration for removing accurate information, saying it, quote, sets a dangerous precedent of censorship and sanitization. A different judge called the removals an attempt to, quote, rewrite the nation's history with a whiteout pen. The administration says it will appeal the ruling.
0: For much more on all of those stories and the ones we couldn't get to today, check out our website at greennews.bradblog.com. 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I'm Brad Friedman.
2: And I'm Desi Doyen.
0: And this has been your Green News Report.
7: Whoa,
0: well, I can read the sign that it's time for us to get out. Gotta go.
2: Yes,
0: well done,
2: yes,
0: Desiree Doyen, our producer. 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Until we see you here, hopefully tomorrow with election results, I'm Brad Friedman. Good luck, world.

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0: As El Nino rolls in, get the hot news here. Discover planet warming gases left out of official reports, indirect greenhouse gases, with lead author Elisa Ocko. Get personal with climate action, climate wayfinding, healing ourselves and the planet we call home. That's inspiration from Drawdown author and climate trainer Dr. Catherine Wilkinson. Wrap it up with scientist and activist Peter Kalmus, Why NASA Finally Fired Me. Plus a new song for the time, Creeping Crisis. 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
1: The U.S. National Oceanic and Atmospheric Administration has officially confirmed El Nino is here.
2: NOAA says that it could be one of the strongest El Nino events since 1950.
0: On June 11th, NOAA's National Weather Service made it official. El Nino is here. It is incredibly rare for forecasters to be this certain this early in the season. The signs are not subtle. Above normal sea temperature is blatant. Normally cautious NOAA suggests this could be historic, that is, beyond anything seen since official measurements started in the 1950s. How bad could it be? Well, take a peek at the worst El Nino. The El Nino of 1877 and 78 is widely considered by climatologists to be the strongest and most destructive El Nino event in recorded history. It triggered what has been called the worst environmental disaster to ever befall humanity, a global mega drought that resulted in massive crop failures, collapsing ecosystems, and a global famine that claimed between 30 and 60 million lives. Here is author and cultural historian, the late Mike Davis, on Radio EcoShock in 2019, talking about his book, Late Victorian Holocausts, El Nino Famines, and the Making of the Third World.
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4: But climate change and the return of epic droughts in parts of Africa, as we see already in, you know, Somalia, will worsen that. It's impossible to address climate change without addressing the politics of climate change. And in this sense, my book, Late Victorian Holocaust, was an effort to understand that in countries, that regions that had experienced for thousands of years periodic major droughts, why suddenly under enlightened British rule and with building railroads and canals and so on, the death toll suddenly shot up in one of the greatest mortality events in human history in the 1870s and again in the 1890s. And here you have to look not just to climate events, but to the way that water is stored, managed, distributed, and particularly the kind of resources managed or controlled by communities themselves, which were stripped away in the conquest of India and its integration in the world market by the British Empire in the 19th century.
0: That was Mike Davis on the El Nino 1877 and 78. As Mike explains with his genius, some millions of people in India died in the El Nino drought partly because the colonial system continued to export food even during the famine. I think Ireland has heard about that too. This coming El Nino, building on a much hotter world almost 150 years later, could be worse. Is another mass death event developing in this climate disruption? It could happen anywhere, but take Mike's case of India. The population of India today is almost six times larger than in 1877. Six times. Agriculture there does produce much more food, and mechanized food storage and distribution is way better. That assumes, of course, fossil fuel deliveries continue to India. There is a rudimentary global food network that may be a backup for countries where agriculture fails this year and next. But long-standing international food aid was trashed by its biggest donor, the United States. Traditional colonialism did fall away, but now we have this strange internationalized wars and hate waves. Hate waves, I don't know what else to call it. We don't know how a fractured climate responds to a new super El Nino. Anything is possible. I'm hoping we make it through without a historic breakdown and famine. The worst sometimes just doesn't happen. And I'm afraid that's all the sunshine I've got in this dark time. This is Radio EcoShock. You know the rules. Lead authors lead. Let's get to our feature interview.
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0: What about the warming gases nobody counts? A new study reveals about, quote, 15% of current climate warming relative to pre-industrial levels lies outside most climate policies and accounting frameworks. Let's talk about them. Indirect greenhouse gases. Our guest is a lead author of the IPCC 7th Assessment Report. Previously, Dr. Elisa Ocko served as senior advisor to the Presidential Envoy for Climate at the U.S. Department of State. Her Ph.D. in Atmospheric and Oceanic Sciences is from Princeton. Dr. Ocko is now senior climate scientist at Spark Climate Solutions. Elisa Ocko, welcome to Radio EcoShock.
5: Thanks so much for having me.
0: Great. Well, our listeners, they know about carbon dioxide and methane and nitrous oxide, the gases that make the planet hotter, but there are more. Can you introduce us to an indirect greenhouse gas?
5: Absolutely. So indirect greenhouse gases are emitted compounds that have minimal direct effects on the climate themselves, but they trigger chemical reactions in the atmosphere that can influence the abundance of greenhouse gases. And so there are four main types of indirect greenhouse gases that we emit from human activities. The first is carbon monoxide, which is mainly produced by incomplete combustion, and it has both natural and human sources. And carbon monoxide leads to increased levels of methane, tropospheric ozone, and carbon dioxide. The second major indirect greenhouse gas is called non-methane volatile organic compounds, or VOCs. And so that's a family of hydrocarbons like benzene, formaldehyde, and they're released from solvents and paints and industrial processes, but also vegetation. And similar to carbon monoxide, the chemical reactions that it triggers in the atmosphere lead to increases in methane, tropospheric ozone, and carbon dioxide. And so the Intergovernmental Panel on Climate Change 6th Assessment Report estimates that carbon monoxide and VOCs combined contribute around a quarter of a degree Celsius to today's warming. So the third major indirect greenhouse gas is called hydrogen. And so we use hydrogen as a chemical feedstock, and we're also using it more and more as an energy source, as a way to decarbonize. But hydrogen is also just naturally in our atmosphere, and it also comes from sources like when we combust fossil fuels in vehicles, and it also can be easily leaked and into the atmosphere from hydrogen industry infrastructure because it's such a tiny molecule. It's also vented and purged routinely in operations. And so hydrogen warms the climate by increasing methane, tropospheric ozone, and also stratospheric water vapor. All of those are really potent greenhouse gases. And while hydrogen's impact right now is estimated to be small, it could grow considerably as the hydrogen systems expand and replace fossil fuels, and this can lead to more opportunities for hydrogen to escape. So the final major indirect greenhouse gas that we emit is called nitrogen oxides, or also known as NOx. And so this has both natural and human sources, like the other ones, fossil fuel and biomass combustion, for example, from things like transportation. And NOx is interesting because it can lead to both warming and cooling effects. So it can warm the planet by increasing tropospheric ozone, but it also can cool the planet by reducing the lifetime of methane. And so the net effect of those warming and cooling effects depends on the location, the altitude, the atmospheric conditions. And so globally right now, NOx is thought to cool the climate by around 0.1 degrees Celsius. So overall, the indirect greenhouse gases are having a warming effect on the planet.
0: Well, last week, Professor Ben DeFoy told us about ozone smog resulting from wildfires. The fires themselves don't release ozone directly, but downwind, the chemical combinations lead to ozone. Is that an indirect warming gas, and did you include ozone in your recent paper?
5: Yes, so ozone is one of the main greenhouse gases that the indirect greenhouse gases help form in the atmosphere. So it turns out that all of the indirect greenhouse gases through chemical reactions lead to the formation of ozone, especially in the troposphere, which is the lower part of the atmosphere. Now, this ozone is very toxic. At the ground level, it is the cause of around 500,000 premature deaths annually. But ozone is also a really potent greenhouse gas. It doesn't last very long. Its lifetime is around hours to weeks. But while it's in the atmosphere, it can warm the planet. And so the indirect greenhouse gases, one of their key pathways to influencing warming is through increasing the formation of ozone. And so that is absolutely one of the key points of the paper. Now, methane also increases tropospheric ozone, and methane is included in the Kyoto Protocol greenhouse gas basket that basically has served as the foundation for climate frameworks and what we focus on in climate policy. But 60% of ozone's impact on the climate is coming from indirect greenhouse gases. And so that is not being accounted for right now in climate frameworks. Methane's component, which is driving around 40% of tropospheric ozone's impact, is accounted for. But again, 60% is not accounted for, and warming the climate without any sort of system to reduce these emissions from a climate perspective.
0: Well, of course, we have to ask, why not? Why aren't these significant warming processes included in the international studies and negotiations?
5: So the exclusion of the indirect greenhouse gases dates back to the state of scientific understanding at the time the Kyoto Protocol was drafted, which was around 30 years ago. And so that's when the greenhouse gas basket was formed. And that basket still shapes climate policy today. At the time, the scientists knew that these indirect greenhouse gases played an important role in atmospheric chemistry and in affecting greenhouse gases. But it wasn't very well quantified. It wasn't as robust as it is now. And so scientific advances since the Kyoto Protocol and its development of the greenhouse gas basket have made it clear that indirect greenhouse gases play a major role in driving climate change. And so any effective climate action framework must include all major drivers. And we really advanced in the past, you know, several years in terms of really understanding their magnitude of impact. So right now we just need these climate policy frameworks to evolve along with scientific understanding.
0: We can't see any of these chemical reactions happening in the air. How do scientists measure and know what is happening with hidden warming gases?
5: It's a great question, and it's a combination of a lot of different observational data sets of their amounts in the atmosphere, of their emissions from different sources, of experiments in laboratories, and then also modeling. Modeling of all of what we think is happening with these chemical reactions to then see if it adds up to what we're actually seeing in observation. So our ability to model these chemical reactions, the outcomes we get from that modeling, does that match what we're observing once these chemical reactions have taken place? And so it's a very complicated but fascinating field of atmospheric science, and it's definitely come a long way in the past decade in terms of advancing our knowledge through a combination of observations and modeling that has really gotten us to this point. Now, are there still uncertainties? Absolutely, and scientists continue to refine those uncertainties, but what we do know is that they are playing a major role in climate change, and it's sort of a no-regret strategy to reduce their emissions because most of them are also air pollutants. So we know that we're going to have air quality benefits from their reductions. And then we're also pretty confident that there are opportunities that we've overlooked to slow down warming in the coming decades.
0: Is there a relationship between pollution control and these indirect warming gases?
5: Yes. So air quality measures, many of them will target carbon monoxide, VOCs, and NOx, because those are also air pollutants. And like I said, all the indirect greenhouse gases, so now this includes hydrogen as well, contribute to the formation of ground-level tropospheric ozone, which, as we talked about, is a deadly air pollutant linked to hundreds of thousands of premature deaths. So the air quality efforts can certainly help drive down the amount of indirect greenhouse gases that we're emitting, and we're already seeing some of that. For example, carbon monoxide, the amount of emissions that were increasing over the past several decades has certainly slowed down. However, the air quality measures right now are insufficient on their own to also address the climate impacts. And that's for a number of different reasons, but I'll just share a couple with you now. The first is that a lot of our air quality controls target short-term peak surface exposure. And so that's really important, and especially in places like cities where these emissions are higher. But the climate impacts from these indirect greenhouse gases are more spread out in the lower atmosphere. They're not just at the ground level at the surface. It's also just even lower levels of them can have a major impact. So it's not just when they get to peak elevated levels that they could be unhealthy, for example. It's more than that. So we could certainly strengthen our air quality controls to make sure they're also incorporating climate aspects, which right now a lot of the departments or agencies and governments that focus on air pollution are siloed and different from the climate change ones. So one thing we could do and that we push for in the paper is breaking down those silos and integrating the climate into the air quality and also the air quality into the climate. Another reason why these air quality controls aren't sufficient on their own is that in tropical regions, they tend to be weaker. And that's where the climate impacts from these gases can be the greatest, because a lot of them rely on sunlight in order to trigger these chemical reactions. And so we have, you know, in a more abundance of sunlight in the tropics, in the equatorial region. And that's also where we tend to have some of our weaker air pollution controls. So we may need to address that from a different perspective and bring in the climate aspect.
0: So indirect greenhouse gases, as you mentioned, include both heating compounds and cooling materials. Why include cooling gases in the studies of the greenhouse effect?
5: So I think it is really important to make sure that we're accounting for all drivers of climate change, whether or not that's our warming pollutants, which include greenhouse gases and several of the indirect greenhouse gases, and even black carbon, a sunlight-absorbing aerosol. But also that includes the cooling pollutants, which is one of the indirect greenhouse gases, NOx, although I'll say that NOx can have warming effects in different parts of the world, and the warming would outweigh its cooling effects, so it actually would be a warming pollutant in some places. But also most aerosols like organic carbon, but also that are formed through aerosol precursors like sulfur dioxide forming sulfate. If we're not keeping track of everything that we're emitting that's affecting the climate, we're not going to get the outcomes we think we are when we change our systems. So one clear example here is coal plants that tend to emit a lot of carbon dioxide, but also sulfur dioxide that leads to cooling. And what we were doing for a while was just looking at the carbon dioxide benefits of closing coal plants. And that is really important because that prevents emissions of a warming pollutant that can warm the planet for centuries. But if we don't also take into account the cooling pollutants at the same time. Well, when we close that coal plant, we're actually going to see increased warming at first because we're also reducing a very strongly cooling pollutant that is short-lived, so it's only, you know, it's only cooling the planet temporarily, but all of a sudden we're reducing that that had been masking some of the warming that we're seeing. So when we talk about trying to find new opportunities to slow down warming, we want to look at mitigation opportunities for the warming pollutants in particular. But when it comes to understanding the actual climate outcomes of all of our actions, then we need to know the full suite of climate pollutants that we're emitting. And then I'll just add to that another reason why we, you know, care about some of the cooling pollutants, many of them, is because they're also air pollutants that affect our air quality. And so regardless of climate, we want to drive them down because of the health impacts that they are having and the number of people that are getting sick or prematurely dying because of their exposure to these very harmful pollutants.
0: Yes, we used to be told not to worry about methane because that only lasts about 10 or 12 years in the atmosphere. Some of the indirect gases have even shorter lifetimes, like weeks or hours. Why do you think these indirect warming gases matter in the big scheme of things?
5: It's a great question, and I think several decades ago, before we were really feeling the effects and consequences of climate change, it made so much sense to just focus on long-lived greenhouse gases like carbon dioxide to prevent what we knew was coming down the road. We knew if we kept emitting carbon dioxide, it was going to warm the planet. It was going to be really hard to get rid of that warming, and it could have catastrophic damages on society. Well, now we're already there. We're at a point where we've seen, you know, potentially, you know, nearing 1.5 degrees Celsius on a regular annual basis and not just, you know, any one given year. And we're seeing the damages worldwide. I mean, every continent and every ocean has been negatively affected. So, and 195 parties to the Paris Agreement have agreed to the statement that every increment of warming matters. And so we know right now that, and it's already, you know, it hasn't warmed as much as we think it could potentially warm in the future. It's already damaging life on Earth. And so any opportunity to reduce warming is critical. And so that methane right now is causing around 30% of today's warming. And yes, is the methane we emit today, is that going to affect the planet in 50, 100 years from now? Not a lot at all. But for the next 10 years, it's going to have all the methane we emit from human activities this year, over the next 10 years, will warm the planet just as much as the CO2 we're emitting this year from human actions. So that's a lot of warming that we're talking about. And the powerful aspect of these short-lived climate pollutants is that because they don't last as long, any change in emissions can almost immediately affect its impact. So we have an opportunity, both with methane and also with these indirect greenhouse gases, to almost immediately eliminate their warming impact if we stop replenishing the atmosphere with their emissions.
0: Given what we know now about indirect warming, what are your hopes for the upcoming IPCC 7th Assessment Report in 2029?
5: I am not sure how I can answer this question because I am actually an IPCC AR7 author. So I am part of the report. I am working on the inclusion of these indirect greenhouse gases to represent the best available science that we have to make sure that their impacts are as clear and accessible as possible for policymakers and other decision makers, so that the benefits of reducing their emissions is better known. So that is one of the major things that I'm working on right now. in terms of the IPCC, and I think we've come a long way. Every assessment report that I've looked at has had indirect greenhouse gases in it to some extent. The science keeps getting stronger and stronger. So the science has really evolved, and the IPCC's treatment of these emitted compounds has really evolved. So it's more of how can we get up these scientific insights into the decision makers' frameworks that they're relying on right now, and make sure that we're bridging the gap between these scientific reports and assessments and research studies and the action that's needed to combat climate change.
0: Well, we don't have to wait years for a report. What, if anything, is happening in various countries to count these indirect warming gases? Can we find the most intense sources and maybe target control measures?
5: Yes, I definitely think we can. I think with a little bit more attention on this topic, we already have a lot of the systems in place to start accounting for them. For example, many countries already track their air pollutant emissions and have inventories for that. And so that can be used by climate agencies and departments to start incorporating those into the climate inventories. Our LCAs, our life cycle assessments of different human activities and how they impact a range of different environmental outcomes, including climate, already account for a lot of the air pollutants. But they just, when they talk about the impacts from those air pollutants, it's just from an air quality perspective. All you really need to do there is just include a conversion factor to convert that data on the air pollutant emissions into a climate effect. And scientists have already given us those conversion factors. They're not perfect, but they are a really good step in the right direction for making sure that we're tracking the climate impacts of those pollutants as well. So we already have a lot of systems in place where you could just easily get the indirect greenhouse gases into these frameworks. And we are seeing early actors. We've seen IKEA, for example, the furniture company, it's now tracking its emissions of both greenhouse gases and indirect greenhouse gases. It even has goals for reducing emissions of some indirect greenhouse gases, which is amazing. We've seen two NDCs, Tonga and Nigeria, mention indirect greenhouse gases and tropospheric ozone as something to be aware of and to manage and measure and reduce its impact. The U.S., when we submitted our updated NDC in December 2024, we also included mentions of these indirect greenhouse gases. So we're definitely starting to see more and more efforts to address this problem. It's just far from mainstream. So I'm hopeful that these early efforts can really inspire and set the precedent for other companies and other governments to follow suit and do take similar actions.
0: For decades, climate science and authorities all list the three most important warming gases as carbon dioxide, methane, and nitrous oxide in that order. The news reports all say that like a mantra. Even AI gives that as an answer. But your team found carbon monoxide and volatile organic compounds, quote, together are estimated to contribute more than twice the current warming impact from emissions of nitrous oxide, end quote. Why don't we hear more about that? Why is this so slow to reach the public consciousness?
5: It's a great question, and one that I've been grappling with for the past few years. The data is all there. The science is all there. We are calling attention to the science, and we may have done a bit more analysis on the percentages of contributions from all these species. But all of this data was in the Intergovernmental Panel on Climate Change report, Sixth Assessment report in 2021. All this data is there. It just was a bit buried and hard to find. And if you didn't know what you were looking for, you didn't know it was there. It wasn't called out as a key finding or key result to pay attention to. And so a lot of this is an awareness challenge, and our new paper is really an attempt to help bring awareness to this challenge and also offer really, like, simple and feasible ways to start incorporating them. But it's also, you know, just several years ago, methane wasn't very much on the global climate agenda either. So methane as a non-CO2 climate forcer has really paved the way for these other climate forcers to be elevated and discussed more. And so even, you know, as far back as 5, especially 10 years ago, I would still only mostly see talk about carbon dioxide, and I kept pushing for the non-CO2 greenhouse gases like methane and nitrous oxide. And now those are much more talked about and accounted for. And so now it's time to evolve further.

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2: As a Rhodes Scholar at Oxford, Catherine Wilkinson went to the heart of the big picture climate solution, the famous Project Drawdown. Working with editor Paul Hawken, Catherine was the lead writer of the best-selling book, Drawdown. She went on to another popular book, All We Can Save, which became a non-profit organization. These days, Dr. Wilkinson lists herself as a human. She has a new book for the rest of us humans. It's Climate Wayfinding, Healing Ourselves and the Planet We Call Home. This isn't a book where the author speaks and you just listen. It is a compilation of ways to work your brain through climate fear to climate action. As you will hear, Catherine established climate workshops for educators across the United States and Canada. Now she is going direct to each of us how to cope, how to find what talent we can bring to the struggle. We begin with four clips from a book launch interview with Leah Stokes on the Matter of Degrees podcast, which Wilkinson regularly co-hosts. This was recorded April 16th, 2026.
3: It is no small thing to be human on Earth.
4: This is A Matter of Degrees. I'm Dr. Leah Stokes.
3: And I'm Dr. Catherine Wilkinson. And today, I'm not co-hosting. I'm actually the guest.
4: That's right. The tables are turned because Catherine wrote a book. It's called Climate Wayfinding, Healing Ourselves and the Planet We Call Home.
3: This book is a guide and a resource for everyone who may be uncertain about the path ahead, whether you are a climate veteran or newly curious. It's designed to help you find your way and navigate from climate ache to action and doubt to possibility.
4: But I want you to explain to our listeners, what is climate wayfinding? Why did you write this book now in this particular moment?
3: So I think a lot of us can probably feel the sort of slippery ground under our feet of the world that we're living in, right? We're living in a world where maps increasingly no longer work. And that is true quite literally as climate impacts unfold and entire shorelines slip under rising seas. Towns and forests go up in flames, like quite literally our maps are having a hard time keeping up. But I think also our internal maps and our cultural and societal maps, right, of how we navigate human life and what it means to have a life of meaning and contribution when so much is changing so fast. And the truth is that the maps are going to keep being out of date and maybe increasingly so. So I think the task for us now in this time is to really strengthen our navigational muscles, right? Our capacity for finding our way, which is inner work, it's relational work, and of course, it is also outer work in the world. And that's really what this book is about. It's about meeting us at the crossroads, meeting us in the places of uncertainty, supporting us in this very liminal time in which we live.
4: And I know that this book in part grew out of facilitation that you've been doing at the All We Can Save project for years. Can you talk to me a little bit about that work and what the process was like in terms of turning that in-person work into a book?
3: So back in 2022, we designed a learning journey for people who were holding some version of the question, what should I do, or what should I do now or next? And we ran a number of pilot cohorts that year, and we realized we were really on to something and that people were getting something even transformational from the experience. It was really helping people move from that sort of murky, stuck overwhelm to a sense of possibility and power and even joy in this work. We then started to train educators at colleges and universities across the U.S. and Canada to take this program, adapt it to their campuses, bring it into their classrooms, and run it with students who are often holding these big questions about the direction of their lives and the direction that their climate work could take.
4: Because we know that so many people care about

0: climate crisis and they want to act, but can really struggle to understand what their unique contribution could be. You know, just as one statistic, 84% of young people globally are worried about climate change, but we're only really seeing around 8% turning their concern into action.
1: I think it's so important that you bring in that statistic, Leah, because as we talk about a lot on this podcast, it's not a shortage of care. It's not a shortage of worry, right? But what we have a shortage of is participation, is people getting off the sidelines and into climate action. We also have the challenge of keeping people in climate action, right? Especially in moments like this one where we're a movement under duress. This work is really hard. It's really depleting. I hear constantly about people piecing out of corporate sustainability roles or nonprofit organizations, or, you know, it's really a time when we need to take seriously the people who are making all of the rest of this work possible. So that's really what this work is about. And we've run the program as the All We Can Save Project for people at every stage of their lives and of their climate journeys. Young, old, early career, mid-career, retirees looking for a third act, the like grizzled climate veterans and the bright-eyed climate newbies and everyone in between. And what's been really cool is that the process of this work really works for all of those folks.
0: So I'd love to hear about how the program, which you've now transformed into a book, how that has turned everyday people into activists.
1: Leah, I think you'll really like this example. Someone who had spent his career in really in the world of political organizing, particularly at the local level. He had never done anything on climate, and this ended up helping him take a path trying to see gas bans brought into local city ordinance. Using his superpowers of political organizing and political strategy for a topic that he hadn't previously engaged in. A theater professor said at the end of the experience, "I thought that I didn't actually have anything to contribute on climate." But she came to see how essential cultural and narrative change is in this work, and she realized that her unique talents and gifts in the world could be really, really generative in really important ways. So that's been happening over the past couple of years. We're now active on over 50 campuses. And as we got into that work, I realized, there is a book here. So I wrote a series of essays. We pulled in the best experiential pieces of that program, journaling prompts, creative mapping exercises. We shaped reading group agendas so that the program doesn't have to just be held by a trained facilitator, but it can actually be experienced by individual readers, by groups of people. Maybe it's in a neighborhood, maybe it's in a faith institution, maybe it's at work, who really want to get together and support one another in their climate engagement and their climate leadership.
0: Yeah, there's poetry in this book, there's playlists, there's a sense of joy and culture and art that's infused throughout it. And there's also stories of other climate activists, inspiring stories that you sort of set up as lighting the way for the reader. So you have, for example, Sister True Dedication, Valerie Courtois, and of course, Kate Marvel, who our listeners will know from the podcast. Why did you want to tell those specific stories in this book?
1: I felt like it was really important for readers to hear from multiple voices and multiple experiences. So, for example, Colette Pichon-Battle is the first story in the book, and Colette is living in Bayou Liberty, Louisiana, which is a place that we are almost certain will be lost, right? It will almost certainly go underwater. And what does that mean for her work? How does she keep showing up when she knows so much of that loss is already written into the future? Kate, I think of in some ways as a cartographer. So the science that she does is helping us understand the possible futures ahead, helping us chart these new lands that we are not just living through, but feeling through. Many of these are people who have been, in some way, teachers for me in this work. Sister True Dedication is a monastic with Plum Village. Leah, I know you have done some work with Plum Village as well. And I think she has so much to offer to us in terms of how to work with the emotional content of climate and how we want to be in this work. So she's the lighting the way story in the chapter on emotions.
0: Yeah, these people have come from lots of different walks of life. You know, you just talked about a monastic and an activist and a climate scientist. These are quite different jobs, and yet everybody is still bringing their own energy and light and experience and superpowers to the table.
1: I also think it really normalizes the sense that wayfinding is for all of us, right? That even these people who seem to be climate luminaries in some way, who seem to have it all figured out, right? They have also had to zigzag. They've found themselves in moments that they didn't expect and they didn't quite know how to make sense of. They've had to take a right turn when they thought they were going to take a left turn. And I think there's something so beautiful about just holding that as part of the truth of the human experience, but particularly the truth of trying to be a useful human, healing our planet.
0: Yeah, I think that's so true. And people can often sort of hold prominent activists or scientists up on a mantle, you know, like, wow, this person's on another level than me. But what the book is trying to do is democratize the idea of democracy. It says anybody can participate. And so I want to understand, how do you help everyday people who are going through this process in this book? How do you help them think about their superpowers?
1: I really love this part of the program, and I really love this part of the book. The chapter is called Offering Our Superpowers. You already have superpowers. You don't have to go out and find them. It's literally about offering the gifts and the skills and talents that you already hold. But sometimes it can be hard to put our finger on those things. I mean, not everyone is Leah Stokes and is like dialed in on their awesomeness in the world, right? Like sometimes our superpowers have a way of hiding from us, particularly if they're not rewarded in school, in capitalism. But also sometimes we psych ourselves out and we think, well, I have superpowers, but they're totally irrelevant, right? There's nothing to do with those superpowers in the world of climate. And that just couldn't be further from the truth.
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1: And so this is not just a book that talks to you. This is a book, obviously, that you can read, but it is really a book that walks with you, that goes through a journey of looking inward with care, looking outward with curiosity, and looking forward with courage. The navigational capacities that I think are so essential in this time where our maps are increasingly coming up short, right? And we are navigating so much change related to our planet, related to democracy, related to technology. We have to better equip ourselves with a compass, right? For making our way and continuing to find footholds of meaningful action and contribution. When we look at social movements through history, right? We think about their most visible moments, right? We think about the marches from Selma to Montgomery. We think about folks camped out in Zuccotti Park for weeks, right? We think about these big, visible, charged up moments of social change. But all successful social movements have this quieter, often invisible infrastructure to them as well, right? I live in Atlanta, Georgia, where, you know, there would have been no civil rights movement without the Black church. Mm-hmm. There could not have been abolitionist organizing without Quaker meeting houses. We wouldn't have had feminism without consciousness raising sessions happening in people's living rooms and at their kitchen tables, right? Long before demands reached legislatures. Mm-hmm. And so this is also, you know, I think it's what we need humanly, and it is also good social change strategy to be investing in the quieter side of social change, the tender in some cases, right? The tender side of social change, mm-hmm. as well as the big splashy make it happen side of social change. We need both.
3: Yeah. Yeah. Those necessary conversations between friends over coffee.
1: Yeah. So many good things happen there. I mean, the All We Can Save anthology, Ayanna Elizabeth Johnson and I were at a conference together, annoyed because there were entirely too few women holding microphones. Mm-hmm. And we went on a rage hike, and I was like, I've had this idea kicking around of this anthology. She was like, I'm in. You know, it's these little conversations that can end up growing into to really meaningful things. Mm-hmm. And we discount them, right? Because we think, well, if things are urgent and we've got to get moving. And, you know, that is true. And I think we shortchange ourselves when we don't make that time and space for connection and reflection and just being, as you said, Sabrina.
2: 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Climate Wayfinding, Healing Ourselves and the Planet We Call Home. It isn't a book you read. It is something we work through. I hope to talk with Catherine next fall. Can you be an American government scientist and a climate activist? Apparently, not for long these days. In 2019, Dr. Peter Kalmus, a top scientist at NASA's Jet Propulsion Lab in California, appeared on Radio EcoShock. He told us how his family were slashing their carbon emissions. In April 2022, Kalmus was arrested in L.A., chained to the doors of a J.P. Morgan Chase bank to protest their funding of fossil fuels. Last week, the new unwoke NASA finally fired him. Here is Peter Kalmus appearing with the awesome host Amy Goodman on Democracy Now!, the nightly newscast, June 10th, 2026.
4: Well, even as the climate news gets more dire, on Monday, climate scientist Peter Kalmus says he was forced to resign from his job at NASA's Jet Propulsion Lab. His new Substack post is titled, I was just forced to resign from NASA's Jet Propulsion Laboratory. This administration would love for science to just go away. He writes, he started getting concerned about climate change in 2006, and at the time he was sure that by 2020, humanity would be on the same page about climate change and well on its way to solving it for good. How could I have been so incredibly wrong, he writes. I overestimated humanity, he says. For more, we go to Chapel Hill, North Carolina. We are joined by climate scientist and activist Peter Kalmus. For the first time, Peter, not identifying you as a scientist at NASA's Jet Propulsion Lab, why did you resign?
5: Yeah, thanks for having me back. I can speak freely for the first time on your show. Well, the surface reason for my resignation was a mandate to return to in-person work at the laboratory. So I've been fully remote in North Carolina for 4 years. A big part of the reason I left Altadena in 2022 to work remotely was because it was getting so hot there and so fiery. There's a fire that made a smoke cloud that encompassed my entire house and my family for, like, I think it was over a month. It was about a month in 2020, the Bobcat fire. And that got kicked off by a really strong heat wave, like heat that I've never felt before. Birds were literally falling off of trees while I was walking on the sidewalk. It was just remarkable. It's too much for me. And obviously, as a climate scientist, I can see that we're on this escalator towards warmer and warmer and warmer temperatures, and world leaders are not doing anything about it. This idiotic regime now in the United States, led by Trump, still thinks it's a hoax, is, you know, waging a war against solar panels. It's just remarkably foolish. So that was part of why I left. And then 2 years after I left, the house that I lived in my entire neighborhood, my town of Altadena, burned down in the Eaton fire. So, you know, it's still getting worse. We're still burning fossil fuels. We're accelerating the burning of fossil fuels. This industry, oil, coal, gas industry, has been dishonest for half a century, blocking action, bribing politicians, playing dirty, lying through their teeth, going, testifying in front of Congress, saying that they're not going to stop lying. They're still doing it. Their ads are ridiculous right now, and the greenwashing that they do.
4: Can you explain what NASA's Jet Propulsion Lab does, what you did there, and what you're going to do now, Peter?
5: Yeah, thanks for that. JPL is, in my opinion, the crown jewel in the NASA system of centers. So it's this beautiful campus in Pasadena, California, nestled in the hills there. And it is responsible for a huge fraction of the Earth observing satellites that monitor climate change and monitor weather around the world. The public doesn't really realize what a huge role JPL has played in monitoring the Earth. But more famously, it's responsible for putting rovers on Mars. You know, it does these spectacular landings on Mars. It explores, the planets of the solar system and its moons. We tend to really take for granted the boisterous, gorgeous life on planet Earth in a way that I think is, you know, we have to stop doing. It's remarkable how we take it for granted. I worked there for 15 years. It was my dream job. I was, one of those space kids. I was just really nerded out on space from first grade onward. It was a dream job for me. The colleagues that I worked with were brilliant. Morale, though, over the last couple of years, because mainly of the Trump administration, has been lower than I've ever seen it. And 30% of the workforce at JPL has been laid off or has left because of funding cuts and because of that low morale in the last year and a half. So basically, I was told that I had to return to JPL by October 27th. Obviously, I couldn't do that because I would be leaving my sons and my wife and my life here in North Carolina behind. You know, we moved here 4 years ago. The kids are in school here. So that wasn't an option. I would feel very sad, probably get depressed if I lived in a little apartment alone in Pasadena. Moving my entire family back wasn't an option. So I just fought. I tried to put in for remote exceptions. The process was extremely unfair. Eventually, I was out of options and I just had to leave. But again, the indirect reason, the larger reason here is that Trump is not only attempting to dismantle the United States ocean observing system, they're trying to dismantle all of science in the United States. U.S. has had my entire life, it's been this sort of island in the world for doing science because of the federal funding system. You can make a career in science here. You can sustain research because of federal grants. The Trump administration has already cut about 8,000 federal grants for scientists ranging from public health to climate science. So now, basically, my whole life, there have been scientists from around the world coming here, the best minds, the brightest minds in the entire world. Trump has destroyed that in less than 2 years. And I think it's going to take generations to rebuild that if we ever can.
4: Peter Kalmus, for those who haven't followed you on Democracy Now!, talk about your last arrests. We just have about 30 seconds. The reason you got arrested time and time again.
5: Yeah, so I've been arrested three times. The first time I attached myself to a door handle at JPMorgan Chase because they're the worst funders of this dishonest fossil fuel industry in the world. And the LA police had a huge response with like about 100 riot police. So that action went viral and it felt like a way to communicate to the public finally just how serious this is. I want everyone to know that we are in extreme danger. It gets hotter and hotter and hotter every year. This summer, especially because of the El Nino, could be the hottest summer we've ever experienced in our lives, but it could also be the coolest summer for the rest of our lives.
2: That was Peter Kalmus, Why NASA Finally Fired Me, on Democracy Now!, June 10th. We started talking about heat fears during El Nino. Even before that starts, there have been days of unimaginable heat torturing millions of people across Pakistan and India in recent weeks. It is a slow heat disaster there. And here is another strange twist. In Pakistan, day workers must be outdoors to get the food for their family that night. They make bricks, break gravel, and tend crops and heat well above 45 degrees C, over 113 Fahrenheit. Generally, they have plenty of water, but it is never enough to keep saliva in their mouths. A dentist in Pakistan noticed outdoor workers lost their teeth even after a few weeks of work in high heat. That's right. Climate change is coming for your teeth. I'm Alex Smith. Thank you for listening again this week and caring about our world.

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1: 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Betty Davis.
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5: For California Democrat kingmaker Willie Brown. 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
0: So we throw up a picket line and we invite a singer-songwriter to come and sing songs, or we see a great film like Norma Rae or Harlan County. But what we don't do is invest in the long-term cultural of our unions and our members.
1: 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In today's labor history, on this date in 1941, A. Philip Randolph and others met with President Roosevelt about a proposed July 1st march on Washington to protest discrimination in war industries. A week later, Roosevelt ordered that the industries desegregate. Today's labor quote is by A. Philip Randolph, who said, "We must develop huge demonstrations because the world is used to big dramatic affairs. They think in terms of hundreds of thousands and millions and billions. Billions of dollars are appropriated at the twinkling of an eye. Nothing little counts." This has been Chris Garlock for the Labor Radio Podcast Network.
2: I wrote this song in response to Richmond, north of Richmond. 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

0: And he famously said, show me six lines written by the most honest man in the world, and I will find enough therein to hang him. The more modern version of this is usually attributed to Andrei Vyshinsky, who was the chief prosecutor for Stalin in the 1930s, who also ran show trials. And he, according to some sources, and others attribute it to Lavrenty Beria, or even Stalin himself. You know, Beria was the head of the predecessor of the KGB. Anyhow, he said, show me the man and I'll show you the crime. And that certainly appears to be what's been going on in the Trump administration. I mean, just ask James Comey or Letitia James or Mark Kelly or Alyssa Slotkin or Maggie Goodlander or Jason Crow or Chrissy Houlihan or Chris DeLuzio or John Bolton or Jerome Powell or Lisa Cook or Adam Schiff or Eric Swalwell or Chris Christie or Jack Smith or Miles Terrell or Kristen Kreh. And the list, by the way, goes on. That's about one-fifth of it. And these are all people who have been targeted specifically by Trump, in some cases in public posts, and then the federal government has gone after them. So the bottom line is, you know, we will have to wait and see if Gavin's wife, if Governor Newsom's wife is up to something skeezy. And I'm sure if she is, the Trump administration will make sure we all know about every detail. But whether or not she is, it is clear, particularly from the way that they went after Adam Schiff and Mark Kelly and Letitia James and others, Fannie Willis, that the Trump administration is practicing what Cardinal Richelieu was talking about, what Stalin and his men were talking about. Show me the man and I'll find you the crime. And that's not how a democracy is supposed to function. And a government that can manufacture a case against a sitting governor or his wife can manufacture one against a county clerk or a school board member or a journalist or me or you. And that is the real danger here. ICE, it turns out, has been allowing private prison companies, in this case apparently Geo Group, according to this report from this morning's Washington Post, allowing them to pay detainees. In many cases, these are people who came to the United States, applied for asylum, got permission to be here, were arrested when they checked in with the court anyway. They're being held. There's no arrest warrant signed by a judge, so it's a violation of the Fourth Amendment and the Fifth Amendment. There's no legal process ongoing, a violation of the Sixth, Seventh, and Eighth Amendments. And now they're being asked to work for $1 an hour. And so you've got a couple of states that are saying, hey, wait a minute, $1 an hour is illegal. You know, we have a minimum wage here, even though it's only $7 or whatever. And so Geo Group, according to this article in the Washington Post by Douglas McMillan, reached out to the Trump administration and said, please change the rules so that our detainees are no longer considered employees, so we can, and we are immune from state standards. And sure enough, this morning, ICE published new rules saying that that's the case. This is the first paragraph of the article. When U.S. Customs and Immigration was revising the federal standards that govern immigration detention centers, one of its top contractors privately asked for changes that could benefit its business. Geo Group has faced lawsuits in three states alleging it violates minimum wage laws by paying some immigrant detainees a buck a day to work. The company maintains that the work is voluntary. Geo asked that ICE remove lines saying contractors needed to follow state and local laws around the treatment of detainees. And the company also asked that the standards specify that detainees are not employees of the facilities where they work. And sure enough, ICE posted that to their website yesterday. I said today, it's yesterday, but it was today that the Washington Post broke the story. Amazing. I mean, the corruption just never ends. This is the, without a doubt, without any, you know, completely unambiguous, this is the most corrupt administration in the history of America. And we've had some pretty bad ones. I mean, Andrew Jackson was a mess, but here we are. I mean, he started the spoil system, right? Spiff the president and you get a job. And that lasted right up until 1886 when Congress finally said, screw it, and passed the Pendleton Civil Service Act in the wake of the assassination of James Garfield by a guy who wanted to get a federal job. He wanted to be a speechwriter. Garfield didn't hire him, so he got shot. Anyhow. What's on your mind? Paul in Woodinville, Washington. Hey, Paul, what's up?
1: Hey, Tom, you know, this whole thing with Iran was found to be a loser from the beginning. Because what Trump doesn't understand, he thinks he's this master negotiator. But his only understanding of negotiation is that, you know, I make you an offer you can't refuse. You know, I hold a gun to your head.
0: Yeah. And if I don't like the way it goes, I'll sign the contract, but I won't write the check.
1: Yeah. Well, but negotiations are about interests. And generally that means economics. They're not about issues, not about Donald Trump's personal issues. But it's not a negotiation chip to say, I don't want you to have something.
0: Yeah.
1: Right?
0: Yeah.
1: Especially an interest, a nuclear weapon. It's not a negotiation point to say, I don't want you to have one, unless I'm willing to say, listen, I know that's an interest of yours, but I'd rather you have this. Let me give you something. So we're not even at a memorandum of agreement point. We're not at stage four. We might still be at stage three, which is, you know, you put the options on the board and see which ones are to pick from. But anything... Yeah, in other words, Donald Trump is saying, yeah, we haven't even gotten that. We're repaying for what we did, the damages, the reparations for Iran, which also cost us, so it's $300 billion for them, and whatever the military costs were, plus all of the additional rising costs for all of us. Yeah. We got our butts kicked in this one.
0: And fed 14 dead Americans. And 400 or 500 Americans in the hospital. And massive quantities of American military hardware destroyed. I mean, you know, just destroyed.
1: Yeah. Because war is not about military might. Like I said, it's interest. And it's not about how badly you damage the other guy's interest. It's what interest did you start with, and what do you have after it's over?
0: Right.
1: And we clearly have sacrificed... Not sacrifice. We just plain blown it. Just threw it out the window. Poured it down a rat hole. We are financially, economically far worse off than we started on February 28th.
0: Yeah.
1: No question. And that's because Trump thinks that, he watched The Godfather. Just make you know if you can't refuse, you know. I'll put a gun to your head. I'll blow your brain. If we can even have your signature, your brains will be all over this paper. One of the two, right?
0: Well, it's the Roy Cohn strategy, you know.
1: Yeah,
0: I mean, this is what he learned from the mob's own lawyer. Literally, Roy Cohn was the lawyer to all five mob families in New York.
1: And
0: he was Trump's lawyer.
1: He also doesn't understand is that in the 21st century, actually it was really the second half of the 20th century, war is just too damn expensive. I don't care what side of it you're on, if you're the mightiest or not. It's too damn expensive.
0: Yeah.
1: That's just, it can't happen.
0: Well, it's getting cheaper now with drones. I mean, that's the rather alarming chain alteration in dynamics, in military dynamics. But that's kind of a whole another conversation. But Paul, well said. And I mean, it's going to be interesting to watch this, to see if the Trump humpers, particularly the ones in the media, you know, the people over at Fox so-called News, if they can figure out some way to spin this, that this is some grand victory for Donald Trump or for America. I guarantee they're going to try. I mean, they're obviously trying right now. But I think he's lost it. In fact, he was, you know, I don't know if you caught this, but at the G7 meeting, they all got together in the room, you know, with, you know, the prime minister of Japan and all the European prime ministers and whatnot, to discuss Iran and Ukraine. And Trump starts going off on his UFC fight. And he's just rambling on and on and on about this. And Giorgia Meloni's got this look on her face. You know, the Prime Minister of Italy's got this look on her face like she can smell his diaper. Mark Carney has got this shocked look on his face. Two leaders, I forget who they are. Oh, one of them was the Prime Minister of Japan, who were openly laughing at him. And finally, Macron says, Donald, we are not in the octagon. Quit talking about your damn fight. We're here to discuss a war.
1: After what happened with Ukraine, who would give up their nuclear weapons the way United States treated Ukraine?
0: Nobody and who would ever trust America for anything?
1: No.
0: I mean, you know, as long as Trump is running this country, we are the pariah of the world. We're the biggest losers, just like Trump is. You know, he bankrupted six companies. I mean, bankrupted, officially bankrupted. He also bankrupted and killed off without the problem, without the benefit of actual formal bankruptcy proceedings, probably, you know, 20, 30, 40 other companies.
1: So, well, in Ukraine, in terms of interest, Ukraine gave up their nukes with their what they got returned with empty promises.
0: Yep. Yep. The Budapest Memorandum. You're absolutely right. Paul, thank you. Good to hear from you. Always good talking with you. George in Cripple Creek, Virginia. Hey, George, what's up?
2: Hey, Tom. An article in Pravda today. Poland is the fighter jet deal that fell through unexpectedly. Poland's holding up transfer of 14 MiG-29s to the Ukrainian Air Force because Ukraine was supposed to supply him with domestic drone technology, and they can't do that. But they're also citing a historical dispute that dates back to 1943. In May, President Zelensky honored a unit in the Ukrainian Armed Forces, named it after the Ukrainian Insurgent Army, and that was a guerrilla army that conducted guerrilla warfare against Nazi Germany, the USSR, and the Polish underground and Polish communists. And in 1943, they massacred 100,000 Poles in eastern Galicia and Volhynia. And they're demanding that President Zelensky apologize for this great historical injustice done to Poland.
0: Oh, my.
2: And they also claim that Poland recognizes that Russia can't lose the war.
0: Is this the result, George, of Russian propaganda being beamed into Poland, changing public opinion?
2: Oh, yeah, I bet, definitely.
0: Wow.
2: You know, because, go back to the MiG-29s. They entered service in 1983, but they're kind of old, but they can still be useful to the Ukrainian Air Force because they got about 40 of them still in service, and they're still the mainstay of the Ukrainian Air Force.
0: Mm-hmm.
2: Yeah, it's, like you say, Russian propaganda on social media and all that, and they're inciting the Poles against Zelensky and the Ukrainians because of that historical dispute.
0: Right, and they're trying to do the same thing with a few other countries in the region as well. Interesting. It's going to be interesting to see how this shakes out. Poland is not part of the G7, are they? They're not at that meeting?
2: No, they're not at that. Yeah. No.
0: I didn't think so.
2: They, of course, a NATO member and the EU member. And also, Poland's threatening to limit transshipment, because they're the main transshipment point of arms and munitions, et cetera, to Ukraine. And they're threatening to slow that up if President Zelensky doesn't apologize.
0: So you think he's going to apologize?
2: Yeah, I think he might, because, that's the main transshipment point of all the aid to Ukraine.
0: Yeah.
2: Exactly.
0: Swapping an apology, even though it would be politically painful for winning a war, doesn't seem like a bad deal.
2: Exactly, for the aid that he needs, so I'm assuming he will apologize. And, Zelensky's going to try and persuade President Trump and the G7 to resume aid to Ukraine, but I don't think that's going to happen.
0: Trump and Putin had an hour-long phone conversation just day before yesterday. I think Putin prepared him for the G7. George,
2: he's awaiting his orders from President Putin.
0: There you go.
2: Same here. Keep up the good work.
0: Yeah. Thank you, George. Good talking to you. We'll be back on the other side of the break. Is Trump trying to steal your vote?
3: You're listening to Tom Hartman.
0: For decades, Americans learned the treasonous truth after the votes were counted. And this time is different. This is going to be, I think, our first chance to head them off at the pass, to reveal to the American people how corrupt and criminal and, frankly, treasonous the GOP has been for over 50 years, ever since 1968. It started in 68. LBJ and Hubert Humphrey had negotiated peace with the South and North Vietnamese. Nixon learned about it. He sent his people. Anna Chenault was his representative. She lived in New Mexico. She reached out to the South Vietnamese president, Thieu, and said, I'll make you rich. Nixon will make you rich if you don't go to Paris and don't sign the peace deal. And President Johnson responded to that. You can play this out of my computer with this conversation with Everett Dirksen.
4: Here's the latest information we got. The agent says that they just talked to the boss in New Mexico.
5: Uh-huh.
4: And that he says that you must hold out. Just hold on until after the election. We know what Chu is saying to them out there.
5: Yeah.
4: We're pretty well informed on both ends. Now, I'm reading their hand, Everett. I don't want to get this in the campaign.
5: That's right.
4: And they oughtn't to be doing this. This is treason.
5: I know.
0: If Democrats had known that Richard Nixon was in the process of committing treason in August and September of 1968, we could have been in the streets and stopped it and made Hubert Humphrey president. And LBJ wouldn't have flipped the Supreme Court from majority Democratic appointee to majority Republican appointee with Harry Blackmun and Lewis Powell. If we had known. Then it happened again. In November of 1979, students in Iran took over the U.S. Embassy and held 54 people hostages there. 2 months later, Abu Hassan Banisadr, an Iranian politician, was elected president of Iran on the platform of releasing the hostages and normalizing relationships with the United States. This was our opportunity, and Jimmy Carter was working with Banisadr to do this, to diminish the power of the mullahs and make Iran something closer to a democratic republic. But Ronald Reagan would have nothing to do with it. Ronald Reagan saw an opportunity here because the hostages were crippling Jimmy Carter's popularity. And so Reagan's campaign reached out to the mullahs and said, let's stop Banisadr. I think I called him president. He was prime minister. Let's stop Banisadr. And if you refuse to release the hostages until after the election so that Reagan will beat Carter, then the Reagan administration, will sell you missiles for your F-15s and spare tires and, you know, parts for your military and weaponry in violation of American law. We'll do it under the table. And the Iranians said, the mullahs said, cool, we'll take that deal. And so they released the hostages literally to the minute when Reagan put his hand in the Bible on January 20th, 1981 to be sworn in. That was the minute they released the hostages. And that was their way of saying, we got a deal. And Reagan sold them weapons right up until 1985 when he got busted. We called that Iran-Contra. Again, had Americans known that the Reagan campaign was willing to commit treason, was actually actively in the process of committing treason in order to make Reagan president and screw Carter, we could have gotten out in the streets. We could have prevented the Reagan presidency when he declared war on unions, gutted the American middle class, dropped the top income tax rate from 74 down to 25%, stopped enforcing the antitrust laws, gutted aid to higher education, so now suddenly college cost a fortune. We could have stopped all that. And Jimmy Carter had this plan. In fact, he had the legislation for it, for America, for 20% of our electricity to come from solar power by the year 2000. Reagan put an end to that, too. That was 1980. So then it happened again in 2000. Bill Clinton's vice president, Al Gore, was running against Texas Governor George W. Bush. And it was a squeaker. It came right down to one state, Florida. And Jeb Bush was the governor of Florida, George's brother. And he ordered Catherine Harris, his secretary of state, to take a list of Texas felons and merge it against the Florida voter roll. They only seriously looked at last names, a lot of Gonzalez's, a lot of Washington's, a lot of Brown's, a lot of Jackson's. And sure enough, at least 10,000 African-Americans and as many as 70,000 people altogether, most of them Hispanic or black, were purged from the voting rolls so that George W. could win by 537 votes. Again, Al Gore, I met with Al Gore, talked with him when he came here to Portland. I introduced him to a crowd of a couple thousand people at the Rose Garden. And he was like, yeah, we got screwed. Had we known at the time that this was going on, we could have been in the streets and we could have stopped it. And then in 2016, you had the Russians supporting Donald Trump for election and flooding, micro-targeting individuals via principally Facebook, via social media, with anti-Hillary Clinton, pro-George W. Bush, or pro-Donald Trump messages. And you had a fourth Republican elected president based on having cut a deal with a hostile foreign power. First Vietnam, then Iran, and then, you know, here we are now. And Trump is openly trying now to rig this false election. Right? We've seen this now four times. Four Republican presidents committing treason to become president. The last legitimately elected Republican president was Dwight Eisenhower. And by the way, he wanted to expand Social Security and did, and wanted to increase union membership and did, and wanted to maintain the 91% or 90% top income tax rate and did. He was the last good Republican. So now we can see this coming. Right? We know this is the good news. The good news is that this time is going to be different because for the first time since 1968, Democrats know in advance, or at least a lot. We may not know everything that Trump is going to do, but we know a lot of what he's trying to do. He's trying to use the post office against us. You're going to have Musk and Zuckerberg spinning their social media. You're going to have the Ellison family spinning it on CBS and CNN. You got the Murdoch billionaires spinning it on Fox. You've got ICE disrupting the ballots. You've got seized ballots. You've got corrupted mail. You've got, you know, highly deceptive AI-generated deepfake videos down in Texas putting James Tallarico in a dress. I mean,
6: my God, deepfakes everywhere. Well, not here, not on WRWK, where we have, instead, business babes, women making it a business, getting independence, and having a good time doing it. So, speaking of business babes, hey, take it away, business babe. This is WRWK in Midlothian, Virginia.
7: Thank you, the remarkable Ron, my producer. And welcome to Richmond Business Babes here on WRWK 93.9 FM, The Work in Midlothian, Virginia, and also now as a syndicated encore presentation on WRIR, Richmond Independent Radio 97.3 FM in Richmond, Virginia. I'm your host, Lisa Linnell, and here on Richmond Business Babes, we celebrate successful women all over the RVA, women who are making money doing what they love, loving what they do, owning and operating their own small businesses. And we have got a great show lined up today. It's all about Father's Day and beyond, because, of course, Sunday, June 21st, is Father's Day. So first up, we will meet Charles P. Taylor. He is a board member with a nonprofit organization called Girls for a Change. And then at the bottom of the hour, we are going to meet Adriana Da Silva. She is the owner of Tidy Tia Cleaning Service and now the new owner of a brand new boxing gym. I believe it opened in May in Powhatan, Virginia. It's called Kolizu. And she co-owns this boxing gym in Powhatan with Alex De Oliveira, who we will also meet. And Alex is a World Boxing Organization Latin champion. He has nearly three decades of boxing under his belt. So it's going to be fun, all about dads and men in business, men making a difference for women in business, and also, of course, women in business. So before we bring on Charles P. Taylor, who is on the board of Girls for a Change, we are going to talk a little bit about an upcoming holiday on tomorrow, which is June 19th, and it is called Juneteenth. So the remarkable Ron, my producer, you were just talking about some events this weekend.
6: Yes, did you want
7: to share that with us?
6: Well, actually, I don't have a whole lot to share because I haven't done my homework yet. You obviously have. I just know that one of the women we set up in Suffolk with a radio station is she actually wrote a play that was produced at the White House.
7: Oh,
6: and
7: okay.
6: Hopefully we'll see her again. But the thing about Juneteenth is it's a significant holiday because that's when a lot of people who didn't know they were free got the word, and it's still celebrated today. obviously, we still have a couple of hitches here and there, but yeah, Juneteenth is a big deal. In fact, you might almost call it 2016th because you're still working on it. You know?
7: That's right.
6: Oh, is that
7: and Juneteenth recognizes the arrival of federal troops in Galveston, Texas, on June 19th, 1865. Their arrival was 2 years after the signing of the Emancipation Proclamation to ensure that all enslaved people were free. And it became a federal holiday in 2021. So very interesting that it took that long to become a federal holiday. But coming up, since, as I said, this is the Father's Day weekend, I wanted to talk with men, even though this is Richmond Business Babes. I wanted to talk to business dudes because it's important, obviously, to hear male voices as well on this program. So I have first coming up Charles P. Taylor. He is a board member with Girls for a Change, which is a nonprofit organization. And Charles, I know you can hear me, but let me give you a proper introduction. So first of all, I went on the Girls for a Change website, and their tagline is preparing black girls for the world and the world for black girls. And what Charles P. Taylor does on the board of Girls for a Change is he is their treasurer. He is employed as an independent agent at Taylor Asset Protection, and he has recently authored a book, Lies, Loopholes, and Life Insurance. I love that title. So welcome to Richmond Business Babes, Charles P. Taylor. How are you today?
8: I'm doing well, and I appreciate you having me talking to the Business Babe community. So I appreciate you. Thank you so very much.
7: Well, thank you. It's been a long time coming. We had a few snags and snafus along the way, but we're getting it done today. So I'm really appreciative that you made time for us. And the reason that I'm seeking you out is I heard your interview with Megan on, I think it was Richmond Perspectives, on a Sunday morning a couple of weeks ago. And I said, wow, he is great. He's got a wealth of information. The Girls for a Change organization sounds so powerful. Plus, when you talked about the date with Dad, I was just blown away at the big ripple effect of all the ramifications of what it does for the girls, what it does for the dads. So before we get into all of that, wanted to have you on before Father's Day because it's just so significant. But before we get into all of that, walk us down your career path, Charles P. Taylor.
8: Wow. So Charles P. Taylor is actually a proud Richmond Public Schools graduate. I went to North Carolina Agricultural and Technical State University in Greensboro, North Carolina, and even postgraduate received a number of other degrees as well, too. And all the while, I've always been involved in entertainment, marketing, promotions, those types of things. Even when I was involved in those types of things, I was always very interested, very focused on the business element of the entertainment business. Mm-hmm. And so with that, that eventually led to me being in financial services. Mm-hmm. And in doing that, I went the independent route, which was basically something that was very easy to me just because of my entrepreneurial spirit. And that really led me to where I am today, where I'm always doing the same thing no matter what it is. And that's just trying to help educate and try to help put people in better positions. And so definitely, of course, what I do now is just try to help people across, you know, whether it's life insurance, retirement planning, just be in a better financial position. So, and that comes just through education and awareness.
7: And are you an insurance agent or a financial planner or both? Can you be both? Or
8: we do all things as far as insurance is concerned, and then specifically focusing on retirement planning.
7: Okay, great. Well, that's great. And I want to get into the book after we talk about Girls for a Change, because I really want to learn more about the lies, loopholes, and life insurance. I love that title. That is so great. So, but in a nutshell, what, tell us, you know, in a sentence or two, the focus of Girls for a Change, and then I want to kind of pivot and just talk about that program, The Date with Dad, because it just sounded so powerful. But go ahead and tell us what Girls for a Change is all about.
8: Definitely. Again, preparing black girls for the world and the world for black girls is really what Girls for a Change is about. And at the end of the day, you're talking about middle and high school young ladies that are participating in what we call Girl Action Teams. These are social change projects. So they get to identify things that they see in their world, in their community, that they want to address, and then we equip them with the skills to do that and have those types of conversations. And you're talking about young girls doing everything from, we talked about Date with Dad, or I know we're going to talk about Date with Dad, but the start of that, or just them traveling, or them dealing with elected officials in the state of Virginia when it came down to the legislation that was passed about black girls and their hair. You know, so they're really in a position where they can identify what they see, and then they can take the next steps. This also leads to them participating in a lot of entrepreneurial endeavors as well, too, which is something that's really, really great for them to start early and to get out there and understand what is it like to put together a business plan. What is it like to look at and have conversations with funders and banks and those types of things? What is it like to run a market day? Right, and to actually sell your products or your services to the community and get that feedback. So it's just really about understanding where the girls are, meeting them where they are, and then helping them express themselves. And a lot of times, too, what we see with that is you see not only their confidence improve, not only that, but you also see grades improve. I'm very excited about the fact that 100% of our girls graduate high school. We have girls that are, you know, after they graduate high school, in jobs because they have certain certifications, whether that's tech and STEM types of certifications, or, you know, they're going to Ivy League schools or HBCUs. So I'm very, very excited about the trajectory and the growth of the girls that are participate with Girls for Change.
7: It sounds like a fantastic organization. When did it start?
8: So you're talking about over 20 years ago.
7: Oh.
8: And really, Girls for Change started here. Angela Patton, the executive director, started off with Camp Diva. And with that, you're talking about a program over the summer, having a place and a space where black girls can go and they can learn different things. And again, it's not, it's about all girls of color. So having a place where they can all get together and see everybody across different economic barriers and things like that, and learn not only cultural things, but things that just help them become more professional, more engaged, more aware about what's going on in their community is really what those things boil down to. And, of course, having fun. I have to stress that the girls have fun in everything that we do. And what I really love about the fun element is we make sure that that permeates through the entire organization. So if you're dealing with Girls for a Change, even if you're a vendor or a funder, you have to have fun, you know, because that energy, that liveliness that you have permeates through everything that you do, and it trickles down to the girls as well, too. So we're really excited about all of those elements.
7: And how many are enrolled in the, you said there's action groups? Is that how you separate out? How many are enrolled altogether?
8: There are different girl action teams that take place all through Central Virginia. So they're at the school levels. So, you know, you will have girls, a group of girls in each school. And we have a number of different schools that we participate in the Richmond public area.
7: Okay. So is it in the counties, Chesterfield County, Henrico County as well?
8: Yeah.
7: Okay.
8: Yeah. Yes. And there are different programs that are not at schools, where they can, example, like there might be a girl action team at the Virginia Museum of Fine Arts, for example, you know, led by Coach Nikki. So in areas where we're not in schools, there are community-centered girl action teams that girls in the area can participate in.
7: And how many girls are participating in this?
8: So you have a number of different girls. Each girl action team, it could be anywhere between 5 to 10 girls in a girl action team, sometimes a little more. And, again, it's not just the girl action teams, but there are also entrepreneurial and internship programs that the girls participate in as well, too. So there are a number of different girls, but we're servicing a number of different girls from the girl action teams. It's pretty much where everything starts.
7: Okay, and are we talking about 100 girls or less or more? Or?
8: Oh, so from that standpoint, you know, we're talking about, since Girls for a Change inception, you're talking about touching over 20,000 plus girls from inception. So that standpoint, we're really excited about the work that we do. Girls for Change programs, not only in the Central Virginia area, but sometimes we have the capacity and the ability to do things in other states as well, too. So when we do that, there's an expansion as well there, too. I know when we start talking about, for example, the Date with Dad component, there were some things that we did outside of the state as well.
7: Okay, great. Well, Charles P. Taylor, just give me a minute here so I can do a station ID, and then we're going to do a deep dive into Date with Dad. So if you've just tuned in, you're listening to Richmond Business Babes here on WRWK 93.9 FM in Richmond, in Midlothian, Virginia, and also now as a syndicated encore presentation on WRIR, Richmond Independent Radio, 97.3 FM in Richmond, Virginia. And we are interviewing Charles P. Taylor. He is a member of the board of the nonprofit Girls for a Change, and he is also the author of Lies, Loopholes, and Life Insurance, which we'll talk about in a minute. But what we're going to focus on is one of the many programs that Girls for a Change offers its participants. And this particular program I had heard about on another radio station, and I was just overwhelmed with the impact of it. It's called Date with Dad. And since it's Father's Day this Sunday, I thought it would be really appropriate for Charles P. Taylor to come on and talk with us about Date with Dad. So go ahead and tell the audience what it is and why it's impactful.
8: Okay, so Date with Dad, and to understand that we have to start at the beginning, starts in a girl action team, and girls got together and they wanted to talk about the relationships that they had with their fathers. And these relationships were positive, and they wanted to celebrate that. So in order to do that, they came up with the idea of having a dance. So you're talking about a community center dance, and some of the young ladies that were participating, they were not able to participate because their fathers were incarcerated. With that being said, they still wanted to have and celebrate the relationship that they had with their fathers, because even though their fathers were physically out of their lives, they were not emotionally out of their lives. So with that, the girls wrote a letter to Sheriff C.T. Woody, because in this case, the fathers were in Richmond City Jail, and C.T. Woody, Sheriff C.T. Woody, allowed the girls to have the dance in the jail.
7: I love
8: that. One of the things that I really have to take my hats off to the sheriff is, you know, because he's the one who made the decision. He said that there was no way that he could deny them that type of experience.
7: Yeah.
8: And so.
7: So unique. It's such a unique ask, right? Just.
8: Yeah.
7: So 100%. Awesome. Yeah.
8: Especially coming from the girls.
7: Right.
8: And one of the things that I really want to highlight here is it's not just the dance in the jail, right? That component of it. The fathers actually have to go through a program to be able to participate. And with that program, they are able to look at what their actions are on a very deep level and have conversations that they have not had with each other, and they are able to see how their actions impact their family, their immediate family, and what they've lost. And it's a very emotional experience for them, and they come out better on the other side. And when I say that, I'm saying that based on the statistics as far as them reoffending. Those numbers drop drastically for individuals
7: wow.
8: who have gone through the program. The mothers as well to participate in that because, of course, it's a family unit. So the, there are different programs that the mothers do as well too.
7: And who designed the program for the dads? Who designed that?
8: So that was Brother Chad actually designed that particular program for the girls. I mean, excuse me, for the fathers. And one of the things that I'll say is everybody can get a deeper view of that by tuning the Netflix and looking at the documentary called Daughters. Girls
7: yes.
8: for a Change has a documentary.
7: I'm glad
8: on
7: you brought
8: Netflix.
7: That up. That's award winning, isn't it? Sundance Award.
8: Peabody Award winning. That documentary actually debuted at Sundance and won People's Choice, and basically racked up a number of awards. That entire season, so we're so very proud of that particular
7: yes.
8: work.
7: And it's called
8: in
7: Daughters.
8: That situation,
7: Daughters.
8: You'll see girls from D.C. That are in the documentary, but the stories are really what carry that and see that growth and that development and just the emotionality of it. And everybody, no matter who you are, if you have a mother, if you have a father, if you've lost someone, right, then it's something that's going to actually touch you.
7: Yeah, and it's called Daughters. That's the title? Daughters?
8: The title is called Daughters. You okay. can find it on Netflix. When you look at it, please give it two thumbs up. That's something that's very important.
7: Okay.
8: I have to remind people about that. But one of the key things, too, that I will say is even with that, I do have to say that we still depend on individual donations. I know a lot of people see the success of Girls for a Change and see the places and spaces that we're in, and they think that everything's okay from that standpoint. But we depend on and we will only exist due to the generosity and the investment of the community at large.
7: Where do you get the bulk of your funding from? Is it from grants or from individual donors? Or?
8: Yeah, what we've seen is we've seen a shift. We do get funding from grants as well as from individual donations. Due to the current climate, a lot of nonprofits are seeing federal funding decrease. Mm. Because of that, we've always been focused on individual donations. But because of that shift, it's even more imperative to make up the ground that was lost due to that particular shift. And so, again, the individual donations are what really carry not just Girls for Change, but any type of a nonprofit organization that you care about. If you care about an organization, nonprofit organization, and you want to see it continue, even figuring out what it is that you could do monthly, $20, $50, $100 a month, et cetera, is something that's going to be so very impactful because it's a consistent amount of money that a nonprofit can depend on that they know is coming in. So monthly giving is something that is very, very important to local nonprofits.
7: Spoken like a true treasurer, Charles P. Taylor. So now, has the Date with Dad event happened already this year?
8: No. So Date with Dad is a signature type of event, and to give you an example, we do that based upon request. The reason being is because of the financial lift that it takes to put on that particular event.
7: Mm-hmm.
8: We are actually right now having some talks about another one mm-hmm. that potentially will come up, but we haven't settled on that as of yet. But again, those types of things depend on what's going on as far as corporate funders are concerned, as well as individual community donations as well, too.
7: Okay.
8: So,
7: are you a dad?
8: So, actually, I lost my goddaughter a few years ago.
7: Sorry
8: so
7: that. I'm sorry.
8: I have had the pleasure and the love of a child and being a with my goddaughter. I was her father. Her father wasn't in her life, and so I really had to.
7: You were her father figure. Yeah.
8: Yeah, I really had to. Yeah, had to lean heavy into that, and it is the even to this day, it is the number one joy of my life to sit there and play and even punish.
7: we say discipline. Discipline with love.
8: You know, so yeah. I, and it's funny, I think about her all the time and every day. And, you know, just the little silly things that I would let her do.
7: God bless her.
8: You know, sometimes you got to get your nails painted. You know, it is what it is. You know, so.
7: That's funny. Well, I'm so sorry you lost her. But, yeah, I'm glad you had her in your life when you did. And that's a beautiful experience. So loving.
8: Of course.
7: Yes. Well, let's transition since we were talking previously about money and operations and costs of things like date with dad, right? So let's transition to Charles P. Taylor, the author, and your book, Lies, Loopholes, and Life Insurance. Let's talk about that. What is the premise of this book?
8: Wow. So Lies, Loopholes, and Life Insurance just really comes from my experience in the space and just sitting down with countless families. And one of the things that I learned is it doesn't matter who you are. You know, white, black, orange, yellow, green, blue, right? We're all people. And when I sit down at the table with folks, the concerns are all the same. And one of the things that I really wish could happen is that people could hear some of the conversations that I have, right? And so when you read Lies, Loopholes, and Life Insurance, what you begin to see, number one, we start off just with a basic understanding of a couple things, you know, because people tend to be confused about different types of life insurance and all those types of things. So we get a ground level understanding of that. But then we also see what happens when people do things like delay, right? We also see what happens when people pass, right? And there's so many different stories that I've seen and that I was able to share with the book. And at the end of the day, too, there were so many different ways I was able to educate. The expression is my people perish for lack of knowledge. I just wanted people to be aware and to really cut through the jargon and to really cut through the different things you see on TV, the different things that you see on social media, that whereas there is a kernel of truth in it, when you don't understand what's going on, it's like playing with a loaded gun.
7: Yeah.
8: And that can be a very dangerous situation for individuals. And so it's just really providing them with a safe on-ramp and even a way and an ability to check what they already have going on. You know, reading the book, even if you're okay, right, reading the book will put you in a position where you'll know, okay, well, I didn't know I needed to think about that for Medicare. I didn't know I needed to think about that in regard to a trust. I didn't know I needed to think about that in regard to my retirement planning, mm-hmm. right? So it's very expansive in that regard, but it's also really a quick read, and it's also something that everybody can digest. Everybody that has read it is very appreciative of it, and so I'm very excited about that and even the messages that I get. And it's available on Amazon, and it's available on my website as well, too.
7: And is the primary audience people who are in the pre-retirement phase of their life, or?
8: Yeah, I mean pre-retirement age, and pre-retirement age. But at the end of the day, what I say is it's actually a book for everybody, and I'm not just saying that just to say that. Mm-hmm. I'm saying that because a lot of times, and I'll use grandma for example. You know, or grandma wants to make sure that her, you know, grandchildren are okay, right? And so sometimes, a lot of times I'll see, you know, grandma get the book and give it to, you know, her son or her grandson, that type of thing. Mm-hmm. Because we talk about health care, right? Because we talk, and when I say health care, that's everybody under 65, ACA. Mm-hmm. Of course, if you have group coverage, that's going to be something different. But then we also talk about Medicare as well, too. So, again, I wanted to give everybody something so it doesn't matter where you are in the process. If you're concerned about your financial situation and state, then there's going to be something for you in that book.
7: That's great. How are you promoting it?
8: So again, the book is available on Amazon, and then of course, you know, we promote it on social media as well too.
7: Have you done book signings?
8: We have done book signings as well too, and we'll continue to do that. We do that upon request, and it's just really been a really great experience and opportunity. There's one story in particular, and I won't give it away. There is a story that I really love where I'm explaining how retirement works for one particular client, and she liked to gamble.
7: Oh.
8: And so we used poker chips to.
7: That's good. I like that.
8: And it was funny because she didn't get it until I pulled those poker chips out. And once we started moving the chips, everything came together.
7: That's great. That's
8: great.
7: She
8: was like, oh, I know what I need to do now.
7: Yeah, so, that's fantastic. Yeah. Well, I had interviewed a gal named Mary DeCare earlier this year, and she's a local author, and she had walked across America. So she wrote a book about all her experiences, and she's been promoting her book at libraries and, you know, local organizations. Do you plan to do that at all, like book signings and talks?
8: Yeah, definitely, because, you know, we have the ability to be listed in libraries as well, too, and the book can be sold anywhere. So I'm actually talking with some local bookstores as well, too, about some things that we're going to do in regard to promotion for the book as well, too. So that part, it was just something that happened. It was a situation where it was like I had to write it because I had to get the information out as quickly as possible,
7: mm-hmm.
8: and to as many people as possible. And the book just provided an easy way for me to do that.
7: Great. Well, that's great. Well, Charles P. Taylor, it's been a pleasure having you on Richmond Business Babes. And just to wrap up here, when you look back at the impact that Girls for Change, which you are a member of the board of directors as the treasurer of that nonprofit organization, when you look back on your history with the organization, what would you say stands out the most?
8: Pride. If I look back on my experience with the organization, it's just pride. It's joy, it's laughter, we talk about the next generation and the things that we want to see from the next generation. The thing that I realized with my volunteer work with Girls for a Change is in order to see the things out of the next generation that you want to see, you have to make the investment. The investment comes in several forms. It comes in the form of your time. It comes in the form of your wisdom. It comes in the form of your financial support of nonprofit organizations and of Girls for Change. And so that's really what I see, and I'm so very blessed to have been able to invest my skill sets, my knowledge, my time, my finances, to make sure that the next generation is better than the current generation. And I'm so very... as somebody who gets to see it every day and see it up close and personal, I'm so very excited about tomorrow.
7: That's great. Well, tell everybody once again the Girls for a Change website and also yours as well.
8: Yes, so that's going to be girlsforachange.org, girlsforachange.org. And then, of course, the easiest way to get to me would be charlesptaylor.com.
7: Okay, wonderful. Well, thank you again for coming on Richmond Business Babes. We're very happy to have you.
8: Thank you so very much. I appreciate you having me.
7: My pleasure. Take care. Bye-bye.
8: All right.
7: All right. Well, that was a very interesting conversation with Charles P. Taylor, board member and treasurer of Girls for a Change nonprofit. And since Father's Day is right around the corner on Sunday, June 21st, I was so glad that he was able to come on and talk about one of their signature events, which was Date with Dad. And that actually was made into a documentary film that premiered at the Sundance. It was a Sundance award-winning film, and it's now a Netflix documentary. It's called. It's part of that Date with Dad. Is has been captured in the documentary Daughters. It's a film, a documentary film called Daughters, and that's all part of the Date with Dad, which is one, just one of the many events that Girls for a Change.

0: And this show is all about Father's Day and beyond. So we just talked to Charles P. Taylor with Girls for a Change. And coming up next, we are going to meet Adriana Da Silva. She is the owner of Tidy Tia Cleaning Service. And now the new owner, along with a partner who is Alex De Oliveira, of a new boxing gym in Powhatan.
1: Oh.
0: And the name of the gym is Kule Zoo. I think I'm pronouncing it correctly. Kule Zoo. It's spelled C-O-L-I-S-E-U. And it's Portuguese for amphitheater or coliseum. That's what that word means. And so her co-owner partner is Alex De Oliveira, and he is a World Boxing Organization champion, Latin champion, with nearly three decades of international boxing under his belt. I like saying that, under his belt. Mm-hmm. So they will be coming on very shortly. And did you send them the link, Ron, or...?
1: Yes. Okay. Yes, I did.
0: I don't know if they're going to be coming on live streaming through the WRWK live streaming on Facebook. Or
1: they haven't emerged yet.
0: They haven't emerged yet. Okay. Or they may be calling in. Mm-hmm. Let's see. Sometimes they call my phone and get confused. Oh. So let's see if that happened. Oh, I think she did. Yeah, that was her. Okay,
1: oh, so she called. Okay.
0: Yeah, do you want to call her back? Ron, here's her number. It's on my phone. It's. Oh, you have her? Okay, do you want to step outside and not do it? Do it. You're going to go do it right here. Okay. So while Ron is getting Adriana on the phone, let me tell you a little bit about her. She owns a business called Tidy Tia. And she has been cleaning houses for about 20 years, so about two decades. She has lived in Powhatan, and she had a friend who is a realtor who encouraged her to open up her cleaning business and clean homes that were getting ready to go on the market, homes getting ready to be sold and be presented for open houses. So that's how she got started, and she was a one-woman operation. And as I have found here on Richmond Business Babes, which seems to be the case, it's a recurring theme, is quite often women start their business as a one-woman operation, and they struggle to scale it because they feel that nobody will do the job as well as they can do the job. And I've had a lot of different female entrepreneurs tell me that. And it's a struggle to make that leap, I guess, to let go of the control of knowing, hey, I know how to do it right, and I don't know if somebody I hire will also do it the way my vision is to do it, whatever the job may be, whether it's cleaning, whether it's cooking, whether it's retail, whether it's some other kind of service, marketing, whatever it is. So I have found that to be the case with a lot of female business owners.
2: Alex,
0: yes. Oh, okay. Is he available? Okay. So we're going to first bring on, we have Adriana Da Silva. She is the owner, as I said, of Tidy Tia Cleaning, but she now co-owns Kule Zoo Boxing Club with her co-owner, Alex De Oliveira, who is, as I mentioned, a boxing champion. So we're going to bring Alex on now. And hey, Alex, can you hear me?
1: Alex, are you muted? I can't hear you.
0: We can't hear you, Alex. If you can hear us, we can't hear you.
1: But I can't hear you.
0: You're probably muted.
1: No, he's not muted.
0: No, he's not muted. Okay. But anyway, let me tell you a little bit about Alex. And then, by the way, the Kule Zoo Boxing Club has recently opened in Powhatan.

0: Virginia. I think it opened in May. It's 4,000 square feet, and its clientele is boys, girls, men, women, boxing fans of all ages who want to learn to box. Everything from novice to experienced fighters. And Alex has nearly three decades of international boxing experience. So we're going to hear all about him and the gym and what it takes to open up a gym. So once we can get him on the line. And if you've just tuned in, by the way, you're listening to Richmond Business Babes here on WRWK 93.9 FM, The Work in Midlothian, Virginia. And also syndicated as an encore presentation on WRIR, Richmond Independent Radio, 97.3 FM.
1: I heard you for a second there.
0: And that's in Richmond, Virginia. And Alex, are you able to hear us?
1: He's off just
0: Why
1: right
0: don't we
1: second.
0: Just ask him to call? Do you want to ask Alex if you can
1: Alex,
0: call?
1: Alex, we hear some noise now.
0: Okay.
1: Try talking and see if it comes through.
0: Yeah, let's see if we can hear you. Nope, can't hear
1: you. He's not talking. Alex, go ahead.
0: Can he hear you?
1: Recite something.
0: Can he hear you, Ron?
1: Apparently not.
0: Okay. Call 804-464-1089 if you can hear us. 804-ALEX, 804-464-1089 if you can hear us.
1: Huh, it's odd. I can see him. He can see us, I guess. So we have video. We just won't have an audio stream.
0: Well, video is not good on radio.
1: We need a lip reader.
0: Something more than that for sure.
1: He's studying it, but it, something of his apparently is. He's not muted.
0: When I think about boxing gyms, because we have had other guests on. Who I remember there was one gal who opened up a gym, and it was a franchise. I've never been to a boxing gym. My image of it is sort of like the Rocky movies where it's, just gritty and I guess fun, but I would be curious to check one out and see if that would be good. And Ron, while you're trying to work on Alex, why don't you talk about fundraising needs? And I'm going to try to call, Adriana.
1: He's back with us. Oh, Adriana's here too, but devices aren't connected.
0: Okay.
1: She didn't connect for video and audio.
0: There's
1: Alex. Can you hear us?
0: I am texting Adriana to call.
1: She actually is
0: 464-1089. And this is what live radio is all about. And this is why we need funding here at WRWK. Antiquated equipment.
1: I think it's just a glitch in the system.
0: Oh, okay. Well, we have glitches in the system and Alex, antiquated
1: Alex
0: equipment.
1: We need funding.
0: So if you would like to make a donation. Oh, here we go. Okay. They're about to come on right now. And I think Ron's bringing them on as we speak. So we'll put them on. Yeah?
2: Hang on a second.
0: Okay.
2: You got it.
0: Okay. Yes. Hello, Adriana Da Silva. And hello, Alex De Oliveira. Thank you for coming on Richmond Business Babes. And I am your host, Lisa Linnell. And we are going to talk about Kolizu. Is that how you say it? Kolizu Boxing Gym?
3: It's Coliseo Boxing Gym.
0: Oh, right. Well, tell us what it took to get it started and how you guys met.
3: I'm sorry.
0: how you met and what it took to get it started.
3: Oh, my gosh. It's welcoming. I'm trying to hear you.
2: Oh.
3: Say that again, please.
0: Yeah, can you hear me now?
3: Yes, I hear, but there's an echo.
0: Oh, there's an echo. Oh. She's having an echo.
1: Do you have something
0: sorry.
1: On at your end? Do you have something on at your end?
3: I'm going to put it on my speaker.
0: Okay.
3: Okay.
1: Who you find?
3: I think it was in my car, I think.
0: Okay, great. So, Adriana and Alex, walk us down your career path, how you met and how you got this gym started. And Alex, are you a welterweight, a heavyweight, a lightweight? What is your boxing title?
1: Not sure we have Alex with us at the moment.
0: Oh, okay. Are they in separate locations?
1: Yeah.
0: Oh, okay.
1: Adriana right. could answer that.
0: Yeah.
1: Can you hear us?
3: Alex.
0: Okay, he can't hear us, but okay. We'll talk to you, Adriana. So walk us down your career path, how you chose to expand from Tidy Tia, right, your cleaning service, to now
3: yes.
0: owning a boxing studio, a gym.
3: I always wanted to have a gym. I always said, you know, I should build a gym the way I like to work out because I don't like to work out on machines and things like that. And I thought, boxing sounds great because it's kind of one-on-one and then you work on yourself. And Alex had the idea of boxing and the passion. So we decided to try it out and see how it goes. And we're very successful right now.
0: And where is this located in Powhatan? Is it Anderson Highway, which is Midlothian Turnpike, or is it somewhere else?
3: It's right off of Anderson Highway in Powhatan.
0: Is there like a cross street or is it in a strip mall or, you know?
3: Yes, we are behind. There's a Sheetz. It's off of Dorset and 60.
0: Oh, okay. I know where the Sheetz is. Yeah, and there's Brewster's Ice Cream there.
3: Exactly.
0: Yeah, that's a great location. That's perfect.
3: Yes.
0: So how many people have enrolled? You opened in May?
3: Yes,
0: okay.
3: We did.
0: And when you partnered with Alex de Oliveira, he's sort of, you know, the draw. No offense to you, Adriana, but he's the world boxing champion, right, of Latin
3: yes,
0: America. So talk with us about his credentials.
3: He is number 6 in the world in boxing.
0: Wow.
3: And he stopped boxing, I want to say, 4 years ago.
0: Okay.
3: And he decided that he should just teach what he learned
0: uh-huh.
3: and help others uh-huh. to become successful like he did. Or just help people learn to exercise and work out and be healthy.
0: That's beautiful. And he's a native of Brazil, correct?
3: Yes,
0: how did
3: Brazilian.
0: He land in Powhatan? How did that happen?
3: Coming to Powhatan was my fault because I am living in Powhatan for 14 years now.
0: Uh-huh.
3: Me and my family.
0: Okay. And he knew you from before and he came to Powhatan with you.
3: Yes, we just met family get-togethers and he would come over because I'm also Brazilian.
0: Oh, okay. I didn't realize that. Okay. And our audience, of course, doesn't know this, but Adriana and I met at the post office about a month ago, and she graciously said that she would like to come on and talk about Tidy Tia, which is her cleaning business, and then, you know, of course, the boxing gym. And I'm focusing a little bit more on the boxing. I hope you don't mind, Adriana. But it's it's Father's Day this Sunday, and I thought, well, you know, it's kind of a guy theme, although really it's for women and men, correct?
3: Mm-hmm. Yes, correct. I just started doing boxing almost 2 weeks now, and I am loving it.
0: What do you love about it?
3: There's a lot of hard work, and it's really, like, mentally. If you don't focus and just do it because it's hard.
0: Okay, so it's a good workout. And you know, when I think about a boxing gym, because I'm a very sort of unathletic type person, I think of the Rocky movies. Okay, so is it anything like Rocky's gym?
3: I guess you can say yes. Cool. It's very, Coach Alex, he just coaches the basics of boxing, and he only focuses in boxing.
0: Uh-huh.
3: But he also focuses on getting your body, your mind ready for it. He doesn't just throw you there and say, start punching.
0: Okay.
3: So he coaches you, guides you through it, all the steps. When he sees that you're ready, then he, you know, increases more the training. And he pushes you.
0: Yes. Yes. I think a lot of people need to be pushed, myself included.
3: Me too.
0: Yeah, you too? Okay. So what did it take to get this boxing gym? And tell me the name of it again, because you pronounced it so beautifully.
3: It's Coliseu.
0: Coliseu, which is C-O-L-I-S-E-U. And that's Portuguese for Coliseum. Is that right?
3: Yes. I'll tell you a little bit of the story about Coliseu.
0: Okay.
3: It's a school where when Alex was a child, he moved to São Paulo.
0: Okay.
3: And Coliseu is an organization that helps children that are in danger, trouble, homeless, you know, anything that a child needs help with. They usually go to this organization and they get help. And that's how Alex ended up there, and he became who he is today because of that school.
0: Oh, what a blessing. So he's paying it forward then. That's great.
3: Yes.
0: That's great. Well, what did it take financially and organizationally to get a gym, you know, started? You first obviously had to find the location. Was it a pre-existing mm-hmm. space, or did you build the building?
3: It was a pre-existing space. It used to be a martial arts.
0: Okay. And it's 4,000 square feet.
3: They moved the building and they moved out, so we took it.
0: Okay. You know what? I think they're the ones that are right near our studio. Because are they the ones that are near Puritan Cleaners now, near the Chesterfield Town Center? Do you know?
3: No, they still in Palatan. It's a Warriors Way.
0: Oh, okay. Okay, I'm thinking of another one because mm-hmm. we have a martial arts right in front of us here where
1: That's
0: the
1: Korean.
0: Studio is. Well, it's 4,000 square feet, so you're leasing mm-hmm. the space, correct?
3: Correct.
0: So were you excited when that became available? What was that available in 2025 and it took up to May of this year to open your doors, or what was the transition time?
3: We started around Christmas.
0: Around Christmas.
3: When that's when we had the idea mm-hmm. and nobody could stop us. We mm-hmm. just went after.
0: Well, you executed it very quickly because you opened in May,
3: that's
0: right?
3: Good.
0: Yeah. That's a really, wow. When you get the idea, you go with it. So financially, what did it take to get off the ground? And you have like one ring or two rings, or how many rings do you have?
3: We have one big ring, which mm-hmm. is the original size that you would see when you watch the TV, you watch boxing.
0: Okay.
3: It's a 20 by 20.
0: Okay.
3: It sits in the center of the building.
0: All right.
3: And around is all like the bags on one side and other stuff on the other side.
0: And how much did it cost to set up all the equipment in the ring?
3: Oh, gosh. Like $40,000.
0: Okay. Okay. I mean,
1: no, it is.
0: That's not too terrible, I guess, when you're splitting it with another, with your partner, right?
3: No.
0: So, and then how did you promote it, and how many... Do you have to enroll and be like a club member, or can you just go there whenever you want and not enroll, or how does the membership work?
3: We have two ways. You can enroll and you pay monthly or every 3 months, which is going to be lesser, the monthly payment, uh-huh. or every 6 months. And those are like little small contracts. Okay. Or you can show up and just pay for a class.
0: How much would a class be?
3: $29.
0: And is that 29 whether you're a child or an adult or a teen?
3: Yes.
0: Or, okay. So it's a flat 29. And
3: Are
0: the majority of your participants adults, or do you have a lot of kids and teens that are also participating?
3: We have a little bit of each, but we have more adults.
0: Okay. And is it skewed more toward male participants or not necessarily?
3: Not necessarily. We have a few women.
0: Uh-huh. I would imagine that as you progress in learning how to box, it's like a big stress reliever, I would imagine. Is that what you've experienced?
3: It is.
0: So after a hard day of cleaning, you go there and you let out all your energy.
3: Yes.
0: That's great. That's great. Well, tell everyone again where you're located and how to get in touch if they have any questions about the Coliseu Boxing Gym in Powhatan.
3: Yes, we are located in Powhatan. Goodness, I can't even remember the address right now.
0: You're doing great. Well, it's behind the sheets, which is Anderson Highway, which is Midlothian Turnpike. So even if you don't live in Powhatan, it's probably only 10, 15 minutes away from most people in Midlothian, right?
3: Yes, and we have a lot of members from Midlothian, from Chesterfield. We have one young man that is very dedicated. He drives an hour and a half every day.
0: Wow. Mm. Wow, that's great.
3: Yeah, he wants to be a boxer, and nobody's stopping him.
0: That's wonderful. Well, he'll be a real success story for you. And tell Alex that if he wants to come on another time, I'm so sorry we couldn't technically, for whatever reason, bring him on. But I would really like to hear about his experiences as a boxer, you know, nearly three decades.
1: As a child,
0: growing up in Brazil. And that would be Alex de Oliveira. And one last thing, Adriana da Silva, owner of Tidy Tia and the Coliseu Boxing Club. One last thing for you. Looking back from when you got started, which was December, and that fast turnaround to opening the doors in May of this year, what have you learned that was really great? Or conversely, was there anything where during that process you said, wow, we'll never do that again? That was a big mistake. Does anything come to mind?
3: Yes. I learned patience. Determination.
0: Mm-hmm.
3: And that we need a village. We can't do anything in our lives alone.
0: That's beautiful. That's very true. Well, I think your village is expanding every day, and I'm very happy to have met you at the post office, and I'm very grateful that you came on Richmond Business Babes, and all the best to you with your business, Tidy Tia, and now the Coliseu. Say it again for me.
3: Coliseu Boxing Club.
0: There you go, Coliseu in Powhatan. All the best to you, Adriana da Silva. Thank you.
3: Thank you.
0: All right. Take care now. Bye-bye.
3: Bye-bye.
0: All right. Well, that was fun. And next time we will definitely overcome the technical difficulties and get Alex de Oliveira on as well here on Richmond Business Babes. But that pretty much is going to be wrapping up our show. It was all about Father's Day and beyond. And first, we met with Charles P. Taylor, who was the board member for Girls for a Change. And that was, he's the treasurer there. And also, he is the author of a book, which is Lies, Loopholes, and Life Insurance. So, and it's all about financial planning and retirement and all that good stuff, which is always fun. So he was the beginning of this show, and then joining us at the end of the hour was Adriana da Silva, co-owner, along with Alex de Oliveira of the Coliseu Boxing Club in Powhatan. Sounds like fun.
1: Indeed.
0: And I am your host, Lisa Linnell, and I want to thank the remarkable Ron, my producer. And if you are a Richmond business babe, now you go get them.
1: All right. We goodbye to all the friends out there in the audience. All right, folks, it's time for Democracy How. if you come in just one moment. So
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1: Cautious. And he's not kidding. All right. Well, it's time to segue into the next piece of locally produced media, and that will be yours truly on Democracy How. And in fact, let me cue that up right now. Starting with my favorite song. It may be inappropriate, but well, what can I say? It's all I got. So,
5: 42.
1: Take it away, the inappropriate choir.
6: Well, that assumes.

0: Oh, my goodness gracious. My video, my audio has stopped. What do you know? Good timing, I hope. Yes, indeed. This is Ron, and this is WRWK, Midlothian, Virginia. And we're here to give you another sort of some local news today. We had two events in the last 2 days. One of them was about the passion that our leadership at the state and around the country has for building large, unsustainable pieces to process information for who knows what and requiring all kinds of displacement of local resources. It seemed like it's a norm. And some people will call something like that a boom. Some people would call it a bubble. So I'm going to go with a bubble theory for the moment. We actually had last night six candidates running for the first district, the U.S. House, to displace Mr. Whitman, who has been with us for a long time, and perhaps he's one of the reasons why we are where we are. Only one of the reasons, folks, only one of the reasons. We are where we are because a lobbyist took over and gave away the story, you might say, starting with, I don't know how far back you want to go, but lobbyists and companies have run the United States, I don't want to shock anybody, for the last 30 probably years, and nobody wanted to mention it until Mr. Trump came along. Sadly, he wasn't equipped to fix it. He was equipped to exploit the upset, and he's done an excellent job of that. I could not do a better job. If I was writing a script for somebody to take over a country and convince them that they should follow this Pied Piper, I mean, this gentleman has done an excellent job. Sadly, he's timing out. We're the same age, you know, but he's had a lot more rich food than I have. And I think he may be even crazier than I am, although it's debatable. Meanwhile, back at the ranch, we do have some things to attend to right here in our little state of Virginia. One of the oldest states in the Union, certainly one of the first 13, and we actually cobbled together out of a bunch of rich oligarchs a system that didn't rescue us from the oligarchs, not really. It rescued us from having a king. In fact, in substitute for the king, there was this idea of actually having, what do you know, a king you could elect and then retire after 4 years. If you're lucky, although some people think once they have the little old wand in their hands, they should just take over. But these are people who don't really know the world very well, because we might win a race or two here and there. But what really gets us down the road, what gets us rocket ships and computers, is working together to find things neither of us, none of us individually, could get to. Anybody who tells you they got there on their own, they're blowing smoke, folks. Blowing smoke, whatever that means. I mean, they're just, it's an illusion. It's purely an illusion. So, I was sort of basing my talk today on a theme that I find very persuasive, and I hope I've able to get that file over to myself so I could play it. It's actually, and of course you all know it, it's a Robert Frost poem. Two roads diverged in the yellow wood. And let me see if I didn't get that. It's a great poem, and it talks about the fact that, as Yogavara said, when you find a fork in the road, take it. Of course, he wasn't talking about a fork. He was talking about a fork in the road. That is to say, a fork in the road, not a fork in the road. Anyway, so when he said that, he was kind of joking, because he did a lot of joking, keep things light. Love him for that. But besides that, we are at a fork in the road as humans on the planet, not to make too great a point of it, as citizens of the U.S., and we've been talking about for the last couple of weeks, we have reached, I think you might say, a liminal state where, although a lot of people might think that they're really happy, take the people who are skimming money from the taxpayers or the people who are masquerading as leaders, leaders to nowhere. But a lot of people can see when you spend $1 billion a day on a war that moves nobody ahead except the person you're supposed to be winning over. Most people can say, yeah, that wasn't such a good idea. We'll have to try better next time. Well, folks, this is the next time. Today is the next time. Tomorrow will be the next time again. And we have to start getting it closer to right. As Obama once said, I don't quote it often, but he said, let's stop doing stupid things. I think my mom might have said something very similar to that. So let's stop doing stupid things. And one of the things that Mr. Frost said about that fork in the road is he said, well, let's see if I can get it to play. Let's see. He called it the road less traveled.
1: Roads diverged in a yellow.
0: Here we go. Let's
1: two
0: try.
1: Roads diverged in a yellow wood. And sorry I could not travel both and be one traveler. Long I stood and looked down one as far as I could to where it bent in the undergrowth. Then took the other as just as fair, and having perhaps the better claim because it was grassy and wanted wear. Though as for that, the passing there had worn them really about the same. And both that morning equally lay in leaves no step had trodden black.
0: And of course, that's where the metaphor sort of breaks down, because both paths...
1: Two roads.
0: both paths... Thank you, Robert. Both paths were taking... my little use of that poem, or misuse of that poem, it's about the fact that we really have to choose. We in the U.S., and I'm guessing maybe around the world it's a similar affliction, we have the road that goes to, whoopee, let's have a good time. Don't worry about it. The kids will pay for it. And we have, hey, there's a planet here. And, you know, it's beginning to sag where we lean on it too heavy. And maybe we should start thinking about being responsible and the power we have. So I'm suggesting that we go back to being realists and say, oh, yeah, that CO2, oh, yeah, that temperature, oh, yeah, those chemicals. Yeah, I guess we had a role in that. And when we do take on responsibility for it, then we can begin to actually have a planet that isn't buckling for our abuse. You know, a planet is just a large, very large chemistry project. If you could imagine yourself backing up a couple of thousand million miles, looking at the planet, it's a balanced system. Through the ages, in this Goldilocks temperature, in this Goldilocks everything, life emerged on this planet. Now, it might be life emerged anywhere it gets a chance, but we don't see it very often, except on this planet. So I'm thinking, hey, I'm not a scientist, I'm not a religious person, I'm just thinking, hey, if it works here, let's enjoy it. In fact, enjoying that would mean, part of it would mean stewardship. And I'm not saying you should be a Republican, a Democrat, or particularly religious of any persuasion. In fact, I'm advocating for a pre-religion. If you ever thought a collective ethics would be a good idea for a planet, you know, maybe even a civilization, maybe even a moral code, maybe even just being nice, you know, would be a good idea collectively. I'm inviting people to join my pre-religion, where we just decide to be nice and see what happens. That's how I summarize Jesus' message. Hey, let's try being nice and see what happens. So I've put together a couple of things on that subject. And one of the things, of course, is the meeting I went to last night where we talked to the various people running to replace Mr. Whitman. And he hasn't left yet, but I've heard that he's not too happy about having so much good competition come in his way. In fact, there were seven people in the primary. One of them couldn't make it. The one that collected the most money, unfortunately, had the most likelihood of success, because you could buy ads. And that's also part of the theme that I'd like to discuss. So I want to play you some of these people, just a smattering. And it's not that I favor them over anybody else in this group, because there were six, and you only hear two or three. It's because they all are saying the same thing. Hey, let's start owning this planet and taking care of it, and then maybe it'll be a better place. And I realize what you're saying, probably with dread. Oh no, the world without all the tinsel. Oh no, I couldn't handle that. And it might be that the world is considered a little brutal, or a little hard, or a little edgy, or a little confusing. But folks, once you get used to the fact that this is how the world works, then you learn to dance and learn to sing, and you can make the best of a situation you might find somewhat scary. And as we did when we were kids, you know, oh my God, gravity, I fell down, oh no. Well, you know, that's the lumps, that's life. But, you know, on the other hand, gravity gives you lots of funny things, like actually gives you airplanes, believe it or not. You know, it's the idea of the density of the air that allows you to have enough lift to come off the ground with a cleverly designed wing. I mean, lots of things relate to lots of things that we really love and can learn to love them all. So I'm going to play for you some of the people we heard last night, and they'll announce their names. And I beg your pardon for a little bit of an echo. It was like unavoidable. Someday I'm going to go into the business of designing rooms that don't have as much echo. But maybe it's just the equipment itself. Anyway, getting back to that topic. So I sent myself this file, so I'm going to download it. Oh, it's going to play. I don't know why it does that sometimes. Well, maybe we'll try just playing it. Here, let's see how this works. This was put on by the LWCC, Liberal Rural in Chesterfield County, and they did an excellent job of setting it up, I mean, chairs and all, and then breaking it back down. But in the middle, they had a nice sound system, and they asked good questions that they collected from the audience. These are not softball questions. These are questions you might want to ask of a person who says they want to have reasonable income, a couple hundred thousand dollars a year, and have health insurance pretty much for the rest of their lives, and they get to eat in the cafeteria. It's a cool cafeteria up there in the house. And for all that, we want to make sure they're actually working, you know. These folks had a good idea of what they think work would be, and I'm going to let them tell you about it. At least I think I am. Where did they go? I love you doing. This file is not playing. Well, actually, let me turn the mic over to my backup man here. He's going to tell us about. Did you do some research on Juneteenth, James?
2: Yeah, there's a couple of events happening in the Virginia area, and this is reporting from the Virginia Dogwood. So let me pull that up for you folks real quick, give y'all a brief rundown on some Juneteenth events you can check out here in the greater Virginia area. And
0: all
2: I'll
0: right.
2: focus on Richmond area stuff first.
0: Fantastic.
2: Give me one moment. Sorry. Doing this live. We'll do it live.
0: What could go wrong?
2: All right, here we go. It should be right. Here we go. Yeah, five Virginia Juneteenth events you won't want to miss. Let me see if there's an author I can, let's see, attribute. Nobody at this time in terms of authors, unfortunately. However, in terms of stuff up in Northern Virginia, so if you've got family or friends up there, there is the Laurel Grove School Museum's first annual Juneteenth celebration. And these are all happening on Friday, by the way. There's nothing today, or at least nothing advertised for today or for Saturday. There may be other, like, Juneteenth weekend events coming up. And if anything like that comes up that we're made aware of, I'll be sure to let you folks know. Otherwise, a little bit further down south in Colonial Beach along the Potomac, there is the fifth annual Juneteenth celebration at Town Hill from 11 to 4 p.m., And actually, let me give you those addresses for the first two. Again, my apologies. For Laurel Grove School, that address is 6840 Beulah Street, Alexandria, Virginia. And for the fifth annual Juneteenth celebration at Town Hill, that's going to be at 427 Washington Avenue, Colonial Beach. Now, further to the west, out in Covington, Virginia, there is the Juneteenth celebration at Jeter Watterson Park from 11 a.m. to 4 p.m. And then now here locally, we've got the Valentine's Pay What You Will Murals of Jackson Ward Walking Tour. Now, that's going to be a bit more of a short time frame, so that's from 10 a.m. to 11:30 a.m. Tomorrow morning. So if that is of interest to you, make sure that you check that out online. Go to the Valentine's website. You can Google that. I think it's valentine.org, but don't quote me on that. Absolutely use the search engine of your choice. And once again, that is the Pay What You Will Murals of Jackson Ward Walking Tour. Now, lastly, we've got an event down in Norfolk, down at Town Point Park, the Juneteenth Norfolk Celebration, and that is from 12 p.m. to 11 p.m. So if you've got an inkling to head down, you know, down to the Chesapeake. I highly recommend that. That is a full day event. So, yeah, if you head there a little bit later in the afternoon, or you've already, you know, exhausted yourself from stuff in the Richmond area, definitely consider, pardon me, definitely consider going down to Norfolk for some fun on the water, as it were.
0: Yes, indeed. All right.
2: Let's see here. There are even more events that I can mention. I just don't know if I'm taking up too much time.
0: Take as much time as you need to. I know there was one in Suffolk. A friend of mine, well, actually ran hers at the White House a couple of years ago.
2: Oh, that's impressive.
0: Yeah. And so, but the stuff you can get to locally would be good.
2: Let's see here. Henrico County is hosting the Juneteenth celebration on Saturday, June 20th. So as I mentioned, some places are doing stuff over the weekend. So if you can go, let's see, to Dory Park, that's going to be Saturday, June 20th, and that'll be an all-day affair, according to this post. They're noting that the festival will include live music, food, art, and much more, although no one in particular is being headlined, at least in this post. They mentioned the Juneteenth Norfolk event again. And then a couple places a little further out from town, one place. This is going to be the Mount Vernon Family Day. So up at George Washington's Mount Vernon, that will host a guided tour of the property. The tour, one would hope, and as is mentioned here, will highlight, quote, Mount Vernon's enslaved people and their heroic fight for freedom before the Emancipation Proclamation. So very important historical context, especially
0: yes,
2: in this day and age.
0: Yes, indeed. Yeah, there's a lot of good stuff going on, and this is the season, of course. In Virginia, spring and summer are the best season, and fall's pretty good with a folk festival. But, you know, when it's middle of winter and the very middle of the hottest part of summer, but right now it's a good time to get out, folks, and enjoy. And if you don't have a lover, well, think what you're missing, because Virginia is for lovers. Isn't that what they say?
2: No, absolutely. And you know what they say? I was about to.
0: I don't know if that is
2: what they said. Oh,
0: I have no idea. Censor now.
2: No, sorry for the audio peak there. But, you know, just meet new people this summer. Don't go outside of your comfort zone in any way that makes you, like, uncomfortable. But just, you know, meet new people and see where the season takes you.
0: Yep, indeed. Indeed. So, I want to play a little bit of the event. We'll just hear the candidates. And I think you'll find they all pretty much want the same thing. They want Virginia to work. They'd like to take it out from under the people who think they're going to dominate it. It's funny, when you have a name like Dominion, does that give you the right to dominate or just the name to dominate? Hmm. There's a lot going on.
2: Well, now it's next era.
0: There's a lot going on. Yeah, really. There's a lot going on now that we really have to take a second look at. In fact, feel free. In fact, I encourage you to call anybody in your area that pretends to be or actually is a leader and say, hey, I'd like to know more about this Dominion merge. I'd like to know more about these AI facilities we have to have. And even the thing to remember, folks, when you get somebody offers you a present, but you pay for it now and you pay for it in the long term, that is not a present.
2: That's not a present. And then, very briefly, I think I've already complained about this to Ron off air, but I find it very interesting, and I don't know if other people's social media feeds or other internet advertising will bear this out in terms of our audience share here, but I have been getting a lot of pro-AI advertisements on YouTube specifically.
0: Oh, yeah.
2: So that's just been something where, again, like, if they have to put out this much money for kind of like a goodwill campaign, that's making up
0: for
2: something.
0: That's a good sign.
2: Yeah.
0: Yeah, the more it's advertised, the less it's worth, yeah.
2: Mm-hmm.
0: Yeah, that's basically true. And it's important that you always remember when somebody comes along, a leader comes along and says, well, yeah, here's a free lunch. Yeah, a free lunch indeed. But let me play a little bit of this, of these folks we heard last night. There were two women and four men, was it? Anyway, they'll introduce themselves. One of these voices you've heard before, Tim has been on the station several times, but check this out. I found this very impressive. Hopefully the audio will play without any static. Let's see. No, it won't. Well, I tell you, I've got to find a better player. This is kind of annoying. Well, I'll get it going in a second here.

0: Mystery of mysteries.
1: There we go.
2: I fixed the loop.
3: A lot of time to go through my entire campaign, but you know, when people see me, they usually have a couple questions. What is a reformist Democrat?
0: I'll start that thing again, folks.
3: Tim
0: is really good.
3: Always get a laugh. Always pleasure. You serve my feelings. I just feel better about my
0: take a short break here. I'm going to go back to Tim starting off. When the panel started up, they had six people in front of us, and they passed the mic around, and I was in the front row along with Rain, and there's a bit of echo, and it couldn't be avoided. I was, anyway, we'll work on our audio quality, but they're worth listening to, and it's not too torturous. And in any case, I hope you like it, because there's a lot of static on the loop. Oh, right now there is?
1: Mm-hmm.
0: Oh, bummer. Well, let me see how this plays, because I listened to it myself, and, I was listening, but of course I was there, so it's easy for me to say. Let's see what Tim sounds like.
3: Hello, everybody. How are you doing? Thank you all for being here. My name is Tim Sawinski. I'm a reformist Democrat running for Congress and trying to hopefully finally defeat Rob Whitman. I wish he was here. This is not Rob Whitman, by the way. I was trying to save this car from getting a tire slash or anything like that. So 2 minutes is not a lot of time to go through my entire campaign, but you know, when people see me, they usually have a couple questions. What is a reformist Democrat, and why does a guy who looks like he's 12 years old running for Congress? Always gets a laugh. You serve my feelings. Now I just feel better about my skincare routine, I guess. I'm actually 36 years old, and my first start in politics, which I've been doing ever since, was in 2008 as an intern for the Obama for America campaign. Yeah, those were much better days.
0: Yeah.
3: And I believed that politics was the way to get social change in this country, to give dignity to people, to make sure that people could be powerful. And it didn't work out that way. And I think I know why. I think because after spending that time working on campaigns where I saw candidates campaign very hard, but then govern really soft, and then working in the U.S. Senate where I got to speak to a bunch of different constituents, most of them veterans, and then having to tell them every single day what we couldn't do for them. I was just tired of it. So I left and I became a community organizer. I've worked on three different things since then. That has been the focus of my career. It's been education. It has been economic fairness, because I want to know why in the richest country in the world people can work two jobs and still not afford groceries and rent at the same time. And the third thing, and the most lately thing, has been environmental justice. I work for the Sierra Club Virginia chapter, and I do two things. I take on Dominion Energy, and I stand with communities fighting big tech, because they are destroying our neighborhoods with those data centers. They are raising our electric bills with those data centers, and they are too powerful. They shouldn't be more powerful than you. So my platform is about reform. I want to talk about healthcare. I want to talk about education. I want to talk about all those things that are important to you, and I want to answer your questions today. But if we're not willing to take on this system and embrace the fact that this isn't about Republican versus Democrat as much as it is about who has power and who's not, that's what I'm focused on. Not the people who already have all the cards in their favor. I'm focused on you. So I hope to earn a little bit of your support tonight, and I hope to answer your questions. Thank you again for being here. My name's Tim Sawinski.
4: Good evening, everyone, and I first want to thank Katie and everyone for putting this event on. I'm so glad to be with you all this evening. My name is Erica Kopp, and I am a healthcare attorney. I'm also a caregiver to a disabled combat veteran. Advocacy in healthcare is a through line in my life, and I hope to be able to advocate for healthcare for all of you in Congress, because we need it. We need somebody who will put all of you first before special interests, before corporate money, and before all of those things that we know that Rob Whitman is and stands for, which is not any of us in this room. So a couple of things about my campaign that are relevant to you all this evening. I believe in access and accountability through action. And what does that look like in practice? I think we need to impeach and then improve. And while impeachment may start with Donald Trump, it does not stop with him by any means. No, it extends to every member of his administration who has conspired with him to undermine our democracy and the fabric of who we are as Americans. And though I may just be one person standing here talking about impeachment, I am certainly not alone in this effort at all. I see you shaking your head back there. Yes, I do. I am endorsed by an organization called Citizens Impeachment, and together we are over 120 candidates, active candidates.
1: 30 seconds.
4: Oh, wow. I wasn't expecting that. Okay. We are over 120 active candidates in 38 states across the country, and we will work together as a voting bloc in Congress to get progressive policies passed beyond impeachment. That includes universal health care. That includes taxing the rich. It includes abolishing ICE, because nobody should leave their house in fear of what they look like or what they sound like from being abducted off the streets by armed and masked thugs.
0: Mm-hmm. Yeah. She kind of sums it up there. I'm going to take you away from that audio because it was a little hard to listen to for me, and I was there. That echo is kind of haunting. But I think we have some more information on Juneteenth, so take it away, James.
2: Yeah, absolutely. This is an anonymously published article from The Richmonder, kind of a, I don't know how far back this publication goes, but they've been picking up more steam in terms of my feed and what people share on my social media. So listeners might be already aware of it, but if not, definitely check out The Richmonder. We may not always be on the same page, but they're a wonderful local publication, and I don't mean to damn with faint praise. So sorry if I can't say that on air.
0: You can say damn.
2: Okay, you never know. So yeah, getting to the point at hand. There's already been one event today out at the Chesterfield Baptist Church, unfortunately, and that looked like a very interesting, I don't know, I'm not sure if it was a panel discussion or something more akin to a lecture, but there was a talk on integration and civil rights, so keep an eye on the Chesterfield Baptist Church for events in the future. They may hold similar events, alongside kind of other civil rights kind of milestones.
0: What was your search string to make this up?
2: Just pulling up local events here in Richmond.
0: Local and events, okay.
2: Just different local Juneteenth events using.
0: Without even specifying Juneteenth, just
2: no. It was definitely specifying Juneteenth. Juneteenth, yeah. Richmond, VA. On
0: there's
2: Google.
0: A lot of stuff out there, folks. So don't feel you have to come to us, although we'd love you to. In fact, I do a lot of shopping. Sometimes I listen to my station, sometimes I listen to NPR. But there's a lot of good media out there. You have to shop, and it's according to what you're familiar with and what you like. If you're science-based, if you're more religious-based, if you're whatever, you'll find it. What we try to do here at the work is make the world kind of simple. We try to say to people, as far as understanding if somebody's in your corner or not, are they informed? Do they care, and do they show up? Those are the three
2: critical
0: key
2: qualities.
0: Ingredients. Yeah, critical qualities of somebody who's going to make things happen. Like the people we talked to last night, and the people we talked to at the data center town hall the night before. They all cared. They drove, I don't know how far, to get one guy drove from Nova. And there was a woman there who had driven from Nova as well, because they really wanted to make sure that people understood, hey, this data center stuff is largely BS. How do you know? Because they asked to sign NDAs, and the NDAs were not revealed until they were asking for people to vote on it. That lets you know that if they can't let you know what they're up to, well, you pretty much can assume it's not good. Mm-hmm. I think there probably is a place for confidentiality when you're negotiating, especially if there's a competition somewhere. But if you can't tell people what you're up to until the very end and pretend you did it for them, no. I hope it slows things down to not allow that, but I hope it also makes things more honest. And all over the state, people who are vulnerable to wanting more money are being beset by people who say, you need a couple bucks, sign this NDA, we'll talk to you for a while, we'll make it for you really important, and we might even fly you around here and there to show you some of the stuff we're doing elsewhere. And, you know, if you help us out, we'll help you out. This is not the formula for finding leadership for your area to solve your area's problems. And believe me, and you quote me now if you want, or you can quote me later if you want, this is a bubble. If there were such a thing as intelligence, artificial or real, we would see it in the policies people use on this planet. Yeah. And you can see by the bozos starting and clamoring about war, starting and clamoring about religion, starting and clamoring about picking on these poor innocent people who just kill folks. Mm-hmm. It's not their fault they have to kill folks. I mean, this is such absolute, utter nonsense that it insults your intelligence. Well, folks, when your intelligence is insulted, it's okay to stand up and say, I think I'm going to look for a different source. So this is where the path idea of the Robert Frost poem comes from. We've been on a path of letting people tell us what was going on in the world. Keep in mind, folks, if they knew what was going on in the world, they apparently don't plan to fix it because it is not going right. Between wars and the environmental damage we're causing and the stupidity of people saying one thing which doesn't work and insisting and insisting and insisting that it's true, we know we have the wrong people in power. And however you do it, we have to help them find their way to the door. We have to help them find their way to the door. So the way we do that here is we say, get informed and care and then just show up. And we'll tell you what we can about information. And caring is up to you. I mean, it's an elective thing. If you have agency and you care, then you go out and do something. And we'll tell you where you can do those things. Just showing up at an event, like a Juneteenth event

0: how come you don't understand that when you have to pay people to come in and steal resources and steal your environment and make everything worse, and you have to pay them to do it, you have a bad, bad, bad, somebody somewhere likes that deal, but not the people that have to live with it. So, I'm sorry to go on. James,
1: no,
0: you have something better
1: right.
0: to say.
1: No, not better whatsoever, just in conjunction with your points. Just to inform more folks on what's going on the rest of today, thankfully you've got a little bit of a gap in time to prepare and whatnot, because the next couple events for this evening are starting at 6 and 6:30 respectively, the first one being a Black History Tour of the Valentine.
0: Oh.
1: It looks like this is going to be a single tour, so you know you got to get there on time in order to join the group. And the description reads, a free tour of the Valentine's collection focused on Black history in the Richmond region. And they've had very interesting pieces in their general collection. There's a very cool piece of ink art that shows, and I don't think it was Denmark Vesey. It might have been Gabriel Prosser. These are, for the uninformed listeners, these are enslaved people who led revolts in 19th century America.
0: Oh.
1: And Gabriel Prosser led one, I believe, in Henrico County, if I'm recalling correctly, in the 1830s. My apologies if I've got the dates wrong. I, you know, have books on them at home, but I haven't read them in a little bit.
0: Gabriel, yeah.
1: So, yeah, that would be really cool because there's a piece commemorating Gabriel Prosser at the Valentine. That I do recall for certain. And then, yeah, so hopefully you'll get to see that piece there. Next up, we've got the workshop on Freedom Papers and Free Black Registries, and that's going to be running from 6:30 through 7:30 p.m. this evening at the Bon Air Library. So if you're also Southsiders like we are, you've got no excuse to be missing this one. It's going to be at the Community Room, and if you can't find Bon Air Library and just need the straight-up address, that's going to be 9103 Rattlesnake Road out in North Chesterfield. Description reads, hosted by Chesterfield Public Library, the event explores, quote, how Freedom Papers and Free Black Registries reveal what freedom looked like in Richmond's history, which is a very compelling little lead in there. I don't want to cut you off for too long. I just wanted to
0: I think that was
1: list out stuff for Friday, Saturday, if you'd like.
0: Yes, there's plenty of stuff out there. Engage. In fact, if you're going to take on life, reality, not the vivified version that gets the wrong people connected in the wrong way, then make it fun. Make it fun. Life should be fun. You should find a way to have fun. You should be able to do it without anything but your own ability to find the people that make life more fun to be in and hang with them and do what they do if you like it or shop. But get out there and enjoy the real life and the people that have to have a beer, a toke, or whatever. Or whatever they do
1: whatever
0: to get
1: crutch.
0: By in life.
1: Yeah.
0: They're shortchanging themselves. Because the world itself is pretty doggone cool. Straight, no chaser. It's pretty cool. Dance, sing, find cool people. Keep that smile on so you're a magnet for other people that think the world can be, oh yeah, it could be better, but you know, we're going to enjoy what's here because we know we can make it better.
1: Absolutely. And if you don't mind me mentioning, for folks who want to plan a little bit further ahead for Friday proper Saturday, Church Hill has a very cool set of events that are going to be lasting from 8:30 through 12:15 p.m. So that's going to be if you're available earlier on in the day. And they're going to be based out of St. John's Church over on Broad Street and North 22nd. The description reads, a group of local Episcopal churches is hosting a celebration that will begin at St. John's Church for a parade to Peter Paul RVA, where a worship service featuring remarks from Times-Dispatch columnist Michael Paul Williams, notable name here in town, will be followed by a performance by the Audacious Diamonds and picnic with children's activities. I've never heard of the Audacious Diamonds, so I'm sure. But nonetheless, I'm sure that will be a very cool event. Yeah, we'll have to see what kind of genre they're representative of. But moving forward, there's a free day at the Lewis Ginter Botanical Garden.
0: Oh, no kidding.
1: Admission to the garden will be free. The garden is hosting a lineup of events and music, beginning with a story time for kids and ending with an interactive presentation on African heritage crops, and we'll have food trucks on site. So that's definitely a rare opportunity to get to see the gorgeous Lewis Ginter Botanical Gardens at the low, low cost of free. And then moving ahead to
0: Great
1: Saturday.
0: Cafeteria, too.
1: Yeah. I actually haven't been to the cafeteria. Oh. I've tried their little cafe, but I've never done the actual cafeteria. So that sounds intriguing. And
0: worth catching.
1: Nevertheless, whichever, there will also be those food trucks on site. So definitely check.

0: out the Lewis Ginter Botanical Garden website for more specific, you know, kind of commercial food vendors who are going to be present there. Mm-hmm. Following up for Saturday, these will probably be some also very well-tended events. There is a children's music celebration over at the Clover Hill Library down here in Midlothian from 10 through 11 a.m. at 6701 Deer Run Drive, if you're not familiar with where the Clover Hill Library is. The description reads, musician Mama Kemi will lead kids in joyful music and movement, celebrating Opal Lee and Juneteenth. It is for children grades kindergarten through 5th grade, free, but registration recommended. So definitely go check out the Chesterfield Public Library system for more mm-hmm. information on that event. There's a couple more, events listed here. Sorry to be throwing these, you know, at you.
1: Give them the websites, too. Yeah.
0: No, for sure. VUU, Virginia Union University, is hosting a gospel celebration from noon through 3 p.m. That's going to be a free outdoor concert from the Center for Gospel Music at that university. It is described, quote, as designed to uplift, reflect, and bring our community together in the spirit of liberation and joy, end quote, headlined by Pastor Shirley Caesar and featuring the university's gospel choir. So if you're a big fan of gospel music, I find that a pretty hard event to, you know, not take yourself out to, especially, again, at such a low cost.
1: Just north of VCU.
0: Exactly.
1: Yeah, easy to find.
0: And then last two events that are listed here, first of which is going to be a, quote, big outdoor festival with fireworks out in Henrico County. I think this might have been one of the ones that the Dogwood also highlighted, but just a little bit more information on that. The annual festival, which is listed on the Henrico County government's website, so if you check their calendar at henrico.gov, you'll be able to find some more information on this. It will include hundreds, which is amazing, of local vendors, a kid zone, train rides, so I'm curious what those will be like, live music, and some DJs. Art of Noise and Soul Expressions are headlining, so those are two acts.
1: Fun to be had, yep. Enjoy
0: the mission. Oh, pardon me.
1: Oh, go ahead.
0: Capped with a fireworks show at 9:45.
1: Oh, woof,
0: and then
1: woof.
0: Lastly, we've got Jubilation in June. This is going to be at the former training field, you know, west of Newtown West. I forget what they call that little strip of town in between. Carver Scott's Addition.
1: The former
0: Washington Commanders training site before they changed their name.
1: And what's you mean the old baseball field?
0: No, not the baseball field. The football training field. The thing that was kind of a boondoggle.
1: Like, the
0: Commanders are no longer involved. They pulled
1: wow.
0: out. Just another, you know, kind of typical public-private situation here in Richmond. No, exactly. But thankfully, this celebration, not to be too
1: we'll
0: negative,
1: be using it.
0: Thankfully, this space will be used for a Juneteenth jubilation, and the celebration will include DJs, live music, and food trucks. Let me see. It looks like it's being hosted by Praise Richmond, so someone else here on the FM waves. Definitely give their website a check, praiserichmond.com, if that's something that sounds like something that'd be appealing to you, fine
1: I
0: folks.
1: Have a feeling it's not just Praising Richmond they're after, but I think they're behind the DMV, right?
0: Yeah, roughly behind the DMV, definitely in that neck of the woods, for sure.
1: So I want to segue to, on the serious side, and I want to pick on that orange guy up there, but here's some of the things he's been up to with $1 billion a day.
0: And very briefly, I listened to some reporting on this earlier on the drive down to the station.
1: Oh.
0: There, according to the FBI, was an alleged plot during the big UFC, fracas on Sunday or whenever they hosted it for Trump's birthday. Yeah. So that's definitely something for folks to look into. Now, you know, these are all allegations. I don't want to condemn any of the people who were kind of swept up in this because this was all alleged to have occurred over Signal group chats. Signal, if you're not familiar, is an encrypted messaging service, yada, yada, yada. And so according to official FBI documents, these are people that necessarily weren't all concentrated in the same area. These were individuals who were spread out across the country. So, you know, my inclination is, you know, kind of agreeing with the reporting that I heard on this, is that this might have been a honeypot, but we'll have to wait and see see how the
1: setup.
0: A setup for people kind of riled up and then put them in a situation where they'll get swept up by you know, useful idiot situation.
1: Entrapment.
0: Exactly, yeah. Entrapment. Thank you.
1: Although, stupid people are often trapped, and it's not much. Anyway.
0: Just wanted to mention that super briefly.
1: So here's something that Heather brought up today about the delightful end of the Civil War, end of the, well, whatever. This is Heather from the 17th of June.
2: By Heather Cox Richardson. A senior U.S. official read the text of the 14-point memorandum of understanding with Iran over the phone to reporters today, and there's a reason it has ignited a firestorm. A memorandum of understanding is usually a non-binding agreement outlining shared goals and intentions. But in this case, although there is much vague or confusing language in the text, what the White House says is an MOU actually has firm language in it. First of all, after months of the White House insisting Trump does not need congressional approval for his strikes against Iran because they did not constitute a war, the MOU straight up calls the conflict the current war. The MOU commits the U.S. and Iran and their allies to stop military operations on all fronts, including in Lebanon. A reference to Israel's bombing of what it says are Hezbollah camps there. Israel has suggested it will not consider itself bound by any such agreement, but as Anton Troyanovsky points out in the New York Times, the language will enable Iran to pressure the U.S. over Israeli attacks in Lebanon or Israel's occupation of southern Lebanon in what Israel calls a security zone. The MOU says the U.S. will terminate all types of sanctions against Iran, and it lifts the U.S. blockade of Iranian ports, giving Iran the access to world trade the U.S. previously prevented in order to pressure the regime. It also permits Iran to begin selling oil immediately on the world market. The MOU says Iran will use its best efforts, not a guarantee, for the safe passage of commercial vessels through the Strait of Hormuz with no charge for 60 days only. It continues, Iran and Oman will decide how to define the future administration and maritime services in the Strait of Hormuz, an indication that Iran intends to charge fees for transit of the strait. The MOU says the U.S. will thaw frozen Iranian assets immediately and also develop a definitive, mutually agreed plan with at least $300 billion for the reconstruction and economic development of Iran to repair the damage from U.S. and Israeli strikes. It says the U.S. will grant ALL-required licenses, waivers, and permissions needed for the relevant financial transactions, apparently readmitting Iran to full participation in world financial markets. In exchange for these concessions, Iran reaffirms in the MOU that it will not try to develop or procure a nuclear weapon. That word reaffirms is important. It signals that Iran is simply reiterating what it said in the 2015 Joint Comprehensive Plan of Action, JCPOA, that Trump tore up in 2018. But unlike the JCPOA, the MOU contains no language about a process to guarantee Iran's promise not to pursue a nuclear weapon. When a reporter asked Trump about that absence, he said that what would guarantee Iran's compliance is fear of renewed U.S. bombing. But Iran has shown it can withstand such attacks, and in any case, the U.S. has no stomach for them. It looks as if Trump's war on Iran has cost the U.S. the lives of 13 service members, injuries to 400 more, and at least $132 billion so far in immediate costs, lost income, and higher consumer costs, only to leave the U.S. in a significantly worse place with regard to Iran than before Trump started bombing. The costs to the world have been significantly higher in terms both of lives, beginning with more than 175 Iranian schoolchildren and their teachers, and of economies. Journalist David Schuster reported that the Iranian government is declaring total victory. Former Secretary of State Antony Blinken posted, "By President Trump's own terms, the war is a failure. The Iranian regime is intact and its military wing more empowered, while the Iranian people are more impoverished, repressed, and desperate. The only achievement of the ceasefire is the likely reopening of the Strait of Hormuz, which was open before the war started. And we will apparently pay Iran to do so. Don't expect a return to normal anytime soon, if at all," he warned. In a press opportunity today in France, where he was attending the Group of Seven, G7, conference, an informal forum of industrialized democracies, Trump twice told reporters that he didn't want to be like President Herbert Hoover. Although he got the history of Hoover's role in the Great Depression wrong, Trump's point seemed clear. He didn't want to be the person to trigger an economic catastrophe. And therein lay the rub for Trump in his war on Iran. So long as Iranian leaders could credibly threaten the passage of ships through the Strait of Hormuz, they could throttle about a fifth of the world's oil supply and much of its fertilizer, plunging the globe into crisis. The terms of the MOU heavily favor Iran, but the Strait gives its leaders leverage over Trump and the U.S. This was precisely the scenario that past U.S. presidents sought to avoid by negotiating with Iran rather than bombing it. Selling the MOU in the U.S. is going to be rough. When a reporter asked Trump today why he didn't stick around for the signing ceremony with this Iran peace deal, the famously cam-recording president answered, "I might, but I'd rather. This is a memorandum of understanding. It's very important, but it might not be the kind of a document that I should be signing." The reporter responded, "There is some element to this where you send the vice president. If it works out, great. You look like a genius for sending him. If it doesn't work out, it's the vice president's fault." Trump responded, "I like that idea. This way, if it works out, I'm going to take the credit. If it doesn't work out, I'm blaming JD. You better be careful, JD. He's going to turn his plane around and get the hell out of here. Yeah, I like that idea. I think that's a good idea." MAGA lawmakers like Senator Tommy Tuberville, Republican Alabama, seemed willing to go along with the measure, saying, "I trust President Trump. I trust Vice President Vance. We don't need to listen to anybody up here on Capitol Hill. Let's trust these two." But John Neffel of Media Matters reported that MAGA figures who have been all in on the war on Iran are revolting against the MOU. "Trump's Iran deal gives the Islamic Republic big wins up front, and America nothing," wrote the New York Post. Journalist David Schuster reported that Republican senators are furious with Trump. Senator Bill Cassidy, Republican Louisiana, who lost his primary to a Trump-backed challenger a month ago, posted, "Reagan is rolling over in his grave. Iran's nuclear ambitions were not curbed, and they have learned that threatening the Strait of Hormuz works and will undoubtedly leverage it in the future. Now, Iran gets to build brand new infrastructure under this deal." Before the war, the Strait was open, Iran was being crushed by sanctions, and 13 service members were still alive. Now 13 Americans are dead, families have paid billions at the pump, sanctions will be lifted, and the bombing has stopped. This is the worst foreign policy blunder in decades. By tonight, Trump loyalist Senator Roger Marshall, Republican Kansas, was defending the idea of Iran having missiles, despite the fact that ending Iran's missile program was one of Trump's stated reasons for starting the war in the first place. Marshall told CNN's Kaitlyn Collins that he preferred that they not have missiles, but that the key issue is that they have to be able to defend themselves. National security scholar Joseph Stibe posted, "It's like the last 40 years of the Republican Party's foreign policy didn't happen." After setting Vance up to take the fall for the deal, tonight at a dinner with French President Emmanuel Macron at the Palace of Versailles, Trump signed the MOU himself. It was a moment when a knowledge of history would have been useful. As Midas Touch noted, it was at Versailles after World War I that the Allied powers forced Germany to sign the Treaty of Versailles, one of the most famous surrender documents in modern history. Earlier in the day, asked by a Midas Touch reporter about Trump's cognitive decline at the G7, Senator John Ossoff, Democrat Georgia, said, "The president has been humiliated on the world stage, and many Americans are increasingly concerned about his stability and his capacity in the office. It's deeply distressing to Americans across the political spectrum to see a president so incompetent and so incapable attempting and failing to represent the nation internationally." Over a gif of James Bond saying, "He's quite mad, you know," national security scholar Tom Nichols called today the weirdest and most astonishing day in U.S. foreign policy in decades.
3: Two roads diverged in a yellow wood, and sorry I could not travel both and be one traveler. Long I stood and looked down one as far as I could to where it bent in the undergrowth. Then took the other as just as fair, and having perhaps the better claim because it was grassy and wanted wear. Though as for that, the passing there had warned them really about the same, and both that morning equally lay in leaves no step had trodden black. Oh, I kept the first for another day. Yet, knowing how way leads on to way, I doubted if I should ever come back. I shall be telling this with a sigh somewhere ages and ages hence. Two roads diverged in a wood, and I took the one less traveled by. And that has made all the difference.
1: So the road we have to travel now, folks, is away from fantasy, away from promises, especially from promises of, from people who have failed in every sense to make their promises. Meanwhile, a word from our spiritual sponsor.
0: Ha. Yeah, I find this a little bit incredulous, I feel incredulous. I don't know if I'm even using the word incredulous correctly. I'm befuddled. I'm befuddled by this decision by Richmond City. I think it's an inappropriate use, and just to not bury the lead, this is reporting that came out of WRIC, the local ABC affiliate, oh. 8 News.
1: 8 News, yeah. Right down the street.
0: They being Richmond leaders, they finalized a $25 million purchase of, quote, Sports Backers Stadium from, you know, our local educational institution, Virginia Commonwealth University. Now, where did that money come from? According to WRIC and reporting from Ryan Nadeau, and sorry if I'm mispronouncing your name, Ryan, more than half of that cost is coming out of the city's emergency funding services. That is 12 and a half, more than half of 25 million. That's at least $13 million that could be going towards water treatment, that could be going towards air treatment, especially with what we know about with the recent air poisoning from the sterilization services here.
1: Yeah.
0: And I believe it was Eastern Henrico, if I'm recalling correctly, back in April, which is, ludicrous. And just another point there, I'm mixing my stories a little bit, but there's also a petition from Virginia Interfaith...
1: Power and Light.
0: Power and Light,
1: yeah.
0: That's asking for, signatures to, you know, let a I don't remember the name of the elected official, but there's an elected official who's basically being petitioned here to do something about this. So I highly recommend folks go check out Virginia Interfaith Power and Light to better understand ask they're looking for.
1: How would they search that up? What's the name again? You say the city purchased?
0: Oh, yes. Sorry.
1: Sports
0: sorry.
1: Backers.
0: Yeah, the sports backers. So sorry to get distracted from the story at hand. As of Wednesday, so this is yesterday, Richmond officially owns the VCU Sports Backers Stadium property. Let's see here. With title in hand, the city is poised to begin demolition and redevelop the area as part of the ongoing Diamond District project. So it almost sounds like we've kind of got a little bit of a resurrection of some of these Navy Hill era
1: boondoggles. Oh, heaven forbid. More to be continued. Yeah,
0: $14.7 million from emergency funding reserves, are meant to be used when, quote, catastrophic, unforeseen, or unavoidable events cause a reduction in revenue or an increase in expenditures, either or both, per city code, to fund the stadium's purchase, which I think is absurd. Again, we have so many issues in this city where that money could be far better spent, especially on, say, redeveloping and making schools that are filled with asbestos in the city habitable for working teachers and the students that they care for. So that's absurd to me.
1: Do your searches and be sure to set aside Monday evening at 6 for your city council meeting. Take along a snack. You have to eat in the back. But let them know that you're watching them, because I think the officials, mm-hmm. especially the officials who aren't even going to be in the room, are the ones we really have to let them know we're awake and mm-hmm. aware, and that maybe if we'd like emergencies to be emergencies. And if there's some convenient thing to, I never got this, building a stadium for a viable sports team. You know, I get bread and circuses. I get that fine for people who want circuses. But where's the bread? I want the bread to be doing good things for the city. More bus. How about if we had places to wait for the bus?
0: If we had more stop signs at intersections that make sure pedestrians can cross without fear of getting mangled.
1: That's right. And a bus, a real, actual, genuine bus terminal with a roof.
0: Mm-hmm.
1: With a roof.
0: Now, they are looking at redeveloping that area north of the current courts building, the John Marshall Courts.
1: Yeah.
0: Now, I'll have to look at what the reporting regarding that looks
1: tents,
0: like.
1: Maybe a tent? Yeah.
0: More than a tent. It is going to be a plaza, but it's going to also be a mixed-use development at the same time. So I'm worried that even though they are making these overtures that, we're looking into support and not just support, but just having this infrastructure for bus riders, that it's also going to cause greater strain on that part of the city, having consistent residences at that address. If it's going to be an apartment building on the floors above this you know, dedicated public transport terminal. So definitely, folks, keep an eye on that. And, you know, I'm just sorry I don't have that article in front of me at the moment. I'm just recalling what I've read previously. So definitely fact check us on some of that. But I don't know. It's something where I'm glad to see a little bit of motion, but I'm also cautious and skeptical as to how this will also be completed.
1: Be nice, but ask a lot of questions.
0: Yes.
1: And definitely show up. Show up. Then they know we're not too lazy to turn out and say, hey, folks, what are you up to? Anyway, this is WRWK Midlothian, Virginia, and I'm going
0: to... One more thing, just to give Kenya Gibson a shout-out. She was the only vote against this misuse of emergency funds.
1: Loving Kenya Gibson.
0: Yes. So loving just wanted to give her a shout-out, give her her flowers.
1: I think she is the one that told us at the meeting about rezoning that 25% of the addresses in her district are owned by LLCs. In other words, all this boondoggle of the city that they're going to fix us with Code Refresh is just, oh, my God. Oh, my God, please recover from your senses. Oh, well, enough of me. I'm going to take you back to the loop. And Brad Freeman makes a lot more sense than I do, probably. Got a nicer voice. Hmm. He has a staff to boot. My gosh. All right. Take it away, Brad. This is WRWK, Midlothian, Virginia, standing by. And we'll be back tomorrow. And we'll definitely be back as long as there's stories to be told, because we are our stories.
4: Musk's inauguration as the first member of the Trillionaire Club, thanks to his SpaceX IPO, is also a potent symbol of the gap between rich and poor. In a clash with Musk in 2021, the World Food Programme produced a detailed plan of how it would spend $6.6 billion to save 42 million people who were on the brink of starvation. $1.1 trillion could fund that plan for 167 years.
5: Well, that assumes Elon Musk wants to save 42 million on the brink of starvation. What color are they?

0: From Pacifica Radio in Los Angeles, this is The Bradcast, as heard on KPFK 90.7 FM in LA and on dozens of other fine affiliate stations over both your public airwaves and the internets around the country and the world, blanketing planet Earth. I'm Brad Friedman, your friendly investigative blogger, journalist, troublemaker, muckraker, an all-around swell fellow, says me from bradblog.com. Welcome to the show. Lots to get to today. Gerrymandering war news and primary election results momentarily, and a guest shortly thereafter. If we can fit in everything today, we will see.
1: Jam-packed.
0: Hi, Desi Doyen.
1: Hi.
0: But first, as the New York Times reports on Wednesday afternoon, a senior U.S. official disclosed what the official said was the full text of the so-called deal between the U.S. and Iran to cease hostilities, open the Strait of Hormuz, and start nuclear talks. The text of the agreement, or what is said to be the text of the agreement, was read out loud on a conference call with reporters on Wednesday. The official spoke on condition of anonymity under ground rules set by the White House. In short, for some reason, they are still not officially releasing the actual text of what is described as a memorandum of understanding between the U.S. and the Islamic Republic of Iran. So, if what was read by this unnamed official is the actual text of the agreement to continue negotiations for 60 days while the Strait of Hormuz is reopened and the U.S. pulls down its blockade of Iranian ports, well, whether that is the actual text, that is apparently still not certain. We've got a lot to get to today that I don't want to put aside on the word of an unnamed Trump official's claim to be sharing a final agreement to continue negotiating. We can get to the details when and if the agreement is actually signed, as still appears to be on track for Friday and then released so that we can actually see it. But in short, I still see nothing in the deal as explained that gives the U.S. anything more than they had before Trump and Israel launched their war on Iran. And in fact, Iran will likely have much more than they did before the war, such as the end of sanctions, the ability to freely sell their oil, and yes, to continue their nuclear program as they had previously. The agreement, read anonymously by that Trump official, says nothing about Iran's missile program, which was a big complaint about the 2015 JCPOA agreement struck under President Obama, which was about their nuclear program, not about their missiles. But this plan apparently simply reiterates what Iran has been saying for decades, perhaps best quoted from the preamble of that 2015 nuclear deal that Trump unlawfully tore up upon taking office after repeatedly describing it as the worst deal ever made in the history of mankind. In the preamble of that 2015 accord between Iran, U.S., U.K., France, Russia, China, and Germany, at the very top of the agreement, it reads, and I quote, quote, Iran reaffirms that under no circumstance will Iran ever seek, develop, or acquire any nuclear weapons. So that was already agreed to by Iran 10 years ago in writing, in an agreement that by the measure of all parties had been actually working and working well and verifiably preventing Iran from enriching or obtaining nuclear material for any use in any sort of weapon. Anyway, more on all of that in the days to come, I am certain. But make no mistake, this is a concession by Donald Trump and the U.S. to Iran. Iran comes out with much more from all of this than they had before the war. The U.S. comes out with the pre-war status quo at best, and in fact, a mandate to lift restrictions like sanctions that had been in place before Trump's wildly ill-considered war. Anyway, more on that soon, no doubt. Meanwhile, in a surprise development, one that I will share with you today with some caution and a few caveats, as AP reports this afternoon, Georgia's Republican legislative leaders on Wednesday rejected Republican Governor Brian Kemp's call to redraw congressional and legislative districts during a special session. citing concerns about moving too quickly after a U.S. Supreme Court decision that weakened federal Voting Rights Act protections for minority voters. Now, this move, sought by the termed-out governor, Brian Kemp, would have applied not to the 2026 elections, but to the 2028 elections. Why is he calling for a new map now for the 2028 elections in a special session? Well, Kemp knows that there's a very good chance that Republicans will not have the legislative trifecta that they currently have in the state. Majority control of both chambers of the legislature and the governor's mansion. They may not have that after the 2026 election. So if they're going to rig the maps for 2028 in the Peach State before that year's presidential election, they need to do it now, or at least they need to do it this year, most likely. Georgia House Speaker John Burns sent Kemp a letter hours before a special session was set to begin on Wednesday and announced the decision as demonstrators filled the Georgia Capitol with chants of Black Votes Matter. The decision marked a setback for now for both Kemp and Donald Trump, who has urged Republican-led states to redraw congressional districts to their political advantage rather than, you know, change to popular policymaking, of course. 10 states have already enacted new congressional districts ahead of the November midterms this year. Georgia would have been the first to do so for the 2028 elections. And as of now, they're not doing it. Speaker Burns said it was more important for lawmakers to focus on economic matters than, quote, partisan games. Good for him. He also cited pending litigation over existing Georgia districts and the need for the state to understand the full ramifications for how race can or cannot be used in redistricting.
1: I wonder if it also might have something to do with Georgia Republicans being scared that they, if
0: exactly.
1: they do it now, they will anger voters
0: yes,
1: and boost
0: exactly.
1: turnout.
0: Yeah, clearly they are, A, concerned about the political blowback that they're going to get from doing this in 26.
1: Yep.
0: B, they're concerned that redrawing the districts could result in a dummy mander where you stretch your vote so thin in this redistricting, that in a blue wave year, Republicans actually end up losing seats in districts that were otherwise considered to be safe Republican districts, you know, until they got so thinned out.
1: So greedy
0: to create these new districts. Yeah.
1: Yeah.
0: And C, I think that I believe they can do this just as easily in a lame duck session after this November's election, but before a new state legislature or governor, potentially a Democratic one, are sworn in. As AP reports, Republican legislative leaders did not rule out revisiting redistricting later this year. About a third of Georgia's 180 state representatives are Black. Latino and Asian and other minorities bring the total non-white share to about 40%, roughly reflecting the state's overall population. Yet Georgia's U.S. House delegation has only five districts out of 14 where the electorate is majority or plurality non-white. All of those districts elected Black Democrats in 2024. So the U.S. House map is already gerrymandered in Georgia, as is, disproportionately against the state's minority voting population. Republicans had hoped, and it seems to me still hope, to make that even worse by redrawing the map when it will be more politically tenable for them to do so. Now that the corrupted right-wing Supreme Court has gutted the Voting Rights Act and given the okay to states to erase majority-minority voting districts as they wish, districts created under the Voting Rights Act and the Constitution, by the way, to assure that minority voters could elect representatives of their choosing, particularly in old Confederate states like Georgia. In any event, for now, it is a win. For now, for voting rights advocates, and given who Republican primary voters have now chosen to run, for example, for the U.S. Senate, they probably do not need to give any more fuel to their opposition about how racist the base of the Republican Party has now exposed themselves to be, as our coverage of several key primary runoff and special elections from several states on Tuesday this week, including Georgia, seems to prove. Let's start there. In the Republican primary for U.S. Senate on Tuesday this week, the Donald Trump-endorsed, very right-wing Congressman Mike Collins defeated the governor, Brian Kemp-endorsed, former football coach Derek Dooley in their runoff, their primary runoff on Tuesday for the GOP nomination for the U.S. Senate in what had been seen as one of the Republicans' best chances in the nation to flip a Senate seat from blue to red this year against the incumbent Democrat Senator John Ossoff. As noted, Collins, who appears to have won, is very right-wing. Trump endorsed him anyway, or perhaps because of that. For example, Collins engaged with a social media post asking users to choose between groups when he was asked to choose between Muslims and dogs. Yep. Collins chose the dogs. He claimed, quote, "Hundreds of thousands of illegal immigrants are out there wreaking havoc on our country, grifting off our government, stealing taxpayer money, and we got to get them out of the country." Sure he wasn't talking about Donald Trump there? Anyway, you get the idea. That's the guy that Republicans have chosen to take on Ossoff this November for what had been viewed as one of their best top targets to flip a Senate seat. As Ossoff himself tweeted on Tuesday night after the media declared Collins to be the Republican nominee this November, quote, "Donald Trump's hand-picked candidate, Mike Collins, is a notorious bigot, anti-Semite, an extremist currently under federal investigation for the illegal use of tax dollars. Collins, who is only a congressman because his daddy was a congressman, voted to double health insurance premiums for more than a million Georgians for the Iran war and for the Trump tariffs." It's clear that Ossoff and the Democrats are more than happy to run against the Trump-endorsed Collins this year instead of the Kemp-endorsed Dooley this year. This is the general election opponent, frankly, that Democrats wanted. We'll see if they're right about that and how that selection of the far-right Collins goes over in the still purple state of Georgia, where, by the way, there has been buzz of late for John Ossoff as a presidential contender in 2028. For his part, Ossoff ran unopposed for the Democratic nomination this year. Well, there is no problem keeping up with the Joneses in Georgia, it seems, with Republican challengers defeating both of the Joneses on Republican runoff ballots on Tuesday in the Peach State. We'll start here. The 2020 fake Republican elector and Georgia's Lieutenant Governor Burt Jones, who only avoided criminal felony charges for his part in Trump's attempt to steal the state in 2020 because Jones was in office at the time. Jones lost to billionaire Rick Jackson on Tuesday in the nomination fight for governor of Georgia this year. Jones was endorsed by both Donald Trump and the termed out sitting governor Brian Kemp, and yet he still lost. Don't get too excited about Trump's candidate losing here, however. Jackson worked really hard, spending millions of his own dollars as a billionaire to portray himself as Trumpy or Trumpier than Jones, proving that, by the way, with enough of your money, in this case $93 million of his own money to win the nomination, yes, a billionaire can defeat a candidate endorsed by Donald Trump. Jackson will now go on to spend his money in an effort to defeat Keisha Lance Bottoms, the Democratic former mayor of Atlanta, who easily won without a runoff, won the Democratic nomination during the Georgia May 19 primary. Bottoms was just the second black woman to serve as Atlanta mayor, and she's vying to become the first black woman elected governor ever of a U.S. state, incredibly enough. I hadn't realized that. We have never had a black female governor in this country. Keisha Lance Bottoms could be the first one. Vernon Jones, the other Jones. Vernon Jones ran for the runoff for the Republican Secretary of State nomination. Jones is the former Democrat turned 2020 election denying hard right MAGA Trumper. the second 2020 election denying Jones to fall in Georgia on Tuesday night. He was trounced by Republican Tim Fleming in the race for the for Secretary of State nomination for the Republicans on Tuesday. That's probably good news when we're talking about the race for the chief election official in the presidential battleground state of Georgia. Both Joneses, one black, one white, by the way, both loony, knocked off the ballot for November in Georgia on Tuesday.
1: Good.
0: Tim Fleming, the Republican, will face Democrat Penny Brown Reynolds for Secretary of State this fall in Georgia in the contest to fill the seat being vacated by the termed out good friend of the broadcast, Brad Raffensperger, who, not really a good friend, who failed to even make the GOP primary runoff himself in the governor's race that he was running in on May 19. So he finished a distant third. Raffensperger did. That was his thanks for standing up to Trump's thuggery in 2020 when Trump tried to tell him to find enough votes to flip the state from Biden to Trump.
1: Which Republican voters did not like.
0: They didn't. And that's why Raffensperger's political future for now is either over or on hold. In the meantime, the Democrat Penny Brown Reynolds easily won her party's runoff for Georgia's Secretary of State on Tuesday. Meanwhile, let's move to Alabama. Trump-endorsed Congressman Barry Moore defeated Navy SEAL and political newcomer Jared Hudson in Alabama's Republican runoff for the U.S. Senate seat being vacated by one of the dumbest, if not the dumbest, senators in the upper chamber. That would be Alabama's Tommy Tuberville, who previously won the GOP nomination this year for governor. Because Alabama really likes the pain, I guess. Hudson attacked Moore as a Washington insider, but it wasn't enough to overcome Trump's endorsement here. On the Democratic side in the Senate race, Moore will run against Democratic lawyer Everett West, who also won his primary runoff on the blue side on Tuesday in the otherwise very red state, where there would have to be sort of a blue tsunami of historic proportions, most likely, for a Democrat to flip Tuberville's seat, sadly. Though this is also the same seat that was held previously by Doug Jones, the Democrat who won in a special election after Trump, in his first term, chose U.S. Senator Jeff Sessions as his AG. Of course, Jones was able to run at that time against the guy, Roy Moore, who became famous for trying to pick up high school girls, which even Alabama Republicans pushed back against. So we will see. Let's move over to Oklahoma now. In Oklahoma, Trump-endorsed Congressman Kevin Hern easily defeated four other candidates to win the nomination to try and fill the seat of former Senator Mark Wayne Mullen, now Trump's Secretary of Homeland Security. Hern will run against either Nikhila Jasmine Thomas or Jim Priest in November. Those two Democrats will go on to compete in a runoff as they topped the five-person Democratic field on Tuesday. Jasmine Thomas pretty easily won, but did not get above 50% in the race to fill the seat that Republicans have held for decades now in Oklahoma. In the Republican governor's primary in Oklahoma, former state senator Mike Mazzei didn't receive Trump's endorsement until pretty late in the race for the Republican nomination in Oklahoma. In an otherwise crowded field of Republicans, nine candidates seeking the nomination for governor. Mazzei was barely edged out as of the last count I checked by less than a point by the state AG Gentner Drummond. So those two will go off to a runoff in August to fill the open seat for governor, which has not been filled by a Democrat since 2011. On the Democratic side in Oklahoma, State Rep. Cynthia Munson won easily on Tuesday for her long-shot bid for governor, though at least she won't have to compete in an intra-party runoff as the Republicans will between now and November, so that should be fun. Now to the nation's capital, Washington, D.C., with about 68% of the vote in as of today. Democratic Socialist Janice Lewis George, a third-generation Washingtonian and D.C. council member, appears poised now to become D.C.'s next mayor after the currently serving mayor, three-term Muriel Bowser, chose not to run again this year amid criticism that she was too friendly with Donald Trump. Basically, Lewis George is currently leading her closest competitor. That would be fellow D.C. council member Kenyon McDuffie by about 15 points. However, D.C. now has ranked choice voting. So Janice Lewis George will have to finish above 50% to avoid ranked choice voting, so-called instant runoff. As of now, however, with 68% of the vote in as we go to air, she's currently at almost 53% of the vote in the eight-person field, where only McDuffie appears to pose a real threat to her, with 36.5% of the vote for his part. Everyone else is coming in at single digits. So it seems kind of impossible that McDuffie would overtake Lewis George in this first round of voting. His hope, therefore, is that she drops below 50%. That's why this race is not yet called for Lewis George, but it does look, for now, like she's on track to become our capital city's next mayor, and more in the mold of Democratic Socialist New York City Mayor Zoran Mamdani than D.C.'s current mayor Bowser or Lewis George's main competitor McDuffie. I don't think Republicans even put up anybody to run against the Democratic nominee in the very Democratic city. Also on Tuesday, D.C. residents voted for a new non-voting delegate to the U.S. House, since outrageously they are still not allowed real representation in the U.S. House. Robert White has been now called as the Democratic primary nominee to run against Republican Denise Rosado as the U.S. special delegate from D.C. Rosado ran uncontested with virtually no chance of winning against the Democrat in December. That's the seat to fill the one being vacated by Eleanor Holmes Norton, who served in that position for 35 years. White previously served as her legislative counsel. And finally, yes, back to California, where Democratic state lawmaker Aisha Wahab appears to have easily advanced on Tuesday to the special general election in California for the U.S. House seat vacated by Congressman Eric Swalwell after he resigned from Congress amid allegations of sexual assault. Wahab, a state senator who focused her campaign in the California Bay Area House District on reducing housing costs, goes on to the August 18 runoff to determine who will fill the remainder of Swalwell's term through January. It does not appear that she will win more than 50% of the vote from Tuesday, so that will head to a runoff. She's way ahead of the 10 other challengers running from all parties in the same race at more than 42%. That's about 82% of the vote counted, but that's not enough to avoid a runoff. She will run against one of two other Democrats, it appears, most likely Melissa Hernandez with 17% of the vote. Wahab has said that this race is not about, quote, replacing Swalwell, but ensuring voters have a representative who is, quote, not necessarily working for any other reason but to make their lives better. Wahab and Hernandez were also the two top vote getters back in June 2 in the regular election to fill that same seat permanently. Well, for the next 2 years in a full session, they both advanced to the general election in November. If one of them comes out on top, however, in the special election, they hope that serving in that office for a few months might help them win in November. We will try to keep you updated as noteworthy results are otherwise finalized in the days ahead. Next Tuesday, it's primaries in some big states, including Maryland, New York, and Utah. Let's take a quick break right now and a left turn or right turn, if you prefer, I don't know, to talk about the world's newest and, yes, only trillionaire, Elon Musk, and what to do about it and all of his other billionaire buddies. Michael Mechanic, author of Jackpot, How the Super Rich Really Live and How Their Wealth Harms Us All, is standing by. I'm Brad Friedman, and this is your Bradcast Jackpot.
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0: Brad Friedman from BradBlog.com. On yesterday's broadcast, we spent some time discussing with John Bergmeier, the legal director of the government watchdog Public Knowledge, the very real concerns that news outlets such as CBS and soon CNN are now facing in the wake of mega mergers by Donald Trump's pal, David Ellison, swallowing up their parent companies with the fairly clear mission of breaking those news outlets, or at least bending them to serve the mission of Donald Trump, the administration, and the wealthy millionaires and billionaires like, yes, Donald Trump and David Ellison. That on the same day that the Rupert Murdoch family-owned Fox announced that they would be swallowing up the world's largest streaming platform by buying up Roku, and thus taking control of streaming media from news to sports to entertainment in 100 million households globally, 90 million of them in America alone. And all of that comes on top of last week's news of the world's richest man, Elon Musk, becoming the world's first trillionaire last week after shares of his rocket company SpaceX soared in Wall Street's largest ever initial public offering of stock. Between his holdings in SpaceX and Tesla, where he is also CEO, Musk is now worth an estimated $1.1 trillion, according to Forbes. At the height of the Gilded Age, around 1910, the four largest American fortunes owned wealth equivalent to 4% of U.S. GDP. Today, that same tiny fraction of the population, the top 0.0001%, which now includes 19 households, could buy 14% of everything produced in a given year in the U.S. That's how Musk could buy Twitter on a whim for $44 billion back in 2022. That's how Larry and David Ellison can buy TikTok and CBS and CNN today. That's how billionaires could account for 20% of all political donations in the 2024 federal election cycle. There is sometimes a view that the wealth of these billionaires is somehow virtual, observes Gabriel Zuckman, professor of economics at the Paris School of Economics and author of We Need to Tax Billionaires this week at The Guardian. It is not like cash at the bank, but merely notional, some say. The super rich would be benign figures, according to this view, less influential than unions or advocacy groups. But he notes extreme wealth is, in fact, always very real, and a lot of the problems in today's world are downstream of the booming influence of the super rich on policymaking. Tesla, the company that Musk founded in 2003, did not turn a profit until 2020. That didn't prevent him, however, from buying Twitter and turning the social network into a platform for a variety of political and ideological causes, including getting Donald Trump reelected. His fealty then earned him a quasi-cabinet position, the director of the so-called Department of Government Efficiency, or DOGE, with total freedom to slash U.S. government spending not to his personal liking. During his tenure, DOGE shut down the U.S. Agency for International Development, or USAID, leading to the termination of numerous programs tackling malnutrition, HIV, and preventable diseases around the world. A study published in The Lancet found that these funding cuts could result in more than 14 million deaths, including 4.5 million children younger than the age of 5 by 2030. Great wealth, writes Zuckman, is never virtual. But if, as Zuckman argues in his book, that we need to tax billionaires, what should be done with trillionaires now that the world actually has one? One who, by the way, has proved to be anything but a benign figure, as he has used his wealth and the social media platform that he owns, controls, and wields like a weapon to support his fanatically white supremacist views that have, in addition to the points Zuckman made, kindled not just political upheaval, but actual violent upheaval in nations around the world. Michael Mechanic, author of 2021's Jackpot, how the super rich really live and how their wealth harms us all, argues at Mother Jones, where he is a senior editor, that trillionaires should not be allowed at all. That, as his headline at Mojo reads on read on the day that Musk became the first trillionaire, quote, no human should ever be allowed to have $1 trillion. Oh, really, Michael? Why not? And oh, by the way, who would enforce that? And how could it ever actually be enforced? I do not know the answer to those questions, but let's see if Michael Mechanic does. Oh, Mr. Mechanic, welcome back to the broadcast, sir.
1: Thanks, Brad. Good to be here.
0: Glad to have you here, my friend. All right, I got to say, and based on your Mother Jones piece, it sounds like you'd agree. It's really, really hard to wrap one's brain around how much $1 trillion actually is. For that matter, I have trouble even understanding $1 billion, to be honest, which $1,000 billion is what $1 trillion amounts to. But that still doesn't mean too much. It's very difficult to understand. You tried to wrap your own brain around it in your piece. What were you able to come up with the best way to help folks understand how much $1 trillion actually is? And I will say, I was impressed by your calculations about the time that it would take to simply try to count to $1 trillion out loud.
1: Oh, yeah. I mean, the first thing I did was count myself

0: without eating, drinking, or sleeping, I would make it to $8.3 billion. And that's conservative.
1: That's it. It's remarkable. And, I've seen other people try to come up with ways to explain it. I think the human brain can't really understand it. And I'm wondering if the lack of understanding of how much even $1 billion is, much less $1 trillion, is that one of the reasons why it's so difficult to, kind of rile up folks in society to demand that something be done about this out-of-control wealth inequality that we're all saddled with in this country and around the world?
0: Yeah, I mean, people still, there is still what's called mobility optimism in this country, this idea that you can move up. Mm-hmm. And it's really interesting because here's one thing I use AI for. I took what's the wealth thresholds, basically the amount of money you would need to break into any wealth class, to break from the lower 50 into the middle class, to break from the middle class into the top 10%, and then the top 1%, and the top 0.1%. So I use these wealth thresholds from Gabriel Zuckman's website, Real Time Inequality. Mm-hmm. And I had AI build actual ladders. Like, these are how far the rungs of wealth are apart. You were trying to climb up.
1: Right.
0: And I did it in different years, from going back to the 80s and then all the way to the present. And the ladders get longer and longer and longer. The rungs get farther and farther apart, especially on the high end. And it gets to, so you couldn't possibly represent these groups on one ladder because, if you were going to include like the top 200 richest people on that ladder, well, even the 1% and the 0.1% are squished at the bottom.
1: Wow.
0: It's just, as you go up, it's literally exponential, the wealth. And that's really all policy choices is the problem.
1: And yet people, as you suggest, think, well, we don't want to go too tough on those billionaires or those, I guess, the trillionaire, because we might want to be one of them someday. We might become one of them someday.
0: That's changing, Brad, though.
1: Is it?
0: Because there really is a lot of momentum to tax great wealth. People see this. It's bipartisan, too. If you look at polling over the years on the various wealth tax proposals, even the ones that would tax wealth directly, like Elizabeth Warren's Ultra Millionaires Act, which was, I think she proposed it in 2021, those get like 2/3 public support in polls, and even a majority of Republicans approve of that, because they're sort of like, well, these people have, even $1 billion, right? That's more money than you could ever spend in a lifetime,
1: right?
0: And you have these, average families can't pay the high cost of housing in their cities. And, one thing I've noticed with the explosion of wealth, the wealth has to go somewhere. People, they're not content they're always trying to, re-up it, right? There's no stopping when you have that much money. It becomes, you don't need it, obviously,
1: right?
0: But it becomes kind of a measuring contest, so to speak. I during my book, I interviewed this lawyer who's, he describes himself as a conciliary for some of America's wealthiest families. And he's kind of a fixer. He'll take care of all these problems for them. But he had just come back from it was Mitt Romney has this annual conference where there's senators, there's former presidents, there's all these billionaires. And people come and give their business leaders. There's presentations. They talk about the problems of the world. When I said, well, do you ever talk about wealth inequality? He says, no.
1: Right. Well, because not a problem.
0: But he says, you walk into that room, and he's probably ultra wealthy himself, ultra wealthy being, 30 million and up.
1: Right.
0: He said, I walk into that room, A, I feel like a pauper. And B, he said, the question is, who has the biggest yacht? And that is determined pretty quickly. And I think he's talking about, that's the yacht is an analogy for something a little dirtier.
1: Yes.
0: So it's a measuring contest. It's like who swings the biggest bat. I'm using all the euphemisms.
1: You are. Thank you. This is FCC
0: by the way,
1: Radio.
0: Musk,
1: I appreciate
0: you said, Musk, by the way, I looked at, there's something called, Forbes has something called real-time billionaires.
1: Mm-hmm.
0: And you can look at their wealth in the moment. And today, Musk's wealth was $1.3 trillion.
1: It's, right. My calculations were already on.

0: because SpaceX has been going up like every single day by double digits, although I think it did come down today, so we'll have to check that again later this afternoon. But let me play
1: I was going to say, say that the 0.3 part of it, just the 0.3, is richer than any other billionaire.
0: Yes. Let me play the annoying devil's advocate for the moment, Mike. What's the problem with someone having $1 trillion in and of itself? Yes, we've seen how Elon Musk has misused his wealth, obviously, but not all multimillionaires and billionaires behave like that. I mean, Musk, frankly, was evil well before he became a trillionaire. So how does the idea, the simple idea of someone having billions of dollars, how does it actually hurt me or anybody else in and of itself?
1: Well, A, they're unaccountable. That you cannot... I mean, Elon Musk would have to murder a whole church full of people or something before he could possibly go to jail. I mean, anything else, the guy would get off. Well, we see what happens with Donald Trump, right?
0: Mm-hmm. Mm-hmm.
1: The other thing is that these guys evade taxes with impunity. They control the levers of power. I mean, Elon Musk put more money into the, donated, he invested more money in the last election than any other human being in history has ever done.
0: Mm-hmm.
1: And it clearly made a difference. He put in $282 million, but you know what that is of his current wealth? That's 1/20 of 1% of his current wealth. It is a tiniest fraction. It's like you giving a penny.
0: Yeah.
1: But you know what happened? He goes in, a bunch of his companies were under investigation by various federal agencies. Those investigations went away. All of a sudden, he gets billions and billions of dollars more in government contracts.
0: Yep.
1: And of course, you got to remember that Elon Musk's wealth was built on taxpayer money. It was built on federal subsidies.
0: Yep.
1: I mean, the profitability of any of his companies relied entirely on, you know, subsidies for electric cars, subsidies for and all these things. And then he turns around, he acts like he's done it all himself. In fact, all of Silicon Valley, you know, we did a very early article about Elon Musk and the sort of this attitude in Silicon Valley, of this libertarian attitude that, oh, we shouldn't be regulated. We shouldn't be, the government shouldn't interfere in our affairs because we built this. It's like, no, you didn't. This was, I mean, where do you think the internet came from? It's like all government research. Sergey and Larry Page of Google, well, they were actually on federal grants at Stanford when they developed the technology that became Google. A lot of these guys came out of, you know, government-funded academic labs. And then, of course, all of the infrastructure that their companies use, how their employees get to work, is all taxpayer money supporting those things. The fact that we have a stable society, that costs money.
0: Yep.
1: And if you're gonna just amass wealth and then use that wealth to protect your wealth and hide from taxes, which is what these guys do.
0: Yeah.
1: They just cut every corner to avoid paying. And it's like they are benefiting more from the system than anybody else. They are taking more and they just want to take even more and not pay for what they took.
0: Let me ask you this. If the is the calculation, because you've explained what, you know, the dangers of billionaires and trillionaires and what they can do with their money, is that calculation still true then? If these billionaires and trillionaires, many of them who made their money thanks to us, thanks to the taxpayer, and thanks, by the way, to the labor that actually built their wealth for them.
1: Right.
0: But if we actually tax those billionaires and the trillionaires the way that a doctor or a farmer or a journalist or a factory or fast food worker is taxed, would we feel better about being billionaires out there? In other words, is it the fact that they have billions of dollars, or is it the fact that they're not properly taxed and giving back to the folks and the society that made them billionaires in the first place?
1: Well, yeah, so a lot of these people would never have anywhere near the wealth they had if they were taxed the way you and I are for our wages, right?
0: Right.
1: The thing is, most of their money, and increasingly, the upper crust in America, most of their money comes from investment gains.
0: Mm-hmm.
1: And if you don't sell, say, let's just assume stock, but it could be in other investments. If you have a stock and it appreciates throughout your lifetime and you never sell it, well, you don't have to pay tax on that. That's sort of the way our government views capital gains, not as income until it's sold. It's called, they say, realized income.
0: Mm-hmm.
1: It's unrealized means you haven't sold. It's paper money, right? It's paper profits, right?
0: Mm-hmm.
1: But the trouble is there's something called buy, borrow, die. And these very rich people have all these stock holdings. They are greatly appreciated in value over the years. They just hold on to them. Mm-hmm. They can borrow money at low interest rates against their holdings.
0: Yep.
1: And then they pay, you know, whatever. They might pay 3, 4, 5% interest instead of paying what would be the capital gains tax of 23.8% if they sold.
0: Mm-hmm.
1: And already, that even that tax rate is a discount.
0: In your book, your 2021 book, Jackpot, How the Super Rich Really Live and How Their Wealth Harms Us All, you wrestle with the idea of how much money and wealth people should be allowed to accumulate. Should billionaires even be allowed to exist, which you concede is sort of a quaint notion now, just 5 years later when we're looking at the world's first trillionaire. But the question remains, should billionaires be allowed to exist, much less trillionaires? And if they shouldn't, how much money should they be allowed to have? Who should make that decision? Who should, you know, place such a limit on wealth as you see it?
1: I mean, I that's not something I have fully thought through, to be honest with you. What we, you know,
0: good. I want to make you work for this one, Mike.
1: Okay. Well, I mean, no, yeah. I need give me an hour, but I do, you know. So much of that depends on the system. I mean, it's really not individual billionaires that I have issue with. It's the system that allows them to amass wealth at such a ridiculously high rate and to evade taxes. But there's really a two-tier tax system. Jeffrey Winters, who studies oligarchy, he has a new book called The Blind Spot, and he did an excerpt in Mother Jones recently demonstrating how anytime there's, you know, somebody politically connected kind of oligarch, a billionaire who gets pulled aside for tax evasion or evidence is discovered that implicates them in tax evasion.
0: Mm-hmm.
1: All of a sudden, all these wheels start turning, phones start lighting up in Senate offices, and the word comes down, don't mess with this guy.
0: Mm.
1: And the IRS, you know, these people don't want their careers ruined, so they comply.
0: Mm.
1: They don't really go after the people with the real money. The people they go after, to make an example, is like the dentist who takes things too far and they can nab him easily. You know, the lawyer maybe who goes and has an offshore account that you could easily track.
0: Right.
1: But you know, these guys have some of the most sophisticated tax lawyers in the world. They can set up these opaque partnerships, structures, go all around through these different tax havens, and it's impossible to know even who owns them. And we were just starting to make progress with, like, transparency in that realm.
0: Mm-hmm.
1: The Biden administration had finally passed some what's called beneficial ownership laws that would make these complicated partnerships divulge who actually owned them. And Trump came in and he nixed the whole thing. I mean, so it's like he's encouraging money laundering, honestly, and tax evasion, which is, it's crazy because, you know, and not only that, but they're cutting the IRS. So it's like you're killing your revenue arm. What business executive would kill the arm of your company that allows you to collect money?
0: Because they don't actually care about the debt or the deficit. They don't actually care about bringing in money to the government. They clearly only believe about saving themselves money, period, end of story. But, and that's why, you know, it's maddening that we would elect someone like Donald Trump in the first place. But at the same time, Mike, out here in California, billionaire Tom Steyer just lost his bid for governor after he was calling for, among other things, a wealth tax on billionaires. You mentioned Elizabeth Warren, who has called for similar. Bernie Sanders has called for similar. They both ran for president. And they couldn't win the nomination. So it, you know, begs the question. We say, oh, we want to do something about wealth inequality. But when a candidate shows up and says, yeah, I want to do something about this wealth inequality, here is my plan, we seem to reject them.
1: Yeah, well, it's true. And it's I mean, we have yet to have a woman president in this country. That's one problem. It's very challenging for women to compete on presidential level. Bernie, you know, he first of all, he was sort of way off to, on the sidelines when he started. But he really he gained an amazing amount of ground and went some of the same kinds of people who ended up voting for Donald Trump, interestingly. Mm-hmm. And except sort of just it was, you know, economic populism, but except it was real and Trump's was fake. Trump's like, oh, I'm looking out for the little guy. But Bernie really is and has his whole career looked out for the little guy. And, you know, the Democrats kind of sat on Bernie, too. They kind of cut him out.
0: Yeah.
1: So, I mean, there's so many factors there that it's really hard to gauge. And, you know, Trump is a master manipulator and he has talent and as a showman in that way. And even just, you know, up is down. He's sort of this Orwellian talk, you know, the projection of accusing someone else of doing exactly what you're doing right now. Yeah. And I don't really understand how he succeeds at that, but, you know, he has.
0: He does, but let me say, it's, you know, it's not just Trump. I mean, there's this whole idea, and I'm glad to hear you say that you think that more and more people are sort of getting fed up with this. You know, they're not yet bringing out the guillotines. Maybe they're just sharpening them in the garage, but... I hope that's the case because it's not just Trump. It has been for years that, by and large, the Republican Party has been able to hoax the nation into voting against their own interests. And when people do come around, like a Bernie Sanders, Elizabeth Warren, or even Tom Steyer, a billionaire himself, calling for these things, you know, ultimately, in the end, it seems like voters don't pull that lever. I'm hoping that will change.
1: I've got to say, yeah. I think Steyer lost because he's a billionaire.
0: Hmm.
1: Well, fact, you know, he spent a great deal of his own money. And we've had a history in California of people like, I remember Dan Lundgren or Huffington, the Michael Huffington.
0: Right.
1: Came in and, you know, people didn't like him that much, first of all, but then he spent all this. You know, we have these rich guys come in and finance their own elections, and that's never really gone over that well here. I was going to say, just back to the billionaires thing, the trouble with having $1 billion, even if you did pay regular taxes and, you know, the system was less rigged, well, having $1 billion just, I mean, it gives you too much power in politics. It allows you to sway people to an undesirable degree. And I'm not talking Democrat, Republican. I mean, this is across the board.
0: Yeah.
1: I mean, do you remember when Biden had the terrible debate and was wavering? And you looked at all the you know, the New York Times and Washington Post, and they're all writing these stories about, well, what are the Democrats going to do? What's Biden going to do now? Well, they were all about how panicking and talking to the donors. It's
0: right.
1: Like, oh, we have, how are they going to convince the donors? And what they're talking about is like the billionaires who are supporting the Democrats, right?
0: Yeah.
1: And it's sort of like, it's just without any irony, these headlines were channeling, this is the way it is. These super rich people, if they get to decide who runs.
0: Yeah.
1: So we get to choose from the ballot, but they decide who's on the ballot.
0: And the donors, you're right, the donors they're talking about are the 100 or so millionaires or billionaires who are given the big dollars. They're not talking about the hundreds of thousands who have given $10 and $15 and $20. They weren't asking them, what should we do now? I got to get out, Michael. Let me run something really quickly by. I need just a quick answer from you. But other than, you know, arguing that someone like Musk should never be allowed to hold as much wealth and power that goes with it, which I would argue, you know, was true, frankly, when he was only half a trillionaire. But what, if anything, would you like to see happen to bend this increasingly dire wealth disparity in the other direction? Can something actually be done as you see it, or are us, you know, plebes simply destined to watch it all play out over our Ellison-owned CBS streamed over our Murdoch-owned Roku devices?
1: Well, things have gotten so out of control with the wealth gap that it's almost hard to dial back in any way. I mean, because the Constitution doesn't allow you to tax wealth directly. You have to tax unrealized capital gains, unrealized investment gains. That's the only way to slow this down. And, you know, the billionaires are going to fight that to the bitter end. And there's many proposals out there to do that. And it's even could be constitutionally iffy, but there are ways to do it. And I've actually written about one of them for Mother Jones in a piece that's going to go up in a week or two. Mm-hmm. There are ways to do it. And you could do it state by state. Of course, it's a bit like whack-a-mole, right? California passes a billionaire tax and then
0: they move to Florida.
1: Well, they claim they're going to move. And that's another thing. You know, I talked to the former chief counsel of the Franchise Tax Board. That's the California State Tax Authority. And he said, anyone who tells you they know what's going to happen is either as an agenda or they're delusional.
0: Mm, yeah.
1: You just don't know. I mean, California is a very desirable place to be for
0: yes.
1: these people.
0: Yeah.
1: You know, it's just like it's like the New York Pied à Terre Act. It's like, are these people going to just not have a place in New York? No, they're going to keep their place in New York. It's going to pay a little more. You know,
0: yeah, let them go. Let them go. We need the space here anyway. The rent's too damn high. Let them go.
1: I like what Jensen Huang said, right? Yeah. He's the NVIDIA guy. He said, you know, I don't like this California wealth tax. I think it's bad policy or whatever. But if they pass it, I'll pay it.
0: Of course. Of course.
1: He's like, you know, look at all the money I have.
0: Yes.
1: Like, I mean, just I wish some of these guys would just be like that.
0: Well,
1: look at all this money I have. It's fine. Take some of it.
0: Well,
1: I don't care.
0: He hasn't been a billionaire long enough to know better, apparently. He's one of those new billionaires. He shouldn't say that. He's saying the quiet part out loud. Michael, I got to get out, brother. Thank you. Always a delight speaking with you. Michael Mechanic, senior editor over at Mother Jones. He's the author of the book Jackpot, How the Super Rich Really Live and How Their Wealth Harms Us All. Check it out, and you can follow his work at motherjones.com, also michaelmechanic.com. Yes, it is spelled the way it sounds, and you can find him on the social medias at Michael Mechanic. Thanks, Mike. Talk soon, I hope.
1: Thanks, Brad.
0: You bet.
1: See you later.
0: Okay, great conversation. I could have gone on with him forever.
2: Oh, I know.
0: But I got to get out, I'm sorry to say. Thanks again to Michael. Thanks to Desi Doyen, our producer. Thanks, Des.
2: Yep.
0: And thanks to all of you for spending a portion of your day or night with us. We hope we made it worth your while. 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I'm Brad Friedman. Good luck, world.

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1: Now's the time to finally realize we the people must make some choices. 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And without healthcare for all, there is no liberty and justice for all.
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0: From New York, this is Democracy Now!
1: It's a memorandum of understanding, and if I don't like it, we'll go back to shooting at them, dropping bombs on their head. If I don't like it, if they don't behave, we'll go right back to dropping bombs right smack in the middle of their head.
0: President Trump and Iran's president have formally signed an agreement to end the war. But Trump's still threatening to resume bombing Iran. We'll look at what's in the 14-point Memorandum of Understanding. Then we speak to the head of Oxfam about how the just-concluded G7 summit failed to address many of the world's most pressing issues, from inequality and climate change to Gaza. Then the NAACP has filed an air pollution lawsuit against Elon Musk's XAI over its massive data center in Memphis. But the Justice Department is seeking to have the lawsuit dismissed on national security grounds. And we'll speak with the acclaimed Nigerian-British photographer and activist Misan Harriman, the subject of a new documentary opening here in New York, Shoot the People.
2: My work is observing the human condition and making art that has purpose.
3: The images will be here forever, bringing people together to do something bigger than themselves.
4: That's the power of art, to say another world is possible and we have the power to change things.
0: All that and more coming up. Welcome to Democracy Now!, democracynow.org, The War and Peace Report. I'm Amy Goodman. As we bring you today the news headlines, the United States and Iran have officially signed a memorandum of understanding aimed at ending the war in Iran. President Trump signed the agreement at a dinner at the Palace of Versailles, hosted by French President Emmanuel Macron, hours after the G7 summit wrapped up in the French Alps. Iranian President Masoud Pezeshkian signed the agreement in Tehran. He later shared the memorandum on social media, calling it a historical document and a message from a powerful Iran, unquote. The 14-point agreement calls for an immediate end to fighting on all fronts, including Lebanon, the full resumption of maritime traffic through the Strait of Hormuz, the lifting of the U.S. blockade, the waiving of U.S. sanctions on Iran, the unfreezing of Iranian assets, and an investment fund to rebuild Iran. Iran's lead negotiator, Mohammed Bakir Khalibaf, said, quote, "Everything we sought to achieve through military action, we obtained several times over through negotiation. It was not even comparable," unquote. On Capitol Hill, some lawmakers have criticized Trump's deal, with Republican Senator Bill Cassidy calling it the, quote, "worst foreign policy blunder in decades," unquote. Meanwhile, President Trump signaled that no one will face consequences for the U.S. cruise missile strikes that killed more than 175 people at a girls' primary school in Manab on the first day of the U.S.-Israeli attacks on Iran last February. The vast majority of the victims were schoolgirls.
1: If it was a fault, and as you know, that's under investigation, it's such a strange question to be asked at this state. We're talking about a long time ago, but nobody did that on purpose.
0: Lebanon's national news agency reports an Israeli drone strike near the town of Qatar Tebnet has killed one person, seriously wounding another. A separate drone strike on Beit Yehoun in southern Lebanon wounded two people. Israel's attacks came even though the U.S.-Iran ceasefire deal calls for an end to hostilities on all fronts, including Lebanon. Ukrainian drones have struck a massive oil refinery in Russia's capital region for the second time in a week, sending thick black smoke over Moscow, halting flights at Moscow's four airports. Elsewhere, Russian officials say one woman was injured as debris from downed Ukrainian drones fell on homes, cars, and a fitness center, as well as a large mall and an industrial site. Ukraine's attack came as Ukrainian President Volodymyr Zelensky met with President Trump and other heads of state at the G7 summit in France. In Gaza, at least two Palestinians were killed, another left wounded after Israel bombed the southern Gaza Strip. The attack targeted the Al-Mawasi, a crowded tent camp that Israel had designated as a so-called humanitarian zone. The latest killings bring the number of deaths since Israel agreed to a U.S.-brokered so-called ceasefire with Hamas in October to more than 1,000 dead. Israel now occupies 64% of the Gaza Strip, far more than the 53% allowed under the October agreement. California Democratic Congress member Rohana has become the first member of Congress to sign a pledge not to take money from pro-Israel lobbying groups. The peace pledge stands for Pledge to Enforce American Law, Counter Foreign Intelligence, Counter Foreign Influence, and End War Crimes. It was created by the group AIPAC Tracker, which tracks political spending by the American-Israel Public Affairs Committee.
5: It's pretty common sense. It means that we shouldn't be sending our tax dollar money for foreign wars overseas. We should be spending it here at home. And it says that we shouldn't be taking money from AIPAC or all of its affiliate PACs or bundled money from those organizations, and that we have to recognize the genocide that took place in Gaza.
0: The peace pledge includes a promise to support the First Amendment rights of people critical of the state of Israel, including supporters of Boycott, Divestment, and Sanctions, or the BDS movement. Peace activists rallied in Baltimore Wednesday to celebrate a decision by the Maryland State Retirement and Pension System to divest most of its holdings in Israeli sovereign bonds. This is Evie Frankel, a member of Jewish Voice for Peace and the Break the Bonds campaign, the daughter of Holocaust survivors.
6: When we started this campaign, held about $73-74 million worth of Israel bonds, and currently we're down to $11 million in Israel bonds. That's an 85% reduction in their holdings, and we're declaring that a victory, but we want them to divest the other $11 million, and we want a policy to make clear that they can't reinvest.
0: In Haiti, at least 1.5 million people have been displaced and forced to live in makeshift shelters due to rising gang violence across Haiti. That's according to a new data announced by UN Secretary General Antonio Guterres during a visit to Haiti Tuesday. He spoke from the capital, Port-au-Prince.
7: Since the start of the year, gang violence has killed more than 2,300 people and wounded more than 1,100. It has paralyzed the state, the economy, education, and the delivery of aid. Yet the greatest shame is not gang violence. The greatest shame is indifference, a world that looked the other way for too long.
0: Guterres welcomed the deployment of a new UN-backed force to combat gangs approved by the UN Security Council in September that'll replace Kenyan police troops. But many Haitians have opposed further foreign intervention in Haiti, denouncing a history of political and economic destabilization. In related news, lawyers for Haitian immigrants are petitioning the U.S. Supreme Court to dismiss the Trump administration's efforts to end temporary protected status, TPS, for more than 300,000 Haitians living in the United States. This comes as evidence uncovered during ongoing litigation has raised serious questions regarding the process Trump officials used to terminate the relief. The Department of Homeland Security announced Thursday all immigrants detained at an isolated ICE jail in the Florida Everglades, known as Alligator Alcatraz, have been transferred to other jails across the United States ahead of the approaching hurricane season. DHS did not say whether the embattled ICE jail would be closed. Advocates warn those transferred from the jail have been disappeared with their whereabouts unknown to family members. People detained at the Everglades ICE jail have described egregious abuses, including the denial of medical care and being placed in a 2-by-2-foot cage-like structure as punishment, according to Amnesty International. Georgia's state legislature has rejected a push by President Trump to redraw congressional and legislative districts. Republican Governor Brian Kemp had proposed a special session to revise Georgia's political maps ahead of the 2028 elections. But on Wednesday, Republican lawmakers revolted, declaring there would be no vote on redistricting after protesters filled the state capitol, many of them chanting, "Black voters matter." This is Tennessee State Representative Justin Jones, who traveled to Atlanta to join the protests.
8: I'm here because what happens in Atlanta is connected to what happens in Nashville, what's connected to what happens in Jackson, Mississippi, connected to what happens in Montgomery, Alabama. They're waging a battle against multiracial democracy in the South, so we have to show up for each other. But what we saw in real time was the power of people. You saw an almost entirely white caucus up there who represents the new Confederacy. We represent a new South that is multiracial, rooted in racial justice, rooted in protecting our vote.
0: The Trump administration's launched a legal fight to block the United States' first-ever reparations program, which serves Black community members of Evanston, Illinois. The program was approved by the Evanston City Council members back in 2021, allotting some $20 million to Black residents who lived in the city between 1919 and 1969, or their direct decedents, over discriminatory housing policies and the lasting impacts of slavery. Robin Rue Simmons, who pioneered the program and now serves as the chair of Evanston's Reparations Committee, denounced the Trump administration's lawsuit as a fear tactic. President Trump called off a confirmation hearing for his pick to become the next U.S. spy chief Wednesday, just hours before it was set to begin. The Senate Intelligence Committee had been scheduled to hear testimony from federal prosecutor Jay Clayton. Trump's pick to succeed Director of National Intelligence Tulsi Gabbard, who steps down Friday. But Trump said from the G7 summit he would stall Clayton's nomination and would refuse to sign an extension of the Foreign Intelligence Surveillance Act, allowing for expansive domestic surveillance unless lawmakers first approve the Save America Act. Voting rights experts say the Save Act could disenfranchise millions of citizens who lack easy access to a required birth certificate or a passport in order to vote. Trump also demanded Senate approval of his personal defense attorney, Jamie McDonald, to replace Jay Clayton as the U.S. attorney here in Manhattan. That means U.S. Director of Federal Housing, Bill Pulte, a MAGA loyalist with no national security experience, will become acting director of national intelligence on Friday. Pulte has used his position as a top U.S. housing official to join Trump's campaign of retribution against his political enemies, making criminal referrals over claims of mortgage fraud. Pulte will now have access to the government's most closely guarded secrets across 18 U.S. intelligence agencies. He was opposed by a number of Republicans as well as Democratic senators. The Pentagon has released the names of 8 U.S. service members killed when a B-52 bomber crashed shortly after takeoff from Edwards Air Force Base in California Monday. The crash came as the Air Force is testing ways to keep its fleet of so-called strategic bombers operating through at least 2050. The B-52 can carry up to 70,000 pounds of high explosive or nuclear ordnance. And in Idaho, a federal judge has temporarily blocked a new state law that threatened transgender people with up to 5 years in prison for using public restrooms that match their gender identity. In related news, the Federal Trade Commission, joined by 4 states, Alaska, Iowa, Nebraska, and Texas, have sued the World Professional Association for Transgender Health. The lawsuit alleges the group made deceptive claims about gender-affirming care for minors. The group said in a statement the FTC is, quote, acting out of pure retaliation as part of the federal government's relentless and targeted campaign to undermine gender-affirming care. The FTC is not a medical provider and has no place interfering with the process of individualized medical decision-making, unquote. And those are some of the headlines. This is Democracy Now!, democracynow.org, the War and Peace Report. I'm Amy Goodman, back in New York, here with Nermeen Sheikh on this historic day as millions gather in Lower Manhattan for what's expected to be the largest parade in New York history. That's the New York Knicks Victory Parade. Hi, Nermeen.
9: Hi, Amy, and welcome back to the studio in New York. The United States and Iran have officially signed a memorandum of understanding aimed at ending the war in Iran. The signing came a day ahead of schedule. President Trump signed the agreement at a dinner at the Palace of Versailles hosted by French President Emmanuel Macron. Iranian President Masoud Pezeshkian signed the agreement in Tehran. The 14-point agreement calls for an immediate end to fighting on all fronts, including Lebanon, the full resumption of maritime traffic through the Strait of Hormuz, the lifting of the U.S. blockade, the easing of sanctions on Iran, the unfreezing of Iranian assets, and a $300 billion investment fund to rebuild Iran.
0: But the deal also leaves many major questions unresolved about Iran's nuclear program. Iran's lead negotiator, Mohammad Bakr Ghalibaf, said, quote, "Everything we sought to achieve through military action, we obtained several times over through negotiation. It was not even comparable," he said. Just hours before signing the deal, President Trump spoke at the G7 summit and issued a new threat to Iran.
1: It's a memorandum of understanding, and if I don't like it, we'll go back to shooting at them, dropping bombs on their head. If I don't like it, if they don't behave, we'll go right back to dropping bombs right smack in the middle of their head.
0: We're joined now by Avali Nasser, an Iranian-American professor of international affairs and Middle East studies at Johns Hopkins School of Advanced International Studies. He recently co-authored a piece in Foreign Affairs headlined Iran's New Grand Strategy, How a Remade Islamic Republic Will Reshape the Middle East. He's also author of the book Iran's Grand Strategy, A Political History. Professor Nasser, it's great to have you back. If you can start off by responding to this memorandum of understanding that President Trump signed in Versailles, obviously meant to bring us back to the end of World War One. The Iranian president, of course, signed remotely. But talk about the significance of what we have finally learned are the 14 points.
10: Thank you very much for having me back. I think, first of all, the most important part is that President Trump decided to sign this himself rather than have Vice President J.D. Vance do it, which then now means that he basically owns this document. I think it's important in the sense that it ends this war. It closes the parenthesis on 100 days of both hot war and economic war that has devastated the global economy. At face value, and the way in which the political commentary, particularly in the West and the United States, is interpreting it, is that this is a major strategic setback for the United States. The U.S. started this war with the belief that it will destroy the Islamic Republic within days. President demanded utter surrender for Iran, and now he has to settle for an agreement. And the way this agreement reads, it looks like that the United States is more eager for this war to end than Iran is. The United States has given Iran a great deal of economic incentive in order to agree to sign this agreement, end the war, and then agree to negotiate over the larger issues which supposedly caused the war in the first place. So, and also it's very clear that in Iran they're very triumphant. They think this is a big victory for them. Not only that they survived the war, but that they forced the president to sign this agreement. And more importantly, everything the president said yesterday was breaking taboos. Iran can have enrichment. Iran can have missiles. Israel cannot destroy buildings in Lebanon at will or should not. And that Iran is entitled to have its own frozen assets taken back, given back to the country.
9: And if you could comment, Professor Nasser, on the fact that Lebanon figures in the very first point of this memorandum, and the fact you've called this agreement a success for Iran because it's created, as you said, a fissure between the U.S. and Israel. If you could elaborate on that and what you see as the risks, given that Israel was not consulted on this agreement, and it's very unclear that it will go along with it.
10: Well, first of all, the war was a moment of triumph for Israel because it convinced the United States to basically go to war to realize what is essentially, and at its core, Israel's strategic aims, which was the destruction of the Islamic Republic through military means. The war did not pan out the way that President Trump understood it would, and that already was a fissure. Now, the president trying to get out of this war the best he can has led them down a path that accepts the continued existence of the Islamic Republic, giving money to the Islamic Republic, talking to the Islamic Republic, all of which are basically strategic setbacks for Israel and particularly for Prime Minister Netanyahu. And Iran is actually asking for a price for accommodating President Trump. And the price that Iran is asking is deliberately trying to expand that fissure between the U.S. and Israel by Iran by insisting that Israel needs to back away from its maximal position on Lebanon and settle for a ceasefire now, and perhaps, as Iran is demanding, even leave South Lebanon, essentially, first of all, asserts the fact that Iran is coming out of this war, believing that it has more leverage than before it went into this war, but also creates greater tension between Washington and Tel Aviv. And so the Iranians are playing this in a very important way for them. But also we have to think that the one outcome of this war is friction between Israel and the United States, period, because the Israeli strategy of deploying the U.S. to destroy Iran has backfired. And ultimately, there will be a reckoning in the U.S. as to why did we go into this war? What were the premises of thinking that we'll be successful? And who is responsible? And even though it's not said loudly, it's very clear in the undertone of what President Trump says that he's lost trust in what Prime Minister Netanyahu tells him, and that he's somewhat angry because he's receiving blowback for a war that was essentially an Israeli strategic agenda, and now he has to carry the political cost of it.
9: Professor Nasser, I want to ask about this piece that you co-wrote with Narges Bajorli, Iran's New Grand Strategy, in which you detail the changes that have taken place within Iran from last year, the first U.S.-Israeli attack on Iran in June 2025, to now, when this invasion took place, February 26th. You say the Iranian state underwent something of a transformation. You write, quote, more institutional change took place in those 8 months than in the previous 10 years combined. If you could elaborate.
10: Well, yesterday in Evian, President Trump kept saying multiple times that there has been regime change in Iran and a more pragmatic leadership has taken over. Setting aside the second part of his statement that whether it's pragmatic or not, there definitely has been regime change. I mean, Israel and the United States between the June 2025 war and this recent war have killed over 130 Iranian leaders. And by doing so, they've eliminated a whole class of the country's leadership, which has been replaced by a new generation that has come up through the ranks, generation that has been born in Iran after the revolution, the generation that was born not as revolutionaries that were fighting against a state, but actually as children of that state and in a bureaucracy, in a system that took place. And they have different attitude towards statecraft, towards how to manage the country, and particularly how to manage the war. I mean, one of the things that surprised the United States in this war is the aggressiveness of the new Iranian leadership. The president, as he referred yesterday multiple times, killed General Soleimani, put maximum pressure sanctions on Iran, bombed Iran's nuclear facilities in June. And what he got from the previous leadership in Iran was tepid, conservative, restrained answer. And now he's facing a leadership that doesn't answer the same way. It answers very, very aggressively, and therefore was able to turn the tables on the United States and by closing the Strait of Hormuz, by attacking American bases. In addition, one of the big surprises of this war is how quickly Iran reorganized itself between finding itself on the defensive in June and then facing a massive social uprising in Iran in January that it was compelled to suppress very bloodily and brutally, and led to the conclusion around the world that the Iranian regime was really, really weak. How is it that this really, really weak regime, at war with its own people and having just suffered massive bombardment in June, was able to reorganize itself to survive a very direct, massive attack by the world's premier military superpower and the Middle East's most powerful military? And not only survive it, but actually come out of the war with strategic wins, like the control of the Strait of Hormuz, like a chokehold on the global economy, and force the American president into retreat to settle for what, far less than what he had thought. So if we take stock of this, regardless of whether you like the Islamic Republic or not, or how heinous they've been with their own people, you have to account for the fact that Iran's new leadership achieved the feat of reorganizing the state, reorganizing their military, managing their economy in a way to be able to achieve what they did in the 8 months between the two wars and then during the course of the 100-day war.
0: You write that the view now from Tehran is that, quote, the United States' decade-long containment of Iran has come to an end. The new regional order will be defined less by American primacy than by multipolarity, with China an increasingly central player and Iran an integral rather than a marginal actor. As we begin to wrap up, Professor Nasser, if you can explain that shifting geopolitics and how exactly what Trump has achieved, what is the difference between February 27th before Israel and the U.S. attacked and now?
10: What Trump has achieved is to end Iran's containment. First of all, Iran destroyed about 16 to 17 U.S. bases, some of them completely. So it ended, if you would, the military encirclement of Iran. It created doubt in the mind of the Gulf countries about the wisdom of partnering with the United States in containing Iran. And then yesterday in Evian, the president made clear that even the sanctions regime against Iran is going to come down. So economic and military containment of Iran is gone. During this war, both in the Middle East and globally, the United States standing has been diminished. It has lost strategic ground. This was very evident in the president's visit to China. So multipolarity is a big winner against the president who asserted American domination around the world, but tried to show it in a war with what he thought was a second-rate, third-rate military and a country on the verge of collapse, has come up short. So he has been cut at the knees, if you would. And what will come, obviously, is a greater assertion of power by various regions of the world, by China and Russia and the United States, that will find it more and more difficult to compel the rest of the world to basically follow the U.S.'s lead.
0: Vali Nasser, we want to thank you for being with us, Professor of International Affairs and Middle East Studies at Johns Hopkins School of Advanced International Studies. We'll link to your piece in Foreign Affairs, Iran's New Grand Strategy, How a Remade Islamic Republic Will Reshape the Middle East. Coming up, we speak to the head of Oxfam International about the G7 summit. Stay with us.

0: For All My Sins by Marco Cinelli. This is Democracy Now!, democracynow.org. I'm Amy Goodman with Nermeen Sheikh.
1: The G7 summit has wrapped up in the French Alps. On the summit's final day, the heads of the world's leading AI companies joined G7 leaders for a working lunch to discuss artificial intelligence. Attendees included the CEOs of OpenAI, Anthropic, and Google DeepMind. Just days earlier, the U.S. had ordered Anthropic to disable access to its most advanced AI models from foreign nationals, citing national security concerns. Their attendance at the G7 also signaled the growing geopolitical power of the world's wealthiest individuals. Ahead of the summit, an estimated 20,000 people protested the G7 in Geneva. One sign read, "Your enemies don't arrive by boat, they arrive by private jet. No G7. This is Pipa Soji, who attended the protest.
2: The G7 for me is a meeting of the rich to further illustrate how the rich can get richer while the poor are left behind. And I think we women need to protest against this rich people even more. Even though there are two women at the G7, it's still very much about representing the patriarchy. So there you have it.
0: For more, we're joined now by the executive director of Oxfam International, Amitav Behar. He is joining us from New Delhi. Thank you so much for being with us from India. If you can talk about the outcome of this G7 summit and also the significance of what you feel is the deal was made to secure Trump's presence, both in its process and its outcome.
3: Thank you. I think we need to put this in context. What is really the context in which the G7 was meeting? And as your previous speaker said, it is pretty much a club of the super rich, super elites. But the context was essentially rising food prices, rising fuel prices, and rising fertilizer prices. Most poor people, ordinary people, are not being able to ensure food on their table at this moment. And that is when you have this super club, elite club meeting. And what do they come up with? You know, it's essentially like asking the people who have started the fire to kind of put it off. That's not going to happen. And at this moment, what we have seen in terms of the outcome, it does not address the fundamental question that the world faces. And these are questions of international law. This is about ensuring human rights, human dignity for everyone. This is about fighting inequality. And I'm glad that you asked me about the agenda, as in what the compromises in terms of the agenda that were needed to ensure the participation of President Trump. You have already seen issues like climate and gender go out of the window, and you're then really doing a conversation which is about the self-interest of the G7.
1: And Amitav, could you talk about this in the context of these massive cuts in humanitarian assistance? Of course, the largest cuts here in the U.S., but also from the EU. OECD countries now contribute 23% less aid than they did in 2025, led by the U.S. A year earlier, the U.S. has cut almost 60% of its aid.
3: So, you know, last year we have seen almost $48 billion of ODA getting cut. And this is the biggest cut that we have seen. And this has really meant that you actually have communities where people are dying. The direct impact is very, very visible. You're seeing public services crumble. You're seeing countries go under the debt burden further. But this is happening when, and I think that's really the irony of the current economic model. On the one hand, you see these countries doing these massive cuts, which impacts the common, ordinary, poor people across the world. On the other hand, you're looking at a conflict. And let me just give you a couple of numbers. Just since the war started, 48 of the energy billionaires from the G7 countries have actually added $23.5 billion to their kitty. which is pretty much $300 million being added every day. You have had six oil companies almost being projected to clock a profit of more than $152 billion this year. So that's what is happening. On the one hand, you create an economic system which essentially redistributes, sucks up wealth from the common ordinary people, from the middle classes, and concentrates it at the top. On the other hand, you have these G7 countries dramatically and devastatingly cutting humanitarian aid.

0: I think that's really a question for us to ask the global leaders. I must say that the communities, the voices that you had from the streets on Geneva are not unique to Geneva. These protests are happening across the world, and these people are asking those tough questions of their leadership. But at the moment, you're seeing this pretty much a Wall Street consensus, where they all come together to talk of self-interest. And what do you really see in terms of the outcome? You see some pittance going to Gaza at this moment. Yes, it's good that we are talking of increased humanitarian aid, but does Gaza really need humanitarian aid alone? It is about not humanitarian aid. This is about reconstruction. This is about human dignity. This is about ensuring safety of people, food, water to everyone. That's what we need. Look at the Ebola outcome. I would say it was positive. We welcome it that you have now international coordination being discussed. That's important. You also are looking at new resources, deemed to be new resources. But essentially, this is just bringing back some of the money that's been cut. So at this moment, I feel that there's a complete disjunction between the global leaders who are essentially moving towards an economic system, which is then getting captured by these super rich, super billionaires who then twist the policies in their own favor, while the real questions of the common people, which is about inflation, which is about the cost of food, which is about dignified livelihood, all those questions are not even in terms of the main agenda.
1: Amitabh Behar, I want to thank you for being with us. Oxfam International Executive Director speaking to us from New Delhi, India. This is Democracy Now!, democracynow.org, The War and Peace Report. I'm Amy Goodman with Nermeen Sheikh.
2: As the SpaceX IPO grabbed headlines this week, rocketing Elon Musk to trillionaire status, the Department of Justice has now intervened on behalf of SpaceX in a civil rights lawsuit over potential violations of the Clean Air Act involving one of its XAI data centers. The NAACP, an environmental group, sued the company in April, saying it is illegally operating dozens of gas-burning turbines in Mississippi, near homes, schools, and churches in North Mississippi and nearby Memphis, Tennessee. In a motion filed by the DOJ's Environment and Natural Resources Division on Monday, the DOJ asked the court to throw out the lawsuit, accusing the NAACP of threatening, quote, American national economic and energy security by seeking to shut off power needed for AI development.
1: For more, we go to the capital of California, to Sacramento, where we're joined by Abrey Conner, director of the NAACP Center for Environmental and Climate Justice. Lay out your response to SpaceX acquiring Musk's AI company, XAI, and the lawsuit of the NAACP.
3: Yeah, well, we already were in the fight of our lives with communities by fighting a billionaire who decided to go into a predominantly black community, first in Memphis, utilizing mass turbines that were polluting the community, and then copy and pasting that same type of project in South Haven, Mississippi. And then whenever you now move into a place where now there is a trillionaire who is making decisions and feeling as though he does not have to necessarily follow the Clean Air Act, that's a problem. We filed a lawsuit because the Clean Air Act is still the law of the land. You cannot actually just go into a community, start polluting, and not actually try to get the permits. Regardless of who is potentially in office, the Trump administration, that does not mean that the law does not apply to you. And so that was why we first filed our lawsuit in South Haven. We then filed a motion for a preliminary injunction because there are now nearly 60 methane gas turbines that are operating in these frontline communities. And we are saying to the court, you know, that there needs to be action more soon. And once we filed our case, we started to hear rumblings that the

0: U.S. Department of Justice was planning to get involved because they do have to make that information public. And what we found out, unfortunately, was that for the first time, the U.S. Department of Justice, even though their mission is supposed to be to protect people, civil rights, the public interest, that they are intervening in a way to support a trillionaire. In a way that they're saying that national security does not necessarily mean that it's protecting the people who are having to live and suffer from methane gas turbines every single day. That the security of whatever this Iran war or memo or whatever that is more important than the people who are actually being harmed every single day.
1: And Abre, as you said, I mean, it's quite extraordinary for the U.S. To intervene on behalf of a polluter rather than to intervene to enforce the law. If you could talk about the significance, though, of this lawsuit, the NAACP's lawsuit, being heard in the Fifth Circuit, which is a conservative appeals court, which would suggest that perhaps the Department of Justice has an advantage. Is that correct?
0: Well, what we know to be the fact is that the Clean Air Act, regardless of who the judge is, regardless of who the court is, that's still the law. And we know that it's important for us to make the case when we're in court that this is not that any type of executive order that is being utilized to greenlight these types of projects, that's not the law. And so we're continuing to move forward. We have our hearing for our motion for preliminary injunction in a little over a month. And so that's important. You know, it's important that we're going to move forward. It's important that regardless of who the judge is, regardless of the court, that we are still utilizing what is the actual law, which is that you cannot move forward with a gas plant the size of what XAI and Elon Musk is trying to operate without actually following the law. Now, we recognize that many of the individuals who are listed on the U.S. Department of Justice's intervention are political appointees. However, it's also important to recognize that as attorneys, we have an obligation to actually uphold the rule of law, to uphold our oath, to make sure that we have the ethical obligation to actually share what the law is as it is now. And the law is that if you want to operate methane gas turbines in a community, that you have to get permits. That's not up for debate. The law also stands that if the government does not jump in to actually do something about that pollution, that the communities, that everyday people have the opportunity to actually bring those cases, to actually move forward and say, we are going to hold the polluters accountable. And that is exactly what we're doing. In this type of situation, not only is the U.S. Department of Justice's argument that they should be the ones that should make the final decisions, but that the court in some way that they actually don't get to make that choice either. That's a problem for democracy overall. That's something that we all should be concerned about. We should be concerned about this type of authoritarian rule to say that a trillionaire and an administration that is moving forward in a way of bullying everyday people and civil rights organizations, that they should be the ones to make the decisions about our health, about pollution in communities, about stopping sacrifice zones from being furthered because of an agenda that does not serve everyday people.
2: Attorney Abre Connor, we want to thank you for being with us, director of the NAACP Center for Environmental and Climate Justice, speaking to us from Sacramento, California. Coming up, we go to the acclaimed Nigerian-British photographer and activist Misan Harriman, the subject of a new documentary that's opening here in New York called Shoot the People. Stay with us.

0: Finally Returned by Marie Sue. This is Democracy Now!, democracynow.org. I'm Amy Goodman with Nermeen Sheikh.
1: We turn now to the UK, where the criminalization of Palestine-related activism is on the rise. On Monday, a British Court of Appeals upheld the government's ban on Palestine Action as a terrorist group over causing, quote, serious damage to property. Palestine Action has carried out direct action protests at Israeli-linked military and industrial sites in the UK since it was formed in 2020. Last week, a judge sentenced four Palestine Action activists as terrorists for their involvement in a protest at a factory owned by Elbit Systems, Israel's largest weapons manufacturer. But it's not just the government and the courts that are creating a climate of fear around speaking up about Palestinian rights. The latest high-profile target of right-wing media outlets is British photographer and activist Misan Harriman, an outspoken advocate of Palestinian rights who's now being accused of promoting anti-Semitism. Harriman has over 500,000 followers on social media. His photographs of Black Lives Matter movement went viral, and he became the first black photographer to shoot the cover of British Vogue. He's also extensively documented pro-Palestine rallies in the UK, highlighting examples of Jewish solidarity.
0: Over 100,000 people have submitted complaints to the UK's Independent Press Standards Organization following what many call a dishonest smear campaign against Harriman. An open letter in his support signed by over 250 celebrity actors, artists, activists, writers, and lawmakers claims the accusations against him are entirely without foundation or fact. Former Israeli negotiator Daniel Levy describe the campaign as, quote, a preposterous ad hominem attack, spuriously attempting to cast an anti-racist British cultural icon as an enemy of the Jews. Daniel Levy was a former peace negotiator under two Israeli prime ministers. Well, there's a new documentary about Misan Harriman, about the importance of protest and taking a political stand as an artist, directed by the Nigerian-British filmmaker Andy Mundy Castle. It's called Shoot the People. This is a teaser for the film.
2: When I look around what is happening today, it's hard not to feel helpless.
3: We shouldn't deny that we're in a really dark moment.
4: I think the revolution should be televised. I think the revolution should always be documented.
2: My work is observing the human condition and making art that has purpose.
5: The images will be here forever, bringing people together to do something bigger than themselves.
6: That's the power of art, to say another world is possible and we have the power to change things.
0: For more, we're joined here in our New York studio by Misan Harriman. He's also an Oscar-nominated filmmaker, a global ambassador for Save the Children UK, and the board chair of London's largest cultural center, the South Bank Center. Shoot the People has just opened in New York and Toronto this week, is distributed by Watermelon Pictures. Misan Harriman, welcome to Democracy Now! It's great to have you in studio. I know you'll be having a Q&A at the Angelica tonight with Elliot Page.
7: Yes. Before
0: we go into the film and your incredible work over the years, can you talk about this repression of pro-Palestine activists, Jewish, Muslim, atheist, whoever they are, and your pictures of people are magnificent, the criminalizing, especially, of Palestine Action?
7: Yes, I mean, you've seen the recent, you know, Court of Appeal news re-Palestine Action. And what's the first thing to say is extraordinary that the jury of the case did not realize that they would, you know, be terrorism charges when they were deciding what their verdict would be. And I think that's the big story in all of this, is how can a jury decide what is doing without knowing what the charges will be.
0: Explain exactly what you mean, because for a global audience, I don't think there is as much, just having flown in from the UK and Ireland yesterday, knowledge of Palestine Action and how the British government has categorized them.
7: Yes. So there have been, you know, appeals, but the most important point at this stage of Palestine Action and the court case is that a jury of our peers decided the verdict without knowing what the final charge would be. And that is an extraordinary thing in any democracy in any part of the world. And I hope there'll be an appeal so that this can be retried. We will see. But I've never heard, and many scholars have spoken about this, of a jury deciding what a verdict will be, and then the actual verdict has a different charge to what the jury was made to believe. And that's an extraordinary thing. I think with Palestine Action, as a photographer, I have seen rabbis, imams, grandmothers, blind men and women, veterans be arrested. And I do not believe that a 90-year-old, you know, great-grandmother is a clear and present danger to any nuclear-powered nation state. And we've got to a place where this is happening in plain sight for all of us to see, which is why so many people are incensed by the amount of arrests and the amount that is costing the state, because it costs money to try people and arrest people en masse. And I don't think the support for Palestine Action is going to go away because it's been prescribed in this way.
1: Absolutely. Well, let's go to the documentary now, Shoot the People. This is a clip from right after you attended the Oscars in Los Angeles in 2024, where your short film, The After, was nominated for an Oscar in the Best Live-Action Short Film category. As you're driving to the ceremony, you pass multiple Palestine protests, and the walk on the red carpet is edited in a powerful way with footage of bombs over Gaza. In this clip, you reflect on the question of fame and the responsibility it brings to speak out.
8: I think we live in an age now where it's all too easy to have all this power and influence, but literally stand for nothing. The veneer of what I thought the world was supposed to be has clearly come off, and I'm seeing how much needs to be changed. I realize that I've lived a privileged life, and that often collides with my activism, and often wonder whether it's possible to inhabit both of these worlds. I could be, you know, jumping from one film and fashion party to the other. I have plenty of, I guess, celebrity friends that I could be hanging around with and just turn my head away from the pain and inequality of the world.
1: So there you are, Mihsan, in the documentary. Now, of course, you've chosen not to turn your head away, and you've often quoted one of the most extraordinary musicians of the 20th century, Nina Simone, as saying that an artist's duty, as far as I'm concerned, is to reflect the times. So if you could talk about that and how you became interested in the work that you did and became an activist on so many different issues.
7: Well, I really stand on the shoulders of the legends that came before me. Peter Mangabane, the great South African photographer, and being in New York City, Gordon Parks, who in many ways changed my life. And he also straddled activism and shooting for, you know, Life magazine, Vogue magazine himself. I'm a child of empire. My parents were born into an occupied Nigeria. There must never be children of a lesser God. That is how I've been raised. There must never be humans of a lesser God. If I step outside of my house and I see a child bleeding out, I'm not going to ask what God that child worships. I'm not going to ask where that child was born. I'm going to help the child. I believe we've got to a place where even children's right to live has become debatable. So instead of using my voice and my art to keep people on islands of rage, I'm there to build the bridges that have been broken by the very groups of people that were supposed to protect us, our fourth estate and our politicians. And I genuinely believe that through art and culture, we can see that the sum of all of our parts is stronger than the powerful few.
1: And how have you seen over the decades that you've been an activist, what transformations have you seen in the UK in particular, which is where you live, in terms of the expansion or diminution of rights for different communities, LGBTQ, yep. For, you know, feminism,
7: yes.
9: Well, I photographed
7: Black lives. All of it. Black lives, queer, trans, climate. And the thing about Palestine is it brings it all together. Because all of those groups I see at Palestine protests. Mm-hmm. The intersectionality of these movements has come together because the right to self-determination of Palestine is deeply rooted by the same moral compass that people have in other movements. The Jewish bloc, who I march with all the time, are some of the most extraordinary people I've seen in these protests. I believe the central pillar of Judaism is altruism, thinking about others, lifting others up. And they have become brothers and sisters in arms with Muslim, Arab, Palestinian people, all looking toward the horizon to build a future that our children deserve to inherit.
0: We're going to do a part two of this conversation, post online at democracynow.org. But in this last 30 seconds, talk about the title of this documentary about you, Shoot the People.
7: Shoot the People is a play on words, obviously, of the real violence of black and brown bodies are having to endure generation after generation, but also of the potential shield that is a lens to bear witness, to say that we were here and we stood up against tyranny together.
0: Misan Harriman, the Nigerian-British photographer, social activist, and Oscar-nominated filmmaker. A new documentary about him has opened this week in New York and also Toronto. It's called Shoot the People. Go to democracynow.org for part two of our conversation. That does it for our show coming up tomorrow, Juneteenth special with Clint Smith and Rhiannon Giddens. I'm headed to Vermont today. I'll be in Burlington and then Brattleboro, St. Johnsbury, and Montpelier for a documentary about Democracy Now! Called Steal This Story, Please. I'll be with the director, Carl Deal, and my brother, Vermont journalist David Goodman, to see the theaters where we'll be. They're opening for a week there. You can go to democracynow.org. Looking forward to seeing people throughout Vermont. And I'm so happy to be home with Nermeen Sheikh. Thanks so much for joining us for another edition of Democracy Now!
10: I'm Dr. Anthony Leiserwitz, and this is Climate Connections. In 1994, Minnesota banned new nuclear power plant construction in the state. Now, lawmakers are considering whether to end that ban. Minnesota aims to fully transition to zero-carbon electricity by 2040. To meet that goal, it's investing in solar, wind, and batteries. But it's not always sunny or windy out, and batteries cannot yet fill the gaps for very long. So as the state retires coal plants and prepares to phase out gas plants,
11: we're left with challenges in replacing the type of generation that can turn on and stay on for a very long time.
10: Sidney Lieb, who helps oversee utility regulation for the Minnesota Department of Commerce, says nuclear plants could help because they can provide energy 24/7 and do not emit carbon pollution. Nuclear has drawbacks, though. Building plants is slow and expensive. Dangerous nuclear waste must be managed and stored. And some people worry about the possibility of a nuclear accident, although the risk is extremely low. Advocates say nuclear is far safer than fossil fuels, which warm the climate and contribute to millions of deaths each year. So as moving to clean energy grows more urgent, Lieb says people in her state are considering,
11: is now the time to lift the moratorium?
10: Climate Connections is produced by the Yale Center for Environmental Communication. To learn more about climate change, visit climateconnections.org.

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0: As El Nino rolls in, get the hot news here. Discover planet warming gases left out of official reports, indirect greenhouse gases, with lead author Elisa Ockel. Get personal with climate action, climate wayfinding, healing ourselves and the planet we call home. That's inspiration from Drawdown author and climate trainer Dr. Catherine Wilkinson. Wrap it up with scientist and activist Peter Kalmus, Why NASA Finally Fired Me. Plus a new song for the time, Creeping Crisis. Welcome to Radio EcoShock.
1: The U.S. National Oceanic and Atmospheric Administration has officially confirmed El Nino is here.
2: NOAA says that it could be one of the strongest El Nino events since 1950.
0: On June 11th, NOAA's National Weather Service made it official. El Nino is here. It is incredibly rare for forecasters to be this certain this early in the season. The signs are not subtle. Above normal sea temperature is blatant. Normally cautious NOAA suggests this could be historic, that is, beyond anything seen since official measurements started in the 1950s. How bad could it be? Well, take a peek at the worst El Nino. The El Nino of 1877 and 78 is widely considered by climatologists to be the strongest and most destructive El Nino event in recorded history. It triggered what has been called the worst environmental disaster to ever befall humanity, a global mega-drought that resulted in massive crop failures, collapsing ecosystems, and a global famine that claimed between 30 and 60 million lives. Here is author and cultural historian, the late Mike Davis, on Radio EcoShock in 2019, talking about his book, Late Victorian Holocausts, El Nino Famines, and the Making of the Third World.
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4: But climate change and the return of epic droughts in parts of Africa, as we see already in, you know, Somalia, will worsen that. It's impossible to address climate change without addressing the politics of climate change. And in a sense, my book, Late Victorian Holocaust, was an effort to understand that in countries, that regions that had experienced for thousands of years periodic major droughts, why suddenly under enlightened British rule and with building railroads and canals and so on, the death toll suddenly shot up in one of the greatest mortality events in human history in the 1870s and again in the 1890s. And here you have to look not just to climate events, but to the way that water is stored, managed, distributed, and particularly the kind of resources managed or controlled by communities themselves, which were stripped away in the conquest of India and its integration in the world market by the British Empire in the 19th century.
0: That was Mike Davis on the El Nino 1877 and 78. As Mike explains with his genius, some millions of people in India died in the El Nino drought partly because the colonial system continued to export food even during the famine. I think Ireland has heard about that too. This coming El Nino, building on a much hotter world almost 150 years later, could be worse. Is another mass death event developing in this climate disruption? It could happen anywhere, but take Mike's case of India. The population of India today is almost six times larger than in 1877. Six times. Agriculture there does produce much more food, and mechanized food storage and distribution is way better. That assumes, of course, fossil fuel deliveries continue to India. There is a rudimentary global food network that may be a backup for countries where agriculture fails this year and next. But long-standing international food aid was trashed by its biggest donor, the United States. Traditional colonialism did fall away, but now we have this strange internationalized wars and hate waves. Hate waves, I don't know what else to call it. We don't know how a fractured climate responds to a new super El Nino. Anything is possible. I'm hoping we make it through without a historic breakdown and famine. The worst sometimes just doesn't happen. And I'm afraid that's all the sunshine I've got in this dark time. This is Radio EcoShock. You know the rules. Lead authors lead. Let's get to our feature interview.
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0: What about the warming gases nobody counts? A new study reveals about, quote, 15% of current climate warming relative to pre-industrial levels lies outside most climate policies and accounting frameworks. Let's talk about them. Indirect greenhouse gases. Our guest is a lead author of the IPCC 7th Assessment Report. Previously, Dr. Elisa Ocko served as senior advisor to the Presidential Envoy for Climate at the U.S. Department of State. Her Ph.D. in Atmospheric and Oceanic Sciences is from Princeton. Dr. Ocko is now senior climate scientist at Spark Climate Solutions. Elisa Ocko, welcome to Radio EcoShock.
5: Thanks so much for having me.
0: Great. Well, our listeners, they know about carbon dioxide and methane and nitrous oxide, the gases that make the planet hotter, but there are more. Can you introduce us to an indirect greenhouse gas?
5: Absolutely. So indirect greenhouse gases are emitted compounds that have minimal direct effects on the climate themselves, but they trigger chemical reactions in the atmosphere that can influence the abundance of greenhouse gases. And so there are four main types of indirect greenhouse gases that we emit from human activities. The first is carbon monoxide, which is mainly produced by incomplete combustion, and it has both natural and human sources. And carbon monoxide leads to increased levels of methane, tropospheric ozone, and carbon dioxide. The second major indirect greenhouse gas is called non-methane volatile organic compounds, or VOCs. And so that's a family of hydrocarbons like benzene, formaldehyde, and they're released from solvents and paints and industrial processes, but also vegetation. And similar to carbon monoxide, the chemical reactions that it triggers in the atmosphere lead to increases in methane, tropospheric ozone, and carbon dioxide. And so the Intergovernmental Panel on Climate Change 6th Assessment Report estimates that carbon monoxide and VOCs combined contribute around a quarter of a degree Celsius to today's warming. So the third major indirect greenhouse gas is called hydrogen. And so we use hydrogen as a chemical feedstock, and we're also using it more and more as an energy source, as a way to decarbonize. But hydrogen is also just naturally in our atmosphere, and it also comes from sources like when we combust fossil fuels in vehicles. And it also can be easily leaked and into the atmosphere from hydrogen industry infrastructure because it's such a tiny molecule. It's also vented and purged routinely in operations. And so hydrogen warms the climate by increasing methane, tropospheric ozone, and also stratospheric water vapor. All of those are really potent greenhouse gases. And while hydrogen's impact right now is estimated to be small, it could grow considerably as the hydrogen systems expand and replace fossil fuels, and this can lead to more opportunities for hydrogen to escape. So the final major indirect greenhouse gas that we emit is called nitrogen oxides, or also known as NOx. And so this has both natural and human sources, like the other ones, fossil fuel and biomass combustion, for example, from things like transportation. And NOx is interesting because it can lead to both warming and cooling effects. So it can warm the planet by increasing tropospheric ozone, but it also can cool the planet by reducing the lifetime of methane. And so the net effect of those warming and cooling effects depends on the location, the altitude, the atmospheric conditions. And so globally right now, NOx is thought to cool the climate by around 0.1 degrees Celsius. So overall, the indirect greenhouse gases are having a warming effect on the planet.
0: Well, last week, Professor Ben DeFoy told us about ozone smog resulting from wildfires. The fires themselves don't release ozone directly, but downwind, the chemical combinations lead to ozone. Is that an indirect warming gas, and did you include ozone in your recent paper?
5: Yes, so ozone is one of the main greenhouse gases that the indirect greenhouse gases help form in the atmosphere. So it turns out that all of the indirect greenhouse gases through chemical reactions lead to the formation of ozone, especially in the troposphere, which is the lower part of the atmosphere. Now, this ozone is very toxic. At the ground level, it is the cause of around 500,000 premature deaths annually. But ozone is also a really potent greenhouse gas. It doesn't last very long. Its lifetime is around hours to weeks. But while it's in the atmosphere, it can warm the planet. And so the indirect greenhouse gases, one of their key pathways to influencing warming is through increasing the formation of ozone. And so that is absolutely one of the key points of the paper. Now, methane also increases tropospheric ozone, and methane is included in the Kyoto Protocol greenhouse gas basket that basically has served as the foundation for climate frameworks and what we focus on in climate policy. But 60% of ozone's impact on the climate is coming from indirect greenhouse gases. And so that is not being accounted for right now in climate frameworks. Methane's component, which is driving around 40% of tropospheric ozone's impact, is accounted for. But again, 60% is not accounted for, and warming the climate without any sort of system to reduce these emissions from a climate perspective.
0: Well, of course, we have to ask, why not? Why aren't these significant warming processes included in the international studies and negotiations?
5: So the exclusion of the indirect greenhouse gases dates back to the state of scientific understanding at the time the Kyoto Protocol was drafted, which was around 30 years ago. And so that's when the greenhouse gas basket was formed. And that basket still shapes climate policy today. At the time, the scientists knew that these indirect greenhouse gases played an important role in atmospheric chemistry and in affecting greenhouse gases. But it wasn't very well quantified. It wasn't as robust as it is now. And so scientific advances since the Kyoto Protocol and its development of the greenhouse gas basket have made it clear that indirect greenhouse gases play a major role in driving climate change. And so any effective climate action framework must include all major drivers. And we really advanced in the past, you know, several years in terms of really understanding their magnitude of impact. So right now we just need these climate policy frameworks to evolve along with scientific understanding.
0: We can't see any of these chemical reactions happening in the air. How do scientists measure and know what is happening with hidden warming gases?
5: It's a great question, and it's a combination of a lot of different observational data sets of their amounts in the atmosphere, of their emissions from different sources, of experiments in laboratories, and then also modeling. Modeling of all of what we think is happening with these chemical reactions to then see if it adds up to what we're actually seeing in observation. So our ability to model these chemical reactions, the outcomes we get from that modeling, does that match what we're observing once these chemical reactions have taken place? And so it's a very complicated but fascinating field of atmospheric science, and it's definitely come a long way in the past decade in terms of advancing our knowledge through a combination of observations and modeling that has really gotten us to this point. Now, are there still uncertainties? Absolutely, and scientists continue to refine those uncertainties, but what we do know is that they are playing a major role in climate change, and it's sort of a no-regrets strategy to reduce their emissions because most of them are also air pollutants. So So we know that we're going to have air quality benefits from their reductions. And then we're also pretty confident that there are opportunities that we've overlooked to slow down warming in the coming decades.
0: Is there a relationship between pollution control and these indirect warming gases?
5: Yes. So air quality measures, many of them will target carbon monoxide, VOCs, and NOx, because those are also air pollutants. And like I said, all the indirect greenhouse gases, so now this includes hydrogen as well, contribute to the formation of ground-level tropospheric ozone, which, as we talked about, is a deadly air pollutant linked to hundreds of thousands of premature deaths. So the air quality efforts can certainly help drive down the amount of indirect greenhouse gases that we're emitting, and we're already seeing some of that. For example, carbon monoxide, the amount of emissions that were increasing over the past several decades has certainly slowed down. However, the air quality measures right now are insufficient on their own to also address the climate impacts. And that's for a number of different reasons, but I'll just share a couple with you now. The first is that a lot of our air quality controls target short-term peak surface exposure. And so that's really important, and especially in places like cities where these emissions are higher. But that the climate impacts from these indirect greenhouse gases are more spread out in the lower atmosphere. They're not just at the ground level at the surface. It's also just even lower levels of them can have a major impact. So it's not just when they get to peak elevated levels that they could be unhealthy, for example. It's more than that. So we could certainly strengthen our air quality controls to make sure they're also incorporating climate aspects, which right now a lot of the departments or agencies in governments that focus on air pollution are siloed and different from the climate change ones. So one thing we could do and that we push for in the paper is breaking down those silos and integrating the climate into the air quality and also the air quality into the climate. Another reason why these air quality controls aren't sufficient on their own is that in tropical regions, they tend to be weaker, and that's where the climate impacts from these gases can be the greatest, because a lot of them rely on sunlight in order to trigger these chemical reactions. And so we have, you know, in a more abundance of sunlight in the tropics, in the equatorial region. And that's also where we tend to have some of our weaker air pollution controls. So we may need to address that from a different perspective and bring in the climate aspect.
0: So indirect greenhouse gases, as you mentioned, include both heating compounds and cooling materials. Why include cooling gases in the studies of the greenhouse effect?
5: So I think it is really important to make sure that we're accounting for all drivers of climate change, whether or not that's our warming pollutants, which include greenhouse gases and several of the indirect greenhouse gases, and even black carbon, a sunlight-absorbing aerosol. But also that includes the cooling pollutants, which is one of the indirect greenhouse gases, NOx, although I'll say that NOx can have warming effects in different parts of the world, and the warming would outweigh its cooling effects, so it actually would be a warming pollutant in some places. But also most aerosols that we emit, like organic carbon, but also that are formed through aerosol precursors like sulfur dioxide forming sulfate. If we're not keeping track of everything that we're emitting that's affecting the climate, we're not going to get the outcomes we think we are when we change our systems. So one clear example here is coal plants that tend to emit a lot of carbon dioxide, but also sulfur dioxide that leads to cooling. And what we were doing for a while was just looking at the carbon dioxide benefits of closing coal plants. And that is really important because that prevents emissions of a warming pollutant that can warm the planet for centuries. But if we don't also take into account the cooling pollutants at the same time. Well, when we close that coal plant, we're actually going to see increased warming at first because we're also reducing a very strongly cooling pollutant that is short-lived, so it's only, you know, it's only cooling the planet temporarily, but all of a sudden we're reducing that had been masking some of the warming that we're seeing. So when we talk about trying to find new opportunities to slow down warming, we want to look at mitigation opportunities for the warming pollutants in particular. But when it comes to understanding the actual climate outcomes of all of our actions, then we need to know the full suite of climate pollutants that we're emitting. And then I'll just add to that another reason why we, you know, care about some of the cooling pollutants, many of them, is because they're also air pollutants that affect our air quality. And so regardless of climate, we want to drive them down because of the health impacts that they are having and the number of people that are getting sick or prematurely dying because of their exposure to these very harmful pollutants.
0: Yes, we used to be told not to worry about methane because that only lasts about 10 or 12 years in the atmosphere. Some of the indirect gases have even shorter lifetimes, like weeks or hours. Why do you think these indirect warming gases matter in the big scheme of things?
5: It's a great question. And I think several decades ago, before we were really feeling the effects and consequences of climate change, it made so much sense to just focus on long-lived greenhouse gases like carbon dioxide to prevent what we knew was coming down the road. We knew if we kept emitting carbon dioxide, it was going to warm the planet. It was going to be really hard to get rid of that warming, and it could have catastrophic damages on society. Well, now we're already there. We're at a point where we've seen, you know, potentially, you know, nearing 1.5 degrees Celsius on a regular annual basis and not just, you know, any one given year. And we're seeing the damages worldwide. I mean, every continent and every ocean has been negatively affected. So, and 195 parties to the Paris Agreement have agreed to the statement that every increment of warming matters. And so we know right now that, and it's already, you know, it hasn't warmed as much as we think it could potentially warm in the future. It's already damaging life on Earth. And so any opportunity to reduce warming is critical. And so that methane right now is causing around 30% of today's warming. And yes, is the methane we emit today, is that going to affect the planet in 50, 100 years from now? Not a lot at all. But for the next 10 years, it's going to have all the methane we emit from human activities this year, over the next 10 years, will warm the planet just as much as the CO2 we're emitting this year from human actions. So that's a lot of warming that we're talking about. And the powerful aspect of these short-lived climate pollutants is that because they don't last as long, any change in emissions can almost immediately affect its impact. So we have an opportunity, both with methane and also with these indirect greenhouse gases, to almost immediately eliminate their warming impact if we stop replenishing the atmosphere with their emissions.
0: Given what we know now about indirect warming, what are your hopes for the upcoming IPCC 7th Assessment Report in 2029?
5: I am not sure how I can answer this question because I am actually an IPCC AR7 author. So I am part of the report. I am working on the inclusion of these indirect greenhouse gases to represent the best available science that we have to make sure that their impacts are as clear and accessible as possible for policymakers and other decision makers, so that the benefits of reducing their emissions is better known. So that is one of the major things that I'm working on right now. in terms of the IPCC, and I think we've come a long way. Every assessment report that I've looked at has had indirect greenhouse gases in it to some extent. The science keeps getting stronger and stronger. So the science has really evolved, and the IPCC's treatment of these emitted compounds has really evolved. So it's more of how can we get these scientific insights into the decision makers' frameworks that they're relying on right now and make sure that we're bridging the gap between these scientific reports and assessments and research studies and the action that's needed to combat climate change.
0: Well, we don't have to wait years for a report. What, if anything, is happening in various countries to count these indirect warming gases? Can we find the most intense sources and maybe target control measures?
5: Yes, I definitely think we can. I think with a little bit more attention on this topic, we already have a lot of the systems in place to start accounting for them. For example, many countries already track their air pollutant emissions and have inventories for that. And so that can be used by climate agencies and departments to start incorporating those into the climate inventories. Our LCAs, our life cycle assessments of different human activities and how they impact a range of different environmental outcomes, including climate, already account for a lot of the air pollutants. But they just, when they talk about the impacts from those air pollutants, it's just from an air quality perspective. All you really need to do there is just include a conversion factor to convert that data on the air pollutant emissions into a climate effect. And scientists have already given us those conversion factors. They're not perfect, but they are a really good step in the right direction for making sure that we're tracking the climate impacts of those pollutants as well. So we already have a lot of systems in place where you could just easily get the indirect greenhouse gases into these frameworks. And we are seeing early actors. We've seen IKEA, for example, the furniture company, it's now tracking its emissions of both greenhouse gases and indirect greenhouse gases. It even has goals for reducing emissions of some indirect greenhouse gases, which is amazing. We've seen two NDCs, Tonga and Nigeria, mention indirect greenhouse gases and tropospheric ozone as something to be aware of and to manage and measure and reduce its impact. The U.S., when we submitted our updated NDC in December 2024, we also included mentions of these indirect greenhouse gases. So we're definitely starting to see more and more efforts to address this problem. It's just far from mainstream. So I'm hopeful that these early efforts can really inspire and set the precedent for other companies and other governments to follow suit and take similar actions.
0: For decades, climate science and authorities all list the three most important warming gases as carbon dioxide, methane, and nitrous oxide in that order. The news reports all say that like a mantra. Even AI gives that as an answer. But your team found carbon monoxide and volatile organic compounds, quote, together are estimated to contribute more than twice the current warming impact from emissions of nitrous oxide, end quote. Why don't we hear more about that? Why is this so slow to reach the public consciousness?
5: It's a great question, and one that I've been grappling with for the past few years. The data is all there. The science is all there. We are calling attention to the science, and we may have done a bit more analysis on the percentages of contributions from all these species. But all of this data was in the Intergovernmental Panel on Climate Change report, Six Assessment report in 2021. All this data is there. It just was a bit buried and hard to find. And if you didn't know what you were looking for, you didn't know it was there. It wasn't called out as a key finding or key result to pay attention to. And so a lot of this is an awareness challenge. And our new paper is really an attempt to help bring awareness to this challenge and also offer really, like, simple and feasible ways to start incorporating them. But it's also, you know, just several years ago, methane wasn't very much on the global climate agenda either. So methane as a non-CO2 climate forcer has really paved the way for these other climate forcers to be elevated and discussed more. And so even, you know, as far back as 5, especially 10 years ago, I would still only mostly see talk about carbon dioxide, and I kept pushing for the non-CO2 greenhouse gases like methane and nitrous oxide. And now those are much more talked about and accounted for. And so now it's time to evolve further and make sure we eventually incorporate all major drivers of climate change.
0: Of course, too, we didn't learn much about atmospheric chemistry in school, and these are things we can't see. But there you go, listeners, indirect warming gases. Be aware. From Spark Climate Solutions, we've been speaking with senior climate scientist Elisa Ocko. 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Thank you so much for sharing your time with us.
5: Thank you so much for having me.
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0: As a Rhodes Scholar at Oxford, Catherine Wilkinson went to the heart of the big picture climate solution, the famous Project Drawdown. Working with editor Paul Hawken, Catherine was the lead writer of the best-selling book, Drawdown. She went on to another popular book, All We Can Save, which became a nonprofit organization. These days, Dr. Wilkinson lists herself as a human. She has a new book for the rest of us humans. It's Climate Wayfinding, Healing Ourselves and the Planet We Call Home. This isn't a book where the author speaks and you just listen. It is a compilation of ways to work your brain through climate fear to climate action. As you will hear, Catherine established climate workshops for educators across the United States and Canada. Now she is going direct to each of us how to cope, how to find what talent we can bring to the struggle. We begin with four clips from a book launch interview with Leah Stokes on the Matter of Degrees podcast, which Wilkinson regularly co-hosts. This was recorded April 16th, 2026.
6: It is no small thing to be human on Earth.
7: This is A Matter of Degrees. I'm Dr. Leah Stokes.
6: And I'm Dr. Catherine Wilkinson. And today, I'm not co-hosting. I'm actually the guest.
7: That's right. The tables are turned because Catherine wrote a book. It's called Climate Wayfinding, Healing Ourselves and the Planet We Call Home.
6: This book is a guide and a resource for everyone who may be uncertain about the path ahead.

0: quite literally, as climate impacts unfold and entire shorelines slip under rising seas, towns and forests go up in flames. Like, quite literally, our maps are having a hard time keeping up. But I think also our internal maps and our cultural and societal maps, right, of how we navigate human life and what it means to have a life of meaning and contribution when so much is changing so fast. And the truth is that the maps are going to keep being out of date, and maybe increasingly so. So I think the task for us now in this time is to really strengthen our navigational muscles, right? Our capacity for finding our way, which is inner work, it's relational work, and of course it is also outer work in the world. And that's really what this book is about. It's about meeting us at the crossroads, meeting us in the places of uncertainty, supporting us in this very liminal time in which we live.
1: And I know that this book in part grew out of facilitation that you've been doing at the All We Can Save Project for years. Can you talk to me a little bit about that work and what the process was like in terms of turning that in-person work into a book?
0: So back in 2022, we designed a learning journey for people who were holding some version of the question, what should I do, or what should I do now or next? And we ran a number of pilot cohorts that year, and we realized we were really on to something and that people were getting something even transformational from the experience. It was really helping people move from that sort of murky, stuck overwhelm to a sense of possibility and power and even joy in this work. We then started to train educators at colleges and universities across the U.S. and Canada to take this program, adapt it to their campuses, bring it into their classrooms, and run it with students who are often holding these big questions about the direction of their lives and the direction that their climate work could take.
1: Because we know that so many people care about the climate crisis and they want to act, but can really struggle to understand what their unique contribution could be. You know, just as one statistic, 84% of young people globally are worried about climate change, but we're only really seeing around 8% turning their concern into action.
0: I think it's so important that you bring in that statistic, Leah, because as we talk about a lot on this podcast, it's not a shortage of care. It's not a shortage of worry, right? But what we have a shortage of is participation, is people getting off the sidelines and into climate action. We also have the challenge of keeping people in climate action, right? Especially in moments like this one where we're a movement under duress. This work is really hard. It's really depleting. I hear constantly about people piecing out of corporate sustainability roles or nonprofit organizations, or, you know, it's really a time when we need to take seriously the people who are making all of the rest of this work possible. So that's really what this work is about. And we've run the program as the All We Can Save Project for people at every stage of their lives and of their climate journeys. Young, old, early career, mid-career, retirees looking for a third act, the like grizzled climate veterans and the bright-eyed climate newbies and everyone in between. And what's been really cool is that the process of this work really works for all of those folks.
1: So I'd love to hear about how the program, which you've now transformed into a book, how that has turned everyday people into activists.
0: Leah, I think you'll really like this example. Someone who had spent his career in really in the world of political organizing, particularly at the local level. He had never done anything on climate, and this ended up helping him take a path trying to see gas bans brought into local city ordinance. Using his superpowers of political organizing and political strategy for a topic that he hadn't previously engaged in. A theater professor said at the end of the experience, "I thought that I didn't actually have anything to contribute on climate." But she came to see how essential cultural and narrative change is in this work, and she realized that her unique talents and gifts in the world could be really, really generative in really important ways. So that's been happening over the past couple of years. We're now

0: all active on over 50 campuses. And as we got into that work, I realized, there is a book here. So I wrote a series of essays. We pulled in the best experiential pieces of that program, journaling prompts, creative mapping exercises. We shaped reading group agendas so that the program doesn't have to just be held by a trained facilitator, but it can actually be experienced by individual readers, by groups of people. Maybe it's in a neighborhood, maybe it's in a faith institution, maybe it's at work, who really want to get together and support one another in their climate engagement and their climate leadership.
1: Yeah, there's poetry in this book, there's playlists, there's a sense of joy and culture and art that's infused throughout it. And there's also stories of other climate activists, inspiring stories that you sort of set up as lighting the way for the reader. So you have, for example, Sister True Dedication, Valerie Courtois, and of course, Kate Marvel, who our listeners will know from the podcast. Why did you want to tell those specific stories in this book?
0: I felt like it was really important for readers to hear from multiple voices and multiple experiences. So, for example, Colette Pichon-Battle is the first story in the book, and Colette is living in Bayou Liberty, Louisiana, which is a place that we are almost certain will be lost, right? It will almost certainly go underwater. And what does that mean for her work? How does she keep showing up when she knows so much of that loss is already written into the future? Kate, I think of in some ways as a cartographer. So the science that she does is helping us understand the possible futures ahead, helping us chart these new lands that we are not just living through, but feeling through. Many of these are people who have been, in some way, teachers for me in this work. Sister True Dedication is a monastic with Plum Village. Leah, I know you have done some work with Plum Village as well. And I think she has so much to offer to us in terms of how to work with the emotional content of climate and how we want to be in this work. So she's the lighting the way story in the chapter on emotions.
1: Yeah, these people have come from lots of different walks of life. You know, you just talked about a monastic and an activist and a climate scientist. These are quite different jobs, and yet everybody is still bringing their own energy and light and experience and superpowers to the table.
0: I also think it really normalizes the sense that wayfinding is for all of us, right? That even these people who seem to be climate luminaries in some way, who seem to have it all figured out, right? They have also had to zigzag. They've found themselves in moments that they didn't expect and they didn't quite know how to make sense of. They've had to take a right turn when they thought they were going to take a left turn. And I think there's something so beautiful about just holding that as part of the truth of the human experience, but particularly the truth of trying to be a useful human, healing our planet.
1: Yeah, I think that's so true. And people can often sort of hold prominent activists or scientists up on a mantle, you know, like, wow, this person's on another level than me. But what the book is trying to do is democratize the idea of democracy. It says anybody can participate. And so I want to understand, how do you help everyday people who are going through this process in this book? How do you help them think about their superpowers?
0: I really love this part of the program, and I really love this part of the book. The chapter is called Offering Our Superpowers. You already have superpowers. You don't have to go out and find them. It's literally about offering the gifts and the skills and talents that you already hold. But sometimes it can be hard to put our finger on those things. I mean, not everyone is Leah Stokes and is like dialed in on their awesomeness in the world, right? Like sometimes our superpowers have a way of hiding from us, particularly if they're not rewarded in school, in capitalism. But also sometimes we psych ourselves out and we think, well, I have superpowers, but they're totally irrelevant, right? There's nothing to do with those superpowers in the world of climate. And that just couldn't be further from the truth.
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0: And so this is not just a book that talks to you. This is a book, obviously, that you can read, but it is really a book that walks with you, that goes through a journey of looking inward with care, looking outward with curiosity, and looking forward with courage. The navigational capacities that I think are so essential in this time where our maps are increasingly coming up short, right? And we are navigating so much change related to our planet, related to democracy, related to technology. We have to better equip ourselves with a compass, right? For making our way and continuing to find footholds of meaningful action and contribution. When we look at social movements through history, right? We think about their most visible moments, right? We think about the marches from Selma to Montgomery. We think about folks camped out in Zuccotti Park for weeks, right? We think about these big, visible, charged up moments of social change. But all successful social movements have this quieter, often invisible infrastructure to them as well, right? I live in Atlanta, Georgia, where, you know, there would have been no civil rights movement without the Black church. There could not have been abolitionist organizing without Quaker meeting houses. We wouldn't have had feminism without consciousness raising sessions happening in people's living rooms and at their kitchen tables, right? Long before demands reached legislatures. Mm-hmm. And so this is also, you know, I think it's what we need humanly, and it is also good social change strategy to be investing in the quieter side of social change, the tender in some cases, right? The tender side of social change, as well as the big splashy make it happen side of social change. We need both.
3: Yeah. Those necessary conversations between friends over coffee.
0: Yeah. So many good things happen there. I mean, the All We Can Save anthology, Ayanna Elizabeth Johnson and I were at a conference together, annoyed because there were entirely too few women holding microphones. Mm-hmm. And we went on a rage hike, and I was like, I've had this idea kicking around of this anthology. She was like, I'm in. You know, it's these little conversations that can end up growing into really meaningful things. And we discount them, right? Because we think, well, things are urgent and we've got to get moving. And, that is true. And I think we shortchange ourselves when we don't make that time and space for connection and reflection and just being, as you said, Sabrina.
2: 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Climate Wayfinding, Healing Ourselves and the Planet We Call Home. It isn't a book you read. It is something we work through. I hope to talk with Catherine next fall. Can you be an American government scientist and a climate activist? Apparently, not for long these days. In 2019, Dr. Peter Kalmus, a top scientist at NASA's Jet Propulsion Lab in California, appeared on Radio EcoShock. He told us how his family were slashing their carbon emissions. In April 2022, Kalmus was arrested in L.A., chained to the doors of a J.P. Morgan Chase bank to protest their funding of fossil fuels. Last week, the new unwoke NASA finally fired him. Here is Peter Kalmus appearing with the awesome host Amy Goodman on Democracy Now!, the nightly newscast, June 10th, 2026.
4: Well, even as the climate news gets more dire, On Monday, climate scientist Peter Kalmus says he was forced to resign from his job at NASA's Jet Propulsion Lab. His new Substack post is titled, "I was just forced to resign from NASA's Jet Propulsion Laboratory. This administration would love for science to just go away." He writes, he started getting concerned about climate change in 2006, and at the time he was sure that by 2020, humanity would be on the same page about climate change and well on its way to solving it for good. "How could I have been so incredibly wrong?" he writes. "I overestimated humanity," he says. For more, we go to Chapel Hill, North Carolina. We are joined by climate scientist and activist Peter Kalmus. For the first time, Peter, not identifying you as a scientist at NASA's Jet Propulsion Lab, why did you resign?
5: Yeah, thanks for having me back. I can speak freely for the first time on your show. Well, the surface reason for my resignation was a mandate to return to in-person work at the laboratory. So I've been fully remote in North Carolina for 4 years. A big part of the reason I left Altadena in 2022 to work remotely was because it was getting so hot there and so fiery. There's a fire that made a smoke cloud that encompassed my entire house and my family for, like, I think it was over a month. It was about a month in 2020, the Bobcat fire. And that got kicked off by a really strong heat wave, like heat that I've never felt before. Birds were literally falling off of trees while I was walking on the sidewalk. It was just remarkable. It's too much for me. And obviously, as a climate scientist, I can see that we're on this escalator towards warmer and warmer and warmer temperatures. And world leaders are not doing anything about it. This idiotic regime now in the United States, led by Trump, still thinks it's a hoax, waging a war against solar panels. It's just remarkably foolish. So that was part of why I left. And then 2 years after I left, the house that I lived in my entire neighborhood, my town of Altadena, burned down in the Eden fire. So, it's still getting worse. We're still burning fossil fuels. We're accelerating the burning of fossil fuels. This industry, oil, coal, gas industry, has been dishonest for half a century, blocking action, bribing politicians, playing dirty, lying through their teeth, going, testifying in front of Congress, saying that they're not going to stop lying. They're still doing it. Their ads are ridiculous right now, and the greenwashing that they do.
4: Can you explain what NASA's Jet Propulsion Lab does, what you did there, and what you're going to do now, Peter?
5: Yeah, thanks for that. JPL is, in my opinion, the crown jewel in the NASA system of centers. So it's this beautiful campus in Pasadena, California, nestled in the hills there. And it is responsible for a huge fraction of the Earth observing satellites that monitor climate change and monitor weather around the world. The public doesn't really realize what a huge role JPL has played in monitoring the Earth. But more famously, it's responsible for putting rovers on Mars. It does these spectacular landings on Mars. It explores, the planets of the solar system and its moons. We tend to really take for granted the boisterous, gorgeous life on planet Earth in a way that I think is, we have to stop doing. It's remarkable how we take it for granted. I worked there for 15 years. It was my dream job. I was, one of those space kids. I was just really nerded out on space from first grade onward. It was a dream job for me. The colleagues that I worked with were brilliant. Morale, though, over the last couple of years, because mainly of the Trump administration, has been lower than I've ever seen it. And 30% of the workforce at JPL has been laid off or has left because of funding cuts and because of that low morale in the last year and a half. So basically, I was told that I had to return to JPL by October 27th. Obviously, I couldn't do that because I'd be leaving my sons and my wife and my life here in North Carolina behind. We moved here 4 years ago. The kids are in school here. So that wasn't an option. I would feel very sad, probably get depressed if I lived in a little apartment alone in Pasadena. Moving my entire family back wasn't an option. So I just fought. I tried to put in for remote exceptions. The process was extremely unfair. Eventually, I was out of options and I just had to leave. But again, the indirect reason, the larger reason here is that Trump is not only attempting to dismantle the United States ocean observing system. They're trying to dismantle all of science in the United States. U.S. has had my entire life, it's been this sort of island in the world for doing science because of the federal funding system. You can make a career in science here. You can sustain research because of federal grants. The Trump administration has already cut about 8,000 federal grants for scientists ranging from public health to climate science. So now, basically, my whole life, there have been scientists from around the world coming here, the best minds, the brightest minds in the entire world. Trump has destroyed that in less than 2 years, and I think it's going to take generations to rebuild that if we ever can.
4: Peter Kalmus, for those who haven't followed you on Democracy Now!, talk about your last arrests. We just have about 30 seconds. The reason you got arrested time and time again.
5: Yeah, so I've been arrested three times. The first time I attached myself to a door handle at JP Morgan Chase because they're the worst funders of this dishonest fossil fuel industry in the world. And the LA police had a huge response with like about 100 riot police. So that action went viral and it felt like a way to communicate to the public finally just how serious this is. I want everyone to know that we are in extreme danger. It gets hotter and hotter and hotter every year. This summer, especially because of the El Nino, could be the hottest summer we've ever experienced in our lives, but it could also be the coolest summer for the rest of our lives.
2: That was Peter Kalmus, Why NASA Finally Fired Me, on Democracy Now!, June 10th. We started talking about heat fears during El Nino. Even before that starts, there have been days of unimaginable heat torturing millions of people across Pakistan and India in recent weeks. It is a slow heat disaster there. And here is another strange twist. In Pakistan, day workers must be outdoors to get the food for their family that night. They make bricks, break gravel and tend crops and heat well above 45 degrees C, over 113 Fahrenheit. Generally, they have plenty of water, but it is never enough to keep saliva in their mouths. A dentist in Pakistan noticed outdoor workers lost their teeth even after a few weeks of work in high heat. That's right. Climate change is coming for your teeth. I'm Alex Smith. Thank you for listening again this week and caring about our world.

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2: Love is not enough. It must be the foundation, the cornerstone, but not the complete structure. Betty Davis.
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